Somebody wrote, "This is the weirdest combination of minimalist and a hoarder possible." One wrote, "I don't see how it's a hoarder. I mean, she kind of just basically says, I don't need the shit. I just throw it out." This is a spooky fridge I've ever seen. Someone else said, I mean, it's really common. Like, I remember, like, when I was a kid, and, like, my uncle and stuff like that, I would go over there, and he had three kids, and you would look in their refrigerator, and the only thing that was in their refrigerator was, like, bread and a jug of milk, like, the gallon jug of milk, but it was filled with water. And that's it. That wasn't even bottled water. I mean, you would go in there. I remember I used to go over to their house, and, you know, there's three of the kids. And his dad would be gone to work, and I'd go there, and I'd just be hungry because there was no food. I mean, there's just nothing. So it's not, to me, it's not very uncommon. It's actually more common to see a refrigerator has little in it than one that's pretty packed. Some believe that it might have something to do with the way that they're raised as a family. The other side of that coin is also, like, when you pack your refrigerator up, yes, it does help the electrical cost because you're going out there and you're spending less electricity because the thing has it's already cold. It's not necessarily, you know, it's just the same thing with a freezer or whatever. If you fill the damn thing up, you're going to spend less electricity because it uses that same coldness. It doesn't have to drop the temperature all the time because of various reasons. Now, that being said, you know, like, the other side of that coin is that if you have a refrigerator that has less things in it, it's easier to find those things, and usually you have less spoilage of, I mean, it's almost impossible to have spoilage because you see every goddamn thing in the refrigerator. That's just the way it is. So anyway, someone believed that it might be something to do with the family race. She said she stocks her refrigerator like someone who couldn't find what she was looking for in the fridge she grew up with. Like, she's trying to make sure she can find it easily. Maybe even at first glance, if she can. One person proposed, to which the original poster responded, maybe you got something there. I gotta say something though. See, many suggest that it's possible her sister has OCD or another mental health condition, but I'm saying, like, I just don't see OCD in there. I think it's just bullshit. I think normally she has a buttload of waters in there. Like, she buys, like, a case of water and she just throws them all in there. Because that's what I used to do. Like, when I used to not have anything in my refrigerator, I would buy a 24-pack of Cokes or whatever, and I'd buy a 24-pack of beer, and I'd just unload those things and just put them in there. I mean, I never had to put them anywhere else because I was like, just put them in the refrigerator. There's nothing in there. And I think that's what she would do. And I think what had happened was she probably ran low on water, and then he just said, let me just put these in here so that I can get a lot of people to talk about it. Because OCD would make you want to actually put things facing the right way and this, that, and the other. And it says taking the little sauces and stuff and keeping them also as a compulsive behavior. Well, my thing goes back down to it. It's like, if you do eat out a lot, you do accumulate all these sauces, and you have a desire to say, well, maybe I should just keep these things because I'm going to use them again. And it's not a bad idea to put them in a little box because where else? I mean, like, in the refrigerator, there is, like, one drawer usually, and there's those two crispers and everything else like that. But the one drawer that she, you know, usually she cheeses or something like that, I guess she could put it in there. But I do think that the box thing is pretty a cool idea, to just accumulate this, especially if you have the space for that little box. Because, you know, I mean, it happens all the time. Like, if you go, like, say, like, for instance, like, just say you go to Taco Bell all the time. Well, then this way you got a bunch of extra sauces. Or if you get pizzas, now you got a bunch of, like, you know, I know, like, you know, the red pepper and the cheese, you can put that out anywhere. You know, because those are, like, packets. But still, you know, you could put them in that thing too. And at least it's one place for all this stuff, because we got stuff that's kind of just everywhere, and it's hard to find it. So when you need it, you don't have it, and when you have it, you don't need it, you know, kind of thing. So that makes a lot of sense. I don't think it's that odd, especially if you do a lot of takeout food. And, you know, why wouldn't you keep the packets? I mean, if you got extra ones, there you go. I mean, it's not like if somebody was a hoarder, they would keep the extra food and not eat it. I mean, like, this is what hoarders do. Like, you know, like, there was a friend of mine, like, had a hoarder roommate. She would go to, like, weddings and all this other stuff, and they would say, hey, look, hey, anybody want to take this extra food home? And every damn time she would take the food home, this other woman, not my friend, the other woman. And all she would do is just put it in the refrigerator and just leave it in there. And so you have these
big, containers of food and stuff like that. They're like aluminum containers or whatever that came from some wedding party or whatever. And she wouldn't eat them. She would just get more and more of it, and eventually all that stuff would just go bad. So I don't see the hoarder mentality. The hoarder mentality, when you're a true hoarder, you hoard things. You don't just basically say, "Well, I got extra space." There's no extra space when you hoard. That's just I don't see the correlation here. Now I'm not saying like she didn't have some OCD, but I'm just saying like I think the waters were staged. It says OCD most likely it's manageable. Is the fridge hurting anyone? No, it's hurting her wallet. Probably hope she's getting help another road. My thing goes back down to it. It's like I said, like really in reality, when you look at this refrigerator, I mean, really, it's basically to me, it looks like somebody that doesn't drink beer, doesn't drink Cokes. They got some waters. They got some stuff that they got the other day from the store or whatever, and they just keep their condiments in one thing, and that's it. I don't think anybody needs any damn help here. It's like I'm pretty sure that I would say, given considering like the last woman with the third boob, I would say this woman is probably pretty hot and pretty skinny because she doesn't eat anything else. She doesn't eat crab. She didn't eat all this other stuff. Now I would like to see the freezer because the freezer probably's got a lot of stuff in there like frozen foods or whatever. But I mean, she just basically says, "Hey, look, I don't drink beer. I don't drink Coke. I just drink some water, and everything else I got's frozen, or I go to the store and buy it." Now, granted, if she's going out to eat a lot, she may be kind of chunky, but if she just stays at home and she doesn't eat decent stuff that's like frozen or rarely has time to eat, then she's fine. The thing is, I don't understand what the idea of wanting to have your refrigerator full either. Because I mean, when I was in Europe, I mean like the biggest refrigerators that I saw, like, there were people that did have regular size refrigerators, like American size refrigerators. But a lot of people that had a big refrigerator, I mean, you're talking about 16, 17 cubic feet, maybe 15 cubic feet, very small compared to our smallest refrigerators that are sold at the cheapest rate here. Now, a lot of people had basically what we would consider a mini refrigerator, and that's where you put all your stuff. So to act like, man, she's got a major problem, she doesn't put all this stuff in here, and she didn't fill her refrigerator full of shit. I mean, you're nuts. I mean, like I had like a, I always had like just a refrigerator. It was only 3 feet tall. I mean, everything else like condiments, like well, again, like some things you can store outside of the refrigerator, but we just put in the refrigerator, like ketchup. I mean, ketchup's a vinegar-based product. It doesn't have to be in the refrigerator. But the thing is that, I mean, yeah, we barely put anything in the refrigerator. I mean, like I would have the one brick of milk. Like, Hydro Brick of the milk or two maybe in the refrigerator, and the rest of them would just be sitting out on the counter because they didn't have to be refrigerated, unless they already were refrigerated. If they were, then you couldn't take them out. And then I'd have like a liter of beer in there, and maybe like a sixer of beers and some beers outside of it, and then I would have some frozen pizzas, and that's about it. That's basically was a refrigerator in Europe. I mean, I got a gaseosa, which was cold. I had a couple of gaseosas in there, and that's about it, which is carbonated water. And I mean, we really didn't have anything in the refrigerator. I mean, like, and then we would just go to the store and we'd walk to the store and get more stuff. When we go to the grocery store, once, I mean, at least once a week. I mean, usually it was 2 to 3 times a week, but anyway, I don't understand like why people see stuff and it doesn't really seem that odd to me. And they make a big deal out of it. Now, lining up the waters like this would seem very odd, but I just think that's staged because, like I said, if you had OCD, you would have the fronts all facing front. And it just doesn't look like that was happening here. I think what she does is on that top shelf, she probably doesn't even do this. She probably just gets a case of water, puts it in there with the bag, and just takes it out of the bag. And her brother thought, no, before you do that, just like take out some waters and we'll just stack them in lines and it will look really cool. And I'll put it on Reddit and people think you're nuts. And I think that's what happened here. I mean, because like, me back when I was living on my own, or the other woman I was with before, I would just,
I would just put the, like, the coats. I would leave them in the box. And out of the box there, and I just tear a hole in the box and just pull them from the box and leave the box in the refrigerator. The same thing I would do with the beers, I wouldn't get rid of the box because I had so much space, I could just put the box and everything in there, so they're all in one area. So that's what I think she was doing. I think she would just put the bag and everything up there, and the bag that surrounds the water bottles up there on the top shelf, and just pull a water bottle from there. And her brother thought, this will be funny. So anyway, all right, moving on. All right, this one, I'm Debbie Downer on a lot of these stories tonight. I don't know why, but this one here is, I nearly had a corgasm in my fitness class, the triggering exercise I now have to avoid. Okay, let's read it. A model was left red-faced after almost having nearly climaxed in her Pilates class while engaging her core. Okay. Fitness model Sarah Lloyd is no stranger to intense training, having completed the ultra marathons and being an avid gym goer. The 25-year-old who hits the gym every day without fail normally loves working out, but during a recent group session, she panicked after a specific ab exercise saw her Oxycontin levels rise as she fought back an orgasm. All right, let's read it. And she's a hot little chick, and she's got big old boobies and a little tiny body, and Okay, Lloyd was so freaked out by the experience that she's now too afraid to do the same exercise again. Says, I found out about my magic orgasm technique by accident, said the influencer, who has 131,000 followers on Instagram. I worked out every day normally. I just hit the gym, but occasionally I take group classes. It was only group classes that things started to go a bit different. Let's see. We were doing leg raises, and after doing about 10 of them, I started feeling a tingle in my body, she said. Surely that's not how it's meant to feel. I said I was sweating, and I feel a similar sensation of what I'd normally experience in bed. As I noticed the climax building, I panicked and stopped. I don't know if my heavy breathing gave me away. Obviously, it felt good, but not right for an ab exercise in the gym. Nothing goes back down to it. It's like, most of your, I mean, for a woman, most of the stuff you're going to actually feel to make an orgasm is going to be like near your clitoris and everything. I just don't see, I mean, not to talk out of my, get out of my lane here, but as a dude, but I mean, like most of the time, like with women orgasm, I mean, it's like around their clitoris. I mean, maybe some insertion, but I mean, insertion almost is not as important, so I can give you that. But I mean, like, what was rubbing against her clitoris to actually stimulate this? I mean, just by your abs moving around on their own, and like, you're lifting your legs up, doesn't seem like it would be enough to get you to orgasm. Because you got to think about it. It's like, I mean, unless she just orgasms, like, just, like you're like, hey, look, let me touch your vagina. It's like, oh my God, I orgasm. Then yes, that's a possibility. But if she's like a normal woman, I mean, most women, like, even when they try to orgasm, you're talking about, I mean, depends. Like, if it's during sex, or it's not during sex, or during, masturbation, you're talking anywhere from 5 to a good 10 minutes. And I'm pretty sure she wasn't doing the same exercise for 5 or 10 minutes. So, what actually caused this? To me, it seems probably just clickbait. But so obviously it felt good. What made it feel good? What made you go off? Aside from, and I show pictures of her, and all she does is show her boobs. And I'm look. Let me go back. Let me start looking at her. It's like, okay, she doesn't look very well defined or toned or anything. She doesn't have really built arms. She doesn't have built legs. She doesn't have really built abs. Now, she's a hot, skinny chick, but it's not like, she says, I go to the gym every day. And you've seen women, of course, that they do work out a lot, and then they have muscle tone and definition. And she has almost none of that. She just has limited body fat, and she has a decent sized boobs, and then that's it, So I don't know. I think if she just shows off, she's like, oh my God, the other day I nearly orgasmed.
It's like, let me tell you about this. And it's a corgasm, nicknamed corgasm. Exercise-induced orgasms are fairly rare, but certainly not unheard of. I'm not saying it couldn't unheard, you know, it's not impossible. I'm just saying, like, anyway, you know, it seems like it's clickbait. All right. Debbie Herbeneg, a sex researcher and author of the Corgasm Workout, estimates that roughly 10% of people have them. Now, they generally feel similar to orgasms from vaginal intercourse, but they tend to be more dull or less intense and more tingly, she told Cell. So they seem to last about the same length at a time of orgasm during sex, and they occur from exercises that heavily engage the core abdominal muscles. Now, I mean, I guess, you know, like, I don't know, like, it just doesn't really seem like, it seems like when it's so difficult for so many other women to just have, record, like, a regular orgasm, to just have some kind of orgasm like this, I don't know. So people don't usually have one on the third or fourth crunch, she said, but rather when they fatigue their core muscles. According to Healthline, the most common exercise to cause them are crunches, leg lifts, knee lifts, hips, thrust squats, and hanging straight leg raises. Sit-ups, weightlifting, climbing, pull-ups, and chin-ups may also work for men. See, the thing is that really, like, with me as a guy, like, you know, like, the only, I don't have an orgasm and stuff, but, I mean, you know, you start noticing anything that kind of, like, rubs around, like, your wang keeps start getting rubbed around or something like that, you know, because of movement. That's usually, you start thinking, oh, man, you know, like, I'm starting to get this stupid heart on for no reason, or at least a little chub there, you know? So, yeah, I mean, I don't see it as a normal, I mean, it's not going to, like, you know, like, oh, my God, I masturbated in my pants without touching my wang. No, that's not going to happen. No, it's going to, like, a fire hose go off. That isn't, that's, I mean, still, it wouldn't work for a guy. You know, like I'm saying, like, I guess anything can happen, you know what I'm saying? Anything can happen. I'm not going to say it can't, but I think really, like, because the way she looks, I think she probably just made that shit up, you know, she just wanted to be, I would say, like, you know, if this does happen, it's probably somebody that does have frequent orgasms, they're very easy to get or something like that, because it is something, yeah, because there is a lot of times, like, muscle movement, different muscle movements that can actually, you know, kind of make you stimulated, at least in a guy, but it's not going to make you blow your load. I mean, like, unless you're, like, really, you know, you're moving so much that, you know, you're rubbing against your pants like your wang is, and then, I mean, even then, I would say it's probably very rare. But I just think that, I don't know, I think, I call bullshit on it, but I'm not saying it couldn't happen. Say, okay, passing on Pilates. Lloyd came from the Gold Coast, Australia, and now has to avoid certain classes to ensure she doesn't accidentally enjoy herself a little too much during a workout. Says, the worst is, if I'm in Pilates class, she says, they'll say, do leg raises, and then I have to refuse because I can't do them, or I'll literally orgasm. See, I mean, also, she is also wearing tight clothing, and then eventually you're raising the leg up and down. You're rubbing that clothing against your clitoris, and that could be something. I mean, I would say that's a better chance. I mean, because, like, that's usually with the guy, the movement rubs against the wang, and the wang starts getting harder, you know, thus the chub or the full-blown boner. But, I mean, like, guys, like, we can just be like, man, I'm so tired, and all of a sudden your wang just wakes up and it's fully erect. So, you know. I mean, that could happen from nothing. So Lloyd confided about what happened to a friend and was baffled by the confession. Why didn't she just end it at that? Why did she have to tell, like, 175,000 people? I don't know. I never seen her look so shocked, she said. My friend had never heard of anything like this, or me neither, but before that, I discovered my skill myself. And so, and, like, they even show a picture of her here, and I gotta say, like, okay, she's a very hot chick. To me, she looks like, you know, she's not putting on a lot of weight, but she doesn't look like somebody that's extremely working out every day. I mean, like, the people that work out every day, like, you know, they have a definition. She has no definition. She's actually, her stomach area looks a little pudgy. I mean, not that she's fat, but I'm just saying it's not, there's no tone. There's no definition. I mean, like, and even her arms, like, you're saying, well, maybe it's not her, you know, her abs, and maybe it's in her arms, and it's like,
I just see her as just a skinny chick. I mean, is and it's good to be a skinny chick, and there's a lot of hot skinny chicks out there, and she is one of those hot skinny chicks, but I don't see it. I mean, like she said, I work out all the time. Oh my God. And now I found out the other day when I was working out that I'm having orgasms too. Oh my God. Is there any other hot thing that I can do? There's a lot of hot skinny chicks out there, skinny, but I don't see it. I mean, like she said, I got all the time. And now I found out the other day when I was working out that I'm having orgasms too. Oh my God. Any other

For her new challenge, I thought 10% of women could do that. I mean, whatever. Avoiding orgasm, Lloyd can laugh about what happened in the class, but now carefully structures her workouts to avoid triggering a reaction. So I'm very structured in my training now, so I know exactly what I'm doing each session. I stick to a routine that works for me and avoids awkward situations, she said. I always do cardio followed by two leg days and one arm day. Plus, I'm really in tune with my body after years of intense training. It's just one of those things that you discover about your body. Like, my thing goes back down to it. It's like, I'm not, I mean, the way she makes herself sound is that she's in the gym every damn day, and I'm not seeing it. It just looks like she's just a skinny chick. I mean, I don't know. Like, I mean, I'm not, I don't know. But again, like, and I'm saying, like, wouldn't you want to do this because it allows you to orgasm? I mean, wouldn't you say, hey, look, I'm going to do this at home. I'm just not going to do it, in the gym. I mean, I don't know. You would think that, if it's that pleasurable, you'd do it on your own. Or at least, like, in the comfort of your male friends to show them what you could do. So, plus, I'm really into my body after years of intense training. I just don't see the years of intense training, though. You don't expect surprise like that from ab exercises, but here we are. I can laugh about it now. Lloyd is taking a back. Lloyd has taken part in six ultra marathons, but she was forced to stop doing them due to stress fracturing her back. I've always been into fitness and a huge passion of mine. I mean, maybe she does, but I mean, when I look at her, I just don't see her as being a super fit woman. I just see her as being a skinny woman. Like, if you told me, so what type of body does she have? I wouldn't say it's athletic. I would just say it's skinny. So, I don't know. I mean, maybe it just didn't show. Maybe under that little pudginess, there's, I mean, that small amount of pudginess, let's say, is some muscle definition. Maybe, but I gotta say, like, I mean, I banged a lot of chicks that had a lot of muscle definition and, they were, had sharp edges on them. She doesn't look like she has a sharp edge on her body, but that's just me saying that. All right. So, but again, like, I just don't see, I don't know. I like saying this is my naysayer episode of the show because this Blue Knights episode, I've been like, meh, eh. I don't really buy a lot of this stuff, I don't buy what they're selling. That's what I gotta say. I don't buy that. So, but again, you can look at her and you're gonna see it just looks like some hot chick. If you were to ask me, it's like, what category would you put her in? If you had three categories, model, and person that works out a lot, like an athlete, or porn star, I would say, well, model, no, she's kind of a little pudgy. Not a lot. I mean, she's beautiful body, but she's not, like a model body, like where they've been puking all morning. But athlete, I'd be like, well, she had the definition of tone, so I would say she's probably a porn star. And of course, she does have a, I don't know what the hell she's got. She's got some, definitely not a podcast, I can tell you that. She's not talking to anybody. She's showing her body off. Instagram, TikTok, whatever the fuck she does. But she's got something like that, and then she's just showing her body off the entire time, so. All right. Oh, well. Fun times. Fun times. Just keep masturbating during your workout, lady. All right. Controversial stuff, eh? Let's talk about this controversial stuff. Okay. So, let's see. A year after a controversial assisted dying device was used for the first time, its inventor says he is preparing a new version designed for two. The Sacropod, a 3D printed capsule that allows users to trigger nitrogen release, entered the global spotlight in 2024 after a 64-year-old American woman used it in Switzerland. The episode quickly spiraled into a police investigation with authorities seizing the device and detaining those present before later ruling out intentional homicide. Now, Philip Nitschke, the Australian-born physician behind Sacro, says development is underway on a larger AI embedded model built specifically for couples who want to die together. Well, there was a story the other earlier or in December, I think, of two sisters that were twins and they decided to die on the same day, which and neither one of them were sick, which is very weird. You would have thought.

was sick, and like I said, let's go out on the same day. And you know, I don't know. It's just weird, considering neither one of them are sick, neither one of them real. And if they were, why don't they just wait till one dies, the other one just puts a gun to their head and ends it. 688. I think that's 688. What's the suicide hotline number? I used to say it all the time on here. It's just a joke, but I mean, let me see. Suicide 988. Sorry, 988. 688 is when you want to call the devil, and he's like, "Yeah, go through it. Just do it. Just do it." It's like that's that's part of the 666 numbers. All right, Nietzsche said, interested, excuse me, interest has already come from couples, including one from Britain, who told him they want to die in each other's arms. Well, I'm looking at the damn thing, and it looks like you got to lay down in one, you got to lay in the other. It doesn't look like you get to, hold each other and die. The new design, sometimes referred to as double Dutch, sacro would begin large enough for two people and require synchronized decision. Both occupants must press their buttons at the same time, or the device will not activate. The original sacral capsule works by flooding the chamber with nitrogen, rendering the occupant unconscious within seconds, causing death shortly after. Yeah, anytime you go past like 18, 17%, 16% oxygen, doesn't matter what the hell you put in there. You could have a guy just farting into the damn thing. If he produces enough farts that eliminate that oxygen, you will die of farts. And so it really is the case. That's the reason why, like, holes are so dangerous. Like, sometimes somebody will go in a hole and they won't come out, and then people think, well, man, he's just unconscious, and they go in there and the same thing happens to them. Because that gas is heavy and it lays towards the ground, and if it's only 3 feet deep, then as long as you don't go 3 feet, then you're, to the very bottom of that hole, you're going to be okay. But if it's like 8 or 10 feet and that gas is seeping out, which you're not going to know until you get in, you're screwed. I mean, you're screwed. Like, I mean, there was a story about a couple of years ago, I think it was somewhere, yeah, I think it was in Texas, and there was this dog who went into this one hole, like, and he just stopped. Another dog followed him, and he stopped. And then one guy went in there because it was a dog, and he stopped. And the other guy tried to pull the other guy out, and he stopped. And the last guy's like, "Holy shit, all these people died in this stupid hole and the dogs." And he just said, "The hell with that, I ain't going in." And that was the right answer. If you ever worked with gas or like gas leaks, like the fire department, and you kind of get this stuff, it lays low, and especially if you got like a hole, it's just gonna go straight in that hole. It's kind of funny. It's almost like liquid. It fills up. Gas is the same way as like liquid. It'll fill up something. But anyway, so Nietzsche said the woman who used the pod last year pressed a button and almost immediately explained that she really wanted to die in the device and had read about it beforehand. Beyond its size, the next iteration introduces a feature Nietzsche says was unfinished during the first use of artificial intelligence design to assess the mental capacity. One of the parts of the device, which had been finished, but it wasn't finished, hadn't been finished, but now it's finished, is the artificial intelligence, he said. Instead of a traditional psychiatric evaluation, future users would complete an online test administered by an AI avatar. Oh, wow. Yeah, like the AI guy's like, "Yes, I'm gonna kill you. You gotta die." Of course he didn't give a shit. AI just eventually AI is gonna get to the point where he just wants to kill us because we're boring. Traditionally, that's done by the psychiatrist for over 5 minutes, and we did that. Nietzsche said is one of the first cases. Okay, but with a double Dutch, we'll have the funny thing is called Dutch. That just I was thinking about, like when we were just talking about the farting, you can literally fart somebody to death because of the methane content versus the oxygen content. So the double Dutch oven, that's what you should call it. We'll have software incorporated so you can have your little tests online with an avatar. And if you pass the test, the avatar tells you you've got mental capacity, but now you get to go use it in the double Dutch oven. The test, passing the test would power the pod,
for a 24-hour window. After that assessment, you would need to test take it again. Nietzsche said most components of the dual pod have already been produced, and the device could be assembled within months. Even so, its future hinges on Swiss authorities, who have yet to approve the technology. On the day Sarko was first used, Switzerland's Interior Minister, Elisabeth Baumschneider, said the device was not legal, and in a statement that helped trigger the initial investigation, that inquiry ultimately ended without charges, but the debate over assisted dying and the machines built facilitating is far from settled. They actually have a New York City wellness. You can call 1-888-NYC-WELL for suicidal struggle and stuff. But again, the number is 988, not 688. Double Dutch oven. My thing goes back down to it. It's like, really, it's still asphyxiation. And, you know, like, and a lot of times people think, well, this is really quick. And yes, it could be very quick, but you have to breathe in this gas and allow it to replace oxygen in your lungs. And that gas is disseminated because you don't have a high enough oxygen content through your bloodstream. And then eventually it doesn't repopulate necessary oxygen levels for different things that are necessary. And you start having organ shutdown. And one organ fails, another organ fails, and then that just causes death. This is kind of the same idea as a gas chamber, because you're just basically locking somebody in there and making them breathe a foreign gas actually nitrogen is really what we mainly breathe anyway. I think it's like something like 80% of all the air we breathe is nitrogen. But it's just that as long as it stays 80% or so, you're good. It's only when it gets to 85% or 90% nitrogen, you're bad. But it doesn't really matter. There's nitrogen, helium, hydrogen, anything, any other gas, same thing. So there you go. There you go. That's very weird. Yeah, I don't know. 73-year-old grandmother who practiced 40 years of celibacy opens up on life as an escort. Okay, wow. This one. Let me finish the stories off with this, because this does seem very interesting. Okay, Caroline V, 73, swore by a life of prayer and celibacy until a sexual awakening at 57 turned her life around. I became an escort in 2017, V told podcast hosted by Billy and Lauren on Eat at 4, whatever the hell it's supposed to be. When I became a born-again Christian and we couldn't have sex, it was like, well, I didn't enjoy it in my younger years anyway, so it's not going to be a loss. Prude. Anyway, so that's now how I've managed to go through the last 40 years. Partly, obviously, because I wasn't allowed to have it. It wasn't allowed in the church, and because of that, I didn't have any interest in it. Well, the thing is, she said when she was 57, she turned around after 40 years of celibacy. So she had 40 years of celibacy after, what, having sex when she was 17 with 17-year-olds? The hell do they know? Anyway, so it shows her, it says, it was only when V joined her first dating site that she began to receive attention from men who found her sexy. Okay. She don't look that sexy in this picture, but oh well. Anyway. Just saying. I have to be rude everybody night. I even started getting messages from 18-year-olds who were keen to meet up with me. She said, yeah, because, I mean, guys will fuck anything. Being young enough to be my son is one thing. Being young enough to be my grandson is wrong in so many levels. We don't have any grandchildren, bitch. I'm joking. I had to say that. It was funny. V continued despite later admitting that she had a 20-year-old client just last week. So she's 73 and she's still banging 20-year-olds, but when she was 57, she couldn't think about banging 18-year-old. All right. You lying whore. Anyway. After meeting someone through a dating site who introduced her to the idea of swinging, V was told she'd be good at it and would be paid for escorting. I seriously needed money because the mortgage companies were trying to repossess me because I couldn't afford it. Okay, she wrote that weird. Or it was written weird.
After this, V looked into phone sex after watching a program about how women made enough money to renovate their house and sometimes a side hustle. She then met a photographer who offered her to film her solo work for a mature website. We made a video, and that was the very first thing I did, V said. Let me tell you this. Like, I mean, I know she's not really that great looking. A 73-year-old, even 73-year-olds are much better looking than her. She doesn't really have that great a body, you know, whatever. I'm just saying, because she's the one who's selling it, so I'm going to have to give a critique. But I do have to say this. If you are in your 70s and you want to make money being a prostitute, don't think it's not going to happen. It will happen because people will pay you for this stuff. You know, especially the older you get, the better chance you get to make money off this stuff. Now, like, there is a gap. Like, really, like, a woman can make money, you know, being an escort or whatever their entire life. But once you're very young, you can get a lot of money once you're very old because these things are in high demand. The old part is because there's not a lot of people that offer it, and then guys just want to experiment with everything. All right, V, now known as the Busty Granny, earns thousands every month and appeared on popular UK TV shows, including Jeremy Kyle and Filthy Rich. Despite her jump into the adult world, V said she doesn't feel that sites such as OnlyFans are worth their time. Yeah, because I'm making money. She said, I'm registered, but I never have done anything on it. She said, it's all about content. You've literally got to upload content 24 hours a day, 7 days a week. Which is right. And day and night, and that's all you do. Good luck to them if that's what they like, they want to do, but I would find that incredibly boring. V said that her job doesn't entirely revolve around sex, and that it is just an added bonus at the end. I've got a man that would like me to go on holiday with him. It's not purely sex. It's just much more, she said. She has a big rack. That is true. V now describes herself as an older version of Bonnie Blue, okay, and maintains that she refuses to be trolled. She just because I'm 73 doesn't mean I should stop having sex or showing off my body, she said. I'm proud of my achievements, and if people are bothered with that, that's their problem. Okay, like I said, not a great enough body. You know, as you would think, that, but you don't need to have that when you're older because, I mean, I'm telling you, her value probably will go up because how many 80-year-old escorts are out there? And if you want an 80-year-old escort, by the time she's 80 in 7 years, she's going to be the only one you're going to be able to go to if that's the case. So you do have that. Like I say, like, women can sell their bodies their entire life. They can be escorts and sell their bodies their entire life. Guys, not as much, but whatever, unless you're just selling to other guys. But women can sell to men their entire life. But you have peaks and valleys. And the big peak is when you're young. And it kind of valleys out, you know, in your 30s, maybe late 30s, 40s, 50s. But then it starts peaking up again because you're the only one in the game. There ain't a hell of a lot of 60-year-old escorts out there or prostitutes. There are not a lot of 70-year-old escort prostitutes. There damn sure ain't a lot of 80-year-old prostitutes and escorts. You can charge pretty good money and do something you love. So, I don't know. All right, with that, we pretty much went a little bit overtime here on Blue Nights. And I like that story. I actually believe that one. I think that last one is true. I'm sorry I called her a bitch. I was just joking around. It was part of the give and take of the conversation. But, yeah, the other ones, like the one woman that said she worked, you know, the orgasm thing, yeah, whatever. And a lot of other stuff. Yeah. Okay, but that one I like. All right, guys, we'll see you next week for more live episode of Blue Nights. We may take a little bit of break until we get back and have Unexplained Love later on tonight, but it will be coming. And, like, you know, this, like, the boys that go see this one old woman, they will be coming. All right, we'll see you back in a bit. This has been Blue Nights. Stick around later on. We'll have the episode of Unexplained Love here on the Unexplained Radio Network. And we'll see you guys later. Thanks for joining us, making this a great one. And as always, go out and bang some old escorts. All right, have fun. Blue Nights, Unexplained Radio. We'll see you guys later.

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But we are here to read the original Christmas Carol from start to finish. 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

0: Christmas Carol. 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Being. 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Marley was dead to begin with.
1: Marley's ghost.
0: There is no doubt whatever about that. The register of his burial was signed by the clergyman, the clerk, the undertaker, and the chief mourner. Scrooge signed it, and Scrooge's name was good upon the change for anything he chose to put his hand to. Old Marley was as dead as a doornail. Mind! I don't mean to say that I know, of my own knowledge, what there is particularly dead about a doornail. I might have been inclined, myself, to regard a coffin nail as the deadest piece of ironmongery in the trade. But the wisdom of our ancestors is in the simile, and my unhallowed hands shall not disturb it, or the country's done for. You will therefore permit me to repeat, emphatically, that Marley was as dead as a doornail. Scrooge knew he was dead? Of course he did. How could it be otherwise? Scrooge and he were partners for I don't know how many years. Scrooge was his sole executor, his sole administrator, his sole assign, his sole residuary legatee, his sole friend, and sole mourner. And even Scrooge was not so dreadfully cut up by the sad event, but that he was an excellent man of business on the very day of the funeral, and solemnized it with an undoubted bargain. The mention of Marley's funeral brings me back to the point I started from. There is no doubt that Marley was dead. This must be distinctly understood, or nothing wonderful can come of the story I am going to relate. If we were not perfectly convinced that Hamlet's father died before the play began, there would be nothing more remarkable in his taking a stroll at night, in an easterly wind, upon his own ramparts, than there would be in any other middle-aged gentleman rationing out after dark in a breezy spot, say St. Paul's Churchyard, for instance, literally to astonish his son's weak mind. Scrooge never painted out old Marley's name. There it stood, years afterwards, above the warehouse door, Scrooge and Marley. The firm was known as Scrooge and Marley. Sometimes people new to the business called Scrooge Scrooge, and sometimes Marley, but he answered to both names. It was all the same to him. Oh. But he was a tight-fisted hand at the grindstone, Scrooge. A squeezing, wrenching, grasping, scraping, clutching, covetous, old sinner. Hard and sharp as flint, from which no steel had ever struck out generous fire, secret, and self-contained, and solitary as an oyster. The cold within him froze his old features, nipped his pointed nose, shriveled his cheek, stiffened his gait, made his eyes red, his thin lips blue, and spoke out shrewdly in his grating voice. A frosty rime was on his head, and on his eyebrows, and his wiry chin. He carried his own low temperatures about with him. He iced his office in the dog days, and didn't thaw it 1 degree at Christmas. External heat and cold had little influence on Scrooge. No warmth could warm, no wintry weather chill him. No wind that blew was bitterer than he, no falling snow was more intent upon its purpose, no pelting rain less open to entreaty. Foul weather didn't know where to have him. The heaviest rain, and snow, and hail, and sleet, could boast of the advantage over him in only one respect. They often came down handsomely, and Scrooge never did. Nobody ever stopped him in the street to say, with gladsome looks, "My dear Scrooge, how are you? When will you come to see me?" No beggars implored him to bestow a trifle, no children asked him what it was o'clock, no man or woman ever once in all his life inquired the way to such and such a place of Scrooge. Even the blind men's dogs appeared to know him, and when they saw him coming on, would tug their owners into doorways and up courts, and then would wag their tails as though they said, "No eye at all is better than an evil eye, dark master." But what did Scrooge care? It was the very thing he liked. To edge his way along the crowded paths of life, warning all human sympathy to keep its distance, was what the knowing ones call nuts to Scrooge. Once upon a time, of all the good days in the year, on Christmas Eve, old Scrooge sat busy in his counting house. It was cold, bleak, biting weather, foggy withal, and he could hear the people side go wheezing up and down, beating their hands upon their breasts, and stamping their feet upon the pavement stones to warm them. The city clocks had only just gone 3, but it was quite dark already, it had not been light all day, and candles were flaring in the windows of the neighbouring offices, like ruddy smears upon the palpable brown air. The fog came pouring in at every chink and keyhole, and was so dense without, that although the court was of the narrowest, the houses opposite were mere phantoms. To see the dingy cloud come drooping down, obscuring everything, one might have thought that nature lived hard by, and was brewing on a large scale. The door of Scrooge's counting house was opened that he might keep his eye upon his clerk, who in a dismal little cell beyond, a sort of tank, was copying letters. Scrooge had a very small fire, but the clerk's fire was so very much smaller that it looked like one coal. But he couldn't replenish it, for Scrooge kept the coal box in his own room, and so surely as the clerk came in with the shovel, the master predicted that it would be necessary for them to part. Wherefore the clerk put on his white comforter, and tried to warm himself at the candle, in which effort, not being a man of a strong imagination, he failed. "A Merry Christmas, Uncle!" "God save you!" cried a cheerful voice. It was the voice of Scrooge's nephew, who came upon him so quickly that this was the first intimation he had of his approach. "Bah!" said Scrooge, "humbug!" He had so heated himself with rapid walking in the fog and frost, this nephew of Scrooge's, that he was all in a glow, his face was ruddy and handsome, his eyes sparkled, and his breath smoked again. "Christmas a humbug, Uncle," said Scrooge's nephew. "You don't mean that, I am sure." "I do," said Scrooge. "Merry Christmas." "What right have you to be merry? What reason have you to be merry? You're poor enough." "Come, then," returned the nephew gaily. "What right have you to be dismal? What reason have you to be morose? You're rich enough." Scrooge, having no better answer ready on the spur of the moment, said, "Bah," again, and followed it up with humbug. "Don't be cross, Uncle," said the nephew. "What else can I be," returned the uncle, "when I live in such a world of fools as this?" "Merry Christmas." "Out upon Merry Christmas. What's Christmas time to you but a time for paying bills without money, a time for finding yourself a year older, but not an hour richer, a time for balancing your books and having every item in M through a round dozen of months presented dead against you?" "If I could work my will," said Scrooge indignantly, "every idiot who goes about with a Merry Christmas on his lips should be boiled with his own pudding and buried with a stake of holly through his heart." "He should." "Uncle," pleaded the nephew. "Nephew," returned the uncle, "keep Christmas in your own way, and let me keep it in mine." "Keep it," repeated Scrooge's nephew. "But you don't keep it." "Let me leave it alone, then," said Scrooge. "Much good may it do you. Much good it has ever done you. There are many things from which I might have derived good, by which I have not profited, I dare say," returned the nephew. "Christmas among the rest. But I am sure I have always thought of Christmas time, when it has come round, apart from the veneration due to its sacred name and origin, if anything belonging to it can be apart from that, as a good time, a kind, forgiving, charitable, pleasant time, the only time I know of, in the long calendar of the year, when men and women seem by one consent to open their shut-up hearts freely, and to think of people below them as if they really were fellow passengers to the grave, and not another race of creatures bound on other journeys. And therefore, Uncle, though it has never put a scrap of gold or silver in my pocket, I believe that it has done me good, and will do me good, and I say, God bless it." The clerk in the tank involuntarily applauded. Becoming immediately sensible of the impropriety, he poked the fire, and extinguished the last frail spark forever. "Let me hear another sound from you," said Scrooge, "and you'll keep your Christmas by losing your situation. You're quite a powerful speaker, sir," he added, turning to his nephew. "I wonder you don't go into Parliament." "Don't be angry, Uncle. Come, dine with us tomorrow." Scrooge said that he would see him, yes, indeed he did. He went the whole length of the expression, and said that he would see him in that extremity first. "But why?" cried Scrooge's nephew. "Why? Why did you get married?" said Scrooge. "Because I fell in love." "Because you fell in love," growled Scrooge, as if that were the only one thing in the world more ridiculous than a Merry Christmas. "Good afternoon." "Nay, Uncle, but you never came to see me before that happened. Why give it as a reason for not coming now?" "Good afternoon," said Scrooge. "I want nothing, I ask nothing of you. Why cannot we be friends?" "Good afternoon," said Scrooge. "I am sorry, with all my heart, to find you so resolute. We have never had any quarrel, to which I have been a party. But I have made the trial in homage to Christmas, and I'll keep my Christmas humour to the last. So a Merry Christmas, Uncle. Good afternoon, said Scrooge. And a Happy New Year. Good afternoon, said Scrooge. His nephew left the room without an angry word, notwithstanding. He stopped at the outer door to bestow the greetings of the season on the clerk, who, was warmer than Scrooge, for he returned them cordially. There's another fellow, muttered Scrooge, who overheard him, my clerk, with 15 shillings a week, and a wife and family, talking about a Merry Christmas. I'll retire to Bedlam. This lunatic, in letting Scrooge's nephew out, had let two other people in. They were portly gentlemen, pleasant to behold, and now stood, with their hats off, in Scrooge's office. They had books and papers in their hands, and bowed to him. Scrooge and Marley's, I believe, said one of the gentlemen, referring to his list. Have I the pleasure of addressing Mr. Scrooge, or Mr. Marley? Mr. Marley has been dead these 7 years, Scrooge replied. He died 7 years ago, this very night. We have no doubt his liberality is well represented by his surviving partner, said the gentleman, presenting his credentials. It certainly was, for they had been two spirits. At the ominous word liberality, Scrooge frowned, and shook his head, and handed the credentials back. At this festive season of the year, Mr. Scrooge, said the gentleman, taking up a pen, it is more than usually desired that we should make some slight provision for the poor and destitute, who suffer greatly at the present time. Many thousands are in want of common necessaries, hundreds of thousands are in want of common comforts, sir. Are there no prisons? Asked Scrooge. Plenty of prisons, said the gentleman, laying down the pen again. And the union workhouses? Demanded Scrooge. Are they still in operation? They are. Still, returned the gentleman, I wish I could say they were not. The treadmill and the poor law are in full vigour, then. Said Scrooge. Both very busy, sir. Oh. I was afraid, from what you said at first, that something had occurred to stop them in their useful course, said Scrooge. I'm very glad to hear it. Under the impression that they scarcely furnish Christian cheer of mind or body to the multitude, returned the gentleman, a few of us are endeavouring to raise a fund to buy the poor some meat and drink, and means of warmth. We choose this time, because it is a time, of all others, when want is keenly felt, and abundance rejoices. What shall I put you down for? Nothing. Scrooge replied. You wish to be anonymous. I wish to be left alone, said Scrooge. Since you ask me what I wish, gentlemen, that is my answer. I don't make merry myself at Christmas, and I can't afford to make idle people merry. I help to support the establishments I have mentioned. They cost enough, and those who are badly off must go there. Many can't go there, and many would rather die. If they would rather die, said Scrooge, they had better do it. Surplus population. Besides, excuse me, I don't know that. But you might know it, observed the gentleman. It's not my business, Scrooge returned. It's enough for a man to understand his own business, and not to interfere with other people's. Mine occupies me constantly. Good afternoon, gentlemen. Seeing clearly that it would be useless to pursue their point, the gentleman withdrew. Scrooge resumed his labours with an improved opinion of himself, and in a more facetious temper than was usual with him. Meanwhile the fog and darkness thickened so, that people ran about with flaring links, proffering their services to go before horses in carriages, and conduct them on their way. The ancient tower of a church, whose gruff old bell was always peeping slyly down at Scrooge out of a Gothic window in the wall, became invisible, and struck the hours and quarters in the clouds, with tremulous vibrations afterwards as if its teeth were chattering in its frozen head up there. The cold became intense. In the main street, at the corner of the court, some labourers were repairing the gas pipes, and had lighted a great fire in a brazier, round which a party of ragged men and boys were gathered, warming their hands and winking their eyes before the blaze in rapture. The water plug being left in solitude, its overflowing sullenly congealed, and turned to misanthropic ice. The brightness of the shops where holly sprigs and berries crackled in the lamp heat of the windows, made pale faces ruddy as they passed. Poulterers' and grocers' trades became a splendid joke, a glorious pageant, with which it was next to impossible to believe that such dull principles as bargain and sale had anything to do. The Lord Mayor, in the stronghold of the mighty mansion house, gave orders to his 50 cooks and butlers to keep Christmas as a Lord Mayor's household should, and even the little tailor, whom he had fined 5 shillings on the previous Monday for being drunk and bloodthirsty in the streets, stirred up tomorrow's pudding in his garret, while his lean wife and the baby sallied out to buy the beef. Foggier yet, and colder. Piercing, searching, biting cold. If the good St. Dunstan had but nipped the evil spirit's nose with a touch of such weather as that, instead of using his familiar weapons, then indeed he would have roared to lusty purpose. The owner of one scant young nose, gnawed and mumbled by the hungry cold as bones are gnawed by dogs, stooped down at Scrooge's keyhole to regale him with a Christmas carol, but at the first sound of "God bless you, merry gentlemen! May nothing you dismay!" Scrooge seized the ruler with such energy of action that the singer fled in terror, leaving the keyhole to the fog and even more congenial frost. At length the hour of shutting up the counting house arrived. With an ill will, Scrooge dismounted from his stool and tacitly admitted the fact to the expectant clerk in the tank, who instantly snuffed his candle out and put on his hat. "You'll want all day tomorrow, I suppose," said Scrooge. "If quite convenient, sir." "It's not convenient," said Scrooge, "and it's not fair. If I was to stop 0.5 crown for it, you'd think yourself ill-used, I'll be bound." The clerk smiled faintly. "And yet," said Scrooge, "you don't think me ill-used, when I pay a day's wages for no work." The clerk observed that it was only once a year. "A poor excuse for picking a man's pocket every 25th of December," said Scrooge, buttoning his greatcoat to the chin. "But I suppose you must have the whole day. Be here all the earlier next morning." The clerk promised that he would, and Scrooge walked out with a growl. The office was closed in a twinkling, and the clerk, with the long ends of his white comforter dangling below his waist, for he boasted no greatcoat, went down a slide on Cornhill, at the end of a lane of boys, 20 times, in honour of its being Christmas Eve, and then ran home to Camden Town as hard as he could pelt, to play at blindman's buff. Scrooge took his melancholy dinner in his usual melancholy tavern, and having read all the newspapers, and beguiled the rest of the evening with his banker's book, went home to bed. He lived in chambers which had once belonged to his deceased partner. They were a gloomy suite of rooms, in a lowering pile of building up a yard, where it had so little business to be that one could scarcely help fancying it must have run there when it was a young house, playing at hide-and-seek with other houses, and forgotten the way out again. It was old enough now, and dreary enough, for nobody lived in it but Scrooge, the other rooms being all let out as offices. The yard was so dark that even Scrooge, who knew its every stone, was fain to grope with his hands. The fog and frost so hung about the black old gateway of the house that it seemed as if the genius of the weather sat in mournful meditation on the threshold. Now, it is a fact that there was nothing at all particular about the knocker on the door, except that it was very large. It is also a fact that Scrooge had seen it, night and morning, during his whole residence in that place, also that Scrooge had as little of what is called fancy about him as any man in the City of London, even including, which is a bold word, the corporation, alderman, and livery. Let it also be borne in mind that Scrooge had not bestowed one thought on Marley since his last mention of his 7 years dead partner that afternoon. And then let any man explain to me, if he can, how it happened that Scrooge, having his key in the lock of the door, saw in the knocker, without its undergoing any intermediate process of change, not a knocker, but Marley's face. Marley's face! It was not in impenetrable shadow as the other objects in the yard were, but had a dismal light about it, like a bad lobster in a dark cellar. It was not angry or ferocious, but looked at Scrooge as Marley used to look, with ghostly spectacles turned up on its ghostly forehead. The hair was curiously stirred, as if by breath or hot air, and, though the eyes were wide open, they were perfectly motionless. That, and its livid colour, made it horrible, but its horror seemed to be in spite of the face and beyond its control, rather than a part of its own expression. As Scrooge looked fixedly at this phenomenon, it was a knock. To say that he was not startled, or that his blood was not conscious of a terrible sensation to which it had been a stranger from infancy, would be untrue. but he put his hand upon the key he had relinquished, turned it sturdily, walked in, and lighted his candle. He did pause, with a moment's irresolution, before he shut the door, and he did look cautiously behind it first, as if he half expected to be terrified with the sight of Marley's pigtail sticking out into the hall. But there was nothing on the back of the door, except the screws and nuts that held the knocker on, so he said pooh, pooh, and closed it with a bang. The sound resounded through the house like thunder. Every room above, and every cask in the wine merchant's cellars below, appeared to have a separate peal of echoes of its own. Scrooge was not a man to be frightened by echoes. He fastened the door, and walked across the hall, and up the stairs, slowly too, trimming his candle as he went. You may talk vaguely about driving a coach and six up a good old flight of stairs, or through a bad young act of Parliament, but I mean to say you might have got a hearse up that staircase, and taken it broadwise, with the splinter bar towards the wall and the door towards the balustrades, and done it easy. There was plenty of width for that, and room to spare, which is perhaps the reason why Scrooge thought he saw a locomotive hearse going on before him in the gloom. Half a dozen gas lamps out of the street wouldn't have lighted the entry too well, so you may suppose that it was pretty dark with Scrooge dip. Up Scrooge went, not caring a button for that. Darkness is cheap, and Scrooge liked it. But before he shut his heavy door, he walked through his rooms to see that all was right. He had just enough recollection of the face to desire to do that. Sitting room, bedroom, lumber room. All as they should be. Nobody under the table, nobody under the sofa, a small fire in the grate, spoon and basin ready, and the little saucepan of gruel, Scrooge had a cold in his head, upon the hob. Nobody under the bed, nobody in the closet, nobody in his dressing gown, which was hanging up in a suspicious attitude against the wall. Lumber room as usual. Old fire guard, old shoes, two fish baskets, washing stand on three legs, and a poker. Quite satisfied, he closed his door, and locked himself in, double locked himself in, which was not his custom. Thus secured against surprise, he took off his cravat, put on his dressing gown and slippers, and his nightcap, and sat down before the fire to take his gruel. It was a very low fire indeed, nothing on such a bit. He was obliged to sit close to it, and brood over it, before he could extract the least sensation of warmth from such a handful of fuel. The fireplace was an old one, built by some Dutch merchant long ago, and paved all round with quaint Dutch tiles, designed to illustrate the scriptures. There were Cains and Abels, Pharaoh's daughters, queens of Sheba, angelic messengers descending through the air on clouds like featherbeds, Abrahams, Belshazzars, apostles putting off to sea in butterboats, hundreds of figures to attract his thoughts, and yet that face of Marley, 7 years dead, came like the ancient prophet's rod, and swallowed up the whole. If each smooth tile had been a blank at first, with power to shape some picture on its surface from the disjointed fragments of his thoughts, there would have been a copy of old Marley's head on every one. "Humbug," said Scrooge, and walked across the room. After several turns, he sat down again. As he threw his head back in the chair, his glance happened to rest upon a bell, a disused bell, that hung in the room, and communicated for some purpose now forgotten with a chamber in the highest story of the building. It was with great astonishment, and with a strange, inexplicable dread, that as he looked, he saw this bell begin to swing. It swung so softly in the outset that it scarcely made a sound, but soon it rang out loudly, and so did every bell in the house. This might have lasted half a minute, or a minute, but it seemed an hour. The bells ceased as they had begun, together. They were succeeded by a clanking noise, deep down below, as if some person were dragging a heavy chain over the casks in the wine merchant's cellar. Scrooge then remembered to have heard that ghosts in haunted houses were described as dragging chains. The cellar door flew open with a booming sound, and then he heard the noise much louder, on the floors below, then coming up the stairs, then coming straight towards his door. "It's humbug still," said Scrooge. "I won't believe it." His colour changed, though, when, without a pause, it came on through the heavy door, and passed into the room before his eyes. Upon its coming in, the dying flame leaped up, as though it cried, "I know him, Marley's ghost," and fell again.
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0: Again, Marley's ghost. The same face, the very same. Marley in his pigtail, usual waistcoat, tights and boots, the tassels on the latter bristling, like his pigtail, and his coat skirts, and the hair upon his head. The chain he drew was clasped about his middle. It was long, and wound about him like a tail, and it was made, for Scrooge observed it closely, of cash boxes, keys, padlocks, ledgers, deeds, and heavy purses wrought in steel. His body was transparent, so that Scrooge, observing him, and looking through his waistcoat, could see the two buttons on his coat behind. Scrooge had often heard it said that Marley had no bowels, but he had never believed it until now. No, nor did he believe it even now. Though he looked the phantom through, and saw it standing before him, though he felt the chilling influence of its death-cold eyes, and marked the very texture of the folded kerchief bound about its head and chin, which wrapper he had not observed before, he was stilling and fought against his senses. "How now?" said Scrooge, caustic and cold as ever. "What do you want with me?" "Much." Marley's voice, no doubt about it.
2: "Who are you?"
0: "Ask me who I was." "Who were you then?" said Scrooge, raising his voice. "You're particular, for a shade." He was going to say to a shade, but substituted this as more appropriate. "In life I was your partner, Jacob Marley." Can you sit down?" asked Scrooge, looking doubtfully at him.
2: "I can."
0: "Do it, then." Scrooge asked the question because he didn't know whether a ghost so transparent might find himself in a condition to take a chair, and felt that in the event of its being impossible, it might involve the necessity of an embarrassing explanation. But the ghost sat down on the opposite side of the fireplace, as if he were quite used to it. "You don't believe," observed the ghost. "I don't," said Scrooge. "What evidence would you have of my reality beyond that of your senses?" "I don't know," said Scrooge. "Why do you doubt your senses?" "Because," said Scrooge, "a little thing affects them. A slight disorder of the stomach makes them cheats. You may be an undigested bit of beef, a blot of mustard, a crumb of cheese, a fragment of an underdone potato. There's more of gravy than of grave about you, whatever you are." Scrooge was not much in the habit of cracking jokes, nor did he feel, in his heart, by any means waggish then. The truth is that he tried to be smart, as a means of distracting his own attention, and keeping down his terror, for the spectre's voice disturbed the very marrow in his bones. To sit, staring at those fixed glazed eyes, in silence for a moment, would play, Scrooge felt, the very deuce with him. There was something very awful, too, in the spectre's being provided with an infernal atmosphere of its own. Scrooge could not feel it himself, but this was clearly the case, for though the ghost sat perfectly motionless, its hair, and skirts, and tassels, were still agitated as by the hot vapour from an oven. "You see this too," Scrooge, returning quickly to the charge, for the reason just assigned, and wishing, though it were only for a second, to divert the vision's stony gaze from himself. "I do," replied the ghost. "You are not looking at it," said Scrooge. "But I see it," said the ghost, "notwithstanding." "Well," returned Scrooge, "I have but to swallow this, and be for the rest of my days persecuted by a legion of goblins, all of my own creation." "Humbug, I tell you. Humbug." At this the spirit raised a frightful cry, and shook its chain with such a dismal and appalling noise, that Scrooge held on tight to his chair, to save himself from falling in a swoon. But how much greater was his horror when the phantom, taking off the bandage round its head, as if it were too worn to wear indoors, its lower jaw dropped down upon its breast. Scrooge fell upon his knees, and clasped his hands before his face. "Mercy," he said. "Dreadful apparition, why do you trouble me?" "Man of the worldly mind," replied the ghost, "do you believe in me or not?" "I do," said Scrooge. "I must." But why do spirits walk the earth, and why do they come to me? It is required of every man, the ghost returned, that the spirit within him should walk abroad among his fellowmen, and travel far and wide, and if that spirit goes not forth in life, it is condemned to do so after death. It is doomed to wander through the world, oh, woe is me, and witness what it cannot share, but might have shared on earth, and turn to happiness. Again the spectre raised a cry, and shook its chain and wrung its shadowy hands. You are fettered, said Scrooge, trembling. Tell me why. I wear the chain I forged in life, replied the ghost. I made it link by link, and yard by yard, I girded it on of my own free will, and of my own free will I wore it. Is its pattern strange to you? Scrooge trembled more and more. Or would you know, pursued the ghost, the weight and length of the strong coil you bear yourself? It was full as heavy and as long as this, 7 Christmas Eves ago. You have laboured on it, since. It is a ponderous chain. Scrooge glanced about him on the floor, in the expectation of finding himself surrounded by some 50 or 60 fathoms of iron cable, but he could see nothing. Jacob, he said, imploringly. Old Jacob Marley, tell me more. Speak comfort to me, Jacob. I have none to give, the ghost replied. It comes from other regions, Ebenezer Scrooge, and is conveyed by other ministers to other kinds of men. Nor can I tell you what I would. A very little more is all permitted to me. I cannot rest, I cannot stay, I cannot linger anywhere. My spirit never walked beyond our counting house. Mark me, in life my spirit never roved beyond the narrow limits of our money-changing hole, and weary journeys lie before me. It was a habit with Scrooge, whenever he became thoughtful, to put his hands in his breeches pockets. Pondering on what the ghost had said, he did so now, but without lifting up his eyes or getting off his knees. You must have been very slow about it, Jacob, Scrooge observed, in a business-like manner, though with humility and deference. Slow, the ghost repeated. 7 years dead, mused Scrooge. And travelling all the time. The whole time, said the ghost, no peace. Incessant torture of remorse. You travel fast, said Scrooge. On the wings of the wind, replied the ghost. You might have got over a great quantity of ground in 7 years, said Scrooge. The ghost, on hearing this, set up another cry, and clanked its chain so hideously in the dead silence of the night that the ward would have been justified in indicting it for a nuisance. Oh! Captive, bound, and double-ironed, cried the phantom, not to know that ages of incessant labour by immortal creatures, for this earth must pass into eternity before the good of which it is susceptible is all developed. Not to know that any Christian spirit working kindly in its little sphere, whatever it may be, will find its mortal life too short for its vast means of usefulness. Not to know that no space of regret can make amends for one life's opportunity misused. Yet such was I. Oh, such was I. But you were always a good man of business, Jacob, faltered Scrooge, who now began to apply this to himself. Business, cried the ghost, wringing its hands again. Mankind was my business. The common welfare was my business. Charity, mercy, forbearance, and benevolence were, all, my business. The dealings of my trade were but a drop of water in the comprehensive ocean of my business. It held up its chain at arm's length, as if that were the cause of all its unavailing grief, and flung it heavily upon the ground again. At this time of the rolling year, the spectre said, I suffer most. Why did I walk through crowds of fellow beings with my eyes turned down, and never raise them to that blessed star that led the wise men to a poor abode? Were there no poor homes to which its light would have conducted me? Scrooge was very much dismayed to hear the spectre going on at this rate, and began to quake exceedingly. Hear me, cried the ghost. My time is nearly gone. I will, said Scrooge. But don't be hard upon me. Don't be flowery, Jacob. Pray. How it is that I appear before you in a shape that you can see, I may not tell. I have sat invisible beside you many and many a day. It was not an agreeable idea. Scrooge shivered, and wiped the perspiration from his brow. That is no light part of my penance, pursued the ghost.
2: I am here tonight to warn you that you have yet a chance and hope of escaping my fate. A chance and hope of my procuring Ebenezer. You were always a good friend to me, said Scrooge. Thank ye. You will be haunted, resumed the ghost, by three spirits. Scrooge's countenance fell almost as low as the ghost's had done. Is that the chance and hope you mentioned, Jacob? He demanded, in a faltering voice. It is. I think I'd rather not, said Scrooge. Without their visits, said the ghost, you cannot hope to shun the path I tread. Expect the first tomorrow, when the bell tolls one. Couldn't I take them all at once? Over, Jacob, hinted Scrooge. Expect the second on the next night at the same hour. The third upon the next night when the last stroke of 12 has ceased to vibrate. Look to see me no more, and look that, for your own sake, you remember what has passed between us. When it had said these words, the spirit took its wrapper from the table and bound it round its head, as before. Scrooge knew this by the smart sound its teeth made when the jaws were brought together by the bandage. He ventured to raise his eyes again, and found his supernatural visitor confronting him in an erect attitude, with its chain wound over and about its arm. The apparition wore from him, and at every step it took, the window raised itself a little, so that when the spectre reached it, it was wide open. It beckoned Scrooge to approach, which him in attitude with its chain wound over at its arm. The apparition wore from him, and every step it took, the window raised itself a little, so that when the spectre reached it, it was wide open. It beckoned Scrooge to approach.

feelings inexpressibly sorrowful and self-accusatory. The spectre, after listening for a moment, joined in the mournful dirge and floated out upon the bleak, dark night. Scrooge followed to the window, desperate in his curiosity. He looked out. The air was filled with phantoms, wandering hither and thither in restless haste, and moaning as they went. Every one of them wore chains like Marley's ghost. Some few, they might be guilty governments, were linked together, none were free. Many had been personally known to Scrooge in their lives. He had been quite familiar with one old ghost, in a white waistcoat, with a monstrous iron safe attached to its ankle, who cried piteously at being unable to assist a wretched woman with an infant, whom it saw below, upon a doorstep. The misery with them all was, clearly, that they sought to interfere, for good, in human matter, and had lost the power forever. Whether these creatures faded into mist, or mist enshrouded them, he could not tell. But they and their spirit voices faded together, and the night became as it had been when he walked home. Scrooge closed the window, and examined the door by which the ghost had entered. It was double-locked, as he had locked it with his own hands, and the bolts were undisturbed. He tried to say humbug, but stopped at the first syllable. And being, from the emotion he had undergone, or the fatigues of the day, or his glimpse of the invisible world, or the dull conversation of the ghost, or of the hour, much in need of repose, went straight to bed, without undressing, and fell asleep upon the instant. Stave 2. The first of the three spirits. When Scrooge awoke, it was so dark, that looking out of bed, he could scarcely distinguish the transparent window from the opaque walls of his chamber. He was endeavouring to pierce the darkness with his ferret eyes, when the chimes of a neighbouring church struck the four quarters. So he listened for the hour. To his great astonishment, the heavy bell went on from 6 to 7, and from 7 to 8, and regularly up to 12, then stopped. 12! It was past 2 when he went to bed. The clock was wrong. An icicle must have got into the works. 12! He touched the spring of his repeater to correct this most preposterous clock. Its rapid little pulse beat 12, and stopped. "Why, it isn't possible," said Scrooge, "that I can have slept through a whole day and far into another night. It isn't possible that anything has happened to the sun, and this is 12 at noon." The idea being an alarming one, he scrambled out of bed and groped his way to the window. He was obliged to rub the frost off with the sleeve of his dressing gown before he could see anything, and could see very little then. All he could make out was that it was still very foggy and extremely cold, and that there was no noise of people running to and fro, and making a great stir, as there unquestionably would have been if night had beaten off bright day, and taken possession of the world. This was a great relief, because 3 days after sight of this first of exchange pay to Mr. Ebenezer Scrooge or his order, and so forth, would have become a mere United States security if there were no days to count by. Scrooge went to bed again, and thought, and thought, and thought it over and over and over, and could make nothing of it. The more he thought, the more perplexed he was, and the more he endeavoured not to think, the more he thought. Marley's ghost bothered him exceedingly. Every time he resolved within himself, after mature inquiry, that it was all a dream, his mind flew back again, like a strong spring released, to its first position, and presented the same problem to be worked all through: was it a dream or not? Scrooge lay in this state until the chime had gone 3 quarters more, when he remembered, on a sudden, that the ghost had warned him of a visitation when the bell tolled 1. He resolved to lie awake until the hour was past, and, considering that he could no more go to sleep than go to heaven, this was perhaps the wisest resolution in his power. The quarter was so long that he was more than once convinced he must have sunk into a doze unconsciously and missed the clock. At length it broke upon his listening ear. Ding, dong! 1/4 past, said Scrooge, counting. Ding, dong! 1/2 past, said Scrooge. Dong! 1/4 to it, said Scrooge. Ding, dong! The hour itself, said Scrooge, triumphantly, and nothing else. He spoke before the hour bell sounded, which it now did with a deep, dull, hollow, melancholy one. Light flashed up in the room upon the instant, and the curtains of his bed were drawn. The curtains of his bed were drawn aside, I tell you, by a hand. Not the curtains at his feet, nor the curtains

0: at his back, but those to which his face was addressed. The curtains of his bed were drawn aside, and Scrooge, starting up into a half-recumbent attitude, found himself face to face with the unearthly visitor who drew them, as close to it as I am now to you, and I am standing in the spirit at your elbow. It was a strange figure, like a child, yet not so like a child as like an old man, viewed through some supernatural medium, which gave him the appearance of having receded from the view, and being diminished to a child's. Its hair, which hung about its neck and down its back, was white as if with age, and yet the face had not a wrinkle in it, and the tenderest bloom was on the skin. The arms were very long and muscular, the hands the same, as if its hold were of uncommon strength. Its legs and feet, most delicately formed, were, like those upper members, bare. It wore a tunic of the purest white, and round its waist was bound a lustrous belt, the sheen of which was beautiful. It held a branch of fresh green holly in its hand, and, in singular contradiction of that wintry emblem, had its dress trimmed with summer flowers. But the strangest thing about it was that from the crown of its head there sprung a bright clear jet of light, by which all this was visible, and which was doubtless the occasion of its using, in its duller moments, a great extinguisher for a cap, which it now held under its arm. Even this, though, when Scrooge looked at it with increased steadiness, was not its strangest quality. For as its belt sparkled and glittered now in one part and now in another, and what was light one instant, at another time was dark, so the figure itself fluctuated in its distinctness, being now a thing with one arm, now with one leg, now with 20 legs, now a pair of legs without a head, now a head without a body, of which dissolving parts, no outline would be visible in the dense gloom wherein they melted away. And in the very wonder of this, it would be itself again, distinct and clear as ever. "Are you the spirit, sir? Who's coming all to me?" asked Scrooge. "I am." The voice was soft and gentle. Singularly low, as if instead of being so close beside him, it were at a distance. "Who, and what are you?" Scrooge demanded. "I am the ghost of Christmas past." "Long past?" inquired Scrooge, observant of its dwarfish stature. "No." "Your past." Perhaps Scrooge could not have told anybody why, if anybody could have asked him, he had a special desire to see the spirit in his cap, and begged him to be covered. "What," exclaimed the ghost, "would you so soon put out, with worldly hands, the light I give? Is it not enough that you are one of those whose passion this cap, and force me through whole trains of years to wear it low upon my brow?" Scrooge reverently disclaimed all intention to offend or any knowledge of having wilfully bonneted the spirit at any period of his life. He then made bold to inquire what business brought him there. "Your welfare," said the ghost. Scrooge expressed himself much obliged, but could not help thinking that a night of unbroken rest would have been more conducive to that end. The spirit must have heard him thinking, for it said immediately, "Your reclamation, then. Take heed." It put out its strong hand as it spoke, and clasped him gently by the arm. "Rise, and walk with me." It would have been in vain for Scrooge to plead that the weather and the hour were not adapted to pedestrian purposes, that bed was warm, and the thermometer a long way below freezing, that he was clad but lightly in his slippers, dressing gown, and nightcap, and that he had a cold upon him at that time. The grasp, though gentle as a woman's hand, was not to be resisted. He rose, but finding that the spirit made towards the window, clasped his robe in supplication. "I am a mortal," Scrooge remonstrated, "and liable to fall." "Bear but a touch of my hand there," said the spirit, laying it upon his heart, "and you shall be upheld in more than this." As the words were spoken, they passed through the wall, and stood upon an open country road, with fields on either hand. The city had entirely vanished. Not a vestige of it was to be seen. The darkness and the mist had vanished with it, for it was a clear, cold, winter day, with snow upon the ground. "Good heaven," said Scrooge, clasping his hands together, as he looked about him. "I was bred in this place. I was a boy here." The spirit gazed upon him mildly. Its gentle touch, though it had been light and instantaneous, appeared still present to the old man's sense of feeling. He was conscious of a thousand odors floating in the air, each one connected with a thousand thoughts, and hopes, and joys, and cares long, long forgotten. "Your lip is trembling," said the ghost. what is that upon your cheek?" Scrooge muttered, with an unusual catching in his voice, that it was a pimple, and begged the ghost to lead him where he would. "You recollect the way?" inquired the spirit. "Remember it," cried Scrooge with fervor. "I could walk it blindfold." "Strange to have forgotten it for so many years," observed the ghost. "Let us go on." They walked along the road, recognizing every gate, and post, and tree, until a little market town appeared in the distance, with its bridge, its church, and winding river. Some shaggy ponies now were seen trotting towards them with boys upon their backs, who called to other boys in country gigs and carts, driven by farmers. All these boys were in great spirits, and shouted to each other, until the broad fields were so full of merry music, that the crisp air laughed to hear it. "These are but shadows of the things that have been," said the ghost. "They have no consciousness of us." The jocund travellers came on, and as they came, Scrooge knew and named them every one. Why was he rejoiced beyond all bounds to see them? Why did his cold eye glisten, and his heart leap up as they went past? Why was he filled with gladness when he heard them give each other Merry Christmas, as they parted at crossroads and byways for their several homes? What was Merry Christmas to Scrooge? Out upon Merry Christmas! What good had it ever done to him? "The school is not quite deserted," said the ghost. "A solitary child, neglected by his friends, is left there still." Scrooge said he knew it. And he sobbed. They left the high road, by a well-remembered lane, and soon approached a mansion of dull red brick, with a little weathercock-surmounted cupola, on the roof, and a bell hanging in it. It was a large house, but one of broken fortunes, for the spacious offices were little used, their walls were damp and mossy, their windows broken, and their gates decayed. Fowls clucked and strutted in the stables, and the coach-houses and sheds were overrun with grass. Nor was it more retentive of its ancient state, within, for entering the dreary hall, and glancing through the open doors of many rooms, they found them poorly furnished, cold, and vast. There was an earthy savour in the air, a chilly bareness in the place, which associated itself somehow with too much getting up by candlelight, and not too much to eat. They went, the ghost and Scrooge, across the hall, to a door at the back of the house. It opened before them, and disclosed a long, bare, melancholy room, made barer still by lines of plain deal forms and desks. At one of these a little boy was reading near a feeble fire, and Scrooge sat down upon a form, and wept to see his poor forgotten self as he used to be. Not a latent echo in the house, not a squeak and scuffle from the mice behind the panelling, not a drip from the half-thawed water spout in the dull yard behind, not a sigh among the leafless boughs of one despondent poplar, not the idle swinging of an empty storehouse door, no, not a clicking in the fire, but fell upon the heart of Scrooge with a softening influence, and gave a freer passage to his tears. The spirit touched him on the arm, and pointed to his younger self, intent upon his reading. Suddenly a man, in foreign garments, wonderfully real and distinct to look at, stood outside the window, with an axe stuck in his belt, and leading by the bridle an ass laden with wood. "Why?" Scrooge exclaimed in ecstasy. "It's dear old honest Ali Baba." "Yes, yes, I know. One Christmas time, when yonder solitary child was left here all alone, he did come, for the first time, just like that. Poor boy!" "And Valentine," said Scrooge, "and his wild brother, Orson, there they go. And what's his name, who was put down in his drawers, asleep, at the gate of Damascus, don't you see him? And the Sultan's groom turned upside down by the genii, there he is upon his head. Serve him right. I'm glad of it. What business had he to be married to the princess?" To hear Scrooge expending all the earnestness of his nature on such subjects, in a most extraordinary voice between laughing and crying, and to see his heightened and excited face, would have been a surprise to his business friends in the city, indeed. "There's the parrot," cried Scrooge. "Green body and yellow tail, with a thing like a lettuce growing out of the top of his head, there he is. Poor Robin Crusoe, he called him, when he came home again after sailing round the island. Poor Robin Crusoe, where have you been, Robin Crusoe?" The man thought he was dreaming, but he wasn't. "It was the parrot, you know. There goes Friday, running for his life to the little creek. Hello! Hoop! Halloo!" Then, with a rapidity of transition very foreign to his usual character, he said, in pity for his former self, "Poor boy," and cried again. "I wish," Scrooge muttered, putting his hand in his pocket and looking about him, after drying his eyes with his cuff, "but it's too late now." "What is the matter?" asked the spirit. "Nothing," said Scrooge. "Nothing. There was a boy singing a Christmas carol at my door last night. I should like to have given him something, that's all." The ghost smiled thoughtfully and waved its hand, saying as it did so, "Let us see another Christmas." Scrooge's former self grew larger at the words, and the room became a little darker and more dirty. The panels shrunk, the windows cracked, fragments of plaster fell out of the ceiling, and the naked laths were shown instead, but how all this was brought about, Scrooge knew no more than you do. He only knew that it was quite correct that everything had happened so, that there he was, alone again, when all the other boys had gone home for the jolly holidays. He was not reading now, but walking up and down despairingly. Scrooge looked at the ghost, and with a mournful shaking of his head, glanced anxiously towards the door. It opened, and a little girl, much younger than the boy, came darting in, and putting her arms about his neck, and often kissing him, addressed him as her dear, dear brother. "I have come to bring you home, dear brother," said the child, clapping her tiny hands, and bending down to laugh. "To bring you home, home, home." "Home, little fan," returned the boy. "Yes," said the child, brimful of glee. "Home, for good and all. Home, for ever and ever. Father is so much kinder than he used to be, that home's like heaven. He spoke so gently to me one dear night when I was going to bed, that I was not afraid to ask him once more if you might come home, and he said yes, you should, and sent me in a coach to bring you." "And you're to be a man," said the child, opening her eyes, "and are never to come back here, but first, we're to be together all the Christmas long, and have the merriest time in all the world." "You are quite a woman, little fan," exclaimed the boy. She clapped her hands and laughed, and tried to touch his head, but being too little, laughed again, and stood on tiptoe to embrace him. Then she began to drag him, in her childish eagerness, towards the door, and he, nothing loath to go, accompanied her. A terrible voice in the hall cried, "Bring down Master Scrooge's box," there, and in the hall appeared the schoolmaster himself, who glared on Master Scrooge with a ferocious condescension, and threw him into a dreadful state of mind by shaking hands with him. He then conveyed him and his sister into the veriest old well of a shivering best parlour that ever was seen, where the maps upon the wall, and the celestial and terrestrial globes in the windows, were waxy with cold. Here he produced a decanter of curiously light wine, and a block of curiously heavy cake, and administered instalments of those dainties to the young people, at the same time sending out a meagre servant to offer a glass of something to the postboy, who answered that he thanked the gentleman, but if it was the same tap as he had tasted before, he had rather not. Master Scrooge's trunk being by this time tied onto the top of the chaise, the children bade the schoolmaster goodbye right willingly, and getting into it, drove gaily down the garden sweep, the quick wheels dashing the hoarfrost and snow from off the dark leaves of the evergreens like spray. "Always a delicate creature, whom a breath might have withered," said the ghost. "But she had a large heart." "So she had," cried Scrooge. "You're right. I will not gainsay it, spirit. God forbid." "She died a woman," said the ghost, "and had, as I think, children." "One child," Scrooge returned. "True," said the ghost. "Your nephew?" Scrooge seemed uneasy in his mind, and answered briefly, "Yes." Although they had but that moment left the school behind them, they were now in the busy thoroughfares of a city, where shadowy passengers passed and repassed, where shadowy carts and coaches battled for the way, and all the strife and tumult of a real city were. It was made plain enough, by the dressing of the shops, that here too it was Christmas time again, but it was evening, and the streets were lighted up. The ghost stopped at a certain warehouse door, and asked Scrooge if he knew it. "Know it," said Scrooge. "Was I apprenticed here?" They went in. At sight of an old gentleman in a Welsh wig, sitting behind such a high desk that if he had been 2 inches taller he must have knocked his head against the ceiling, Scrooge cried in great excitement. "Why, it's old Fezziwig." "Bless his heart, It's Fezziwig alive again. Old Fezziwig laid down his pen and looked up at the clock, which pointed to the hour of 7. He rubbed his hands, adjusted his capacious waistcoat, laughed all over himself, from his shoes to his organ of benevolence, and called out in a comfortable, oily, rich, fat, jovial voice. Yo-ho, there! Ebenezer! Dick! Scrooge's former self, now grown a young man, came briskly in, accompanied by his fellow prentice. Dick Wilkins, to be sure, said Scrooge to the ghost. Bless me, yes. There he is. He was very much attached to me, was Dick. Poor Dick. Dear. Yo-ho, my boys, said Fezziwig. No more work tonight. Christmas Eve, Dick. Christmas, Ebenezer. Let's have the shutters up, cried old Fezziwig, with a sharp clap of his hands, before a man can say Jack Robinson. You wouldn't believe how those two fellows went at it. They charged into the street with the shutters. 1, 2, 3, had M up in their places. 4, 5, 6, barred M and pinned O-M. 7, 8, 9, and came back before you could have got to 12, panting like racehorses. Hilly-ho, cried old Fezziwig, skipping down from the high desk with wonderful agility. Clear away, my lads, and let's have lots of room here. Hilly-ho, Dick! Chirrup, Ebenezer! Clear away! There was nothing they wouldn't have cleared away, with old Fezziwig looking on. It was done in a minute. Every movable was packed off, as if it were dismissed from public life forevermore. The floor was swept and watered, the lamps were trimmed, fuel was heaped upon the fire, and the warehouse was as snug and warm and dry and bright a ballroom as you would desire to see upon a winter's night. In came a fiddler with a music book, and went up to the lofty desk and made an orchestra of it, and tuned like 50 stomach aches. In came Mrs. Fezziwig, one vast substantial smile. In came the 3 Miss Fezziwigs, beaming and lovable. In came the 6 young followers whose hearts they broke. In came all the young men and women employed in the business. In came the housemaid, with her cousin, the baker. In came the cook, with her brother's particular friend, the milkman. In came the boy from over the way, who was suspected of not having board enough from his master, trying to hide himself behind the girl from next door but one, who was proved to have had her ears pulled by her mistress. In they all came, one after another, some shyly, some boldly, some gracefully, some awkwardly, some pushing, some pulling, in they all came, anyhow and everyhow. Away they all went, 20 couple at once, hands half round and back again the other way, down the middle and up again, round and round in various stages of affectionate grouping, old top couple always turning up in the wrong place, new top couple starting off again, as soon as they got there, all top couples at last, and not a bottom one to help them. When this result was brought about, old Fezziwig, clapping his hands to stop dance, cried out, "Well done," and the fiddler plunged his hot face into a pot of porter, especially provided for that purpose. But scorning rest, upon his reappearance, he instantly began again, though there were no dancers yet, as if the other fiddler had been carried home, exhausted, on a shutter, and he were a brand new man resolved to beat him out of sight, or perish. There were more dances, and there were forfeits, and more dances, and there was cake, and there was negus, and there was a great piece of cold roast, and there was a great piece of cold boiled, and there were mince pies, and plenty of beer. But the great effect of the evening came after the roast and boiled, when the fiddler, an artful dog, mind. The sort of man who knew his business better than you or I could have told it him, struck up Sir Roger de Coverley. Then old Fezziwig stood out to dance with Mrs. Fezziwig. Top couple, 2, with a good stiff piece of work cut out for them, 3 or 4 and 20 pair of partners, people who were not to be trifled with, people who would dance, and had no notion of walking.
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0: Walking. Mr. Fezziwig's ball. But if they had been twice as many, for times, old Fez would miss his Fezziwig. As to her, she was worthy to be his partner in every sense of the term. If that's not high praise, tell me higher, and I'll use it. A positive light appeared to issue from Fezziwig's calves. They shone in every part of the dance like moons. You couldn't have predicted, at any given time, what would have become of them next. And when old Fezziwig and Mrs. Fezziwig had gone all through the dance, advance and retire, both hands to your partner, bow and curtsy, corkscrew, thread the needle, and back again to your place, Fezziwig cut so deftly that he appeared to wink with his legs, and came upon his feet again without a stagger. When the clock struck 11, this domestic ball broke up. Mr. and Mrs. Fezziwig took their stations, one on either side of the door, and shaking hands with every person individually as he or she went out, wished him or her a Merry Christmas. When everybody had retired but the two prentices, they did the same to them, and thus the cheerful voices died away, and the lads were left to their beds, which were under a counter in the back shop. During the whole of this time, Scrooge had acted like a man out of his wits. His heart and soul were in the scene, and with his former self. He corroborated everything, remembered everything, enjoyed everything, and underwent the strangest agitation. It was not until now, when the bright faces of his former self and Dick were turned from them, that he remembered the ghost, and became conscious that it was looking full upon him, while the light upon its head burned very clear. "A small matter," said the ghost, "to make these silly folk so full of gratitude." "Small," echoed Scrooge. The spirit signed to him to listen to the two apprentices, who were pouring out their hearts in praise of Fezziwig, and when he had done so, said, "Why? Is it not? He has spent but a few pounds of your mortal money, 3 or 4 perhaps. Is that so much that he deserves this praise?" "It isn't that," said Scrooge, heated by the remark, and speaking unconsciously like his former, not his latter, self. "It isn't that, spirit. He has the power to render us happy or unhappy, to make our service light or burdensome, a pleasure or a toil. Say that his power lies in words and looks, in things so slight and insignificant that it is impossible to add and count them up, what then? The happiness he gives is quite as great as if it cost a fortune." He felt the spirit's glance and stopped. "What is the matter?" asked the ghost. "Nothing particular," said Scrooge. "Something, I think," the ghost insisted. "No," said Scrooge, "no. I should like to be able to say a word or two to my clerk just now. That's all." His former self turned down the lamps as he gave utterance to the wish, and Scrooge and the ghost again stood side by side in the open air. "My time grows short," observed the spirit. "Quick!" This was not addressed to Scrooge, or to anyone whom he could see, but it produced an immediate effect. For again Scrooge saw himself. He was older now, a man in the prime of life. His face had not the harsh and rigid lines of later years, but it had begun to wear the signs of care and avarice. There was an eager, greedy, restless motion in the eye, which showed the passion that had taken root and where the shadow of the growing tree would fall. He was not alone, but sat by the side of a fair young girl in a mourning dress, in whose eyes there were tears, which sparkled in the light that shone out of the ghost of Christmas past. "It matters little," she said, softly. "To you, very little. Another idol has displaced me, and if it can cheer and comfort you in time to come, as I would have tried to do, I have no just cause to grieve." "What idol has displaced you?" he rejoined. "A golden one." "This is the even-handed dealing of the world," he said. "There is nothing on which it is so hard as poverty, and there is nothing it professes to condemn with such severity as the pursuit of wealth." "You fear the world too much," she answered, gently. "All your other hopes have merged into the hope of being beyond the chance of its sordid reproach. I have seen your nobler aspirations fall off one by one, until the master passion, gain, engrosses you." "Have I not?" "What then?" he retorted. Even if I have grown so much wiser, what then? I am not changed towards you. She shook her head. Am I? Our contract is an old one. It was made when we were both poor and content to be so, until, in good season, we could improve our worldly fortune by our patient industry. You are changed. When it was made, you were another man. I was a boy, he said impatiently. Your own feeling tells you that you are not what you are, she returned. I am. That which promised happiness when we were one in heart is fraught with misery now that we are two. How often and how keenly I have thought of this, I will not say. It is enough that I have thought of it, and can release you. Have I ever sought release? In words. No. Never. In what, then? In a changed nature, in an altered spirit, in another atmosphere of life, another hope as its great end. In everything that made my love of any worth or value in your sight. If this had never been between us, said the girl, looking mildly, but with steadiness, upon him, tell me, would you seek me out and try to win me now? Ah, no. He seemed to yield to the justice of this supposition, in spite of himself. But he said with a struggle, you think not. I would gladly think otherwise if I could, she answered, heaven knows. When I have learned a truth like this, I know how strong and irresistible it must be. But if you were free today, tomorrow, yesterday, can even I believe that you would choose a dowerless girl, you who, in your very confidence with her, weigh everything by gain, or, choosing her, if for a moment you were false enough to your one guiding principle to do so, do I not know that your repentance and regret would surely follow? I do, and I release you. With a full heart, for the love of him you once were. He was about to speak, but with her head turned from him, she resumed. You may, the memory of what is past half makes me hope you will, have pain in this. A very, very brief time, and you will dismiss the recollection of it, gladly, as an unprofitable dream, from which it happened well that you awoke. May you be happy in the life you have chosen. He left him, and they parted. Spirit, said Scrooge, show me no more. Conduct me home. Why do you delight to torture me? One shadow more, exclaimed the ghost. No more, cried Scrooge. No more. I don't wish to see it. Show me no more. But the relentless ghost pinioned him in both his arms and forced him to observe what happened next. They were in another scene and place, a room, not very large or handsome, but full of comfort. Near to the winter fire sat a beautiful young girl, so like that last that Scrooge believed it was the same, until he saw her, now a comely matron, sitting opposite her daughter. The noise in this room was perfectly tumultuous, for there were more children there than Scrooge in his agitated state of mind could count, and, unlike the celebrated herd in the poem, they were not 40 children conducting themselves like one, but every child was conducting itself like 40. The consequences were uproarious beyond belief. But no one seemed to care, on the contrary, the mother and daughter laughed heartily, and enjoyed it very much, and the latter, soon beginning to mingle in the sports, got pillaged by the young brigands most ruthlessly. What would I not have given to be one of them? Though I never could have been so rude, no, no. I wouldn't for the wealth of all the world have crushed that braided hair, and torn it down, and for the precious little shoe, I wouldn't have plucked it off, God bless my soul. To save my life. As to measuring her waist in sport, as they did, bold young brood, I couldn't have done it, I should have expected my arm to have grown round it for a punishment, and never come straight again. And yet I should have dearly liked, I own, to have touched her lips, to have questioned her, that she might have opened them, to have looked upon the lashes of her downcast eyes, and never raised a blush, to have let loose waves of hair, an inch of which would be a keepsake beyond price, in short, I should have liked, I do confess, to have had the lightest license of a child, and yet to have been man enough to know its value. But now a knocking at the door was heard, and such a rush immediately ensued that she with laughing face and plundered dress was borne towards at the centre of a flushed and boisterous group, just in time to greet the father, who came home attended by a man laden with Christmas toys and presents. It is enough that by degrees the children and their emotions got out of the parlour, and by one stair at a time, up to the top of the house, where they went to bed, and so subsided. It is enough that by degrees the children and their emotions got out of the parlour, and by one stair at a time, up to the top of the house, where they went to bed, and so subsided. And now Scrooge looked on more attentively than ever, when the master of the house, having his daughter leaning fondly on him, sat down with her and her mother at his own fireside, and when he thought that such another creature, quite as graceful and as full of promise, might have called him father, and been a springtime in the haggard winter of his life, his sight grew very dim indeed. "Belle," said the husband, turning to his wife with a smile, "I saw an old friend of yours this afternoon."
2: "Who was it?"
0: "Guess."
2: "How can I?"
0: "Tut, don't I know," she added in the same breath, laughing as he laughed. "Mr. Scrooge." Mr. Scrooge it was. I passed his office window, and as it was not shut up, and he had a candle inside, I could scarcely help seeing him. His partner lies upon the point of death, I hear, and there he sat alone. Quite alone in the world, I do believe. "Spirit," said Scrooge in a broken voice, "remove me from this place." "I told you these were shadows of the things that have been," said the ghost. "That they are what they are, do not blame me."
2: "Remove me?"
0: Scrooge exclaimed, "I cannot bear it." He turned upon the ghost, and seeing that it looked upon him with a face, in which in some strange way there were fragments of all the faces it had shown him, wrestled with it.
2: "Leave me.
0: Take me back.
2: Haunt me no longer."
0: In the struggle, if that can be called a struggle in which the ghost with no visible resistance on its own part was undisturbed by any effort of its adversary, Scrooge observed that its light was burning high and bright, and dimly connecting that with its influence over him, he seized the extinguisher cap, and by a sudden action pressed it down upon its head. The spirit dropped beneath it, so that the extinguisher covered its whole form, but though Scrooge pressed it down with all his force, he could not hide the light, which streamed from under it, in an unbroken flood upon the ground. He was conscious of being exhausted, and overcome by an irresistible drowsiness, and, further, of being in his own bedroom. He gave the cap a parting squeeze, in which his hand relaxed, and had barely time to reel to bed, before he sank into a heavy sleep.
2: Stave 3.
0: The second of the three spirits. Awaking in the middle of a prodigiously tough snore, and sitting up in bed to get his thoughts together, Scrooge had no occasion to be told that the bell was again upon the stroke of one. He felt that he was restored to consciousness in the right nick of time, for the especial purpose of holding a conference with the second messenger despatched to him through Jacob Marley's intervention. But finding that he turned uncomfortably cold when he began to wonder which of his curtains this new spectre would draw back, he put them every one aside with his own hands, and lying down again, established a sharp lookout all round the bed. For he wished to challenge the spirit on the moment of its appearance, and did not wish to be taken by surprise, and made nervous. Gentlemen of the free and easy sort, who plume themselves on being acquainted with a move or two, and being usually equal to the time of day, express the wide range of their capacity for adventure by observing that they're good for anything from pitch and toss to manslaughter, between which opposite extremes, no doubt, there lies a tolerably wide and comprehensive range of subjects. Without venturing for Scrooge quite as heartily as this, I don't mind calling on you to believe that he was ready for a good broad field of strange appearances, and that nothing between a baby and rhinoceros would have astonished him very much. Now, being prepared for almost anything, he was not by any means prepared for nothing, and, consequently, when the bell struck one, and no shape appeared, he was taken with a violent fit of trembling. 5 minutes, 10 minutes, a quarter of an hour went by, yet nothing came. All this time, he lay upon his bed, the very core and centre of a blaze of ruddy light, which streamed upon it when the clock proclaimed the hour, and which, being only light, was more alarming than a dozen ghosts, as he was powerless to make out what it meant, or would be at, and was sometimes apprehensive that he might be at that very moment an interesting case of spontaneous combustion, without having the consolation of knowing it. At last, however, he began to think, as you or I would have thought at first, for it is always the person not in the predicament who knows what ought to have been done in it, and would unquestionably have done it too. At last, I say, he began to think that the source and secret of this ghostly light might be in the adjoining room, from whence, on further tracing it, it seemed to shine. This idea taking full possession of his mind, he got up softly and shuffled in his slippers to the door. The moment Scrooge's hand was on the lock, a strange voice called him by his name, and bade him enter. He obeyed. It was his own room. There was no doubt about that. But it had undergone a surprising transformation. The walls and ceiling were so hung with living green that it looked a perfect grove, from every part of which bright gleaming berries glistened. The crisp leaves of holly, mistletoe, and ivy reflected back the light, as if so many little mirrors had been scattered there. The blaze went roaring up the chimney, as that dull petrification of a hearth had never known in Scrooge time, or Marley's, or for many and many a winter season gone. Heaped up on the floor, to form a kind of throne, were turkeys, geese, game, poultry, brawn, great joints of meat, sucking pigs, long wreaths of sausages, mince pies, plum puddings, barrels of oysters, red-hot chestnuts, cherry-cheeked apples, juicy oranges, luscious pears, immense twelfth cakes, and seething bowls of punch that made the chamber dim with their delicious steam. In easy state upon this couch, there sat a jolly giant, glorious to see, who bore a glowing torch, in shape not unlike Plenty's horn, and held it up, high up, to shed its light on Scrooge, as he came peeping round the door. "Come in," exclaimed the ghost. "Come in. And know me better, man." Scrooge entered timidly and hung his head before this spirit. He was not the dogged Scrooge he had been, and though the spirit's eyes were clear and kind, he did not like to meet them. "I am the ghost of Christmas present," said the spirit. "Look upon me." Scrooge reverently did so. It was clothed in one simple green robe, or mantle, bordered with white fur. This garment hung so loosely on the figure that its capacious breast was bare, as if disdaining to be warded or concealed by any artifice. Its feet, observable beneath the ample folds of the garment, were also bare, and on its head it wore no other covering than a holly wreath, set here and there with shining icicles. Its dark brown curls were long and free, free as its genial face, its sparkling eye, its open hand, its cheery voice, its unconstrained demeanor, and its joyful air. Girded round its middle was an antique scabbard, but no sword was in it, and the ancient sheath was eaten up with rust. "Scrooge's third visitor. You have never seen the like of me before," exclaimed the spirit. "Never," Scrooge made answer to it. "Have never walked forth with the younger members of my family, meaning, for I am very young, my elder brothers born in these later years," pursued the phantom. "I don't think I have," said Scrooge. "I am afraid I have not." "Have you had many brothers, spirit?" "More than 1,800, said the ghost. "A tremendous family to provide for," muttered Scrooge. The ghost of Christmas present rose. "Spirit," said Scrooge submissively, "conduct me where you will. I went forth last night on compulsion, and I learnt a lesson which is working now. Tonight, if you have aught to teach me, let me profit by it. Touch my robe." Scrooge did as he was told, and held it fast. Holly, mistletoe, red berries, ivy, turkeys, geese, game, poultry, brawn, meat, pigs, sausages, oysters, pies, puddings, fruit, and punch, all vanished instantly. So did the room, the fire, the ruddy glow, the hour of night, and they stood in the city streets on Christmas morning, where, for the weather was severe, people made a rough, but brisk and not unpleasant kind of music, in scraping the snow from the pavement in front of their dwellings, and from the tops of their houses, whence it was mad delight to the boys to see it come plumping down into the road below, and splitting into artificial little snowstorms. The house fronts look black enough, and the windows blacker, contrasting with the smooth white.

0: Well, it's getting that time of the year. 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

Hello, everyone. It's Lily. Welcome to New AN Now. Well, it was really funny. I felt that as we got closer this week, I really couldn't set on a topic. And then things went sort of crazy today with UFO news, and I wanted to get this out to you as soon as I could because it's just wild. First of all, there's a lot of talk on the internet that there's orbs and such things being seen while this war is going on in the Middle East. And they don't think it's from either side, but a whole nother side put together. And that's an interesting thing. I cannot find any legitimate news coverage of this topic. But I will keep looking for it because I think it's pretty interesting, but I would love to see someone cover it. Usually News Nation or Newsmax is really good at that and Fox News, but no, nothing so far. Also today, Stephen Greer went live with Benny Johnson on his show today. He pointed out that we have to worry about three kinds of alien concerns right now. The first is man-made fake alien sightings for nefarious purposes. Is someone trying to scare everyone? Is someone trying to push someone toward a weird war? Okay. And these man-made fake alien sightings, Greer says, are mainly private Lockheed Skunk Works devices. Now, he said he had talked to one informant who even said they had a guy dressed up as an alien, if you can imagine this, in one report, pretending that he was this disgusting-looking alien and piloting this thing. Do we have anything on that? No, but we got that from Stephen Greer. He claims he talked to a past president of Lockheed that said everything that we've ever seen on Star Trek, well, Skunk Works already built it. So that was quite interesting to see the least. But the second issue are real alien sightings, where there are real aliens, according to Greer, and yes, we do get. But the third one, he was very quick to mention, but did not go further with it, which was on international sightings that are neither alien nor man-made. And so something is coming through another dimension. It's not us. It's not them. But what is it? And he sort of pointed to the paranormal and then said that, and we'll get into this tonight, that the vice president's comment saying that, you know, the aliens are demons, that doesn't really fit chapter three, if you will, because Greer says that those kind of beings are of a much lower level than what we're talking about with the interdimensional sightings. So if that didn't weird you out, he also claimed that by the late 1960s, 69 species of aliens had been discovered. Now, if that doesn't weird you out, I remember hearing back in the 90s that I believe it was Canada reported that they had discovered 57 species of aliens. And I always thought that was funny. I remember it because of Heinz 57, right? And so there were 57 species. And at that point, we didn't know about that, by the late 1960s, we had 69 species. And you have to wonder if are all these species truly species? Now, Greer didn't comment on that with Benny Johnson today, but I have to wonder, are all the species that we think are species, are they all real? Are they a put-on? Just thinking on that one. Now, there's a lot of stuff talking about press club events. Now, the press club has traditionally covered a lot of UFO and UAP conversations and topics.
Just last January 20th, filmmaker Jamie Foxx hosted a landmark UAP press conference at the National Press Club in Washington, D.C., featuring witnesses, medical experts, and former officials. The event focused on the new evidence regarding the 1996 Virginia Brazil crash retrieval site. And this is a huge story. There were alleged non-human entity encounters, one that led to an official dying because they touched the alien, and demands for government whistleblower transparency. Now, he's doing a film on this, James Fox, and there is a lot of firsthand witness testimony to this story. Now, obviously, we've got a language barrier, but he's getting through that with translators, and he's even brought them up to talk to various people in the government. And I know there was 21 in that came here, I believe, that kind of number. And literally hundreds saw something that day. And young children actually saw an alien and fortunately did not touch it because, as I just said to you, yes, an official touched the alien, tried to apprehend him. And for whatever reason, his skin or breath did not work well with ours. And unfortunately, the official died. Now, there's witnesses to the crash, medical experts who allegedly saw the alien, and U.S. insiders calling for immunity for the whistleblowers. Their objective is to present international corroboration of crash retrieval programs and pressure the U.S. government for disclosure. This goes further than just tell us this was real, because the U.S. is involved deeply in this sighting. There's allegations that the U.S. Air Force was involved in the recovery of the craft and that the retrieved biologics, just so you know, retrieved biologics are aliens, and they were taken to the United States. Now, Dr. Greer is planning new UFO UAP disclosure initiatives in 2026, including a National Press Club event in June to present whistleblower testimony on crash retrievals and, quote, and you have to keep this in quotations, illegal secret government projects. And these efforts, often featuring the Disclosure Project, aim to release evidence on advanced energy systems. So this is from the National Press Club, and it's going to be interesting. He's going to be talking about witnesses and extraterrestrial technology and black budget projects. And he aims to expose this, quote, illegal secret government and military industrial complex of deep state. Now, nobody has really described this to my liking, and I'm going to be honest with you. And I suggest you dig through it too and tell me what you think, because here's the deal. Lockheed Martin was doing nothing wrong. They had Skunk Works, and they were trying to do backward engineering, if you will, to build craft like people have retrieved or seen. And that, at one point, seemed to be approved and even sponsored, if you will, by our government, allegedly. But then something happened. It could have been funding, it could have been disagreements on how much they could do, but those scientists and engineers ended up sort of going off on their own, in their own companies, and continued to rebuild or refurbish or do. But those scientists and engineers ended up sort of going off on their own, in their own companies, and continued to

whistleblowers forward directly to the people. So Stephen Greer's latest work is releasing new material, often titled The UFO Endgame to Disclosure. So as of now, he's actively discussing his work with various media, including mentioning the aliens.gov announcement and alien.gov announcement from our government, and new highest level testimony. Now, he's spoken continually at the press club. One of his really good ones was in 2023, and we've got this one coming up in June. All this is very interesting, and I wanted to give you some other information as we try to swallow this. According to People.com, J.D. Vance says he thinks UFOs are demons, not aliens, as he admits to obsessing over them. Now, even that is the title that's been used in a variety of news sources. And let's talk about this, people. I don't think it's well written. You know, the old journalist in me says, He says that he thinks UFOs are demons, not aliens, as he admits to obsessing over them. So are they saying that the vice president obsesses over demons? That's a little disturbing. Now, what Vance said was, I think they're demons anyway, but that's a longer discussion. He cited his Christian faith, and this is reported by Bailey Richards, okay? So in this new interview, J.D. Vance says he thinks that UFOs are demons, not aliens, but this is a belief he ties to his Christian faith. And he has admitted that he was obsessed with UFOs when he first took office, but hasn't fully investigated Area 51 or other alien-related conspiracy theories. The vice president also said he's working on releasing all government files related to UFOs and aliens, which Donald Trump first promised just last month, or now 2 months ago in February. Now, he says he's obsessed with the mysteries surrounding unidentified flying objects. And this more than a month after President Donald Trump vowed to begin releasing government files related to alien and extraterrestrial life. The vice president opened up about his perspectives on UFOs in an interview originally with right-wing political commentator and YouTuber Benny Johnson, and that was published March 28th. And, you know, the whole idea of UAPs arose multiple times during their conversation, and that's when Vance said he was obsessed with them and revealing that they're demons, not aliens, according to him. But you got to wonder about that. Vance, who grew up atheist, he converted to Catholicism in his 30s, said, well, look, I think that celestial beings who fly around and do weird things to people, I think that the desire is to describe everything celestial, everything is otherworldly, to describe it as aliens. I mean, in every great world religion, he continues, including Christianity, the one that I believe in, has understood that there are weird things out there and there are things that are very difficult to explain. And I naturally go, when I hear about sort of extranatural phenomena, to the Christian understanding that there's a lot of good out there, but there's also evil out there, Vance continued. And I think that one of the devil's great tricks is to convince people we never existed. I think that he means that the demons never existed. But asking earlier in the interview if he's going to release all the UFO files, the vice president said, we're working on it. He said, it's funny, when I came in, I was obsessed with the UFO files. And then you start getting really busy worrying about the economy and national security and things like that. But I've still got 3 more years as vice president. I will get to the bottom of the UFO files. So he also told Johnson that he has not peeked at Area 51, you know, the classified U.S. Air Force facility allegedly in the Nevada desert, or looked into other UFO conspiracy theories, but vowed he would get to the bottom of it.

So we have someone who's interested in this, which I think is great, and who wants to give us disclosure, which I think is great. But I'm very concerned that he refers to these as demons. Okay. Now, having been raised Catholic and doing a lot of study in all world religions, I can tell you, yes, the Bible does mention aliens, and people freak out when I tell them that, but it's true. Anything about the Nephilim, okay, most Christians will see that as aliens. Okay, and if you read about it, they came down and they were messing with human women, and nothing good came of that. But it never said in there that they were demons. And we don't hear of them after the Old Testament. We don't hear Jesus talking about demons. We do have a lot of Catholic art from hundreds of years ago that have strange things that look like, for lack of a better word, extraterrestrial things in them, meaning ships and pilots. But we also see that in the ancient world as well. Could that be imagination? Possibly. I'm not going to argue that. But I really think that there's something, just because, you're paranoid doesn't mean that not everybody's talking about you, right? It's just weird, okay? So that's where we're at with this. We've got a vice president who is very interested in this, and we have a president that's interested in this, and even a former president, Barack Obama, admitted in a YouTube interview of his own that aliens are real, but I haven't seen them. The former president immediately walked back his February remarks to YouTuber and political commentator Brian Tyler Cohen, clarifying in an Instagram comment that he saw no evidence during his presidency and that extraterrestrials have made contact with us. In other words, he did not see evidence to that effect. But just when you were feeling safe and, it's okay, I'll just not go outside, but maybe I can because, we've got people saying, well, they're real, but they haven't seen one. So that might mean that I've never seen one. Well, not really, but Tim Burchard, who is a huge disclosure advocate, came out with yesterday his statement that America would become unglued if we got his alien briefings and pushes for public release anyway. Okay, we've talked about this on the show, and I'm sure we'll continue to talk about it throughout this year. And Zachary Lehman wrote this article, and it's really fascinating. I got to be honest with you. Representative Republican from Tennessee, Tim Burchard, said that people would become unglued if they heard the alien briefings he's received, but he wants the full disclosure anyway. What would unglued mean? I mean, are they going to be upset? Maybe question their spirituality? Okay. Is it going to be so bad what he's seen that they could need mental health counseling? Is it going to be so bad that they're going to go a bit crazy? Like a statement that it's like it's the end of the world? But Burchett was asked about extraterrestrials during a Newsmax appearance with host Rob Finnerty, during which Finnerty asked about Matt Gaetz, a former congressman claiming he was briefed on experiments breeding human and alien DNA. Now, Burchett said, I don't have the tinfoil hat on just yet, but I'm wondering, kind of how you react to that because you are so connected. You're on the UFO subcommittee. I mean, I'm just wondering what you make of that, this host said. Have you heard anything like that? Finnerty asked him. Burchett then surprised Finnerty when he said
He couldn't directly comment on the claim as a sitting member of Congress. He said, well, I'm still a member of Congress, so I can't really comment too much on what he said, but I will say this. And Finnerty actually asked him, are you being serious or is that tongue in cheek? Burchett confirmed he was being completely serious, going on to say that people would be unable to sleep if they've seen the briefings he's attended. The lawmaker pushed for a full disclosure strategy on the matter anyway. This is his quote. I'm being 100% serious. I've been briefed by just about every alphabet and agency there is. And I will tell you this. If they would release the things that I've seen, you would stay up. You'd be up at night worrying about or thinking about this stuff. We just need to disclose it all. I'm sick of it. I'll just tell you this. I was briefed last week on an issue, or excuse me, 2 weeks ago, and it would have set the earth on, well, this country would have become unglued. I think if they would have heard all that I heard, they would demand answers, and we need to, but you know, it's never going to get, unfortunately, it keeps getting covered up, and the people who know are dying or disappearing, as the case may be. And for the record, I'm not suicidal, and I don't take risks. Now, this is very interesting, because just today, when with Benny Johnson and Stephen Greer, Benny Johnson mentioned the great disappearing UFO scientists, to which Greer said he had no plans to disappear, that he had things sort of in check. He didn't go on with that. And he said he's not going to go away. Well, now we've got another one who says, I'm not suicidal and I don't take risks. Finnerty said he was actually speechless at the comments. The lawmaker said that he's working on convincing the president to release more alien-related material that is currently classified. Burchett said, I told the president, release it all. And the problem is the people that are around the president don't know the questions, and the president doesn't know the questions to ask. A few of us are going to have to get with the president and tell him what he needs to ask and where he needs to look. That first appeared, by the way, on the website Mediate, but spelled M-E-D-I-A-I-T-E. Now, besides the stories of alleged orbs and drones that are neither sides in the war in the Middle East, there's been sightings allegedly in Iran, but I don't want to get into that because there is no way to find out if these are true yet or not. But recent reports in early this year highlight continued UAP activity, most of it being drone swarms near U.S. military sites. While many sites are investigated as potential UAS, unmanned aircraft system, numerous incidents remain unexplained and recent activity reported in the eastern USA and California. Now, let's unpack that one a little bit. So, there are sightings of potential unmanned aircraft systems. And that doesn't bother anybody when we have commercial planes and military planes and private planes in the skies, and we don't know who's, you know, in charge of these unmanned aircraft systems. That doesn't make me feel really safe. Now, looking at just this year, we have the New Jersey East Coast drone mystery, where continued reports of mystery drones hovering over critical infrastructure, including New Jersey nuclear power plants and military installations, with officials confirming some sightings, but has made no comment on their origins. We've also had California Navy activity, reports of more tic-tac-shaped objects and anomalous lights have persisted near California. Even there was an international sighting again in Brazil of a triangular craft this year. Now,
the Pentagon's All Domain Anomaly Resolution Office, ARRO, continues to investigate, and as of early 2026, many cases considered unresolved, though they weren't explicitly linked to extraterrestrial origin. Now, in the meantime, our Congress people are saying we're going to continue hearings on UAPs, and they're going to continue through 2026 following previous testimonies. Now, there's still a lot of public reporting, but what's happening with that, and why I don't feel comfortable discussing it with you,

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0: Well, it's getting that time of the year. 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

0: All right, welcome. This is Blue Knights on the 18th day of June, 2026. We took a long time to start up, a lot of little issues, technical difficulties, but we are here coming to you live from Garland in the Great Republic of Texas. It's nearly 10 o'clock at night. And with this, and next up, Unexplained Love, we're going to be going well deep into 1 in the morning. So, appreciate all you joining us. I appreciate everyone that makes Blue Knights what Blue Knights is. So, without further ado, let us go through this. The chat room is open to the chatters. 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And if you're so inclined, you can call the Wild Card Line, which will be open till 1 a.m. tonight. Wild Card Line is available at 469-893-0054, 469-893-0054. International callers, plus one, 469-893-0054. 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We have some more information to give you. It appears that we'll be having another show added to the lineup soon, and you know, we'll see what that is. Look forward to the news section. We'll see what happens. Sometimes kind of slower and everything else, but we're actually picking up with a new show to the lineup. And if you wanted to add a new show to the lineup and you think you can do something that is absolutely fascinating, 45 weeks or more out of the year for 1 hour a week or more, then go to our contacts, and you can go to contact us on the homepage, unexplainedradio.com, or you can go up the hamburger at the top, click on We Need Host and New Shows, join us, click that, send us an email, tell us what your show's about, and if you're absolutely fascinating, we may just put you on, and we probably will, we got a lot of space. Anyway, for those that are listening in the future, you know why, because it's being pre-recorded. This is actually a live show. This is a live show here. If you're listening right now, and it's 9:55, and we're ready to start the show here on Blue Knights. A lot of different weird stories we got to go over. The first one, I don't know. I just don't know. This one is comes to us and says, "Bona fide Tyrannosaurus Rex leather purse is going up for auction. And it could fetch $500,000. You know, one thing I just don't like when people abbreviate things. I really don't. I mean, I'd rather, it says T-Rex, but I'd rather say Tyrannosaurus Rex. I mean, it's like September 11th. I'd rather say September 11th than 9/11. You know, it's just, I don't know why that gets to me all the time. It's just, you know, I believe in scholarships, not scholies. I don't, you know, God. But, nah, you know, stupid things happen to stupid people. All right, let's see. What do we got here? It's a sale of Jurassic proportions. Birkins are beautiful. Chanel bags. Tres magnifique. Okay, there you go. Tres magnifique. Okay, I forgot to do that. Anyway. But a purse derived from 66 million year old purse dinosaur DNA simply cannot be beat. Per the Parisian auction house, Hawking the Prehistoric must have over $500,000 on Thursday. Bidding paddles are sure to go flying in the air. The auctioneer, Alexandre, is a bunch of French people. Sorry about that, French people. I appreciate you, but it's like I'm not going to get it right, so I'm just going to kind of ignore that. Accepts offers on the first ever handbag made with collagen from lab-grown Tyrannosaurus Rex fossils, which were reportedly exhumed in the U.S. On June 11th. What the hell do you mean? Like, they just did this? I don't get, I mean, they, well, they must have done it pretty damn fast. Oh, it's heading the auction on June 11th. Okay, never mind. I thought they were like, they just made it, and they just sewed it together, and they're like, shit, let's do this quick. This T-Rex, Tyrannosaurus Rex, leather bag barks, a defining moment in my career. One-of-a-kind piece that stands historic milestone, Gigolo, this is called Gigolo, said in a statement, a defining moment that will challenge the boundaries of creative and luxury. And it's perfect for carry-all for the diva who doesn't care if she wrecks her budget. REX. With an asking price ranging from 300,000 euros to 500,000 euros, so $347,081 to $578,469, the ancient accessory is an expensive, albeit exclusive piece that will go to the highest bidder with the deepest pockets. So, of course, let's explain what it's made of in earnings. Of course, it won't outshine the jaw-dropping $8 million dropped on Jane Birkin's 1984 original Hermès handbag, which sold at an auction in Japanese mogul in July 2025. What the fuck was that bag made out of? Like whale penis? Yeah, I was gonna say whale penis. I'm joking. Actually, I remember that there was a story about like Onassis, and he had on his yacht. He had these chairs, and he says, "You feel that? It's very soft. You know what that is? Whale penis, the softest material in the world. So whale penis. You gotta have real soft wings." I mean, but what the fuck was it made out of? Seriously, I mean, like, I don't know who the hell Hermes. I really don't care about these people that make these stupid things. I mean, overpriced pieces of shit. I mean. It kind of does go back to it. It is true that, like, when you make a car by hand, yes, there's like about, the amount of money you're spending. Like, if it's a $2.8 million car, you may be spending $2 million just building the damn thing, paying all the people to get everything built. That's the way it is. When you make a purse that's $15,000, paying the guys that do it, paying for the, you're still maybe a thousand. Maybe, it's just really that it's funny how certain things can have like an overcost and overcharge price for what they're made out of, and other things really don't. I mean, not that I'm saying you should buy a $2.8 million car. I think that's ridiculous, but I do get it when you get somebody to make it all by hand and everything else, the cost of bringing everything else, the engine alone, all these different things, they go into the factor of the price. And of course, there's the margin for profit and everything else. So you're looking at like, $2 million, $2.8 million car, about $2 million alone just in building the fuckers. They have to pay that just to build it. And the rest of what they make off of it, taxes, this, that, and the other. When you're talking about a purse, you're talking about, they may have spent $1,000 to make it and they're selling it for 15. And the only reason this one is $8 million is because she made it in 1984. Who gives a shit? She made it out of the book 1984 too, But the dean, this is why people, like, I really gotta say, when you see dumbass rich people buy this stuff, you're like, why don't we tax them more? Why are they buying faux dinosaurs? Why do we have to waste, what is this about? All right. You're not really making a good case of not being taxed if you buy bullshit like this. Che Connen, a professor of tissue engineering at Newcastle University, alongside researchers at ad agency VML, genomic engineering firm, the Organoid Company, and the sustainable biotechnology pioneers at Lab Grown Leather LTD, has led the change in transforming matter from the extinct predator into extraordinary wearables. All right. So I want an extraordinary wearable, I can tell you that. So basically they're showing how they do it. They got a cow. They use a dermis. They make cow leather. They got a lab grown Taurus Rex, and they do a bunch of shit to it, and it becomes they got it's funny, like the cow, it shows like three processes. Cow live, cow dead dermis made into leather, three parts. The lab-grown Tyrannosaurus Rex, part one, by the time it becomes Tyrannosaurus Rex leather, that's already part nine, so. But it's just whatever. All right. Following an extensive process, including harvesting T-Rex, Tyrannosaurus Rex DNA, conducting phylogenetic analysis, inserting the materials into specialized bio-leather cell lines, transforming the cells into skins and sustainably tanning the skin to create the leather, the scientists have managed to make primeval magic. The hard bit is making leather from cells. We've done that, Conan previously told the Post. But the upstream bit is using existing technology, which is why we're confident we can do this so quickly. So eventually, they just mass produce this shit, I guess. Naysayers, however, have doubted the validity of the T-Rex leather, Tyrannosaurus Rex leather, deemed it gimmicky and very far-fetched, owing to time and evolution. Still, Conan insists that the seemingly impossible is in fact possible. But some people have gotten the wrong end of the stick, saying, "Well, you can do it," he said, "but that's not true." Rest assured, these are all things that have been proven. Oh well, whatever. I'm not. This is dumb. This is dumb. This is the same thing with like the cubic zirconium or fuck, I don't even remember it no more. The fake diamond bullshit. They were like lab-grown diamonds. It's like, are you kidding me? I mean, it's bad enough that diamonds that are in abundance cost so much goddamn money because they're all hoarded by one company. About 80% or more is by De Beers. And that's the only real reason they have value. Outside of that, it's intrinsical value, as they say. But cubic zirconium. Zirconium? Zirconium? Yeah, I didn't say that a long time. But in there, they're like, these are especially lab-made diamonds, so they are a little bit more price-conscious for the avid consumer of the diamond. Oh, that's bullshit. There's two things I hate about life. I hate when people change words because they think, man, that word is very offensive. So let's put another word on top of that, and then eventually we'll get tired of that word because whatever the thing was always very offensive. And I'm not saying like racial, this is not, no. Let's just take it down a notch. Okay, well, it's a prison. Ooh, prisons sound very negative. Well, they're negative. They're a fucking negative place. I mean, goddamn. A shit is negative. We haven't changed the word of shit. Yeah. But it's like, let's call them correctional facilities. How about that? Let's do that. And then eventually, correctional facilities will fall out of favor. Ooh, let's call them mumbo jumbo la-ba-la's shit. All right, I hate this. Just quit fucking changing words. All right, we don't need to fucking change words. Words are fine. They don't mean shit. And if you actually study other languages, you realize the infrequency of them changing words, and with the frequency of us changing words for bullshit. I think English, especially American English, has dedicated itself on this course of constantly changing shit every decade or 2 decades. For no fucking reason, all right? Cubic zirconium or corn. But it is damn sure not lab-grown diamonds, all right? This is just a selling thing. It's bullshit. Yeah, it's for the avid consumer of the lab-grown diamonds. Like, give me a fucking break. They're fucking fake diamonds. They're fakes, right? The shit you made, shit. Let's just shit. Why don't we just call everything shit? How about that? I mean, that's the one word that I tell you what, that we haven't changed. I mean, nobody's like, it's negative as hell. Hey, I just took a shit. There's a shit over the ground. That guy took a shit on that corner. I mean, at the end of the day, that word is extremely negative, but yet we never change it because we like it. But when we, ooh, I don't know about that word. Let's call them lab grown. Fuck it. Let's call it lab grown Tyrannosaurus Rex leather. Yeah, like there's non-lab grown Tyrannosaurus. Oh, what the fuck? I mean, it ain't like they found a big hunky fucking piece of Tyrannosaurus Rex leather on the side of a fucking mountain that's just been sitting there for millions of years. And they said, you know what? Let's make it into a purse. Let's do that. Let's get it into a purse. We'll do that right away. Oh, God. It is just so fucking fucked up. All right. It's fucking hilarious. That's what it really is. To me, it's hilarious. All right, what else do we got? Let's move on down the line. Stupid ass motherfucker. The number one word Gen Z used to describe modern weddings. I wonder if anybody can think about this. What would be the number one word Gen Z would use to describe modern weddings? What is that word? Can we think of this word? Can we think of it in peace? Can we come up with an idea? Well, I can tell you what, my word would be, but that would not be the Gen Z word of it. The Gen Z word, something different, something, you just think about it for a second. What could it be? What would they actually think weddings are? Like, are they shitty? Are they made out of Tyrannosaurus Rex leather? Are they, what could they be? All right. Weddings remain an important tradition, but Gen Z is increasing the expectations that come
1: Is that
0: with them. A new survey of 2,000 Gen Z adults aged 22 plus, the motherfucker's already over 22? Anyway, found that nearly 7 in 10, 69%, okay, that's 70%. 7 in 10. Okay, nearly. Okay. I thought you were going by that. Never mind. All right. See, it's late. It's like believe weddings today feel more like a production than a personal celebration. Well, no shit. I mean, commissioned by a firm and conducted by Talker Research, the survey reveals as a generation that isn't rejecting weddings themselves, but is pushing back on the growing cost, obligations, and expectations surrounding them. All right. In fact, when you asked to describe modern weddings in a single word, expensive was the word most common response, 20%. From those who would like to get married, more than 9 in 10 respondents, 92%, said they would be willing to break from traditional wedding expectations if it meant reducing cost or stress, including 45% who said they're willing, very willing to do so. Notably, 60% said they don't feel pressure to match the scale or expectation of weddings they've seen others have when thinking about future weddings. All right, this is the problem about weddings. Weddings have really just got extremely, extremely, just insane. Let me tell you this, and I'm going to say one thing. Especially for young people out there that don't really have much going on, you should at most spend at, and this is again at most, and you can lower this price, $2,000 on a wedding. I'm saying it, $2,000, no more than $2,000. If you spend more than $2,000, you're a fucking idiot. Because the thing is this, I'm not even talking about you having to rent the gown. I mean, like the guy, look, this is what happened when I had my first wedding and stuff like that. No matter what wedding, you're never going to feel like you're engaged. The only time you're going to feel engaged, if you go to Justice of Peace, you get married there, and you're like, oh, it was pretty easy. We just went down here, we did this thing. It was all about us, it wasn't about anybody else. No, when you have a wedding, you're hosting the party. I ran a bar, and I remember this one thing. It was a really good comment about how people running bars. It said that if you run a bar, it's like having a party every night, and you're the host. A wedding, you're the host. There is no one guiding the wedding. There is no, I mean, you can try to get people to do these things, but they may not do it the way you want it to be done. And especially if you're planning it, then you're going to be very, very involved on the planning end. And really, it's just a time to serve others. Now, you can limit that and you can figure out what you want to do, but you're definitely limited. So, this is what I say. First off, guy, rent your fucking tuxedo. I mean, rent it. It's like $100, rent the motherfucker, whatever. Girl, buy a dress, $800 or less. You keep it, whatever. Now you're already near the 1,000, okay? Then you can actually get married, like in the Catholic Church. You can get married in the Catholic Church for free. It doesn't cost any money. You can make a donation. Say you make $10 donation, there you go. You can make a $100 donation. Now you're at $1,000. Okay, so guess what happened? You got to go do the filing for the paperwork. That's another $100 or something. You're at 1,100. Let's just throw another 100 for other expenses. You're at 1,200. Now you have $800 to go back home and just have a little party there. And that's it. That's all you got to fucking do. You can do a little bit more. You can have catering to it. You can do it at your house. And the thing is if you're afraid, well, man, I don't want people seeing my house, it's like, well, then you don't have fucking enough money to do a fucking big wedding. The other thing is, okay, say for instance, you're like, well, no, we're not religious, we're going to do whatever. All right, then just do a gathering. A gathering. Okay, you do a gathering. You go to, you rent out like an Elks Lodge. You rent out American Legion. You rent out any little place that has these little things, a The more this nonprofit organization, the better, because they're not going to rip you off as much. They probably already have tables and everything else. They're probably going to put a deposit down, and if you clean up the motherfucker, you'll get your deposit back. It's probably going to cost you $400 or $500 to do. Then you either cater the food, make it yourself, whatever the fuck, bring that shit in, put it up, and then eventually, serve it to people. Get some of your friends. They want to put stuff out, wedding decorations or whatever. Then just play music off of your fucking phone. And just make your own playlist beforehand. Why do you want to hear some DJ play bullshit, about it's their birthday and we're gonna party like it's birthday when it ain't a fucking birthday, it's a fucking goddamn wedding. I mean, anyway. But you gotta be on top of it. You gotta guide it. You gotta like keep the pace moving, everything else. And the number one thing people go to weddings for is alcohol. And the best thing about American Legions or Elks Lodges or whatever is they usually have a bar, so then you don't have to bring your own alcohol and you just make people pay at the bar. And I just don't know. I mean, like, really, I think people put a lot of headaches and stuff. When my first wedding we did at the Justice of the Peace, and that was done. And then what we did was we did a wedding that was in the church. And we went there, and we probably had less than 40 people. It was a rainy day. I don't even think there was 40 people, including everybody who was in the wedding party. And then we went back to my parents' house, and there was no food, really anything. We got some gifts and stuff because people are giving you stuff. Why are you giving them stuff? And within like, a couple hours later, it was over. That was it. It's done. It was a real rainy day. That was it. And it was a beating. I mean, that was a real major beating. And since then, I've done other ones and stuff, and we got married a couple times, or at least had celebrations, like a, hey, we got a celebration. And like we had one over here at the house and stuff, like a little celebration, where you go and you do, just people come over there, they eat, we cater the stuff out, we got some tables, we set up some stuff. And then that thing was probably about $1,500. So you know what I'm saying? You don't really gotta fucking you don't fall for it. Don't fall for it. Period. I mean, this whole thing is like, well, we gotta do 10,000. Save that fucking money. Save really if you can get it under $2,000. Oh, the 800 and stuff you got left over. Yeah, you can buy rings or something like that. Really, the you can buy the smallest. I mean, like in Europe, we would have the smallest gold bands possible. I know that with what was it, Ashton Kutcher and what's her name, Meg, when they got married, they used they got some, they went online and I forget where they went online and they bought like some titanium rings, which that's it. It's about, and they were like $45 each, so they said they didn't want to waste money on bullshit. The thing is, you don't have money to waste. $10,000 is ridiculous. You're just going to go into debt immediately for it. And I got to say, if you're going to put money on anything, do it for you. Just put it like, if you want to go on like a vacation or a honeymoon or something like that, that's great. Let me tell you this, I've been basically married 3 times. I never went on any honeymoon. There was nothing like that. I never had the fucking money. I mean, just me. It is what it be. So there you go. That's what I would do. But it goes there. Wedding culture has ballooned into Gen performance. Gen Z is pausing to ask, what parts of this actually matter to us, and what parts just feel like we're doing them because we're supposed to? Yeah, that's exactly. Most of it's you're doing it because you're supposed to. Said, it all started with the stupid thing where the little kid would bring the rings. That's what ruined it. That's what ruined it all. I mean, it really did. Because before that, it's just like, hey, go there, you get to the preacher, and you do this stuff, or you go to JP, and you do this stuff. But they're like, you know what? Let's get a little pillow, and the children will bring the rings. And then they're like, well, we got to record that. It's such a special moment. Now you got some guy recording it. Well, you know what? We really need to have a party afterwards. And it's like, just shut the fuck up. You don't need all this stuff. Are you getting married or you're throwing a fucking party? And you're throwing a party for a bunch of assholes you don't even like anyway. Most of those people are invited on third, fourth hand. Said Claire Batista, Gen Z trends expert at Affirm. And what the data makes clear is we're not opting out of weddings or celebrations, but we're being more intentional about what actually is worth our time, energy, and money. The cost of celebrating. For many respondents, wedding culture comes with a significant financial pressure. Three quarters, 75%, said today's wedding culture creates pressure to spend money they don't actually want to spend. And more importantly, I gotta add this part, they don't fucking have. More than one in four, 28%, said wedding expectations have created tension between them and a friend. Fuck that friend, man. I'd be like, fuck you. You know, this is my fucking wedding. I'm gonna do what the fuck I want. With the most common source of friction being pressure to spend more money than they felt comfortable with, 34%. If I have a fucking friend that's telling me to do this, this, and this, you know what I'm gonna say? All right, every time you say it, I wanna see the money. I want to see $100 bills, bitch. You bring this fucking down here. You want me to fucking spend more money? I want you to spend more money. I love these ideas. These are great ideas. They're so great. Where's the money? And if I don't see the fucking money, guess what ain't happening? Ain't no fucking idea of yours getting done. It's like, it's so funny. Don't listen to other people that want to have a party for free. Fuck them. All right. Travel appears to be one of the biggest pain points. Travel and accommodations ranked as the hardest wedding-related expense to justify 30%, and respondents said that on average, wedding-related travel costs become difficult to justify once they exceed $1,239. All right. I don't know what. Who the fuck are you paying to come in? I mean, my thing goes back down to this. If they don't want to come in, I don't really mind. I'm like, if somebody says, hey, there's a wedding in Minnesota, I'd be like, that's great, and I hope they have fun. I ain't fucking going. I'm not gonna fucking fly to your fucking wedding. I ain't doing that shit. You ain't doing it. If I can't drive to it within at least an hour away, I ain't going to it. That's it. End of story. I don't even like going to it if it's within 2 minutes away. So the thing is, I'm not gonna pay for somebody else to be fucking flown in. That's it. You know, they can watch the highlights, the videos, the recording, whatever. Just, I'm not paying for it. But I don't know if they're talking about them taking travel. Let's see. It was a destination bachelor and bachelorette trips are also losing some of their appeal. Nearly half, 44%, describe them as fun, but often too expensive compared to 28% who said they're worth the cost. Okay, so this is basically them traveling to like Fiji to get married, some bullshit like that. Look, do you want to get married to the person or do you want a vacation? Once you separate the two, you know what I'm saying? I mean, keep your eye on the prize. Is this about marriage or is this about like having a fucking vacation? Because I'm telling you what, once you combine the two, they get very expensive very fast. Unless you decide, hey, look, we're gonna make a vacation and we're gonna go to, fuck, I don't know. Let's just say like you're going to, you know, let's say like, you know, you're going to art. Nah, I wouldn't even say that's going to be an expensive place. Let's say you say, okay, look, I want to get married on the beach of, shit, I'm trying to think of somebody that's cheap that has a beach. There are a lot of places that are cheap that have beaches. Okay, Sri Lanka. Let's go Ceylon. Yeah, where Arthur C. Clarke used to live. Okay, look, you want to go there and you want to do a beach wedding. You may be a little bit better off because, yeah, you get paid what the locals pay, but the locals are going to charge you three times more or four times more because whatever it is. So you're getting fucked then, too. Really, unless the other person is from another country and stuff, and you want to go get married in that other country, that's the only real reason I would see this to happen. And even then, you better, hopefully, they're from a much, much more poor country, which this is much, much, much more affordable. So you can do the exact same thing you're going to do in the US for a lot less money. But I've already told you, I figured out the best way to save money. And if you take it to the other countries, they're probably going to think you're cheap. And you may be able to lower the cost down from $2,000 or $3,000 to less than $1,000, but they're gonna be like, no, why? Most people here would spend much more money. So don't fall for the trap. I think that's one of the biggest things that are I would also say that it's one of the biggest dividing factors among couples because I gotta say, like with me, I'm at the point in my life, like I'm like, look, you know, really, let's just do justice of peace, a little small ceremony, something like that, whatever. I don't really need anything big. I don't want anything big. And if there was a woman to know it's gonna be my wedding, I gotta do something very big, I'd probably like, you know what? I don't think we're getting married. I think it's over. And it's all because of this stupid fucking wedding trend. It's like, you know, look, dude, I mean, I'm a grown guy and I got expenses, and I know that I'm not going to be able to meet those expenses. But if I live in fantasy land and I'm a kid and I just basically got my first apartment yesterday and I got a credit card, I'm maxing out on this bullshit. And then I'm trying to find money left and right just to put into this thing, and I'm going to be debt for years on this wedding. Then I may not know better, and I may do something stupid like this. That's why you're going to see younger people have more stupid, outlandish weddings than older, sensible people. Well, at least you would hope that's the case. A different vision for weddings. The findings suggest that weddings are still important to Gen Z, as only 10% of unmarried respondents said they don't want to get married or have a wedding. But they are reimagining what weddings look like. 40% of unmarried respondents said their dream wedding is smaller and more intimate compared to just 19% who envision a large traditional wedding. All right. This chick's pretty cute. I show a chick on here. It's like some supposed to be. I don't know what the fuck. Whatever. Stock Adobe photo. There you go. That's what it is. When asked which wedding trends they view most positively, respondents pointed to personalized details. 31% budget conscious or do-it-yourself elements. 30% and wait, 31% are personalized details. Budget conscious or do-it-yourself elements. 30%. And smaller guest list, 29%. Yes, this is the thing. Your guest list should probably be about less than 70 people. If you're doing more than 70 people, you're full of shit. You don't know those people. Your mom may know them. Your dad may know them. But if your mom and dad don't want to get married again, fuck them. It's 70 people, all right? Like, I was like, well, I gotta invite my friends because I'm like, look, if you wanna get married and you wanna have a wedding and you wanna invite your fucking friends, have at it, hoss. But if you fucking wanna get my wedding, 70 people. That's it. That gives you 35 people for the bride and 35 people for the groom. And if you can't fit that many motherfuckers into that list, then you don't know them. I'm telling you, I don't know more than 35 people, and that would be family and friends and everything. I would be pushing myself to invite people. And then the people that I would push to invite at the point when I'm trying to get to numbers 28, 29, and 30, those people, they'd be like, well, I really don't know you that well to go to your wedding. So there you go. I mean, families are getting smaller, somehow weddings are getting larger. What the fuck is that about? And you get a bunch of people that want a free ride, they want some free food, they want to go out there at a free party. Fuck them. I know I've been saying fuck a lot tonight, but I fucking had it. Fuck. And if they could redirect wedding-related spending elsewhere, nearly half, 46%, said they would put it towards saving or investing. Yes, if you have the money. But more than likely, you don't have the money for any of this stuff, so you can't put it towards saving or investing. All you're doing is not putting it towards increased debt on the start of your relationship. Others would prioritize a future purchase such as a home or a car. Good, yes, that's much better. A honeymoon or a trip, you can't put it towards saving or investing. All you're doing is not putting it towards increased debt on the start of your relationship. Others would prioritize a future purchase such as a home or a car. Good.

more around $1,000 or $2,000 range. So it's definitely much more advantageous. But again, it's not necessary. Maybe you're just like not at that point in your life where you can afford to take a trip like that. You're just trying to start out. And the one thing you don't want to sink your marriage is, our wedding cost too much damn money, and now I'm pissed off at my wife and or husband, wife, whatever the fuck it is, and I just don't think we're gonna make it. So the wedding can actually kill the marriage. Think of that. The findings point to a generation, unless she's so fucking fuck. This is the thing too, and I know it's probably not gonna happen to the guy, but if the woman is dead set on having this extravagant damn wedding, because then she's just an idiot. She has no clue, no financial wit, no understanding of anything else. She just wants nice things. You know, and I want nice things too. I want a better car, a better house, a better life, a better vacation, a better wife, whatever the fuck. But I'm settling for what I got, and this is, you know, it's like that old quote Homer had. Like he says, I love you this much, but that's only gonna cover $300. It's like, you know, it's come on. All right. And if they could redirect wedding, okay, said that, travel expense. The finding further bore the generation that still wants to celebrate life's biggest milestones while rethinking the expectations and expenses that have accumulated around them. Research methodology, talker research. Okay, so that's just the statistics on there. That is just insane. It is insane. All right, let's talk about some more stuff Gen Zs are doing. And this is some other weird things. And, weird stories. Down on one night stands, Gen Z swiping left on casual sex in exchange for heartfelt experiences. I'd rather have the casual sex because, you know. Anyway, it's an age-old scenario. You lock eyes with a stranger across a crowded bar, share a couple of cocktails, followed by the classic walk of shame the next morning. For generations, one-night stands have been a late-night experience so common, some describe it as a sexual rite of passage. Oh. But according to a new sex trends report by Love Honey, the casual hookup is officially facing extinction as young people reject the act in favor of more meaningful encounters. Elizabeth Newman, sexologist and head researcher at the global sex toy retailer. Okay. They actually hired somebody to be a researcher for that. Okay, whatever. Now, I guess they got to find out what new products are in the sex toy market. Told news.com.au that younger generations aren't necessarily more prudish, but are instead reacting to radically altered dating climate. The shift is being driven by a range of factors, including dating app fatigue, as massive decline in nightlife, and on the ongoing cost of living crisis. So they're going to get too damn expensive. With more than a quarter of late night venues closed since 2020, damn, yeah. We're seeing a real shift in how young people approach alcohol and nightlife. What does this say? Opinion how 24 places died in New York became the city of sleeps. Yeah, that's the case. I don't know. That's an opinion piece, though. But I mean, they're but they're that I guess an actual quote or number quarter of lost places. Anyway, Newman explained the data revealed that only half of 18 and 24-year-olds have had a drunken sexual encounter, compared to nearly 70% of 25 to 34-year-olds, and almost three quarters of 35 to 44-year-olds. It kind of depends. I don't really remember meeting up with somebody that I never knew and got completely wasted. It was usually more of we went on a date and the other person was a lush and you know, it was like, hey, we're gonna bang or what's gonna happen? We're gonna bang, bang, bang, bang. Anyway, but you know, and then we bang a couple more times after that, and it's like, yeah, we get it through. The Love Honey reporter. Yeah, report noted, Love Honey, what the fuck's that? Love Honey report noted that without the inhibition, lowering effects of alcohol or specific spaces where hooking up is socially sanctioned, it's no wonder that one-night stands are in decline. Oh, because they don't have a place to live. On top of that, a cost of living crisis means many young people are still living at home. There you go.

0: Conditions that once made casual encounters accessible have largely disappeared. Well, back in the past, people used to do a lot in cars and stuff, but then there were so many murders murdering people who were doing it in cars, they kind of got scared of that. And I talked about that before and how, like, people used to have sex in the parking lot behind my grandma's house over there by the middle school back in the 80s. We'd shine lights on them, or we would use these little flashing lights, or, all kinds of weird shit just to freak them out. I mean, we didn't kill them, but I mean, like, we were freaking them out, and they would drive off, and it was kind of funny to us. As little kids, we thought that was funny. But there's a lot of people out there having the sex and making the babies. I don't know. I mean, yes, this is the thing. It's like less people are drinking. I do think it's stupider that more people are going to gyms to work out, to meet people. And then I'm like, I see there's only a few people that go to gyms that actually, are doing anything. Most of them are just trying to stave off some kind of excess growth and fat. But they're not really like getting tone or shape, or I don't see that much more. I mean, I think a lot of them just want to say they're going to the gym to get people off their ass. So, yeah, I'm going to the gym, I'm trying to like work up this fat. Why don't you quit eating? It's like, ah, no, I like eating. I'd like going to the gym. I like going. And they show up at the gym, take a picture of themselves in the mirror with their little gym clothes on, and then they go home. And they put that on their little account. Well, there you go. All right. Moving on. That's what happens. Boston bars, keeping about bars now, say Scottish soccer fans are drinking them dry. This was from a few days ago. And here in Dallas, we had the same thing with the English. The English came to one place I've been to a couple times, the Londoner pub. And I like the Londoner in Addison, but the Londoner in, north of Dallas and Mockingbird Station thing, or north of downtown Dallas in Dallas. And they said they had like 5,000 beers sold in the day, and the fire marshal eventually came by there two or three times saying they were going to shut them down. And they had to escort some people out from the police. There were just too many people. Nobody was hurt or anything like that. It's just, there's just too many people getting drunk. Scottish soccer fans are being credited with the boom in Boston beer sales that caused some bars in the city to run dry. Sam Adams, Boston Tap Room, said the influx of Scottish fans in town attend the FIFA World Cup games caused it to sell four times as much Samuel Adams Boston Lager from Thursday to Sunday as the bar normally would on a four-day weekend. Well, the tap room ended up running out of Boston Lager, leading the company to schedule an emergency delivery on Saturday morning. Remember, this is their tap room. Okay? They're making beer for other people, and their tap room ran out of beer. So they had to deliver it to their own tap room. They were like, oh shit, we need an emergency one. I mean, it's right there. Anyway, Noel Summers, the chief operating officer at Hennessy's Bar downtown in Boston, said the facility was sold out of beer Sunday. We've been here for over 30 years, and we've never seen anything like it, Summers told the Boston Globe. We tripled St. Patrick's Day. Paul Morris of the White Bull Tavern said his business also ran out of beer with a particular rush on Tennent's Lager, the most popular beer in Scotland. Pretty much everything. We ran out of everything, Morris told the NBC Boston. Tennent's being number one. The funny thing is hopefully this will make a resurgence in bar life, and hopefully all those fucking whores and Mothers Against Drunk Drivers will be, fuck them. I hate Mothers Against Drunk Drivers. I'm sorry, I always have to say that. They always act so high and mighty and how, like, oh, we help people and everything else, and they don't tell you that every DWI they collect a portion on, all their little different classes, victim impact statement, all that bullshit. The Mothers Against Drunk Drivers, they not only that, they actually came up with legislation to install in every vehicle an interlock system, which, surprisingly, they wanted it by 2026 before the technology had actually been there to actually create an easy-to-run interlock system that wouldn't have more, that would have less than a 1% failure. And even less than a 1% failure means that most of the time you're going to start up your vehicle and it's going to be fine, but there's going to be many times you'll start your vehicle and it just won't start because it thinks you're drunk. There, let me tell you this, I've used Interlock. Interlock is the worst fucking thing in the world. It is a horrible system. It doesn't always work. Most of the time, it drains your battery because it has to use from the battery to begin with. And if your battery's low, and I had a brand new car, my first battery on that car, it was less than 3 years old, about 2.5 years old, and it basically killed that battery because you can't start the car up. It won't start the car up. It's using from the drawing power from the battery. Cold winter days, you got to sit forever because it has to warm the head up and everything else. What it does is you blow through it. It heats up your breath and eventually takes samples that way. Basically, it has to heat up the particulates in your breath to burn them off so that it knows what the fuck's going on. Well, you got to think about it. If it's like 0 degrees outside, or even 20 or 30 degrees, that thing ain't gonna work really well. You're gonna have to try to keep it warm. They even say take the head inside overnight. And this was supposed to be one that was supposed to be inside your car. And like they were saying, they can't even figure out how to work the technology yet. And if you even had 1% of starts, that would mean that basically, you got to think how many times you start your car. You may start your car 5 times a day. Well, if 1% failure rate, then within every 3 weeks, you're going to have a time when your car doesn't start because it thinks you're drunk, even though you're not. And that's the one thing you want to do. Somebody's trying to come kill you, and you're like, hold on, I got to start my car. I got to blow into it. I mean, and it doesn't, even when everything works right, it still takes about a minute and a half to even get to start your car because you waited to blow oil and do all the stuff. It's a long process. So I don't know. I just gotta say that these are the people that bring you these bright ideas. The thing hadn't even been completed. It's not even made. They just say, well, it's got until 2026. It's 2021. Just create it. Just invent it. I mean, shit. It's ridiculous. It's almost like basically saying, well, hey, well, y'all guys, like Franklin and all y'all motherfuckers, y'all know about electricity. Just start making electricity in 5 years, Just make it. See, God, I hate them motherfuckers. Anyway, but yeah, hopefully, I mean, I get it. Yes, nobody wants to have their family member or anything die of like some drunk driver. And the majority of people that have problems are the majority of people that always have problems. But the thing is, like, I even when I had the interlock on my car, people were like, man, how many DWIs do you have? And I said, this is the first one. It's state law. The very first one you get a fucking interlock on there. So, anyway, going back to this, I do hope people will drink more in the future. I do. That's what I want Gen X to do. Fuck more, drink more, and have cheaper weddings. All right. Federal wine and spirits in the financial district ran out of Budweiser and Corona on Saturday, and employees said one of the business refrigerators broke from being opened so many times. Wow. Let me tell you this, and that's the thing too. One of the hardest parts about having a place like this is where to store all the beer. Like you're thinking, why don't they just order more beer? Well, beer is one of those things where, yeah, you can get it and you can just not keep it cold, or you keep it cold, but then you run out of space of where you're keeping all this fucking beer. And, even if you have a buttload of kegs and stuff, then you still, if you got to have the space to move, you may have a big walk-in, you still have to have the space to move those kegs around because you're going to have to pull the kegs out and put other kegs in. And, let me tell you this, and I can tell you that I know, like, if they have, like, a local Scottish beer, like they were saying, 10 of whatever the fuck the beer was, and, like, ciders and stuff, they'll drink through that shit first. They'll always go to their stuff first. And once that stuff's out, then they were like, well, this Budweiser and Corona taste like piss, but there ain't nothing else to drink. And that's what they'll do. I know. I've seen Brits are like that. Like I remember, like in my bar, they would come and they would drink cider, and we had just Ladrón de Manzanas, which is a cider created by Mo. I don't remember. I forget who made it, but another Spanish beer makes it. And so they would drink that first. They would always. And if I ran out of that, then they would consider other beers. But yeah. Anyway, point is that yes, this is what we need. Business has said that they're now preparing for the coming weekend, and Scotland will be playing Morocco on Friday at Boston Stadium, Foxborough. Like I said, there's just only so much room you can put this beer away in, and that's it. And that's a big problem. I mean, that's space, and you gotta keep it cold. So, let's see. We got a few other stories here. I'll just go try to over these things. All right. I'm just gonna go. We only got a few more minutes left, so let's just try to do some of these ones here quick. The world's oldest living land animal extends records to 194. Now you years old. So he's been around for 200 years. His name is Jonathan the Tortoise, and they have pictures of him back when. Earlier this year, he was rumored to have died, and some assholes put that out there. And then he didn't die, but he was at least 50 years old when he arrived at Saint Helena in the Seychelles in 1882. His birth year is estimated to be 1832, at the latest. But researchers believe he might even be older, but he keeps telling everybody he's younger. Jonathan Tortoise is a beloved resident of St. Helena. St. Helena Governor Nigel Phillips told the Guinness Book of World Records he has met royalty, starred in wedding photographs, delighted tourists. But for the saints, he is a symbol for St. Helena, enduring resilience of the island and its commitment to protecting the environment. Jonathan, a.k.a. Jono, has lost his vision, and sense of smell. But he continues to eat, sunbathe, and mate. He keeps fucking. Jonathan has now been named Guinness World Book Records Icon Record Keeping Organization. GWR icons are a select group of record holders whose achievements have transcended their field and inspire people across the globe, officials wrote. Let's see. Other record holders of GR, Nigerian Hilda Bashi, who set the record for the longest cooking rhythm. Oh, these are asshole people. I don't care about people, but I care about turtles. Because people form mad, and I don't care about mad. So, yeah, like they show pictures of, like, I mean, it really is kind of weird. Like, this guy's like around in the 1800s, or people have been dead for like 100 years now, and it is what it is. I mean, it's an old turtle, but yes, good, a happy birthday, Jono. And let's see, let's keep moving down the line. We got a few more stories, but I did say that was kind of shitty the other month ago or so. Odd, people said that he passed away, but I mean, yeah, before, I mean, he could actually see you and do all this other stuff, but now all he can do is fuck you. So, San Diego Zoo fills bear habitat with man-made snow, and they show like the bears playing in the man-made snow. I thought the bears put it in themselves, but I guess not. So, well, that's not much of a fucking story. Just going down the line here. Oh, there was a Russian ballet, Turkey Imperial Russian Ballet of Romeo and Juliet. Okay. And since the ballet performance of Romeo and Juliet in Turkey went off script when an orange cat wandered onto stage and interacted with the performance. Video from the performance of Imperial Russian Ballet Company in Izmir shows the cat wandering onto the stage during the climactic scene directly following Romeo's death. Oh, wow. The video posted on Instagram by Danya Borger, a member of the ballet company, shows a cat lie down next to the still actor before getting up to sniff at his head and play with his hair. The feline performer seems to lose interest in Romeo when the dancer portraying Juliet pulls the other actor a few inches away on the ground. The cat then makes its way to a nearby onstage table, lie down, and watch the rest of the scene. The very actor's performance, which elicited applause and laughter from the audience, was rewarded with a bow during the ballet's curtain call. It was unclear how the cat got into the theater. That's cute. I mean, yes, that makes it all worthwhile. Yeah. See, the animals are the only thing that's going to save this planet, but from the stupid ass animals, and mothers get truck drivers. Okay, and so, yes, this one's a negative story. I'm not going to do negative stories. We're going to go out on a high note. We're going to go out with kitty cats and well, wrestling matches provide action-packed story time U.S. libraries. Wow. So you can actually go to the library and then you have some wrestling going on there. I don't really see what the purpose of that, but I do understand that. I think that they have like lucha libre, which is like the free fight stuff, lucha libre and everything, like luchar is to fight, the verb, and libre is free fight, like free for all kind of thing. But they changed it to lucha libro, or lucha libro, which free, well, fight to fight book, really. So for fighting book, it's a popular Mexican inspired sport of lucha libre, which means libro means book, right? That's, yeah, there's nothing else to add to that. So I guess really they just want to go there fight in the near the, well, actually in front of the library to encourage people to fight the books, keep the power, you know, from the books, because those books, man, they're mean. All right, that's about it. I talked about cats. I talked about weddings. I talked about Gen Z's habits. I talked about tortoises and Jonathan's birthday. There you go. All good stuff. Anyway, well, it's been a fun night. We'll see you later. We're almost out of time here on the Blue Knights on Unexplained Radio Network, unexplainedradio.com. Again, you can go to the chat room, chat with the chatters, or you can go down to the wild card line. Give us a call, 469-893-0054, 469-893-0054, plus one for international callers, 469-893-0054. That is here on Blue Knights. Next
1: experts say many are explaining.
0: Coming up to us. And I do appreciate all you guys out there joining us for tonight. It has been a fun one. So, hey, look, God, fuck a lot, save money on your weddings, and before you know it, go get wasted, bang somebody in there, and celebrate Jonathan's birthday while you're at it. We'll see you next week, guys. Stay classy.
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And again, we are here for another night of Unexplained Love, tackling all the issues that love brings us, and relationships, sex, family, anything else. And that being said, this is 11 o'clock at night. We're a little bit behind. We're going to go away until the 1 o'clock hour. So we're going to be up for the next two more hours. And while we're here, we definitely want you to go in the chat room. 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That is the wild card line here in Garland, the Great Republic of Texas. We're going live, and not only that, we're looking at having extra shows added to the lineup here on unexplainedradio.com. So more information on that will come in our news section in the URN News side. If you go down to the menu, click on URN News, you can actually find some more information of that coming up, and we'll be presenting that as we're guaranteed what times, hours, spots, and names that will be. 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You click that, it sends you the email, and just basically tell us why you think you can create something that's absolutely fascinating, and that will last probably at least 45 weeks out of the year. You don't have to do all 52. We understand there's things that come up. But at least 1 hour a week, maybe more. If you have something that's absolutely fascinating to talk about for an hour a week, give us an email. All right. With that being said, chat room is open. The wild card line is open. As previously stated, this is a live show here on this 18th day of June, 2026. Coming to you live, 11 o'clock, Garland, Great Republic of Texas. Now, we're going to start off with some very, very weird stories, so you better get ready for them. So these are, this is a little different than what we normally do, but not so different. These are women who married rich people and say what sucked about it, and they reveal their secrets of why it just didn't work out. Or maybe it did work out, but they just said it's a living nightmare to live in this way, but hey, he's got all the money and I want it. Until the divorce comes through, I ain't getting it. So, this is the first one, and let's just go on his first story. My ex wasn't extremely rich, but he was wealthy. Okay. I really don't know what the difference in that is, actually. I'm sorry. He's wealthy, but he's not extremely rich. It's like saying, like, well, you know, this cheesecake is very, very high in calories, but it's not exactly what I would say fattening. Whatever. All right, for the most part, he seems sweet, funny, and charming, all the things that I value in a person, but he was materialistic to the extreme and took me a while to realize just the way he spoke about money wasn't just for jokes. He once said that a human's intrinsic value is tied to how much they're financially worth, and that I was less than him because I didn't make as much money as he did. I understand wanting money so you can be comfortable, but he wanted money for the money's sake and viewed people through a lens of what they were worth to him. It was pretty gross. I think most rich people believe that. I think that is a kind of a common thing. I remember Biff one time years ago, and I tell the story a lot, he was on the Yahoo Answers, and back when Yahoo Answers, you ask questions, kind of like Quora or Reddit, but it was centralized. And what you would do is you get points. And he wrote a question, he said, what is the point to getting points on Yahoo Answers? And somebody wrote him back and said, the point of getting points is to get more points. And after a while, for rich people, the point of getting money is to get more money. It's just to be that much, like this guy's saying, like you're
value as a human is only extended until your value of how much money you actually have. So thus, you want to have as much money as possible. Which I, in turn, would say, all right, let's go take a trip somewhere. And I would go to a graveyard and I'd be like, you know, so many people were very wealthy when they were alive. Now they're dead and they're all in the same place. I don't know what the fuck to tell you. So, I mean, look at the ants. They don't really, you know, I don't know. You can go on and on about this stuff. But I mean, yes, whatever floats your boat, if you actually believe that or whatever, or the worth of people, and really they do. I mean, you know, there many companies have in their budget, you know, so much money set aside, especially gas companies like that. They have like a line item in their budget, like how much money they put aside when they blow people up. And so they know they're gonna get sued. They just know it's a matter of time before somebody else gets blown up. Number two, as someone who has dated people can wait, as someone who has dated people considered both rich and successful, I've noticed that they're incredibly busy. Incredibly busy. I have gone a month easily without seeing them and barely texting in the meantime. Usually, having wealth comes with responsibility, and that makes it hard to find time to hang out. In addition, I think a lot of people have trust issues. It seems like a good idea to date someone wealthy, but most of the time, these men have trust issues because of their past. It's tough if you're someone who can control your emotions. Who can control your emotions and don't really want a loving or present partner, then marry rich is for you. So, yes, this is possible. I mean, it kind of depends on who you're talking about and how they became rich. I mean, I always think about it's like, you know, sometimes people say, man, athletes don't have a lot of time for them. Athletes are continuing to try to work on their skill and everything, and usually they don't. I mean, that's what it is more the exception. You would think all athletes would be out getting drunk and do this. They know the problems. They know the pitfalls. They know if you go out, all this somebody just waiting to do something so they can have a payday. And they get sick of it. And another thing is I it was actually noted about like rich people is like one of the real reason why rich people always hang around other rich people is because they're afraid that if they go somewhere else, they might get kidnapped or something will happen, extort for money, la la. So they kind of just keep to themselves, but it depends on who it is and what they're doing and everything else. I've known some rich, well, it depends what you consider rich too, actually, because I've known some people that have a good amount of money and they seem like they have all the free time in the world. And then there's other people that just have no free time in the world. It depends what they're doing and how they're doing it. And there's a lot of different things to that. But yeah, there is a lot of truth to that. People that are successful are people that are very interested in being successful, or people that are very interested in doing a lot, and oftentimes do a lot. That's just the way it is. And there are going to be people that have a lot of money that don't do that much, but it goes either way. I mean, but for the most part, yeah, like if you're with somebody that their career is on the line, but they make a lot of money, you know, especially most of the time, people that meet people that have a lot of money or sports figures. And they don't really want to fuck around as much. I mean, they're usually pretty dedicated in their craft. They're usually, and sometimes they're pretty boring people inside of that. Like, you know, they're not going to be the kind of guys going to go out and have a lot of fun and everything. They're just kind of used to the idea of like, well, I do this. It's a possibility. Number two, excuse me. Wait a minute, I just read that one. All right, number three. Oh wait, see, I didn't even say who it was from. That was Twinkle Shin. The first one was thank you, Twinkle. First one was Lisbeth Hart. Sorry. All right, number three. I didn't see the name on there. He will never have time for you, or will have little time to respond. If you're a woman who wants a lot of attention, then dating these people is not it. You will get to a point when you realize it doesn't matter how much wealth, how wealthy or rich the man is, if he doesn't care about you, it means nothing. Though some women can deal with this, I personally think it's, don't think it's for me. That was Mayo Mayo, or Meow Meow, MEO 118. Okay, whatever, 182. Yeah, I don't know. I mean, it depends. Sometimes people still want to have somebody in a relationship and they want to love them and everything. They want to do stuff, but
When they're busy, they just are busy. So, I don't know. Number four, I have a friend who married and divorced two very, very wealthy men. It definitely came with some perks, but the narcissism was next level. Everything was about them, their needs. They're way above, were way above everybody else's, and they weren't really interested in what anyone else had to say. She's now married to someone who is moderately successful and puts her first. Third time's the charm. Well, why does she got to be put first? I mean, I don't understand. That was from OK Emu 5659. I mean, like, yeah, I mean, I can have a relationship with somebody without putting them ahead of me. I mean, we could be kind of like an equal plane or something, but I can treat you nice. Sorry, on monster. I can treat you nice. I can do all these different things, but I don't have to say, "Oh my God, I'm putting yourself ahead of me." What do you need, babe? You need everything? Okay, let me just concentrate on you today. I don't know. Maybe she just said that in passing, so I'm not gonna really. I already bust your balls enough, so I'm just gonna let that be. Number five, successful men become successful because they focus all of their time and efforts on whatever skills made them wealthy and successful. They aren't going to be doing the laundry and helping around the house. I'm always amazed at how many women want a successful husband and then complain about him not doing these things around the house. Tropics Gold wrote that. This goes back to the old this one was I think it was also Chris Rock. Chris Rock had the one where it said, like, if you got a boyfriend or a husband and he doesn't have a job, you're always like, "Oh man, he doesn't have a job. He's always here. He's never doing anything." This, that, and the other. And then if you got one that does have a job, he's got all stuff, he's like, "He never has time for me. He's never there. He doesn't." It's like, just, I mean, learn to be able to do things on your own. I mean, that's a pretty nice thing to have time for yourself and time for other. I think you're devaluing it too much. And I don't know. There's a lot of people that really like a lot of attention, and they just got to realize you're just not going to get it. I mean, there's going to be times when the guy's just too goddamn busy. And sometimes when you're waking up early and you're going to sleep late, yeah, that's a big problem. So I don't know really what type. I mean, again, they say rich people. I don't know what kind they're discussing. They're just saying. Number six, I know one dude who bought several condos as an investment. Then, when one was remodeled, instead of renting it back out, he moved his mistress in. He put her credit card and car in his project manager's name. Poor people can't do this sort of thing, so they don't. Yes, poor people cheat on each other all the time, they just find it harder to get away with. Yeah, that's another thing too. Monarch 73 wrote that. You don't even know. I mean, like, sometimes these people, they're so busy with other things that they have to be in other places, so they start finding other people to nail as well. And then, you're just kind of like one in the lot, And speaking of a lot, seven, a lot of people will think you're in it for the money, even if you had or have your own career. Because no one bothers to ask what the wife of a wealthy man does. Shayla 30. Yeah, that is true. Lycus used to say, you see a guy driving in like a BMW 7 Series or something, you think, man, he must be a very successful individual. And you see a woman driving in a BMW 7 Series, you're like, man, her husband must be a very successful individual. That's what he used to say. Now I know, like, there's a lot of women out there that do make their own money. There are, but there's a lot more that just really don't do anything. There are tons of women that I remember. I always like to tell that story when I used to work at Starbucks, and then there was like, I told somebody, said they wanted to put the sugar on top, and I said, "Well, we normally put it at the bottom, so you want to put it on top?" And I just take that out. I just put it on the top. And they said, "Well, no, whatever." And like, I said, "Well, no, I can do it whatever way you want." And she kind of just like, well, I don't know, it just rubbed me the wrong way. I mean, nowadays I probably wouldn't give a shit. And I told this story. I was like, some of these women here. I told this to this one girl that she had been Miss Nude America, and she was very proud of it. She told us she was Miss Nude America, and she was married to this guy. La la la. And she said, the reason
a lot of these women are like that. They just treat you, or not even that case. There's a lot of case examples. But it's like the reason why these women treat other people like crap is because they want to portray something they're not. And she says, okay, well, why is that? He said, because they're strippers. He said, I said, look, I was Miss Nude America. I know the way things are. And so most of these girls that are out here married to these guys, they got a lot of money. They're former strippers. They're former this. They never had anything. And so they always, when they can take the chance to look down somebody's nose, their nose at somebody, they will do it all the time. So I was really surprised by that fact, but I mean, it's pretty much a fact, and no one was no better than her. So, people don't want to really marry, simple people. They just don't. They want to just marry somebody. The guys look at it, it's like, who's hot? And it's like, I just need some hot woman. And everything else, like, I'm not going to see her anyways. What the fuck do I care what she thinks? And this thing's proving that. Number eight, my ex was wealthy and successful. We weren't married, but we lived together. He didn't work more than any other man I've dated since. Wait, okay. My ex was wealthy and successful. We weren't married, but we lived together. He didn't work more than any other man I've dated since. And wasn't more stressed either. He was a very chill guy who loved to go hiking on the weekends and spend time with his family. Hiking, that would be, to me, like going hiking would be a beat down. Anyway, one thing that surprised me was that he had a relatively small home. Didn't plan on updating it when I moved in. Never bought expensive clothes, and we rarely went out to eat, only on very special occasions. The only thing he spent money on was travel, but only on getting to very far away. Wait, but only on getting to very far away and going to atypical destinations. He continued his modest lifestyle on vacation too. I even questioned how much money he had at the point because he only hoarded it. Well, you're kind of an asshole. But anyway, the reason I know is that he died a few years after we broke up and his siblings inherited all his money. He probably fell off a cliff because he was fucking hiking around. One was a nurse and one was a teacher. Both bought huge, beautiful homes in an expensive neighborhood and drive very nice cars. So I guess he was rich all along. Charismatic kid a kick. That's what it says. Well, see, if you weren't such an asshole, you could have married this guy and you would have had that money once he died. If he died just a few years afterwards, you would have had that. But instead, you wanted to be like, hey, do you even have any money? Because you always say you got money, but you're such a cheap, fucking cheapskate. And, like, that's the thing. It's like, me personally, I look at it when I look at, if I'm trying to date somebody and I say on their profile they like hiking or camping, I'm like, next. They like dancing. They like, next, these things I don't like. Don't find somebody that you don't like doing that because it really sounds like she didn't like the hiking or any of that bullshit. It was just stuff he liked. And then the atypical vacations, well, they're probably going out hiking somewhere, like, well, we're going to Argentina. It's like, oh, Buenos Aires? No, we're going to go like some fucking mountain way in the back, just hike it. It's like nobody's ever heard of this mountain. It's like, oh, God. You hike all the fucking time. It always looks the same. I wouldn't like that either. I mean, I don't mind. I do like going to places and living like the locals during the time I'm there. I love that. I think it's much better than staying at some fucking Marriott. But my thing goes back down to it. It's like I don't want to like be in the middle of nowhere. I mean, I like see me. I'm like Clark Griswold when you go see the Grand Canyon. You just like shake your head like four times, and then you're like, all right, let's go. I'm like, hey, it was pretty cool, man. That was it, but I don't want to waste time driving out there to see that. I do like seeing things. I drive down the road, some beautiful things, but I'm not gonna go walk it. I mean, it's just not worth it. All right. Well, she lucked the fuck out. She shouldn't have been an asshole. Number nine. My husband is wealthy, and it's overall been positive. I love the security of not having to do the mental math at the grocery store to make sure I have enough money and not having stress over whether an ex unexpected expense pops up. I think financial security makes your relationship stronger
because it eliminates a lot of things I see some of my friends fight about with their partners. This is definitely true. Definitely true. That's why I said we were talking about the last show about, how Gen Z believes weddings are expensive. They still want to get married, but they want them cheaper and everything. The thing is that if you start off a relationship and you have this very expensive wedding, and now you're in debt immediately in your relationship, all you're doing is putting hardship and burden on that relationship. It could be, and I'm not even doubting this, I do probably think there are a lot of marriages that died because of the wedding. They basically were married, everything was going great, and then the wedding killed off their marriage. So, any large expense can do that. So, all right, moving back. Because it lives a lot, okay, the fight about their partners. When my husband and I moved in together, he came with a housekeeper 3 times a week, a lawn service, and a maintenance man on call. So we don't have typical arguments about the husband not cleaning up after himself, ignoring his honey to-do list, or the woman feeling like she's doing most of the housework, if anything. I feel like he does a lot more than I, a lot more. And I feel bad. I'm also not the housewife type. I work, so I don't cook for him on the side, maybe twice a year. Well, I mean, at least you work, I guess, I mean, he probably didn't need that money, but, at least it's something. I mean, if you were just sitting at home all day and you didn't do anything, I mean, anyway, so of course we still argue, but for us, the biggest argument is over social events. I love them, and he's introverted and sober, so he hates them. We get invited to some really cool parties and galas, and I feel like I have to drag him, and then he doesn't have fun. I don't think that's a well thing. I don't think that's a well thing, but I wanted to share a few. Wait, I wanted to share that we definitely still argue, and wealth doesn't solve everything. Well, I mean, the thing is that why don't you just go by your own damn self? I don't understand this. I can tell you this. Every woman I've been with, they do something and I do something. And it rarely interlocks. I would say probably about 10% of the time the things I do and they do actually intertwine. It just doesn't. It's just I don't need it and I don't expect them to do it. And so why would I expect them? Because, like, I mean, look, exactly. This is my example. Saturday, I've got two different things I got to do. I'm going to go do this food blessing thing. It's like food drive. I'm going to take food off the trucks in the morning. I'm just going to be there for a couple hours. It's a 4-hour-long thing. I'm going to help take the truck food off the trucks and break it down. And then everybody else can go to town and then give it out to people for the next 2 hours. I don't want to be there for that because I'm like, it's hot. I'm just going to do the first part. I'll put my 2 hours in. Good. She's not coming along. Then later on that night, I got a Cleburne Railroaders game, and we're just doing bringing out the group. It's one of those series of baseball games we're doing to, bring camaraderie of our organization and this, that, and the other. And it's a location far away from Frisco, so one side of the Metroplex is the other in Dallas-Fort Worth. She's not going to that either. She went to the last one in Frisco, but she's like, "Well, is it outdoors?" I'm like, "Yeah, all baseball games are outdoors." And she's like, "Well, most of them are out. I haven't even Rangers games indoors now." But anyway, but that's what I'm trying to say. Like, she got something else to do. I got something to do. We're just, it's not the end of the world. The biggest negative is that I do feel a larger than average pressure. I haven't even Rangers games indoors now. But anyway, but that's what I'm trying to say. Like, she got something else to do. I got something to do. We're just, it's not the end of the world.

is because I don't want people to be thinking, wow, he's so successful. Why is he with her? I've always cared about my appearance and worn makeup, dyed my hair long before meeting my husband, but now I can afford more expensive hair appointments, Pilates, skincare, Botox, etc. So my beauty routine has gotten much more expensive and time-consuming. Like everything, there are pros and cons. This was TLRLNS. Let me tell you, the thing is, I really gotta say, if you keep like a thin little body and everything else like that, and you look basically the way you did before, the makeup stuff and all that other thing, I gotta say, most guys, they just don't want you like to go over there. And really, most guys, this, they don't want you to marry you. Immediately you chop off the hair, you gain another 100 pounds, and then when you divorce them and you start working out, you grow the hair out again, and eventually you go try to find somebody else to start the whole process over again. That's basically it. They want you to basically look more or less the way you did when you came into the relationship. So if you came in the relationship and you were 28 and you weighed 110 pounds, and you had hair down to your ass, then by the time you're 40, you probably should weigh about 110 pounds and have hair down to your ass, and that's the way it should be. It shouldn't change. Because more than likely, they haven't changed. Now, again, you're going to get older, and they know that. I mean, I think more people are much more accepting of age, and also much more accepting of not wearing makeup and everything else, just being. I mean, because really the human body is so sexy in itself. I mean, it just is. That's why I always hate when people put tattoos all over their body, especially women. It's just like, why? You're ruining something that's so beautiful. Like I say, you don't even really need makeup. You don't even really need to do your hair. You can come out naked out of the shower and you'll just still be fucking amazing looking. So that's, like I say, I give you the downside. You gotta stay 110, have long ass hair. But I give you the upside. You ain't got to get ready for it. You can just be, you can be amazing just looking the way you are. So, all right, number 10. I dated a wealthy guy for 4 years. He had high earnings and generational wealth. I also have high earnings for context. What I noticed is that they're really busy. You have to be comfortable. I can't talk tonight. With work calls during dinner and then being tired and stressed. In my experience, wealthy people also run quite fast processors. They're intelligent and often want to do lots of things. This can be hard work too. This was Orny, Ornery, okay, well, it looked like Horny. ORNERY, Orny scale 9475, yeah? It's kind of been coming in the note here of what people are saying. Number 11, I lived with a man that many would consider pretty well off or even wealthy for 9 years. He was entitled and financially abusive to me. I don't know how you're financially abusive to somebody, but do tell. Those things can happen with men who are less well off for sure, but in a different way. Well, you didn't tell, so that was by deleted. I understand you can be abusive to somebody, but are you putting commas in there? What the fuck's going on? Because he said, this is what it says. He was entitled, no comma, and financially abusive to me, no comma, period. So I'm kind of like left in the dark with that one. Financially abusive. So did he just hit you with money in the face, or what the fuck did he do? It's like, take that here, this wad of $100 bills, and hit you in the face. 12. Looking at my parents, my dad was always busy and hardworking. He left the house very early in the morning, only to return late at night. Also, he wouldn't take bullshit from anyone and valued his own time. So it takes a strong woman to be with such guys. Stacy Sophia, 199. Thank you. Okay. Number 13. My fiance is wealthy, successful, and handsome. We're not married yet, but we'll be soon. Being with a wealthy, generous man is overall a plus in my experience. Well, that, I mean, he's pretty much got it all, right? He's successful, he's wealthy, he's handsome. The only problem is he got you, not a joke. as generous, but being the with a wealthy, generous man is overall a plus in my experience. My friends are also married to wealthy men. And we are all provided for, loved, and respected. Contrary to popular belief, most wealthy men

0: from stable families are loyal. They understand divorce would be emotionally and financially detrimental for them, so they value marriage too. The common con is that they can be really busy, but all of our finances and husbands make time for us. Or excuse me, fiancés. Sorry, I didn't read that right. It's late, especially on special occasions. You also need to learn to give them space when they are stressed out. Because most of the time, wealthy men work in highly stressful jobs. Of course, there are self-destructive wealthy men as well. The one that cheat, lie, and have drug issues. I know a few like these, though my fiancé, God almighty, I don't know what's with me. I can't read tonight. Sorry, guys. Through my fiance. I was like, what the fuck? Where's the rest of this? All right, entertainment neat. 592. Thank you. Number 14. I've dated wealthy men, and I'm also a high earner for context. This idea of peaceful, well-groomed wife at home is mostly a myth. Having genuinely moved in those circles, wealthy men want a woman who's like them, educated, smart, and good career. Generally, they're committed partners. What people don't seem to know is that to be really wealthy, you usually are really intelligent, too. They see marriage as a life choice to be weighted and considered seriously. They also need a partner who can meet them mentally. This applies to both men, women, and this is ornery scale 9475 again. I guess I wrote two different things. Let me tell you one thing, though. I do say intelligence plays a factor in most wealth scenarios, unless you're some Nepo baby or something like that. Okay, I'll give you that. And I'll tell you why I think that it's not as big a factor as people make it out to be. I think that in society, it's relative. What are you talking about intelligence? Are you talking about intelligent meaning that they're not stupid? Or are you talking about intelligence that they're near Albert Einstein levels? I mean, this is what I'm saying. So I think it's relative to that. I think the conversation really means that a lot of people that are extremely stupid or people that are just dumb or people that are just, you know, idiots out there, they're always engaging in a self-gratification. They need things right away. They can't wait. They have no self-control. They don't do this out of the other. When you put on the air of self-control, when you put on the air of understanding of what you're doing today values you in maybe a month or two, but not today. When you do all these things, it does make you look more intelligent than you might be. You may make the wrong decisions. You may not be completely right as well, but at least you're not making the wrong decisions constantly. And the problem about a lot of people out there is that they just don't have that. There's been that study that came out of people that denial of self-gratification or denial of gratification. Denied gratification allows you to be, like they say, wealthier, longer life, every little aspect of life. You know, you live longer, your health is better, your divorce rates are down, all these different things. All these things occur. And I mean, like, yes, this is a very hard thing to do. And I do think that when somebody follows that role, that they don't really have to be as Albert Einstein level, or they don't have to be 20 or 40 IQ points away from them, but they just basically give off appearance of knowing what to do because they've been doing things pretty much the steady course the whole time. Really, that's the case. Delayed gratification mixed with focusing in on one thing to do makes you very successful. I remember like Lycus one time had a story. He said that he wrote something in like Variety magazine that he was a writer. He could do TV, he could do all this stuff. And one guy sent him a letter and it just said one word in there. It said focus. And at first he thought the guy was a dick. But he said, you know, really, that is the case. Focus in on one thing and do that one thing again and again and again and again because until you become an expert at it. And then eventually people will recognize you as an expert at it. And delayed gratification, where you're not fucking blowing your money on other things, but you're just concentrating on one thing, makes you look a lot more intelligent than you are. Now, it doesn't mean you're not intelligent. It just means it makes you look like you know what the fuck you're doing. So I think that's what they mean with this. They just mean that they're not complete idiots because, you know, on the other side, this is a complete idiot. So, like, Biff one time worked at Wilson Plywood and Door, and I think I mentioned the story last week too. So there's a place called Wilson Plywood and Door, and they said, well, we're going to start paying people on Mondays instead of Fridays. And he said, what the fuck, man? What are you going to pay? Why do I got to wait till Monday to get paid? He said, well, because what happens when every time I pay people on Fridays, and by Monday, they're like, they don't have any money, and then they're bitching to me, the guy that this boss. And so this is what these people are. They're that stupid that they take all their money and they spend it on bullshit. And they don't think about, like, well, I need to pay rent, I need to pay this. It's like, no, I just spent it. You know, I had money. It's time to spend it. So that is what I'm talking about when I talk about people that don't do delay. That makes them even look stupider than they are. That's the way it works. So I think that's where she's coming from on that. It's not that they're so much more intelligent than regular people. It's just if you're dedicated, you delay gratification, you focus in on something. They said they've done this study. This was an Australian study, and they followed this these people. You can look it up. I don't have the details in front of me, but they followed these people for about like the last 35 years since they were like 5 years old or something, and they're like in their 40s now. Something weird like that. It's over 35 years. It's like they're in their 40s now, and then they said like these people, the ones that you know couldn't. They did experiments when they were kids that you know. They would say, hey, look, you know, we're whatever you do, you can have like one, like it was something like one marshmallow. So there's two marshmallows. You can have one marshmallow, but you can't have two. Because if you have two, then you're not getting any more marsh, that's it. And so then the guy that was doing the research, just like with 5 year-olds, 4 and 5 year-olds. And the guy that would say, oh, hold on one second. The guy was the doctor, or the whatever, the clinician, or whomever the guy, the researcher. He gets up and leaves, and the kid, remember, he has the option of having one marshmallow, but not two. And so all the kids that ate both marshmallows usually could not delay gratification later in life. They had higher instances of bad health. They had higher divorce rates. They had better chance of being incarcerated. They had better chance. Everything negative in life was attributed to that fucking marshmallow. I mean, no joke. And you think that it's just, well, what does it mean? What is it, what, it just, maybe they'll change. They don't. They just don't. There's not a big moment in their life that they change. So basically, what we should do as a society is basically hone in on that and say, look, if there's somebody that's not, if they're eating them second marshmallow, we really got to do all we can to make them understand what delayed gratification is and why it's so important so that we can change their lives around. This is another thing too. This is, and it's societal too. I remember like in España, like there were, you know, there's lower rates of crime and stuff by Spanish people and everything than the US by far. But one of the big things was the Spanish people kind of looked at criminals the same way they looked like if you wanted to be homeless, you know, you're just a bum. And that was a good way to look at it because it convinced a lot of people just not want to be criminals. And so in that regard, they wouldn't just say, well, I'm just going to rob that store so I can get some money because I need money now. Or I'm going to kill that guy because I need a car now. None of that stuff. So, anyway, it's sad, but it's true. Look into that. Number 15, the biggest risk is going to be entitlement. Someone can see you as not an equal partner if your paycheck isn't equal. Usually, there is some variation of a guy acting unkindly or selfishly and refusing to even listen to his partner's complaints because he sees it as if she owes him. A lot of guys who earn more expect not to lift a finger outside of their career, even if their partner works too. Society really doesn't tell men that the main thing they need to contribute to a relationship is a paycheck. Society really does tell men. But relationship breakdown is usually because they were not connecting with their partner and family and not being supportive within their home. Noodle warm. Okay, this, let me tell you, one thing I look back on this is the way I am. I've never been with somebody that earned as much as I did. I don't really, not like I'm earning millions of dollars a year. They never do. I mean, mainly everybody I think that I've probably had some people that I've dated that did decently, but like, I mean, actually like a real relationship that lasted and we actually lived together or anything like that, none of them made enough money like that. None of them actually contributed in the same way. And I really didn't care. But to me, I do look at it like, yes, there are going to be things that I'm not going to do and you're going to be doing because I'm doing the money side of things. I mean, you know, if I'm paying for the place and I'm paying for all the different expenses and the only thing you're paying as far as your car and maybe one of the bills, then, you know, yeah, I'm going to help out. I'm not going to like be like live as a pigsty. I mean, I'll wash my own dishes and stuff like that. But I'm probably not going to do the laundry. And I'm probably not going to, because, and also, you have more time than I do. I mean, I have less time off. And so, but again, it's like I don't really look down at somebody. I still ask them their opinion and we work together on things. But my big thing is that don't think I'm going to do 50-50 on everything because you're not doing 50-50 on the money. So, I mean, unless you're paying for half the house and you're paying for half of all the bills. Then I'll start doing half the laundry, and then I'll start doing half. But if you're not, then eventually I gotta say, hey, look, I mean, I'm gonna use that extra time when I'm not doing the laundry to do other things, and you can use that extra time when you're not working to do those things. Because most of the time when I'd worked with people like that, they even had jobs that they weren't working as long as I was either. I mean, there's not as many hours, so. But again, I don't look down at somebody because of their paycheck. I mean, I just say like, look, if you're going to be in a relationship with me, I picked you for a reason. So I think that, you know, we should really have some kind of, you know, discussion over certain things. Not, I mean, you know, but there are going to be things that I definitely would have to shut you down on, especially if it's financial, because we don't have the money. We don't have the money. But other things like, you know, like what we want to do or where we want to go or things like that. I mean, that's not, I don't know. I don't know that. I mean, maybe if you're extremely rich, you just basically look at the other person, it's like you're just another commodity or you're another third thing I own. Maybe I'm not in that position, so I can't tell you. But I do say, as far as I go, I mean, and I've always been with people that made women that always made a lot less than me. And you know, I just let it be, man. I didn't really care, like, you know, and if they had. Something happened, or they lost their job, or this or the other. It's like, it's all right, we'll work it out, you know. And I never really was that big a dick. I mean, that just sounds like a real dick right there. So, you know, it just, but again, like, since I wasn't that big a dick, then I was always considered the asshole. And so, guess what? They all left me. So they're like, man, you're such an asshole. Why didn't you beat me? I was like, I'm sorry, yeah. Sorry, I listen to your opinion all the time, you know, about doing things. Maybe we shouldn't have done that. Number 16, I've been with a man who was wealthy. Yeah, he was respectful, very busy with work, and spoiled me. Roughly 16 years, he was frugal with his finances and planned what he would spend on. Every time we stepped out, he always held the door open for me, no matter how long we were together. He didn't work on weekends, but he saved his earnings from work during the weekdays. Wait, he didn't work on weekends, but he saved his earnings from work during the weekdays. He taught me a lot about organizational planning, how employees think when strategizing on leveling up their companies, and cutting employees loose who are not producing income for the company. I was able to use this in my daily life and plan ahead for myself. I just opened my own company this year and I'm on my way to making six figures. Next year, I'll be opening a second branch in Philadelphia. Long story short, he taught me a lot of things that I was able to implement in my daily life, so that was a plus for me. All right. That was prestigious board 366. I gotta say, one of the things I find is with women. Now, I've told you the story where I know a lesbian friend of mine, and she was straight for a long time, and she was married. She had a husband, and you know, years ago. But she's, you know, definitely a lesbian now. But she's, you know, she was did all these things, and she said one of the big things I don't like about women is that they bring too much drama. Men are kind of straightforward. I do respect that more, and I wish women were like that. That's what she said, and so that's why I always bring that up. But let me bring you another one, and I would say she'd probably agree to this too. Most women, unless you were forced to live on your own for a long period of time and you didn't have any guy, like 10, 20 years, or you were the main breadwinner in the relationship, and a lot of times when you're in a lesbian relationship, you may be that one person. The other women that are not the breadwinners, that have always lived with somebody else, that only live with their parents and all these things, their clue of finances are so horrible. I mean, just ridiculously horrible. I mean, their ideas on like what you should do or what you can do, they'll just basically throw things out there and it makes no financial sense whatsoever. And you're wondering yourself, what the hell? But it's mainly because they haven't ever been taught. They never learned the lessons. And with men, generally men, because nobody's going to take care of a guy unless you're, the effeminate gay male, basically, I guess. That's there you go. There's something. But most time, guys are not taken care of, so that no matter what, they have to sink or swim. And so then they get thrown out in the brutal world of finance and, like, basically, well, how am I going to pay for this? How am I going to pay for that? Now, we did talk about people that are really stupid or people that just basically don't have delayed gratification. But for a guy, that could actually mean you may fall in the perils of homelessness. But the thing is, most women can figure out a way to find a guy to pay for some of their stuff, or at least find another woman to pay for some of their stuff. So those women in particular usually don't have very good financial common sense. They just don't, because they always live with their parents. They always had somebody else taking care of them. And they never really, they'll come up with stuff like, well, we rent a house. Why don't we just buy a house? And it's like, well, we don't have the money. We don't have the down payment. We don't have this. It's like, yeah, but I really want to buy a house. And it's like, these stupid things, these are dumb arguments. But it does seem like that happens more with women than men, because it's mainly because men just don't have anybody to fall back on. Like I said, women can, they're living with their family and they don't know any better. But men can live with their family and they don't know any better. But sooner as they get out of there, then the women either have one of two options. One, they live with another guy and they don't really learn anything about finance because the other guy took care of everything. And they may complain about him for not buying a house, even though they don't have the money, but whatever. And or the other option is they lived on their own. Or, like I say, in the case of, like, some lesbian women, that they're basically the one that's providing for the other woman. Just like in a hetero couple, the man would be the one who's the main provider of financial security. And so, but you do see this, there's a huge amount of women out there that just don't get it. They just don't get it. They may get it a little bit, but there's a lot of things they just don't have. And it's like, you're like, there's no way we can do this. You may own a house. And they're like, why don't we have a bigger house? And it's like, because we don't make any more money and you don't work. I know a friend of mine, that's what his wife always tries to say. And it's like, it's insane. It's insane. And it's hard because it makes a strain on relationships, because the woman thinks the guy just doesn't want to do this for her. And the guy is like, there is no way in hell we can literally do this. We could go to a bank and they would laugh off their asses at us if we even suggested the mere notion that we wanted to do such a thing. And sometimes that's what it takes. Sometimes the woman just doesn't want to take your no for an answer, and you're like, all right, fine, let's go to the bank. And you go to the bank and they laugh and they laugh and they laugh and they laugh. And then the woman finally, okay, well, I get it. Like, why didn't you tell me that earlier? Yeah, thank you. All right, I gotta say, yes, for all you lesbians out there that are the main breadwinner, you get it. I don't doubt you don't. And for all you women out there that lived on your own for more than 10 years and didn't have anybody to help you, no child support, no nothing, you definitely get it too. But for all you women that basically went from your parents' house to some dude's house, you may not get it. That's what I'm just saying. Number 17. It depends on the source of wealth. My father-in-law was a traditionally successful man who made his wealth climbing the career ladder and married his wife, who's quite a bit younger. I see that he yells at her and doesn't want her to give him suggestions on what to do at all. But again, she has always just benefited from his wealth. And even his nastiness, she never wanted to leave. So I guess she chose it herself. I'm with one of his sons, whom he never spoiled one bit. He's good with money and doesn't splurge at all. He has wealth from his own work and investments that he built from scratch. He's not reliant on a career, so we have time for each other. Okay. Yeah. However, the downside is here. Number one, because his father's wealth, he grew up in a comfortable environment, so he tends to be materialistic when it comes to living environment. We have to give and take when make decisions here, but ultimately it leads me to investing some of my assets into things that I don't consider high yield or important. Okay. Two, his father, due to his career, has a very hot temper, and my husband resembles his mother when it comes to personality. So he's kind of the underdog in the family, that his father sort of is harsher on him compared to his siblings and his partner. And as his partner, I've had to stand up for myself more than the other kids' partners. Okay. Big, big world, 1, 2, 3, 4. Hey, here's a trick. Have your own life. Don't live with... The thing is, like, you're saying that... Let me tell you this. If my dad said, hey, you're a little pussy, this, this, and the other, and, you know, whatever, and treated me like the underdog, guess what? I don't have to listen to that because my dad doesn't do anything for me. I don't have these entanglements. I'm not there. You know, I'm on my own. So really my suggestion here, it sounds like your husband is not that far on his own, because if he's still having problems with his father at this time alive, he really hasn't severed all the strings. So I don't get it. Like when I was 18, I moved the fuck out of my house because I couldn't stand living with my parents. And, I got married pretty quick and everything else. And the person I married, they never lived on their own. So, and they never really had a great job and, you know, and they were an immigrant too. And so like, that was the thing. So it was like money, money, money. Like I had to come up with money. And then, you know, eventually I got away from them and married somebody else that was another immigrant. So again, like, you know, they didn't make the money and I did, and, you know, but we were at least I wasn't making a lot. So I wasn't making that much more than her. Now this time again, another immigrant and, you know, I don't know. But I do say this, I do prefer people that are more, I gotta say, like, even though that I've had problems, I do prefer people that are immigrants more to American born people, because I think American women, they don't learn a lot. They don't get to live on their own. They're not like told, hey, you're going to do this, this, and the, a lot of times when you have six or seven other brothers, you're forced to help your mom in one way or another. So you become good at certain things around the house, at least that. But when you don't, you know, like you have those other brothers, or when you have, you know, you're just basically treated like daddy's little princess, you don't understand any shit about the world. And that's why I've never really had good relationships with them, I think. But I mean, you could say I didn't have a really good relationship with the immigrants either, because they kind of ended. So what the fuck? You know, what I? But I got to say, it's like I do find more of a common relationship and better relationship with people that are not from this country, just for that one reason. Because I think that the people that are from this country, especially if they have more wealth, then imagine like if you're with a girl that's from here and she had more wealth than you. And then when you got to like have this little apartment that's decent, but it's not anything great, and you have little furniture that's decent, but it's not anything great, she's probably going to think, man, why don't we have better things? This all sucks. And you're like, you don't know what sucks is. That's why I like immigrants, because they do know what sucks is. And sometimes they forget it. That's the other problem, too. Sometimes, like after a while, they get used to the comfy lifestyle that I provide, and they forget like what it used to be like, and then you lose that. And Kind of like what Eddie Murphy said about marrying the African woman on the naked African woman on a zebra, and eventually she's like, "I want half, I want half." Yeah. Anyway, that's a good one. Number 18. This is the last one. Simply put, workaholic. Pretend Art 7837. Thank you so much, guys, for all your input on that. That was really great. We're looking at two different ones we can go over. All right, these are unexpected red flags that weren't caught during dating, and breakup stories that make you want to be single. And I'll pick which one we're gonna go after. First topic was interesting. The only problem I thought about it was it seemed like there was a lot of repetition. Didn't like the repetition. I like different things. I like stuff different. But anyway, it was cool. It's something different, something to go into. Well, anyway, so Explain Love and Unexplained Radio Network. We're still here in the chat room on unexplainedradio.com, Unexplained Radio Network, LLC, a Wyoming-based company here in Garland, in the Great Republic of Texas, also Casper, Wyoming, other broadcasting. That you can reach us on the wild card line, 469-893-0054, 469-893-0054. International callers, +1, 469-893-0054. This is the 18th day of June, and we got about 2 more minutes till midnight. And we got 1 more hour left of the phone lines being open. So that is a good thing. And we do appreciate all our listeners around the world from Sweden, Germany, the United Kingdom, Canada, and several others. Thank you so much. Appreciate it. Again, always the United States. One last thing I wanted to leave you with is that we're going to take a break. We'll be right back here with some more Unexplained Love. We really appreciate all you joining us here for tonight for this episode. And we're gonna have some fun here. We got a lot more stuff to talk about, so don't go away. We'll be right back, and we're gonna have some fun listening to some weird stories. But we'll see which ones they are out of those two categories when we come back. You're gonna explain love.
1: Are not extraterrestrial, and because we weren't there and we didn't investigate it, because they're sharing it, it may or not may or may not be necessarily real. But Lean Thomas, Lean Thomas, yesterday published a statement, actually an article, that sort of blew me away. Now, Lean said, "I worked at a top secret government facility in New Mexico. Three things I can finally talk about." So I was into this, like you read about. He says, I believe it's a he, "Most people passing through New Mexico think of it as a land of green chili and adobe homes. They don't think about the fact that beneath all of that quiet, some of the most consequential science in human history has been conducted and continues to be conducted right now. And it's accelerating at a pace that would genuinely surprise you." Now, I spent years, I'm hoping it's a he said, working at one of New Mexico's national laboratory facilities. There's still a lot I can't say, but there's also plenty the public record has confirmed in recent years. And honestly, some of it deserves more attention than it gets. Number one, the place was built on a secret, and that secret never ended. Okay? That came from Los Alamos National Air.
0: Difficulty there, but we are back. This is Unexplained Love and the Unexplained Radio Network, unexplainedradio.com. Hope you enjoyed listening to a little bit of New Aeon Now while we're in the break. But we're going to be right back here. We're going to do another break here. Hopefully, this will all work out for us. Minor technical difficulties allows for more technical difficulties to come about. And it is always fun when you have technical difficulties, because if they're not difficult, they're not technical. And if they're not technical, they're not technical difficulties. So I'm going to be right back here. We're going to play a little bit of our song before we hit the break. And then we're going to go to some commercials and be right back with some more Unexplained Love on the Unexplained Radio Network, unexplainedradio.com. Appreciate all you joining us as always. Be right back here. Some more unexplained.

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And there's a chat room for the chatters. You can chat in there with everybody else that's chatting away. And also, you can get on the wild card line. Give us a call. We're still open for another hour. 469-893-0054. Any love, sex, whatever question you got, give it to us. 469-893-0054. Plus one for international callers, 469-893-0054. And we did mention earlier in the show that a new show's coming to the lineup, so we're going to announce that soon. We're going to tell you what that show's about, what time's going to come out, as soon as we have all the details, specifics, and everything else. You can look for that in URN News. If you go to the very far right corner of unexplainedradio.com, you have a menu button. Click on that. You'll have the URN News and also a way to contact us about your show ideas. And if you have a show that's absolutely fascinating, and you can do about 45 weeks a year or more, and about an hour a week, at least an hour a week, that's great. You know, we may actually put you on. We probably will. If you've got a lot of time slots, and if you're good enough, we will do it if you're absolutely fascinating. That being said, let's move on to our another topic of the night. So we had options with red flags on dating, and the other one being breakup stories. Let's go with red flags. Let's do that. Let's do red flags. All right. On the third date, he said he had a secret to tell me. Oh, excuse me. I'm going to go back. This one here, I do remember it. So let's do this. Yes. Okay, let's go on this one. Number one, the most devastating. Okay, we're going to do breakup stories. Sorry, I don't know why I was going to do the other one, because I think I did that one before. Number one, the breakup stories. The most devastating was my first breakup in college. We were apart for the summer, and I saved it to visit him. I arrived Friday, and I was dumped by Saturday morning. My flight home wasn't until Monday, and I'd saved up for flight, and I couldn't afford to change a fee or a hotel. So I just had to stay there. When school resumed, he kept showing up my room, falling down drunk, and telling me he loved me and I'd take care of him. And the next morning, he wanted to be just my friends again. I couldn't dump with him every single week for a couple of months. And that being my first relationship, it took a big toll on me. You know what I'm thinking? And I'm thinking of a lot of different things. I'm thinking this. I am thinking that we could do something a little bit different here. I'm going to go try this. I'm going to try something very, very, very, very different. He's not ringing true with me. Let's see. All right. I like this better. I'm going to say this. Let's continue with our content on... neither one of those really kind of read to me. I don't know. This is... different content. Women are sharing most cringy millennial pick-me-up stories. Pick-me stories. Okay, let's go through with that. I kind of want to do that. Let's see. The other ones, I was like, you know, it's all right. It's not that great. You know, whatever the fuck. Let's try this. All right. Number one, she went first, sharing her experience of doing keg stands for the male gaze. She also shared that since then, she has been in therapy. Okay, so it says, one person says, I was 5 feet tall drinking Burnett's like water, okay, I don't know what Burnett's are, and doing keg stands at parties because I thought men would think I was fun and low maintenance.
38, and I want to go back in time and carry her out of those sticky floored rooms. Anyways, therapy is going great. The replies that followed were just too good, and maybe even all too relatable not to share. I don't know the replies thing and everything. We didn't get those, but this one here was every once in a while those things happen. Number two, hated pink because it was too girly. Now I drown in it, thrive in it, and will let it consume me. Alright, well there you go. Yeah, that color I guess is just up in the or the singer, one of the fucking two, whatever it's talking about. Number three, I used to judge everyone in high school secretly by the brand of jeans as they walked up the stairs in front of me. I knew all the brands, the logos, what the stores they came from. I couldn't identify every pair by design on the back. I could identify every design by the packet, or the grommets on the small shoulder, a smaller part of the front. That's how I always knew emo guys was wearing chick jeans, even if they lied and said they weren't. I was like the NSA of denim from 2003 to 2007. Well, I don't know. Like, I think when I was a kid, like, I mean, back in the 90s, I remember wearing, like, Pacos, and, like, I remember Carl Kanai was, like, pretty big, but I didn't wear a lot of that. I did Genco for a long time, but back in, like, that was back in the 90s and stuff like that, but I wouldn't doubt, like, the emo guys were wearing basically women's clothing. We didn't really have emo. Like, before goth, there was, like, the vampire people and stuff, so they had that, and you know, at the golf kids and everything, I remember that that was a little bit later. That seemed like that was after, like, I was already out of school. So, but there are, I'm writing on the wrong one here. I was going to type in this one thing to it, but there are a lot of different, like, looks and trends, and I think that eventually people over time look back at anything that they wore when they were younger, and they're kind of like, yeah, you know, I don't know about that. I don't know if that was, like, really a good idea. And, but sometimes that's the case, you know. You go out there, and you just put it on, and you think, hey, this works out for now. I remember, like, sometimes, like, I remember that it always seemed to me, like, even when I was teaching high school, like, a lot of times the girls and everything, they would wear, like, something that was, not that it was inappropriate as much, it was just always the club scene. And so when you had that, it didn't really bode well. I mean, like, it's during the middle of the day. And a lot of times stuff that happens in the middle of the day are very cold or whatever the point is. And so it's just a very, very different context, a very, very different way of actually doing something. So I don't know. You know, it just is what it is. I think that everybody, every generation has a different way of doing things, and eventually that they look at it from a perspective that's just like, oh my God, I actually did that, you know. But, hey, it is what it is. I mean, sometimes that, you know, people go out there and do things that they shouldn't have done, or they did do, or whatever, and, you know, eventually they get past it. But, you know, it's all times, you know. All right, let's go on. Let's see what else there is in here. See, there's one that's really decent. Number five, I would regularly start cleaning at 3 a.m. at house parties, so 23-year-old boys taking bong rips would realize what a good wife I could be. Wow. That sounds kind of like really depraved to be like, you're just basically saying, like, I want to be accepted in some way that I could never be accepted any other fashion form or whatever. So, this one here is, I guess we pass up number four, would somehow, some way, without fail, casually bring up that I can drive a manual transmission and to make guys feel less because they can't. Well, hey, manual transmissions are made so they're theft-proof nowadays because nobody knows how to steal a vehicle knows how to fucking drive one. Number six. Oh, also the amount of time I sat on a dirty ass couch, I guess, or ass couch, with fiddly coffee table covered in trash and bongs
and bongs and beer cans, watching a guy play video games, hoping they would like me. Embarrassing. Yeah, a lot of these people are very had weird, weird, very young youths. Now, number seven, I used to say to boys, I'd say boys were easier to get along with. Thankfully, that phase didn't last long. Yeah, I mean, anytime like you wanted to basically be part of the guys or something like that, I don't know if that's really gonna work out. I think we are meant to basically be separated in some form or fashion, like the women on one side and the guys on the other, because it ain't happening. It just doesn't really work out well, and I think people relate better with their own friends and their own kind and their own ideas. Number eight, it's just like this because with guys, like I'll talk to a friend of mine and maybe we'll talk about something serious, every once in a while. A lot of times because his wife's having problems and everything like that and with their relationship, we do talk about that. But for the most part, if everything was going well, we would probably not even talk about that. I remember there was one comedian one time that said that he had a, his wife asked me, "How's his mo your friend's mother doing?" He says, "What's the matter with his mother?" And he says, "Well, you were talking to him for like an hour. You hadn't asked about that? His mother was in the hospital the other day." She was? Guys don't really, that's not important to guys. I mean, guys, why do they talk about like fun things? Number eight, when I, and plus, like most of the time, reason why guys don't talk about problems is because guys usually solve problems on their own. So, with relationships, sometimes guys will talk about it because they're just out of, they have no more answers. But for like financial, family, their emotional state, everything, guys have always been programmed to basically just do it on your own. And so that's the reason why a lot of times they just do it on their own. And so the other guy didn't even ask. So it is what it is. When I went to my first fraternity date party, I tried to match my date drink for drink at the pregame. This is always a bad idea. Ended up blacking out and passing out on a couch and being left there by him. What a dick. I can't believe he left you. And everyone else, when the cops came, the girl that ended up being my best friend in the whole wide world actually took my carcass home because she was afraid that something would happen to me while I was there. When the cops came and everyone and left me him and everyone else when the cops wouldn't the cops just arrest you because you're well I mean you're not in public but I mean it's I don't know like why did the I mean I don't know if the cops came to the door and they just left. She didn't really explain that well, but the other person just said, "Hey, I'll just take you home." Yeah, that is pretty nice of the other person doing that for you. But yeah, if you're in public and you black out like that, yeah, the cops will take you, and it is the best thing. I remember one time we were two stories on this. One time we were at a bar, and this one woman just got so drunk she just threw up and just went off the side of the table and it nearly hit me. And this one guy just picked her up and put it over his back, which I don't know if that's a great idea because it got all in her hair and stuff, so he probably had to throw up on her back. And he was going to take her to a taxi, and then the cops are out there and they're like, "Whoa, like you can't put her in a taxi. She gets in that taxi, that guy might rape her or whatever, and she doesn't know where she lives or she has her address, whatever." So they again had to arrest her, and she went to the drunk tank. But I've had the drunk tank; ain't that horrible? But it is a shame. I'm a raper or whatever, and she doesn't know where she lives or she has her address, whatever. So they again had to arrest her, and she went to the drunk tank. But I've had the drunk tank.

0: let's see. When I was let's see, it was my first fraternity date party. I tried to match the drink for drink. Okay, so that was that one. Oh, also about matching drink for drink, I remember that there was another guy that he actually had this one tale where he it's stupid. It's like so like this one girl wanted to like do shot for shot, and they jumped, did a bunch of shots, and the girl matched them, and then eventually she was driving, and they were driving the vehicle, and she threw a ball in the vehicle. So yeah. There you go. You shouldn't drive drunk. I do fuck with Matt a lot, but I'm like, you know, like I'm pissed at him, but I mean, I get it. You shouldn't drive drunk. Anyway. But you should definitely not throw up in the car. That's always a bad thing. That's something I wouldn't really entail for somebody to do. So, number nine. When my first real boyfriend in college broke up with me, I got down on my knees and begged him to take me back. Poor sweet summer child. Yeah, I mean, I don't know about doing that. You should just say, like, it's time to end this. Number 10. Oh, I was always, let's keep it casual because, girl, because I didn't want to seem too needy. Now I'm glued to my husband's side, and my texts to my best friend read like Victorian love letters. This girl's not casual. Oh, okay, so she was into casual dating back then. So, yeah, way it is. Number 11, I was at the mall with friends, and this guy asked me my name, and I was trying to be all cool and mysterious and told him my name is Anonymous. Well, that's a good name, yeah. You're very anonymous in that regard. Let's see. I told a guy I'm not like other girls while drunk at a bar. Anyway, I'm gay now. Well, maybe you are like other guys, you know, girls or whatever the deal is, because other girls that are straight, they're not like you, and then you know, so then you weren't like them. So there you go. I mean, you know, you're telling the truth. I'm gay now. Well, I mean, that.
1: Laboratory. Now, most people know the name Los Alamos.
0: No problems there. Let's go back on this one. I made this profile picture in 2012. I'm a lesbian now. It just shows her with these two dudes right over there. They look like dorks. Okay. Number 14. I used to tell guys their favorite music was also my favorite music until I met some guy whose favorite artist was underground. So when I said, oh, I love him, I'm going to his concert, I actually had to go. The concert was in 2 days. I met up with said guy and acted like I knew all these songs. Fun fact, the artist is actually my favorite artist now, and I've never seen that man again. Well, hey, like, you know, you learn something. You know, every once in a while you find something you really like, and there you go. End of story. Good for her. For her. Number 15. Pretend I hated Britney Spears. I'm so sorry. You were always so perfect and talented, and you always deserve so much better from us. These people are really having a lot of like issues that where they just basically seem like they have to really be down on themselves about everything. I guess this is the only people that wanted to write in, but it makes perfect sense. But I changed my MSN status to very emotional and specific lyrics so that people would ask me about it when I acted mysterious. Okay. I dated a white motivational rapper and sang on multiple tracks. Well, hey, look, you became famous. I'd never heard of a motivational rapper. I mean, my big thing is, like I always said, motivation starts within you. It's not from without. So there's that. But the big thing is that I don't know. I don't know. It's just and why is he got to be the white motivation rapper? I don't know. Number nine. Number 18. Excuse me. I was a ninth grade juggalette. Oh, the juggalo stuff like that, like the insane clown posse stuff. Yeah, that I've never understand that. I've never liked any of their songs. I thought their songs always suck.

0: I mean, I don't know. Like, hey, if you like it, well, that's good. But, don't try to impress me. But it never really seemed like to be my type of thing. These were my senior pictures. In my defense, it was 2009. And it shows her. I don't know if there's more than one, but it just shows her between these, like, Monster energy drinks. And, like, she's, like, in the middle of it. And I don't know. I never got in the energy drink craze, but I mean, hey, that's a whole other story. It's different people, different things. Number 20, try to look like Paris Hilton or a girl next door in the early 2000s. Growing up with MTV in California was something. I don't know. And moving on, the amount of Playboy and Hustler stuff I bought because I thought it would make me so cool. Laughing out loud. Oh, well, that's another person. Well, yeah, weird stuff. Number 21, this thread has cracked open a lot of cringy memories, but it also was very healing. Laughing out loud. Well, sometimes you gotta heal. Number 22, and lastly, some of us are still going through it. I'm still not ready to have this conversation. Check back in 3 to 5 business years. Yeah, there's a lot of different things that go out on there. I mean, there's a lot of different things that I think the people over time. We'll see. And I'll be like, hey, look, back then in the past wasn't that bad, wasn't that good, but there's a lot of different stuff that I could have changed and I should. And you change about yourself, unless you learn. You move on, you learn. All right. Well, that was a weird introspective one. We didn't get really the other topics that I had. I thought we'd already covered those, and I was like, well, you know what? We're just going to kind of just move on, just talk some little low down things about like what kids did in the 2000s, about 10 years after I graduated. And I graduated in 1997. And the funniest thing is about our class, we didn't even have a 10th year anniversary. Like, that's their biggest one, really. I mean, you're supposed to, 10 year class reunion, blah, blah. We didn't have that shit. No, we just had the, eventually, I think they figured out the 15th or 20th. Who the hell knows? All right, let's move on to sex stories of people sleeping with friends' parents. Let's try that. All right, number one, this is the Family Feud one here. Let's see. I slept my best friend's dad when I was 22. My best friend's dad, my friend who recently came out, invited me to play pool with her and her dad at her house. Her dad and I flirted like crazy that night, but I ended up just going home. About an hour later, she invited me over for a drink, but for some reason, she never came out of her room. So I just drank with her dad. I thought it was a setup. The dad put on his movies and we slept together. The next morning, my friend was pissed. Turned out she always had a thing for me. We haven't talked since. That sounds like a similar story that I'd had before, but it didn't end that way. It was kind of like they were set up to. It was like these two guys, like a dad and a son, and they were setting it up so they could bang chicks. But this one here is like, I guess the other one was a lesbian and she just screwed up. She went to sleep or whatever. Number two. Oh, excuse me. That one was from, who was it? Chanel Williams, SW. Okay, number two. Years ago, I spent Thanksgiving with my roommate at his family's farm. A tall, handsome, viral dad greeted us. Flash forward to Thanksgiving Day when my roommate and his mom went out for last-minute groceries. I stayed home with his dad, who was at the farm, feeding the animals. He later came in and asked me to help put stuff in the attic. All of a sudden, the dad started taking off his clothes. Well, that's actually a good move. You should take your clothes off first so that, you'll be the one that, the way things are going down. I didn't know what to do. I stared at his well-built body and huge penis, which gave me an inexplicably ardent heat rush. He started taking off my clothes and kissed and caressed me. It was hot, sweaty, steamy sex. I'll never forget it. I ultimately lost contact with my roommate and never told him. Why? Well. Oh, it's about she went right here, like, because it's all together. Y que te importa? Yeah. Oh, that's really a cool story. I mean, so you went with your roommate. So wait, mate, but your roommate was, he started taking off my clothes. I want to see this. I ultimately lost contact with my roommate. Okay, so your roommate was probably another woman or something. I don't know. Unless you're gay, I don't know, but like maybe you were a guy. I didn't really get to pinpoint that, but I would assume that's what happened. All right. Number three. That was a really interesting story, man. I tell you what. I don't know if I could be that bold. I mean, just start taking your clothes off and just hoping that everything works out. Because, I mean, that is pretty weird, man. I mean, like, yes, he brought him. That dad was like, shit, I'm going to town on this chick. Anyway. Okay, my brother is 10 years older than I am. When I was younger, he'd take me to my friend's house and hang out there until I was ready to go home. One day, my friend and I ran into her mother's room for whatever reason, and that's when I saw my brother. He jumped out of her bed, butt ass naked, and my friend's mom was hiding under the fucking duvet. You better believe I snitched to my mom as soon as I got home. What a fucking loser. You fucking suck. So your brother would go over there and take you. I mean, he's coming out of his hard time to go take you to your friend's house, and he's like, "Well, as long as you're gonna play with the sister, I'm gonna play with the mother." One day, my friend and I were ran into. Okay, and that's when. But he should have jumped out of bed. He should have just stayed in there. That this is. I She didn't say how old she was, though. It's kind of hard to tell. Cause, I mean. If he was like 22, I'd be like, I don't care if my parents find out. I would prefer them not to, but it's like, who gives a shit? But the thing is that I look at it from this perspective that, I'm 22. I can do what I want to do. But if he was like 16, yeah, there may be legal implications for the mother of her friend. But she still shouldn't have, say, hey, look. You like going over there or not? If you don't like going over there, then you tell your pa my parents, our parents or whatever, and you'll never go back. And I won't either, but you won't. Or we can just forget this whole damn thing and then move on. But you're a snitch, so you know what happens to snitches? Snitches end up in ditches. There actually is two of those, like snitches end up with stitches, which I've always hated because I thought that's stupid, but I like the other one, snitches end up in ditches, because I'm like, yeah, motherfucker, it's where you're going to die. I don't know, it sounds cooler. I not that I'm gonna put people that are snitches in ditches, but it just sounds better. Number four. Shortly after I graduated high school, a girl in my class started doing her best friend's dad. All right. Worst part. They got married less than a year later, and she demanded that her best friend call her mom. God. Shortly after you graduate high school, so like they're about like 19, 18, right? And then so the best. So wait. Okay, who is the best friend? Shortly after I graduated high school, a girl in my class started dating her best. Okay, so it wasn't part of your situation. Yeah, it's like, hey, I'm your mom, damn it. This is good. That's a good one. I like that. Number five. I was 18, a senior in high school at the time. I went on Grindr, and an older DILF type messaged me. I went over to his house, and we hooked up. Long story short, after we were finished, I went to put on my shoes and saw photos on the wall with the familiar face in them. I asked who it was, and he said it was his daughter, i.e., the girl who sat across from me in math class. I fucked her dad's brains out, Andrew Rose. Well, I mean, whatever. I mean, sometimes it's a small world, so I don't think there's any problem with that. You were just doing what you're doing. I mean, and it says some girl in your class. It's not like you really know them very well. Number six. It was my first year of university. On a night out, I pulled this cougar who was in her late 40s. Was still really fit. She came back into my shared house and we had amazing sex all night. She left the next morning and I didn't think anything further would happen, just that it made for a cool story. Months later, I visited a uni friend. I don't know what a fucking uni friend is. I guess, friend, shared friend, I don't know, at his home, only to find out that this cougar was his mom. Mom. British guy. Apparently, she was in town visiting her son the night we had met. This made for an awkward couple of days. Tooting Tiger. The thing is, I mean, but okay, so you went over there. She said the next morning she left, and I didn't make anything of it. It's a cool story. Months later, I visited a friend at his home to find out. Well, I mean, as long as the mother wasn't there, I don't know if the mother was there or not when you went to the guy's home. But anyway, if the mother's there, then it's kind of a different story. Okay, my best friend's boyfriend, your best friend's boyfriend is named Big Dick Nick. That's hey, it's me. It's me. My best friend's boyfriend's is nicknamed Big Dick Nick. Okay, to be honest, Big Dick Nick's dad is pretty hot. One time I got nice and liquored up at their house for a picnic, and that's when it happened. The dad and I had a 25-year age difference, but he had a dick like a monster can. The lube he used gave me blistering rash all over my body for 3 days. What the fuck? Are you allergic to it? But I went back to him the following week and we did it again. He saved in my phone as Big Dick Dad. This is Kelsey M4DD1AFA67. I would appreciate more if they would have talked about the banging than the allergic reaction to some lubricant. But anyway, it is what it is. Number eight, this I had sex with my fraternity brother's father this year. Okay, so you had a fraternity brother, you have his father, you had sex with him. Okay. He was visiting for family weekend at school. I ended up finding him on Grindr, and we messaged for 2 days. He gave me his hotel room number where I spent all day with him. Yep. My brother still doesn't know and hopefully never will. This is Horace Pereira, 26. Wow. Well, there you go. I mean, well, it, no, whatever floats your boat, man. I mean, that's what you want to do. That's what you got to do. So, I mean, if he finds out, he doesn't find out, fuck him. Number nine, I was on Grindr. If it wasn't you, it's gonna be somebody else. Number nine, I was on Grindr. A bi married couple hit me up. Okay. I was all about it since I'm bi myself. We exchanged nudes, planned to meet, and talked about fantasies and that we wanted to do and what we wanted to do. By this point, we hadn't exchanged full frontal selfies, so I didn't know what they looked like. Then they sent a pic of themselves. Turned out they were family friends from ages ago. He was the best man. He was the best man at my parents' wedding. There are even pictures of them holding me as a toddler. Needless to say, I told my parents and they laughed for the next year. We still talk about it. This is Andrew Rose again. I guess he has a lot of these. Did, well, okay. Let me see. They sent a pic of themselves. So he doesn't say whether he went through it or not, but he told his parents. I would have just still, I mean, they didn't recognize you, but you recognize them. Why didn't you still go through with it? What is the problem here? But I damn sure wouldn't tell my parents. I tell you that. I mean, but I would never tell my parents anything. So, number 10. At the time, my mom was a widow and was going through some stuff. Okay, it's really okay. Stuff, some stuff. He's doing some stuff. He's going through some stuff. Not very specific at all. I mean, very specific. So, anyway, I found out that an old friend of mine slept with my mom, and they ended up dating for 2 whole years. I felt so uncomfortable for a long time, especially when they would kiss and be all gross. What do you mean all gross? They're fucking. Then the guy became my boss. You can't make this stuff up. Well, cheer folk. Yeah, I didn't know the boss thing was coming. I mean, okay, so this was an old friend of yours, and so man, you must be living in a small place or something, man. It's a weird set of events. I mean. If your mom's banging this guy and it used to be your friend, there's nothing with that. But when he comes your boss, I mean, I don't know about that. Yeah, you got a lot of problems, man. Number 11, I had a crush on my friend's dad when I was a teenager. Years later, friends set me up on a blind date. I walked into a restaurant and bam, there was her dad. So was your one of your friends that sets you up the daughter? That's kind of weird. He still looked incredible. I knew my friend set me up with him as a joke. Well, wow. What did he know it was a joke? But I ended up going home with him and having the best, most mind-blowing sex I've ever had. We met up a few more times after that, but he eventually broke it off. Why? I ended up reconnecting with my old friend a couple of months later, but all I could think about were the many indecent things I did with her dad. Faith M 4703-043-CE57. Let me tell you this. I think that's hilarious. I think that, you know, you wanted to bang him, you banged him, all things worked out. I just wish you would have had an extra part in there of saying that, you know, you know, your friend's like, hey, wasn't that funny? We set you up with the dad. And he's like, yeah, we had great sex. I'm like, what? I thought you were going to. Yeah. All right. Yes. Yeah, I banged your dad. All right. Number 12. I met an older guy on Tinder when I was in graduate school. We went on a few dates throughout the course of a week. Had a great time and hooked up. He was only in town for that week to move his daughter in for school, so we didn't keep in touch. 2 years later at graduation, I was introduced to him by my best friend. He was her father. Neither of us ever spoken about our sexual past, but the girl and I are still best friends. Jennifer, age 4. Well, I mean, you know, he kind of had to know that when you're moving your daughter into some school that, you know, maybe your daughter's going to find one of these guys, you know, and everything else. After reading that story, I really do hope my daughter goes to college. I don't know. I was like, hey, I think I got to take you to college. And hopefully one of these chicks here become a major slut. Or are a major slut as of now. Like Jennifer H4. Thank you, Jennifer H4. Good story. Number 13. My best friend's boyfriend had a really hot dad. We'd often hang out at their house. I tried not to be a third wheel, so I often ended up watching TV with his parents. Is they're still married? I bonded with his dad because we both like hockey, but we were never flirtatious. Anyway, we all lost touch, but a few years later, we met up at his house. Me being the third wheel again. But, I mean, we ended up watching TV with his parents. So, what was it like? You're watching TV with the dad and the mom? Or the dad and the son? Or whoever? I don't know. Anyway, so whatever. A third wheel again. I was downstairs watching TV by myself when his now divorced dad. Okay, so now that the guy's divorced. Okay, back then he was here. Now divorced dad walked in and was very friendly in conversation. He sat really close and was so charming. So when he made a move, I leaned into it and had an amazing night of fan-fucking-tastic sex while my friend was upstairs. Bojangles. All right. Yeah, there you go. Good story. Number 14. I actually slept with my mom's friend. He was my personal trainer. After some sweaty nights in the sauna, one thing led to another, and we got down to business. That's the story of how I slept with a guy who was much older than me when I was 19. Celts. Okay, wrote that. Yeah, okay, that's good. You gotta go out there and try. Number 15. I've been dating a guy for a while, and during the holidays last year, he invited me to meet his single dad. Lo and behold, his dad was super hot, like a mixture of Channing Tatum and Bradley Cooper and David Beckham. Okay, I remember David Beckham. I don't know who the hell Bradley Cooper or I heard Channing Tatum's name. I always think that was a woman. It does sound like a woman's name, right? I mean, like, when I first heard it, I was like, oh, is that a lady? But I do know what David Beckham kind of looks like. I haven't seen him in years. But anyway, never mind. I just know he has little tattoos on him, and I can't really picture him anymore. Anyway, my boyfriend went out to the pub with some of his old college buddies. So it was just his dad and me at home watching a movie. One thing led to... So this was your boyfriend? Oh, wow. Anyway, one thing led to another, and his dad and I started hooking up. Around 1 a.m., my boyfriend walked in on us, and no joke, he looked at us and said, "Dad, really, Dad, again?" Needless to say, I never went back to that town again. KDB43 had a kind of similar story to this one time before, but then I don't think the guy walked into them. I think they just knew this was what their setup was, like the son and the dad banging, these chicks. That's pretty funny though, man. I mean, like, well, why did he leave his chick there, if he knew the dad was gonna probably plow her? Oh God, I don't know. There's so many weird things that go on in this world, and there's so many weird people. It's very hard to actually try to put all this together and try to make any good common sense out of it, but that is what it is. So, and with that, I mean, we kind of rounded up our tops. That was pretty much all our little stories and everything. We did have some extra stories in there, but we kind of like read those in weeks past. I don't know how they got thrown in the mix. But yeah, that was really interesting. I do really appreciate everybody that joined us here on Explain Radio Network and explainradio.com. It's been a fun night. I mean, this last one was kind of fun to go over and like look into different scenarios. Hopefully, like I said, my daughter goes to university and then I'll be able to meet some of her future friends that will be embarrassed by stories with me. And anyway, that would be great. But until then, I don't think it's really going to happen. But I appreciate it. It's on Explain Radio Network and explainradio.com. Chat room is going to be open all night, as always. It's always open. But as far as now, the wild card line is closed, unfortunately, guys. Yeah, you have to call it another day. So it's been a lot of fun. We had a lot of fun talking about a lot of weird stories, interesting stuff. But until next time, we'll join again here on Unexplained Love and Unexplained Radio Network, unexplainedradio.com. You are in Garland. You are in Casper. And we'll be back. And again, like if you have a show idea, any topics, any different ideas, go for it. Put it on. Like, send us a contact. We'll be able to maybe get you up, and you'll have your own show on here as well. I mean, if you think my show's boring, your show could be just as boring as it. And on top of that, we have a new show going to debut. And I said, like, look in URN News when it starts coming up, and I'll start getting some dates and times and everything for when the first episode will actually broadcast. And aside from that, moving on a little bit further, next tomorrow night, we're going to have again. Let me try to find this. We're going to have other episodes of New Aeon Now starting at 8. Live episodes of New Aeon Now, followed by live episodes. Excuse me, a pre-recorded episode, the podcast episode of The Unholy, and then followed by the broadcast episode, the live episode of The Unholy, right after that. So Friday night's a very busy night. A lot of stuff coming on here on the Unexplained Radio Network. You are in Garland, you are in Casper, and with that, we are going to head out. Appreciate everybody joining us here tonight, making it such a great one. It's been Unexplained Love, the Unexplained Radio Network, unexplainedradio.com. I don't know any more times I can say it for you. We'll see you later from Garland, the Great Republic of Texas. Till next week. This has been a good episode of Falling Love, and I gotta say one thing. If you're gonna bang somebody, make sure it's somebody that you really don't know, but somebody else really close to you does. Have fun having sex with them. We'll see you later, guys.
1: I recall.

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0: this is the Daily Worker. And boys, comrades, we are going to bring you something very, very interesting, as we always do here on the Daily Worker. And now, without any further ado from the Daily Worker, we are going to bring you the complete readings of the Communist Manifesto by Karl Marx and Frederick Engels. This is from the English edition of 1888 and edited by Frederick Engels. We really wanted to bring this as a special edition episode, not as one of our main episodes, but what we're going to do is we're going to actually present this in its entire format, read aloud to you from start to finish, so that you get a complete understanding of the Communist Manifesto. We're going to try to do this on several other books as well, and in the future we're going to actually do Machiavelli's The Prince, and we're going to do a lot of different things as well, but these are going to be side episodes to our main episodes. So while we're going to continue to make the same Daily Worker episodes on Wednesday nights, we're going to introduce every once in a while on a Tuesday night the Daily Worker book edition. So this is going to be a special edition. So without further ado, I do really appreciate everybody joining us here tonight in this 27th day of January. And again, it's going to be rebroadcast many times after this. So this is not going to be the only time you're going to be able to hear this. But again, this is going to be the Communist Manifesto, complete edition, complete rendition, from start to finish, by Karl Marx and Frederick Engels. I appreciate you joining us here on the Daily Worker. As always, comrades, appreciate you, and in solidarity.
1: Stern. The Communist Manifesto, by Karl Marx and Friedrich Engels. From the English edition of 1888, edited by Friedrich Engels. Contents. A specter is haunting Europe, the specter of communism. All the powers of old Europe have entered into a holy alliance to exorcise this specter, Pope and Tsar, Metternich and Guizot, French radicals and German police spies. Where is the party in opposition that has not been decried as communistic by its opponents in power? Where is the opposition that has not hurled back the branding reproach of communism against the more advanced opposition parties, as well as against its reactionary adversaries? Two things result from this fact. E-communism is already acknowledged by all European powers to be itself a power. Zwei, it is high time that communists should openly, in the face of the whole world, publish their views, their aims, their tendencies, and meet this nursery tale of the specter of communism with a manifesto of the party itself. To this end, communists of various nationalities have assembled in London and sketched the following manifesto, to be published in the English, French, German, Italian, Flemish and Danish languages. E. Bourgeois and proletarians. The history of all hitherto existing societies is the history of class struggles. Freeman and slave, patrician and plebeian, lord and serf, guildmaster and journeyman, in a word, oppressor and oppressed, stood in constant opposition to one another, carried on an uninterrupted, now hidden, now open fight, a fight that each time ended, either in a revolutionary reconstitution of society at large, or in the common ruin of the contending classes. In the earlier epochs of history, we find almost everywhere a complicated arrangement of society into various orders, a manifold gradation of social rank. In ancient Rome we have patricians, knights, plebeians, slaves, in the Middle Ages, feudal lords, vassals, guildmasters, journeymen, apprentices, serfs, in almost all of these classes, again, subordinate gradations. The modern bourgeois society that has sprouted from the ruins of feudal society has not done away with class antagonisms. It has but established new classes, new conditions of oppression, new forms of struggle in place of the old ones. Our epoch, the epoch of the bourgeoisie, possesses, however, this distinctive feature: it has simplified the class antagonisms. Society as a whole is more and more splitting up into two great hostile camps, into two great classes, directly facing each other, bourgeoisie and proletariat. From the serfs of the Middle Ages sprang the chartered burghers of the earliest towns. From these burgesses the first elements of the bourgeoisie were developed. The discovery of America, the rounding of the Cape, opened up fresh ground for the rising bourgeoisie. The East Indian and Chinese markets, the colonization of America, trade with the colonies, the increase in the means of exchange and in commodities generally, gave to commerce, to navigation, to industry, an impulse never before known, and thereby, To the revolutionary element in the tottering feudal society, a rapid development. The feudal system of industry, under which industrial production was monopolized by closed guilds, now no longer sufficed for the growing wants of the new markets. The manufacturing system took its place. The guildmasters were pushed on one side by the manufacturing middle class. Division of labor between the different corporate guilds vanished in the face of division of labor in each single workshop. Meantime, the markets kept ever growing, the demand ever rising. Even manufacture no longer sufficed. Tiroipon, steam and machinery revolutionized industrial production. The place of manufacture was taken by the giant, modern industry, the place of the industrial middle class, by industrial millionaires, the leaders of whole industrial armies, the modern bourgeois. Modern industry has established the world market, for which the discovery of America paved the way. This market has given an immense development to commerce, to navigation, to communication by land. This development has, in its time, reacted on the extension of industry, and in proportion as industry, commerce, navigation, railways extended, in the same proportion the bourgeoisie developed, increased its capital, and pushed into the background every class handed down from the Middle Ages. We see, therefore, how the modern bourgeoisie is itself the product of a long course of development, of a series of revolutions in the modes of production and of exchange. Each step in the development of the bourgeoisie was accompanied by a corresponding political advance of that class. An oppressed class under the sway of the feudal nobility, an armed and self-governing association in the medieval commune, here independent urban republic, as in Italy and Germany, their taxable third estate of the monarchy, as in France, Aftabats, in the period of manufacture proper, serving either the semi-feudal or the absolute monarchy as a counterpoise against the nobility, and, in fact, cornerstone of the great monarchies in general, the bourgeoisie has at last, since the establishment of modern industry and of the world market, conquered for itself, in the modern representative state, exclusive political sway. The executive of the modern state is but a committee for managing the common affairs of the whole bourgeoisie. The bourgeoisie, historically, has played a most revolutionary part. The bourgeoisie, wherever it has got the upper hand, has put an end to all feudal, patriarchal, idyllic relations. It has pitilessly torn asunder the motley feudal ties that bound man to his natural superiors, and has left remaining no other nexus between man and man than naked self-interest, than callous cash payment. It has drowned the most heavenly ecstasies of religious fervor, of chivalrous enthusiasm, of Philistine sentimentalism, in the icy water of egotistical calculation. It has resolved personal worth into exchange value, and in place of the numberless and indefeasible chartered freedoms, has set up that single, unconscionable freedom, free trade. In one word, for exploitation, veiled by religious and political illusions, naked, shameless, direct, brutal exploitation. The bourgeoisie has stripped of its halo every occupation hitherto honored and looked up to with reverent awe. It has converted the physician, the lawyer, the priest, the poet, the man of science, into its paid wage laborers. The bourgeoisie has torn away from the family its sentimental veil, and has reduced the family relation to a mere money relation. The bourgeoisie has disclosed how it came to pass that the brutal display of vigor in the Middle Ages, which reactionists so much admire, found its fitting complement in the most slothful indolence. It has been the first to show what man's activity can bring about. It has accomplished wonders far surpassing Egyptian pyramids, Roman aqueducts, and Gothic cathedrals. It has conducted expeditions that put in the shade all former exoduses of nations and crusades. The bourgeoisie cannot exist without constantly revolutionizing the instruments of production, and thereby the relations of production, and with them the whole relations of society. Conservation of the old modes of production in unaltered form, thus, on the contrary, the first condition of existence for all earlier industrial classes. Constant revolutionizing of production, uninterrupted disturbance of all social conditions, everlasting uncertainty and agitation distinguish the bourgeois epoch from all earlier ones. All fixed, fast-frozen relations, with their train of ancient and venerable prejudices and opinions, are swept away, all new-formed ones become antiquated before they can ossify. All that is solid melts into air, all that is holy is profaned, and man is at last compelled to face with sober senses his real conditions of life, and his relations with his kind. The need of a constantly expanding market for its products chases the bourgeoisie over the whole surface of the globe. It must nestle everywhere, settle everywhere, establish connections everywhere. The bourgeoisie has, through its exploitation of the world market, given a cosmopolitan character to production and consumption in every country. To the great chagrin of reactionists, it has drawn from under the feet of industry the national ground on which it stood. All old established national industries have been destroyed or are daily being destroyed. They are dislodged by new industries, whose introduction becomes a life and death question for all civilized nations, by industries that no longer work up indigenous raw material, but raw material drawn from the remotest zones, industries whose products are consumed, not only at home, but in every quarter of the globe. In place of the old wants, satisfied by the productions of the country, we find new wants, requiring for their satisfaction the products of distant lands and climes. In place of the old local and national seclusion and self-sufficiency, we have intercourse in every direction, universal interdependence of nations. And as in material, so also in intellectual production. The intellectual creations of individual nations become common property. National one-sidedness and narrow-mindedness become more and more impossible, and from the numerous national and local literatures, there arises a world literature. The bourgeoisie, by the rapid improvement of all instruments of production, by the immensely facilitated means of communication, draws all, even the most barbarian, nations into civilization. The cheap prices of its commodities are the heavy artillery with which it batters down all Chinese walls, with which it forces the barbarians' intensely obstinate hatred of foreigners to capitulate. It compels all nations, on pain of extinction, to adopt the bourgeois mode of production. It compels them to introduce what it calls civilization into their midst, i.e., to become bourgeois themselves. In one word, it creates a world after its own image. The bourgeoisie has subjected the country to the rule of the towns. It has created enormous cities, has greatly increased the urban population as compared with the rural, and has thus rescued a considerable part of the population from the idiocy of rural life. Just as it has made the country dependent on the towns, so it has made barbarian and semi-barbarian countries dependent on the civilized ones, nations of peasants on nations of bourgeois, the East on the West. The bourgeoisie keeps more and more doing away with the scattered state of the population, of the means of production, and of property. It has agglomerated production, and has concentrated property in a few hands. The necessary consequence of this was political centralization. Independent, or but loosely connected provinces, with separate interests, laws, governments and systems of taxation, became lumped together into one nation, with one government, one code of laws, one national class interest, one frontier and one customs tariff. The bourgeoisie, during its rule of scarce 100 years, has created more massive and more colossal productive forces than have all preceding generations together. Subjection of nature's forces to man, machinery, application of chemistry to industry and agriculture, steam navigation, railways, electric telegraphs, clearing of whole continents for cultivation, canalization of rivers, whole populations conjured out of the ground. What earlier century had even a presentiment that such productive forces slumbered in the lap of social labor? We see then, the means of production and of exchange, on whose foundation the bourgeoisie built itself up, were generated in feudal society. At a certain stage in the development of these means of production and of exchange, the conditions under which feudal society produced and exchanged, the feudal organization of agriculture and manufacturing industry, in one word, the feudal relations of property became no longer compatible with the already developed productive forces, they became so many fetters. They had to be burst asunder, they were burst asunder. Into their place stepped free competition, accompanied by a social and political constitution adapted to it, and by the economical and political sway of the bourgeois class. A similar movement is going on before our own eyes. Modern bourgeois society, with its relations of production, of exchange and of property, a society that has conjured up such gigantic means of production and of exchange, is like the sorcerer, who is no longer able to control the powers of the nether world whom he has called up by his spells. For many a decade past, the history of industry and commerce is but the history of the revolt of modern productive forces against modern conditions of production, against the property relations that are the conditions for the existence of the bourgeoisie and of its rule. It is enough to mention the commercial crises that by their periodical return put on its trial, each time more threateningly, the existence of the entire bourgeois society. In these crises, a great part not only of the existing products, but also of the previously created productive forces, are periodically destroyed. In these crises, there breaks out an epidemic that, in all earlier epochs, would have seemed an absurdity, the epidemic of overproduction. Society suddenly finds itself put back into a state of momentary barbarism. It appears as if a famine, a universal war of devastation, had cut off the supply of every means of subsistence. Industry and commerce seem to be destroyed. And why? Because there is too much civilization, too much means of subsistence, too much industry, too much commerce. The productive forces at the disposal of society no longer tend to further the development of the conditions of bourgeois property. On the contrary, they have become too powerful for these conditions, by which they are fettered, and so soon as they overcome these fetters, they bring disorder into the whole of bourgeois society, endanger the existence of bourgeois property. The conditions of bourgeois society are too narrow to comprise the wealth created by them. And how does the bourgeoisie get over these crises? On the one hand, enforce at destruction of a mass of productive forces, on the other, by the conquest of new markets, and by the more thorough exploitation of the old ones. That is to say, by paving the way for more extensive and more destructive crises, and by diminishing the means whereby crises are prevented. The weapons with which the bourgeoisie felled feudalism to the ground are now turned against the bourgeoisie itself. But not only has the bourgeoisie forged the weapons that bring death to itself, it has also called into existence the men who are to wield those weapons, the modern working class, the proletarians. In proportion as the bourgeoisie, i.e., capital, is developed, in the same proportion is the proletariat, the modern working class, developed, a class of laborers, who live only so long as they find work, and who find work only so long as their labor increases capital. These laborers, who must sell themselves piecemeal, are a commodity, like every other article of commerce, and are consequently exposed to all the vicissitudes of competition, to all the fluctuations of the market. Owing to the extensive use of machinery and to division of labor, the work of the proletarians has lost all individual character, and consequently, all charm for the workman. He becomes an appendage of the machine, and it is only the most simple, most monotonous, and most easily acquired knack that is required of him. Hence, the cost of production of a workman is restricted, almost entirely, to the means of subsistence that he requires for his maintenance and for the propagation of his race. But the price of a commodity, and therefore also of labor, is equal to its cost of production. In proportion, therefore, as the repulsiveness of the work increases, the wage decreases. Nay more, in proportion as the use of machinery and division of labor increases, in the same proportion the burden of toil also increases, whether by prolongation of the working hours, by increase of the work exacted in a given time or by increased speed of the machinery, etc. Modern industry has converted the little workshop of the patriarchal master into the great factory of the industrial capitalist. Masses of laborers, crowded into the factory, are organized like soldiers. As privates of the industrial army, they are placed under the command of a perfect hierarchy of officers and sergeants. Not only are they slaves of the bourgeois class and of the bourgeois state, they are daily and hourly enslaved by the machine, by the overlooker, and, above all, by the individual bourgeois manufacturer himself. The more openly this despotism proclaims gain to be its end and aim, the more petty, the more hateful, and the more embittering it is. The less the skill and exertion of strength implied in manual labor, in other words, the more modern industry becomes developed, the more is the labor of men superseded by that of women. Differences of age and sex have no longer any distinctive social validity for the working class. All are instruments of labor, more or less expensive to use, according to their age and sex. No sooner is the exploitation of the laborer by the manufacturer so far at an end that he receives his wages in cash than he is set upon by the other portions of the bourgeoisie, the landlord, the shopkeeper, the pawnbroker, etc. The lower strata of the middle class, the small tradespeople, shopkeepers, retired tradesmen generally, the handicraftsmen and peasants, all these sink gradually into the proletariat, partly because their diminutive capital does not suffice for the scale on which modern industry is carried on, and is swamped in the competition with the large capitalists, partly because their specialized skill is rendered worthless by the new methods of production. Thus the proletariat is recruited from all classes of the population. The proletariat goes through various stages of development. With its birth begins its struggle with the bourgeoisie. At first the contest is carried on by individual laborers, then by the workpeople of a factory, then by the operatives of one trade, in one locality, against the individual bourgeois who directly exploits them. They direct their attacks not against the bourgeois conditions of production, but against the instruments of production themselves. They destroy imported wares that compete with their labor. They smash to pieces machinery. They set factories ablaze. They seek to restore by force the vanished status of the workmen of the Middle Ages. At this stage, the laborers still form an incoherent mass scattered over the whole country and broken up by their mutual competition. If anywhere they unite to form more compact bodies, this is not yet the consequence of their own active union, but of the union of the bourgeoisie, which class, in order to attain its own political ends, is compelled to set the whole proletariat in motion, and is moreover yet, for a time, able to do so. At this stage, therefore, the proletarians do not fight their enemies, but the enemies of their enemies, the remnants of absolute monarchy, the landowners, the non-industrial bourgeois, the petty bourgeoisie. Thus the whole historical movement is concentrated in the hands of the bourgeoisie. Every victory so obtained is a victory for the bourgeoisie. But with the development of industry, the proletariat not only increases in number, it becomes concentrated in greater masses, its strength grows, and it feels that strength more. The various interests and conditions of life within the ranks of the proletariat are more and more equalized, in proportion as machinery obliterates all distinctions of labor, and nearly everywhere reduces wages to the same low level. The growing competition among the bourgeois, and the resulting commercial crises, make the wages of the workers ever more fluctuating. The unceasing improvement of machinery, ever more rapidly developing, makes their livelihood more and more precarious. The collisions between individual workmen and individual bourgeois take more and more the character of collisions between two classes. Thereupon the workers begin to form combinations, trades unions, against the bourgeois. They club together in order to keep up the rate of wages. They found permanent associations in order to make provision beforehand for these occasional revolts. Here and there the contest breaks out into riots. Now and then the workers are victorious, but only for a time. The real fruit of their battles lies not in the immediate result, but in the ever-expanding union of the workers. This union is helped on by the improved means of communication that are created by modern industry and that place the workers of different localities in contact with one another. It was just this contact that was needed to centralize the numerous local struggles, all of the same character, into one national struggle between classes. But every class struggle is a political struggle. And that union, to attain which the burghers of the Middle Ages, with their miserable highways, required centuries, the modern proletarians, thanks to railways, achieve in a few years. This organization of the proletarians into a class, and consequently into a political party, is continually being upset again by the competition between the workers themselves. But it ever rises up again, stronger, firmer, mightier. It compels legislative recognition of particular interests of the workers, by taking advantage of the divisions among the bourgeoisie itself. Thus the 10 Hours Bill in England was carried. Altogether collisions between the classes of the old society further, in many ways, the course of development of the proletariat. The bourgeoisie finds itself involved in a constant battle. At first with the aristocracy, later on, with those portions of the bourgeoisie itself, whose interests have become antagonistic to the progress of industry, at all times, with the bourgeoisie of foreign countries. In all these battles it sees itself compelled to appeal to the proletariat, to ask for its help, and thus, to drag it into the political arena. The bourgeoisie itself, therefore, supplies the proletariat with its own instruments of political and general education. In other words, it furnishes the proletariat with weapons for fighting the bourgeoisie. Further, as we have already seen, entire sections of the ruling classes are, by the advance of industry, precipitated into the proletariat, or are at least threatened in their conditions of existence. These also supply the proletariat with fresh elements of enlightenment and progress. Finally, in times when the class struggle nears the decisive hour, the process of dissolution going on within the ruling class, in fact within the whole range of society, assumes such a violent, glaring character, that a small section of the ruling class cuts itself adrift, and joins the revolutionary class, the class that holds the future in its hands. Just as, therefore, at an earlier period, a section of the nobility went over to the bourgeoisie, so now a portion of the bourgeoisie goes over to the proletariat, and in particular, a portion of the bourgeois ideologists, who have raised themselves to the level of comprehending theoretically the historical movement as a whole. Of all the classes that stand face to face with the bourgeoisie today, the proletariat alone is a really revolutionary class. The other classes decay and finally disappear in the face of modern industry. The proletariat is its special and essential product. The lower middle class, the small manufacturer, the shopkeeper, the artisan, the peasant, all these fight against the bourgeoisie to save from extinction their existence as fractions of the middle class. They are therefore not revolutionary, but conservative. Nay more, they are reactionary, for they try to roll back the wheel of history. If by chance they are revolutionary, they are so only in view of their impending existence as fractions of the middle class. They are therefore not revolutionary, but conservative. Nay more, they are reactionary, for they try to roll back the wheel of history.

0: life, however, prepare it far more for the part of a bribe tool of reactionary intrigue. In the conditions of the proletariat, those of old society at large are already virtually swamped. The proletarian is without property, his relation to his wife and children has no longer anything in common with the bourgeois family relations, modern industrial labor, modern subjection to capital, the same in England as in France, in America as in Germany, has stripped him of every trace of national character. Law, morality, religion, are to him so many bourgeois prejudices, behind which lurk in ambush just as many bourgeois interests. All the preceding classes that got the upper hand sought to fortify their already acquired status by subjecting society at large to their conditions of appropriation. The proletarians cannot become masters of the productive forces of society except by abolishing their own previous mode of appropriation, and thereby also every other previous mode of appropriation. They have nothing of their own to secure and to fortify. Their mission is to destroy all previous securities for, and insurances of, individual property. All previous historical movements were movements of minorities, or in the interests of minorities. The proletarian movement is the self-conscious, independent movement of the immense majority, in the interests of the immense majority. The proletariat, the lowest stratum of our present society, cannot stir, cannot raise itself up, without the whole superincumbent strata of official society being sprung into the air. Though not in substance, yet in form, the struggle of the proletariat with the bourgeoisie is at first a national struggle. The proletariat of each country must, of course, first of all settle matters with its own bourgeoisie. In depicting the most general phases of the development of the proletariat, we trace the more or less veiled civil war, raging within existing society, up to the point where that war breaks out into open revolution, and where the violent overthrow of the bourgeoisie lays the foundation for the sway of the proletariat. Hitherto, every form of society has been based, as we have already seen, on the antagonism of oppressing and oppressed classes. But in order to oppress a class, certain conditions must be assured to it under which it can, at least, continue its slavish existence. The serf, in the period of serfdom, raised himself to membership in the commune, just as the petty bourgeois, under the yoke of feudal absolutism, managed to develop into a bourgeois. The modern laborer, on the contrary, instead of rising with the progress of industry, sinks deeper and deeper below the conditions of existence of his own class. He becomes a pauper, and pauperism develops more rapidly than population and wealth. And here it becomes evident that the bourgeoisie is unfit any longer to be the ruling class in society, and to impose its conditions of existence upon society as an overriding law. It is unfit to rule because it is incompetent to assure an existence to its slave within his slavery, because it cannot help letting him sink into such a state that it has to feed him instead of being fed by him. Society can no longer live under this bourgeoisie. In other words, its existence is no longer compatible with society. The essential condition for the existence and for the sway of the bourgeois class is the formation and augmentation of capital. The condition for capital is wage labor. Wage labor rests exclusively on competition between the laborers. The advance of industry, whose involuntary promoter is the bourgeoisie, replaces the isolation of the laborers, due to competition, by their revolutionary combination, due to association. The development of modern industry, therefore, cuts from under its feet the very foundation on which the bourgeoisie produces and appropriates products. What the bourgeoisie, therefore, produces, above all, is its own grave diggers. Its fall and the victory of the proletariat are equally inevitable. 2. Proletarians and communists. In what relation do the communists stand to the proletarians as a whole? The communists do not form a separate party opposed to other working class parties. They have no interests separate and apart from those of the proletariat as a whole. They do not set up any sectarian principles of their own by which to shape and mold the proletarian movement.
1: 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The entire start-to-finish reading will continue in a bit. 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So, we are on part two.

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1: Movement. The communists are distinguished from the other working class. Working class parties by this only, eins, in the national struggles of the proletarians of the different countries. They point out and bring to the front the common interests of the entire proletariat, independently of all nationality. Zwei, in the various stages of development which the struggle of the working class against the bourgeoisie has to pass through, they always and everywhere represent the interests of the movement as a whole. The communists, therefore, are on the one hand, practically, the most advanced and resolute section of the working class parties of every country, that section which pushes forward all others. On the other hand, theoretically, they have over the great mass of the proletariat the advantage of clearly understanding the line of march, the conditions, and the ultimate general results of the proletarian movement. The immediate aim of the communist is the same as that of all the other proletarian parties: formation of the proletariat into a class, overthrow of the bourgeois supremacy, conquest of political power by the proletariat. The theoretical conclusions of the communists are in no way based on ideas or principles that have been invented, or discovered, by this or that would-be universal reformer. They merely express, in general terms, actual relations springing from an existing class struggle, from a historical movement going on under our very eyes. The abolition of existing property relations is not at all a distinctive feature of communism. All property relations in the past have continually been subject to historical change consequent upon the change in historical conditions. The French Revolution, for example, abolished feudal property in favor of bourgeois property. The distinguishing feature of communism is not the abolition of property generally, but the abolition of bourgeois property. But modern bourgeois private property is the final and most complete expression of the system of producing and appropriating products that is based on class antagonisms, on the exploitation of the many by the few. In this sense, the theory of the communists may be summed up in the single sentence, abolition of private property. We communists have been reproached with the desire of abolishing the right of personally acquiring property as the fruit of a man's own labor, which property is alleged to be the groundwork of all personal freedom, activity and independence. Hard-won, self-acquired, self-earned property. Do you mean the property of the petty artisan and of the small peasant, a form of property that preceded the bourgeois form? There is no need to abolish that. The development of industry has to a great extent already destroyed it, and is still destroying it daily. Or do you mean modern bourgeois private property? But does wage labor create any property for the laborer? Not a bit. It creates capital, i.e., that kind of property which exploits wage labor, and which cannot increase except upon condition of begetting a new supply of wage labor for fresh exploitation. Property, in its present form, is based on the antagonism of capital and wage labor. Let us examine both sides of this antagonism. To be a capitalist is to have not only a purely personal, but a social status in production. Capital is a collective product, and only by the united action of many members, nay, in the last resort, only by the united action of all members of society, can it be set in motion. Capital is, therefore, not a personal, it is a social power. When, therefore, capital is converted into common property, into the property of all members of society, personal property is not thereby transformed into social property. It is only the social character of the property that is changed. It loses its class character. Let us now take wage labor. The average price of wage labor is the minimum wage, i.e., that quantum of the means of subsistence, which is absolutely requisite in bare existence as a laborer. What, therefore, the wage laborer appropriates by means of his labor merely suffices to prolong and reproduce a bare existence. We by no means intend to abolish this personal appropriation of the products of labor, an appropriation that is made for the maintenance and reproduction of human life, and that leaves no surplus wherewith to command the labor of others. All that we want to do away with is the miserable character of this appropriation, under which the labor lives merely to increase capital, and is allowed to live only in so far as the interest of the ruling class requires it. In bourgeois society, living labor is but a means to increase accumulated labor. In communist society, accumulated labor is but a means to widen, to enrich, to promote the existence of the laborer. In bourgeois society, therefore, the past dominates the present. In communist society, the present dominates the past. In bourgeois society, capital is independent and has individuality, while the living person is dependent and has no individuality. And the abolition of this state of things is called by the bourgeois, abolition of individuality and freedom. And rightly so. The abolition of bourgeois individuality, bourgeois independence, and bourgeois freedom is undoubtedly aimed at. By freedom is meant, under the present bourgeois conditions of production, free trade, free selling and buying. But if selling and buying disappears, free selling and buying disappears also. This talk about free selling and buying, and all the other brave words of our bourgeoisie about freedom in general, have a meaning, if any, only in contrast with restricted selling and buying, with the fettered traders of the Middle Ages, but have no meaning when opposed to the communistic abolition of buying and selling, of the bourgeois conditions of production, and of the bourgeoisie itself. You are horrified at our intending to do away with private property. But in your existing society, private property is already done away with for 9/10 of the population. Its existence for the few is solely due to its non-existence in the hands of those 9/10. You reproach us, therefore, with intending to do away with a form of property, the necessary condition for whose existence is the non-existence of any property for the immense majority of society. In one word, you reproach us with intending to do away with your property. Precisely so, that is just what we intend. From the moment when labor can no longer be converted into capital, money, or rent, into a social power capable of being monopolized, i.e., from the moment when individual property can no longer be transformed into bourgeois property, into capital, from that moment, you say individuality vanishes. You must, therefore, confess that by individual you mean no other person than the bourgeois, than the middle-class owner of property. This person must, indeed, be swept out of the way and made impossible. Communism deprives no man of the power to appropriate the products of society. All that it does is to deprive him of the power to subjugate the labor of others by means of such appropriation. It has been objected that upon the abolition of private property all work will cease, and universal laziness will overtake us. According to this, bourgeois society ought long ago to have gone to the dogs through sheer idleness, for those of its members who work, acquire nothing, and those who acquire anything, do not work. The whole of this objection is but another expression of the tautology, that there can no longer be any wage labor when there is no longer any capital. All objections urged against the communistic mode of producing and appropriating material products have, in the same way, been urged against the communistic modes of producing and appropriating intellectual products. Just as, to the bourgeois, the disappearance of class property is the disappearance of production itself, so the disappearance of class culture is to him identical with the disappearance of all culture. That culture, the loss of which he laments, is, for the enormous majority, a mere training to act as a machine. But don't wrangle with us so long as you apply, to our intended abolition of bourgeois property, the standard of your bourgeois notions of freedom, culture, law, etc. Your very ideas are but the outgrowth of the conditions of your bourgeois production and bourgeois property, just as your jurisprudence is but the will of your class made into a law for all, a will, whose essential character and direction are determined by the economical conditions of existence of your class. The selfish misconception that induces you to transform into eternal laws of nature and of reason, the social forms springing from your present mode of production and form of property, historical relations that rise and disappear in the progress of production, this misconception you share with every ruling class that has preceded you. What you see clearly in the case of ancient property, what you admit in the case of feudal property, you are of course forbidden to admit in the case of your own bourgeois form of property. Abolition of the family. Even the most radical flare-up at this infamous proposal of the communists. On what foundation is the present family, the bourgeois family, based? On capital, on private gain. In its completely developed form, this family exists only among the bourgeoisie. But this state of things finds its complement in the practical absence of the family among the proletarians, and in public prostitution. The bourgeois family will vanish as a matter of course when its complement vanishes, and both will vanish with the vanishing of capital. Do you charge us with wanting to stop the exploitation of children by their parents? To this crime we plead guilty. But, you will say, we destroy the most hallowed of relations when we replace home education by social. And your education? Is not that also social, and determined by the social conditions under which you educate, by the intervention, direct or indirect, of society, by means of schools, etc.? The communists have not invented the intervention of society in education, they do but seek to alter the character of that intervention, and to rescue education from the influence of the ruling class. The bourgeois claptrap about the family and education, about the hallowed correlation of parent and child, becomes all the more disgusting, the more, by the action of modern industry, all family ties among the proletarians are torn asunder, and their children transformed into simple articles of commerce and instruments of labor. But you communists would introduce community of women, screams the whole bourgeoisie in chorus. The bourgeois sees in his wife a mere instrument of production. He hears that the instruments of production are to be exploited in common, and, naturally, can come to no other conclusion than that the lot of being common to all will likewise fall to the women. He has not even a suspicion that the real point is to do away with the status of women as mere instruments of production. For the rest, nothing is more ridiculous than the virtuous indignation of our bourgeois at the community of women which, they pretend, is to be openly and officially established by the communists. The communists have no need to introduce community of women, it has existed almost from time immemorial. Our bourgeois, not content with having the wives and daughters of their proletarians at their disposal, not to speak of common prostitutes, take the greatest pleasure in seducing each other's wives. Bourgeois marriage is in reality a system of wives in common and thus, at the most, what the communists might possibly be reproached with, is that they desire to introduce, in substitution for a hypocritically concealed, an openly legalized community of women. For the rest, it is self-evident that the abolition of the present system of production must bring with it the abolition of the community of women springing from that system, i.e., of prostitution both public and private. The communists are further reproached with desiring to abolish countries and nationality. The working men have no country. We cannot take from them what they have not got. Since the proletariat must first of all acquire political supremacy, must rise to be the leading class of the nation, must constitute itself the nation, it is, so far, itself national, though not in the bourgeois sense of the word. National differences and antagonisms between peoples are daily more and more vanishing, owing to the development of the bourgeoisie, to freedom of commerce, to the world market, to uniformity in the mode of production and in the conditions of life corresponding thereto. The supremacy of the proletariat will cause them to vanish still faster. United action, of the leading civilized countries at least, is one of the first conditions for the emancipation of the proletariat. In proportion as the exploitation of one individual by another is put an end to, the exploitation of one nation by another will also be put an end to. In proportion as the antagonism between classes within the nation vanishes, the hostility of one nation to another will come to an end. The charges against communism made from a religious, a philosophical, and, generally, from an ideological standpoint, are not deserving of serious examination. Does it require deep intuition to comprehend that man's ideas, views and conceptions, in one word, man's consciousness, changes with every change in the conditions of his material existence, in his social relations and in his social life? What else does the history of ideas prove, than that intellectual production changes its character in proportion as material production is changed? The ruling ideas of each age have ever been the ideas of its ruling class. When people speak of ideas that revolutionize society, they do but express the fact that within the old society, the elements of a new one have been created, and that the dissolution of the old ideas keeps even pace with the dissolution of the old conditions of existence. When the ancient world was in its last throes, the ancient religions were overcome by Christianity. When Christian ideas succumbed in the 18th century to rationalist ideas, feudal society fought its death battle with the then revolutionary bourgeoisie. The ideas of religious liberty and freedom of conscience merely gave expression to the sway of free competition within the domain of knowledge. Undoubtedly, it will be said, religious, moral, philosophical and juridical ideas have been modified in the course of historical development. But religion, morality, philosophy, political science, and law constantly survived this change. There are, besides, eternal truths, such as freedom, justice, etc. that are common to all states of society. But communism abolishes eternal truths, it abolishes all religion and all morality, instead of constituting them on a new basis, it therefore acts in contradiction to all past historical experience. What does this accusation reduce itself to? The history of all past society has consisted in the development of class antagonisms, antagonisms that assumed different forms at different epochs. But whatever form they may have taken, one fact is common to all past ages, fits, the exploitation of one part of society by the other. No wonder, then, that the social consciousness of past ages, despite all the multiplicity and variety it displays, moves within certain common forms, or general ideas, which cannot completely vanish except with the total disappearance of class antagonisms. The communist revolution is the most radical rupture with traditional property relations. No wonder that its development involves the most radical rupture with traditional ideas. But let us have done with the bourgeois objections to communism. We have seen above that the first step in the revolution by the working class is to raise the proletariat to the position of ruling as to win the battle of democracy. The proletariat will use its political supremacy to wrest, by degrees, all capital from the bourgeoisie, to centralize all instruments of production in the hands of the state, i.e., of the proletariat organized as the ruling class, and to increase the total of productive forces as rapidly as possible. Of course, in the beginning, this cannot be effected except by means of despotic inroads on the rights of property, and on the conditions of bourgeois production, by means of measures, therefore, which appear economically insufficient and untenable, but which, in the course of the movement, outstrip themselves, necessitate further inroads upon the old social order, and are unavoidable as a means of entirely revolutionizing the mode of production. These measures will, of course, be different in different countries. Nevertheless, in the most advanced countries, the following will be pretty generally applicable. Erste abolition of property in land and application of all rents of land to public purposes. Zweites a heavy progressive or graduated income tax. Dritter abolition of all right of inheritance. Vierter confiscation of the property of all emigrants and rebels. Fünfter centralization of credit in the hands of the state, by means of a national bank with state capital and an exclusive monopoly. Sechster centralization of the means of communication and transport in the hands of the state. Siebter extension of factories and instruments of production owned by the state, the bringing into cultivation of wastelands, and the improvement of the soil generally in accordance with a common plan. Achter equal liability of all to labor. Establishment of industrial armies, especially for agriculture. Neunter combination of agriculture with manufacturing industries, gradual abolition of the distinction between town and country, by a more equitable distribution of the population over the country. Zehnter free education for all children in public schools. Abolition of children's factory labor in its present form. Combination of education with industrial production, etc., etc. When, in the course of development, class distinctions have disappeared, and all production has been concentrated in the hands of a vast association of the whole nation, the public power will lose its political character. Political power, properly so called, is merely the organized power of one class for oppressing another. If the proletariat during its contest with the bourgeoisie is compelled, by the force of circumstances, to organize itself as a class, if, by means of a revolution, it makes itself the ruling class, and, as such, sweeps away by force the old conditions of production, then it will, along with these conditions, have swept away the conditions for the existence of class antagonisms and of classes generally, and will thereby have abolished its own supremacy as a class. In place of the old bourgeois society, with its classes and class antagonisms, we shall have an association, in which the free development of each is the condition for the free development of all. 3. Sozialist and Kommunist Literatur. Erster Reactionary Socialism. A feudal Sozialism. Owing to their historical position, it became the vocation of the aristocracies of France and England to write pamphlets against modern bourgeois society. In the French Revolution of July 1830, and in the English Reform agitation, these aristocracies again succumbed to the hateful upstart. Thenceforth, a serious political contest was altogether out of the question. A literary battle alone remained possible. But even in the domain of literature, the old cries of the Restoration period had become impossible. In order to arouse sympathy, the aristocracy were obliged to lose sight, apparently, of their own interests, and to formulate their indictment against the bourgeoisie in the interest of the exploited working class alone. Thus the aristocracy took their revenge by singing lampoons on their new master, and whispering in his ear sinister prophecies of coming catastrophe. In this way arose feudal socialism, half lamentation, half lampoon, half echo of the past, half menace of the future, at times, by its bitter, witty and incisive criticism, striking the bourgeoisie to the very heart's core, but always ludicrous in its effect, through total incapacity to comprehend the march of modern history. The aristocracy, in order to rally the people to them, waved the proletarian Einsbach in front for a banner. But the people, so often as it joined them, saw on their hindquarters the old feudal coats of arms, and deserted with loud and irreverent laughter.
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1: Laughter. One section of the French Legitimists and Young England exhibited this spectacle. In pointing out that their mode of exploitation was different to that of the bourgeoisie, the feudalists forget that they exploited under circumstances and conditions that were quite different, and that are now antiquated. In showing that, under their rule, the modern proletariat never existed, they forget that the modern bourgeoisie is the necessary offspring of their own form of society. For the rest, so little do they conceal the reactionary character of their criticism that their chief accusation against the bourgeoisie amounts to this, that under the bourgeois regime a class is being developed, which is destined to cut up root and branch the old order of society. What they upbraid the bourgeoisie with is not so much that it creates a proletariat, as that it creates a revolutionary proletariat. In political practice, therefore, they join in all coercive measures against the working class, and in ordinary life, despite their high falutin phrases, they stoop to pick up the golden apples dropped from the tree of industry, and to barter truth, love, and honor for traffic in wool, beetroot sugar, and potato spirits. As the parson has ever gone hand in hand with the landlord, so has clerical socialism with feudal socialism. Nothing is easier than to give Christian asceticism a socialist tinge. Has not Christianity declaimed against private property, against marriage, against the state? Has it not preached in the place of these, charity and poverty, celibacy and mortification of the flesh, monastic life and mother church? Christian socialism is but the holy water with which the priest consecrates the heart burnings of the aristocrat. Be petit bourgeois socialism. The feudal aristocracy was not the only class that was ruined by the bourgeoisie, not the only class whose conditions of existence pined and perished in the atmosphere of modern bourgeois society. The medieval burgesses and the small peasant proprietors were the precursors of the modern bourgeoisie. In those countries which are but little developed, industrially and commercially, these two classes still vegetate side by side with the rising bourgeoisie. In countries where modern civilization has become fully developed, a new class of petty bourgeois has been formed, fluctuating between proletariat and bourgeoisie and ever renewing itself as a supplementary part of bourgeois society. The individual members of this class, however, are being constantly hurled down into the proletariat by the action of competition, and, as modern industry develops, they even see the moment approaching when they will completely disappear as an independent section of modern society, to be replaced, in manufactures, agriculture and commerce, by overlookers, bailiffs and shopmen. In countries like France, where the peasants constitute far more than half of the population, it was natural that writers who sided with the proletariat against the bourgeoisie should use, in their criticism of the bourgeois regime, the standard of the peasant and petty bourgeois, and from the standpoint of these intermediate classes should take up the cudgels for the working class. Thus arose petty bourgeois socialism. Sismondi was the head of this school, not only in France but also in England. This school of socialism dissected with great acuteness the contradictions in the conditions of modern production. It laid bare the hypocritical apologies of economists. It proved, incontrovertibly, the disastrous effects of machinery and division of labor, the concentration of capital and land in a few hands, overproduction and crises. It pointed out the inevitable ruin of the petty bourgeois and peasant, the misery of the proletariat, the anarchy in production, the crying inequalities in the distribution of wealth, the industrial war of extermination between nations, the dissolution of old moral bonds, of the old family relations, of the old nationalities. In its positive aims, however, this form of socialism aspires either to restoring the old means of production and of exchange, and with them the old property relations, and the old society, or to cramping the modern means of production and of exchange, within the framework of the old property relations that have been, and were bound to be, exploded by those means. In either case, it is both reactionary and utopian. Its last words are, corporate guilds for manufacture, patriarchal relations in agriculture. Ultimately, when stubborn historical facts had dispersed all intoxicating effects of self-deception, this form of socialism ended in a miserable fit of the blues. See German, or True Sozialism. The socialist and communist literature of France, a literature that originated under the pressure of a bourgeoisie in power, and that was the expression of the struggle against this power, was introduced into Germany at a time when the bourgeoisie, in that country, had just begun its contest with feudal absolutism. German philosophers, would-be philosophers, and Beauxespritz eagerly seized on this literature, only forgetting that when these writings immigrated from France into Germany, French social conditions had not immigrated along with them. In contact with German social conditions, this French literature lost all its immediate practical significance and assumed a purely literary aspect. Thus, to the German philosophers of the 18th century, the demands of the First French Revolution were nothing more than the demands of practical reason in general, and the utterance of the will of the revolutionary French bourgeoisie signified in their eyes the law of pure will, of will as it was bound to be, of true human will generally. The world of the German literati consisted solely in bringing the new French ideas into harmony with their ancient philosophical conscience, or rather, in annexing the French ideas without deserting their own philosophic point of view. This annexation took place in the same way in which a foreign language is appropriated, nominally, by translation. It is well known how the monks wrote silly lives of Catholic saints over the manuscripts on which the classical works of ancient heathendom had been written. The German literati reversed this process with the profane French literature. They wrote their philosophical nonsense beneath the French original. For instance, beneath the French criticism of the economic functions of money, they wrote Alienation of Humanity, and beneath the French criticism of the bourgeois state they wrote Dethronement of the Category of the General, and so forth. The introduction of these philosophical phrases at the back of the French historical criticisms they dubbed Philosophy of Action, True Socialism, German Science of Socialism, Philosophical Foundation of Socialism, and so on. The French socialist and communist literature was thus completely emasculated. And, since it ceased in the hands of the German to express the struggle of one class with the other, he felt conscious of having overcome French one-sidedness and of representing, not true requirements, but the requirements of truth, not the interests of the proletariat, but the interests of human nature, of man in general, who belongs to no class, has no reality, who exists only in the misty realm of philosophical fantasy. This German socialism, which took its schoolboy task so seriously and solemnly, and extolled its poor stock in trade in such mountebank fashion, meanwhile gradually lost its pedantic innocence. The fight of the German, and especially, of the Prussian bourgeoisie, against feudal aristocracy and absolute monarchy, in other words, the liberal movement, became more earnest. By this, the long-wished-for opportunity was offered to true socialism of confronting the political movement with the socialist demands, of hurling the traditional anathemas against liberalism, against representative government, against bourgeois competition, bourgeois freedom of the press, bourgeois legislation, bourgeois liberty and equality, and of preaching to the masses that they had nothing to gain, and everything to lose, by this bourgeois movement. German socialism forgot, in the nick of time, that the French criticism, whose silly echo it was, presupposed the existence of modern bourgeois society, with its corresponding economic conditions of existence, and the political constitution adapted thereto, the very things whose attainment was the object of the pending struggle in Germany. To the absolute governments, with their following of parsons, professors, country squires and officials, it served as a welcome scarecrow against the threatening bourgeoisie. It was a sweet finish after the bitter pills of floggings and bullets with which these same governments, just at that time, dosed the German working class risings. While this true socialism thus served the governments as a weapon for fighting the German bourgeoisie, it, at the same time, directly represented a reactionary interest, the interest of the German Philistines. In Germany, the petty bourgeois class, a relic of the 16th century, and since then constantly cropping up again under various forms, is the real social basis of the existing state of things. To preserve this class is to preserve the existing state of things in Germany. The industrial and political supremacy of the bourgeoisie threatens it with certain destruction, on the one hand, from the concentration of capital, on the other, from the rise of a revolutionary proletariat. True, socialism appeared to kill these two birds with one stone. It spread like an epidemic. The robe of speculative cobwebs, embroidered with flowers of rhetoric, steeped in the dew of sickly sentiment, this transcendental robe in which the German socialists wrapped their sorry, eternal truths, all skin and bone, served to wonderfully increase the sale of their goods amongst such a public. And on its part, German socialism recognized, more and more, its own calling as the bombastic representative of the petit bourgeois philistine. It proclaimed the German nation to be the model nation, and the German petty philistine to be the typical man. To every villainous meanness of this model man it gave a hidden, higher, socialistic interpretation, the exact contrary of its real character. It went to the extreme length of directly opposing the brutally destructive tendency of communism, and of proclaiming its supreme and impartial contempt of all class struggles. With very few exceptions, all the so-called socialist and communist publications that now, 1847, circulate in Germany belong to the domain of this foul and enervating literature. Zweiter Konservative or Bourgeois Sozialism. A part of the bourgeoisie is desirous of redressing social grievances in order to secure the continued existence of bourgeois society. To this section belong economists, philanthropists, humanitarians, improvers of the condition of the working class, organizers of charity, members of societies for the prevention of cruelty to animals, temperance fanatics, hole and corner reformers of every imaginable kind. This form of socialism has, moreover, been worked out into complete systems. We may cite Proudhon's Philosophie de la Misère as an example of this form. The socialistic bourgeois want all the advantages of modern social conditions without the struggles and dangers necessarily resulting therefrom. They desire the existing state of society minus its revolutionary and disintegrating elements. They wish for a bourgeoisie without a proletariat. The bourgeoisie naturally conceives the world in which it is supreme to be the best, and bourgeois socialism develops this comfortable conception into various more or less complete systems. In requiring the proletariat to carry out such a system, and thereby to march straightway into the social New Jerusalem, it but requires in reality that the proletariat should remain within the bounds of existing society, but should cast away all its hateful ideas concerning the bourgeoisie. A second and more practical, but less systematic, form of this socialism sought to depreciate every revolutionary movement in the eyes of the working class, by showing that no mere political reform, but only a change in the material conditions of existence, in economic relations, could be of any advantage to them. By changes in the material conditions of existence, this form of socialism, however, by no means understands abolition of the bourgeois relations of production, an abolition that can be effected only by a revolution, but administrative reforms, based on the continued existence of these relations, reforms, therefore, that in no respect affect the relations between capital and labor, but, at the best, lessen the cost, and simplify the administrative work, of bourgeois government. Bourgeois socialism attains adequate expression when, and only when, it becomes a mere figure of speech. Free trade, for the benefit of the working class. Protective duties, for the benefit of the working class. Prison reform, for the benefit of the working class. This is the last word and the only seriously meant word of bourgeois socialism. It is summed up in the phrase, the bourgeois is a bourgeois, for the benefit of the working class. Dritter Kritikal Utopian Sozialism and Kommunism. We do not here refer to that literature which, in every great modern revolution, has always given voice to the demands of the proletariat, such as the writings of Babeuf and others. The first direct attempts of the proletariat to attain its own ends, made in times of universal excitement, when feudal society was being overthrown, these attempts necessarily failed, owing to the then undeveloped state of the proletariat, as well as to the absence of the economic conditions for its emancipation, conditions that had yet to be produced, and could be produced by the impending bourgeois epoch alone. The revolutionary literature that accompanied these first movements of the proletariat had necessarily a reactionary character. It inculcated universal asceticism and social leveling in its crudest form. The socialist and communist systems properly so-called, those of Saint-Simon, Fourier, Owen and others, spring into existence in the early undeveloped period, described above, of the struggle between proletariat and bourgeoisie, see section Erster Bourgeois and Proletarians. The founders of these systems see, indeed, the class antagonisms, as well as the action of the decomposing elements, in the prevailing form of society. But the proletariat, as yet in its infancy, offers to them the spectacle of a class without any historical initiative or any independent political movement. Since the development of class antagonism keeps even pace with the development of industry, the economic situation, as they find it, does not as yet offer to them the material conditions for the emancipation of the proletariat. They therefore search after a new social science, after new social laws, that are to create these conditions. Historical action is to yield to their personal inventive action, historically created conditions of emancipation to fantastic ones, and the gradual, spontaneous class organization of the proletariat to the organization of society specially contrived by these inventors. Future history resolves itself, in their eyes, into the propaganda and the practical carrying out of their social plans. In the formation of their plans, they are conscious of caring chiefly for the interests of the working class, as being the most suffering class. Only from the point of view of being the most suffering class does the proletariat exist for them. The undeveloped state of the class struggle, as well as their own surroundings, causes socialists of this kind to consider themselves far superior to all class antagonisms. They want to improve the condition of every member of society, even that of the most favored. Hence, they habitually appeal to society at large, without distinction of class, nay, by preference, to the ruling class. For how can people, when once they understand their system, fail to see in it the best possible plan of the best possible state of society? Hence, they reject all political, and especially all revolutionary, action. They wish to attain their ends by peaceful means, an endeavor, by small experiments, necessarily doomed to failure, and by the force of example, to pave the way for the new social gospel. Such fantastic pictures of future society, painted at a time when the proletariat is still in a very undeveloped state and has but a fantastic conception of its own position, correspond with the first instinctive yearnings of that class for a general reconstruction of society. But these socialist and communist publications contain also a critical element. They attack every principle of existing society. Hence they are full of the most valuable materials for the enlightenment of the working class. The practical measures proposed in them, such as the abolition of the distinction between town and country, of the family, of the carrying on of industries for the account of private individuals, and of the wage system, the proclamation of social harmony, the conversion of the functions of the state into a mere superintendence of production, all these proposals point solely to the disappearance of class antagonisms which were, at that time, only just cropping up, and which, in these publications, are recognized in their earliest, indistinct and undefined forms only. These proposals, therefore, are of a purely utopian character. The significance of critical utopian socialism and communism bears an inverse relation to historical development. In proportion as the modern class struggle develops and takes definite shape, this fantastic standing apart from the contest, these fantastic attacks on it, lose all practical value and all theoretical justification. Therefore, although the originators of these systems were, in many respects, revolutionary, their disciples have, in every case, formed mere reactionary sects. They hold fast by the original views of their masters, in opposition to the progressive historical development of the proletariat. They, therefore, endiabua, and that consistently, to deaden the class struggle and to reconcile the class antagonisms. They still dream of experimental realization of their social utopias, of founding isolated phalansteres, of establishing home colonies, of setting up a little Icaria duodecimo editions of the New Jerusalem, and to realize all these castles in the air. They are compelled to appeal to the feelings and purses of the bourgeois. By degrees they sink into the category of the reactionary conservative socialists depicted above, differing from these only by more systematic pedantry, and by their fanatical and superstitious belief in the miraculous effects of their social science. They, therefore, violently oppose all political action on the part of the working class. Such action, according to them, can only result from blind unbelief in the new gospel. The Owenites in England, and the Fourierists in France, respectively, oppose the Chartists and the Reformistes. 4. Position of the communists in relation to the various existing opposition parties. Section 2 has made clear the relations of the communists to the existing working class parties, such as the Chartists in England and the agrarian reformers in America. The communists fight for the attainment of the immediate aims, for the enforcement of the momentary interests of the working class, but in the movement of the present, they also represent and take care of the future of that movement. In France, the communists ally themselves with the social democrats against the conservative and radical bourgeoisie, reserving, however, the right to take up a critical position in regard to phrases and illusions traditionally handed down from the Great Revolution. In Switzerland, they support the radicals, without losing sight of the fact that this party consists of antagonistic elements, partly of democratic socialists, in the French sense, partly of radical bourgeois. In Poland, they support the party that insists on an agrarian revolution as the prime condition for national emancipation, that party which fomented the insurrection of Krakow in 1846. In Germany, they fight with the bourgeoisie whenever it acts in a revolutionary way, against the absolute monarchy, the Feudalsphäre, and the petty bourgeoisie. But they never cease, for a single instant, to instill into the working class the clearest possible recognition of the hostile antagonism between bourgeoisie and proletariat, in order that the German workers may straightaway use, as so many weapons against the bourgeoisie, the social and political conditions that the bourgeoisie must necessarily introduce along with its supremacy, and in order that, after the fall of the reactionary classes in Germany, the fight against the bourgeoisie itself may immediately begin.
0: 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Provides to you this 27th day of January and provided later on dates. The entire version of the Communist Manifesto by Karl Marx and Frederick Engels. 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And again, we'll return to the Communist Manifesto by Karl Marx and Frederick Engels here in the Unexplained Radio Network, unexplainedradio.com.
1: Begin. The communists turn their attention chiefly to Germany because that country is on the eve of a bourgeois revolution that is bound to be carried out under more advanced conditions of European civilization and with a much more developed proletariat than that of England was in the 17th. And of France in the 18th century, and because the bourgeois revolution in Germany will be but the prelude to an immediately following proletarian revolution. In short, the communists everywhere support every revolutionary movement against the existing social and political order of things. In all these movements they bring to the front, as the leading question in each, the property question, no matter what its degree of development at the time. Finally, they labor everywhere for the union and agreement of the democratic parties of all countries. The communists disdain to conceal their views and aims. They openly declare that their ends can be attained only by the forcible overthrow of all existing social conditions. Let the ruling classes tremble at a communistic revolution. The proletarians have nothing to lose but their chains. They have a world to win. Working men of all countries, unite!
0: All right, working men of all countries, unite. And that has been the Communist Manifesto by Karl Marx. 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We appreciate you joining us here for this version. We will continue to present other versions in special episode editions. This is a special episode edition airing the 27th day of January, Tuesday night, but normally Daily Worker airs every Wednesday, and that's going to be the generic Daily Worker that discusses the topics that are going on in the day versus socialism, Europe, and the de jure topics that go on in the United States that don't really amount to much. That being said, this has been the Daily Worker, and this is Unexplained Radio Network. We do appreciate you joining us, and we do appreciate giving you this opportunity to hear in its entirety the Communist Manifesto by Karl Marx and Frederick Engels from 1888. And again, we appreciate you joining us. 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And as always, working men of all countries unite. And in solidarity, goodbye for now from the Daily Worker. In solidarity.

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Welcome. This is Unexplained Love. We got a lot of stuff to talk about tonight, I can tell you that. There are a lot of different topics here on Unexplained Love for us to go over and meander through and see what the hell is going on out there. But again, let's first off remember and remind us that Unexplained Love is brought to you here on unexplainedradio.com, Unexplained Radio Network. 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This is a live episode on the 29th of January, 2026, coming to you live here. We're a little bit started late, a little about 30 minutes late, but we're good. We had some other issues earlier, but we are all right. We're going to go until about 11:30 or so on. So we got about 2 more hours here talking about love, sex, relationships, banging people, having sex with people having sex with other people, goats, dogs, cats, whatever. They all have sex. We are all right. We're gonna go until about 11:30 or so on. So we got about 2 more hours here talking about love, sex, relationships, banging people, having sex with people having sex.

And again, like if you have any other ideas, you want to say, hey man, I got a really great idea for a show or something like that, contact us on unexplainedradio.com. Go out there. If you can do about 45 episodes a year at 1 hour an episode, you may have something there. I don't care if you're talking about plants, dogs, butt sex, whatever, but you may have something. Something worthwhile to discuss. All right. Let's try to discuss something that's worthwhile to discuss right now. That being said, what do we have? All right. We got a buttload of topics here. And speaking of buttloads of topics, let's get right into it. We got some other stuff that's weird family stuff later on, but let's just get into this. This is about people who had sex with their in-laws. And they're showing about the family drama and everything that happened afterwards. So, a lot of stuff going on. This is people who said, hey man, that's my in-law, but whatever. I like fucking. Let's fuck. All right, number one. Our very first one. I'm gonna go to the very top one. My ex's brother was so hot. So the ex's brother was so hot. And one night we had seven drinks together. My ex and I had an open relationship. So when my brother-in-law went to the bathroom, I decided to join him. He was hot and really good in bed. I ended up breaking up with my husband and got together with his brother. It was the best sex and best choice of my life. See? There you go. Bravo. You see, we start off the night right. I mean, like, see, people said, hey, who can have these hedonistic relationships with family members that, they're married to, so basically they do become your family, oh man, I mean, it's a brother, what are you gonna do? Hey, look, now she's, her brother said, hey, look, we're gonna let the floodgates open. We're gonna have an open relationship. And she said, you know what? I'd rather have an open relationship. I don't need all the guys in the world. I just need your brother. There you go. So that's stuff that happened. Very interesting, very interesting. I don't like me myself personally, and I do not remember any time having sex with any in-laws. I kind of wish I did, just because, like, I hate most of my other in-laws, like especially ex-in-laws and stuff, just to make the whole family be pissed off. Plus, like, there were some of them I wouldn't mind plowing, but I mean, like most of the time, the whole family hated me. So like, once the chick hated you, the whole family hated you afterwards. So that was kind of, end all be all, or nothing else you can do to it. So I don't know. I don't know. If you've had sex with in-laws or anybody else like that, or like your brothers, sisters, cousins, whatever, you may not want to mention it, but if you do, mention it in the chat room or give us a call at 469-893-0054. Again, on the wild card line, 469-893-0054. All right, story number two. My sister-in-law is super sexy. I mean, I've had these before, but okay. From the first time I met her until today, she has been amazing. My wife traveled a lot for work when we were first married. She is more than 10 years older than me, and I was in my late 20s at the time. My sister-in-law would come over to hang out and help with the kids while my wife was away. All right. One day, I invited her over for some drinks to keep me company. She agreed and said she would cook dinner, which wasn't normal while my wife was away. I wondered if maybe she was into me. She came, cooked food, and we were drinking and having a great time around 11 p.m. She sat down on the couch and called me over to join her. She told me I was amazing, and one conversation led to the next. By midnight, her clothes were off. Long story short, I had an amazing night, and she is my favorite sister-in-law. No one knows our secret but us. Now, excuse me. There are a lot of women. This is more happens. This is more profound in women than men, of just trying to create chaos in a relationship. Like they see something going on good, and they want to destroy it, and everything that they see in life, they just the chaos derives attention. So, like the way they can get attention is by creating chaos with something that of mass destruction. And in this case, I mean, sometimes it leads to problematic sexual behavior, like if they're very younger. Like, so for instance, somebody doesn't get any attention for a long time, and then there's like some rape that occurs when they're younger, and then now all of a sudden everybody pays attention to them. And then once that's kind of subsided, they don't get that same attention.

0: often they'll try at times, this is problematic sexual behavior. It doesn't mean that everybody's going to be involved in this, but this can occur where they try to seek out that same activity, whether it be rape or some other weird thing that goes on, so they can get the same kind of attention they could got back then. Now, nothing would give you more attention than saying, I had sex with my brother-in-law, and they have kids, and it's going to break up their family. Of course it will. But this girl here, I mean, like, you know, they just had the sex, and they kind of just let it be. So, hey, kudos to her for being a good sport at it. But yeah, it sounds like it was a pretty hot time here, you know, I mean. You know, I would be very worried about her just doing this to have sex with you just so that she could turn around and say, hey, look, you know, like we had sex and trying to ruin your relationship. I would really be afraid of that. But he wasn't. He was young in his 20s. And so all he did was get free sex out of it. So that is why she is his favorite sister-in-law. All right. I mean, I would try to continue that multiple times afterwards in the future, but that's just me. Number three. When I was 22, my brother invited me into his room to have a threesome with his wife. Wow. And I agreed. This happened occasionally over the next couple of years, but after that, I completely stopped. Fast forward 21 years later, they moved back to my city, and my sister-in-law told me to call her when we ran into each other at the grocery store. I did, and she invited me over to pick things up again. This time, it was just her and me, no threesome. We spent the night together, and afterward, she told me she wanted to be with me and that she'd love me, and I told her I was not going to leave my wife for her, and she started crying but understood. She said we could still hook up if we wanted to, but I let her know it was not a good idea, and that was the end of that. Huh, that's very weird. Like, so he was banging her when they were younger, and then he just said, hey, look, you know, I mean, she wanted to bang again, and then start banging her again. Wow. Very interesting tales from the sea there. I mean, that's something very, it's very weird that his brother-in-law would just basically say, look, yeah, just blow my wife, it's great, you know, just go to town with her. Very odd stuff. All right. That's another weird story there. I didn't really think of that one. Okay, so then, but I mean, I don't know, like, I don't know if I would have been able to give up that easy. I mean, I would probably think that in my head I have to give up, but my little head keeps saying, I gotta keep going for this. And by my little head, I mean my penis. Well, actually the head of my penis. Number four. After I met my ex-wife in college and we moved in together, her older sister moved in with us for about a year. I ended up, this is ex-wife, okay. I ended up having sex with her multiple times. During the first year of our marriage, I went on vacation with my in-laws. I had sex with my ex's younger sister when the rest of the family went to explore Sydney. So he went to go, that'd be funny if her name was Sydney too. So yeah, I went to explore Sydney as well. The following year, we all went on another family vacation to France without my father-in-law because of a pending divorce. We went to a popular nude beach there, which was fun, after returning to our hotel suite. When my wife and her sisters went to a club and a hotel, my mother-in-law continued to walk around in the nude. I showered and walked out nude. We ended up having sex while the girls were out dancing and drinking. My mother-in-law was 54, still looking good, and I was 29. All right. Actually, I believe when the women say it, when the guys say it, I'm kind of like, yeah, you know. Because, I mean, women don't really have anything to gain about it. But this one here, I mean, like, if he did do this, that is pretty, pretty amazing. And pretty interesting. If he didn't do this, I mean, which is very real and real possible, very possible. I don't know what to tell you. Like, yeah, I remember there was a guy, and I actually know a story kind of like this, but this one seems kind of, I don't know, every time I hear it, it's very, very rare, and it's very, very odd this occurs. You have to get so many team players on board, and it just doesn't really seem like this is something that occurs very often, if ever, all right? So, and I'm, you know, I've never experienced anything like this. This has not been something that I've been, not my foray. But I do remember I had a person that I worked with And me and her, we never had sex. We probably, because I was in a relationship at the time, I probably could have, but whatever. I'm not gonna try to toot my own horn, but I probably could have. I mean, it's not impossible, because she was looking for somebody at the time, and she went with a couple different guys, whatever. Maybe so, maybe no. But I try not to have a relationship works. But anyway, let's just act like it never could have happened. Never between me and her. Doesn't matter. The other thing is this. Okay, so she had this guy that her mother wanted her to date. All right? The mother wanted her to date this guy. And she actually went out with the guy a couple times, and they did end up having sex. All right? So the mother wanted this guy to go out with her, but she didn't like the guy. She, everything else. Not only that, then she later told me, get this. She said that that guy had went out with her sister. So he was nailing her sister for a while. I don't know why the sister broke up with this guy either. But so the mother had recommended to the first sister. That sister gets nailed by this guy. All right. And then the mother recommends it to the other sister, one I know. And then that guy nails her. They plow him, He just, lay some pipe. And then she told me, I mean, I don't know if this is in confidence or not, but she did tell me. She did say, like her mother was always around this younger guy, like it's just like something else and this, that, and the other. And she always liked him being around, which was always weird. And the dad and the mother of these two girls, they were still, he was still in the picture. I mean, he wasn't like divorced or nothing like that. But she always speculated, and it's the truth. She always speculated that, like she said, I think my mother's having sex with this guy. So if that's the case, like the mother was having sex with this one guy, and the mother was trying to pawn him off on one of his daughters to have sex with, but the daughter didn't like him, so he got to have sex with her. And then he got the other girl, the other daughter, and got to have sex with her. He had sex with a mother and two daughters, and never had to marry any of them. This guy here was married to one of them, had sex with a sister, and then supposedly the mother. But that really did occur, because I have no idea why this woman would come clean about something like this, unless it was exactly 100% real, and that is a true story. So, yeah, I've known it to happen. It's just so damn rare. It's very rare. You gotta. It's almost like it's easier to have the mother involved and then go after the two daughters, because the mother is gonna try to force you onto one of the daughters, and then you just get on top of one of the daughters, and then that doesn't work out, and then you go to the other one. But it was so weird. Like the even the daughter, the girl that I knew that had sex with him, after the other daughter's sister had sex with him. She just thought that he kind of had her like under his thumb, like his mother, like her mother. She had her mother, his her mother under his thumb, because he was just that manipulative or something. Like she just anything he wanted. She thought that was the greatest thing in the world. And I'm like, man, I've never had that kind of a pull. But there are guys that do. I mean, sometimes it's because, a lot of times it's because how they look. But anyway, so that's what happens. True story. That's a true story. This guy, I don't know. It's just written down. All right. Let's see what we got. Number five. I slept my wife's twin sister. That's pretty odd. 15 years before she became my wife. Yes, they are identical. I slept with her sister in high school and married my wife in our 30s. I did not cheat on my wife. My wife and her twin hate each other and barely speak these days for completely unrelated reasons. Their relationship was shattered long before I even started dating my wife. My wife does not know, and hopefully will never know. Their personalities are night and day different. My wife, let's call her A, is quite reserved, smart, and classy. Her twin, let's call her B, is wild, loud, and outgoing. Actually, since he plowed the twin that's not his wife first, she should be called A. It's like, let's call her A, or number one. That's the one I plowed first. Very wild, loud, and outgoing. The next one, my wife. I knew them both when I was in high school as friends, and I wanted to date my wife in high school for a personality reason. But she was dating my friend, and I was at a party with drinks and recreational drugs when I hooked up with her sister. It was a one-time thing, and we were both messed up. It's kind of cool that you basically got to plow two twins. So, I mean, I would definitely keep that as a cool thing in my notebook, my notebook of sex. Dear notebook of sex, I plowed one twin 15 years ago, and now I finally accomplished the goal of plowing the other twin. Two girls from the same egg. Ain't that something? All right, number six. And they said they're identical, not fraternal, so that seemed better. Number six, a coworker once bragged to me that he was sleeping with his wife's sister. His reason, she does everything my wife won't do. Okay. So, like I said, like that's just a story. Like I said, I kind of like my story a little bit better, because I know it's true. But I do know these things, they do happen. It's just like they're very infrequent. Like I said, having sex with multiple people from the same family, and definitely having sex with the mother and the two daughters, that's very infrequent. It's almost as infrequent as finding identical twins and having sex with both them. All right, I continue. My mom was getting married to this woman. She had a son around my age. Oh God, I can't talk now. Hold on a second. My mom was getting married to this woman. She had a son around my age. We slept together, even though he was technically about to become my stepbrother. He was my first, and no one ever found out about it. Well, he found out, so I mean, there you go. Good story. Good story. Anyway, number eight. I was married to my wife for 5 years, and she had already introduced me into our whole family members, all our family members, excuse me. But her sister was in the army, so I never met her. But one day she came back, so I got to meet her. And damn, I don't know if it was the army work or whatever, but she was hot. I guess he meant she was like kind of toned and everything, and she was really hot. We locked eyes as soon as we met. Later, when my wife went to sleep, I went over to her sister who was staying downstairs, and she knew what was up. The sex was great, way better than with my wife's. Time has passed, but I'm 25, and I still go over to her sister's for a little treat. So he's still plowing the sister, he says. So, yeah, well, that's pretty cool, You get both, Hey, might as well make it both. You got to double your pleasure with double mint gum. So there you go. Or double mint vagina. I slept with my ex-wife's sister when she was my fiancée before we were wed. She wanted to continue, but I didn't. Wow, you should have kept going on, man. Just plow both of them. Especially if she's hot, If she's not hot, well, then you got good reason not to. All right, number 10. I slept with my first wife's sister and my second wife's sister. Both were pretty good. Wow. And the guy's like, he's 76 and he's been on top of it, man. I'm telling you, literally on top of it. Of it. Number 11. I slept with my sister-in-law, my brother-in-law's wife. Okay. So wait, this one's kind of confusing. I slept with my sister-in-law, my brother-in-law's wife. Okay. So you have basically he let's say it's a guy, right? Let's just assume it's a guy. So this guy has a sister, and his sister has a husband, and he has a sister, and that's who he was plowing. We have known each other for 37 years as friends. She needed a job done in her house, and as we reacquainted, it slowly became more than a friendship. We are both overtly sexual and couldn't help ourselves. She is a tremendous lover and the best I've ever experienced. Oh, interesting, man. Pretty cool. Number 12. Let's just say I was charming growing up. I slept with my brother's ex-girlfriend. Okay. I slept with both of my best friend's older sisters. Okay. I also slept with my high school's best friend's younger sister. I slept with my cousin's wife. See, I was wondering where's the family, because he said I slept with my brother's ex-girlfriend, but it's not like really related to you. He said I slept with my cousin's wife. I also slept with my coworker's wife. I was a terrible person. I was a terrible person. Yeah. I mean, basically, if you knew the guy, then he was gonna try to ply your woman. So this guy here, yeah, he. It's funny because, like, I mean, I never really, I don't know, like, I mean, of the lays that I've done, they were really never just like that close. I mean, they were just, I had to go out and search for them. So I don't know. It's very interesting. Very interesting. Number 13, I had infrequent passionate sex with my wife's mom, starting when I first met her. Daughter at 19, and up until a few months ago, he's 44. She is a fantastic lover and is beautiful, and it doesn't happen often, maybe twice a year. if that, but it's extremely erotic and powerful for us both. All right, well, that's pretty cool. Like, man, he's been doing her for as long as he's been doing his wife. Like, so in 25, he's like, hey, we got a long, loving relationship of 25 years plus of me doing you and your mom. So, number 14, I went over to apologize for divorcing her daughter. She was single, an habitual flirt who had divorced her husband after their marriage fell apart. I kind of got a vibe I could sleep with her, and when she answered the door wearing only a long t-shirt, even though she knew I was coming over, one thing led to another. She was far a better lay than my ex-wife, and that was it. Haven't spoken to her since. I would actually went back and kept plowing her. I mean, I really don't see you. You didn't really have any thing you owed your ex-wife. I mean, because your ex-wife was just being an asshole about this whole situation, you know. And so you're like, hey, look, I gotta go apologize to your mom. I gotta go make a sausage delivery. I mean, I've had that before. I had like one time, like there was this one woman or something where kind of didn't think, like, you know, it seemed like a lot of times people will push situations where they act like they don't want to have sex, but they're going to. And so they will not get completely ready or this, that, or the other. And they act like, we'll see, you know, like I'm not gonna be ready. So that way, you know, why would you want to do it? And then, of course, you get into it and you're like, fuck it, I don't care if we're ready or not. We're gonna plow, babe. And then you start plowing and they're riding you. And before you know it, you're like, wow, see, I told you you were into this. Number 15, I slept with my mother-in-law. I was separated from my wife at the time, and she was my MIL, MIL. Mom, I'd like. Well, I think it's supposed to be MILF. I mean, really. I mean, I don't, she was my MIL. I don't know what my MIL is. All right. It's MIL. Not, mother, I'd like, you know, to ponder upon. Asked if I could paint her apartment. Okay. So I was separated from my wife at the time. She asked if I could paint her apartment. She would pay me, and I agreed. It was a 3-day job, and I lived on the other side of town. So it was agreed that I would stay over. Wow. It was a summer and really hot, and I just worked in shorts, my wang hanging out. Nah, I just had to the park. While she was hanging around and the next to nothing, she was in a window. She was a widow, and she wasn't a bad sort. And we had drinks at the end of the day. Anyhow, we slept together. She was better than her daughter. Yeah, there you go. I mean, like, you got paid too, so it's kind of like, you know, you're a male whore. All right, cool. Number 16. I did the deed with my mother-in-law once. It still makes me feel dirty when I think about it. I was separated from my wife at the time. We were both in the process of divorcing, and I went to my mother-in-law's house to help her move some furniture. Afterward, we ended up sitting around having some cocktails. I showed her my cock and talking about my separation from her daughter. Fast forward to midnight and 6 drinks later, all of a sudden, I'm looking at her with her jeans to her ankles and bent over the kitchen table. I swear to this day, I really don't know who made the first move or how it got to that point. It was crazy. I saw her numerous times after that, and neither of us acted strangely. We just erased it and acted like nothing had ever happened. At the time, I was about 30 and my mother-in-law was about 50, and I never told anyone until now. I think that's a pretty good story there. So this is it says MSK 1974. Let's assume he's born in 74, so this would have been somewhere around 2004. So his mother-in-law is probably in 71, something like that now. So she's probably still, you know, you go plow her. I mean, I think it goes back down to it. It's like, I just think that that's, you know, I mean, like they were going to get divorced anyway. I don't know why he feels dirty about this. I mean, unless he just feels dirty about having sex with people that he's not really in a relationship with, what's the point? I mean, it's just, you know, I mean, hey, you've been in her daughter's vagina, now you're in where her daughter used to live. So there you go. I mean, you know, it's fun times. Really, I mean, it's not that, that major. I would have just kept plowing her. I mean, what the hell? I'd be like, yeah, no. I would have made a deal. I would have made it like I say, hey, yeah, no, I'm dating your mom. I'm dating your mom. I mean, like, I divorced you so I can go date your mom. That's great. I mean, yeah. Number 17, I dated my brother-in-law while he and my sister were married. Okay. They had an open relationship and they split up and we got married. Okay, so that's kind of another one like the other one. About like how people are in open relationships break up and then they marry the sibling of the person that they weren't having the open relationship with. It always kind of makes me think, it's like, well, did they have an open relationship after that? Because I'm pretty sure what had happened was they had an open relationship with somebody and then they broke up from that person and the next relationship wasn't, it was a closed relationship, I'm assuming. I don't know. There's not a lot of information on that. I mean, I would assume majority of the time they go from an open to a closed relationship the second time around, but who the hell knows? I mean, I don't know. That depends on the person really, but more than anything. So number 18, at the wedding of my sister and my brother-in-law, I slept with his sister. Okay, at the wedding of my sister and my brother-in-law, I slept with his sister. It makes for some awkward family gatherings, which I make worse by calling her sis. So, okay, I don't really know how the family gatherings go, but I gotta say this, that if you're talking about like, hey, well, you slept with my sister, like, or you slept with, like, let's just give her a name. You slept with Jocelyn. I can't believe it. Jocelyn, how could you sleep with Bradley? And then Bradley says, hey, it's no big deal. We just keep it in the family. Oh, God, that's pretty good. I mean, I like him calling her sis. Because he plowed her. He fucked her. It's pretty funny. I think it's funny. It's funny he called her sis after he fucked her. I mean, he just did. I don't know why. All right. Number 19. I had a fling with my former sister-in-law. I split with my ex, and when she cheated on me back in 2011, I effectively cut contact with that side of the family, including my sister-in-law. My sister-in-law was never on my bad side per se, but it was easier to cut her out and call it a day than try to surgically remove her from everyone else. But her, she wasn't a model, but she wasn't bad looking either, and she and I got along well enough during my marriage because we married into insanity. So, like, basically, they were saying, like, everybody else was insane except these two. That's what he's saying. All right. So they did have some kind of rapport there in that. And I mean, like, I gotta say, like, would I have banged with some of my ex-wife's sisters? Yes. Mothers? No, not really. Cousins? Yeah. But it was like one of those things, like once the relationship ended, I was just a bad guy. So it's like I couldn't even go back. So let's see how this guy got back into the fold, the family fold. Fast forward to last year, I found out that my ex sister-in-law, I'm long divorced by this point, and my ex-wife's brother. Okay, so this sister-in-law was married into that family just like he was married. Okay. So the family was crazy. Like the sister and brother, they were crazy. This guy married to a sister from the outside, and then the other woman married into the family too. So they really weren't. It wasn't like he was banging his wife's sister. It was more of he's banging the woman that his wife's sister's brother used to bang. Okay, if that makes any sense. All right. So the ex-wife separated because the ex-brother-in-law started cheating on her. I unblocked her and reached out. I've been down this road and know how to handle it in the family court, so I figured I'd lend assistance. I met up with my ex-sister-in-law, helped her do some errands. Ex-brother-in-law left nothing for her, not even a car. Then headed back and hung out. We started drinking, certain things came out about one another, and next thing I know, we're in the bedroom going at it. We met up a few times until about a month ago. She found a guy that she wants to date, so I stopped becoming her plan B. No one has found out, and I'm pretty sure it doesn't. It'd be a mess if anyone did. Well, my thing goes back down to it. It's like, you know what? Fuck them. Fuck their family because you met into this family, you married in this family, and your wife was just a nut job, and you were saying, okay, this is what he's saying. This one woman was saying, and she marries the brother, and he's a nut job too because the entire family's nuts. And if they both don't want to be with you, whether your wife don't want to be with you, your ex-wife, and her ex-husband doesn't want to be with them, fuck them. Just tell them, like, shit, like, yeah, we're having sex now. I would make a point of it. And I'd call her sis. I'd go, yeah, I'm plowing sis. Anyway, just be bold, man. Just do what you want to do. Shit. All right, number 20. I had a drunken hookup with my sister-in-law. I went to a New Year's Eve party because her family loves me, and we were all drinking. And my sister-in-law was being very friendly and nice and pulling me aside to ask me about my life and stuff. Obvious signs are not being missed. After a little bit after 1 a.m., so this is a New Year's Eve party. So it's after New Year's Eve, really. I went to the bathroom, and my sister-in-law followed me in. One thing led another, and we had our fun. My mother-in-law heard noises and tried blackmailing us with it in exchange for money. What a bitch. What an asshole. I shouldn't say that. What an asshole the mother-in-law is. All right, we continued our sexy rendezvous over the next few months, and eventually her mom told people. We denied the hell out of it, despite her mom revealing obvious proof, and we aren't invited to any more family get-togethers. I'd be like, look, there's no way I was plowing sis in the bathroom. My thing goes back down to it. It's like, I would rather just have a greater place to actually be able to plow the sister-in-law. I mean, like, I would rather have, like, a bed or something like that. The bathroom, it just seems like, but he did say that we continued our sexy rendezvous over the next few months, so they probably did find better accommodations, let's say. And so, but it's funny how, like, the mother-in-law wasn't really just interested in saying, oh my God, I have to tell my daughter about what a horrible man she's married to that would bang his sis. Instead, she just like, hey, look, I'm just gonna go over here and just hold y'all up for money. Otherwise, I'm gonna tell everybody your naughty secrets. And I'm like, wow, what a fucking asshole. All right, whatever. I'd keep plowing her. I'd be like, yeah, I'd plow her and record it and just say, fuck all y'all. Number 21, my great aunt married the boy next door at 18 in 1945 or so. Okay, this one's gonna probably be confusing. So, his great aunt, so his grandmother's sis, grandmother's aunt, really, basically, or his great grandmother's sister, some shit like that, married the boy next door at age 18 in 1945 or so. Turns out he was gay. I mean, he's blind. I'm joking. He actually was gay. And that's what he said. So he turns out he was gay, and he wanted her to be his beard. She was very unhappy. Her husband was estranged from his father, who already divorced his mother. So, okay. So the father-in-law joined the Navy at the outbreak of the war. And spent the war building airstrips all over the Pacific and Southeast. He got back from the war and met his son's wife. Okay, he and my great aunt had instant chemistry. They apparently started banging almost immediately. He'd been off at war, and she'd been in a sexless marriage, so there was a lot of pent up sexual energy. Oh my God. I mean, I know your son's gay and all. He doesn't want any of that. But I mean, like, you're kind of clowning his wife. I mean, like, really, the truth of the matter is that I like these, like, old relationships, like the ones they would try to be as a beard or something for a woman. You know what I mean? Like, at least, like, if the woman wants kids, at least help her have kids. I mean, I don't know. Like, I mean, I think you should be upfront and honest with people, but I can understand. The guy didn't want to be upfront and honest about being gay, so he needed a woman. So he ruined some woman's life because he don't want her. He just needs to use her. And I'd say at least let her have a couple of kids if that's what she wants. Because, I mean, especially back in 1945, I mean, what's she going to do? Divorce you? And then nobody's going to want her? And she's not going to have kids? And she's going to go through this whole. At least, like, do something that's decent for her. Now, like, I mean, the old Rock Hudson one, I think Rock Hudson married his secretary or something like that. But I mean, like, she probably said, hey, look at Rock, how much damn money I'm gonna get? And I want cock or money. She said, well, you're not gonna have any Rock cock. Rock cock's only reserved for guys down at the dock. I don't know. So anyway, so this guy starts, the dad starts plowing his daughter-in-law. All right, so he and my great aunt had instant chemistry. Okay, so yes. Let's go down here. Of course, they get caught after a while, mid-act. The son and the ex-wife show up. Who's the ex? Oh, his ex-wife? Okay, so this guy, he was divorced. Well, fuck her. Like, okay, the first off, the son, I'd be like, hey, look, son, we know you're, I'd like, let's do some 1940s talk. We know you're a little light in the loafers. You're not getting the job done. I mean, we know, like, when your wife says when she needs a good plowing, you call out another farmer. Or when she needs to get her pipes looked at, and plumbed, you call the plumber. So, hey, consider me the farmer plumber. Really, I mean, like, the ex-wife, the hell with her. You're not married to her anyway. Screw her. The son, I mean, he's not doing anything with her, so why not? You're the one who's diddling her. They actually provided a great out for the gay son, as he could divorce her, be the wrong party, and now be single with no questions. Yeah, he probably is like, oh my God, I cannot believe this is happening to the love of my life. She's being plowed by my dad. So yeah, the hell with that. All right, so my great aunt suffered some social ostracism for this, as it was juicy gossip for the city they lived in. However, when the divorce came, she married her former father-in-law, which kind of makes perfect sense, I mean, because hey, he's divorced, and people don't want him. You're divorced, and you've been plowed by him. People don't want you, so hey, look, that's pretty cool. However, when the divorce, okay, so they remained married until his death in the mid-1990s, both his age and year. Okay, so what is that supposed to mean? Both his age and year. Remained death. I guess that, he was like 90 something then. I don't know what the guy's trying to say. It said, after nearly 50 years together and three kids plus grandkids, they were quite happy. But this story has always been one my mom kept from me until I was 30. That's a pretty cool story. Your mom should have told you that when you're like, eight. I mean, I do think that's actually my story of the day. I really do. I gotta say, my story of the day is a woman finding love in a sexless marriage with the guy who fathered her husband, and her husband really didn't want her because he's gay. I mean, he's blind. That's a pretty good story. Yeah. All right. Anyway. Yeah. Bravo. I like that story. All right. Number 22. My brother, and they found true love. I had kids, grandkids, and everything else, and he got to go out and be gay, and nobody cared. He's probably gay to this day. No, I'm joking. He's in World War II. He's probably dead to this day. All right. My brother decided to have an affair with his sister-in-law. Okay. He slept with his wife's brother. Wait. This is going to get confusing. My brother decided to have an affair with his sister-in-law. Okay. He slept with his wife's brother's wife. Okay. So it really wasn't like, sister, sister, like that show about the Tamara and what's her name, where they would go out and have sex with different guys so that they could say, hey, you had sex with two twins. Nothing like that. I think that's what the premise of that show was. I didn't really watch it. Tia and Tamara, it was sister, sister. That would be pretty funny, a premise for a show. I mean, not when they're like in high school and stuff, when they got older. Tamara and Tia, they're going around like having sex with like a bunch of different guys just so the guys can say, I had sex with a sister, another sister, so it's sister, sister. That's what I did. I mean, I think it's a good premise for a show. I do. I do. And not only that, Tamara and Tia were hot back then. I mean, you gotta watch that show. I mean, hey, I was young at the same time, so I can say these things, but I gotta say, like, they were, I mean, I wouldn't mind having sex with both Tamara and Tia. I mean, shit, making an episode out of that. And so, I mean, they call it Nick the Dick, and then just have, it's like tonight on Tia and Tamara, episode 5, season 3, Nick the Dick. Nick stops over with his dick. Fun ensues when he shows it to Tamara and Tia and plows both of them at the same time. Yeah, and then the dad with the mustache walks in and he says, go to hell, old man. Go to hell. Plowing your daughters. I think he had a mustache. I don't remember no more. I don't even remember the show that well. I don't. I just think that it's a funny name for a show where sisters sleep with other guys together and family. Because family's what matters. All right, so basically, he's not sleeping with the sister. He's sleeping with the sister has a brother. The brother has a wife. He fucks her. Okay. It was messed up beyond belief. The pain it caused was so what caused so many people is unbelievable. And two families were left in shambles. There are approximately 3 billion other women in the world with whom, oh, it's an old prude. Probably 3 billion other women in the world. I think there's 4 billion. You know, get it straight, 4.5 or something like that. In the world with whom he could have had attempted this with, but instead he did this with that was awful, without regard to the children created in the situation that will likely end with two divorces. Let me tell you this: the person that wrote this is, I mean, it could be either. The one that was married to him, or one of the other sisters, or something. Oh, her brother, his brother. Okay. So she said her brother right at the beginning. Okay. So I'm pretty sure the guy that did this, his sister is a big prude. All right. And let me tell you this: no matter how hot she is, she'd probably be a horrible lady because she is just, you know, she's a very, very, very big prude. So yeah. Watch out for that woman. If she, you ever hear a woman start saying, "Oh my God, I got a horrible story to tell you about family sex," and you're like, "Man, well, then the hell with her. Just go date somebody else." There are 3 billion other women to date in this world than somebody that gets pissed off about family sex. I mean, you know, I like family sex. Keeps it in the family. You know, but, I mean, you know, that's what family's first. Remember that, people. Family first. That's who you have sex with first. Then you go find other people. Keeping the family. Number 23. I had a one-night stand with a girl I met at a friend's party, and then a few years later, I was invited to my new girlfriend's parents' house for Thanksgiving, and her sister walked in. Yep, I slept with my sister-in-law before I even met my ex. They don't even look alike, and nothing was ever said to my ex. Okay. So like okay, so he get married, but he already had sex with some other girls. It's funny, like these people must live in pretty small towns because I lived like in a larger place, and guess what? I wasn't like running in bumping into people's sisters or brothers or you know whatever. I mean I plow the brothers too. You know, hey, you want to plow? We can plow. You know, whatever. Number 24. I married a man 10 years younger than me. He had a younger brother who was around 8 years of age at the time they met. What? I married a man. Listen to this. What says? I married a man 10 years younger than me. Okay, so the guy is 10 years younger than her. He had a younger brother who was around 8 years of age at the time they met. Who the hell's they? I mean, does she mean herself? Like, because I mean, if it's the brother. You never say like, "Hey, look, my brother, I'm gonna have a baby brother," and then it's like, "Wow, we finally met after he came out of my mom's vagina." You know, what the hell's that about? Anyway, my daughter. Oh, they met. Okay, so she continues that they met my daughter. They had a period right there. They met my daughter from a previous relationship in the same age as my brother-in-law. Okay, so. Sometimes these get pretty chaotic. I sometimes have to draw a diagram for this stuff, even my own head. So she marries a man that's 10 years younger than her. So let's just assume that the guy is like 28. Let's just make it even numbers. The guy's 30, she's 40, okay? So she's 40 years old. She had a daughter. The daughter's around 8 years old. And the guy she married has a brother who's around 8 years old, okay? So I kind of see where this is going. I mean, all right. My daughter from a previous relationship was the same age as brother-in-law. They kind of grew up together. Fast forward to a year ago, she turned 18, dropped out of high school, and moved in with my brother-in-law and his parents. Okay. So I married a man. Again, very confused. She married a man that's 10 years younger than her, who had a brother that was around 8. So this girl is not related to the other guy. At all, period. So don't get confused on that. So this woman married another guy. The girl has a father from somewhere else, and then for whatever reason, the girl decided that she wanted to go live with her mom's new husband's parents. Okay, I don't know, in my in-laws. Okay, They, and I don't know why they would accept this, but all right. They all hid that fact that she was staying at my mother's and father-in-law's house from me, which that's really fucked up because I think that's one of these stories is probably the most fucked up thing because you, I mean, if you're a husband and you know this is going on, you have a kind of obligation to tell your wife, like, hey, look, my parents are harboring your daughter. Because, I mean, she has an obligation to know where her daughter's at. Now, her daughter is 18. She can do whatever the hell she wants. But, you know, you're gonna, if you don't tell that to her, then you may not like your relationship very much. All right, no, never mind. So, they all hit the fact for me and everything else. None of them thinks there's an issue with it and cannot understand why I had a problem. It destroyed my marriage almost, and the wait, excuse me, it destroyed my marriage and the almost decade I put into building our lives together. Okay, that makes kind of sense because you know there was secrets, stuff kept. You know, secrets always going to be the main thing that builds, you know, that creates mistrust and all that. We had two children together. That's her and the 10 years younger guy. I've never seen something that took a decade to build and fall apart so fast. Obviously, there is more to it, but that is the summary. It destroyed my family. Keep it outside of your families, for Christ's sake. I guess that, okay, let's go back to what it says up here. It says they kind of grew up together. Fast forward to a year ago, she turned 18, dropped out of high school, and moved in with my brother-in-law and his parents. Okay, my thing goes back down to this. She's kind of hinting at without saying. I guess she should really say, if she wasn't the mother, she'd probably say this. She said, she should just say, my daughter turned 18, basically was a boyfriend, was the brother of the guy that I'm married to, and she moved in with her boyfriend, my brother-in-law's fam, and my in-law's family. Because the brother-in-law lived with the in-laws, like the grandparents. And she moved in with them, and she was just constantly having sex with this guy. That's basically what the story's about. So, and then I think she, nobody told her, and she felt like, oh my God, like it'd be one thing if this all occurred, and they were like, well, look, it's her decision if she wants to live here or not, but she was informed. That's one thing, she kept it out in the open, everything's in the open. I mean, her daughter's 18, she can make her own decisions, even if it's weird. But the mother wasn't informed, and that's what, the secret's what made the destroy the marriage. So I mean, now if the daughter was having sex with the guy and moved in, wanted to move in with the in-laws, and everybody knew about it, then the daughter's over 18. The in-laws can make decisions on their own homes. The brother wants to fuck her. I don't see a problem with this. I mean, I'm not saying it's a great situation, but I'm saying everybody's been informed. And the mother at that point would just have to say, well, it is what it is. I don't agree with it, but it's not my life. All right. Wow. That was a, whew, that one was kind of in depth. I still like the other one about the great aunt. That was pretty cool. All right. Number 25. I met my husband through his brother. Okay. His brother and I dated several times before I met my husband and began dating. Okay, so he met his brother through her husband. I dated several times before I met my husband and began dating. Okay. My husband's brother and I had sex several times when we were dating and before I met my husband. I've always had a fond place in my heart for my now brother-in-law because of those special times we shared when we dated each other. My husband has always known his brother and I had sex when we dated, as well as knowing how close we are now because of those times past. That's weird. Really, like the brother didn't really care that you were dating his brother, and so he knew you were probably plowing. So, I mean, everything's out in the open, but I mean, it's kind of weird that you found a guy that would accept that. So, nothing to hide there. Number 26, my grandfather married his sister-in-law when his wife died. So his wife dies. Okay, this one starts getting really confusing. Let's think. His wife dies. He marries his sister-in-law. So that probably, considering she's probably not married, and she could have been divorced and married to a brother or whatever, but let's just assume that the grandpa married the sister of his wife. Let's just put it at that. And it says, and my cousin married his son's mother-in-law. Okay, is this like some kind of riddle here? So his cousin, okay, so the grandpa, this guy has a cousin. Now this could be from the grandpa's side of the family or not. I don't think so. I'm thinking that it's a cousin from another grandfather, grandmother's side of the family. This, say the grandfather is from the mom's side. The cousin is probably from this guy, the speaking dad side. Let's just put it that. My cousin married his sons, okay, the grandpa's sons, which would be like this guy's uncle, mother-in-law. Okay, oh my God, this is so fucking confusing. Okay. So the cousin, if you're sitting at home and you already understand this, I mean, kudos to you. But let's break this back down. So the cousin married his son. Okay, so the grandpa has a son, mother-in-law. So the son, which would basically be the grandpa's age, so his cousin married somebody probably much older, or I mean, I don't know. Like sometimes cousins can be because of different generations, something older, younger, whatever. I mean, my dad had a cousin who was the same age as me, and he died in a car wreck. The guy was like 25 when I was 25. My dad was like my dad, like 40 something. Anyway, so okay, just assume this is an older cousin. The cousin marries the grandpa, has a son, and the cousin married the son's mother-in-law. So the son from the grandpa got married to some woman, and the woman has a mother, we assume, which becomes his mother-in-law, and the cousin married that person. This, okay, I kind of got it. It's very clunky and weird, but all right. The second one is only really weird because both couples live, the grandpa and the sister and the cousin and the mother-in-law, both couples live my great aunt in one house. And both have kids a few months apart. The two oldest girls are in the same school and grade. That's really weird. I mean, it's just kind of it's weird because yeah, there's too much intertwining with all that stuff. So like the grandpa eventually got remarried, has a woman that's a sister. So he probably so. Obviously, what happened was the grandpa had sex with the one sister, had kids. Then he meets another girl, a woman that's the sister of his one wife that's dead now, has sex with her, has kids with her. Then the cousin steps in, and this other cousin, which is probably like the dad's side, and this the grandpa's mom's side, they know each other. The cousin comes over there and sees grandpa's son and says, hey, you got a hot looking mother-in-law from the wife that you married into, the family you married into. I'm gonna marry her because she has nobody because maybe she's her divorced or a widow. I don't know. Man, that takes some thinking. These things I think happened a lot more in the past. I mean, I think it did because back in the past, you kind of lived out in the country, middle of nowhere, or cities didn't have that many people. There was only so many people you could marry and stuff like that. I remember like a story where my grandpa's grandpa was married, of course, and to my great great grandmother, and they had they had God, I used to remember the number. They had something like eight kids together. Something like that. And then she dies. And then he gets remarried. And he marries another woman that's like much younger than him. I mean, she was like 38 and he was like almost 80. And they have four more kids together. And then he dies because, well, he got hit in the head by a horse or something like that. And then, he dies from the injuries. I mean, he's a strong guy. I mean, like in his 80s, he was still fucking around with horses and stuff. And then his wife, remember the 40-year-old woman, by now this time she's about 40 small and had four kids and stuff, she dies right after that. So she really didn't live that much longer than him. So a lot of times people will say, like, hey, why do you want to marry somebody much older than you? Because they're going to die so many years before you. In this case, she basically died within months after he died. And he died not of old age or disease or anything else, but because he always fucked around with horses and got hit in the head and he dies. And then she dies of some kind of disease or something. So in reality, if he would have ever got hit in the head by a horse, he'd probably have to go find another woman, knock her up, have a few more kids, and then go from there. It can happen. It can happen, folks. All right, number 27. I had sex with my brother-in-law, and my family does know but pretends not to. Okay.
1: Don't.
0: So the person had sex with their brother-in-law. And again, remember, like, you know, it can't be complicated because sometimes brother-in-law means you have a sister. You know, like, are you know, they have a sister or a brother or something like that, or somebody's married into their other family, so they're not blood related. Just because you're having sex with your brother-in-law doesn't mean they're blood related to the person that you are married with. All right, so that's what I just want to point out, which I think everybody knows, but just pointing out because this gets confusing. And my family does not know, pretends, but okay. My sister was married for a short time to a guy who worked and lived abroad most of the year. I never particularly liked the man, and I think he wanted to be married to an attractive younger woman who would pretty much do what he says. Also, it was wild because he stays away 8 months of the year. My sister was young and naive in a lot of ways and didn't really get on with his friends, get along, or get on with his friends, but get on with his friends and family, and generally felt like she had been abandoned. Anyway, my sister, rather than live at his home when he was away, would move back with my parents. He gave my sister access to a certain amount of money, and much hilarity ensued. Okay. So I was, remember, this is the same guy that fucked his brother-in-law or something like that, or I had sex with my brother-in-law. So this woman or guy had sex with, this is Katie. So let's assume it's a woman. So she has a sister, and this is the story about her sister. But she also had sex with her brother-in-law, the storyteller. So I was in my first year of university, and he found out that my sister had been cheating on him. Okay, this is the guy who was far away. Not only that, she'd done it with several people he knew, and he was not surprisingly angry. Excuse me, my parents, being idiots, decided to hire a lawyer who made things worse. How the hell did you hire a lawyer? What the fuck? She's just fucking people. And then the issue over what was happening with the money came up. Oh, because there was money involved, yeah. So I came home from the university and my family was about to put me out of their home. Okay. Also, I should mention, I came home from the university and my family's about to put me out of their home. Okay. Also, I should mention he paid for some of my university expenses. Okay. I'm making this way too complicated, but essentially, I ended up having sex with him in return for him calming down and letting my sister and my family climb out of the financial hole they were in. The sex was pretty weird, and he enjoyed doing me in my sister's bed way more than he should have. Okay. In the end, he got out of my family's life. And that was the end of it. Okay. That's a very, very odd story. So basically, I don't know why she had to have sex with this guy for money, and she acts like this is hilarious, but so basically the sister was paying for the family to be able to live, and the parents, whatever the hell, decided to get a lawyer, which doesn't make any sense because the money was his money that they were spending on the parents of hers while she was having sex with her people. And eventually this guy makes a compromise saying, "Hey, look, I'll pay for your parents' shit if you have sex with me in return for calm." And I ended up having sex with him in return for him calming down and letting my sister and family climb out of their financial hole they were in. Wow, that's a very weird story. I don't know. I mean, so basically, she needed a place to stay. The family was getting thrown out of their house because they were wasting money on a lawyer to go after money from this guy that the sister was spending on the family, despite the fact that she was fucking other people. And so eventually, the other sister had to fuck the guy. Wow, a lot of fucking going on there. Fuck yeah. All right, number 28. I had sex with my cousin-in-law, my brother's wife's niece. Okay, so this is a guy, he's got a brother. Brother's got a wife. Wife's got a niece. He has sex with them. Yeah, all right. Not sure if it counts, but basically, she was hot. We were teenagers, so he was a lot younger than his brother, probably, or and the niece was an older niece, something like that. And maybe the daughter, the wife was younger too. Weird triumvirate ages there. And we were teenagers and got drunk at my brother's house one night after my brother and his

I mean, it's a cousin. I mean, it's like, yeah, whatever, hey, he's got to keep with the family. All right, number 29, and finally, my kid brother got married before me. Okay, the kid brother got married before me to a woman with three sisters. Two of them were twins. I ended up marrying one of the twins, thus marrying my sister-in-law. And wait for it, I had dated the other twin first. So let's hope that he had sex with the other twin first. See, what would be cool is he just said, I had sex with one of the twins, then I got married to the other one, and then my brother's wife, which was the other sister, cheated on him with me. See, that would have made a great story. I'd applauded that. Anyway, those are some crazy stories, man. Some people are doing some crazy shit out there. I can tell you that. I mean, that is pretty funny. I just still like the great aunt story. I thought that was really, really great. I think that was a very heartwarming story. Out of all these stories, I think that was the most heartwarming. The other ones were just penis warming stories. Anyway, that being said, we're gonna take a break here. We got some other stories we're gonna come up with. We're gonna have some family secrets that came up from. We'll see. We got time to see about some scary, creepy stories or whatever, but from families. But some weird family secrets are coming up. I mean, I don't know how much weirder than getting those secrets. I mean, but. Hey, it's been pretty fun, I'll tell you that. All right, guys. We're gonna take a little break here. This has been Unexplained Radio's Network's Unexplained Love and UnexplainedRadio.com. Got about another hour to fly on through the night with you, and we have the chat room open. Of course, the chat room's always open. You can go in there and chat away. Again, the wild card line is open. Give us a call, 469-893-0054, 469-893-0054 for the wild card line. Plus one international callers, 469-893-0054. A lot of fun times, a lot of fun stuff going on. I tell you, man, people, they love this fucking thing. I don't know, man. Should try it. It sounds like fun. And they like doing it with each other, like, just like, family. It's like, yeah, I like the family. I don't like. That's the thing. It's the sad part. We don't have big families anymore. So, you don't have as much fucking like this anymore. It's very sad. I mean, we lost something. We surely did. We lost something, when we lost all the big families. Oh, my God. All right. I'm gonna take a little break here. We'll be right back with more Unexplained Love after this and have some fun. More sex with family members, I guess. I don't know. We'll see you back. We got some weird stories coming back from families when we come back from the break. We'll see you back here in a bit. If we can. There we go. We'll be right back. Table break here. We'll be right back when we're on Explain Love. After this, have some fun. More sex with family members, I guess. I don't know. We'll see you back. We got some weird stories coming back from families when we come back from the break. See you back here in a bit.

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And I guess we had a chatter in the chat room right there. Old Mr. Rain was involved. I guess he had a lot of different things to hear back from the Philippines about all these people having sex with each other. And he should be coming back next week or so. So we look forward to that. This is unless he gets quarantined. And again, let's go over the entire topics. 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The wild card line is still open. It is 469-893-0054. 469-893-0054. International callers plus one. And we're going to continue with some crazy stories about family loving. Actually, there was a lot of family loving going on before. Now this is just going to be some, excuse me, weird stuff that went on with families. And I actually found a buttload of some stories that I'm going to save for next time about creepy things that have happened and with families and stuff like that. But the creepy ones kind of seem like they weren't in context. So let's just go to this. All right, let's see. We have some juicy family tales. Let me make sure I can just keep seeing the chat room there. Okay, cool. All right, so number one. My great-grandmother was married to my great-grandpa. Okay, that makes sense. Who was an identical twin. She secretly started sleeping with his twin and got pregnant. To this day, no one knows who the real father is. Okay. No one, this is because here, no one ever told my great-grandpa. Technically, we don't even know if he's my real great-grandpa or not. That's a weird one. I mean, because really, reality is the same genetics, so, I mean, you're passing along the same genetics. I mean, you kind of got like, it's like a bow in the road, like, you know, like an oxbow or something like that. Like, I don't know what the hell, like, not an oxbow, but it's kind of like more of a, there's like, it's like a median. Like, you know, that the DNA didn't really change. It's not like, it almost doesn't matter if it was one guy or the other, I mean, in theory, so. But, you know, if you want to know who your great-grandfather is, yeah, that's pretty important. But, I mean, other than that, I mean, they shared the same DNA. So, yeah. That's pretty funny. So, like, she was banging both of the twins. And got pregnant. But the thing is that, you know, like, I don't know. Like, I mean, we're always going to assume the negative. We're always going to assume, like, well, possibly she got pregnant by the one that wasn't married to her. But, you know, it's harder. It's easier for us to overlook the fact that maybe she got pregnant by the guy who was always nailing her every night instead of the guy who was nailing her every once in a while. So who knows? All right. Well, number two, my mother, who's still married to my dad, is sleeping with my ex-husband. Everyone knows except my dad. Oh, wow. So, this person has an ex-husband, and her mother is banging, who used to be her son-in-law, and everybody knows except her dad. This goes back to the story that I was telling about earlier, who the one woman that I knew, who, this before the break, we had this story a while back, and I was trying to, like, point it out as somebody that I actually knew. So, I knew a woman who her mother wanted her to date this guy, and she did date this guy, and she was kind of promiscuous, so she had sex with him. So they had sex for a while. She didn't like the guy. Her mother really loves this guy. They broke up, and I was like, that is very weird that the mother was still talking with this guy. And I told her, I said, that's very weird your mother would still talk to this guy after you had a relationship with him, it didn't work, and everything went to hell. And she said, well, he also dated my sister. I was like, what? He said, yeah, my mother originally said for my sister to date this guy, and they dated for a while. It didn't work out. The mother still liked the guy, and then eventually my mother said, well, you should date him, and then I dated him too. So then basically the cat out of the bag is the mother said, hey, look, have sex with one of my daughters, then go have sex with the other daughter, and nothing came out of it, and both the relationships failed. And the mother stayed loyal to this guy, the strange guy. And then the second daughter to have sex with him and have a relationship with him, she told me that, like I said earlier, she always thought that even though her mother and father were still married,
that this guy was having sex with her mother. So, it happens. I mean, it's pretty weird stuff, man. There's a lot of people out there doing some weird stuff. Juicy family tales of lust. Yes, a lot of lust going on. A lot of lust. Oh, here's the continuation on that. It was underneath this picture here of the mother who's still married to the dad and sleeping with the ex-husband as one person. Everybody knows that the dad says, "My ex and I moved across the country when we were still together. And now she flies out every month to visit him for a week. I always felt like there was something strange between them. I don't speak to them anymore because of it." That's weird. So, like, the daughter moves across the country, the ex moves across the country, they get divorced, and the mother goes to see, not her daughter, she goes to see this guy that was married to her daughter. And it's just really weird. Like, I really say, like, if you want a situation like this where you get to plow the daughters of a mother, you really got to get good at with the mother. That seems like the first step. Now, we did have that other story earlier where the guy said he plowed his sister and he plowed his wife and then he plowed the mom, which I kind of don't believe, but I'm like, okay, whatever. But this here is really kind of like, I do believe these. Somehow, if you can convince a woman that's, older than yourself, that banging you is great and all this stuff and everything's good and everything you say is golden, then she'll let you bang her daughters. And it's just the weirdest damn thing. And this is exactly what was going on here. And I'm pretty sure that this guy probably knew the mother before he knew the his wife. But who the hell knows? I mean, it's like I said, that was the weirdest ass story I've ever heard. And it's completely true. The mother was basically pimping out her daughters after she got nailed by this guy because she wanted that guy to be around so she can keep nailing them. And the best way to keep her around and keep nailing them is if she's in a relationship with one of your daughters. And then it all works out. It's so weird, man. It's so weird. Okay, number three, my grandpa had a highly successful furniture store in Pennsylvania. When he passed away, select family members were told he had a secret stash of gold and silver in his home. The stash mysteriously went missing and was never found. Well, I got one of two things here. One, either somebody found the stash immediately and said everybody go fuck themselves for keeping it, or two, it never existed. But anyway, so the grandpa had a successful furniture store. He had gold and silver somewhere in his house. I'm pretty sure, somebody took it or it never existed. Soon after, one of his daughters, so this is probably one of her aunts, bought a home, put in a ground pool, and bought her husband a fully restored classic car. After that, we were all fairly certain who took the loot. Now, this is not all sex stories, so these are just weird family drama things, that are juicy family details. So the probably they're saying basically the person who got to it first was one of the daughters, and finally found the hidden trove of treasure from Grandpa Bluebeard. All right. Number four, when my dad died, we went out. Wait, see, my dad died. We found out that he was secretly married to another woman and was using a different name, all the while still married to my mom. Wow. See, this used to occur a lot more like in the past because, I mean, like now it's like, there's, I mean, I'm not saying it couldn't happen now, but I just think that it just seems so improbable. You really kind of had to be like one of those kind of traveling salesmen or some guy that worked across the country and you were, 6 months in one residence and 6 months in another because it has to all work out and you have to have two people that really want to be with you in a relationship. And for it all to work out, I don't think it was, I don't know if it was Charles Carrault, but it was that guy that was on the Sunday morning thing on CBS with the weird little sun thing. And God, I don't remember his name right now. Maybe it was Charles Carrault. I don't know. I can look that up. But it may have been. Let me see. Okay, I think it was him. All right. So Charles Carrault was a television newspaper guy. He had a really interesting voice. He'd be like, "Well, I'm Charles Carrault, and we're on CBS Sunday morning." And so he would do these shows and go across the country.
Well, he was married to one woman, and he was married to another woman at the same time, supposedly. The way they write it on here is they say the partner was Patricia Shannon, 1968, 1997, had two children with. But let's see if they got the juicy details here on Charles Curral. A lot of the stuff came out after he died. So in personal life, on August 25th, 1954, Curral married Jean Sorey Guthrie of Charlotte, North Carolina. At the time, both Curral and Sorey were seniors at UNC. They had two daughters, Susan Bowers and Lisa Bowers White. Marriage ended in divorce in 1960. He married Suzanne Baird in 1962. They lived in New York City. Curral refused to alter his habits in favor of healthy ones. He ate unhealthy food and drank and smoked. Okay. He was once pulled over drunk driving and everything else. Later in life, Curral had ill with symphatic lupus, excuse me, erythrosis, and Curral died of heart failure on July 4th, 1997, at age 62. Curral is buried at UNC grounds, Old Chapel Hill. His wife Susan died in 1999. Is buried next to him. After Curral's death, questions about his estate led to public disclosure of 3 decades of companionship with a Montana woman named Patricia Shannon, formerly Patricia Shannon Baker. Curral met Shannon while doing a story on Pat Baker Park in Reno, Nevada, which Shannon had promoted and volunteered to build in 1968. The park was a low-income area of Reno that had no parks until Shannon promoted her plan. Curral mentioned Shannon and the building of the park, but not the nature of their relationship, in a book he published in 1990, chronicling his early life and journalistic career. With Shannon, Curral had a second shadow family. He paid for Shannon to attend the Inchbald School of Design, okay, and helped to raise and financially support her 3 children. Okay, her 3 children, excuse me. Curral's wife was apparently unaware of this. After Curral's death, Shannon asserted that he had willed her a property in Twin Bridges, Montana. Though it was contested by Curral's family, her claim was upheld in the by the Montana Supreme Court. Wow. So he met this girl named Patricia Shannon, but he was married the entire time, and he was nailing Shannon, and he had 2 children, but his partner was they list on here. It says this is a list of spouses. Okay, Jean Sorey Guthrie, 1954-1960, Susan Petit or Petty Baird, married 1962, but his partner from 1968-1997 was Patricia Shannon. I wonder if they got a picture of Patricia Shannon, see if she's hot or not. I mean, I'll just see if I find one. I know, this is someone else. If I find one, I'll try to put it in the chat so people can see. Charles Curral, it's Patricia Shannon. Let me see. Okay. I'm looking at it. It's kind of hard to tell what she looks like there. She's got like this weird little hat on. I mean, she didn't look horrible. But they show him in like some jumpsuit, like he's in prison. He didn't go to prison. He just had a DWI. I mean, so I don't know. Like, I mean, yeah, like there's supposedly some old New York Post on it. I saw a second ago. So this came out in February 2001. I don't know if it's gonna open. Wow, man, they get stuff back 2001 on here. So that's a pretty steamy tale there in itself. It goes on here, and I don't know. I'm going on a tangent, but I mean, I do kind of like tangents. But it does say, okay, so this was the story that came out in 2001. Curral and our 30-year affair became a log cabin, but don't call me his mistress. Who was Charles Curral? And if only said folksy down things, okay, everything else. There was Never Thinking True Wednesday night on Larry King Live, which featured several on-the-road clips. Charles brandishing a hunk of a watermelon at a county fair in one scene, drawly observing a greased pig in another, juxtaposed. So it's got a lot of stuff in here. I mean, it's got some stuff. She said, "I never thought of myself as the other woman." He said, "You weren't his mistress," King inquired. So, "Oh no," insisted Shannon. In fact,
I think that's been an antiquated word, and I don't know any American woman that fits that category today because that implies submissiveness in an unequal relationship, and American women are just too feisty. Kuralt's relationship with Shannon came to light after he died July 4, 1997, at age 62. So Shannon, a divorcee, met Kuralt in 1968 when he came home to her Reno home in 19 Reno, Nevada home to do a story on CBS about her effort to establish a park. We already heard that. In notes scribbled on his deathbed, Kuralt apparently bequeathed the property to Shannon. So they built a log house together on Montana River, and he gave it to her. The last March, the court decided in favor of Shannon. In her interview with King, Shannon claimed she never pressured Kuralt to divorce his wife. She said Kuralt lived with her and her kids like a family. How did the kids handle the fact that he was married? King asked, and they answered Shannon, "We didn't think of him as a married. We thought of him as being a part of our family." The reasons Shannon appears appearance now on the prime time talk show were unclear, but it might have something to do with being cast into Kuralt in a positive light. Asked King, the public Kuralt as he was as lovely as he was in private. That's what he said. Lovelier, Shannon answered. He was tolerant, kind, accepting. It was impossible for Charles to be cruel. We call it a program disapproved. He said, "I'm incensed with Larry King for having her on the program," complained the caller from Monterey, California. And he said, "Okay, people are mad at you," King pointed out, replied Shannon. "Well, I understand that, and it was an unusual situation and not one that everyone can understand or accept, but I do believe that Charles took care of his obligations to his wife and his daughters, and he gave us a great deal, and he, wait, so he gave a great deal to the country. And what was left, I was quite satisfied with." Another reason why she may have come to the show, Shannon revealed she's written a book. That should have been the first reason. Charles and me notes in the margin, she's looking for a publisher. So, wow, yeah. There, that's the reason. I mean, come on, man. All right, let's get back to some more juicy family details. Yeah, so look that up. You can see there's a picture of Kuralt and his mistress, let's call her, because that's an antiquated term. I like using it. But they're not even good pictures. So there's some images, but see, I think she did eventually publish that book, though. It says Patricia or Pat Shannon in 1933. Shannon, Charles, and Me, notes in the margin, presents her memoirs, a long-term relationship she had with Kuralt. Parker Gibson called the memoir. Okay. Wow. It's funny that you can actually find some of the stuff that far back. Usually 2000, you don't see a lot of stories. They're all kind of been disposed of. Anyway. All right, we'll go look it up. She didn't look horrible. But she didn't look like some rugged mountain woman or anything like that either. So, number five, my cousin was in the military and got arrested for dealing drugs. So he spent 18 months in prison. His parents lied and told everyone he was actually stationed somewhere far away. So no one would try to visit him. It's been a few years, but only a couple of us know the truth. Oh, wow. Yeah, and we just did the dad, somebody was secretly in a different. The thing is, I'm going back to that number four one. It said my dad died. We found out that he was secretly married to another woman and was using a different name all the while, still married to my mother. I mean, this guy was basically doing two different ladies at the same time, and basically just, I wonder which one was the real name. So whoever was the real name is probably the first relationship he had. Probably got some homeless guy to give him another name and got his, They actually said that's a good way to try to get like another identity. You ask a homeless guy and say, "Hey, look, what's your social and like your birth date and your name?" And he says, "Whatever." And so then you go down there and you say, "Hey, I lost my social security card and my driver's license." And you get the social security guard for the guy. Then you take that down, you get like, a birth certificate. Then you take that down, you get the driver's license, and you go from there. And now you're that guy. So maybe he did that. Who the hell knows? It's not as easy as it used to be, but that's what it used to be. So, all right, number six. A few years ago, my uncle became a father and a grandfather on the same day.
He lost he his long lost daughter, who was kept a secret from him by her mother, tracked him down and introduced both herself and her daughter to him. Okay, so it wasn't like, the daughter had a kid the same day he was having his daughter, whatever. So my uncle became a father and a grandfather same day. His long lost I don't understand how he became a father on the same day. His long lost daughter, who was kept in secret from him. Oh, because the mother didn't even tell him he had a daughter. She had a, okay. So basically, he'd been married. I don't know if they were still married. And the woman he was married to didn't even say she ever got pregnant, and much less didn't say that she the daughter had a daughter. Okay. Well, that's pretty interesting. You learn something every day, I guess, Fun times. Fun times. I mean, you probably wanted some allowance or something, Who knows? Number seven. My cousin H murdered his girlfriend in the late 60s and joined the military so he wouldn't be found out. Also, his brother M was poisoned by his wife while she was in prison for killing. How the hell did she poison him if he was in prison? Was poisoned by his wife while she was in prison for killing their three children. Well, this is just something you have a fucked up family, all right? That's the big thing, yeah, they're screwed up. They're just really screwed up. I don't know. I don't know what to tell you. Number eight, my grandmother's parents tried to pay off my grandpa. So my grandmother's parents tried to pay off my grandpa the night before their wedding so that he'd leave her at the altar. Apparently, they didn't think he was good enough for her. Okay. And so, I mean, since they have grandchildren, I'm pretty sure they didn't work. So he declined and they got married anyway. My 87-year-old grandma still doesn't know this happened. My grandpa confessed it to my mom on his deathbed, and she told me years later. I'm now the only person in the family who knows this dark secret about my great grandparents and how they tried to ruin their daughter's happiness. But I guess the grandma's still alive, so she just doesn't know whether her parents did this and everything. I mean, like, if she's 87 years old, I mean, like, what the hell? Like, I mean, you're younger than her by far. I would just say tell her. I mean, what the fuck? Say, hey, look, I know it's odd. Before my mom died, grandpa had a secret, told her about, like, your parents. Try to bribe him out of the marriage. Now, the other thing is, I think if I was grandma, I'd want to know how much money it was. Because if it's like, I mean, like, say for instance, like it's the same equivalent value of like $1,000 today, then, I mean, yeah, that, I mean, I would say, well, I mean, yeah, he was going to give up a relationship for $1,000. Not really a lot. That's a lot of money, but it's not a lot. You know what I'm saying? But if he was giving up 100,000, yeah, I mean, yeah, they must have really loved her. I don't know. So, I mean, she may want to know that. But she probably knows her parents were dicks. So, anyway, because I'm pretty sure that didn't go away after the marriage. They didn't welcome him and say, oh, you married my daughter. Welcome, son. I don't think any of that shit happened. Anyway, so let's keep going. My mom recently told me when she and my dad were first married, my grandpa on my dad's side tried to get her to sleep with him. She told my dad, but he didn't believe her. Wow. That's pretty funny. So, like, her dad's dad tried to bang her mom. And then, I mean, maybe he was drunk. I don't know. Maybe he was just like, maybe, whatever. I bet you it really did happen, though. I don't doubt it. Number 10, my uncle is a pastor and cheated on his wife for years with a member of his congregation. Well, I mean, you got to go out there and then keep it with your own parish or congregants. There you go. Number 11, my great-great-grandfather was sentenced to prison in his 20s after his mistress convince him to murder her husband. No one in my family knew about it until I did some major digging on Ancestry.com.
I've done a lot of stuff like on Ancestry.com, and a lot of my, the when you go to the European side, it's very difficult to find a lot of stuff. So I have a lot of stuff that I don't know, but very huge parts. But I got like 3,000 some odd people that I found. But I gotta say that I mean, we've the weirdest ones I've had at Ancestry.com were. Where both the parents died right after the child was born. And so I'm like, man, that really is weird, or not so long after the child was born. That, if it wasn't for something going right, I wouldn't be here. Stuff like that. That always kind of really kind of got to me. But it's very odd. It's very odd. Yeah. Like I had a one of the first ones was I had like a relative that was on the USS Eagle in the War of 1812, and he was married to a Cherokee woman. I don't know, she's Cherokee. I don't know how else to describe her. And so they had a kid. They had one kid, all right. And then he goes out in War of 1812, and I read on the if you look up Wikipedia, the USS Eagle from the War of 1812, they had this one battle, one person died in it. That guy's related to me. That guy had a daughter, and that daughter survived, of course, because she went on the boat, of course, on the ship. The mother, let's put it as a Cherokee woman, she passed away shortly after that, and so it was just the daughter, and the daughter went to live with like their like I think his parents or something like that, and she grew up from there. I also had another one that was a guy that his dad owned a bar. It's a long story. There's a lot of stuff in it, but his dad owned a bar in Washington, D.C. He's Irish guys and stuff. And then they one of the his son had a wife. They got married, of course. And it was like in the 1850s. And they had one kid. The mother dies, and his son, like now it's like. Well, doesn't have a wife, but has one kid. Civil War starts. He goes to Civil War. He dies, and so the grandfather raised the kid. So and that was related to me. So yeah, it's very weird. Those are creepy. I mean, but that would be very odd that like your grandpa went out and killed this one other woman or something like that. I actually had another one where another relative of mine. He was married once to my great, yeah, it was my great grandfather, and he was married to my great grandmother. And he was a weird guy, and she was kind of weird too. And so, they were all right. They're good people, in their 80s. But anyway, the point is that they were weird when they were younger, and they got married. They had kids, which I'm related to their first marriage. But then he divorced her, marries another woman. Which we knew about because, he'd been married to that woman for years. But in the interval between marrying the second, what we thought was the second wife, I look back and I was like, no, he was married again between that. So he got married to my great grandmother. They had the kids that made me, basically, eventually. And he goes out, marries another woman, is married to her for like 2 or 3 years, leaves her, didn't have any kids with the other woman, and then married my, well, was another great grandmother basically because that she was around, and then they had some children out of that. So then they became family. So, became family. Kind of reminds me of Logan's Run when he goes over there and talks about like all these pictures of family. I guess the old guy. You gotta watch that movie. It's really good. Logan's Run, old movie, good movie. Anyway, moving on. We got this is probably gonna be the only list we're gonna get to tonight. We're almost out of time, but we're gonna go on here is my great great grandfather. Okay, this is that one. My great great grandfather was sentenced for 20 years. Oh, that was 11. Okay, it goes continues that it was apparently a pretty big case in Metro Detroit area. We knew that he went to prison for murder, but my great great grandmother told her kids it was because he found another man in bed with her and shot him. Wow, that's a weird story to say. We have no idea why she decided to cover up his actions.
My thing is that why did she cover up the actions and saying she was basically a whore or slut? You know, I mean, because it wasn't had anything to do with her. She must have really liked that guy. I mean, I would like to find a woman that would just say, "Hey, look, I'm going to tell our great great grandkids that that I'm a slut just because, so you won't have to look bad." She could have easily said that, like, "Well, I mean, I don't know. Why don't you just tell the truth? I mean, it doesn't make any sense." Anyway, whatever. Or just say like he was seeing some other girl and then he caught him, in bed together with some other guy and, he killed that guy and then eventually realized that woman was not meant for him and he met her. Who knows? I don't know. People make the weirdest lies and cover up the truth. And truth is sometimes not as weird as a lie. Now, number 12, my aunt was a member of the People's Temple. She moved to Jonestown and drank the Kool-Aid. Which really was like, I think it was Tang really or something. Anyway, but she drank the Kool-Aid, so she was one of the 900 people who died. My grandparents disowned her for her while she was in the cult. That's pretty funny. Even after she died, they didn't like to acknowledge her. They still refuse to talk about it. My mom doesn't remember much, but she has a few letters my aunt wrote to her while she was in Jonestown. Those letters are the only memory that's left of her. Well, yeah, see, that's what you get for going to Jonestown. Number 13, my great-great-grandmother's husband disappeared without a trace. 30 years later, right after she died, they found leftover pieces of him that were chopped up in the outhouse. He had been abusive, so she took matters into her own hands. That is, yeah, I guess so. I mean, like if back in the 1800s, he could have done anything. I mean, wow. And she just eventually just killed him and chopped him up and put him in the shitter. That's pretty funny. Number 14. You want to mess with her, I can tell you that. Number 14, when my parents were dating, they broke up for a few days. During that time, my dad hooked up with some woman and never told my mom. It came out years later that this woman had actually gotten pregnant. The guy she thought was the father wasn't, and the only other person she had been with was my dad. Well, she says. So I have a half brother somewhere in Oklahoma, and I've never met him. My dad refuses to talk about it. I don't even know his name. Dad don't want to talk about it. The funny other one thing is, like I say, is that I had when I did the ancestry stuff, and I did the ancestry DNA. There was this guy that wrote me, and he said, "I'm an orphan. I live in Wyoming. I'm an orphan, but I'm related to you." And I said, "Oh yeah." And she said he got in touch with other people. I said, "Look, the way it's saying we're related, we're pretty closely related. But I can tell you this: my grandfather had a brother, and whatever reason, he had to leave Texas, so he went to Kansas, where actually he grew up in. They weren't from Texas, Kansas. Something had happened. Like after, like this is the same woman I was talking about earlier. Remember, I was telling my great grandfather got married to this one woman, and then he got married, which is my great grandmother, and then he got married to somebody else that they didn't have kids with, and he got married to another woman, and they still call her great grandma. Anyway, the woman he was married to, she went to Kansas, and she became some kind of like, she's supposed to have been like a, cleaning house or whatever in Kansas. And I always kind of thought maybe she was in a relationship with the guy, because the way I was reading it, it sounded like she was more in a relationship with this guy. And so she was over there, and meanwhile, my grandfather, they just let her. Him stay with his grandparents. I mean, she kind of abandoned him. But remember Kansas. So then, something happens with my grandfather's brother, one of his brothers, and they said, "Hey, he got in trouble with the law or something like that." I don't know what he did back in the 50s. So he hightails it for Kansas, because he had family there, and he basically grew up, and the rest of his life was in Kansas, like Kansas and Nebraska. And this guy was basically out of Wyoming, and I said, like, it appears that you're related
to my grandfather's brother and one of his kids. And I'm saying, like, I don't know who, because I don't really know anything about him, but last time I saw him was at the funeral of his mother, which was my great grandmother, and that's the only time I ever saw the guy. Like, he came to Texas for one day and got the hell out of here. I mean, this was like 1993, and it'd been like 30 years, but he's thinking, man, they're probably still after my ass, but I gotta go see my mother's funeral. And I don't know, never saw the guy again. I don't know what the hell he did, but who knows? I mean, I don't think he killed anybody. I know that my great grandmother had a brother or something that was murdered, but I don't think any of that do with nothing. Anyway, number 15. My grandfather was a homicide detective in a big city, and he had a case in the early 60s that was so awful he literally didn't speak for a month and was never quite the same after. What was the case about? His captain came to visit regularly while he was on. Just take as much time as you need to leave. It probably involves children. He left the force pretty soon after. My dad is the only person who's still alive who knows the details of the case. He refuses to tell my brother and me about it because this is a story that needs to die with me. And I know it involved kids, though. Okay, see, I told you. I said, this is the weirdest one. I'll get back to that in a second. I haven't pressed him since, but my grandfather was the biggest badass, so I've honestly made peace with the fact that not knowing what broke him totally and completely. So the dad basically just doesn't want his dad to look like a pussy, I guess. Their dad. And so, like, he's saying, like, hey, look, yeah, I mean, it really kind of fucked him over. I told you it involved kids. Like, that's the weirdest one. Like, anytime, like, you hear stories, like cops or something, like, if they say something, one of their worst stories, it always involves children. Because, I mean, the weird shit, like, it's when it's an adult, you're kind of like, well, this guy got shot, and this guy did this, or, this other guy was eating this guy, like Jeffrey Dahmer stuff, and it's weirded out. I mean, it's not something you want to remember for the rest of your life, but you will. But the ones that you do remember are the children ones, because the children ones, I mean, it can be just horrific. And they're kids. I mean, they never got to live a real life, so. That's very odd. All right, well, let's keep on moving. Number 16. My mom cheated on my dad with his nephew. They were both married, and at some point, my mom even got pregnant. She unfortunately lost the baby, but I have a feeling it was my cousin's. So yeah, because the way they're related is the nephew, the cousin. Wow. My sister and I were the only ones to know until my mom broke things off with him. My sister and I was the only ones to know until my mom broke things off with him and came clean to us and our dad. Wow, that's a weird thing to come clean on. My sister and I pretended to be shocked, and my parents ultimately separated. So the mom basically eventually, I guess her and her sister knew, basically. The only ones to know. And then the mom just, broke it, and the dad's like, the hell it is, I'm done to you. And interesting. Very weird. I don't know why she had a tail, but he did. Should have kept that one in the vault. And number 17. My uncle, and this is, I guess, a continuation. My uncle secretly had two extra families. In one family, he had three daughters and an entire ranch with horses. In his second family, he had a toddler with a 20-something year old, and they lived in an expensive condo in downtown. The third family was with my aunt. Oh, okay, so she had two extra ones outside of that. The funny thing is, I don't know how they didn't. I mean, I guess, like, he kept having to travel because, well, I got to go downtown, sell the animals, and then he got the ranch, and. How the aunt lived in that doesn't make any sense. The revelation of this two extra families tore the first family apart to the point that none of his children even talked to each other. My aunt filed for divorce, but then took him back, claiming he was the love of her life. But then he left her again,
and went to stay permanently with his other family, his other wife at the ranch. Well, he had to go back to the ranch. I mean, he's a rancher. Oh, Lord, that's pretty funny. That's funny stuff. All right, that's pretty much all my tales for you for tonight. We had a lot of fun tonight. I know. We had a lot of fun on other people's expenses. I mean, there's a lot of fun things out there, funny stories, folks, but we have to come to an end. I'm going to try to save these other stories I got. I found a couple of other ones and stuff, and I think they're pretty cool, but they're all kind of very scary stories, supposedly. Creepy stories from Halloween. I got to find a date that's pretty good. And there's one I was reading I thought was pretty decent. The hell did it go to? Anyway, weird things your family didn't know. Oh, that was another one too. I wanted to really read the weird things the family didn't know was weird until now. I don't know if there's any. Okay, this is a very short list, and I got a little bit of time. Might as well. All right. Is it just okay? This is the first one. Is it just me, or does your family have something weird? Okay, habits. Okay, that wasn't the first one. Somebody. This says here, example. Your uncle keeps a wall knife. They're showing out the things. My uncle has a wall knife in case of an intruder. He got this knife next to the wall. I mean, I kind of understand if it's like a gun because it looks a little bit better, but this is a butcher knife on the wall. If it was a gun, I mean, it would still be weird, but at least, I mean, I don't know. There's something very creepy about a knife that looks like you're. The hell's a guy that wears the Gene Shatner mask? Like, yeah. Oh God. Austin Powers. Yes, Austin Powers, the guy that played Michael Myers. Michael. Yeah, you're like Michael Myers. You got a damn knife waiting. I mean, that's actually creepier than a gun. If I saw a gun there, I'd be like, well, that's weird. But the knife. I mean, Michael Myers knife there. All right. And while talking to the top of knives, one person wrote, my family, I don't know what the hell this is. Growing up is a common occurrence in the family. What? This one here, I like the stories before. It says, my family poops big. Maybe it's genetic in our diet, or everyone gives birth to giant loads of crap if anyone ate a mega poo. And sometimes it wouldn't flush and lays across the holes at the bottom, creating a vortex, draining the water, merely giving it a spin as it mocks you. Growing up, this was a common occurrence where the family had a poop knife. It was an old rusty kitchen knife that hung on a nail on the wall. This was, well, it wasn't the uncle's story. The uncle had one for killing people, but this one's for the your poop. And the purpose of it was normal. You'd walk through the hallway and have someone call out, hey, you got the poop knife. And I thought it was a standard kit for your plunger toilet. Is this the poop that my walk has a wall knife? Oh no, this is another guy. He says wall knifing. I guess this is a bunch of knife stories. Okay, I would say the toilet doesn't work very well. I wouldn't blame it on the turds. Okay, and here's another one here. When we had dinner, if you this is weird things people would do in household they thought was normal. When we had dinner, if you took a bite that was too hot, temperature wise, the rest of the family would blow in your mouth until it cooled off. To this day, my brothers and I wonder why our parents let us do this. Yeah, you're really crazy. I mean, maybe like with little babies and stuff and kids and toddlers, I guess you could. But I mean, you don't need to blow in somebody else's mouth. Okay, that was the only two stories they had for that. That the poop knife, the intruder knife for the Michael Myers Uncle Michael. And the blowing and the knife people, mouth people, which very disturbing people. Yeah. When you get older, you realize, hey, my family is very nuts. All right, that's enough about crazy families. I guess that was all that was on that. I thought there was gonna be a little bit more, but anyway. That being said, it's been unexplainedradio.com, Unexplained Radio Network. This is Unexplained Love, the show that brings you all these crazy stories about. Sex, love, loving sex, loving the sex, and the families that love the sex. All right, we'll let you go, guys. We appreciate you joining us tonight. Everybody that joined us, thanks for Rain joining us in the chat room from the Philippines on assignment, still investigating whether or not World War II is still going on in the Philippines. He says it's not. I say maybe it is, but we'll find out. We'll find out when he gets back.
That being said, appreciate it. Thanks for joining us. It's been another great episode of Unexplained Love, talking about all these crazy different little topics out there, family life, sex, and what you have. And now the wild card line is officially closed. I was gonna see earlier if we were gonna have no, we had no. I was seeing Mr. Rain, which was trying to join us on the wild card line right then, but no. Stay tuned for other episodes tomorrow night's a new A on Now, starting at 8 p.m. on Friday. Next week, more new episodes of Blue Nights and Unexplained Love on the Unexplained Radio Network, unexplainedradio.com. With that, I appreciate all you joining us for tonight. And keep listening, folks, for some more family, well, sex. I mean, it's kind of what it's called, I think. We'll see you later. Have a wonderful and happy sex life with your family. See you later, folks.

0: Hey, folks, and welcome to I Have No Life with your host, Nick Nix.
1: Hey, everybody. And I was just texting CJ and stuff. And, I said, he was saying, hey, so you had a pretty rough week. Just one week or weekend, like I said, yesterday or whatever. And he was just saying, hey, you know, like, what?

0: that I was kind of impressed by, but I didn't think much about it. And what it does is it puts all the stations on a map, which I thought that was cool first off. And then, but then I didn't really think about it, but it has this little, it has a locking feature so you can see other places without losing your station. And it also can save, favorite stations or whatever. But it has this little feature, and it's like an air balloon, and it will drop you off at like whatever radio station it picks, like a random radio station. And you'll see like it from the town level, and it'll zoom out, zoom out, zoom out, zoom out further. And it asks you, like, eventually it says, like, hey, you want us to tell you where it's at? And you can either keep guessing or thinking about in your head where it's at, really, because I don't like to say that out loud. And then they'll tell you what the station is and where it's coming from, what city and everything else. But it's pretty neat because, yeah, you'll just drop off in the middle of somewhere and you'll be like, sometimes you can guess it because of the language or whatever, but sometimes you can't. And it's just the formation of the countries you got to like look for. And, you got to think, hey, this is wherever. And, but no, it's pretty neat. And there's a lot of different things I was noticing. I was like, spending a lot of time on last night, and I kind of stayed up too late for it and like looking at these things. And I was in like Ireland, but a lot of things with Ireland was that some of the stations were saying that they couldn't be broadcast here in this country.
1: Why is that?
0: But, huh?
1: Why is that?
0: I don't know. I mean, it's probably some kind of like, that they only have the rights to broadcast. It's kind of like with ASCAP because, ASCAP in the US, you can use to, you're paying off the artist, and so you can use it to go to, for your broadcast. And there is a system kind of like that in España too, but maybe it's the system they're using there is limited to one nation, or I have no idea. But not a lot there. That was the only country I found that occurred, but it wasn't like every one of them. So it was like a few stations would say this, but it was the only one I found that occurred in. But I was really interested to find out that a lot of the stations on in Ireland were playing like country music, like from the US.
1: That makes sense.
0: I mean, it was just kind of weird too. So I was like, okay. And there was one that I found that was kind of neat. And I was trying to, said, hey, support local, support this. And they were saying how they do stuff, green energy. It was a country station. And they said that if you write them, you can get like, they'll send you, if you tell them how you listen and everything else, they'll send you a sticker, from the radio station. And I thought that was pretty cool.
1: Okay.
0: And they're in Dublin, and there's some kind of country station. Well, first off, I'll advertise ourselves. We're on Explain Radio Network, and we're on live this live episode here on September the, what is it, the 15th, something like
1: Yes.
0: that. Yes, the 15th of September, and the station that I was looking at was in my favorites. Oh. Toll Country Inchicore, and that's in Dublin, but it's a portion of Dublin. That's why I guess they call it Inchicore or something like that. But yeah, they have like their own like their website. It's like tollcountryfm.com, I think was what it was. And they have it's pretty neat. You go to it, and they talk about just like local businesses, and I thought it was pretty neat. But yeah. Yeah, totalcountryfm.com. And well, I think country, I spelled country wrong. See, you have to spell it right, though. It won't go where you want it to go if you spell it wrong. Yes, okay. And it should show you like a railroad, like a train or something on there. And yeah, you go check it out, get some free stuff. And it says shop local, pretty neat. But a lot of their stuff that was like shop local, well, shop local is pretty up to date, but some of the other stuff's a little old. But yeah, but pretty neat stuff. Makes you want to check stuff out. And but there was a lot of other ones too. Like, yeah, you'll just go around and there's some talk stations. And you also kind of notice, and I've seen, knew this too before, there's an absorbently large amount of stations that play like English speaking music, despite where they're located. And I would say probably globally, it seems like about one out of five stations play like English speaking music,

0: if not more. Like, well, I would say 1 out of 5 play modern, like, like within the last 20, 30 years. And then the rest of them play, like, there's another 1/5 probably plays classical, and the other 3/5 play something local, whether that's talk or what have you. But yeah,
1: Huh.
0: I spent a lot of time on that last night looking at that. And so I went to sleep like at 12:40 and woke up at 4 a.m. That's what I did.
1: Yeah,
0: Yes,
1: that works.
0: it sure do. And yes, that was what I'd actually seen. We actually have Unexplained Radio Network. Well, the stations were like the streams or anything else that can be heard around the world that we're on. Our Streama, MyTuner, Radio.net is still, they're done, but they're waiting on something. I don't know what they're doing. 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And if you listen on any one of those, that's pretty cool. We're still waiting on some other ones, but about 5 other ones, and I don't know if they're ever going to do anything. It seems like they just move so slow. And but there's no guarantees you get it. You got to kind of like have everything ready, and we did. We had everything ready, and we're set. And so I have a lot of these saved up on like my apps, and I already had Simple Radio, and you can go to Simple Radio or MyTuner and Radio Garden and V Radio, and we're not on RadioNet yet, but they have an app, so you can just go on the apps and listen on your phone too. Yep,
1: Yeah,
0: neat stuff.
1: I'm looking up
0: Yes.
1: Radio Garden.
0: Yes, I would say get the app. I mean, you can go on and put it on your computer or something, but it's kind of fun just to actually just use that and just go from there.
1: Is it
0: Yeah.
1: Radio Garden Live? Like the worldwide live radio?
0: Well, the app that I have is just called Radio Garden. So, I mean, it shows a little globe,
1: Yeah.
0: and you basically operate from the globe. Yeah.
1: Yeah, it shows a little globe, and it's called Radio Garden Live, at least according to
0: Maybe
1: what
0: on
1: it
0: the
1: says in
0: computer.
1: the Apple Store, that's what it's called. Yeah, it's
0: Yes.
1: got this globe that's turning around, and everything lights into green.
0: Oh, yeah. Lots of stuff green.
1: And
0: Yes. So, yeah, you can check it out. There's a lot of stuff on there.
1: Radio
0: Pretty neat.
1: Richardson Garland. That's got to be a few stations. There's
0: Yes,
1: two.
0: yes. We're 1 of 2 in Garland. I remember, like you said, about changing it, but I'd already sent it off before I noticed that there was another station here. And I mean, I don't know how to change it really. Yeah.
1: And Unexplained Radio Network. We're right under Christ Unveiled Radio.
0: Yes, that's another station here locally. Yes. Yeah, but sometimes we're front and sometimes they're in front. So it's not always that they're in front. I mean, sometimes it says 1 of 2 and we're the front one, and sometimes it's 1 of 2 and we're the one behind them. So yeah, it's pretty neat. Pretty neat. It's something that is worth looking into. Yes. All right, and what else is there? There's a lot of stuff that's going on, I guess, in the news, but I didn't know if you happen to have any stories that you wanted to discover or discuss.
1: Kind of did. Oh, something else that happened that's, I guess, more in line of Chokeslam review, but it is kind of
0: Yeah.
1: interesting since we do discuss local things. There's a
0: Oh, yeah.
1: Texas Re Wrestling Federation. It's not too far away. It's based out of Forney, Texas, called
0: Oh, for
1: Texas
0: real?
1: Style
0: Yeah, I think I may
1: Wrestling.
0: have heard of this.
1: Texas Style
0: Yeah.
1: Wrestling. And they even have like a wrestling training camps or something like that, apparently.
0: Huh. So is Freddie Hollywood going to become a wrestler?
1: I don't think so.
0: What is the name of it?
1: Texas Style Wrestling.
0: Oh, Texas Style Wrestling. I knew that there was a big karate thing in Forney because we had the guys come down from that, and they actually, and I say that not just they have a karate shop, which they do, like, you know, a little dojo or whatever it is, but they actually sponsor, like, the karate whatever thing to come through. And so a lot of people come through and do their karate stuff once a year across the state. So I didn't know about Texas Style Wrestling. I guess I just learned that. So
1: yeah, I just learned about it, but apparently it's there.
0: I have Texas Style Wrestling literally Addison, televised but...
1: the show. It seems like they only televise like once a month or something like that.
0: Oh, yeah. This is the one that's on, like, well, I think there is one, like, on the CW.
1: Yeah, it's on, like, the CW. You know, like the,
0: and I've seen it before.
1: At midnight or 1 a.m. or something like that.
0: But I wasn't sure where they were coming from. Yeah. Tough platform. Let's see. Complimentary ice cold Texas Select beverages. All this just for $400 a table. Wow. Kind of expensive.
1: Are you looking at tickets for it or something?
0: I was just like, I guess if you got like a table for something, I don't know. I was just reading through something.
1: The general so the VIP is platform. Like $20.
0: Wow.
1: But you're right that they do have like skybox things or something like that, and some really ridiculous stuff that I don't really suggest bothering with.
0: Huh. The let me see. I know that they. I want to say that they had the ladies, too, at one time. Maybe it was just like a special thing.
1: What do you
0: yes,
1: mean
0: they
1: the
0: do have the ladies. Like, what? Evelyn Carter, like, wrestling. And because I'd seen some women wrestle.
1: Yeah, they do have a women's division, but, yeah, it's still wrestling.
0: Let's see. So the other one said in Addison, but, man, I don't know. Like, I mean, I don't see where they're really... Where, if you go to see them, where do you go to see them at? That's the question.
1: Forney, like, Texas. It's in Forney, Texas.
0: Well, does it have an address?
1: I thought when I looked it up before, but let me see if I can.
0: Let's see here. News, videos, tickets, rosters, the store. Well, the store is going to be, yeah, it's just going to be online. I was like, okay, well, let's go see where their store is located. Now tell me where they're located. Tickets, latest. Tickets are October 11th. Live tapings. Oh, yeah, it is. Okay, so it's on Innovation at the OC. Oh, yeah, yeah, I know exactly where this is. This is at the high school.
1: Something like that. Okay.
0: Yes, that's pretty neat. And they're doing, this is in October?
1: I guess that would be their next show.
0: Yeah, October 11th. Tickets are live October 11th. October 11th live TV tapings. But the thing is, they're on in the middle of the night. So do they just basically do it in the middle of the night?
1: Taping, so they pre-record the show.
0: Oh, tapings. Yeah, I just read that. Yeah, you're right. Yeah. Yeah, so please arrive between 5 p.m. and 6 p.m. and redeem your food court ticket. So obviously, you have to be there before. I was going to say, man, I mean, if that, they broadcast live in the middle of the night. Then I was like, man, that's pretty much something. Yeah, maybe they did say something about it at one council meeting or something. And I just don't know. I didn't put two and two together. But it looks pretty neat because, like, but that's weird that it's, like, you know, to think that that's, like, at a high school. But I guess, it, you know, I mean, it kind of looks like a gym to an extent, you know.
1: Yeah. I guess they have cool. Other locations because they do seem to have something with Addison, something in Corpus Christi.
0: Yeah. So October 11th. Yeah. Let's check that out. October 11th is, I guess it's a Saturday or something. I'd assume.
1: Yeah.
0: Yes, a Saturday. Yes. October 11th. What is this? Oh, Infomarks, North Texas, Red River. Oh, yeah. That would be the day after the Infomart North Texas Red River Social at Gilly's.
1: Oh.
0: Yeah. Remember they were going to do that? The,
1: yeah, I
0: remember.
1: The
0: thing we haven't gone to ever?
1: Yeah, we've yet to go to one of those. Of course, going for OU weekend is such a bother because the traffic in Dallas is just going to be horrible.
0: Yeah, the if it's during the game, it's not as bad because at least people are where they're supposed to be. But anytime after or before, and plus there's already fair park traffic, and but I guess if it was me, like leaving here, I would go. I mean, I got a bunch of different. I don't like going down 75 because 75 is always blocked up, especially when there's anything going on because people just come through and they go really slow on it. And I can go down to downtown and then just cut across through downtown and get to there, kind of the way I do to get to Old City Park.
1: Yeah, but think about it from my point of view. I'm coming from Everman, so I'm going to have to take highways most of the way, no matter what.
0: You would.
1: At some point, I know I'm going to end up stuck on Loop 12.
0: Yeah, I would say like probably when 30 meets 35 would still be traffic around there because, you know, people are trying to get in and out and they don't know where the hell they're going. And so, you know, you have stuff like that. But definitely anything past 35, traffic. So you're going to have to figure out. You're probably going to have to go through Oak Cliff.
1: And then I'm just going to be irritated enough that I end up taking quite a few of the tollways. And so that's going to cost me who knows how much to go right there.
0: Yeah, that's the thing. I mean, if you did take Loop 12 and passed up 30, and then you just said the hell with it, you don't have to really do that far, but you could and just take that one road that goes all the way straight into Dallas, and then just going through downtown Dallas and from West Dallas, and
1: And you know they're going to raise the tolls over the weekend. You know they're going to raise the tolls that weekend.
0: Well, I mean, you know, this is, I guess you would do Loop 12 then. Yeah, Singleton. Yeah, you could get, like, I mean, like, even if you did, like, Loop 12 to Singleton, you said, I'm going to go through all these lights. Then you cut on over to bridge.
1: I'm not doing it.
0: Yes, and then you'd be there. You'd be there. Let's see. This is, actually, that is, what's the name of that street? At Lamar, yeah. So, yeah, South Lamar, that's right, yeah. That's right. That was the name of that street before they changed it. And then it's south, you just go to Lamar, yeah. Yeah, it wouldn't be that hard for me to get there. Because I've actually done it where, like, when we were going to Fair Park to do the North Texas Irish Festival, I would just go the back ways instead of just getting on the highway at all.
1: Yeah.
0: And just go by Tennyson and all that crap, like the golf course. And
1: yeah, but you basically live in Garland. You're like right there.
0: Yeah, that's the thing too. It's like really, you're right. Like the rivers kind of screw you up because after a while you kind of get, you know, crapped up. Like the farthest I used to be able to go just on roads, like was from Rockwall to Irving. And then when you get to Irving, then you start getting into the, you know, the whole problem with the Trinity River again. But I mean, I didn't have to go any further. See, that's all I had to do. Just go down there and kind of by, where the hell were we off? Like Walnut and everything else like that. So, yeah, it wasn't that bad. Anyway, yeah. So that is the possibility, the real possibility. And also, like, the this Texas wrestling thing, that's another real possibility. Something to do.
1: Yeah.
0: Yes. Weird stuff. But, I mean, I didn't know that was around. But, yeah.
1: And speaking of something to do, if you happen to be in the Texas area, there is the San Antonio Paranormal Fest this weekend.
0: Oh, that's this weekend?
1: Yeah, that's this weekend.
0: Oh, man. Yeah, I have other things to do, unfortunately.
1: So
0: I forgot about that.
1: Yeah.
0: Yeah.
1: But my coven's meeting up with some other covens this weekend as well, so.
0: Oh, you're going to have the Easy Bake Coven?
1: Yeah.
0: I'm joking. That would be funny. You make that joke and get there. It's like, hey,
1: Yeah,
0: we're in
1: this
0: the
1: includes
0: debate
1: the
0: cup.
1: world record Casper Memorabilia Museum. I mentioned this before, the San Antonio Paranormal Fest. Let's see, it's September 20th. VIPs is September 19th to the 21st. It includes the Casper Memorial Museum, the Ouija board collection, tours of the haunted properties, artists and vendors, adult beverages. Adult beverages. What? Why can't they say we sell beer?
0: Yeah, we
1: Spooky snacks,
0: sell.
1: oddities, psychics, mediums, herbs, candlework, paranormal investigator teams, guest speakers, gallery readings, podcasters, food trucks, and free parking. Yay.
0: Yeah, well, you need that free parking.
1: Well,
0: I mean,
1: hell
0: you
1: yeah, you
0: know.
1: do. When you're around San Antonio and all that, free parking's a
0: Yeah, last time was a big pain.
1: Yeah, well, if I recall, I think I know where this is taking place, and the free parking is because they're just gonna have you park in a field. Because I'm
0: Yes.
1: pretty sure I've been to this place. I'm pretty sure you're going to the Black Swan Inn, and I've been to the Black Swan Inn. And I have you park in a
0: Yes, this.
1: field.
0: Well, I would assume there, it'd be pretty easy to park, but if there's a lot of people there, they may just say, hey, we need parking. Yeah. Yep. There's a lot of stuff going on too, so I guess that that's the way it's gonna be. I know that I'm gonna do some of the AOH on Saturday. I didn't schedule that day. They got busy with the stupid battery. I was gonna go set up a Robert Emmett Day memorial thing and Booze Fest on September 20th on Saturday. You remember about getting drunk, and I was gonna actually try to do it in the Dubliner in Greenville Avenue, but during the day. Yes. Yeah, very early, like around 2 or 1 in the afternoon. I figured by then there's not gonna be a lot of people there. On a Saturday. What do you think,
1: Okay.
0: sir?
1: By 2 p.m., you don't think there'll be a lot of people there.
0: I'm assuming like at the Dubliner.
1: The Dubliner. Have I been to the Dubliner?
0: Probably have. It usually is a place that mainly sells Guinness and stuff. I mean, it gets very packed. Like at night, you go in
1: Is
0: there and you
1: that
0: get one Guinness, and you walk away.
1: The bar you took me to over in Arlington that's next to the like Elks Lodge or something?
0: No, that was Plaza Pub and stuff, but this one is like off Greenville Avenue. Yeah.
1: Oh,
0: Yeah.
1: hold
0: Yep.
1: on. Okay, I think I have been there, but nah, it can't be the same bar. Maybe it is. Maybe it was called the Dubliner. Has
0: Yeah,
1: that
0: if
1: bar
0: you've
1: been
0: been to like
1: around
0: in
1: since
0: the,
1: the 90s? Like the late
0: it's been
1: 90s?
0: there quite a bit of time. I don't remember exactly there from the exact 90s, but at least it's been there from the 2000s. At
1: Okay.
0: least. Yeah,
1: Yeah, I
0: because when I
1: think
0: was going to Red Jacket, it was there. So.
1: I think I've been there a couple of times with my first wife. But
0: Yeah, it's kind of hard to actually judge, but
1: wow, that place has been there a while.
0: yeah.
1: I
0: Well, they
1: mean,
0: charge a lot for their
1: it
0: Guinness,
1: makes
0: and
1: me wonder,
0: everybody
1: is
0: just
1: Elm
0: walks in and
1: Street
0: gets it.
1: Bar
0: Wait.
1: still there?
0: The what now?
1: Is there a bar called Elm Street Bar that still exists there?
0: Why wouldn't that be on Elm Street though? Like in Sheep
1: Yes.
0: Ellum?
1: Yes.
0: I don't know if that one. I mean. I really haven't been to Deep Elm in a long time either,
1: Neither have
0: so
1: I. I
0: I started.
1: literally have not been to Deep Elm since probably 2000, 2003 at max. But I'm thinking more like 2001, 2000.
0: Yeah, there's one in Carrollton, like an Elm Street bar and lounge, but I don't. Oh, Barber Lounge. Well, that's not the same thing. Barber. Yeah, the Barber Lounge. The Elm Street Bar in Elm Street, Deep Elm, has permanently closed.
1: Oh, okay.
0: Yes. Yeah, they closed it down.
1: Now, the
0: I
1: one
0: don't
1: bar that
0: know.
1: I was really set, there were certain places that closed down in on Elm Street that I was actually really sad about. The first one is the Orbit Room. I'm not sure if you can look that up or not, but the Orbit Room was a great place.
0: Well, I'm checking in a second. The first review for the Elm Street Bar was by one guy, and he says, this place is horrible. How would you go to a place like this that serves minors and sends them out on the street? Hey, back in the 90s, the cheap, crappy bars did serve minors, and they were wonderful.
1: That's right.
0: Okay, Orbit. What was it called?
1: Orbit Room. Orbit
0: Room.
1: And the room, and room, R-O-O-M.
0: Yeah, there's one in San Francisco, but there's one here. It didn't even show permanently closed.
1: I'm sure.
0: Yeah, so it may have disappeared a long while
1: back. I was there the last night it was open.
0: Oh, well then, yeah, there you go.
1: I knew
0: so
1: it was
0: Google
1: closed.
0: Maps never got to record it.
1: Let's see. The other place which closed before the Orbit Room was Tunnel Works. Which Tunnel Works was more or less a head shop, but it was what was going on behind Tunnel Works there where the action was.
0: Were people trying to work on people's tunnels?
1: No.
0: No. Oh, okay. Yeah. Mm-mm. I remember there were places that were in, like I remember Deep Ellum going there. I remember, you know, the three clubs in one, you know, Blind Lemon, all that stuff. And that was probably where we went to the most, and also Lizard Lounge and all these different things. And, but I got to say, and there were some other ones that weren't really that great. They never stayed that long, and they were outside of Deep Ellum, like Club Blue and other crap and everything else. And, but there was I remember like on Greenville Avenue, they had like, you know, like back in the days when coffee shops were more than just, you know, coffee shops, like they went from just like, hey, we sell crap coffee to, hey, we sell better coffee, but Starbucks are not around yet. And so they would do a lot of things. And there was one like there was a couple of different ones that were pretty good. But,
1: oh, yeah,
0: you know, there was Grinders in Greenville Avenue.
1: Yeah.
0: And so they would also do stuff too. They do like poetry and all kinds of stuff. So they would try to bring people in other than just for their coffee.
1: Yeah. Plus, and there was that Haunted Cheddar's over there that was like across the street from the Arcadia Lounge, which the Arcadia Lounge had already closed down because there was a murder there or something.
0: And yeah.
1: Let's see. Right. There was also. There was an oyster bar.
0: Yes.
1: Somewhere next to the Arcadia Lounge as well.
0: Yeah, I remember there was that place, the Copper Tank or whatever.
1: Copper Tank Brewery.
0: I never went there, though, but. What now?
1: The Copper Tank Brewery.
0: Oh, yeah. I never got to go there. I don't know why. I don't even know if it's still around, but I doubt it. But, yes, that's the thing. And so, like, I think that, you know, it would have been kind of small venue in itself, but I think Nora Jones or somebody played there at the at Grinders and a couple other places on Greenville Avenue when she was at like at that one school in Dallas. It's supposed to be whatever, you know. And the thing is that she would go on to like have some success, but she made enough money where I was like, man, I should have went out there that night and totally not scored with her. But it would have been good if you'd been able to score with her because then she would have had some money. You see, money is pretty good. It's very helpful. Yeah. Maybe knock her up and say, hey, look, I need some child support. Yeah, for me, you know, that's what child support's for. It's for the guy and or lady. Yeah.
1: Okay.
0: But, yeah, so that happened. And, yeah, that was back in those days. All them different little things. And I don't really know why I brought all that stuff up, but yeah. I mean, lots of things have changed. I was talking about because we're gonna have that meeting there or something like that. Yeah, the Dubliner. And I was gonna see like you thought like, but I mean, I think during the day, I never really noticed it's about like any of those places because I always would get there at night. And when you got there at night, guess what happens? You don't really know where the parking's at for any place, or if there is, it's probably full. So you're just like, let's park where we can park, and we'll walk the rest of the way. And by doing so, I did not know a lot of these places had designated parking areas close to them. And both, there was another place I was looking at, and it had its parking and something else parking, and said, this place only parking. And Dubliner has the same thing, too. So I was like, well, if there is parking for it, then it's not a bad idea. Because I was actually going to go to Stan's Blue Note, because I was going to watch East Texas A&M play Florida State, and that's supposed to be the Florida State's Alumni Association thing. So, but, man, I didn't get to go. But that advised me and made me aware of the situation.
1: Okay.
0: And, yes.
1: Oh, something else that happened this week is, you know, I was planning on going to the Philippines in December. Well,
0: yes,
1: I'm going on the 3rd of January.
0: And oh, wow. Yeah. You're
1: I'm
0: gonna
1: leaving
0: wait till the
1: here
0: new year.
1: On the 3rd of January and arriving in the Philippines on the 5th of January or something like that.
0: Oh, yes.
1: Yeah. I have like a 3-hour stop in Taiwan.
0: No, oh, wow. You're going to be able to experience Taiwan. Well, hopefully they're not invaded during the time you're there.
1: Hopefully.
0: I'm joking. Probably won't happen. But yes.
1: Well, I'll just stay in the airport. That should be fairly safe.
0: Yes, yes. Yes, until incoming. Yeah, I never got to take out that airport. Yeah, but no, but yeah. So, how long are you gonna stay down there?
1: A month, about.
0: No, cool. Yeah, so you're gonna miss out on all the good programming here on Unexplained Radio Network.
1: Probably.
0: Yes, yes. I mean, you know, well, you should listen from the Philippines. Well, actually, I think we already had somebody listen from the Philippines, so I guess we're good. We didn't need that.
1: I can try to listen from the Philippines. Just...
0: But yes, that will help.
1: Hopefully the apps will work. I'm not sure.
0: Yeah, I mean, and what are your plans? What are some of the things you want to do there? Yes.
1: There's a huge possibility that while we're there, we'll probably stop in Hong Kong or try to go to Hong Kong.
0: Oh, wow. Yeah.
1: What else? My Aunt Cora is planning on visiting Vietnam, so we might go with her there.
0: Hmm.
1: We have a lot of family in the area, so I got to go meet family that I've never met before.
0: Well, you got to get all your visas in line.
1: I always feel very awkward about that because there's family, and they're technically my family, and I might be related to them by blood, but I don't know these people.
0: Yeah, that's the case. It's always like, you know, you got these people that you've never seen before, and then. You know, I mean, it can be kind of fun. I mean, you like to meet new people, but like, especially if you don't have anybody if there's nobody that speaks really English that you meet, then you kind of just don't, or if somebody doesn't really want to hang out with you, then yeah, you're kind of screwed, you know.
1: Well,
0: you
1: I
0: want
1: mean,
0: somebody that speaks English and wants to hang out with you and
1: well,
0: show you all
1: the ones that
0: the,
1: speak English.
0: The
1: I mean,
0: nudie bars.
1: There's so many cultural clashes that I just end up shocked by. Like, for instance, he's like the equivalent of my godson by way of something. I think I'm called a Ninong or some weird junk like that. Anyhow, like he's showing me respect, but he does something that's never been done to me. And this kid grabs my hand and he puts it to his forehead as he bows.
0: Yeah.
1: And I'm like, huh? What? And I'm
0: he
1: like,
0: says,
1: what
0: I
1: is
0: got
1: he
0: fever.
1: Doing? Yeah, it's kind of and just stuff like that, and I don't know exactly how to deal with that stuff.
0: Oh, so this is when somebody came to the U.S. one time?
1: No, he's from the U.S. He was born in New York.
0: No, wow.
1: But
0: they're like, hey, I never just did that.
1: But
0: I never did that.
1: But he lives with a lot more Filipino people than I live with. So,
0: yes,
1: those traditions are far more prevalent in his to his reality than mine.
0: Yes, you were like, hey, our traditions include laying on the couch and watching Korean shows and so subtitled in English. These are our traditions.
1: Our traditions are we when we gather to eat a big meal, we all say kaina, which means let's eat. And we say grace. That's about it.
0: Yes. Well, I was going to say that one's more of like, you know, just in your household tradition, which your mom started up, like we're just, you know, laying on the couch watching Korean or Chinese shows all night. And yeah.
1: Yeah.
0: So like, you're like, hey, you do this too at your house because it's a tradition. It's like, no, we don't. I'm like, oh, I thought it was what everybody did there. Yeah. No, that's. Well, that's cool. I mean, you know, well, at least you ain't going to see him when you get there. I mean,
1: no, I'm not.
0: You know, maybe he's the only one that does that.
1: I don't know. Well, technically, he's the only, like, I mean, I should expect it from the children, but I don't know if I'm going to meet any children. I don't even know if there are any, like, little children anymore. Even John Mayer, even the kid that's there, he's a full-grown adult now.
0: Well, that's true.
1: I believe he started college already. I think he started college.
0: Huh. Yeah, there's always something, you know, I mean, there's always something you don't know. You know, I mean, well, as long as they take you someplace and then, you know, you don't get, you know, like they're it's a place where you're not going to get killed and you get like beer, that's pretty good. Yeah. Because, I mean, at least with your family, they're probably not going to take you somewhere you get killed. Now, see, like, if it was just you trusting strange wars, you know, then that can happen. That's what happens to them strange wars. Yeah. Yeah. Just like, hey, we can get you drunk and kill you. You're like, no, I don't want that. I want to get drunk and not get killed. At least they've got to be getting drunk. Yes. So.
1: Something like that.
0: Yeah, that's the way it works. That's the way I like doing it. But, yeah, that's the case. What was I going to mention, though, that I don't really, like, yeah, I don't really remember, like, having, like, any things that, like, I wasn't really, really sure about, like, how the culture operated or whatever. I know that it is difficult when you go somewhere and, you know, you don't really, I guess, speak the language. That's the big thing. I mean, while the Philippines does speak English, there's a lot of people that just don't speak English.
1: Yeah.
0: They choose not to. You know, they kind of just said, eh. And so, you know, it depends where you're at, you know. But, I mean, again, eventually you probably run into somebody that wants to harvest your kidney, and he'll speak English, help you out, and get you drunk, and you wake up, no kidney. No, I'm joking. No, but, I know that, like, you know, like, I mean, I don't know, like, I guess I was, you know, when I was younger and stuff, I mean, like, being in France, that was something, but then none of them spoke English, and the Portuguese, there was a lot of people that didn't speak English, but, I mean, it's kind of, you know, adjacent, so you can kind of understand what they're saying, because it's not really that very different from Spanish, so you kind of just take hints and cues, and you go from there.
1: Okay.
0: Yep, and
1: I mean,
0: yep.
1: I really don't know what to expect. I just deal with it as I go along.
0: Yeah, that's the thing. I mean, you know, I guess really, I wouldn't worry about it. I just go and just say, hey, look, what happened, you know, and just take each day as an act. But
1: that's hopefully how I've always dealt with life.
0: Yeah, there's nothing really you can do, so hopefully by then it's not, like, too humid. You know, humidity is a major problem there, you know, like, especially in Vietnam, you know, like, and Thailand, a large extent, too, yeah, that's, but you're going to the Philippines, but I know that it is a problem, but, like, some of those areas can be very humid, very, very humid, yeah, so.
1: It's very humid here, it doesn't really, well, how should I put it? Houston's, the humidity in Houston is where it's like, I'm right at my limit, but Who knows?
0: Yes. I'm probably, well, imagine.
1: I'll probably handle it better than thousand. I can there. I don't know. Plus, it's going to be the colder part of the year.
0: Yes, hopefully by then it won't be that bad, so.
1: I mean, I think it would technically be their winter, but it's still going to be fairly warm, so I can expect to not have to need, like, a jacket or anything.
0: Yeah, I don't even need a jacket. I mean, I think it's, because it's all, like, within the equator area.
1: Yeah.
0: So, that I think it just kind of stays pretty constantly, you know, warmish.
1: Warm. Yeah.
0: Yeah. Well, yeah, hopefully it all goes well on your little trip down there and everything else. And I wanted to just say I wish you well. I wish you well.
1: We got several months. It's not like trip. I'm leaving next week.
0: I'll see you go next week. The funny thing is, okay, so we have, you know, I remember, like, we have a the Potro Municipal Utility District meeting September, November, and I think in January, sir.
1: Yeah, well, yeah, if it's after January 3rd, I might miss that one.
0: Yeah, you may have to miss it. Yes. But we'll be meeting in a few weeks, and we'll go everything, and yeah, we'll have some fun.
1: Maybe I'll pick up an address from the Philippines, and they can pay me for the mileage from traveling to the Philippines.
0: Yes, you should just start saying, hey, I live in the Philippines, and I travel here. I drive from the Philippines to here. That's a funny thing, too. Like, yeah, I had that a couple of times, like, you know, and I'd say, like, about España or stuff, but and sometimes people would ask how far it is to drive.
1: Did you mention to the board when I wasn't there that one time that I was in Ireland?
0: I don't think we met when you weren't there. Or did we?
1: Yeah, you did.
0: Oh, well, then maybe I did mention that. I don't remember. Huh. I don't remember. I know that, like, the time when you were showing up late that I kind of tried, like, do everything I could to make it, you know, start later. And then that was, like, two times. There's one time that happened. I really had to push it. And then the other time was when that guy's car got stolen, so then it kind of helped out. Yeah, so that, you know, kind of evened everything out and made it all smooth. Yeah. All right, well, I guess we'll maybe take a break and we'll come back. I know we have I have some different little weird tales and stuff that are going on about...
1: what I do want to warn you about is when it comes to Celebrity Hall of Fame of Death, there's hardly anything. Nobody's died, pretty much.
0: No. Well, that's always good. You know, we don't need them dead people stinking up the place. That is true. Like, there's been a few that have died, but nothing major. Like, when major people die, it comes on droves, you know. But when it's just, like, minor characters die...
1: Yeah, it's pretty dry.
0: Yeah, it's into the bucket there. Well, we'll come back, and we'll be back here, and I Have No Life. I have some different little weird topics to talk about, and we'll be back. And I know Mr. Rain's got some topics from the sea he wants to share with us. So, anyway, and I also have an update on what I plan to do with, like, as far as timing and scheduling for Text After Dark and the Daily Workers. We'll see you back here in a bit, folks.
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0: Hey, folks, and welcome back to I Have No Life with your host, Nick Nix.
1: Hey, everybody, and we are back here on I Have No Life. So, yes, we're just talking about Mr. Rain and what he plans to do this weekend. So you said you got a coven trip, right?
0: Well, it's not a trip. It's just a gathering we normally do.
1: No, wow. So you're gonna gather with a bunch of different ladies and, you know, some guys.
0: Yeah.
1: But mostly ladies, yeah. Yeah. Well, that sounds pretty hot, you know. I mean, is this one of the ones you get naked?
0: No.
1: No. Well, it doesn't sound as hot now. See, hey, or well, you could always just get naked and everybody else, hey, you're not supposed to be naked. You're like, am I not? And if you say it like that, then they're like, well, maybe he is. Well, there was a lot of stuff going on this past week, I guess, and I kind of talked about some of that stuff on the Daily Worker. And I didn't really get, like, into the same detail other people do stuff, but, I mean, mine was a different whole take, and so you got to listen to Daily Worker for it. But the thing is that, one of the things I was noticing, there was two different events. One was, and both of them, I think, occurred not this past week, it was the weekend before, really. And kind of this weekend, that, where it's scheduled, like, so, you know, like, trying to, like, coordinate with CJ to do Text After Dark and everything.
0: Right.
1: Originally, I thought what was going to happen was we were going to be able to record, like, Text After Dark, like, in the afternoon, and then get it set, and then he was going to have it done, and then I was going to have a handoff for another one, so that it would just basically be back, you know, back to back. I could do the Daily Worker on Sunday, and the thing is that now it seems like almost that doing the Daily Worker prevents me even meeting with CJ at that time. So I don't know how I'm going to do that. I may have to actually swap the days or something. I don't know. But I want to see if he's going to actually be able to do it on Sunday. I don't want to just swap a day for no reason. Because if he just says, well, he may just do it on Saturday.
0: As far as I know, CJ still plans on pre-recording a full production show, right?
1: Yes, pretty much, and that's what I'm saying. Like, so if he does it on,
0: he's gonna need to probably record the week prior. That way, he has all week to actually produce a final product. Because I honestly believe what CJ wants to do is he wants to really work on that production. So he has to get the sound effects, put them in. He's probably gonna have background music or something like that. He's going to need time to do that kind of stuff.
1: Yeah, that's pretty much what he kind of wants to do. And so what he would do is he would record on either Saturday or Sunday.
0: And then give it to you the Saturday just before the next Saturday next.
1: We would do the handoff from then. So, yeah.
0: So he needs a week, at least a week, if he's going to do it that.
1: Yeah, and so that's what I'm thinking. So he's got all these ideas, like, you know, what he can do, but he hasn't got it all put together.
0: I honestly think he's better off just going to a live show.
1: Yeah, I think so too, and I'll tell you why in a second.
0: Yeah, you're going to lose some production value with the live shows. Like, I mean, anybody can hear our recorded old episodes on this thing, and you can tell we're not the best at quality as far as production from what this, but all of that was already pre-taped live.
1: Yeah,
0: because
1: all
0: it's
1: live.
0: Literally like, so what I'm going to do with this. This is going to end up being another pre-recorded show, and all it is a bit of cutting this and that here and there, and it's pretty much done. There's nothing really you can do with it. I mean, I suppose I could add some sound effects or some background music, but I'm not going to.
1: These are all recorded live. They're raw and they're bareback. And so, you know, that's the way it is. We like it. And one of the things is that I noticed that with, the other day I was trying to do that too. This is the second thing I was going to bring up, that when I was doing the Daily Worker, I said, well, let me try to pre-record it because I was going to put it on at that one time. Because I remember, like I said, I had my time slot at 7, and I said, well, crap, let me record it before then and put it on, because that other person's going to be here from Bosnia. So I said, I'll do that, and I'll just play it. And then I was doing it, I was getting it all set up, and I said, you know what I'm going to do? I'm just going to put the recorded one from the week before at 7 through my live spot, and then just record a live one at 6. And the reason why was because I did like a couple of takes, and I just wanted to redo them. And so it just seemed like such a pain, like going back and thinking, nah, I can change this or change this. When you don't think you can change anything, you just do it, and it comes out better. When you think you're gonna have the option to change this or that or this or this. Oh, of course, yeah, you can change anything, and then you're like,
0: No, with a pre-recorded show, you probably have to plan and write out what you're going to do beforehand and then just kind of follow a script. Literally, that's what you have to do.
1: Yeah, kind of thing. And then you follow the script and you go from there. And then,
0: Otherwise, you're going to end up with all this extra time or not enough time. You're going to go, well, what the hell happened?
1: yeah, and see, this is the thing. It's like, I just, when you're running the time, you're running the show as the way it is, and you're just, going through all stuff. It just seems easier. It just seems much easier just going through and then being able to do everything yourself, live. But when you do it pre-recorded, you keep wanting to, like, well, I can change that, or I can change this. Or somebody like now, like, like F ups or whatever, I can say, well, I can just change that. Or I can start over. Or hey, like, I wanted to really add this in there to begin with. Let's just start it all over. Let's just do it again. And I don't like that, I mean, it's dumb. Yeah. What is your opinion on that, sir?
0: Well, I get what you're saying in the fact that when it comes to a recorded thing, because I've had to pre-record I Have No Life before, and I've been pretty lazy about doing it. So I run it the same way we do the live shows for the most part. I add this, I take out that. The only thing I generally take out is when we have moments of dead air.
1: Yeah,
0: If I do
1: like that.
0: happen to remember like somebody cussing, I might try to like put some kind of sound effect over it, but I rarely, if ever, have managed to do that.
1: Yeah, I know. And that's the thing too. I think that it's just easier just to go through and play it and everything else. I also think that it would be, I don't know, like maybe advantageous for CJ to try to basically just say, hey, look, let's just run it live whenever we can record it when there's nothing else on. And then we use that and then we'll just edit that. That way we'll feel encumbered to keep going. Not where you feel like, well, we can change this, we can change this, and then it's 2 hours to do 1 hour show. Whereas it could be 1 hour to just do the 1 hour show because you're just pressed for time. You're like, well, let's just move on to the next part.
0: But I mean, in CJ's defense, all of his, like, he's got that original list of shows that he gave to you. The original list, not the old shows, but that list that he gave you, those were all podcast ready. I mean, he could have just dropped them in to a podcast instantly. They were all ready to go. And I think he's thinking more along those kind of production lines, those of podcasts.
1: Yeah, that was the thing too. Like I mean, all the shows we did were recorded, and then like we recorded live, and then he did some editing to them or whatever, and so they kind of went out pretty well. But we, had a lot of setup, like what are we gonna talk about? What are we gonna fill up for this segment? What are we gonna fill up for this segment? What are we gonna fill up this segment? And but they were divided by segments and everything else. But then he would just kind of craft them and then put them up and then put them on that Podomatic or whatever the thing was he was using that, and he still's got it on there. You can actually see it on our website, unexplainedradio.com. Go there and check out Text After Dark. And then but the idea is that he would do that, and like he just wanted to make sure that everything was perfect, rather than just going out and broadcasting and then risking the chance of having a screw up. Because like a lot of those, like that one kind of not exactly an episode I saved. I just saved up the bits and pieces from another set of bits and pieces that he had created, which were just phone calls. And then those all came out pretty well. I mean, I thought, like, by combining them, it was just kind of neat, you know. The first time I'd heard it, when I combined them all together and I was just running through them, I was like, it's just phone call. And they're like, all right, we'll see you later. Another phone call. All right, see you later. And it's like kind of funny because, you know, you have a lot. I do like, you know, especially when with us, like on Unexplained Radio, I like hearing other people's voices on it, like from time to time, just, you know, going through that. And there is something kind of really interesting about hearing the quality of a phone call on radio too. But,
0: oh, yeah.
1: But that's, you know, it sounds pretty neat. It's like, yeah, this must be in, like, from time to time, just, you know, going through that. And there is something kind of really interesting about hearing the quality of a phone call on radio too. But,
0: oh, yeah.

0: the phone line here, and he has to talk with him because it's a very important get.
1: Oh, yeah.
0: Yep, that's the case. And usually it turns out they're not a very important case.
1: Yep. What?
0: But no, I think that I think that the main thing is that yeah, recording live is best.
1: I mean, I was going to say that recording live is a definite way to actually get your show recorded, period. Because it takes a lot of effort and so forth if you're going to do the production, especially if you're going to do the whole script thing and this and that. Then it becomes, I mean, it becomes a job, and
0: Yeah,
1: it's a
0: that's the
1: job you're not getting
0: case.
1: paid for.
0: Yeah, no, there's a lot of things that you really want to just do kind of on the fly anyway. Like there was this one thing that I read this thing about this one drummer, and they said like, hey, if you think about what you're going to do from step to step to step, yeah, you'll get it done, but it's not going to be flowing. You're going to lose that flowing nature from it. Whereas if you basically just say, look, I'm just going to go with the flow, then that's always the case. And it's always better too. But except for tonight, it's not good tonight. We're going with the flow and it's not going to choke it. But yeah, that's the thing. It's like, so I don't really know like how he wants to come across this, but I would say that it's almost best to kind of do the same thing where kind of what I did the other night, where you're recording live so that it makes you not stop, but you keep going. And you mess up, but then eventually you can just take it and edit it and then make it so that it's better later. Because I don't really understand how those people that just sit there and they say, I'm going to do a podcast for 60 minutes. Without it being live, I almost don't really feel like, I feel like time's kind of standing still. Whereas it's live, it's kind of like, hey, time's going through. I got a lot of stuff to do. I got to get through this, and this. And like one week I was on the Daily Worker and I just had to keep, I went through like all my topics, but I was trying to go through them all. And really, I kind of just probably should have held off on a few of them. And, but it is what it is. Yeah. At least that way I felt like I was doing more. When I try to start it and I was going to say, I'm just going to record it. Nobody's going to listen to this, that, and the other. It didn't want to come out right. It just didn't work. So I
1: Okay.
0: don't know. I don't know how the people that do it when they do it like that. I think that they spend way too much time trying to do one thing. And I mean, it's great to actually have your whole setup and your whole idea routine and have segments and fill in the segments. But you can do that with a live show too. And you say, hey, we're going to do this, we're going to do that next, and then we're going to do the other. And then when we do all these different things, it's going to come out pretty neat. But again, you have to prep for it and go from there. But when you have to basically just say, I'm gonna do that and there's not gonna be anybody listening, then you feel like you don't have to have that kind of you should have more discipline in what you're doing, so that by having more discipline in what you're doing, you start redoing the things you just recorded. You just say, well, I'm just gonna delete that and re-record it, and that's not that great, and re-record it, I mean, like, I know, like, there's a lot of errors, like, we make, but the thing is, it's kind of like all those guys that were movie stars, and they said, well, I can't watch my own movies because all I do is see the errors in my movie. And, I mean, like, I think that, I remember there was, like, an older actor, and he couldn't watch any of his movies and stuff, but, and I know this is common in a lot of different people, but there was only, like, two of them that I've actually really remembered them saying that that was one thing that they saw. I think one of them was like John Candy, because I was reading about John Candy recently. And anyway, that's pretty much what happens. But so yeah, so wrestling in Fournier.
1: Yeah,
0: Yeah, that's
1: that
0: pretty
1: was
0: much
1: a
0: what it
1: while
0: is.
1: ago.
0: Yeah, going back to that one there. They actually say, and I was going to go through a list of some different things too, but
1: Oh, yeah. Did you want me to tell you what that thing I had to do? And what's it called? Hold on. Let me get the information up again.
0: oh yeah.
1: Let's see here. What is it? I don't even know if it's open to the general public or not. I'll have to take a look. And I've got tons of

0: It's for the autumn equinox. Autumn
1: Oh.
0: equinox celebration, Circle of the Serpent, cordially invite you. Autumn equinox, Saturday. Ritual. Potluck welcome, so bring food.
1: Oh, it's for the coven? Oh, well, bring food. Yeah, you can bring I would bring the sporks. That way you can have like a fork and a spoon, you see. And everybody's happy. Oh, there was one, I got a couple lists here, and there was one list I was gonna do one time. I guess I never did do, so I can kind of do this one too. It's 18 foods people ate during the Great Depression.
0: Oh
1: And
0: dear.
1: I have the State Fair of Texas one, but
0: Is pig's ass and hominy grits on that list?
1: yes, it's first one. No, I'm
0: What about
1: joking.
0: shit on the shingle?
1: Yes, that's number two.
0: Okay,
1: Yes,
0: just
1: that's
0: making
1: number two.
0: sure.
1: Those things are
0: Because I've always been
1: so.
0: criticized about that stuff all the time. And I had to come from somewhere. It must have been the Great
1: Yeah, that's what
0: Depression.
1: they ate. They love that.
0: Beans, beans, the musical
1: Well,
0: fruit. The more you eat, the more you chew.
1: yeah,
0: The
1: well,
0: more you
1: they
0: chew, the
1: that's a
0: better it
1: sign.
0: feel.
1: That's a
0: You
1: sign.
0: must have
1: That's
0: beans
1: a
0: with every meal.
1: Oh, they like the beans. And they love the farting contest. I mean, that's what they love, they live for. Well, back in the olden times, like in the 30s and 40s, and I think this is basically what it is, the Depression area, well, the Depression food, so it's all like the 1930s, really. People would get together and have a good old bread and butter sandwich. So let's see what this is all about. A simple bread and butter sandwich was part of the White House menu during Franklin Roosevelt's presidency, which included eccentric dishes like cold jellied bouillon stew and deviled eggs with tomato sauce. In a show of solidarity, the First Lady decided the White House would only serve food that reflected what everyday Americans ate. And with the help of the housekeeper, Henrietta Nesbitt, set about crafting a menu of meals consisting of no more than $7.50, composed of unusual recipes that earned the White House kitchen a notorious reputation. I would say it's probably $7.50 today's money, but because that would be a very expensive meal back then.
0: Yes,
1: But
0: it
1: yes,
0: would.
1: yeah, so, like what you could spend on $7.50 for a person by today. At the time, most American meals were limited to bread, canned goods, beans, and potatoes because
0: But
1: those were the easiest
0: here's
1: foods
0: the
1: to find.
0: challenge to say that it's today's cost. You show me what kind of a meal you can feed two people because there was Mr. Roosevelt and Mrs. Roosevelt
1: Oh, well,
0: at the bare minimum at $7.50.
1: yeah, they were trying to say, like, hey, look, we're going to try to eat with people that don't have much money are eating. So they were eating, like, bread and butter.
0: Yeah.
1: So that's pretty cheap today, too.
0: Well,
1: Yeah.
0: it would at least show the American people that the president and the White House staff are willing to like go with the flow of, or at least like they're not over ingratiating themselves, and that they
1: Yeah.
0: recognize the suffering that the American people are going through at that period of time.
1: Yes, I not being a douche.
0: Yeah,
1: Yeah.
0: unlike
1: Not
0: some
1: being a
0: other
1: big douche.
0: presidents.
1: Yes, this is true. These things happen. So, according to a fact sheet that shows Depression era prices created by Van Buren County, Iowa genealogy, the cost of a 16-ounce loaf of bread in 1933 was 6 cents, and butter was 24 cents per pound. Comparatively, 1 pound of chicken cost 18 cents. So you get a pound of chicken with 18 cents, man. You get a pound of butter at 24 cents. But that's a pound, I don't know, anyway. Putting butter in among the more expensive foods. So butter was very expensive. Okay. To save money, Americans made a butter at home with cream from bottled unhomogenized milk delivered by a milkman. And that is true. If you've ever let milk go, it does seem to make its own butter pretty quickly.
0: Well, that unfiltered milk, what you could do is the cream rises to the top. You pour in the cream, Hold on, that's how you make whipping cream. Maybe I don't know how to make butter.
1: I usually make butter by pulling it out of one of those butter sticks. And then,
0: Oh,
1: there you go. Yeah, it's yeah, that's it. I just do that. And
0: anyhow, that top layer should be also the fatty layer. And you should be able to put it into an ice bucket. No, that's how you make whipped cream. I'm pretty sure that's how you make whipped cream. That is how you make whipped cream.
1: yeah, I don't know. I mean, like about the whippy cream, but I mean, but our next food is peanut butter bread. Without a reliable supply of yeast and eggs, Americans are forced to experiment with alternative ingredients. Peanut butter bread is one of the several yeast and egg-free breads commonly mistaken during the Great Depression. The recipe includes flour, sugar, baking powder, milk, and peanut butter, which cost at just 10 cents per pound in the 1930s, was a popular protein option as meat had become expensive. People who didn't have milk could use water instead, making peanut butter bread an economical choice for the time and even
0: And
1: by today's standards.
0: when I was a child, there was an old children's magazine called Highlights for Children. You could generally
1: Yes.
0: find it in the like pediatricians, doctors' offices, and
1: Or on
0: the
1: the rack
0: dentist.
1: at the elementary school library. Yes.
0: Okay, that had that same recipe that you could use to make a peanut butter edible Play-Doh. And that's what
1: Well,
0: they
1: yeah,
0: used.
1: you need that. You need that. I mean, you're already going to eat the Play-Doh. Might as well make it taste like something. Actually, I think I'm not really a big fan of peanut butter, but I do think the peanut butter bread would taste more like the peanut. So I'd probably be more into it. I don't know. It's weird because it'd be less of a, I don't know. Anyway, although eggs were available at the price of 12 cents per dozen, wow, cash in general was hard to come by for the average American, and many of whom had lost their money to bank closures. So the drop in prices also prevented farmers from making a livable wage, pushing them into bankruptcy and later to strike. It all contributed to a climate of uncertainty that made common ingredients scarce or simply unaffordable. So, the
0: Kind of
1: next
0: seems like
1: one,
0: what's happening right now and today.
1: yeah.
0: I
1: And one
0: mean,
1: thing
0: you
1: that
0: look at those
1: people are,
0: grocery prices, I mean, the cost of eggs and so forth. I was literally at the store yesterday, and like a couple of carts in front of me was heading out, and this was at a Sam's, and I guess he had like a big old thing of eggs on the top of his cart. And he hit this bump, and the carton just smashed into the floor. And I go, oh my gosh, that must have been like $15 for the eggs.
1: yeah, the funny thing is because it's so expensive for all those eggs. Yeah.
0: Yeah, it's just ridiculous.
1: Yeah, I know. Eggs are very expensive.
0: But either
1: Yeah.
0: way,
1: Yes, and you were discussing about the eggs.
0: well, I wasn't discussing the eggs so much as the cost of what we consider to be the staple food sources of American food and American cooking, American homes.
1: Yep, that's the way it
0: Eggs,
1: is now. So you
0: flour,
1: might want to get out your peanut butter bread.
0: milk, butter. These ingredients are used for almost everything I can think of that I cook with.
1: Yep, and you couldn't cook with them back then.
0: And now
1: So.
0: they're quite costly.
1: Oh, yeah.
0: And when those prices start rising, it's not, I mean, we're not talking like trying to get caviar and some kind of ridiculous preserve or something like that. We're talking about basic foods.
1: Yeah, I know, right?
0: Even potatoes. Potatoes. Before I know it, there's going to be like this cost rise in onions, and I'm just going to flip.
1: Yeah.
0: I'm not going to be able to eat darn near anything.
1: Well, you can make your peanut butter bread, sir. I mean, no, that's always good.
0: Have you seen the cost of peanut butter? No.
1: Well, I mean, you know, you got to try.
0: I can try, but I think it's a waste because it's more costly than it. It's literally, I mean, even the cost of me baking my own bread would be costly at this point.
1: Yeah, at that point, yeah.
0: No, at this point, it already is.
1: Well, at that point, you make the bread.
0: And making a peanut butter bread that requires that much peanut butter, that's going to be costly too. It's going to be even more costly. Because, I mean, have you seen how much those jars of peanut butter? And you got to get the really big jars if you're going to make bread out of it.
1: Yeah, I haven't really checked peanut butter pricing lately or peanut butter bread pricing, but it is what it bees. Next one on our list was Kraft macaroni and cheese, because it was introduced in 1937, attracting customers with long shelf life, 10-minute cook time, ability to feed a family of four, and cost of only 19 cents. Following January 1942, people could purchase two boxes with one ration point, which were points issued to citizens that could be paired with cash to buy high-demand foods in limited supply.
0: Mac
1: by
0: and
1: all
0: cheese
1: metrics,
0: is another
1: it
0: one
1: was
0: that's...
1: perfect Depression-era product.
0: Mac
1: Over
0: and
1: 50
0: cheese
1: million
0: and...
1: boxes were sold. Go ahead.
0: Mac and cheese is another product. I mean, for years, throughout most of my adult life, I could pick up mac and cheese for between 20 to 25 cents a box for the majority of my adult life. But now I'm spending well over $1 a box.
1: Yeah, nowadays, yeah.
0: And we're not talking about like the fancy one that comes with a cheese sauce. No, we're talking about the boxed powdered crap.
1: Mac and cheese. The crappy one.
0: Okay. And so, I mean, when you consider it, I mean, the cost is literally about four times the cost of what it was, 15 years ago?
1: Yeah, pretty much. Going up. So basically, they said that they created using a method of cheese invented in 1913 by Swiss scientists Walter Gerber and Fritz Seltzer. Kraft's method melted the cheese under high heat temperatures, but rather than using sodium citrate as an emulsifier like Gerber and Seltzer did, he blended it with sodium phosphate and dehydrated it, resulting in cheesy powder we know and love today. Today, Kraft mac and cheese is still considered a popular and affordable option for families. Macaroni and cheese was the original name, of course, and Kraft kept that name until not so many years ago, and I still call it macaroni and cheese, but yeah, the mac and cheese became so popular, they even changed the name of their product because of that. But another one here, and I don't know what the hell this is, but it looks pretty decent, but it's probably going to be made out of something weird. It's called the Slug Burger, okay? And hopefully it's not made out of slugs. While it doesn't have the most appealing name, the Slug Burger, thankfully, is slug-free, all right. Instead, it's fried 5-cent burger made of ground beef or pork blended with soy and flour. The addition of soy and flour was part of the trend during the Great Depression where people would add extenders to meat. The Slug Burger was invented around 1917 by John Weeks, who originally called it the Weeks Burger, though people also referred to it as a dough burger. The word slug is believed to have derived from the slang term for nickel, which is how much Weeks charge for one. They're denser than traditional burgers and are deep fried in lard or oil, giving them the perfect combination of affordable and filling as a testament to the enduring legacy of the Slug Burger. Corinth, Mississippi, the city where Weeks made them popular, holds an annual Slug Burger Festival. Okay. All right. So are you interested in having yourself a Slug Burger?
0: That's probably what they serve at McDonald's, for all I know. I mean,
1: yeah,
0: it fits the description.
1: I think that the McDonald's one is probably just a worse version of the slug burger, like just a cheaper version of it, and just all made into a shell.
0: I guess if you happen to see burgers that are, say, they're not 100% beef or something like that on sale, that's probably what they are. When they just say meat patty or something.
1: Oh yeah, I mean, like I kind of equated this to Hamburger Helper, but in
0: How
1: a
0: do
1: crappy
0: you
1: way.
0: acquaint, how do
1: Well,
0: you
1: like you add it to make the extent and more of your meat and everything else. Like it's just an additive,
0: No, it's
1: but
0: actually added to the raw meat to make it
1: yeah,
0: a larger amount. So in other words, you could
1: exactly.
0: turn 1 pound of meat of raw hamburger that's 100% beef into 3, maybe 4 pounds of burgers.
1: Yeah, see, this is what they would do. They would just throw soy or flour and kind of make it like, not that it just lasted longer, but that it was more of it.
0: Exactly.
1: Just like a dough burger, as they were saying, because it's just a bunch of dough stuff. But
0: Yeah.
1: yeah. So,
0: And
1: but I
0: then
1: mean,
0: you add
1: yeah,
0: and
1: like
0: deep
1: it,
0: fry
1: I
0: it.
1: mean, it context. But, well, our next one is the peanut butter and stuffed onions, which. Yeah. Okay. Lots of peanut butter. Along with substituting ingredients for Depression era conditions, forced Americans to combine unlikely ones. Peanut butter and stuffed onions. Peanut butter stuffed onions are a result of such resourcefulness and unusual pairing that would put even the most adventurous eaters to the test. However, a closer look at how it is prepared may pique your interest. It wasn't eaten raw, but rather roasted for an hour until the peanut butter was creamy and bursting from a hole in a lightly caramelized onion. People would also blend breadcrumbs into the peanut butter for texture. The recipe was originally proposed by the Bureau of Home Economics, which invested heavily in advertising it nationwide. Those who tried to say it tastes like savory peanut butter, wait. Those who have tried it say it tastes like savory peanut butter, but the sweetness of the butter overtakes the tangier notes of the onion, and the breadcrumbs add a crunchy touch that helps break up the monotonous consistency. Huh. Well, you like to eat some peanut butter stuffed onion, sir?
0: No, I really don't want to try it, but I mean, it doesn't
1: Yeah, I
0: sound
1: mean.
0: appetizing. That, let's put it that way.
1: I mean, not very appetizing at all. But I don't know. I gotta say that there's some weird things on this list, but that was probably one of gonna be the weird ones.
0: Yeah,
1: Another
0: that's.
1: one is Hoover Stew. Ho excuse me, ho Hoover Stew. I kind of said that weird. Named after U.S. President Herbert Hoover, who held office from 1929 to 33, Hoover Stew is a hodgepodge recipe made from whatever canned foods are on hand. It mainly consists of macaroni, hot dogs, tomato, and corn. In a pinch, corn could be swapped for beans, noodles, or for macaroni, and cream chip beef was used if hot dogs weren't available. It's a cheap, versatile dish and still good money-wise savings option today. In the early years of the Great Depression, Americans grew frustrated with the federal government for not offering sufficient assistance and blamed Hoover for the public outrage, led to the trend of using Hoover to describe cheap dishes, certain aspects of homelessness. For example, homeless camp encampments were called Hoovervilles. The newspapers the homeless used as blankets were called Hoover blankets. And Hoover flags referred to empty pockets that were turned inside out. Along with Hoover Stew, Hoover Gravy was another low-cost name after the president. The funny thing about that is it kind of reminds me of Frank's and Beans. Like, I think a lot of foods we don't eat now were based off of, but a better version of a lot of these foods. Like, that kind of sounds because like the idea of basically putting hot dogs and stuff, and then making, beans or whatever the hell around it.
0: Yeah.
1: But your main protein is a hot dog. Sounds kind of like that to me. I think that's probably what they got the ideas later to make some cheap thing, but they were like, hey, look, the kids will like it. So, what do you think about that, sir? You want some Hoover Stew?
0: I've probably eaten something similar to Hoover's too, because I remember just different times where different people would just throw stuff from cans into a pot and start cooking it. What is a smorgasbord? It's my
1: Yeah, exactly. They put everything
0: can special
1: together.
0: surprise, whatever. That's kind of what it sounds like, and that idealism has been around for ages. Most men from the 1970s, that was their idea of cooking.
1: Yes. Anything with hot dog, just chopping up hot dogs. It's always been the weirdest thing to me, like chopping up hot dogs to put into something, and it's never been as great as you think it could be or should be. Anyway, next one is See's Candies. It's SEE apostrophe S. Candies began in Los Angeles, 1921, opened by Charles C. SEE. Who sold candies made to his mother's original recipe? It quickly became a hit. The company grew to over a dozen locations before the arrival of the Great Depression, which, if not for See's business savvy, would have derailed the company. While its competitors continued to sell candy for 80 cents per pound, See started charging 40 cents per pound for prepaid orders over 50 pounds. The move laid the foundation for the company's volume discount pricing model, which it still uses today. Struggling families could no longer afford pre-depression prices, could still enjoy candies. And considering the conditions, they probably did wonders for morale. That said, See's bulk discount candy idea was the first of its kind. Penny candies, which were introduced by F.W. Woolworth Company in 1879, also sold. Allow customers to purchase candies in bulk for 1 cent each. So basically, there wasn't really a big difference. It was just, that's what it was. I don't know. I never tried Charles C. candy. Have you ever tried that, sir?
0: I'm not sure. I'm not sure if I
1: It
0: have or
1: says go
0: not.
1: around. I don't know. Anyway,
0: I mean, when I think of old candies, the oldest one I can think of is Brock's. Do you remember Brock's?
1: yeah. I know, and I don't really remember Charles C's at all.
0: So, I mean, is there any chance that what became of See's Candy Company became Brock's?
1: I don't think so. I think Brock's is just Brock's, and C's is just not that big a company anymore, so.
0: Huh. I'd have to look to see if they have, like, because I mean, I don't even know what kind of candy they sold.
1: No, I'm not sure. I just kind of like, I guess it was like kind of like just regular, the crappy candy, like the clear color stuff, not like chocolates or anything else like that.
0: It was SEECs.
1: Yeah, Charles C. Yeah, SEE.
0: Oh, okay. So theirs was like chocolates.
1: Oh, nowadays it is. Well, the one they showed was like just kind of like the crystal clear kind of whatever color candy stuff,
0: See's
1: just
0: candy
1: like kit.
0: still
1: Obviously, that was a chemical base.
0: See's candies is still in business. It's like chocolate bonbons, normally with nuts and chews for filling.
1: Okay.
0: And they have like chocolate lollipops, and it's a lot of chocolate. They
1: It's
0: have
1: weird. Now they're,
0: milk
1: I don't know if they were
0: chocolate
1: always like that, but the
0: cigar.
1: one they showed was not. But
0: They
1: that
0: do
1: may just
0: have
1: be
0: a
1: what they
0: peanut
1: showed.
0: brittle.

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0: Christmas Carol. In prose. Being. A ghost story of Christmas. Marley was dead to begin with.
1: Marley's ghost.
0: There is no doubt whatever about that. The register of his burial was signed by the clergyman, the clerk, the undertaker, and the chief mourner. Scrooge signed it, and Scrooge's name was good upon the change for anything he chose to put his hand to. Old Marley was as dead as a doornail. Mind. I don't mean to say that I know, of my own knowledge, what there is particularly dead about a doornail. I might have been inclined, myself, to regard a coffin nail as the deadest piece of ironmongery in the trade. But the wisdom of our ancestors is in the simile, and my unhallowed hand shall not disturb it, or the country's done for. You will therefore permit me to repeat, emphatically, that Marley was as dead as a doornail. Scrooge knew he was dead? Of course he did. How could it be otherwise? Scrooge and he were partners for I don't know how many years. Scrooge was his sole executor, his sole administrator, his sole assign, his sole residuary legatee, his sole friend, and sole mourner. And even Scrooge was not so dreadfully cut up by the sad event, but that he was an excellent man of business on the very day of the funeral, and solemnized it with an undoubted bargain. The mention of Marley's funeral brings me back to the point I started from. There is no doubt that Marley was dead. This must be distinctly understood, or nothing wonderful can come of the story I am going to relate. If we were not perfectly convinced that Hamlet's father died before the play began, there would be nothing more remarkable in his taking a stroll at night, in an easterly wind, upon his own ramparts, than there would be in any other middle-aged gentleman rationing out after dark in a breezy spot, say St. Paul's Churchyard, for instance, literally to astonish his son's weak mind. Scrooge never painted out old Marley's name. There it stood, years afterwards, above the warehouse door, Scrooge and Marley. The firm was known as Scrooge and Marley. Sometimes people new to the business called Scrooge, and sometimes Marley, but he answered to both names. It was all the same to him. Oh, but he was a tight-fisted hand at the grindstone, Scrooge. A squeezing, wrenching, grasping, scraping, clutching, covetous, old sinner. Hard and sharp as flint, from which no steel had ever struck out generous fire, secret, and self-contained, and solitary as an oyster. The cold within him froze his old features, nipped his pointed nose, shriveled his cheek, stiffened his gait, made his eyes red, his thin lips blue, and spoke out shrewdly in his grating voice. A frosty rime was on his head, and on his eyebrows, and his wiry chin. He carried his own low temperatures about with him. He iced his office in the dog days, and didn't thaw it 1 degree at Christmas. External heat and cold had little influence on Scrooge. No warmth could warm, no wintry weather chill him. No wind that blew was bitterer than he, no falling snow was more intent upon its purpose, no pelting rain less open to entreaty. Foul weather didn't know where to have him. The heaviest rain, and snow, and hail, and sleet, could boast of the advantage over him in only one respect. They often came down handsomely, and Scrooge never did. Nobody ever stopped him in the street to say, with gladsome looks, "My dear Scrooge, how are you? When will you come to see me?" No beggars implored him to bestow a trifle, no children asked him what it was o'clock, no man or woman ever once in all his life inquired the way to such and such a place of Scrooge. Even the blind men's dogs appeared to know him, and when they saw him coming on, would tug their owners into doorways and up courts, and then would wag their tails as though they said, "No eye at all is better than an evil eye, dark master." But what did Scrooge care? It was the very thing he liked. To edge his way along the crowded paths of life, warning all human sympathy to keep its distance, was what the knowing ones call nuts to Scrooge. Once upon a time, of all the good days in the year, on Christmas Eve, old Scrooge sat busy in his counting house. It was cold, bleak, biting weather, foggy withal, and he could hear the people side go wheezing up and down, beating their hands upon their breasts, and stamping their feet upon the pavement stones to warm them. The city clocks had only just gone 3, but it was quite dark already, it had not been light all day, and candles were flaring in the windows of the neighbouring offices, like ruddy smears upon the palpable brown air. The fog came pouring in at every chink and keyhole, and was so dense without, that although the court was of the narrowest, the houses opposite were mere phantoms. To see the dingy cloud come drooping down, obscuring everything, one might have thought that nature lived hard by and was brewing on a large scale. The door of Scrooge's counting house was opened that he might keep his eye upon his clerk, who in a dismal little cell beyond, a sort of tank, was copying letters. Scrooge had a very small fire, but the clerk's fire was so very much smaller that it looked like one coal. But he couldn't replenish it, for Scrooge kept the coal box in his own room, and so surely as the clerk came in with the shovel, the master predicted that it would be necessary for them to part. Wherefore the clerk put on his white comforter, and tried to warm himself at the candle, in which effort, not being a man of a strong imagination, he failed. "A Merry Christmas, Uncle!" "God save you!" cried a cheerful voice. It was the voice of Scrooge's nephew, who came upon him so quickly that this was the first intimation he had of his approach. "Bah!" said Scrooge, "humbug!" He had so heated himself with rapid walking in the fog and frost, this nephew of Scrooge's, that he was all in a glow, his face was ruddy and handsome, his eyes sparkled, and his breath smoked again. "Christmas a humbug, Uncle," said Scrooge's nephew. "You don't mean that, I am sure." "I do," said Scrooge. "Merry Christmas." "What right have you to be merry? What reason have you to be merry? You're poor enough." "Come, then," returned the nephew gaily. "What right have you to be dismal? What reason have you to be morose? You're rich enough." Scrooge, having no better answer ready on the spur of the moment, said, "Bah," again, and followed it up with humbug. "Don't be cross, Uncle," said the nephew. "What else can I be," returned the uncle, "when I live in such a world of fools as this?" "Merry Christmas." "Out upon Merry Christmas. What's Christmas time to you but a time for paying bills without money, a time for finding yourself a year older, but not an hour richer, a time for balancing your books and having every item in M through a round dozen of months presented dead against you?" "If I could work my will," said Scrooge indignantly, "every idiot who goes about with the Merry Christmas on his lips should be boiled with his own pudding and buried with a stake of holly through his heart." "He should." "Uncle," pleaded the nephew. "Nephew," returned the uncle, "keep Christmas in your own way, and let me keep it in mine." "Keep it," repeated Scrooge's nephew. "But you don't keep it." "Let me leave it alone, then," said Scrooge. "Much good may it do you. Much good it has ever done you. There are many things from which I might have derived good, by which I have not profited, I dare say," returned the nephew. "Christmas among the rest. But I am sure I have always thought of Christmas time, when it has come round, apart from the veneration due to its sacred name and origin, if anything belonging to it can be apart from that, as a good time, a kind, forgiving, charitable, pleasant time, the only time I know of, in the long calendar of the year, when men and women seem by one consent to open their shut-up hearts freely, and to think of people below them as if they really were fellow passengers to the grave, and not another race of creatures bound on other journeys. And therefore, Uncle, though it has never put a scrap of gold or silver in my pocket, I believe that it has done me good, and will do me good, and I say, God bless it." The clerk in the tank involuntarily applauded. Becoming immediately sensible of the impropriety, he poked the fire, and extinguished the last frail spark forever. "Let me hear another sound from you," said Scrooge, "and you'll keep your Christmas by losing your situation. You're quite a powerful speaker, sir," he added, turning to his nephew. "I wonder you don't go into Parliament." "Don't be angry, Uncle. Come, dine with us tomorrow." Scrooge said that he would see him, yes, indeed he did. He went the whole length of the expression, and said that he would see him in that extremity first. "But why?" cried Scrooge's nephew. "Why? Why did you get married?" said Scrooge. "Because I fell in love." "Because you fell in love," growled Scrooge, as if that were the only one thing in the world more ridiculous than a Merry Christmas. "Good afternoon." "Nay, Uncle, but you never came to see me before that happened. Why give it as a reason for not coming now?" "Good afternoon," said Scrooge. "I want nothing, I ask nothing of you. Why cannot we be friends?" "Good afternoon," said Scrooge. "I am sorry, with all my heart, to find you so resolute. We have never had any quarrel, to which I have been a party. But I have made the trial in homage to Christmas, and I'll keep my Christmas humour to the last. So a Merry Christmas, Uncle. Good afternoon, said Scrooge. And a Happy New Year. Good afternoon, said Scrooge. His nephew left the room without an angry word, notwithstanding. He stopped at the outer door to bestow the greetings of the season on the clerk, who, was warmer than Scrooge, for he returned them cordially. There's another fellow, muttered Scrooge, who overheard him, my clerk, with 15 shillings a week, and a wife and family, talking about a Merry Christmas. I'll retire to Bedlam. This lunatic, in letting Scrooge's nephew out, had let two other people in. They were portly gentlemen, pleasant to behold, and now stood, with their hats off, in Scrooge's office. They had books and papers in their hands, and bowed to him. Scrooge and Marley's, I believe, said one of the gentlemen, referring to his list. Have I the pleasure of addressing Mr. Scrooge, or Mr. Marley? Mr. Marley has been dead these 7 years, Scrooge replied. He died 7 years ago, this very night. We have no doubt his liberality is well represented by his surviving partner, said the gentleman, presenting his credentials. It certainly was, for they had been two spirits. At the ominous word liberality, Scrooge frowned, and shook his head, and handed the credentials back. At this festive season of the year, Mr. Scrooge, said the gentleman, taking up a pen, it is more than usually desired that we should make some slight provision for the poor and destitute, who suffer greatly at the present time. Many thousands are in want of common necessaries, hundreds of thousands are in want of common comforts, sir. Are there no prisons? Asked Scrooge. Plenty of prisons, said the gentleman, laying down the pen again. And the union workhouses? Demanded Scrooge. Are they still in operation? They are. Still, returned the gentleman, I wish I could say they were not. The treadmill and the poor law are in full vigour, then. Said Scrooge. Both very busy, sir. Oh. I was afraid, from what you said at first, that something had occurred to stop them in their useful course, said Scrooge. I'm very glad to hear it. Under the impression that they scarcely furnish Christian cheer of mind or body to the multitude, returned the gentleman, a few of us are endeavouring to raise a fund to buy the poor some meat and drink, and means of warmth. We choose this time, because it is a time, of all others, when want is keenly felt, and abundance rejoices. What shall I put you down for? Nothing. Scrooge replied. You wish to be anonymous. I wish to be left alone, said Scrooge. Since you ask me what I wish, gentlemen, that is my answer. I don't make merry myself at Christmas, and I can't afford to make idle people merry. I help to support the establishments I have mentioned. They cost enough, and those who are badly off must go there. Many can't go there, and many would rather die. If they would rather die, said Scrooge, they had better do it. Surplus population. Besides, excuse me, I don't know that. But you might know it, observed the gentleman. It's not my business, Scrooge returned. It's enough for a man to understand his own business, and not to interfere with other people's. Mine occupies me constantly. Good afternoon, gentlemen. Seeing clearly that it would be useless to pursue their point, the gentleman withdrew. Scrooge resumed his labours with an improved opinion of himself, and in a more facetious temper than was usual with him. Meanwhile the fog and darkness thickened so, that people ran about with flaring links, proffering their services to go before horses in carriages, and conduct them on their way. The ancient tower of a church, whose gruff old bell was always peeping slyly down at Scrooge out of a Gothic window in the wall, became invisible, and struck the hours and quarters in the clouds, with tremulous vibrations afterwards as if its teeth were chattering in its frozen head up there. The cold became intense. In the main street, at the corner of the court, some labourers were repairing the gas pipes, and had lighted a great fire in a brazier, round which a party of ragged men and boys were gathered, warming their hands and winking their eyes before the blaze in rapture. The water plug being left in solitude, its overflowing sullenly congealed, and turned to misanthropic ice. The brightness of the shops where holly sprigs and berries crackled in the lamp heat of the windows, made pale faces ruddy as they passed. Poulterers' and grocers' trades became a splendid joke, a glorious pageant, with which it was next to impossible to believe that such dull principles as bargain and sale had anything to do. The Lord Mayor, in the stronghold of the mighty Mansion House, gave orders to his 50 cooks and butlers to keep Christmas as a Lord Mayor's household should, and even the little tailor, whom he had fined 5 shillings on the previous Monday for being drunk and bloodthirsty in the streets, stirred up tomorrow's pudding in his garret, while his lean wife and the baby sallied out to buy the beef. Foggier yet, and colder. Piercing, searching, biting cold. If the good St. Dunstan had but nipped the evil spirit's nose with a touch of such weather as that, instead of using his familiar weapons, then indeed he would have roared to lusty purpose. The owner of one scant young nose, gnawed and mumbled by the hungry cold as bones are gnawed by dogs, stooped down at Scrooge's keyhole to regale him with a Christmas carol, but at the first sound of "God bless you, merry gentlemen! May nothing you dismay!" Scrooge seized the ruler with such energy of action that the singer fled in terror, leaving the keyhole to the fog and even more congenial frost. At length the hour of shutting up the counting house arrived. With an ill will, Scrooge dismounted from his stool and tacitly admitted the fact to the expectant clerk in the tank, who instantly snuffed his candle out and put on his hat. "You'll want all day tomorrow, I suppose," said Scrooge. "If quite convenient, sir." "It's not convenient," said Scrooge, "and it's not fair. If I was to stop 0.5 crown for it, you'd think yourself ill-used, I'll be bound." The clerk smiled faintly. "And yet," said Scrooge, "you don't think me ill-used, when I pay a day's wages for no work." The clerk observed that it was only once a year. "A poor excuse for picking a man's pocket every 25th of December," said Scrooge, buttoning his greatcoat to the chin. "But I suppose you must have the whole day. Be here all the earlier next morning." The clerk promised that he would, and Scrooge walked out with a growl. The office was closed in a twinkling, and the clerk, with the long end of his white comforter dangling below his waist, for he boasted no greatcoat, went down a slide on Cornhill, at the end of a lane of boys, 20 times, in honour of its being Christmas Eve, and then ran home to Camden Town as hard as he could pelt, to play at blindman's buff. Scrooge took his melancholy dinner in his usual melancholy tavern, and having read all the newspapers, and beguiled the rest of the evening with his banker's book, went home to bed. He lived in chambers which had once belonged to his deceased partner. They were a gloomy suite of rooms, in a lowering pile of building up a yard, where it had so little business to be that one could scarcely help fancying it must have run there when it was a young house, playing at hide-and-seek with other houses, and forgotten the way out again. It was old enough now, and dreary enough, for nobody lived in it but Scrooge, the other rooms being all let out as offices. The yard was so dark that even Scrooge, who knew its every stone, was fain to grope with his hands. The fog and frost so hung about the black old gateway of the house that it seemed as if the genius of the weather sat in mournful meditation on the threshold. Now, it is a fact that there was nothing at all particular about the knocker on the door, except that it was very large. It is also a fact that Scrooge had seen it, night and morning, during his whole residence in that place, also that Scrooge had as little of what is called fancy about him as any man in the City of London, even including, which is a bold word, the corporation, alderman, and livery. Let it also be borne in mind that Scrooge had not bestowed one thought on Marley since his last mention of his 7 years dead partner that afternoon. And then let any man explain to me, if he can, how it happened that Scrooge, having his key in the lock of the door, saw in the knocker, without its undergoing any intermediate process of change, not a knocker, but Marley's face. Marley's face! It was not in impenetrable shadow as the other objects in the yard were, but had a dismal light about it, like a bad lobster in a dark cellar. It was not angry or ferocious, but looked at Scrooge as Marley used to look, with ghostly spectacles turned up on its ghostly forehead. The hair was curiously stirred, as if by breath or hot air, and, though the eyes were wide open, they were perfectly motionless. That, and its livid colour, made it horrible, but its horror seemed to be in spite of the face and beyond its control, rather than a part of its own expression. As Scrooge looked fixedly at this phenomenon, it was a knock. To say that he was not startled, or that his blood was not conscious of a terrible sensation to which it had been a stranger from infancy, would be untrue. but he put his hand upon the key he had relinquished, turned it sturdily, walked in, and lighted his candle. He did pause, with a moment's irresolution, before he shut the door, and he did look cautiously behind it first, as if he half expected to be terrified with the sight of Marley's pigtail sticking out into the hall. But there was nothing on the back of the door, except the screws and nuts that held the knocker on, so he said "Pooh, pooh," and closed it with a bang. The sound resounded through the house like thunder. Every room above, and every cask in the wine merchant's cellars below, appeared to have a separate peal of echoes of its own. Scrooge was not a man to be frightened by echoes. He fastened the door, and walked across the hall, and up the stairs, slowly too, trimming his candle as he went. You may talk vaguely about driving a coach and six up a good old flight of stairs, or through a bad young act of Parliament, but I mean to say you might have got a hearse up that staircase, and taken it broadwise, with the splinter bar towards the wall and the door towards the balustrades, and done it easy. There was plenty of width for that, and room to spare, which is perhaps the reason why Scrooge thought he saw a locomotive hearse going on before him in the gloom. Half a dozen gas lamps out of the street wouldn't have lighted the entry too well, so you may suppose that it was pretty dark with Scrooge dip. Up Scrooge went, not caring a button for that. Darkness is cheap, and Scrooge liked it. But before he shut his heavy door, he walked through his rooms to see that all was right. He had just enough recollection of the face to desire to do that. Sitting room, bedroom, lumber room. All as they should be. Nobody under the table, nobody under the sofa, a small fire in the grate, spoon and basin ready, and the little saucepan of gruel, Scrooge had a cold in his head, upon the hob. Nobody under the bed, nobody in the closet, nobody in his dressing gown, which was hanging up in a suspicious attitude against the wall. Lumber room as usual. Old fire guard, old shoes, two fish baskets, washing stand on three legs, and a poker. Quite satisfied, he closed his door, and locked himself in, double locked himself in, which was not his custom. Thus secured against surprise, he took off his cravat, put on his dressing gown and slippers, and his nightcap, and sat down before the fire to take his gruel. It was a very low fire indeed, nothing on such a bit. He was obliged to sit close to it, and brood over it, before he could extract the least sensation of warmth from such a handful of fuel. The fireplace was an old one, built by some Dutch merchant long ago, and paved all round with quaint Dutch tiles, designed to illustrate the scriptures. There were Cains and Abels, Pharaoh's daughters, queens of Sheba, angelic messengers descending through the air on clouds like featherbeds, Abrahams, Belshazzars, apostles putting off to sea in butterboats, hundreds of figures to attract his thoughts, and yet that face of Marley, 7 years dead, came like the ancient prophet's rod, and swallowed up the whole. If each smooth tile had been a blank at first, with power to shape some picture on its surface from the disjointed fragments of his thoughts, there would have been a copy of old Marley's head on every one. "Humbug," said Scrooge, and walked across the room. After several turns, he sat down again. As he threw his head back in the chair, his glance happened to rest upon a bell, a disused bell, that hung in the room, and communicated for some purpose now forgotten with a chamber in the highest story of the building. It was with great astonishment, and with a strange, inexplicable dread, that as he looked, he saw this bell begin to swing. It swung so softly in the outset that it scarcely made a sound, but soon it rang out loudly, and so did every bell in the house. This might have lasted half a minute, or a minute, but it seemed an hour. The bells ceased as they had begun, together. They were succeeded by a clanking noise, deep down below, as if some person were dragging a heavy chain over the casks in the wine merchant's cellar. Scrooge then remembered to have heard that ghosts in haunted houses were described as dragging chains. The cellar door flew open with a booming sound, and then he heard the noise much louder, on the floors below, then coming up the stairs, then coming straight towards his door. "It's humbug still," said Scrooge. "I won't believe it." His colour changed, though, when, without a pause, it came on through the heavy door, and passed into the room before his eyes. Upon its coming in, the dying flame leaped up, as though it cried, "I know him, Marley's ghost," and fell again.

0: some of the other chatters. And again, you can always join us for our live programming on Unexplained Radio Network during other days of the week. And this here, our live reading of the Unexplained Radio Network's broadcast of A Christmas Carol by Charles Dickens.
1: Again, Marley's ghost. The same face, the very same. Marley in his pigtail, usual waistcoat, tights and boots, the tassels on the latter bristling, like his pigtail, and his coat skirts, and the hair upon his head. The chain he drew was clasped about his middle. It was long, and wound about him like a tail, and it was made, for Scrooge observed it closely, of cash boxes, keys, padlocks, ledgers, deeds, and heavy purses wrought in steel. His body was transparent, so that Scrooge, observing him, and looking through his waistcoat, could see the two buttons on his coat behind. Scrooge had often heard it said that Marley had no bowels, but he had never believed it until now. No, nor did he believe it even now. Though he looked the phantom through, and saw it standing before him, though he felt the chilling influence of its death-cold eyes, and marked the very texture of the folded kerchief bound about its head and chin, which wrapper he had not observed before, he was stilling and fought against his senses. "How now?" said Scrooge, caustic and cold as ever. "What do you want with me?" "Much." Marley's voice, no doubt about it. "Who are you?" "Ask me who I was." "Who were you then?" said Scrooge, raising his voice. "You're particular, for a shade." He was going to say to a shade, but substituted this as more appropriate. "In life I was your partner, Jacob Marley." Can you sit down?" asked Scrooge, looking doubtfully at him. "I can." "Do it, then." Scrooge asked the question because he didn't know whether a ghost so transparent might find himself in a condition to take a chair, and felt that in the event of its being impossible, it might involve the necessity of an embarrassing explanation. But the ghost sat down on the opposite side of the fireplace, as if he were quite used to it. "You don't believe," observed the ghost. "I don't," said Scrooge. "What evidence would you have of my reality beyond that of your senses?" "I don't know," said Scrooge. "Why do you doubt your senses?" "Because," said Scrooge, "a little thing affects them. A slight disorder of the stomach makes them cheats. You may be an undigested bit of beef, a blot of mustard, a crumb of cheese, a fragment of an underdone potato. There's more of gravy than of grave about you, whatever you are." Scrooge was not much in the habit of cracking jokes, nor did he feel, in his heart, by any means waggish then. The truth is that he tried to be smart, as a means of distracting his own attention, and keeping down his terror, for the spectre's voice disturbed the very marrow in his bones. To sit, staring at those fixed glazed eyes, in silence for a moment, would play, Scrooge felt, the very deuce with him. There was something very awful, too, in the spectre's being provided with an infernal atmosphere of its own. Scrooge could not feel it himself, but this was clearly the case, for though the ghost sat perfectly motionless, its hair, and skirts, and tassels, were still agitated as by the hot vapour from an oven. "You see this too," Scrooge, returning quickly to the charge, for the reason just assigned, and wishing, though it were only for a second, to divert the vision's stony gaze from himself. "I do," replied the ghost. "You are not looking at it," said Scrooge. "But I see it," said the ghost, "notwithstanding." "Well," returned Scrooge, "I have but to swallow this, and be for the rest of my days persecuted by a legion of goblins, all of my own creation." "Humbug, I tell you! Humbug!" At this the spirit raised a frightful cry, and shook its chain with such a dismal and appalling noise, that Scrooge held on tight to his chair, to save himself from falling in a swoon. But how much greater was his horror when the phantom, taking off the bandage round its head, as if it were too worn to wear indoors, its lower jaw dropped down upon its breast. Scrooge fell upon his knees, and clasped his hands before his face. "Mercy," he said. "Dreadful apparition, why do you trouble me?" "Man of the worldly mind," replied the ghost, "do you believe in me or not?" "I do," said Scrooge. "I must." "But why do spirits walk the earth, and why do they come to me?" "It is required of every man," the ghost returned, "that the spirit..."

0: within him should walk abroad among his fellowmen, and travel far and wide, and if that spirit goes not forth in life, it is condemned to do so after death. It is doomed to wander through the world, oh, woe is me, and witness what it cannot share, but might have shared on earth, and turn to happiness. Again the spectre raised a cry, and shook its chain and wrung its shadowy hands. "You are fettered," said Scrooge, trembling. "Tell me why." "I wear the chain I forged in life," replied the ghost. "I made it link by link, and yard by yard, I girded it on of my own free will, and of my own free will I wore it. Is its pattern strange to you?" Scrooge trembled more and more. "Or would you know," pursued the ghost, "the weight and length of the strong coil you bear yourself? It was full as heavy and as long as this, 7 Christmas Eves ago. You have labored on it, since. It is a ponderous chain." Scrooge glanced about him on the floor, in the expectation of finding himself surrounded by some 50 or 60 fathoms of iron cable, but he could see nothing. "Jacob," he said, imploringly. "Old Jacob Marley, tell me more. Speak comfort to me, Jacob." "I have none to give," the ghost replied. "It comes from other regions, Ebenezer Scrooge, and is conveyed by other ministers to other kinds of men. Nor can I tell you what I would. A very little more is all permitted to me. I cannot rest, I cannot stay, I cannot linger anywhere. My spirit never walked beyond our counting house. Mark me, in life my spirit never roved beyond the narrow limits of our money-changing hole, and weary journeys lie before me." It was a habit with Scrooge, whenever he became thoughtful, to put his hands in his breeches pockets. Pondering on what the ghost had said, he did so now, but without lifting up his eyes or getting off his knees. "You must have been very slow about it, Jacob," Scrooge observed, in a businesslike manner, though with humility and deference. "Slow," the ghost repeated. "7 years dead," mused Scrooge. "And travelling all the time." "The whole time," said the ghost, "no peace. Incessant torture of remorse." "You travel fast," said Scrooge. "On the wings of the wind," replied the ghost. "You might have got over a great quantity of ground in 7 years," said Scrooge. The ghost, on hearing this, set up another cry, and clanked its chain so hideously in the dead silence of the night, that the ward would have been justified in indicting it for a nuisance. "Oh! Captive, bound, and double-ironed," cried the phantom, "not to know that ages of incessant labor by immortal creatures, for this earth must pass into eternity before the good of which it is susceptible is all developed. Not to know that any Christian spirit working kindly in its little sphere, whatever it may be, will find its mortal life too short for its vast means of usefulness. Not to know that no space of regret can make amends for one life's opportunity misused. Yet such was I. Oh, such was I." "But you were always a good man of business, Jacob," faltered Scrooge, who now began to apply this to himself. "Business," cried the ghost, wringing its hands again. "Mankind was my business. The common welfare was my business. Charity, mercy, forbearance, and benevolence were, all, my business. The dealings of my trade were but a drop of water in the comprehensive ocean of my business." It held up its chain at arm's length, as if that were the cause of all its unavailing grief, and flung it heavily upon the ground again. "At this time of the rolling year," the spectre said, "I suffer most. Why did I walk through crowds of fellow beings with my eyes turned down, and never raise them to that blessed star that led the wise men to a poor abode? Were there no poor homes to which its light would have conducted me?" Scrooge was very much dismayed to hear the spectre going on at this rate, and began to quake exceedingly. "Hear me," cried the ghost. "My time is nearly gone." "I will," said Scrooge. "But don't be hard upon me. Don't be flowery, Jacob. Pray. How it is that I appear before you in a shape that you can see, I may not tell. I have sat invisible beside you many and many a day. It was not an agreeable idea." Scrooge shivered, and wiped the perspiration from his brow. "That is no light part of my penance," pursued the ghost. "I am here tonight to warn you that you have yet a chance and hope of escaping my fate. A chance and hope of my procuring Ebenezer. "You were always a good friend to me," said Scrooge. "Thank ye." "You will be haunted," resumed the ghost, "by three spirits." Scrooge's countenance fell almost as low as the ghost's had done. "Is that the chance and hope you mentioned, Jacob?" he demanded, in a faltering voice. "It is." I think I'd rather not," said Scrooge. "Without their visits," said the ghost, "you cannot hope to shun the path I tread. Expect the first tomorrow, when the bell tolls one." "Couldn't I take them all at once over, Jacob?" hinted Scrooge. "Expect the second on the next night at the same hour. The third upon the next night when the last stroke of 12 has ceased to vibrate. Look to see me no more, and look that, for your own sake, you remember what has passed between us." When it had said these words, the spirit took its wrapper from the table and bound it round its head, as before. Scrooge knew this by the smart sound its teeth made when the jaws were brought together by the bandage. He ventured to raise his eyes again, and found his supernatural visitor confronting him in an erect attitude, with its chain wound over and about its arm. The apparition wore from him, and at every step it took, the window raised itself a little, so that when the spectre reached it, it was wide open. It beckoned Scrooge to approach, which he did. When they were within 2 paces of each other, Marley's ghost held up its hand, warning him to come no nearer. Scrooge stopped. Not so much in obedience as in surprise and fear, for on the raising of the hand, he became sensible of confused noises in the air, incoherent sounds of lamentation and regret, wailings inexpressibly sorrowful and self-accusatory. The spectre, after listening for a moment, joined in the mournful dirge and floated out upon the bleak, dark night. Scrooge followed to the window, desperate in his curiosity. He looked out. The air was filled with phantoms, wandering hither and thither in restless haste, and moaning as they went. Every one of them wore chains like Marley's ghost. Some few, they might be guilty governments, were linked together, none were free. Many had been personally known to Scrooge in their lives. He had been quite familiar with one old ghost, in a white waistcoat, with a monstrous iron safe attached to its ankle, who cried piteously at being unable to assist a wretched woman with an infant, whom it saw below, upon a doorstep. The misery with them all was, clearly, that they sought to interfere, for good, in human matter, and had lost the power forever. Whether these creatures faded into mist, or mist enshrouded them, he could not tell. But they and their spirit voices faded together, and the night became as it had been when he walked home. Scrooge closed the window, and examined the door by which the ghost had entered. It was double-locked, as he had locked it with his own hands, and the bolts were undisturbed. He tried to say humbug, but stopped at the first syllable. And being, from the emotion he had undergone, or the fatigues of the day, or his glimpse of the invisible world, or the dull conversation of the ghost, or of the hour, much in need of repose, went straight to bed, without undressing, and fell asleep upon the instant. Stave 2. The first of the three spirits. When Scrooge awoke, it was so dark that looking out of bed, he could scarcely distinguish the transparent window from the opaque walls of his chamber. He was endeavouring to pierce the darkness with his ferret eyes when the chimes of a neighbouring church struck the four quarters. So he listened for the hour. To his great astonishment, the heavy bell went on from 6 to 7, and from 7 to 8, and regularly up to 12, then stopped. 12. It was past 2 when he went to bed. The clock was wrong. An icicle must have got into the works. 12. He touched the spring of his repeater to correct this most preposterous clock. Its rapid little pulse beat 12 and stopped. "Why, it isn't possible," said Scrooge, "that I can have slept through a whole day and far into another night. It isn't possible that anything has happened to the sun, and this is 12 at noon." The idea being an alarming one, he scrambled out of bed and groped his way to the window. He was obliged to rub the frost off with the sleeve of his dressing gown before he could see anything, and could see very little then. All he could make out was that it was still very foggy and extremely cold, and that there was no noise of people running to and fro, and making a great stir, as there unquestionably would have been if night had beaten off bright day, and taken possession of the world. This was a great relief, because 3 days after sight of this first of exchange pay to Mr. Ebenezer Scrooge or his order, and so forth, would have become a mere United States security if there were no days to count by. Scrooge went to bed again, and thought, and thought, and thought it over and over and over, and could make nothing of it. The more he thought, the more perplexed he was, and the more he endeavoured not to think, the more he thought. Marley's ghost bothered him exceedingly. Every time he resolved within himself, after mature inquiry, that it was all a dream, his mind flew back again, like a strong spring released, to its first position, and presented the same problem to be worked all through: was it a dream or not? Scrooge lay in this state until the chime had gone 3 quarters more, when he remembered, on a sudden, that the ghost had warned him of a visitation when the bell tolled one. He resolved to lie awake until the hour was past, and, considering that he could no more go to sleep than go to heaven, this was perhaps the wisest resolution in his power. The quarter was so long that he was more than once convinced he must have sunk into a doze unconsciously and missed the clock. At length it broke upon his listening ear. Ding! Dong! A quarter past, said Scrooge, counting. Ding! Dong! Half past, said Scrooge. Dong! A quarter to it, said Scrooge. Ding! Dong! The hour itself, said Scrooge, triumphantly, and nothing else. He spoke before the hour bell sounded, which it now did with a deep, dull, hollow, melancholy one. Light flashed up in the room upon the instant, and the curtains of his bed were drawn. The curtains of his bed were drawn aside, I tell you, by a hand. Not the curtains at his feet, nor the curtains at his back, but those to which his face was addressed. The curtains of his bed were drawn aside, and Scrooge, starting up into a half-recumbent attitude, found himself face to face with the unearthly visitor who drew them, as close to it as I am now to you, and I am standing in the spirit at your elbow. It was a strange figure, like a child, yet not so like a child as like an old man, viewed through some supernatural medium, which gave him the appearance of having receded from the view, and being diminished to a child's. Its hair, which hung about its neck and down its back, was white as if with age, and yet the face had not a wrinkle in it, and the tenderest bloom was on the skin. The arms were very long and muscular, the hands the same, as if its hold were of uncommon strength. Its legs and feet, most delicately formed, were, like those upper members, bare. It wore a tunic of the purest white, and round its waist was bound a lustrous belt, the sheen of which was beautiful. It held a branch of fresh green holly in its hand, and, in singular contradiction of that wintry emblem, had its dress trimmed with summer flowers. But the strangest thing about it was that from the crown of its head there sprung a bright clear jet of light, by which all this was visible, and which was doubtless the occasion of its using, in its duller moments, a great extinguisher for a cap, which it now held under its arm. Even this, though, when Scrooge looked at it with increased steadiness, was not its strangest quality. For as its belt sparkled and glittered now in one part and now in another, and what was light one instant, at another time was dark, so the figure itself fluctuated in its distinctness, being now a thing with one arm, now with one leg, now with 20 legs, now a pair of legs without a head, now a head without a body, of which dissolving parts, no outline would be visible in the dense gloom wherein they melted away. And in the very wonder of this, it would be itself again, distinct and clear as ever. "Are you the spirit, sir? Who's coming all to me?" asked Scrooge. "I am." The voice was soft and gentle. Singularly low, as if instead of being so close beside him, it were at a distance. "Who, and what are you?" Scrooge demanded. "I am the ghost of Christmas past." "Long past?" inquired Scrooge, observant of its dwarfish stature. "No." "Your past." Perhaps Scrooge could not have told anybody why, if anybody could have asked him, he had a special desire to see the spirit in his cap, and begged him to be covered. "What," exclaimed the ghost, "would you so soon put out, with worldly hands, the light I give? Is it not enough that you are one of those whose passion this cap, and force me through whole trains of years to wear it low upon my brow?" Scrooge reverently disclaimed all intention to offend or any knowledge of having wilfully bonneted the spirit at any period of his life. He then made bold to inquire what business brought him there. "Your welfare," said the ghost. Scrooge expressed himself much obliged, but could not help thinking that a night of unbroken rest would have been more conducive to that end. The spirit must have heard him thinking, for it said immediately, "Your reclamation, then. Take heed." It put out its strong hand as it spoke, and clasped him gently by the arm. "Rise, and walk with me." It would have been in vain for Scrooge to plead that the weather and the hour were not adapted to pedestrian purposes, that bed was warm, and the thermometer a long way below freezing, that he was clad but lightly in his slippers, dressing gown, and nightcap, and that he had a cold upon him at that time. The grasp, though gentle as a woman's hand, was not to be resisted. He rose, but finding that the spirit made towards the window, clasped his robe in supplication. "I am a mortal," Scrooge remonstrated, "and liable to fall." "Bear but a touch of my hand there," said the spirit, laying it upon his heart, "and you shall be upheld in more than this." As the words were spoken, they passed through the wall, and stood upon an open country road, with fields on either hand. The city had entirely vanished. Not a vestige of it was to be seen. The darkness and the mist had vanished with it, for it was a clear, cold, winter day, with snow upon the ground. "Good heaven," said Scrooge, clasping his hands together, as he looked about him. "I was bred in this place. I was a boy here." The spirit gazed upon him mildly. Its gentle touch, though it had been light and instantaneous, appeared still present to the old man's sense of feeling. He was conscious of a thousand odors floating in the air, each one connected with a thousand thoughts, and hopes, and joys, and cares long, long forgotten. "Your lip is trembling," said the ghost. "And what is that upon your cheek?" Scrooge muttered, with an unusual catching in his voice, that it was a pimple, and begged the ghost to lead him where he would. "You recollect the way?" inquired the spirit. "Remember it," cried Scrooge with fervor. "I could walk it blindfold." "Strange to have forgotten it for so many years," observed the ghost. "Let us go on." They walked along the road, recognizing every gate, and post, and tree, until a little market town appeared in the distance, with its bridge, its church, and winding river. Some shaggy ponies now were seen trotting towards them with boys upon their backs, who called to other boys in country gigs and carts, driven by farmers. All these boys were in great spirits, and shouted to each other, until the broad fields were so full of merry music, that the crisp air laughed to hear it. "These are but shadows of the things that have been," said the ghost. "They have no consciousness of us." The jocund travellers came on, and as they came, Scrooge knew and named them every one. Why was he rejoiced beyond all bounds to see them? Why did his cold eye glisten, and his heart leap up as they went past? Why was he filled with gladness when he heard them give each other Merry Christmas, as they parted at crossroads and byways, for their several homes? What was Merry Christmas to Scrooge? Out upon Merry Christmas! What good had it ever done to him? "The school is not quite deserted," said the ghost. "A solitary child, neglected by his friends, is left there still." Scrooge said he knew it. And he sobbed. They left the high road, by a well-remembered lane, and soon approached a mansion of dull red brick, with a little weathercock-surmounted cupola, on the roof, and a bell hanging in it. It was a large house, but one of broken fortunes, for the spacious offices were little used, their walls were damp and mossy, their windows broken, and their gates decayed. Fowls clucked and strutted in the stables, and the coach-houses and sheds were overrun with grass. Nor was it more retentive of its ancient state, within, for entering the dreary hall, and glancing through the open doors of many rooms, they found them poorly furnished, cold, and vast. There was an earthy savour in the air, a chilly bareness in the place, which associated itself somehow with too much getting up by candlelight, and not too much to eat. They went, the ghost and Scrooge, across the hall, to a door at the back of the house. It opened before them, and disclosed a long, bare, melancholy room, made barer still by lines of plain deal forms and desks. At one of these a little boy was reading near a feeble fire, and Scrooge sat down upon a form, and wept to see his poor forgotten self as he used to be. Not a latent echo in the house, not a squeak and scuffle from the mice behind the panelling, not a drip from the half-thawed water spout in the dull yard behind, not a sigh among the leafless boughs of one despondent poplar, not the idle swinging of an empty storehouse door, no, not a clicking in the fire, but fell upon the heart of Scrooge with a softening influence, and gave a freer passage to his tears. The spirit touched him on the arm, and pointed to his younger self, intent upon his reading. Suddenly a man, in foreign garments, wonderfully real and distinct to look at, stood outside the window, with an axe stuck in his belt, and leading by the bridle an ass laden with wood. "Why?" Scrooge exclaimed in ecstasy. "It's dear old honest Ali Baba." "Yes, yes, I know. One Christmas time, when yonder solitary child was left here all alone, he did come, for the first time, just like that. Poor boy!" "And Valentine," said Scrooge, "and his wild brother, Orson, there they go. And what's his name, who was put down in his drawers, asleep, at the gate of Damascus, don't you see him? And the Sultan's groom turned upside down by the genii, there he is upon his head. Serve him right. I'm glad of it. What business had he to be married to the princess?" To hear Scrooge expending all the earnestness of his nature on such subjects, in a most extraordinary voice between laughing and crying, and to see his heightened and excited face, would have been a surprise to his business friends in the city, indeed. "There's the parrot," cried Scrooge. "Green body and yellow tail, with a thing like a lettuce growing out of the top of his head, there he is. Poor Robin Crusoe," he called him, when he came home again after sailing round the island. "Poor Robin Crusoe, where have you been, Robin Crusoe?" The man thought he was dreaming, but he wasn't. "It was the parrot, you know. There goes Friday, running for his life to the little creek. Hello! Hoop! Halloo!" Then, with a rapidity of transition very foreign to his usual character, he said, in pity for his former self, "Poor boy," and cried again. "I wish," Scrooge muttered, putting his hand in his pocket and looking about him, after drying his eyes with his cuff, "but it's too late now." "What is the matter?" asked the spirit. "Nothing," said Scrooge. "Nothing. There was a boy singing a Christmas carol at my door last night. I should like to have given him something, that's all." The ghost smiled thoughtfully, and waved its hand, saying as it did so, "Let us see another Christmas." Scrooge's former self grew larger at the words, and the room became a little darker and more dirty. The panels shrunk, the windows cracked, fragments of plaster fell out of the ceiling, and the naked laths were shown instead, but how all this was brought about, Scrooge knew no more than you do. He only knew that it was quite correct, that everything had happened so, that there he was, alone again, when all the other boys had gone home for the jolly holidays. He was not reading now, but walking up and down despairingly. Scrooge looked at the ghost, and with a mournful shaking of his head, glanced anxiously towards the door. It opened, and a little girl, much younger than the boy, came darting in, and putting her arms about his neck, and often kissing him, addressed him as her dear, dear brother. "I have come to bring you home, dear brother," said the child, clapping her tiny hands, and bending down to laugh. "To bring you home, home, home." "Home, little fan," returned the boy. "Yes," said the child, brimful of glee. "Home, for good and all. Home, for ever and ever. Father is so much kinder than he used to be, that home's like heaven. He spoke so gently to me one dear night when I was going to bed, that I was not afraid to ask him once more if you might come home, and he said yes, you should, and sent me in a coach to bring you." "And you're to be a man," said the child, opening her eyes, "and are never to come back here, but first, we're to be together all the Christmas long, and have the merriest time in all the world." "You are quite a woman, little fan," exclaimed the boy. She clapped her hands and laughed, and tried to touch his head, but being too little, laughed again, and stood on tiptoe to embrace him. Then she began to drag him, in her childish eagerness, towards the door, and he, nothing loath to go, accompanied her. A terrible voice in the hall cried, "Bring down Master Scrooge's box," there, and in the hall appeared the schoolmaster himself, who glared on Master Scrooge with a ferocious condescension, and threw him into a dreadful state of mind by shaking hands with him. He then conveyed him and his sister into the veriest old well of a shivering best parlour that ever was seen, where the maps upon the wall, and the celestial and terrestrial globes in the windows, were waxy with cold. Here he produced a decanter of curiously light wine, and a block of curiously heavy cake, and administered installments of those dainties to the young people, at the same time sending out a meager servant to offer a glass of something to the postboy, who answered that he thanked the gentleman, but if it was the same tap as he had tasted before, he had rather not. Master Scrooge's trunk being by this time tied onto the top of the chaise, the children bade the schoolmaster goodbye right willingly, and getting into it, drove gaily down the garden sweep, the quick wheels dashing the hoarfrost and snow from off the dark leaves of the evergreens like spray. Always a delicate creature, whom a breath might have withered, said the ghost. But she had a large heart. So she had, cried Scrooge. You're right. I will not gainsay it, spirit. God forbid. She died a woman, said the ghost, and had, as I think, children. One child, Scrooge returned. True, said the ghost. Your nephew? Scrooge seemed uneasy in his mind, and answered briefly, yes. Although they had but that moment left the school behind them, they were now in the busy thoroughfares of a city, where shadowy passengers passed and repassed, where shadowy carts and coaches battled for the way, and all the strife and tumult of a real city were. It was made plain enough, by the dressing of the shops, that here too it was Christmas time again, but it was evening, and the streets were lighted up. The ghost stopped at a certain warehouse door, and asked Scrooge if he knew it. Know it, said Scrooge. Was I apprenticed here? They went in. At sight of an old gentleman in a Welsh wig, sitting behind such a high desk, that if he had been 2 inches taller he must have knocked his head against the ceiling, Scrooge cried in great excitement. Why, it's old Fezziwig. Bless his heart, it's Fezziwig alive again. Old Fezziwig laid down his pen, and looked up at the clock, which pointed to the hour of 7. He rubbed his hands, adjusted his capacious waistcoat, laughed all over himself, from his shoes to his organ of benevolence, and called out in a comfortable, oily, rich, fat, jovial voice. Yo-ho, there! Ebenezer! Dick! Scrooge's former self, now grown a young man, came briskly in, accompanied by his fellow prentice. Dick Wilkins, to be sure, said Scrooge to the ghost. Bless me, yes. There he is. He was very much attached to me, was Dick. Poor Dick! Dear! Yo-ho, my boys, said Fezziwig. No more work tonight. Christmas Eve, Dick. Christmas, Ebenezer. Let's have the shutters up, cried old Fezziwig, with a sharp clap of his hands, before a man can say Jack Robinson. You wouldn't believe how those two fellows went at it. They charged into the street with the shutters. 1, 2, 3, had M up in their places. 4, 5, 6, barred M and pinned O-M, 7, 8, 9, and came back before you could have got to 12, panting like racehorses. Hilly-ho, cried old Fezziwig, skipping down from the high desk, with wonderful agility. Clear away, my lads, and let's have lots of room here. Hilly-ho, Dick! Chirrup, Ebenezer! Clear away! There was nothing they wouldn't have cleared away, with old Fezziwig looking on. It was done in a minute. Every movable was packed off, as if it were dismissed from public life forevermore. The floor was swept and watered, the lamps were trimmed, fuel was heaped upon the fire, and the warehouse was as snug and warm and dry and bright a ballroom as you would desire to see upon a winter's night. In came a fiddler with a music book, and went up to the lofty desk and made an orchestra of it, and tuned like 50 stomach aches. In came Mrs. Fezziwig, one vast substantial smile. In came the 3 Miss Fezziwigs, beaming and lovable. In came the 6 young followers whose hearts they broke. In came all the young men and women employed in the business. In came the housemaid, with her cousin, the baker. In came the cook, with her brother's particular friend, the milkman. In came the boy from over the way, who was suspected of not having board enough from his master, trying to hide himself behind the girl from next door but one, who was proved to have had her ears pulled by her mistress. In they all came, one after another, some shyly, some boldly, some gracefully, some awkwardly, some pushing, some pulling, in they all came, anyhow and everyhow. Away they all went, 20 couple at once, hands half round and back again the other way, down the middle and up again, round and round in various stages of affectionate grouping, old top couple always turning up in the wrong place, new top couple starting off again, as soon as they got there, all top couples at last, and not a bottom one to help them. When this result was brought about, old Fezziwig, clapping his hands to stop dance, cried out, "Well done," and the fiddler plunged his hot face into a pot of porter, especially provided for that purpose. But scorning rest, upon his reappearance, he instantly began again, though there were no dancers yet, as if the other fiddler had been carried home, exhausted, on a shutter, and he were a brand new man resolved to beat him out of sight, or perish. There were more dances, and there were forfeits, and more dances, and there was cake, and there was negus, and there was a great piece of cold roast, and there was a great piece of cold boiled, and there were mince pies, and plenty of beer. But the great effect of the evening came after the roast and boiled, when the fiddler, an artful dog, mind, the sort of man who knew his business better than you or I could have told it him, struck up Sir Roger de Coverley. Then old Fezziwig stood out to dance with Mrs. Fezziwig. Top couple, two, with a good stiff piece of work cut out for them, 3 or 4 and 20 pair of partners, people who were not to be trifled with, people who would dance, and had no notion of walking.
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0: Walking. Mr. Fezziwig's ball. But if they had been twice as many, for times, old Fezziwig would Mrs. Fezziwig. As to her, she was worthy to be his partner in every sense of the term. If that's not high praise, tell me higher, and I'll use it. A positive light appeared to issue from Fezziwig's calves. They shone in every part of the dance like moons. You couldn't have predicted, at any given time, what would have become of them next. And when old Fezziwig and Mrs. Fezziwig had gone all through the dance, advance and retire, both hands to your partner, bow and curtsy, corkscrew, thread the needle, and back again to your place, Fezziwig cut so deftly that he appeared to wink with his legs, and came upon his feet again without a stagger. When the clock struck 11, this domestic ball broke up. Mr. and Mrs. Fezziwig took their stations, one on either side of the door, and shaking hands with every person individually as he or she went out, wished him or her a Merry Christmas. When everybody had retired but the two prentices, they did the same to them, and thus the cheerful voices died away, and the lads were left to their beds, which were under a counter in the back shop. During the whole of this time, Scrooge had acted like a man out of his wits. His heart and soul were in the scene, and with his former self. He corroborated everything, remembered everything, enjoyed everything, and underwent the strangest agitation. It was not until now, when the bright faces of his former self and Dick were turned from them, that he remembered the ghost, and became conscious that it was looking full upon him, while the light upon its head burned very clear. "A small matter," said the ghost, "to make these silly folk so full of gratitude." "Small," echoed Scrooge. The spirit signed to him to listen to the two apprentices, who were pouring out their hearts in praise of Fezziwig, and when he had done so, said, "Why? Is it not? He has spent but a few pounds of your mortal money, 3 or 4 perhaps. Is that so much that he deserves this praise?" "It isn't that," said Scrooge, heated by the remark, and speaking unconsciously like his former, not his latter, self. "It isn't that, spirit. He has the power to render us happy or unhappy, to make our service light or burdensome, a pleasure or a toil. Say that his power lies in words and looks, in things so slight and insignificant that it is impossible to add and count them up, what then? The happiness he gives is quite as great as if it cost a fortune." He felt the spirit's glance, and stopped. "What is the matter?" asked the ghost. "Nothing particular," said Scrooge. "Something, I think," the ghost insisted. "No," said Scrooge, "no. I should like to be able to say a word or two to my clerk just now. That's all." His former self turned down the lamps as he gave utterance to the wish, and Scrooge and the ghost again stood side by side in the open air. "My time grows short," observed the spirit. "Quick!" This was not addressed to Scrooge, or to anyone whom he could see, but it produced an immediate effect. For again Scrooge saw himself. He was older now, a man in the prime of life. His face had not the harsh and rigid lines of later years, but it had begun to wear the signs of care and avarice. There was an eager, greedy, restless motion in the eye, which showed the passion that had taken root and where the shadow of the growing tree would fall. He was not alone, but sat by the side of a fair young girl in a mourning dress, in whose eyes there were tears, which sparkled in the light that shone out of the ghost of Christmas past. "It matters little," she said, softly. "To you, very little. Another idol has displaced me, and if it can cheer and comfort you in time to come, as I would have tried to do, I have no just cause to grieve." "What idol has displaced you?" he rejoined. "A golden one." "This is the even-handed dealing of the world," he said. "There is nothing on which it is so hard as poverty, and there is nothing it professes to condemn with such severity as the pursuit of wealth." "You fear the world too much," she answered, gently. "All your other hopes have merged into the hope of being beyond the chance of its sordid reproach. I have seen your nobler aspirations fall off one by one, until the master passion, gain, engrosses you." "Have I not?" "What then?" he retorted. "Even if I have grown so much wiser, what then? I am not changed towards you." She shook her head. "Am I?" "Our contract is an old one. It was made when we were both poor and content to be so, until, in good season, we could improve our worldly fortune by our patient industry." "You are changed." "When it was made, you were another man." "I was a boy," he said impatiently. "Your own feeling tells you that you are not what you are," she returned. "I am. That which promised happiness when we were one in heart is fraught with misery now that we are two. How often and how keenly I have thought of this, I will not say. It is enough that I have thought of it, and can release you." "Have I ever sought release?" "In words?" "No. Never." "In what, then?" "In a changed nature, in an altered spirit, in another atmosphere of life, another hope as its great end. In everything that made my love of any worth or value in your sight." "If this had never been between us," said the girl, looking mildly, but with steadiness, upon him, "tell me, would you seek me out and try to win me now?" "Ah, no." He seemed to yield to the justice of this supposition, in spite of himself. But he said with a struggle, "You think not." "I would gladly think otherwise if I could," she answered, "heaven knows. When I have learned a truth like this, I know how strong and irresistible it must be. But if you were free today, tomorrow, yesterday, can even I believe that you would choose a dowerless girl, you who, in your very confidence with her, weigh everything by gain, or, choosing her, if for a moment you were false enough to your one guiding principle to do so, do I not know that your repentance and regret would surely follow? I do, and I release you. With a full heart, for the love of him you once were." He was about to speak, but with her head turned from him, she resumed. "You may, the memory of what is past half makes me hope you will, have pain in this. A very, very brief time, and you will dismiss the recollection of it, gladly, as an unprofitable dream, from which it happened well that you awoke. May you be happy in the life you have chosen." He left him, and they parted. "Spirit," said Scrooge, "show me no more. Conduct me home. Why do you delight to torture me?" "One shadow more," exclaimed the ghost. "No more," cried Scrooge. "No more. I don't wish to see it. Show me no more." But the relentless ghost pinioned him in both his arms and forced him to observe what happened next. They were in another scene and place, a room, not very large or handsome, but full of comfort. Near to the winter fire sat a beautiful young girl, so like that last that Scrooge believed it was the same, until he saw her, now a comely matron, sitting opposite her daughter. The noise in this room was perfectly tumultuous, for there were more children there than Scrooge in his agitated state of mind could count, and, unlike the celebrated herd in the poem, they were not 40 children conducting themselves like one, but every child was conducting itself like 40. The consequences were uproarious beyond belief, but no one seemed to care. On the contrary, the mother and daughter laughed heartily, and enjoyed it very much, and the latter, soon beginning to mingle in the sports, got pillaged by the young brigands most ruthlessly. What would I not have given to be one of them? Though I never could have been so rude, no, no. I wouldn't for the wealth of all the world have crushed that braided hair, and torn it down, and for the precious little shoe, I wouldn't have plucked it off, God bless my soul, to save my life. As to measuring her waist in sport, as they did, bold young brood, I couldn't have done it, I should have expected my arm to have grown round it for a punishment, and never come straight again. And yet I should have dearly liked, I own, to have touched her lips, to have questioned her, that she might have opened them, to have looked upon the lashes of her downcast eyes, and never raised a blush, to have let loose waves of hair, an inch of which would be a keepsake beyond price. In short, I should have liked, I do confess, to have had the lightest license of a child, and yet to have been man enough to know its value. But now a knocking at the door was heard, and such a rush immediately ensued that she with laughing face and plundered dress was borne towards at the centre of a flushed and boisterous group, just in time to greet the father, who came home attended by a man laden with Christmas toys and presents. It is enough that by degrees the children and their emotions got out of the parlour, and by one stair at a time, up to the top of the house, where they went to bed, and so subsided. It is enough that by degrees the children and their emotions got out of the parlour, and by one stair at a time, up to the top of the house, where they went to bed, and so subsided. And now Scrooge looked on more attentively than ever, when the master of the house, having his daughter leaning fondly on him, sat down with her and her mother at his own fireside, and when he thought that such another creature, quite as graceful and as full of promise, might have called him father, and been a springtime in the haggard winter of his life, his sight grew very dim indeed. "Belle," said the husband, turning to his wife with a smile, "I saw an old friend of yours this afternoon."
2: "Who was it?"
0: "Guess."
2: "How can I?"
0: "Tut, don't I know," she added in the same breath, laughing as he laughed. "Mr. Scrooge." Mr. Scrooge it was. I passed his office window, and as it was not shut up, and he had a candle inside, I could scarcely help seeing him. His partner lies upon the point of death, I hear, and there he sat alone. Quite alone in the world, I do believe. "Spirit," said Scrooge in a broken voice, "remove me from this place." "I told you these were shadows of the things that have been," said the ghost. "That they are what they are, do not blame me."
2: "Remove me?"
0: Scrooge exclaimed, "I cannot bear it." He turned upon the ghost, and seeing that it looked upon him with a face, in which in some strange way there were fragments of all the faces it had shown him, wrestled with it.
2: "Leave me.
0: Take me back.
2: Haunt me no longer."
0: In the struggle, if that can be called a struggle, in which the ghost with no visible resistance on its own part was undisturbed by any effort of its adversary, Scrooge observed that its light was burning high and bright, and dimly connecting that with its influence over him, he seized the extinguisher cap, and by a sudden action pressed it down upon its head. The spirit dropped beneath it, so that the extinguisher covered its whole form, but though Scrooge pressed it down with all his force, he could not hide the light, which streamed from under it, in an unbroken flood upon the ground. He was conscious of being exhausted, and overcome by an irresistible drowsiness, and, further, of being in his own bedroom. He gave the cap a parting squeeze, in which his hand relaxed, and had barely time to reel to bed, before he sank into a heavy sleep.
2: Stave 3.
0: The second of the three spirits. Awaking in the middle of a prodigiously tough snore, and sitting up in bed to get his thoughts together, Scrooge had no occasion to be told that the bell was again upon the stroke of one. He felt that he was restored to consciousness in the right nick of time, for the especial purpose of holding a conference with the second messenger despatched to him through Jacob Marley's intervention. But finding that he turned uncomfortably cold when he began to wonder which of his curtains this new spectre would draw back, he put them every one aside with his own hands,
2: and lying down again, established a sharp lookout all round the bed. For he wished to challenge the spirit on the moment of its appearance, and did not wish to be taken by surprise and made nervous. Gentlemen of the free and easy sort, who plume themselves on being acquainted with a move or two, and being usually equal to the time of day, express the wide range of their capacity for adventure by observing that they are good for anything from pitch and toss to manslaughter, between which opposite extremes, no doubt, there lies a tolerably wide and comprehensive range of subjects. Without venturing for Scrooge quite as heartily as this, I don't mind calling on you to believe that he was ready for a good broad field of strange appearances, and that nothing between a baby and rhinoceros would have astonished him very much. Now, being prepared for almost anything, he was not by any means prepared for nothing, and, consequently, when the bell struck one, and no shape appeared, he was taken with a violent fit of trembling. 5 minutes, 10 minutes, a quarter of an hour went by, yet nothing came. All this time, he lay upon his bed, the very core and centre of a blaze of ruddy light, which streamed upon it when the clock proclaimed the hour, and which, being only light, was more alarming than a dozen ghosts, as he was powerless to make out what it meant, or would be at, and was sometimes apprehensive that he might be at that very moment an interesting case of spontaneous combustion, without having the consolation of knowing it. At last, however, he began to think, as you or I would have thought at first, for it is always the person not in the predicament who knows what ought to have been done in it, and would unquestionably have done it too. At last, I say, he began to think that the source and secret of this ghostly light might be in the adjoining room, from whence, on further tracing it, it seemed to shine. This idea taking full possession of his mind, he got up softly and shuffled in his slippers to the door. The moment Scrooge's hand was on the lock, a strange voice called him by his name, and bade him enter. He obeyed. It was his own room. There was no doubt about that. But it had undergone a surprising transformation. The walls and ceiling were so hung with living green that it looked a perfect grove, from every part of which bright gleaming berries glistened. The crisp leaves of holly, mistletoe, and ivy reflected back the light, as if so many little mirrors had been scattered there. The blaze went roaring up the chimney, as that dull petrification of a hearth had never known in Scrooge's time, or Marley's, or for many and many a winter season gone. Heaped up on the floor, to form a kind of throne, were turkeys, geese, game, poultry, brawn, great joints of meat, sucking pigs, long wreaths of sausages, mince pies, plum puddings, barrels of oysters, red-hot chestnuts, cherry-cheeked apples, juicy oranges, luscious pears, immense twelfth cakes, and seething bowls of punch that made the chamber dim with their delicious steam. In easy state upon this couch, there sat a jolly giant, glorious to see, who bore a glowing torch, in shape not unlike Plenty's horn, and held it up, high up, to shed its light on Scrooge, as he came peeping round the door. "Come in," exclaimed the ghost. "Come in. And know me better, man." Scrooge entered timidly, and hung his head before this spirit. He was not the dogged Scrooge he had been, and though the spirit's eyes were clear and kind, he did not like to meet them. "I am the ghost of Christmas present," said the spirit. "Look upon me." Scrooge reverently did so. It was clothed in one simple green robe, or mantle, bordered with white fur. This garment hung so loosely on the figure that its capacious breast was bare, as if disdaining to be warded or concealed by any artifice. Its feet, observable beneath the ample folds of the garment, were also bare, and on its head it wore no other covering than a holly wreath, set here and there with shining icicles. Its dark brown curls were long and free, free as its genial face, its sparkling eye, its open hand, its cheery voice, its unconstrained demeanour, and its joyful air. Girded round its middle was an antique scabbard, but no sword was in it, and the ancient sheath was eaten up with rust. Scrooge's third visitor. "You have never seen the like of me before," exclaimed the spirit. "Never," Scrooge made answer to it. "Have never walked forth with the younger members of my family," meaning, "for I am very young, my elder brothers born in these later years," pursued the phantom. "I don't think I have," said Scrooge. "I am afraid I have not." "Have you had many brothers, spirit?" "More than 1,800, said the ghost. "A tremendous family to provide for," muttered Scrooge. The ghost of Christmas present rose. "Spirit," said Scrooge submissively, "conduct me where you will. I went forth last night on compulsion, and I learnt a lesson which is working now. Tonight, if you have aught to teach me, let me profit by it. Touch my robe." Scrooge did as he was told, and held it fast. Holly, mistletoe, red berries, ivy, turkeys, geese, game, poultry, brawn, meat, pigs, sausages, oysters, pies, puddings, fruit, and punch, all vanished instantly. So did the room, the fire, the ruddy glow, the hour of night, and they stood in the city streets on Christmas morning, where, for the weather was severe, people made a rough, but brisk and not unpleasant kind of music, in scraping the snow from the pavement in front of their dwellings, and from the tops of their houses, whence it was mad delight to the boys to see it come plumping down into the road below, and splitting into artificial little snowstorms. The house fronts looked black enough, and the windows blacker, contrasting with the smooth white sheet of snow upon the roofs, and with the dirtier snow upon the ground, which last deposit had been ploughed up in deep furrows by the heavy wheels of carts and wagons, furrows that crossed and recrossed each other hundreds of times where the great streets branched off and made intricate channels, hard to trace in the thick yellow mud and icy water. The sky was gloomy, and the shortest streets were choked up with a dingy mist, half thawed, half frozen, whose heavier particles descended in a shower of sooty atoms, as if all the chimneys in Great Britain had, by one consent, caught fire, and were blazing away to their dear heart's content. There was nothing very cheerful in the climate or the town, and yet was there an air of cheerfulness abroad that the clearest summer air and brightest summer sun might have endeavoured to diffuse in vain. For, the people who were shovelling away on the housetops were jovial and full of glee, calling out to one another from the parapets, and now and then exchanging a facetious snowball, better-natured missile far than many a wordy jest, laughing heartily if it went right and not less heartily if it went wrong. The poulterers' shops were still half open, and the fruiterers were radiant in their glory. There were great, round, pot-bellied baskets of chestnuts, shaped like the waistcoats of jolly old gentlemen, lolling at the doors, and tumbling out into the street in their appetites. There were ruddy, brown-faced, broad-girthed Spanish onions, shining in the fatness of their growth like Spanish friars, and winking from their shells in wanton slyness at the girls as they went by, and glanced demurely at the hung-up mistletoe. There were pears and apples, clustered high in blooming pyramids. There were bunches of grapes, made, in the shopkeeper's benevolence, to dangle from conspicuous hooks, that people's mouths might water gratis as they passed. There were piles of filberts, mossy and brown, recalling, in their fragrance, ancient walks among the woods, and pleasant shufflings ankle-deep through withered leaves. There were Norfolk biffins, squat and swarthy, setting off the yellow of the oranges and lemons, and, in the great compactness of their juicy persons, urgently entreating and beseeching to be carried home in paper bags and eaten after dinner. The very gold and silver fish, set forth among these choice fruits in a bowl, though members of a dull and stagnant-blooded race, appeared to know that there was something going on, and, to a fish, went gasping round and round their little world in slow and passionless excitement. The grocers! Oh, the grocers! Nearly closed, with perhaps two shutters down, or one, but through those gaps such glimpses. It was not alone that the scales descending on the counter made a merry sound, or that the twine and roller parted company so briskly, or that the canisters were rattled up and down like juggling tricks, or even that the blended scents of tea and coffee were so grateful to the nose, or even that the raisins were so plentiful and rare, the almonds so extremely white, the sticks of cinnamon so long and straight, the other spices so delicious, the candied fruit so caked and spotted with molten sugar as to make the coldest lookers-on feel faint and subsequently bilious. Nor was it that the figs were moist and pulpy, or that the French plums blushed in modest tartness from their highly decorated boxes, or that everything was good to eat and in its Christmas dress, but the customers were all so hurried and so eager in the hopeful promise of the day, that they tumbled up against each other at the door, crashing their wicker baskets wildly, and left their purchases upon the counter, and came running back to fetch them, and committed hundreds of the like mistakes, in the best humour possible, while the grocer and his people were so frank and fresh that the polished hearts with which they fastened their aprons behind might have been their own, worn outside for general inspection, and for Christmas doors to peck at if they chose. But soon the steeples called good people all, to church and chapel, and away they came, flocking through the streets in their best clothes and with their gayest faces. And at the same time there emerged from scores of by-streets, lanes, and nameless turnings, innumerable people, carrying their dinners to the baker's shops. The sight of these poor revellers appeared to interest the spirit very much, for he stood with Scrooge beside him in a baker's doorway, and taking off the covers as their bearers passed, sprinkled incense on their dinners from his torch. And it was a very uncommon kind of torch, for once or twice when there were angry words between some dinner carriers who had jostled each other, he shed a few drops of water on them from it, and their good humour was restored directly. Sprinkled incense on their dinners from his torch. And it was a very uncommon kind of torch, for once or twice when there were angry words between some dinner carriers who had jostled each other, he shed a few drops of

Is there a peculiar flavor in what you sprinkle from your torch? Asked Scrooge. There is. My own. Would it apply to any kind of dinner on this day? Asked Scrooge. To any kindly given. To a poor one most. Why to a poor one most? Asked Scrooge. Because it needs it most. Spirit, said Scrooge, after a moment's thought, I wonder you, of all the beings in the many worlds about us, should desire to cramp these people's opportunities of innocent enjoyment. I cried the spirit. You would deprive them of their means of dining every seventh day, often the only day on which they can be said to dine at all, said Scrooge. Wouldn't you? I cried the spirit. You seek to close these places on the seventh day, said Scrooge. And it comes to the same thing. I seek, exclaimed the spirit. Forgive me if I am wrong. It has been done in your name, or at least in that of your family, said Scrooge. There are some upon this earth of yours, returned the spirit, who lay claim to know us, and who do their deeds of passion, pride, ill will, hatred, envy, bigotry, and selfishness in our name, who are as strange to us and all our kith and kin, as if they had never lived. Remember that, and charge their doings on themselves, not us. Scrooge promised that he would, and they went on, invisible, as they had been before, into the suburbs of the town. It was a remarkable quality of the ghost, which Scrooge had observed at the baker's, that notwithstanding his gigantic size, he could accommodate himself to any place with ease, and that he stood beneath a low roof quite as gracefully and like a supernatural creature, as it was possible he could have done in any lofty hall. And perhaps it was the pleasure the good spirit had in showing off this power of his, or else it was his own kind, generous, hearty nature, and his sympathy with all poor men, that led him straight to Scrooge's clerks, for there he went, and took Scrooge with him, holding to his robe, and on the threshold of the door the spirit smiled, and stopped to bless Bob Cratchit's dwelling with the sprinkling of his torch. Think of that! Bob had but 15 bobs a week himself, he pocketed on Saturdays but 15 copies of his Christian name. And yet the ghost of Christmas present blessed his four-room house. Then up rose Mrs. Cratchit, Cratchit's wife, dressed out but poorly in a twice-turned gown, but brave in ribbons, which are cheap and make a goodly show for sixpence, and she laid the cloth, assisted by Belinda Cratchit, second of her daughters, also brave in ribbons, while Master Peter Cratchit plunged a fork into the saucepan of potatoes, and getting the corners of his monstrous shirt collar, Bob's private property, conferred upon his son and heir in honour of the day, into his mouth, rejoiced to find himself so gallantly attired, and yearned to show his linen in the fashionable parks. And now two smaller Cratchits, boy and girl, came tearing in, screaming that outside the baker's they had smelt the goose, and known it for their own, and basking in luxurious thoughts of sage and onion, these young Cratchits danced about the table, and exalted Master Peter Cratchit to the skies, while he, not proud, although his collars nearly choked him, blew the fire, until the slow potatoes bubbling up, knocked loudly at the saucepan lid to be let out and peeled. What has ever got your precious father then? Said Mrs. Cratchit. And your brother, Tiny Tim. And Martha warned us late last Christmas Day by half an hour. Here's Martha, mother, said a girl, appearing as she spoke. Here's Martha, mother, cried the two young Cratchits. Hurrah! There's such a goose, Martha. Why, bless your heart alive, my dear, how late you are, said Mrs. Cratchit, kissing her a dozen times, and taking off her shawl and bonnet for her with officious zeal. We'd a deal of work to finish up last night, replied the girl, and had to clear away this morning, mother. Well, never mind so long as you are come, said Mrs. Cratchit. Sit ye down before the fire, my dear, and have a warm, Lord bless ye. No, no. There's father coming, cried the two young Cratchits, who were everywhere at once. Hide, Martha, hide. So Martha hid herself, and in came little Bob, the father, with at least 3 feet of comforter exclusive of the fringe, hanging down before him, and his threadbare clothes darned up and brushed, to look seasonable, and Tiny Tim upon his shoulder. Alas for Tiny Tim! He bore a little crutch, and had his limbs supported by an iron frame. Why, where's our Martha? Cried Bob Cratchit, looking round. Not coming, said Mrs. Cratchit.

0: coming, said Bob, with a sudden declension in his high spirits, for he had been Tim's blood horse all the way from church, and had come home rampant. Not coming upon Christmas Day! Martha didn't like to see him disappointed, if it were only in joke, so she came out prematurely from behind the closet door, and ran into his arms, while the two young Cratchits hustled Tiny Tim, and bore him off into the wash-house, that he might hear the pudding singing in the copper. And how did little Tim behave? Asked Mrs. Cratchit, when she had rallied Bob on his credulity, and Bob had hugged his daughter to his heart's content. As good as gold, said Bob, and better. Somehow he gets thoughtful so much, and thinks the strangest things you ever heard. He told me, coming home, that he hoped the people saw him in the church, because he was a cripple, and it might be pleasant to them to remember upon Christmas Day, who made lame beggars walk, and blind men see. Bob's voice was tremulous when he told them this, and trembled more when he said that Tiny Tim was growing strong and hearty. His active little crutch was heard upon the floor, and back came Tiny Tim before another word was spoken, escorted by his brother and sister to his stool before the fire, and while Bob, turning up his cuffs, as if, poor fellow, they were capable of being made more shabby, compounded some hot mixture in a jug with gin and lemons, and stirred it round and round and put it on the hob to simmer, Master Peter and the two ubiquitous young Cratchits went to fetch the goose, with which they soon returned in high procession.
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0: Procession. Such a bustle ensued that you might have thought a goose the rarest of all birds, a feathered phenomenon, to was a matter of course, and in truth it was something very like it in that house. Mrs. Cratchit made the gravy, ready beforehand in a little saucepan, hissing hot, Master Peter mashed the potatoes with incredible vigour, Miss Belinda sweetened up the applesauce, Martha dusted the hot plates, Bob took Tiny Tim beside him in a tiny corner at the table, Cratchit set chairs for everybody, not forgetting themselves, and mounting guard upon their posts, crammed spoons into their mouths, lest they should shriek for. Goose before their turn came to be helped. At last the dishes were set on, and grace was said. It was succeeded by a breathless pause, as Mrs. Cratchit, looking slowly all along the carving knife, prepared to plunge it in the breast, but when she did, and when the long-expected gush of stuffing issued forth, one murmur of delight arose all round the board, and even Tiny Tim, excited by the two young Cratchits, beat on the table with the handle of his knife, and feebly cried hurrah. There never was such a goose. Bob said he didn't believe there ever was such a goose cooked. Its tenderness and flavour, size and cheapness, were the themes of universal admiration. Eked out by applesauce and mashed potatoes, it was a sufficient dinner for the whole family, indeed, as Mrs. Cratchit said with great delight, surveying one small atom of a bone upon the dish, they hadn't ate it all at last. Yet everyone had had enough, and the youngest Cratchits in particular, steeped in sage and onion to the eyebrows. But now, the plates being changed by Miss Belinda, Mrs. Cratchit left the room alone, too nervous to bear witnesses, to take the pudding up and bring it in. Suppose it should not be done enough? Suppose it should break in turning out? Suppose somebody should have got over the wall of the backyard and stolen it while they were merry with the goose, a supposition at which the two young Cratchits became livid. All sorts of horrors were supposed. Hello! A great deal of steam. The pudding was out of the copper. A smell like a washing day. That was the cloth. A smell like an eating house and a pastry cook's next door to each other, with a laundress's next door to that. That was the pudding. In half a minute Mrs. Cratchit entered, flushed, but smiling proudly, with the pudding, like a speckled cannonball, so hard and firm, blazing in half of half a quartern of ignited brandy, and bedight with Christmas holly stuck into the top. "Oh, a wonderful pudding," Bob Cratchit said, and calmly too, that he regarded it as the greatest success achieved by Mrs. Cratchit since their marriage. Mrs. Cratchit said that now the weight was off her mind, she would confess she had had her doubts about the quantity of flour. Everybody had something to say about it, but nobody said or thought it was at all a small pudding for a large family. It would have been flat heresy to do so. Any Cratchit would have blushed a hint at such a thing. At last the dinner was all done, the cloth was cleared, the hearth swept, and the fire made up. The compound in the jug being tasted and considered perfect, apples and oranges were put upon the table, and a shovelful of chestnuts on the fire. Then all the Cratchit family drew round the hearth in what Bob Cratchit called a circle, meaning half a one, and at Bob Cratchit's elbow stood the family display of glass. Two tumblers, and a custard cup without a handle. These held the hot stuff from the jug, however, as well as golden goblets would have done, and Bob served it out with beaming looks, while the chestnuts on the fire sputtered and cracked noisily. Then Bob proposed, "A Merry Christmas to us all, my dears. God bless us," which all the family re-echoed. "God bless us, everyone," said Tiny Tim, the last of all. He sat very close to his father's side upon his little stool. Bob held his withered little hand in his, as if he loved the child, and wished to keep him by his side, and dreaded that he might be taken from him. "Spirit," said Scrooge, with an interest he had never felt before, "tell me if Tiny Tim will live." "I see a vacant seat," replied the ghost, "in the poor chimney corner, and a crutch without an owner, carefully preserved. If these shadows remain unaltered by the future, the child will die." "No, no," said Scrooge. "Oh, no, kind spirit, say he will be spared. If these shadows remain unaltered by the future, none other of my race," returned the ghost, "will find him here." "What then?" "If he be like to die, he had better do it, and decrease the surplus population." Scrooge hung his head to hear his own words quoted by the spirit, and was overcome with penitence and grief. "Man," said the ghost, "if man you be in heart, not adamant, forbear that wicked cant until you have discovered what the surplus is, and where it is. Will you decide what men shall live, what men shall die? It may be that in the sight of heaven you are more worthless and less fit to live than millions like this poor man's child." "Oh God!" To hear the insect on the leaf pronouncing on the too much life among his hungry brothers in the dust. Scrooge bent before the ghost's rebuke, and trembling cast his eyes upon the ground. But he raised them speedily, on hearing his own name. "Mr. Scrooge," said Bob, "I'll give you Mr. Scrooge, the founder of the feast." "The founder of the feast indeed," cried Mrs. Cratchit, reddening. "I wish I had him here. I'd give him a piece of my mind to feast upon, and I hope he'd have a good appetite for it." "My dear," said Bob, "the children. Christmas Day." "It should be Christmas Day, I am sure," said she, "on which one drinks the health of such an odious, stingy, hard, unfeeling man as Mr. Scrooge. You know he is, Robert. Nobody knows it better than you do, poor fellow." "My dear," was Bob's mild answer, "Christmas Day." "I'll drink his health for your sake and the day's," said Mrs. Cratchit, "not for his. Long life to him. A Merry Christmas and a Happy New Year. He'll be very merry and very happy, I have no doubt." The children drank the toast after her. It was the first of their proceedings which had no heartiness. Tiny Tim drank it last of all, but he didn't care tuppence for it. Scrooge was the ogre of the family. The mention of his name cast a dark shadow on the party, which was not dispelled for full 5 minutes. After it had passed away, they were 10 times merrier than before, from the mere relief of Scrooge the Baleful being done with. Bob Cratchit told them how he had a scene in his eye for Master Peter, which would bring in, if obtained, full 5 and 6 pence weekly. The two young Cratchits laughed tremendously at the idea of Peter's being a man of business, and Peter himself looked thoughtfully at the fire from between his collars, as if he were deliberating what particular investments he should favour when he came into the receipt of that bewildering income. Martha, who was a poor apprentice at a milliner's, then told them what kind of work she had to do, and how many hours she worked at a stretch, and how she meant to lie abed tomorrow morning for a good long rest, tomorrow being a holiday she passed at home. Also how she had seen a countess and a lord some days before, and how the lord was much about as tall as Peter, at which Peter pulled up his collar so high that you couldn't have seen his head if you had been there. All this time the chestnuts and the jug went round and round, and by they had a song, about a lost child travelling in the snow, from Tiny Tim, who had a plaintive little voice, and sang it very well indeed. There was nothing of high mark in this. They were not a handsome family, they were not well dressed, their shoes were far from being waterproof, their clothes were scanty, and Peter might have known, and very likely did, the inside of a pawnbroker's. But they were happy, grateful, pleased with one another, and contented with the time, and when they faded, and looked happier yet in the bright sprinklings of the spirit's torch at parting, Scrooge had his eye upon them, and especially on Tiny Tim, until the last. By this time it was getting dark, and snowing pretty heavily, and as Scrooge and the spirit went along the streets, the brightness of the roaring fires in kitchens, parlours, and all sorts of rooms, was wonderful. Here, the flickering of the blaze showed preparations for a cosy dinner, with hot plates baking through and through before the fire, and deep red curtains, ready to be drawn to shut out cold and darkness. There all the children of the house were running out into the snow to meet their married sisters, brothers, cousins, uncles, auntie the first to greet them. Here, again, were shadows on the window blind of guests assembling, and there a group of handsome girls, all hooded and fur-booted, and all chattering at once, tripped lightly off to some near neighbour's house, where, woe upon the single man who saw them enter, artful witches, well they knew it, in a glow. But if you had judged from the numbers of people on their way to friendly gatherings, you might have thought that no one was at home to give them welcome when they got there, instead of every house expecting company, and piling up its fires half chimney high. Blessings on it, how the ghost exulted! How it bared its breadth of breast, and opened its capacious palm, and floated on, outpouring, with a generous hand, its bright and harmless mirth on everything within its reach. The very lamplighter, who ran on before, dotting the dusky street with specks of light, and who was dressed to spend the evening somewhere, laughed out loudly as the spirit passed, though little kenned the lamplighter that he had any company but Christmas. And now, without a word of warning from the ghost, they stood upon a bleak and desert moor, where monstrous masses of rude stone were cast about, as though it were the burial place of giants, and water spread itself wheresoever it listed, or would have done so, but for the frost that held it prisoner, and nothing grew but moss and furze, and coarse rank grass. Down in the west the setting sun had left a streak of fiery red, which glared upon the desolation for an instant, like a sullen eye, and frowning lower, lower, lower yet, was lost in the thick gloom of darkest night. "What place is this?" asked Scrooge. "A place where miners live, who labour in the bowels of the earth," returned. "But they know me. See!" A light shone from the window of a hut, and swiftly they advanced towards it. Passing through the wall of mud and stone, they found a cheerful company assembled round a glowing fire. An old man and woman, with their children and their children's children, and another generation beyond that, all decked out gaily in their holiday attire. The old man, in a voice that seldom rose above the howling of the wind upon the barren waste, was singing them a Christmas song. It had been a very old song when he was a boy, and from time to time they all joined in the chorus. So surely as they raised their voices, the old man got quite blithe and loud, and so surely as they stopped, his vigour sank again. The spirit did not tarry here, but bade Scrooge hold his robe, and passing on above the moor, sped, whither? Not to see? To see. To Scrooge's horror, looking back, he saw the last of the land, a frightful range of rocks, behind them, and his ears were deafened by the thundering of water, as it rolled and roared, and raged among the dreadful caverns it had worn, and fiercely tried to undermine the earth. Built upon a dismal reef of sunken rocks, some league or so from shore, on which the waters chafed and dashed, the wild year through, their solitary lighthouse. Great heaps of seaweed clung to its base, and storm birds, born of the wind one might suppose, a seaweed of the water, rose and fell about it, like the waves they skimmed. But even here, two men who watched the light had made a fire, that through the loophole in the thick stone wall shed out a ray of brightness on the awful sea. Joining their horny hands over the rough table at which they sat, they wished each other Merry Christmas in their kind of grog, and one of them, the elder, too, with his face all damaged and scarred with hard weather, as the figurehead of an old ship might be, struck up a sturdy song that was like a gale in itself. Again the ghost sped on, above the black and heaving sea, on, until, being far away, as he told Scrooge, from any shore, they lighted on a ship. They stood beside the helmsman at the wheel, the lookout in the bow, the officers who had the watch, who dark, ghostly figures in their several stations, but every man among them hummed a Christmas tune, or had a Christmas thought, or spoke below his breath to his companion of some bygone Christmas day, with homeward hopes belonging to it. And every man on board, waking or sleeping, good or bad, had had a kinder word for another on that day than on any day in the year, and had shared to some extent in its festivities, and had remembered those he cared for at a distance, and had known that they delighted to remember him. It was a great surprise to Scrooge, while listening to the moaning of the wind, and thinking what a solemn thing it was to move on through the lonely darkness over an unknown abyss, whose depths were secrets as profound as death, it was a great surprise to Scrooge, while thus engaged, to hear a hearty laugh. It was a much greater surprise to Scrooge to recognize it as his own nephew's and to find himself in a bright, dry, gleaming room, with the spirit standing smiling by his side, and looking at that same nephew with approving affability. "Ha, ha," laughed Scrooge's nephew. "Ha, ha, ha." If you should happen, by any unlikely chance, to know a man more blessed in a laugh than Scrooge's nephew, all I can say is, I should like to know him too. Introduce him to me, and I'll cultivate his acquaintance. It is a fair, even-handed, noble adjustment of things, that while there is infection in disease and sorrow, there is nothing in the world so irresistibly contagious as laughter and good humor. When Scrooge's nephew laughed in this way, holding his sides, rolling his head, and twisting his face into the most extravagant contortions, Scrooge's niece, by marriage, laughed as heartily as he. And their assembled friends being not a bit behindhand, roared out lustily, "Ha, ha! Ha, ha, ha, ha!" "He said that Christmas was a humbug, as I live," cried Scrooge's nephew. "He believed it too." "More shame for him, Fred," said Scrooge's niece, indignantly. "Bless those women, they never do anything by halves. They are always in earnest. She was very pretty, exceedingly pretty. With a dimpled, surprised-looking, capital face, a ripe little mouth, that seemed made to be kissed, as no doubt it was, all kinds of good little dots about her chin, that melted into one another when she laughed, and the sunniest pair of eyes you ever saw in any little creature's head. Altogether she was what you would have called provoking, you know, but satisfactory, too. Oh, perfectly satisfactory. He's a comical old fellow," said Scrooge's nephew, "that's the truth, and not so pleasant as he might be. However, his offences carry their own punishment, and I have nothing to say to him." "I'm sure he is very rich, Fred," hinted Scrooge's niece. "At least you always tell me so." "What of that, my dear?" said Scrooge's nephew. "His wealth is of no use to him. He don't do any good with it. He don't make himself comfortable with it. He hasn't the satisfaction of thinking, ha, ha, ha, that he is ever going to benefit us with it." "I have no patience with him," observed Scrooge's niece. Scrooge's niece's sisters, and all the other ladies, expressed the same opinion. "Oh, I have," said Scrooge's nephew. "I am sorry for him. I couldn't be angry with him if I tried. Who suffers by his ill whims? Himself, always. Here, he takes it into his head to dislike us, and he won't come and dine with us. What's the consequence? He don't lose much of a dinner." "Indeed, I think he loses a very good dinner," interrupted Scrooge's niece. Everybody else said the same, and they must be allowed to have been competent judges, because they had just had dinner, and, with the dessert upon the table, were clustered round the fire, by lamplight. "Well, I'm very glad to hear it," said Scrooge's nephew, "because I haven't great faith in these young housekeepers. What do you say, Topper?" Topper had clearly got his eye upon one of Scrooge's niece's sisters, for he answered that a bachelor was a wretched outcast, who had no right to express an opinion on the subject. Whereat Scrooge's niece's sister, the plump one with the lace tucker, not the one with the roses, blushed. Do go on, Fred, said Scrooge's niece, clapping her hands. He never finishes what he begins to say. He is such a ridiculous fellow. Scrooge's nephew reveled in another laugh, and as it was impossible to keep the infection off, though the plump sister tried hard to do it with aromatic vinegar, his example was unanimously followed. I was only going to say, said Scrooge's nephew, that the consequence of his taking a dislike to us, and not making merry with us, is, as I think, that he loses some pleasant moments, which could do him no harm. I am sure he loses pleasanter companions than he can find in his own thoughts, either in his mouldy old office, or his dusty chambers. I mean to give him the same chance every year, whether he likes it or not, for I pity him. He may rail at Christmas till he dies, but he can't help thinking better of it. I defy him, if he finds me going there, in good temper, year after year, and saying, Uncle Scrooge, how are you? If it only puts him in the vein to leave his poor clerk £50, that's something, and I think I shook him yesterday. It was their turn to laugh now at the notion of his shaking Scrooge. But being thoroughly good-natured, and not much caring what they laughed at, so that they laughed at any rate, he encouraged them in their merriment, and passed the bottle joyously. After tea, they had some music. For they were a musical family, and knew what they were about when they sung a glee or catch, I can assure you, especially Topper, who could growl away in the bass like a good one, and never swell the large veins in his forehead, or get red in the face over it. Scrooge's niece played well upon the harp, and played among other tunes a simple little air, a mere nothing, you might learn to whistle it in 2 minutes, which had been familiar to the child who fetched Scrooge from the boarding school, as he had been reminded by the ghost of Christmas past. When this strain of music sounded, all the things that ghost had shown him came upon his mind. He softened more and more, and thought that if he could have listened to it often, years ago, he might have cultivated the kindnesses of life for his own happiness with his own hands, without resorting to the sexton's spade that buried Jacob Marley. But they didn't devote the whole evening to music. After a while they played at forfeits, for it is good to be children sometimes, and never better than at Christmas, when its mighty founder was a child himself. Stop! There was first a game at Blind Man's Buff. Of course there was. And I no more believe Topper was really blind than I believe he had eyes in his boots. My opinion is that it was a him and Scrooge's nephew, and that the ghost of Christmas present knew it. The way he went after that plump sister in a lace tucker was an outrage on the credulity of human nature. Knocking down the fire irons, tumbling over the chairs, bumping against the piano, smothering himself among the curtains, wherever she went, there went he. He always knew where the plump sister was. He wouldn't catch anybody else. If you had fallen up against him, as some of them did, on purpose, he would have made a feint of endeavouring to seize you, which would have been an affront to your understanding, and would instantly have sidled off in the direction of the plump sister. She often cried out that it wasn't fair, and it really was not. But when at last he caught her, when, in spite of all her silken rustlings and her rapid flutterings past him, he got her into a corner whence there was no escape, then his conduct was the most execrable. For his pretending not to know her, his pretending that it was necessary to touch her headdress, and further to assure himself of her identity by pressing a certain ring upon her finger, and a certain chain about her neck, was vile, monstrous. No doubt she told him her opinion of it, when, another blind man being in office, they were so very confidential together, behind the curtains. Scrooge's niece was not one of the blind man's buff party, but was made comfortable with a large chair and a footstool, in a snug corner, where the ghost and Scrooge were close behind her. But she joined in the forfeits, and loved her admiration with all the letters of the alphabet. Likewise at the game of how, when, and where, she was very great, and to the secret joy of Scrooge's nephew, beat her sisters hollow, though they were sharp girls too, as Topper could have told you. There might have been 20 people there, young and old, but they all played, and so did Scrooge, for wholly forgetting in the interest he had in what was going on, that his voice made no sound in their ears, he sometimes came out with his guess quite loud, and very often guessed quite right, too, for the sharpest needle, best Whitechapel, warranted not to cut in the eye, was not sharper than Scrooge, blunt as he took it in his head to be. The ghost was greatly pleased to find him in this mood, and looked upon him with such favour, that he begged like a boy to be allowed to stay until the guests departed. but this the spirit said could not be done. "Here is a new game," said Scrooge. "One half hour, spirit, only one." It was a game called Yes and No, where Scrooge's nephew had to think of something, and the rest must find out what, he only answering to their questions yes or no, as the case was. The brisk fire of questioning to which he was exposed elicited from him that he was thinking of an animal, a live animal, rather a disagreeable animal, a savage animal, an animal that growled and grunted sometimes, and talked sometimes, and lived in London, and walked about the streets, and wasn't made a led by anybody, and didn't live in a menagerie, and was never killed in a market, and was not a horse, or an ass, or a cow, or a bull, or a tiger, or a dog, or a pig, or a cat, or a bear. At every fresh question that was put to him, this nephew burst into a fresh roar of laughter, and was so inexpressibly tickled that he was obliged to get up off the sofa and stamp. At last the plump sister, falling into a similar state, cried out, "I have found it out! I know what it is, Fred! I know what it is!" "What is it?" cried Fred. "It's your uncle Scrooge." Which it certainly was. Admiration was the universal sentiment, though some objected that the reply to "Is it a bear?" ought to have been "Yes," inasmuch as an answer in the negative was sufficient to have diverted their thoughts from Mr. Scrooge, supposing they had ever had any tendency that way. "He has given us plenty of merriment, I am sure," said Fred, "and it would be ungrateful not to drink his health. Here is a glass of mulled wine ready to our hand at the moment, and I say, Uncle Scrooge." "Well, Uncle Scrooge," they cried. "A Merry Christmas and a Happy New Year to the old man, whatever he is," said Scrooge's nephew. "He wouldn't take it from me, but may he have it, nevertheless. Uncle Scrooge!" Uncle Scrooge had imperceptibly become so gay and light of heart that he would have pledged the unconscious company in return, and thanked them in an inaudible speech if the ghost had given him time. But the whole scene passed off in the breath of the last word spoken by his nephew, and he and the spirit were again upon their travels. Much they saw, and far they went, and many homes they visited, but always with a happy end. The spirit stood beside sick beds, and they were cheerful, on foreign lands, and they were close at home, by struggling men, and they were patient in their greater hope, by poverty, and it was rich. In almshouse, hospital, and jail, in misery's every refuge, where vain man in his little brief authority had not made fast the door, and barred the spirit out, he left his blessing, and taught Scrooge his precepts. It was a long night, if it were only a night, but Scrooge had his doubts of this, because the Christmas holidays appeared to be condensed into the space of time they passed together. It was strange, too, that while Scrooge remained unaltered in his outward form, the ghost grew older, clearly older. Scrooge had observed this change, but never spoke of it, until they left a children's Twelfth Night party, when, looking at the spirit as they stood together in an open place, he noticed that its hair was grey. "Are spirits' lives so short?" asked Scrooge. "My life upon this globe is very brief," replied the ghost. "It ends tonight." "Tonight," cried Scrooge. "Tonight at midnight. Hark! The time is drawing near." The chimes were ringing the 11:15 at that moment. "Forgive me if I am not justified in what I ask," said Scrooge, looking intently at the spirit's robe, "but I see something strange, and not belonging to yourself, protruding from your skirts. Is it a foot or a claw?" "It might be a claw, for the flesh there is upon it," was the spirit's sorrowful reply. "Look here." From the foldings of its robe, it brought two children, wretched, abject, frightful, hideous, miserable. They knelt down at its feet and clung upon the outside of its garment. "Oh, man! Look here! Look, look, down here!" exclaimed the ghost. They were a boy and girl. Yellow, meagre, ragged, scowling, wolfish, but prostrate, too, in their humility. Where graceful youth should have filled their features out and touched them with its freshest tints, a stale and shriveled hand, like that of age, had pinched and twisted them and pulled them into shreds. Where angels might have sat enthroned, devils lurked and glared out menacing. No change, no degradation, no perversion of humanity, in any grade, through all the mysteries of wonderful creation, as monsters half so horrible and dread. Scrooge started back, appalled. Having them shown to him in this way, he tried to say they were fine children, but the words choked themselves, rather than be parties to a lie of such enormous magnitude. Spirit! Are they yours? Scrooge could say no more. They are man's, said the spirit, looking down upon them. And they cling to me, appealing from their fathers. This boy is ignorance. This girl is want. Beware them both, and all of their degree, but most of all beware this boy, for on his brow I see that written which is doom, unless the writing be erased. Deny it! Cried the spirit, stretching out its hand towards the city. Slander those who tell it ye. Admit it for your factious purposes, and make it worse. And bide the end. Have they no refuge or resource? Cried Scrooge. Are there no prisons? Said the spirit, turning on him for the last time with his own words. Are there no workhouses? The bell struck 12. Scrooge looked about him for the ghost, and saw it not. As the last stroke ceased to vibrate, he remembered the prediction of old Jacob Marley, and lifting up his eyes, beheld a solemn phantom, draped and hooded, coming, like a mist along the ground, towards him. Stay for! The last of the spirits. The phantom slowly, gravely, silently, approached. When it came near him, Scrooge bent down upon his knee, for in the very air through which this spirit moved it seemed to scatter gloom and mystery. It was shrouded in a deep black garment, which concealed its head, its face, its form, and left nothing of it visible save one outstretched hand. But for this it would have been difficult to detach its figure from the night, and separate it from the darkness by which it was surrounded. He felt that it was tall and stately when it came beside him, and that its mysterious presence filled him with a solemn dread. He knew no more, for the spirit neither spoke nor moved. I am in the presence of the ghost of Christmas yet to come, said Scrooge. The spirit answered not, but pointed onward with its hand. You are about to show me shadows of the things that have not happened, but will happen in the time before us, Scrooge pursued. Is that so, spirit? The upper portion of the garment was contracted for an instant in its folds, as if the spirit had inclined its head. That was the only answer he received. Although well used to ghostly company by this time, Scrooge feared the silent shape so much that his legs trembled beneath him, and he found that he could hardly stand when he prepared to follow it. The spirit paused a moment, as observing his condition, and giving him time to recover. But Scrooge was all the worse for this. It thrilled him with a vague, uncertain horror to know that behind the dusky shroud there were ghostly eyes intently fixed upon him, while he, though he stretched his own to the utmost, could see nothing but a spectral hand and one great heap of black. Ghost of the future, he exclaimed, I fear you more than any spectre I have seen. But as I know your purpose is to do me good, and as I hope to live to be another man from what I was, I am prepared to bear you company, and do it with a thankful heart. Will you not speak to me? It gave him no reply. The hand was pointed straight before them. Lead on, said Scrooge. Lead on. The night is waning fast, and it is precious time to me, I know. Lead on, spirit. The phantom moved away as it had come towards him. Scrooge followed in the shadow of its dress, which bore him up, he thought, and carried him along.
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0: Along. They scarcely seemed to enter the city, for the city rather seemed to spring up about them and encompass them of its own act. But there they were, in the heart of it, on a change, amongst the merchants who hurried up and down, and chinked the money in their pockets, and conversed in groups, and looked at their watches, and trifled thoughtfully with their great gold seals, and so forth, as Scrooge had seen them often. The spirit stopped beside one little knot of businessmen. Observing that the hand was pointed to them, Scrooge advanced to listen to their talk. "No," said a great fat man with a monstrous chin, "I don't know much about it, either way. I only know he's dead." "When did he die?" inquired another. "Last night, I believe." "Why, what was the matter with him?" asked a third, taking a vast quantity of snuff out of a very large snuff box. "I thought he'd never die." "God knows," said the first, with a yawn. "What has he done with his money?" asked a red-faced gentleman with a pendulous excrescence on the end of his nose that shook like the gills of a turkey cock. "I haven't heard," said the man with the large chin, yawning again. "Left it to his company, perhaps." "He hasn't left it to me." "That's all I know." This pleasantry was received with a general laugh. "It's likely to be a very cheap funeral," said the same speaker, "for upon my life I don't know of anybody to go to it. Suppose we make up a party and volunteer." "I don't mind going if a lunch is provided," observed the gentleman with the excrescence on his nose. "But I must be fed if I make one." Another laugh. "Well, I am the most interested among you, after all," said the first speaker, "for I never wear black gloves and I never eat lunch. But I'll offer to go if anybody else will. When I come to think of it, I'm not at all sure that I wasn't his most particular friend, for we used to stop and speak whenever we met. Bye, bye." Speakers and listeners strolled away and mixed with other groups. Scrooge knew the men and looked towards the spirit for an explanation. The phantom glided on into a street. Its finger pointed to two persons meeting. Scrooge listened again, thinking that the explanation might lie here. He knew these men, also, perfectly. They were men of business, very wealthy, and of great importance. He had made a point always of standing well in their esteem, in a business point of view, that is, strictly in a business point of view. "How are you?" said one. "How are you?" returned the other. "Well," said the first. "Old Scratch has got his own at last, hey?" "So I am told," returned the second. "Cold, isn't it?" "Seasonable for Christmas time." "You're not a skater, I suppose?"
2: "No."
0: "No."
2: "Something else to think of."
0: "Good morning."
2: Not another word.
0: That was their meeting, their conversation, and their parting. Scrooge was at first inclined to be surprised that the spirit should attach importance to conversations apparently so trivial, but feeling assured that they must have some hidden purpose, he set himself to consider what it was likely to be. They could scarcely be supposed to have any bearing on the death of Jacob, his old partner, for that was past, and this ghost's province was the future. Nor could he think of anyone immediately connected with himself, to whom he could apply them. But nothing doubting that to whomsoever they applied they had some latent moral for his own improvement, he resolved to treasure up every word he heard, and everything he saw, and especially to observe the shadow of himself when it appeared. For he had an expectation that the conduct of his future self would give him the clue he missed, and would render the solution of these riddles easy. He looked about in that very place for his own image, but another man stood in his accustomed corner, and though the clock pointed to his usual time of day for being there, he saw no likeness of himself among the multitudes that poured in through the porch. It gave him little surprise, however, for he had been revolving in his mind a change of life, and thought and hoped he saw his newborn resolutions carried out in this. Quiet and dark, beside him stood the phantom, with its outstretched hand. When he roused himself from his thoughtful quest, he fancied from the turn of the hand, and its situation in reference to himself, that the unseen eyes were looking at him keenly. It made him shudder and feel very cold. They left the busy scene, and went into an obscure part of the town, where Scrooge had never penetrated before, although he recognized its situation and its bad repute. The ways were foul and narrow, the shops and houses wretched, the people half-naked, drunken, slipshod, ugly. Alleys and archways, like so many cesspools, disgorged their offences of smell, and dirt, and life, upon the straggling streets, and the whole quarter reeked with crime, with filth, and misery. Far in this den of infamous resort,
2: There was a low-browed, beetling shop below a penthouse roof where iron, old rags, bottles, bones, and greasy offal were bought. Upon the floor within were piled up heaps of rusty keys, nails, chains, hinges, files, scales, weights, and refuse iron of all kinds. Secrets that few would like to scrutinize were bred and hidden in mountains of unseemly rags, masses of corrupted fat, and sepulchres of bones. Sitting in among the wares he dealt in, by a charcoal stove, made of old bricks, was a grey-haired rascal, nearly 70 years of age, who had screened himself from the cold air without, by a frowsy curtaining of miscellaneous, hung upon a line, and smoked his pipe in all the luxury of calm retirement. Scrooge and the Phantom came into the presence of this man, just as a woman with a heavy bundle slunk into the shop. But she had scarcely entered, when another woman, similarly laden, came in too, and she was closely followed by a man in faded black, who was no less startled by the sight of them than they had been upon the recognition of each other. After a short period of blank astonishment, in which the old man with the pipe had joined them, they all three burst into a laugh. "Let the charwoman alone to be the first," cried she who had entered first. "Let the laundress alone to be the second, and let the undertaker's man alone to be the third. Look here, old Joe, here's a chance. If we haven't all three met here without meaning it." "You couldn't have met in a better place," said old Joe, removing his pipe from his mouth. "Come into the parlour. You were made free of it long ago, you know, and the other two and strangers. Stop till I shut the door of the shop. Ah, how it squeaks! There ain't such a rusty bit of metal in the place as its own hinges, I believe, and I'm sure there's no such old bones here as mine. Ha, ha! We're all suitable to our calling, we're well matched. Come into the parlour. Come into the parlour." The parlour was the space behind the screen of rags. The old man raked the fire together with an old stair rod, and having trimmed his smoky lamp, for it was night, with the stem of his pipe, put it in his mouth again. While he did this, the woman who had already spoken threw her bundle on the floor, and sat down in a flaunting manner on a stool, crossing her elbows on her knees, and looking with a bold defiance at the other two. "What odds, then?" "What odds, Mrs. Dilber," said the woman. "Every person has a right to take care of themselves." "He always did." "That's true, indeed," said the laundress. "No man more so." "Why then, don't stand staring as if you was afraid, woman, who's the wiser? We're not going to pick holes in each other's coats, I suppose." "No, indeed," said Mrs. Dilber and the man together. "We should hope not." "Very well, then," cried the woman. "That's enough. Who's the worse for the loss of a few things like these? Not a dead man, I suppose." "No, indeed," said Mrs. Dilber, laughing. "If he wanted to keep Snem after he was dead, a wicked old screw," pursued the woman, "why wasn't he natural in his lifetime? If he had been, he'd have had somebody to look after him when he was struck with death, instead of lying gasping out his last there, alone by himself." "It's the truest word that ever was spoke," said Mrs. Dilber. "It's a judgment on him." "I wish it was a little heavier judgment," replied the woman, "and it should have been, you may depend upon it, if I could have laid my hands on anything else. Open that bundle, old Joe, and let me know the value of it. Speak out plain. I'm not afraid to be the first, nor afraid for them to see it. We know pretty well that we were helping ourselves, before we met here, I believe. It's no sin. Open the bundle, Joe." But the gallantry of her friends would not allow of this, and the man in faded black, mounting the breach first, produced his plunder. It was not extensive. A seal or two, a pencil case, a pair of sleeve buttons, and a brooch of no great value were all. They were severally examined and appraised by old Joe, who chalked the sums he was disposed to give for each upon the wall, and added them up into a total when he found there was nothing more to come. "That's your account," said Joe, "and I wouldn't give another sixpence if I was to be boiled for not doing it. Who's next?" Mrs. Dilber was next. Sheets and towels, a little wearing apparel, two old-fashioned silver teaspoons, a pair of sugar tongs, and a few boots. Her account was stated on the wall in the same manner.
0: I always give too much to ladies. It's a weakness of mine, and that's the way I ruin myself, said old Joe. That's your account. If you asked me for another penny and made it an open question, I'd repent of being so liberal and knock off half a crown. And now undo my bundle, Joe, said the first woman. Joe went down on his knees for the greater convenience of opening it, and having unfastened a great many knots, dragged out a large and heavy roll of some dark stuff. What do you call this? Said Joe. Bed curtains. Ah, returned the woman, laughing and leaning forward on her crossed arms. Bed curtains. You don't mean to say you took them down, rings and all, with him lying there, said Joe. Yes, I do, replied the woman. Why not? You were born to make your fortune, said Joe, and you'll certainly do it. I certainly shan't hold my hand when I can get anything in it by reaching it out for the sake of such a man as he was, I promise you, Joe, returned the woman coolly. Don't drop that oil upon the blankets, now. His blankets? Asked Joe. Whose else's do you think? Replied the woman. He isn't likely to take cold without mem, I dare say. I hope he didn't die of anything catching. Eh? Said old Joe, stopping in his work and looking up. Don't you be afraid of that, returned the woman. I am so fond of his company that I'd loiter about him for such things, if he did. Ah! You may look through that shirt till your eyes ache, but you won't find a hole in it, nor a threadbare place. It's the best he had, and a fine one too. They'd have wasted it if it hadn't been for me. What do you call wasting of it? Asked old Joe. Putting it on him to be buried in, to be sure, replied the woman with a laugh. Somebody was fool enough to do it, but I took it off again. If calico ain't good enough for such a purpose, it isn't good enough for anything. It's quite as becoming to the body. He can't look uglier than he did in that one. Scrooge listened to this dialogue in horror. As they sat grouped about their spoil, in the scanty light afforded by the old man's lamp, he viewed them with a detestation and disgust, which could hardly have been greater, though they had been obscene demons, marketing the corpse itself. Ha, ha, laughed the same woman, when old Joe, producing a flannel bag with money in it, told out their several gains upon the ground. This is the end of it, you see. He frightened everyone away from him when he was alive, to profit us when he was dead. Ha, ha, ha. Spirit, said Scrooge, shuddering from head to foot. I see, I see. The case of this unhappy man might be my own. My life tends that way, now. Merciful heaven, what is this? He recoiled in terror, for the scene had changed, and now he almost touched a bed, a bare, uncurtained bed, on which, beneath a ragged sheet, there lay a something covered up, which, though it was dumb, announced itself in awful language. The room was very dark, too dark to be observed with any accuracy, though Scrooge glanced round it in obedience to a secret impulse, anxious to know what kind of room it was. A pale light, rising in the outer air, fell straight upon the bed, and on it, plundered and bereft, unwatched, unwept, and cared for, was the body of this man. Scrooge glanced towards the phantom. Its steady hand was pointed to the head. The cover was so carelessly adjusted that the slightest raising of it, the motion of a finger upon Scrooge's part, would have disclosed the face. He thought of it, felt how easy it would be to do, and longed to do it, but had no more power to withdraw the veil than to dismiss the spectre at his side. Oh, cold, cold, rigid, dreadful death, set up thine altar here, and dress it with such terrors as thou hast at thy command, for this is thy dominion. But of the loved, revered, and honoured head, thou canst not turn one hair to thy dread purposes, or make one feature odious. It is not that the hand is heavy and will fall down when released, it is not that the heart and pulse are still, but that the hand was open, generous, and true, the heart brave, warm, and tender, and the pulse a man's. Strike, shadow, strike! And see his good deeds springing from the wound to sow the world with life immortal. No voice pronounced these words in Scrooge's ears, and yet he heard them when he looked upon the bed. He thought, if this man could be raised up now, what would be his foremost thoughts? Avarice, hard dealing, griping cares? They have brought him to a rich end, truly. He lay, in the dark empty house, with not a man, a woman, or a child, to say that he was kind to me in this or that, and for the memory of one kind word I will be kind to him. A cat was tearing at the door, and there was a sound of gnawing rats beneath the hearthstone. What they wanted in the room of death, and why they were so restless and disturbed, Scrooge did not dare to think. "Spirit," he said, "this is a fearful place. In leaving it, I shall not leave its lesson, trust me. Let us go." Still the ghost pointed with an unmoved finger to the head. "I understand you," Scrooge returned, "and I would do it, if I could. But I have not the power, Spirit. I have not the Again it seemed to look upon him. "If there is any person in the town who feels emotion caused by this man's death," said Scrooge quite agonized, "show that person to me, Spirit, I beseech you." The phantom spread its dark robe before him for a moment, like a wing, and withdrawing it, revealed a room by daylight, where a mother and her children were. She was expecting someone, and with anxious eagerness, for she walked up and down the room, started at every sound, looked out from the window, glanced at the clock, tried, but in vain, to work with her needle, and could hardly bear the voices of the children in their play. At length the long-expected knock was heard. She hurried to the door, and met her husband, a man whose face was careworn and depressed, though he was young. There was a remarkable expression in it now, a kind of serious delight of which he felt ashamed, and which he struggled to repress. He sat down to the dinner that had been hoarding for him by the fire, and when she asked him faintly what news, which was not until after a long silence, he appeared embarrassed how to answer. "Is it good," she said, "or bad?" "To help him." "Bad," he answered. "We are quite ruined." "No. There is hope yet, Caroline." "If he relents," she said, amazed, "there is. Nothing is past hope, if such a miracle has happened." "He is past relenting," said her husband. "He is dead." She was a mild and patient creature if her face spoke truth, but she was thankful in her soul to hear it, and she said so, with clasped hands. She prayed forgiveness the next moment, and was sorry, but the first was the emotion of her heart. "What the half-drunken woman whom I told you of last night said to me, when I tried to see him and obtain a week's delay, and what I thought was a mere excuse to avoid me, turns out to have been quite true. He was not only very ill, but dying, then. To whom will our debt be transferred?" "I don't know. But before that time we shall be ready with the money, and even though we were not, it would be a bad fortune indeed to find so merciless a creditor in his successor. We may sleep tonight with light hearts, Caroline." "Yes." Soften it as they would, their hearts were lighter. The children's faces, hushed and clustered round to hear what they so little understood, were brighter, and it was a happier house for this man's death. The only emotion that the ghost could show him, caused by the event, was one of pleasure. "Let me see some tenderness connected with a death," said Scrooge, "or that dark chamber, Spirit, which we left just now, will be forever present to me." The ghost conducted him through several streets familiar to his feet, and as they went along, Scrooge looked here and there to find himself, but nowhere was he to be seen. They entered poor Bob Cratchit's house, the dwelling he had visited before, and found the mother and the children seated round the fire. "Quiet! Very quiet!" The noisy little Cratchits were as still as statues in one corner, and sat looking up at Peter, who had a book before him. The mother and her daughters were engaged in sewing. But surely they were very quiet. And he took a child, and set him in the midst of them. Where had Scrooge heard those words? He had not dreamed them. The boy must have read them out, as he and the spirit crossed the threshold. Why did he not go on? The mother laid her work upon the table, and put her hand up to her face. "The colour hurts my eyes," she said.
3: "The colour?
0: Ah, poor Tiny Tim!" "They're better now again," said Cratchit's wife. "It makes them weak by candlelight, and I wouldn't show weak eyes to your father when he comes home, for the world. It must be near his time." "Past it rather," Peter answered, shutting up his book. "But I think he has walked a little slower than he used, these few last evenings, mother." They were very quiet again. At last she said, and in a steady, cheerful voice that only faltered once. I have known him walk with Tiny Tim upon his shoulder, very fast indeed. And so have I, cried Peter. Often. And so have I, exclaimed another. So had all. But he was very light to carry, she resumed, intent upon her work, and his father loved him so, that it was no trouble, no trouble, cried Peter. Often. And so have I, exclaimed another. So had all. But he was very light to carry, she resumed, intent upon her work.

Don't be grieved. Bob was very cheerful with them and spoke pleasantly to all the family. He looked at the work upon the table and praised the industry and speed of Mrs. Cratchit and the girls. They would be done long before Sunday, he said. Sunday? You went today, then, Robert, said his wife. Yes, my dear, returned Bob. I wish you could have gone. It would have done you good to see how green a place it is. But you'll see it often. I promised him that I would walk there on a Sunday. My little, little child, cried Bob. My little child. He broke down all at once. He couldn't help it. If he could have helped it, he and his child would have been farther apart perhaps than they were. He left the room and went upstairs into the room above, which was lighted cheerfully and hung with Christmas. There was a chair set close beside the child, and there were signs of someone having been there lately. Poor Bob sat down in it, and when he had thought a little and composed himself, he kissed the little face. He was reconciled to what had happened and went down again quite happy. They drew about the fire and talked, the girls and mother working still. Bob told them of the extraordinary kindness of Mr. Scrooge's nephew, whom he had scarcely seen but once, and who, meeting him in the street that day, and seeing that he looked a little, just a little down, you know, said Bob, inquired what had happened to distress him. On which, said Bob, for he is the pleasantest spoken gentleman you ever heard, I told him. I am heartily sorry for it, Mr. Cratchit, he said, and heartily sorry for your good wife. By the by, how he ever knew that, I don't know. Knew what, my dear? Why, that you were a good wife, replied Bob. Everybody knows that, said Peter. Very well observed, my boy, cried Bob. I hope they do. Heartily sorry, he said, for your good wife. If I can be of service to you in any way, he said, giving me his card, that's where I live. Pray come to me. Now, it wasn't, cried Bob, for the sake of anything he might be able to do for us, so much as for his kind way, that this was quite delightful. It really seemed as if he had known our tiny Tim, and felt with us. I'm sure he's a good soul, said Mrs. Cratchit. You would be surer of it, my dear, returned Bob, if you saw and spoke to him. I shouldn't be at all surprised, mark what I say, if he got Peter a better situation. Only hear that, Peter, said Mrs. Cratchit. And then, cried one of the girls, Peter will be keeping company with someone and setting up for himself. Get along with you, retorted Peter, grinning. It's just as likely as not, said Bob, one of these days, though there's plenty of time for that, my dear. But however and whenever we part from one another, I am sure we shall none of us forget poor Tiny Tim, shall we, or this first parting that there was among us. Never, father, cried they all. And I know, said Bob, I know, my dears, that when we recollect how patient and how mild he was, although he was a little, little child, we shall not quarrel easily among ourselves, and forget poor Tiny Tim in doing it. No, never, father, they all cried again. I am very happy, said little Bob, I am very happy. Mrs. Cratchit kissed him, his daughters kissed him, the two young Cratchits kissed him, and Peter and himself shook hands. Spirit of Tiny Tim, thy childish essence was from God. Spectre, said Scrooge, something informs me that our parting moment is at hand. I know it, but I know not how. Tell me what man that was whom we saw lying dead. The ghost of Christmas yet to come conveyed him, as before, though at a different time, he thought, indeed, there seemed no order in these latter visions, save that they were in the future, into the resorts of businessmen, but showed him not himself. Indeed, the spirit did not stay for anything, but went straight on, as to the end just now desired, until besought by Scrooge to tarry for a moment. This court, said Scrooge, through which we hurry now, is where my place of occupation is, and has been for a length of time. I see the house. Let me behold what I shall be, in days to come. The spirit stopped, the hand was pointed elsewhere. The house is yonder, Scrooge exclaimed. Why do you point away? The inexorable finger underwent no change. Scrooge hastened to the window of his office and looked in. It was an office still, but not his.

0: The furniture was not the same, and the figure in the chair was not himself. The phantom pointed as before. He joined it once again, and wondering why and whither he had gone, accompanied it until they reached an iron gate. He paused to look round before entering. A churchyard. Here, then, the wretched man whose name he had now to learn lay underneath the ground. It was a worthy place. Walled in by houses, overrun by grass and weeds, the growth of vegetation's death, not life, choked up with too much burying, fat with repleted appetite. A worthy place. The spirit stood among the graves and pointed down to one. He advanced towards it trembling. The phantom was exactly as it had been, but he dreaded that he saw new meaning in its solemn shape. "Before I draw nearer to that stone to which you point," said Scrooge, "answer me one question. Are these the shadows of the things that will be, or are they shadows of things that may be, only?" Still the ghost pointed downward to the grave by which it stood. "Men's courses will foreshadow certain ends, to which, if persevered in, they must lead," said Scrooge. "But if the courses be departed from, the ends will change." "Say it is thus with what you show me." The spirit was immovable as ever. Scrooge crept towards it, trembling as he went, and following the finger, read upon the stone of the neglected grave his own name, Ebenezer Scrooge. The last of the spirits. "Am I that man who lay upon the bed?" he cried, upon his knees. The finger pointed from the grave to him, and back again. "No, spirit! Oh no, no!" The finger still was there. "Spirit," he cried, tight clutching at its robe, "hear me. I am not the man I was. I will not be the man I must have been but for this intercourse. Why show me this, if I am past all hope?" For the first time the hand appeared to shake. "Good spirit," he pursued, as down upon the ground he fell before it, "your nature intercedes for me, and pities me. Assure me that I yet may change these shadows you have shown me, by an altered life." The kind hand trembled. "I will honor Christmas in my heart, and try to keep it all the year. I will live in the past, the present, and the future. The spirits of all three shall strive within me. I will not shut out the lessons that they teach. Oh, tell me I may sponge away the writing on this stone." In his agony, he caught the spectral hand. It sought to free itself, but he was strong in his entreaty and detained it. The spirit, stronger yet, repulsed him. Holding up his hands in a last prayer to have his fate reversed, he saw an alteration in the phantom's hood and dress. It shrunk, collapsed, and dwindled down into a bedpost.
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0: Bedpost. Stave 5. The end of it. Yes. And the bedpost was his own. The bed was his own. The room was his own. Best and happiest of all, the time before him was his own, to make amends in. I will live in the past, the present, and the future. Scrooge repeated, as he scrambled out of bed. The spirits of all three shall strive within me. Oh, Jacob Marley! Heaven, and the Christmas time be praised for this. I say it on my knees, old Jacob, on my knees. He was so fluttered and so glowing with his good intentions, that his broken voice would scarcely answer to his call. He had been sobbing violently in his conflict with the spirit, and his face was wet with tears. "They are not torn down," cried Scrooge, folding one of his bed curtains in his arms. "They are not torn down, rings and all. They are here, I am here, the shadows of the things that would have been, may be dispelled. They will be. I know they will." His hands were busy with his garments all this time, turning them inside out, putting them on upside down, tearing them, mislaying them, making them parties to every kind of extravagance. "I don't know what to do," he cried, Scrooge, laughing and crying in the same breath, and making a perfect Laocoon of himself with his stockings. "I am as light as a feather, I am as happy as an angel, I am as giddy as a drunken man. A Merry Christmas to everybody. A Happy New Year to all the world. Hello here. Whoop. Hello." He had frisked into the sitting room and was now standing there, perfectly winded. "There's the saucepan that the gruel was in," he cried, Scrooge, starting off again and going round the fireplace. "There's the door by which the ghost of Jacob Marley entered. There's the corner where the ghost of Christmas Present sat. There's the window where I saw the wandering spirits. It's all right, it's all true, it all happened. Ha ha ha." Really, for a man who had been out of practice for so many years, it was a splendid laugh, a most illustrious laugh. The father of a long, long line of brilliant laughs. "I don't know what day of the month it is," said Scrooge. "I don't know how long I've been among the spirits. I don't know anything. I'm quite a baby. Never mind. I don't care. I'd rather be a baby. Hello. Whoop. Hello here." He was checked in his transports by the churches ringing out the lustiest peals he had ever heard. Clash, clang, hammer, ding, dong, bell. Bell, dong, ding, a hammer, clang, clash. Oh, glorious, glorious. Running to the window, he opened it and put out his head. No fog, no mist, clear, bright, jovial, stirring, cold, cold, piping for the blood to dance to, golden sunlight, heavenly sky, sweet fresh air, merry bells. Oh, glorious! Glorious! "What's today?" cried Scrooge, calling downward to a boy in Sunday clothes, who perhaps had loitered in to look about him. "Eh?" returned the boy, with all his might of wonder. "What's today, my fine fellow?" said Scrooge. "Today," replied the boy. "Why, Christmas Day." "It's Christmas Day," said Scrooge to himself. "I haven't missed it. The spirits have done it all in one night. They can do anything they like. Of course they can. Of course they can. Hello, my fine fellow." "Hello," returned the boy. "Do you know the poulterers in the next street but one, at the corner?" Scrooge inquired. "I should hope I did," replied the lad. "An intelligent boy," said Scrooge. "A remarkable boy. Do you know whether they've sold the prize turkey that was hanging up there, not the little prize turkey, the big one?" "What, the one as big as me?" returned the boy. "What a delightful boy," said Scrooge. "It's a pleasure to talk to him." "Yes, my buck." "It's hanging there now," replied the boy. "Is it?" said Scrooge. "Go and buy it." "Walker," exclaimed the boy. "No, no," said Scrooge, "I am in earnest. Go and buy it, and tell them to bring it here, that I may give them the direction where to take it. Come back with the man, and I'll give you a shilling. Come back with him in less than 5 minutes, and I'll give you half a crown." The boy was off like a shot. He must have had a steady hand at a trigger who could have got a shot off half so fast. "I'll send it to Bob Cratchit's," whispered Scrooge, rubbing his hands and splitting with a laugh. "He shan't know who sends it. It's twice the size of Tiny Tim. Joe Miller never made such a joke as sending it to Bob's will be." The hand in which he wrote the address was not a steady one, but write it he did, somehow, and went downstairs to open the street door, ready for the coming of the poulterer's man. As he stood there, waiting his arrival, the knocker caught his eye. "I shall love it, as long as I live," cried, patting it with his hand. "I scarcely ever looked at it before. What an honest expression it has in its face. It's a wonderful knocker. Here's the turkey. Hello. Whoop. How are you? Merry Christmas." It was a turkey. He never could have stood upon his legs, that bird. He would have snapped a limb short off in a minute, like sticks of sealing wax. Why, it's impossible to carry that to Camden Town, said Scrooge. You must have a cab. The chuckle with which he said this, and the chuckle with which he paid for the turkey, and the chuckle with which he paid for the cab, and the chuckle with which he recompensed the boy, were only to be exceeded by the chuckle with which he sat down breathless in his chair again, and chuckled till he cried. Shaving was not an easy task, for his hand continued to shake very much, and shaving requires attention, even when you don't dance while you are at it. But if he had cut the end of his nose off, he would have put a piece of sticking plaster over it, and been quite satisfied. He dressed himself all in his best, and at last got out into the streets. The people were by this time pouring forth, as he had seen them with the Ghost of Christmas Present, and walking with his hands behind him, Scrooge regarded every one with a delighted smile. He looked so irresistibly pleasant, in a word, that three or four good-humoured fellows said, "Good morning, sir. A Merry Christmas to you." And Scrooge said often afterwards, that of all the blithe sounds he had ever heard, those were the blithest in his ears. He had not gone far, when coming on towards him he beheld the portly gentleman, who had walked into his counting-house the day before, and said, "Scrooge and Marley's, I believe." It sent a pang across his heart to think how this old gentleman would look upon him when they met, but he knew what path lay straight before him, and he took it. "My dear sir," said Scrooge, quickening pace, and taking the old gentleman by both his hands. "How do you do? I hope you succeeded yesterday. It was very kind of you. A Merry Christmas to you, sir." "Mr. Scrooge." "Yes," said Scrooge. "That is my name, and I fear it may not be pleasant to you. Allow me to ask your pardon. And will you have the goodness," here Scrooge whispered in his ear. "Lord bless me," cried the gentleman, as if his breath were taken away. "My dear Mr. Scrooge, are you serious?" "If you please," said Scrooge. "Not a farthing less. A great many back payments are included in it, I assure you. Will you do me that favour?" "My dear sir," said the other, shaking hands with him, "I don't know what to say to such munify." "Don't say anything, please," retorted Scrooge. "Come and see me. Will you come and see me?" "I will," cried the old gentleman. And it was clear he meant to do it. "Thank ye," said Scrooge. "I am much obliged to you. I thank you 50 times. Bless you." He went to church, and walked about the streets, and watched the people hurrying to and fro, and patted children on the head, and questioned beggars, and looked down into the kitchens of houses, and up to the windows, and found that everything could yield him pleasure. He had never dreamed that any walk, that anything, could give him so much happiness. In the afternoon he turned his steps towards his nephew's house. He passed the door 12 times, before he had the courage to go up and knock. But he made a dash, and did it. "Is your master at home, my dear?" said Scrooge to the girl. "Nice girl." "Very." "Yes, sir." "Where is he, my love?" said Scrooge. "He's in the dining room, sir, along with mistress." "I'll show you upstairs, if you please." "Thank ye." "He knows me," said Scrooge, with his hand already on the dining room lock. "I'll go in here, my dear." And sidled his face in, round the door. They were looking at the table, which was spread out in great array, for these young housekeepers are always nervous on such points, and like to see that everything is right. "Fred," said Scrooge. "Dear heart alive, how his niece by marriage started." Scrooge had forgotten, for the moment, about her sitting in the corner with the footstool, or he wouldn't have done it, on any account. "Why, bless my soul," cried Fred, "who's that?"
2: "It's I."
0: "Your uncle Scrooge."
2: "I have come to dinner."
0: "Will you let me in, Fred?"
2: "Let him in."
0: It is a mercy he didn't shake his arm off. He was at home in 5 minutes. Nothing could be heartier. His niece looked just the same. So did Topper when he came. So did the plump sister when she came. So did every one when they came. Wonderful party, wonderful games, wonderful unanimity, wonderful happiness. But he was early at the office next morning. Oh, he was early there.
2: If he could only be there first and catch Bob Cratchit coming late. That was the thing he had set his heart upon. And he did it, yes, he did. The clock struck 9. No, Bob. 9:15. No, Bob. He was full 18 minutes and a half behind his time. Scrooge sat with his door wide open, that he might see him come into the tank. His hat was off, before he opened the door, his comforter too. He was on his stool in a jiffy, driving away with his pen, as if he were trying to overtake 9 o'clock. Hello, growled Scrooge, in his accustomed voice, as near as he could feign it. What do you mean by coming here at this time of day? I am very sorry, sir, said Bob. I am behind my time. You are, repeated Scrooge. Yes. I think you are. Step this way, sir, if you please. It's only once a year, sir, pleaded Bob, appearing from the tank. It shall not be repeated. I was making rather merry yesterday, sir. Now, I'll tell you what, my friend, said Scrooge, I am not going to stand this sort of thing any longer. And therefore, he continued, leaping from his stool and giving Bob such a dig in the waistcoat that he staggered back into the tank again, and therefore I am about to raise your salary. And got a little nearer to the ruler. He had a momentary idea of knocking Scrooge down with it, holding him, and calling to the people in the court for help and a straight waistcoat. A Merry Christmas, Bob, said Scrooge, with an earnestness that could not be mistaken, as he clapped him on the back. A merrier Christmas, Bob, my good fellow, than I have given you for many a year. I'll raise your salary and endeavour to assist your struggling family, and we will discuss your affairs this very afternoon over a Christmas bowl of smoking bishop, Bob. Make up the fires and buy another coal scuttle before you dot another I, Bob Cratchit. Scrooge was better than his word. He did it all, and infinitely more, and to Tiny Tim, who did not die, he was a second father. He became as good a friend, as good a master, and as good a man, as the good old city knew, or any other good old city, town, or borough, in the good old world. Some people laughed to see the alteration in him, but he let them laugh, and little heeded them, for he was wise enough to know that nothing ever happened on this globe, for good, at which some people did not have their fill of laughter in the outset, and knowing that such as these would be blind anyway, he thought it quite as well that they should wrinkle up their eyes in grins, as have the malady in less attractive forms. His own heart laughed, and that was quite enough for him. He had no further intercourse with spirits, but lived upon the total abstinence principle ever afterwards, and it was always said of him that he knew how to keep Christmas well, if any man alive possessed the knowledge. May that be truly said of us, and all of us. And so, as Tiny Tim observed, God bless us,

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A special edition brought to you by Blue Nights. Blue Nights is the episode that it will cover in, and this is just for Christmas time and just for you. So we're playing this to just remember all the Christmas carols we've seen in the past, but understanding that this was the original from 1843, A Christmas Carol Prose by Charles Dickens. Scrooge learned that spirits of the past, present, and future are always walking beside us, but it is up to us to choose the light. We hope this story has brought a little warmth to your night. No matter what mysteries may be lurking in the shadows, from all of us at Unexplained Radio Network, unexplainedradio.com, we wish you a beautiful holiday. Merry Christmas, and a peaceful New Year. As Tiny Tim observed, God bless us, everyone. Thank you for joining us on the Unexplained Radio Network, unexplainedradio.com. We appreciate you, and have a Merry Christmas.

Good evening, everybody, and welcome to The Daily Worker, the show that discusses everything that you need to know from the socialist perspective and what's going on in today's topics, and from socialist perspective that is European-based, not American-based, that an actual person that has voted for socialist parties and been a militante in socialist parties and run the gamut from three different ones, Podemos, PSOE, and Izquierda Unida. So, I want to discuss again with everything and everybody, and I want to wish everybody a happy Labor Day. And we're going to go over the history of Labor Day and everything else and how it actually reflects itself in the United States. But first off, yeah, I'm really glad to be back here. This is the second episode of The Daily Worker. And The Daily Worker, like we discussed last time, and I'll have a recap. We'll have an encore later on of this same show, and also later on there'll be commemorative vintage episodes, Texas After Dark, very first episode. And really what I wanted to do was, when I made this project, was to come together and then basically discuss a different perspective, a different outlook. We do have, in the United States, parties that consider themselves more or less socialist. They have almost no ability to win elections due to the fact that we have multi-district plurality. Single multi-district plurality, MDP, and so there's not really like a parliamentary system where if you pass, you know, a certain percentage, you're actually going to get so many seats or anything else like that. They don't get a compromised government. The whole idea I used to always say is that you could have 33.5% go to the Republicans, 33.5% go to the Democrats, and 33% go to the another party, and the other party wouldn't get anything, and everything would be split up between Republicans and Democrats at the end of the day. So where's the fairness in that? Where's the democracy? It's lacking. I hope my math is right on that. Let me see. Yeah, pretty much. Yeah, 33.3 is what you aspire to, I guess, but it doesn't really matter. But the point is 33.5, 33%. But anyway, we're really going to talk about a lot of the misconceptions of way Labor Day is taken. And since it is Labor Day tomorrow in the United States, what does it exactly mean, and what does it mean to individuals in particular, the history of it, and where it comes from today? One of the big things is that, and we'll get into this, and this is all going to show you the same roots that we always talk about in the show, and like last week we talked about that, how the importance of, in the United States, of a Central Labor Council, and how that Central Labor Council is in Russia was what the Soviet is, basically. The definition of the Soviet is the Central Labor Council. So while there were issues and Trotsky was never able to take over and Stalin did come about, and so you have a lot of different things where more of a tyrannical, despotic type area of the Union of Soviet Socialist Republics, and that didn't want to give up power despite the fact that the main objective of communism is to create a government that will basically establish itself so that all people can rule as their own people. But the idea is that the Central Labor Council, for all these years, has been basically the point and focal point of what really we should be looking towards for any labor movement or any socialist movement as well in the United States. Again, at the end of the day, socialists are defined by the worker. And if you feel like the Labor Council, Central Labor Council, is not very effective in your neighborhood, you should probably join a union if you're not already a member of it, or if you are a member of it, seek to be a delegate in it and be the teeth for that Central Labor Council. We discussed last week on how that the McCarthy era not only did blacklist a lot of people that were movie stars or whatever, which really are neither here nor there. Movies do a lot of influence, but it doesn't really matter. But more importantly, its long-term devastating effect was to uproot and deroot socialists and communists from labor organizations in particular, and also the federal government, to basically consider them as if they would just pass off trade secrets or whatever, secrets to other individuals or other countries, which this was mainly just a bunch of farcical ideas to get at the heart of the labor movement. They knew the labor movement was very successful. It was making lives for individuals in the United States very successful. But nowadays, if you read the history is basically, well, since World War II was won, the United States was able to prosper and really has nothing. There's almost nothing to do with the labor movement. Yet everybody
that was in the United States was involved either in a labor or social movement. They were either involved with their union, or they were completely involved with other organizations like the Elks, the Moose, the American Legion, the VFW, and all these things did bring change. But yet today, we are very fragmented, we're very disorganized. We seek organizations that are single issue, that have nothing else to do with the grand scope of everything else. And the grand scope is always going to be back towards the workers. So the best organizations you can actually join are your labor organizations and seek forth change in that way. So we're going to go back to this. So what actually happened with Labor Day? And I'm going to kind of do like a brief breakdown of this. This is a Wikipedia one, and it says basically the trade labor movements and everything. It says trade unionists proposed that a day be set aside to celebrate labor. The day was promoted by the Central Labor Union, the Knights of Labor, which organized the first parade in New York City. By the time it became official holiday, a federal holiday in 1894, 30 states in the United States officially celebrated Labor Day. Canada's Labor Day is also celebrated the first Monday of September, and more than 150 countries around the world celebrate International Workers' Day on May 1st, which in Espanol we do celebrate May 1st, and it's May Day. It's a very important holiday. And a lot of times when there's a general strike, if there hadn't been a general strike in a long time, it's going to happen on May Day. So it discusses further in detail how trade unions are organized and everything else, and things that we don't even think about today, like the Knights of Labor and everything. But it also talks about the Central Labor Unions, the Central Labor Councils, and goes further into that. The big point I'm trying to make out of this is that the understanding and an idea of when there could be a Labor Day is what's odd. Now, I just said earlier, the May 1st date is what most countries celebrate. In the United States and Canada, we're celebrating some date in September, so what's the purpose? So, Wikipedia, and I'll use it as a brief generic source. It's not like the end-all, be-all stuff, but, I mean, it will give you a synopsis that is a brief understanding of where things come from and why they exist. The date of May 1, an ancient European folk holiday known as May Day, emerged in 1886, an alternative holiday for the celebration of labor, later becoming known as International Workers' Day, which, yeah, International Workers' Day is the main name it goes by. That date had its origins at 1885 Convention of the American Federation of Labor, which passed a resolution calling for the adoption of the 8-hour workday effective May 1st, 1886. While negotiations was in vention for the achievement of the shortened workday, use of strike to enforce this demand was recognized, with May 1 advocated as a date for coordinated strike action. The proximity due to the date of the bloody Haymarket affair of May 4th, 1886, which basically just occurred a few days after that, further accentuated May's first radical reputation. Wow, isn't that something? Even Wikipedia is so generic and basically brings up the very basic issues that we need to talk about today, state the exact fact, which is the truth. That Labor Day, while celebrating the United States in September 1st, or the very first Monday in September, and Canada's basically the same way in September. Everywhere else celebrates it on May 1st, but they celebrate it from the origins of what the United States had brought to the forefront. The idea that, like we say right here, after the Haymarket affair, May 4th brought it about. The International Workers' Day is a resolution of the American Federation of Labor. So what gives? What's the distinction? Why is this so different from our counterparts? Why do we actually celebrate our own holiday, which should have been in May 1st a long time ago, on any other date that is not May 1st? Well, one of the reasons, and we'll get down to it in a bit, there was a disagreement among labor unions at this time about holiday celebrating. Workers should be, with some advocating for continued emphasis on September, March, and a picnic date, while others sought the designation to be more politically charged date of May 1. Conservative Democrat President Grover Cleveland was one of those concerned that a labor holiday on May 1st would tend to become a commemoration of the Haymarket affair and would strengthen socialist and anarchist. Remember, this is Wikipedia. This is very, very generic stuff. I mean, this is not revolutionary things they're writing here. So think about that. Movements that backed the May 1st commemoration around the globe in 1887
and he publicly supported the September Labor Day holiday as a less inflammatory alternative, formally adopting the date as the United States federal holiday through a law that he signed in 1894. This is pretty funny when you think of it, because 1886 is when you first get that one May 1st one, and then you have the that same Haymarket affair that occurs, which we can go into that too, but just research it. It's another attack on organized labor, and a horrible attack as well. But the point is that within 8 years, there is an idea to actually bring a Labor Day, but of course it can't be on the date that May 1st, when the United States is so established through the American Federation of Labor. No, instead, it has to be placed in some other date that is not arbitrary and it's not such much going to bring so much recollection in 2 years when the 10th anniversary of the Haymarket Affair occurs. This understanding created by individuals, and again, this is a Democrat, this is Grover Cleveland, was basically in the best interest of whom? The best interest of business. The best interest to keep the workers down and keep them separated. Celebrate your little affair in September, but don't celebrate May 1st. Yet everybody else in the world celebrates International Workers Day on May 1st due to the events that occurred in the United States. And so you're left with, I guess, the United States and Canada being the only two places that don't even bother to celebrate it on that day. This is just one of those things that comes up through American history where no matter how far back you go, you see the clutches of capitalism on the system. And I grant it, I mean, people boldly say this is a capitalist state. This is a capitalist government. The people here are capitalists. They're not socialists. They wouldn't understand what socialism is. And socialism failed because, it's still not around because the Soviet Union's not around. Again, like I we talked about in the last episode, I said, how do you get a nation state within 40 years going from one of the poorest countries in the world that their entire population is based on slave labor, the serfs, and then within 40 years they revolutionize the world, become an independent government, are able to go out and do stuff for themselves without a monarchical rule, and then with less than 100 years after that, they already lead the space race, they're one of the most technologically advanced countries in the world. How does that happen? It only happens through, I'm not going to condone everything the Soviet Union did, but the point of the matter is that when we look at the Soviet Union or any nation like that as a failure, you got to think of what it was before. It's got to be comparable. You know, nothing happens in a vacuum. The idea at the end of the day is that the Soviet Union was successful because it brought up people that had been slaves to be their own self-individuals, self-workers, and be able to achieve a different life that they had never achieved under the old system of serfdom. Of course not. It's impossible. So basically it showed a guiding light, a way that any country could move from complete degradation of its people and abuse of the workers and everything else and move to a stable government not so many years later. This is a stable government that benefits people on top of that. And then actually can become a progressive nation that basically dominates economies and is rivaling capitalist governments across the world. Whereas capitalism is supposed to be the greatest thing in the world and a concept that could be anything, somehow the kings of capitalism were challenged constantly by these socialist and also communist nations that rivaled them. That doesn't seem possible. If you ask a capitalist, it's like, no, communism always fails. The weird thing is that most of the time when they speak of the Soviet Union, I'm going to go back to Labor Day in a second. Most of the time people speak of the Soviet Union, they act like the Soviet Union was doing just as good by 1980 or 1990, was doing just as good as in 1916 as by 1980 or 1990, excuse me. You have to see that giant, huge gap, this gulf that lies between where they started in the revolution from the 1916, 1918, all these different things, 1918, I don't want to say 1916, I think about more World War I. But when you think about the revolution and how it came about, and then going from there, and then developing a country, and then developing a country that rivals any other market in the world,
without having to use capitalism. So this is a whole other thing. You go out and read 10 Days to Show the World and everything else. It's pretty good. And also the movie The Reds was pretty good. It was based on that. But anyway, it wasn't based on that. It was just based on the author. All right, we're going to go back to this. One of the big things is that with Labor Day, and I'm getting off, and I'm going to start talking about the same thing I talked about last week again. But really, with Labor Day, we have to remember that it was moved because it didn't want to incite the populace and make movements that would not be appropriate towards capitalism. And when we look at everything that actually happens in the United States, you do see this capitalist trend from Alexander Hamilton basically starting up what we know as capitalism today within the United States by saying, no, we're not going to pay the bonds of Revolutionary War soldiers that were issued the bonds. We're going to pay to the bondholders, and the bondholders that speculated on those worthless bonds for a while and then bought them for less than, I guess, I forget how much it was. It was something like less than a penny on the dollar kind of thing on today's money. That instead of basically supporting the people that actually earned it, we can't do that. We have to support a capitalist nature. So we have to help the people that speculated, the vultures that came in and bought up all these worthless bonds, and to secure a nation and go forward. That's Hamilton. That's why the thing is, I always think about that musical Hamilton. I'm like, why make a musical about the father of modern American capitalism? That's what it is. If you want to make one about that, that's great. I mean, the funny thing is that this was a very murky time. Hamilton basically supporting capitalism to, and one of the things what happened, what Hamilton did right, was saying that we have to pay these bonds to who holds it to secure our name across the world, blah, blah, blah. Screw the people that fought for it. But we have to help these people so that we can actually make a rich class within the United States. So these speculative bondholders will actually become rich, and so we'll have a growing rich class within the United States, because that was his main goal. The funny thing is that while Jefferson was very agrarian, and then the whole thing is about, I'll get into slavery in a second if we really want to, but while he was very agrarian, his whole method was basically saying, look, we don't need capitalism, we don't need this whole thing where everybody has to be dependent on other people. We just want. He was kind of more of a libertarian in that respect, but the idea is that, but a libertarian with the motivation of basically saying, look, I don't trust businesses more than I trust government. So you kind of got this whole little mixed and murky area there. While Jefferson was pretty much almost, and I dare say, anti-capitalist because he hated industrialists, hated anybody that was involved in all that. But at the same time, he wasn't really like somebody that you would consider like Marx or anything later on. He wasn't really justifying that. He was just basically saying everybody should have their own damn farm. But when we go back to the labor movement and we go back to where's capitalism start, and the other thing is I want to also make note of while we are actually talking about Jefferson. Yes, Jefferson's main thing was that he was not only the writer of the Declaration of Independence, but he was actually the first person to put in that the United States should end slavery. Well, and a lot of people actually say stuff about Jefferson and being a slaveholder and everything else. And I think that Jefferson is one of those guys, not only the product of his time, but it's kind of like a lot of business owners that they do the same thing today. Like if they undercut their workforce by doing something, then just to stay competitive, another guy will undercut his workforce by doing something. So that's basically why, really, Jefferson, I think, wanted to basically. I think he definitely had no qualms about ending slavery, but he wanted it for everybody. He didn't want to have his neighbor. He didn't want to get rid of his slaves, and his neighbor still has his slaves because he knows then my farm's gonna go out of business because this guy has free labor, and I gotta pay somebody to come out here and work on my lawn. So that's the real reason. But when you start thinking about later on, like in the Civil War and everything, and I'd always made this comparison, the Civil War is very funny. You have the United States fighting for to end slavery, so said. Well, the point is that at the end of the day, what are they fighting to end? I mean, yes, of course, there were probably people that were very, very concerned about the nature of slavery and the institution itself. La la la. There were. But who was the driving factor from it? And who's always been the driving factor behind movements mainly that were to change the social dichotomy of like how actually the economy is run? Big business. The industrialists in the North
did not want to see industrialization spread to the South, and they just get to go use slaves to work their industrial facilities, while the industrialists in the North are hamstrung by laws created by anti-slave people to not allow them to have slaves either. They were saying, okay, if we're going to have workers do the work in our industrial factories that are just spawning throughout the North, then we have to have the exact same thing in the South. Otherwise, we're going to have a problem with competition. We're going to lose out. They're going to win every time. I mean, even if they have to pay the guy almost nothing, paying a guy almost nothing is cheaper. It's cheaper to have him as a slave. So the North's real idea was, and the motivation and the funding and the cause of change was purely in a capitalist ideal. The same thing when we were talking about last week and how, like, the 1803 in England, they really saw no need for it, but they wanted to hamper the United States because the United States was still doing it, and then they could impress sailors. So while there were a lot of people that were really great, that really wanted to end slavery in the North, there were still a lot of people in the North that were really on the motivation of, I'm doing it for money. Because we can see this just a few years later. So when black slaves were freed, they were freed and they said, okay, you're free. Stay in the South. Don't come up here. We don't want you. We really want you to be free, but that's all we want. Because now they got to hire you, and they're not going to be able to compete against our industrialization in the North because we're already more ingrained and we already have a workforce that actually knows how to run this, a trained workforce. It would be at a great disadvantage, despite the fact that you wouldn't have a trained workforce and you're starting from scratch, that you're actually using slave labor because you have a zero labor cost. So what does the North do after that? Do they invite and say, man, we need to make equality, we need to bring everybody over? No, equality dies pretty quickly. Once Lincoln's done, then basically the idea of having some kind of equal share of stuff will end in a few years by the Hayes-Tilden election, and that's pretty much it. Just so they can keep power. And then by then, the Republicans at the time that were in power just basically looked at it as a position where we need to maintain power and who cares what's going on. So the North really wasn't asking, bring us your former slaves and help. We'll help them create a better life. They're like, no. Keep your slaves in the South and now pay them. And then why do I mention that? Because a few years later, we have the labor movement. And when the labor movement happened within the North, especially within the North, what occurs? The labor movement that occurred in the North is brutally shut down by those same industrialists that just 10, 20, 30 years earlier were supporting the abolition of slavery. So they basically looked at it like, no, we're not going to give you a slave wage, which is nothing. We're going to give you a near slave wage, and you're going to be dependent upon us, and you're going to like it. So when you had the workers chance to actually free themselves, it was brutally shut down by Northern industrialists. But yet when slaves tried to seek their freedom, how it was granted right away. It's like, yeah, we got to have that. We can't have this. Why? You got to think, it always goes back to money and always goes back down to business. And the business of the day was to basically say, look, we can't have slaves working in industrialized factories in the South. Now, where does all this come back? It comes back to the labor movement in the 1800s. So by the end of the 1800s, you have this movement to push for May 1st in the United States. And it's completely squashed, again, by the capitalists that are running the system, that basically say, look, no, we're not even going to have a May 1st date. Doesn't matter if it started here or not. The rest of the world can recognize how the United States was so bold and so great to actually start a May 1st, an International Workers' Day for all workers. And then there'd be parades and demonstrations, everything for those days, general strikes when needed, across the world celebrating what the United States did. The United States doesn't even celebrate it. That is the power of capitalism, whether it was in the 1800s or whether it's today. Its ability to form and shape what the government does, what the government sees, what the government is acting upon, whether it's ending slavery to protect industrialists in the North, squashing labor movements to protect industrialists mainly in the North, and then at the same time changing a date so that it doesn't have to semi-remind people of the Haymarket Affair. And it's been very, very successful because even despite the fact that the United States is where the Haymarket Affair occurred, very few people in the United States even know about what the Haymarket Affair was about. And if the holiday had been on May 1st, yes, probably there would have been celebrations
towards the, or remembrances for the Haymarket Affair, especially 10 years after the fact in 1896. That never happened. And even in the rest of the world, the Haymarket Affair is basically largely semi-forgotten. But the point is that it's I would say, semi more remembered there than the United States. The United States, most of our labor history in the United States is completely untaught, not thought of, and forgotten. We've made a movement in the United States, especially when Europe went to more civil liberties and the rights of people. We went to civil rights, and then eventually civil rights got kind of murky and stuff. So then eventually now, you know, this whole thing Trump's fighting against the idea of like, well, there's too much information about why there's problems in this country, then whatever. The ties that divide us are being pointed out more than the ties that unite us. That's kind of what he says. I mean, I guess. In one way, it's kind of true, because it is pointing most of our teaching and everything else gravitates towards, you know, like, not, I wouldn't say so much divides us, but more the uniqueness of different groups. But it doesn't ever really focus on labor. It never focuses on the one core thing that unites us all. But I would say that's very different than what Trump's one vision of uniting everybody. He wants basically everybody to gather around the American flag and let's put another one up in front of the White House or behind it or on the side of it or wherever. And let's gather around and celebrate Americanism, American exceptionalism. When I say the big thing is that instead of us celebrating the individual natures or individual aspects and breaking ourselves down and allowing capitalists to continue to use history as a way to divide us, I say let us study our own history as workers and see where we went from. And we can use that in the backdrop. But let us never use that dividing tool that basically can be history. Just as much as that history can be uniting, it can also be dividing. And I get that, and I talked about it in the last episode. And you'll be able to hear it again after this. But with that, I basically got to say we're almost going to go to break. And I got to say that you always have to remember that the capitalists out there are trying to divide you. And they love the fact that, you know, people say, well, we're BIPOC or we're this or that, oh, they love that. You're feeding into it. And I know, like, a lot of people in the DSA and everything else, they say, well, we need to, like, find these unique rights. Individuals need to have, everybody, individuals have to have their own rights, set of rights, blah, blah, blah, because they don't have it. Like, that's the biggest bunch of crap there is out there. You're never going to get rights from this government. You will only get privileges. And so that idea, like whether you want to say white privilege is real or not, the name of itself is completely apt. Privilege. All we get in this country is privileges. There are certain people that have more privileges, and there are certain people that have less privileges. But if you're going to go out there and fight for individual privilege, you will never get anywhere. You're begging at the feet of the rich, and you're trying to expand a pie that doesn't expand for you. It detracts constantly, and your rights are never there. Anyway, we're going to talk about the whole big pie and everything else and the contracted rights and the idea that you're always going to be suffering for at the feet for the breadcrumbs of the rich if you continue to do this. If you do not view socialism as one thing, the worker, until you view socialism as the worker, you will never get anywhere. So, come back here in a second. This is the Daily Worker, and my voice is almost out. Last night I was screaming a lot, but I was at a game from my old college. So anyway, that's probably why you're like wondering, man, he's kind of got like a little scratchy voice today. Yes, I do have a scratchy voice today. But we'll be right back here on the Daily Worker.

All right, welcome back here to the Daily Worker. This is the second half. This is our Labor Day special. So you get two episodes for the price of one. You get last week's episode, you get this episode, and when you hear the reruns of this, the vintage broadcast I bring to you on Unexplained Radio Network, you will see that this is not going to be followed by that other broadcast. 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Unexplained Radio Network's chat room is available. The wildcard line is not open today. And basically, we're on a discussion group of me. So let's go continue back to what we were talking about. We talked about Labor Day. We talked about the influence of what May Day should have been and everything else. We talked about that how capitalism changed all that and how you're screwed by it. At the end of the day, once you start associating two things, one, socialism with the worker, and two, that how everything leads back to money and your capitalist kings out there and everything else, that's what's going to happen. When you look at that, you'll see the light, and you'll see the way things really are actually working out there, because everything is set up to bamboozle you and screw you over. And one of the big things, and I'm getting into a topic now that I know that, again, a lot of times, like I say, there is a major difference between European socialism and U.S. socialism. U.S. socialism is a topic du jour. Whatever privilege that they're seeking for somebody will be the top of discussion. And majority of the people involved are not workers in the sense that they're members of unions, or they may not be workers at all. I don't know. But their whole point is to create a sense of community behind difference. That there are people out there that try to. This is basically a dividing factor. Like I've said many times, capitalism is based on breaking up people and breaking them apart so they do not see the common enemy. Your common enemy is basically the people you see every day, the people you can't beat. You know, the Bezos of the world, the whole Zuckerberg, all that stuff. Who cares? Their names changed, the same idea. Whether they were there in the 1600s or today, they're all the same people. The point is that one of the things I do look at, and I've looked at this entire situation. We talked about last week, no country is altruistic. No country is going to do something that will benefit another country despite the fact that it could. It basically, most countries are very, very selfish, if not completely, totally selfish. But they're selfish to whom? Are they selfish to you, the people, or are they selfish to other people that are dominating you, the rich? When you look at the, and I do, like I said, like a long time ago, I said I always offend both sides, whether people consider themselves Republicans, Democrats, or even the DSA, I'll defend you to hell as well, because what I'm about to say is something that I don't hear anybody ever talking about. I can tell you this for a fact, that immigration across countries has not been done through altruism. There's not been this great movement of political parties looking at that there's these people that need help, and we can help them because we have the resources. That is the biggest load of BS I've actually ever heard. As soon as we started reporting that there's going to be a decline in population, all these countries started reaching out to try to get people to inhabit it. That is the big motivation. The whole motivation is not to really create workers, but to create people that are subject to the system, depending on the country. Now, in cases, it could be workers that are free to do what they want to do, but majority of the time, we're going to basically talk about some other kind of capitalist country that's trying to dominate them in one aspect or another. And what we've seen is that, especially in the United States, there are two different types.

of interest. And you wonder, it's like, well, then if that's the case, then how come are they rejecting immigrants in the United States now? Well, I can tell you exactly why. The interests that form the Democratic Party are capitalist corporations that need labor, cheap labor. So when they bring in 10 immigrants, they can basically go through them, and then five of them, they can say, well, this five showed up for the job. Four of them are useless, and one will keep, and the other nine, you can deal with them in society. We don't care. They can become homeless for all we care. We got enough homeless in the United States. We kill off 100,000 people off fentanyl every year. What do we care if we throw a bunch more people in the streets? You figure it out. I've already got my one guy out of 10. And so that's what they're really looking for. And then when you actually look at it, okay, so who are these people that they're hiring? They're hiring people that are going to undercut immigrants that came here prior to them. Now, whether you want to call them illegal or whatever, that's not neither here nor there, but you have to think of the perspective that when you have a society that has set up itself to actually struggle for workers' rights and to betterment of workers, when you have an influx of immigrants that come into a country, and I'm not anti-immigrant by any chance, but I'm going to say this, that is usually there to undermine the progress that is gained through the worker. They're going to go out. The weirdest part about this is that this capitalist system has gotten so greedy with the immigrants that came here first and basically said, okay, you guys, y'all take, $10, $12 an hour. That's good. 10, 12. Okay. That's great. Do $10 or $12 an hour. Because otherwise we got to hire people here. They're going to want $20 an hour. We can't have that. We can have you. And then they get these guys that came in just recently, especially under the Biden years. And they bring them in and they're like, well, we'll do it for $8 or we'll do it for minimum wage and we'll have 15 people live in the household. So they're actually undercutting the old immigrants that have been here for a long time. And I do also say those other people have been here long enough that they've been vetted and they should actually have some kind of pathway to some legal status because the thing is, we have people that show up all the time in this country that we don't really know what the hell they did in their other country, but we at least do have a record of the people that have been here 10, 20, 30 years that have no voice, no say, no actual ability to be here freely in the United States under especially Trump's administration. And at the same time, we're going out there and saying, like, well, these guys have been thoroughly vetted over 30 years, 10 years, or 20 years. We don't want to give them any status at all. And that's the hypocrisy in itself. But let's concentrate back on what I was mentioning. There are two different factions. There are the ones that basically, like Tyson Chicken or whatever, that have been supporting the Democratic Party for years. They big supporters under Clinton. And people like this that produce things, but they need very, very cheap labor. And they're those people. They usually support the Democrats. The ones that you saw, and you saw when Trump came into office, all the high tech moguls and everything else that require very, very few individuals to work there. And if anything, they need skilled workers that are there. When you saw those people come in the door, you should have known exactly what was going to happen. They don't need the immigrants. And the thing is, if they're going to get political brownie points by sending them home because they're criminals or this, that, or the other, whatever the hell you want to call them. And in a lot of cases, yes, I agree. There are criminals out there. There are criminals in all classes. Criminals are not going to be say, well, like I don't want to go to another country. I'd rather just do crime here. No, they do anything they want to do, and I'll give you an example of that in a second too. But the thing is that a lot of these people really were just regular people that are caught up in all this mix. And but the problem about these other newer immigrants, the ones that came in the last 4 or 5 years, sometimes there are a lot of countries that that are not as safe as the countries that they're traditionally coming from. And so you have a lot of different individuals that made their backgrounds may or may not be known. They may be great people, they may be bad people, whomever. But the problem about what's happening now, and I'm not trying to delve too much into this one part, but the Trump administration is basically saying, look, we're going to get rid of these criminals, and all of them are criminals. So if we find some extra ones, we'll throw them out too. There's no safety net for that. And many people want to blame Trump for that, but nobody's blaming Biden for not having helped out these people over the last 4 years and saying, hey, look, if you've been here 10, 20, 30 years, why don't we have some kind of status? Why wasn't there any legislation ever pushed by that administration and was ignored because they didn't really give a rat's ass? Now, the point is going back to my original topic, the real reason we have immigration over the last few or so years that increased so much was just because of that one thing I told you. They needed to find the 1 out of 10 workers or individuals that would work, let's say, to come to the United States and work for cheaper amounts and accept less
than the previous immigrants that they had hired to undercut the American workforce. After a while, you can see, like, this all builds up. Once you develop something in your country, once you develop a standard of living, a standard of quality that the worker receives, basically sometimes we call it like the middle class or whatever, but once you achieve that standard, maybe say it's two cars, you know, only one person needs to work out of a family, you know, you can have adopted kids or anything else out, you know, anything, whatever that standard is, the one way you can undercut it is not by attacking it directly, it's by bringing people in that will accept less. And a lot of people are wondering, it's like, well, isn't there AI coming? Do they already need these people? And it's like I always say, of course they need these people, because capitalists only think about this quarter. AI has not gotten to the level to actually affect, you know, people who produce poultry or meat or whatever by this quarter. So since it hasn't, they need the people. And they need people that are going to take less than the people that are working there now. So if you can't make money the old-fashioned way of actually having a better, new, innovative idea, rob your workers. And so that's what they did. So first off, they said, well, we got a bunch of people from the United States, but they want too much. Well, we got a bunch of new immigrants. This happened about 10 or 15 or 20 years ago. And these people, they're fine. They'll take the lower rates that the Americans won't. And then eventually, guess what happened? With the last 4 years, they found a bunch of other group of people that will take even lower. You constantly undercut yourself like that. And that's why, like, really, in reality, while you can feel sorry for other people in other countries, but you got to actually say those workers didn't rise up against their capitalist industries. They didn't do what we did here. And so we basically have to look out and fend for what we have here. Not being xenophobic about that, I'm just being completely damn honest. I mean, look at Ireland, for example. Ireland continues to have citizens leave their country due to the fact that they did not find gainful employment, or when they find employment that is gainful, they're not able to afford housing. So what do? They immigrate to another country from Ireland. What does Ireland do? Accept immigrants from other countries. That makes no sense. You can't even help your own damn people, and yet you're bringing in other people. And to act like, you know, well, we're a wealthy country. We're this. We can do this. Look, there are wealthy people in the United States. We are not a wealthy country. This is not a wealthy country. Ireland's the same way. There are people that control stuff, but it's not a wealthy country by no means. Your portion of the pie in the United States from the wealthy people are the crumbs that are left over from this pie. You're talking about the wealthy people are eating 99.999999% of this pie, and you got that 0.0000001%. And at the end of the day, you're basically saying, let's bring in a bunch of other immigrants to break up that 0.0001%, and at the same time, because they can undercut the wage part that the workers had actually fought for before, because that's what the capitalists brought them here to begin with anyway. Now that piece of pie can go from 0.00001% to 0.00095%. Think of it. That's the whole reason. This is not an altruistic country. Nobody basically said one day, you know what, we really need to help out other people. We really need to help out these poor immigrants. They're starving. They're doing la, la, la, la, la. They're not doing that. They started seeing that we're going to have a trend where we're going to have less populace per country, especially you're seeing this, whether it's in Korea or Japan, the idea about immigrating other individuals into their country basically because they're not producing enough children, this, that, and the other, or Europe or wherever. You've seen this time and time again. That is what they're trying to do. That's the only damn reason they give a crap about immigrants, because it affects their bottom line. And then on top of that, the cherry on your cake, or whatever the hell you want to call it, is that these immigrants are going to take less than the immigrants that are working those jobs right now. And then what are we going to do for those poor immigrants that were there before, that have been here 10 or 20 years, have not done a single crime in their entire life? And whether you want to call, like, crossing the border a crime, I can tell you this, well, hell, jaywalking can be a crime too. And so, like, you know, but the thing is, there's a lot of crimes out there. But let's say that. Let's say over 10 or 20, 30 years, you didn't even help them. Now you want to send them back just as much as you want to send some guy they got here and murdered somebody the first day they got here. I mean, really, the truth of the matter is, I'll go back to that on the Trump administration thing. They look at it as this same kind of idea, that if they're going to see, like, for instance, you're walking down the street, and you see a guy cross the street, and it's not at a crosswalk, and you cross the same area, and not a crosswalk. But if the guy turns out to be a murderer, they arrest him. They arrest him for the jaywalking and the murder charges.
And they see you right there, and they're like, yeah, we're taking you in for jaywalking too. That's kind of what we're talking about when we're talking about bringing in immigrants. The problem is there, this problem exists not because we had a set group of immigrants that have been here for 10 or 20 or 30 years that we decided not to help. It's part of that, but it's mainly because we brought in a new group that was just here to basically help the capitalists that were losing out to the workforce. They were losing out on the workforce that was here because by the 10 or 20, 30 year immigrants had already started saying, well, we want a little bit better pay, otherwise we're going to go somewhere else. Not asking for much, but asking for a little bit better. And then they brought in these other people that said, well, we'll live 15 to a house and, you know, be fine, whatever you give me. That's it. That's all I can tell you. Like, I know everybody's going to hate that, but the thing is, it reminds me of that old thing where they used to say that the reason why the crime rates went down in the 1990s is because abortions happened in the 1970s. Things happen. You don't have to like them. Facts are not always likable. But tell me this. Do you really believe Biden opened up his heart and said, you know what? These people have nowhere to go. I got to let them in. All at the exact same time, hundreds of other nations considered it. Well, not hundreds, 50s of other nations considered it. South Korea, Japan, all of Europe considered it. What did they consider it for? Considered it because their businesses told them, consider this. Jeez. Now the big thing goes back down to it. It's like, so what can you do? Like, well, if we had a really good government or that actually reflected the people, maybe we wouldn't be using corporations to abuse those people in other countries. Maybe we'd actually help with their governments rather than just basically helping with their immigrants. We often complain, like, you know, the thing goes back down to it is like with immigrants that come into this country, the funny part is that, or any country, it doesn't really matter where, a lot of times we'll say, well, they come from a very bad government. This is a bad government. Okay, so what happens with that bad government? The people that would rise up, the workers that could rise up against that government, they've left. They've went abroad. They live somewhere else. And what do? They send their money back to that country to support that same government. And so what does the government do? Continues to export people that would be against it. So you never get any real change out of your country because you continue to have this one system that supports the bad government, so said, of the other country. It's funny. It's so funny how capitalism always works to benefit itself. It's very, very, very intelligent in that aspect. How can it screw over other people and make other people look bad for going against what they should not? They should be going against all along. I mean, of course, it sounds horrible to say, well, I don't like a bunch of immigrants here because it's taking away and undercutting our jobs, which that's the truth. It's not about, like, you know, like, I understand there are sometimes people that are xenophobic. Granted, that's a very small fraction. There are people that are racist. That's going to be a very small fraction, too. And there's going to be a large people that basically say, look, you know, I mean, I've heard from other immigrants that have been here that how they've been undercut or they've been worried about the new immigrants that came through. I mean, when Trump came in and he started cracking down on the Venezuelans, a lot of the Mexican immigrants that do not have papers here were very happy about that because they knew that a lot of criminals had come in from Venezuela. I mean, everybody can see this. I mean, you know, this is not something that I'm hiding or anything else. Just always apply capitalism towards any little thing. Always apply, like, what would big business want? How did this favor big business? And you can see that any altruistic movement, supposedly altruistic, has always been set up to benefit a corporation or corporations or individuals that are extremely rich. Again, like, don't go out there and act like, yeah, we should bring in all the immigrants to the world and stuff. Okay, bring in all the immigrants to the world, what happens? Like, everybody lives in a few countries, and that pie, like I was talking about earlier, unless you fight for it, is not going to get bigger. You're still going to be seeking the breadcrumbs of the rich. And now you're going to have to use your breadcrumbs to help feed other people that came from other countries. Like I always say, like, you know, immigration is something that, you know, has to be taken lightly and understood completely. At the end of the day, how many immigrants are you going to take in? 1? 10? 1,000? 100,000? 10 million? Put a number on it. And it's like, well, we can't put a number on it. Suffering has no number. All right, well, end the suffering and eventually help those people and then eventually help them to not want to. Nobody wants to leave their damn country. I mean, anybody, if anything, nobody wants to leave their family and go somewhere else. And it's very, very rare for somebody to say, you know, I hate myself. I hate my country. I hate all these people. Whatever. They don't do that. Nobody does that. They want to stay where they're at. They're forced to leave.
They're forced to leave because economic migration, of course, because they said, "Hey, look, you know, I can there. There's a place that where the people there don't want to work at because it doesn't pay $18 or $20 an hour because they want a regular life. They want a life that they can actually semi afford to buy things with." But there's a bunch of immigrants that happen to work there that have been here 10 or 20 years, and they originally were getting low paid, but now they're getting like really low paid, but it's like about $10 or $12 an hour. But we can go there and we can get $8 an hour. And that's a hell of a lot better than what I'm making in my like original country. Think about it. What did I just say? They're undercutting the immigrant workforce. The immigrant workforce was undercutting the regular workforce. And it's sometimes, yeah, you know, we don't have enough people. Okay, yeah, that's a very good point. It's like, well, we don't have enough people. We need to bring immigrants in. Why don't we have enough people? I mean, back in the 1950s, there was, you know, I don't care what your vision of a family is, whether, you know, it could be, you know, two people together that are the same sex or whatever. I don't care. But eventually you could say, like, hey, look, those individuals could either adopt or whatever. They could have children different means. That's another story. But in the 1950s, you could have one individual working and could support four, five, six kids. Now you have two individuals working. They can barely afford an apartment. They can afford maybe one cat. Think of it. Capitalism has taken your ability away to actually go out there and have a family, have your the one thing that should matter most to you, a family, whether they're adopted or whatever, they're brought into your life, they're people that are of you, your own ilk, let's say. They've taken away your right to do that, and eventually they said, you know what? You should also think about these poor immigrants. Because, you know, hey, we got a population problem anyway. People don't want to have children. People don't want to have children, or they can't have children. They're forced into a situation where they can't have more than one child, or they can't have any children at all. Think about it. They created the problem, and then they point to you and say, you could be the solution. You can help us bring poor people from other countries to this country. Because we don't, because we already don't have, we have a population decrease anyway. What does it matter? It's going to help us out on the long run. No, it's all the same game. They screwed those people over in their country, the capitalists did, and now they screwed you over here so you can't have enough children that you would want to have, or a big family, or whatever. You can't have that. You can't have the house. You can't have any of these things. And then they guilt trip you with the fact that maybe you need to help bring in a bunch of immigrants from another country. To what? Go out there and work in their companies. That's it. That's all the way it is. Now, I do believe, like, you know, there are a lot of times you need to bring immigrants in, and that should be debated by the populace of its country and decide how many at any given time. Random wanton bringing in, that's probably never going to work. I mean, I'm the last person to basically say, you know, I've always, I mean, like, she's an immigrant, she came here from Iraq and everything else, and then all my wives have been immigrants, so yeah, you know, like, I've met a lot of different people, and most of the time I deal with immigrants day to day. But I can tell you this, that even them, they can say, hey, look, there's got to be a limit. You know, I mean, that's just the way it is. There's always that. I remember, like, when I was in Mexico, there were a lot of Central Americans that would come up through Mexico, and I was in the very, very deep part of Mexico, way outside of Ixmiquilpan out there in Hidalgo. Yeah, Hidalgo, state of Hidalgo. And there was these guys who went through, and a lot of the Mexicans didn't want to help them out because they were from, like, Honduras or whatever. They didn't want to even give them any money, even though they begged for money because they wanted to get further down the road. Because the people in Mexico looked at these people as like, man, we don't need these stupid immigrants over here. Yet it's a country that does have a lot of immigrants go somewhere else. And so, you know, you would have a lot of people that wouldn't help those people out. We helped them out. And then the funny thing is that they're kind of surprised because a lot of people wouldn't help them out. That's the way the world works. The world is not altruistic. The world hates others. I mean, you know, it's just the way it is. And so, but the thing is you shouldn't have a guilt trip put on you. Because corporations forced you not to have that many children because they wanted to save money, and they forced you not to have a house because they wanted to save money, and they're like, oh, by the way, we should help out these poor immigrants that come in because we want to save money. I mean, we want to help out the poor immigrants. They don't, man. That's just the way it is. So I'm going to leave you with that. It's my Labor Day special. I know it's a controversial issue. I know a lot of people are going to be like, no, we got to do this, this, this, this. It's like, look, we only have these many breadcrumbs. When you bring in other people that lower the wage and lower the benefits gap because they're going to accept less, then now the amount of breadcrumbs are going to go down and not going to go up. And you have to fight for more breadcrumbs just to be able to help out these other people, just like you should be helping out yourself.
And if you think you're fine, you think your situation's great, and you think you can bring anybody else in the world, then you should be telling me, I got a house, I got a car, I got two cars actually. My partner doesn't work. My partners, if you're in a multi-relationship, and we have a buttload of kids, and we have all the dogs and cats we can own. If you can say that to me, then I can say, yeah, I can bring in all the immigrants in the world. I guess the system's working. I guess this capitalism works. But until that day, you can't say it. I can't say the same thing either for it. I'm just telling you, they're bringing them in because it benefits the capital system. All things that are done in this country are to benefit corporations and the very, very, very rich. All right, and with that, I'm going to leave you. It's been another episode of Daily Worker with our controversial topics. And I'm going to tell you, like, I'm not xenophobic at all. I do believe there should be immigrants that come to countries, but I don't believe they should be because there's a population decline, and I don't believe it should be ever, especially to help benefit corporations and abuse those workers once they get here as well, to make them live 15 in a house because we've already raped and destroyed their country. All right. Well, the corporations did that. Sorry, I'm not going to put myself in that class. All right. Well, we will see you guys later. Thank you for joining us, Daily Worker. We'll join you. Join us again next week for live episodes. Have a great Labor Day weekend. I really do appreciate everybody that joined us. And remember, Labor Day is not Labor Day without May Day. So celebrate May Day too. See you guys later. In solidarity.

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0: 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Thank you for joining us tonight. We appreciate it. This is coming live from Garland, the Great Republic of Texas, of course. As always, on this, the 16th day of April. Well, I do appreciate you joining us here tonight. We got a lot of different stories for you. We have a lot of different things that have come up over the past week. There's a lot of different stuff. And I do have to say that one of the big things is that here on Unexplained Love, we like to talk about a lot of different topics. Of them, sex is one of them. So we'll get around to some sex stories later on. But if you want to, and I really want to say you should want to, go to unexplainedradio.com and listen there as you chat with the chatters in the chat room. And if you're so daring and you want to go a little bit further than that, you may actually want to give us a call here on the wild card line. 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International callers plus 1-469-893-0054. We'll talk to you if you're absolutely fabulous and absolutely fascinating. But the biggest thing is that if you also are absolutely fabulous and absolutely fascinating, we can talk to you at greater detail because you may actually have a great show detail and show ideas. You may have a show that you want to work on and do. And if that's the case, and you think you can come together with 45 episodes a year, about 1 hour each, more maybe, then we may have a show deal with you. We can put you on. We're not going to pay you because nobody gets paid here. But if you're interested and you have an idea for a show or show topic, contact us. It's on the front page. Push the contact us button. You can reach us at the hamburger in the corner on menu. 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All right, it's Unexplained Radio Network, Unexplained Radio News. And when you get a chance, also check out our information on URN News, our little blog post we got up there. We always put something new up. Our last one was talking about the Unholy Broadcast and Unholy Broadcast Live, and also the Encore Show Parade, which we do on Saturday nights, recapping of the shows that were new this week. And if you didn't get a chance to hear them, well, they're new to you. And that's on midnights on Saturday. And again, like tomorrow night, we're going to have a whole live lineup of Lily Alley with New Aeon Now, starting promptly at 8 p.m. Central Standard Time, followed by the Unholy Podcast, starting at 9, and followed by Unholy Live, starting at 10, thereabouts. So it's a live, long night tomorrow night, and it's been a live, long night tonight, and we are also very, very interested in telling you what we're about to talk about, and that's one of our big topics right now. We do appreciate our listeners around the globe. We've been having a lot of listeners from the UK and Canada, and I do appreciate that. It's not uncommon for other people to drop in, drop out, or whatever. We're listened on over 20 different radio apps. We really appreciate everybody that listens to some different ones. A lot of the ones, the major ones, being Radio Garden and the like, and a couple of others that pop up every once in a while. Sometimes I can identify them, sometimes I can't identify them. But MyTuner, Simple Radio, BR Radio, Radio Net, Radio Box, just tons of different ones, and a bunch of other ones that I've kind of probably already forgot about. But they pop up every once in a while, but you know, a lot of times people are just listening from their home, their laptop, their desktop, their car, wherever they're listening, wherever you get quality radio, you're probably not listening to us right now. But if you're getting radio at all, then you may be listening to us, and we do appreciate that. All right, back to the show. This is Unexplained Love on the Unexplained Radio Network, unexplainedradio.com, a Wyoming-based company, LLC. We appreciate that. You are in Garland. You are in Casper. There's your call signs. All right, let's move on, shall we? Have you ever wondered what are some of the craziest, wildest, sickest stories the gynecologist ever thought of? or have been through or had to deal with? Sure, we all do. All right, well, let's start off with some of these first gynecologist stories. Something different, something interesting, something to talk about. Let's talk about it. Our first story comes tonight from a gynecologist. A patient called our nurse mentioning that she had dark colored discharge and vaginal discomfort. After asking questions, we confirmed it was because she thought you could use any type of jelly as a lube for intercourse. She had used grape jelly and not a regular lubricant. Okay. A lot of fart smellers, I mean, smart fellers out there, and this is one of them. Yeah, something you could do, you know. I don't understand how people, you know, it boggles my mind, but how people don't understand basic things. Just because it has something in the name doesn't mean it's exactly the same thing. That's just the way it is. So, KY jelly, you can't put, well, I mean, if you, I guess you can. You know, you can make a peanut butter and KY jelly sandwich, I guess, but I would not suggest eating it, nor would I suggest using the jelly from a peanut butter and jelly sandwich in your vagina. It's not recommended. All right, their second story comes. I was an emergency medical technician. Okay, so not only are gynecologist stories in. I was an emergency medical technician and EMT about 10 years back. I treated a very attractive woman who decided to dump about 4 ounces of drain cleaner fluid into her vagina. Okay, drain cleaner. Okay, drain cleaner. To kill the sperm that her date had left in her by accident. Let me tell you this. While it's not recommended to put anything in your vagina, but mere acid helps kill. I mean, really, if you'd have just told the guy to pee in your vagina, which I'm not recommending either, because, you know, urine really doesn't belong in a vagina, but urine does kill sperm. The main thing is, I remember years ago that reading the Gandhi Reader, selected writings by Gandhi. One of the things they had mentioned was that a lot of the people at the time were using for a sort of birth control a material placed in lemon juice. And then they placed this material in the vagina and with the lemon juice, it was, you know, dunked in lemon juice and they put it in the vagina. And the reason why is it created the acidity to increase, so the pH balance was off, thus killing sperm. Could have done that. I'm not saying you should. I'm saying the best answer. The same drain cleaner doesn't seem like a good answer. All right. The drain cleaner vagina to kill sperm that are death left in her by accident. To add to an awkward factor, about a year later, I met a very attractive woman at a grocery store. I got her number and met her for drinks. Later that night, we ended up in my place making out. As soon as I started taking her shirt off, I suddenly realized that she was the woman who previously dumped drain cleaner into her vag. Our night ended abruptly and awkwardly, as you can imagine. I think because he wanted to blow his load in her vag, and he was afraid she's going to throw drain cleaner in there again. My thing is like, okay, so he got her to take her shirt off. I don't really care what the hell she'd shoved in her vag before this. Somebody else is going to get shoved in her vag later that night. You know what I mean? Yeah, you know. A vibrator when I have to leave because she didn't like the size of my penis and told me to get the hell out of there. But something would be shoved in that vagina. No, I hear these stories every once in a while, and I always think it's weird that people are so turned off by. Look, I always often say that, you know, you can have somebody you hate, like a, you know, say there's a coworker and you hate that woman, whatever, but you think she's hot. You're like, man, I hate her. I wouldn't even bang her. I wouldn't even bang her. But I'm telling you, the moment she says, hey, you want to bang? You'd be like, hell yeah. It's like, now you got nice. I don't know what the hell. You used to be a bitch. Nah, let's not say that. We shouldn't just attribute the word bitch only to women because there are bitches that are men too. So, yes, I don't like doing that. You know my policy. So she's an asshole. It just rolls off the tongue, you know. But something else I'd like to roll off my tongue is her vagina and that. Probably doesn't. Hopefully, it doesn't have any drain cleaner in it. There you go. I mean, it's been a year. I mean, I'm pretty sure the chemical balance had returned. Everything's fine. I'd plow her. All right, number three. Our third story for the night is a woman was in for a pelvic exam and she was in the stirrups, hot. A colleague had her fingers inside of her up to the cervix. At this point, something possessed the woman to ask, and I quote, "So do you ever think about stuffing a turkey while you're doing this?" My colleague, trying to keep a straight face, answered no. But now I will every Thanksgiving. The woman found this hilarious and proceeded to stare my colleague to wait, proceeded to stare my colleague dead in the eye while yelling gobble gobble gobble gobble gobble gobble, with the colleague's hand still up her hootie hoo. Her hootie hoo means vagina, if you didn't know. What the hell is wrong with this person? I mean. Yeah, well, like it's really different with, well, like you gotta kind of fist a turkey, but you don't really. I mean, you could fist the vagina, but I don't think that would be appropriate at that setting, Anyway, our fourth story says retained tampons, aka when a tampon is stuck inside someone. The smell is horrid, and we usually have to close the room for the day after removing them. Wow. I guess it's because yeah they're blocking and Interesting. Interesting. I really I mean like if I was a woman, I mean like yeah I could see the reason why you probably want to use a tampon, but I could also see the reason why you shouldn't, I mean the other thing is that I think that women sometimes are not as comfortable with their vaginas as they probably should be. And if you have a willing lover, I mean, or a Danny Glover in the household, I don't know why I heard willing lover kind of sound like Danny Glover. He's a real good guy, actually. Good socialist. Anyway, look about. I don't know if he's getting older, man. You always worry about like hearing him pass away. Anyway, that kind of happens. You don't hear about somebody for a long time. They kind of walk all the way off the scene. You're like, I don't know if they're in that good of health. Then the next thing, they're dead. All right. So if you got a Danny Glover in the house or a Willie Glover, buy a speculum. I mean, they're real cheap. You can go like on eBay or something like that. Get one for like $8. I wouldn't suggest getting the plastic ones because sometimes they close and they pinch you. But those metal ones, they work really well. Like, I mean, hey, I'm speaking from experience here. But I gotta say, like, the thing is you should be more comfortable with your vagina, opening it up, knowing what your cervix looks like, knowing where your cervix is, things like that. I mean, I just think that sometimes women are very uncomfortable with dealing with anything in their vagina. And if I was, I mean, like dudes, they look at their balls, they do everything, they stretch their ball skin out, they don't really care. I mean, how many times like a guy is like stretch his balls out, like you make it look like some kind of bat or something, like not a baseball bat, but a bat. All right, I mean, you may have to close that room off for a day or something like that, but your willing lover will actually help pull that thing out of there. Or maybe you could do it yourself. Like not only that, like I've really known anybody actually use a speculum on themselves, but if they got comfortable enough, yeah, it's possible. There's actually a website you can go to. It's called beautifulcervix.com. It's been on for years. And I think these vaginas that are on there, are probably like about at least 15 or 18 years old. So some of these women are probably now deceased. But the thing is, and they haven't really added any pictures to it, but the thing is, it's really interesting to see the cervix in different states and all this other stuff. And so, I mean, I just don't understand why people just don't want to look at their cervix. Boggles my mind. All right, well, anyway, number, and if you did that, you could pull the damn thing out your damn self, I mean, shit, like, I one time had, like, a hair deep in my ear, my ear canal. It was bothering the hell out of me. It was rubbing up against my eardrum. It was ticklish. And the guy had to go in there and open the ear up and like take it out, like like and they pulled it out. And he's blaming me for using Q-tips, and I was like, "Well, hey, look, I mean, fuck you." I was like, "Hey, who's paying who here? Get that damn hair out of my ear." But the thing is I get like not being able to pull that thing out. But I mean, when you're talking about like something in your vagina, the damn thing opens up. I mean, it's not like it's get a speculum, home speculum, fun for the whole family. And you're not using it. Your kids can use it to play doctor. Or they can play like duck. Like you can put it in their mouth and go quack quack. Nah, I wanted to say that. I wanted something that gross people out. Anyway, number five. When my wife was a medical student on her OBGYN rotation, she had to deliver an overdue baby. Oh yeah, these are always bad. I'm pretty sure I know where this is going. It turned out there was an infection of something, and when they popped out, when they popped the membrane, it was pretty much all pus. Imagine the biggest, pussiest, and stinkiest ev event ever. Literally experienced nurses were vomiting. It was so gross. The mom and the baby were both fine, though, so happy ending. This is, it turned out there was an infection. Okay, so what did they have to do? So they said, like, okay, she had delivered a baby. It turned out there was an infection, and when they popped the membrane, okay, so basically the sac, the sac. This must have been infection. The biggest thing is usually with a baby that stays over, that stays in the womb too long, they often say that if it stays in too long, then it starts to defecate in there, and then not only that, the baby gets to a point where it can actually start to chew, and it will chew its own feces. That's the problem about keeping the baby in there too long. Really, your due date is your date. I mean, it's better to have it a couple days earlier than a couple days later, because just in a couple days, a lot of things start changing. So if you're running even a day late, you may say, hey, look, we got to do something about this. It's probably best to go get a cesarean and just end this pregnancy. Get that kid out of there. All right. Number six. I'm not a gyno. I mean, gynecologist for you to know. But one of my friend's aunts is auntie, aunt. We say aunt. I mean, I just like saying aunt because, it's funny to me. But aunts, like oh, aunts. One of my friend's aunts is okay. She said one time this lady came in and complained about being in a lot of pain. Upon inspection, my friend's aunt discovered a thong inside the woman. Neither one of them knew how the thong could possibly end up inside a vagina. Yeah, that's the thing, because it wraps around your legs, and you had to like basically shove that damn thing in your vagina. It's like how do you get a car toy in your ass, and you put it in there. That's from a Jackass movie. How did a car toy get in my ass? That's the funniest part about it. That guy's dead now. But the funny thing was in that movie, that was a very funny scene because that doctor goes over there and he tells him, he says like, because I mean, he speaks Spanish in there, so I don't really know. I can't remember. I hadn't seen it in a long time. I'm trying to remember where his accent was from, but I have to place it. But anyway, but the point is I have to watch it again. But anyway, he goes over there and he tells him, he says, hey, you have a car toy stuck in your ass, and then he's like, tell that to the guy. And the guy's like, how did a car toy get stuck in my ass? It's funny, he didn't say like a toy car. He called for pizza exactly the way the guy said it. A car toy. So every time I would see that shop car toys, I always think of that one guy having a car toy up his ass. Anyway, maybe that's what they named it after. That they said, man, that's such a funny skit from Jackass. Let's call our store Car Toys. Oh man. And then the doctor's like, no, I'm not. You gotta get it out. He said, how to get in there? He said, maybe you and your friends. He thought him and his friends were gay and they were shoving stuff up their ass. I mean, it was funny. Anyway, she asked him if she ever got. Okay, wait. Number seven. My sister is personal friends with OBGYN. I know, weird, but whatever their colleagues. But whatever, they are colleagues. Oh, so I know, weird. I just, wait, back up here. My sister is personal friends with OBGYN. They write, "I know, weird, but whatever their colleagues, she works in a hospital with them." Okay, my sister's personal friends, but with her OBGYN. Okay. So she's friends with her OBGYN.
1: Right.
0: She tells her friend, her male friend, "Hey, can you look at my vagina this week?" And then he's like, Whoa, I'm just a friend." He's like, No, I need you to look up there as an OBGYN." He's like, "Oh, okay, I forgot." Anyway, and it says here, anyway, she asked him if he ever got sicked out by stanky vag. And he said that he had not personally run across anything that sicked him out. "But you ladies need to wash your fucking feet." After hearing that, I now always make sure to give the tootsies a good scrub down with antibacterial soap in the exam room before the doctor has to stick his face in between them. That is something, yeah, I didn't think about either. I mean, like, that's the thing too. You gotta, take a fucking bath and stuff before you go down there, man. I mean, like, I guess he's saying, the veg kind of regulates itself. So, I mean, yeah, I guess you can go a few days without washing, but again, like, the interior part of the vag is going to try to, self-regulate as best it can, and so that it's not going to create some kind of major smell issue. But if you don't wash your body, you will fucking smell, all right? And let me tell you this, people. You need to take a fucking shower every fucking goddamn day, all right? I don't want to fucking smell your fucking dirty ass. I mean, you got to think about it. It's like, I'm better than you, and I use a bidet. Yes. If you don't use a bidet, then you are far inferior to me. I gotta say, the funny thing is, I have a friend of mine, it's David, and he really likes the idea of bidets and everything, but he likes the really fancy ones that got like all this hot water and all this other crap. I have bidets, they're like $25. You put them in your toilet, you can solve them yourself, they're very damn easy. You don't need any plumber's putty. There's one guy one time called it putty a lot. You don't need no plumber's putty. All you need is some the stupid string and stuff. But anyway, but the point is, and they got that. It comes with the stupid fucking thing. All right, you do that. You put it all together. Then you just spray that water up your ass. Now the thing is that I mean this really fucking cleans your ass. I mean, really does. To the point where that you can actually hey man, I don't know if I'm gonna be able to go. And you spray some water up there, like, oh yeah, I'm gonna be able to go. And the thing is, also a good thing about the bidet is that it's like taking a whole fucking shower after you took a shit. Because if you take a shit and you try to wipe your ass, now there's two things. One, like Family Guy, like Peter said, he felt like he had a brown crayon up his ass and he just keeps wiping it, just keeps, whatever. That's one thing. That's one thing about wiping. The other thing is, when you wipe, you never really get everything completely clean, even though it looks like it's clean. So you're really not going to be clean again until you take another shower. But say, for instance, you took a shower and you just took a shit, then you probably screwed yourself over. But if you have a bidet, then it could, it re I mean, it really is just like you took a shower with your ass. You just did an ass shower. I mean, it is that, it's night and day. And not only that, it saves you a shit ton of money. Funny. Joke intended. A shit ton of money on toilet paper. I mean, you're not going to use that much damn toilet paper. You don't have to because you clean your ass out with the water. And all you're really doing is, if you do it right, you use the bidet right, you should just be drying your ass that toilet paper because it takes everything off. It's so funny how it's so, it works so damn well. Anyway, back to my point. David. He loves the bidet, but he doesn't want to get the cheaper ones because they come out at whatever temperature the water's coming out of. So, like, sometimes in the summertime, it's actually kind of hot because the walls heat up the water, and it's not like burning hot. I mean, it's just, it's like lukewarm. I'm not even gonna say that. It's about 60 degree water temperature, whatever. But yes, in wintertime, it can drop down to about, maybe 35 degrees or something like that. It will get cold. I mean, it's water, but the thing is that your ass is clean, and it's not even that bad a thing because usually your body's so warm that temperature doesn't really bother you. Anyway, so clean your fucking body. Get a goddamn bidet. All right, number eight. I had a lady who came in with an unexplained vaginal bleeding. So some unexplained vaginal bleeding. She don't know what the hell's going on, but that vag is a bleeding. All right, so this is where we are, right? Vaginal bleeding, just in case you don't know. She never had a pap smear before, and she was around 40 years old. Lo and behold, there was a huge cancerous tumor on her cervix. The gynecologist tried to make a small biopsy, and the bed looked like a murder scene. I went and booked in for my pap smear the next day since I've been putting it off. Okay, so how did she know about this? She said she never. Okay, I had a lady who came in with vaginal bleeding. Okay, so she's the gyno, or she's somebody that works up there. You said the gynecologist tried to make a small biopsy. The bed looked like a murder scene. Wow. Man, yeah, you gotta watch out for that, man. You know, that woman probably died or something like that. You know, I think about it, it's a horrible, horrible thing. All right, number nine. I'm a nurse, and sometimes after a hysterectomy, the patient can get a tear in the vaginal cuff that's created when they close the end where the cervix used to be. Okay, so basically, she's saying they get a hysterectomy. The patient can get a tear in the valve. That's where they closed where the cervix used to be. So basically, they kind of sew that area up. This is why patients are told to avoid sex for at least 8 weeks. Yeah, that thing's got to fucking heal. You don't have a cervix anymore. They pulled everything out. Sex is often the cause of such tears. Most partners come in appropriately mortified and are supportive of the patient who comes in with a vaginal cuff tear. Not this one, asshole. He spent the entire time with a smug, satisfied look on his face. He came off as a complete creeper, making odd remarks to the female staff as well. I've dealt with my share of jerks on the job, including patients who were actively under arrest for violent felonies. But I have rarely felt as strong an urge to slug someone as I did with this guy. We did screen the patient for domestic violence once we got her alone, and she denied any concerns. I think the guy was simply proud of having and being a big enough dick to do that to a patient. Well, the thing is really, it's not because your wang is so big that you created this bleeding. It's basically because, you did it too soon, and any kind of pressure pushing apart. Yeah. Wow. Oh, Lord. I wouldn't. Whatever. Whatever floats your boat. Number 10. My ex-girlfriend's dad used to be in the field before retiring. The worst case he had was a woman who was a heroin addict. For whatever reason, she had to get creative with where she injected. Apparently, she considered her labia a good place. That was until they went gangrene on her. Wow. Yeah, that's pretty crazy, man. Yeah. My ex-girlfriend's dad. Okay. Turns out that it was his daughter that was a heroin addict. Number 11. I'm a gynecologist, and what irks me is that our providers have had to write doctor's notes specifically stating to have no intercourse for a certain amount of time because sometimes husbands don't really understand or care. One poor woman had stated that she needed her note to include no oral sex either, and her stupid husband counted down the days until she was released from her restrictions. Why did you? I mean, I don't know why she needed no oral sex either. I mean, but. Maybe she just was just saying, but yeah, like, I mean, that's pretty funny. Like, yeah, he counts down the fucking days. I mean, yeah, like, I get it. When you're in 20s, you want to kind of plow anything that moves. You want to keep plowing all the time. But man, when somebody has a baby or something, after that, you're kind of like, man, you need to just get some rest and recoup. And there's a lot of stuff, and even if you're getting horny on your own, you're just kind of like, yeah, I mean, all the time. Man, once he has a baby or something, after that, kind of like, man, you need to get some rest and recoup and rest. If you're getting horny on your own, you're just kind of like, yeah.

was doing a gyno rotation. I don't get it. He was quite upset as he was examining a woman that, okay, my sister's boyfriend was doing a gyno rotation. He was quite upset as he was examining a woman that, from sight and smell alone, obviously had cervical cancer so advanced that she wasn't going to make it. For the first time on that rotation, he had to warn someone about their imminent death. It was all very depressing and solemn. So, it was quite a relief when it turned out to be a tampon that had been in there long enough to resemble a tumor. Oh, God. So, that's what they meant about that. I think what happens with the tampon is not only does somebody lose it, they just never even recover it. And it just stays, oh, Lord. So, he's like, oh, my God, this, you know, you smell horrible and everything. You're going to die. Oh, Lord. All right. All right. All right. Number 13, my wife is an OBGYN specializing in maternal fetal medicine, which is basically high-risk patients. She had a woman come in with an abscess the size of a lemon on her labia. Damn. When they lanced it, the abscess exploded, missing my wife but hitting her nurse. She described the smell worse than 1,000 decaying bodies, and the nurse, with over 10 years' experience, proceeded to throw up all over the exam room. Yeah. I mean, that's why you got to wear, you know, what's that, you know, PTE stuff, whatever they call them back then, you know, protective gear. I was in the fire department. We never even called that shit, whatever the hell that's called. I mean, PPE or whatever they called it, but that was, I mean, my, you know. My thing is the manuals, I remember like when I was in the fire department, the manuals I used were like from the 1990s. Our gear is more like what was, bunk gear was more like the, what you would have saw in the late 90s. It wasn't really like backdraft stuff, like, you know, where the black material and all that stuff. The backdraft was a newer version of firefighter equipment that had been used since like the 50s and 60s. I mean, it was a little bit different. I mean, there were noticeable differences, but the public probably wouldn't have noticed them that much from what the 50s and the 60s, the 70s, to the 80s, to the early 90s. You know, but by the mid-90s, there was a little bit of change. They started really harping on a lot of stuff, NFPA stuff. But by the late 90s, I don't know why I'm going into this, but it's a fun topic to me. They really didn't care about chairs and everything. And, you know, they were starting to come around on that by then. They were saying, hey, look, man, you got to get stuff re-sewn with NFPA approved, you know, string and all this other crap and stuff. But it's a world of difference between now and then. It is really, I mean, you know, I mean, it's funny. I'm trying to make an example that between 19, like, say, 59, you know, when that first, you know, kind of type of bunker gear came out, up until the 1990s, or really late 1980s, but by then, it was not that damn different. I mean, not that majorly different. But between 1989, 90, 91, to 1999, 2000, the bunker gear was amazingly different. I mean, you know, that's why you see that big difference between movies like, you know, Backdraft and to what was occurring during that time. And, but then also, you know, there was a major jump in the 2000s, and it keeps growing. But that's what I just mean to say. It's like, you know, we never called it PPE or whatever. Yeah, I didn't really use any of that shit anyway. So we just basically used bunker gear, all the regular stuff. And there was a whole thing about, like, how firefighters, like, you know, that they need to use different things for different situations. Like, you know, they'll use their own helmet for rescue and recovery missions or something like that with, like, rope equipment, trying to get in, you know, areas where it's difficult to recover somebody or maybe, like, some area that, you know, on a boat and they're still using their bunker gear. And it's like, yeah, it's got a different use. Anyway, never mind. I just went on a tangent. I love tangents. Tangents are the best. Number 14, I'm currently on a placement as a scrub nurse for a gyno theater. Okay, I want to go to the gyno theater. I've seen many, many gross things in my time here. Mostly, it's been terrible.

Terrible smells and a whole load of prolapses, yeah. But one case really sticks to my mind. This poor woman came in with cervical cancer and she got treated for it with chemo. For some reason, I don't know, the medical technicalities behind this, her rectum and vagina fused. Okay, this is for chemo. She fused. And any bowel movement she had would erupt furiously out of her vagina. Wow, that's something. Yeah, man, that sucks, man. I mean, cancer's a bitch. I mean, it just really is. All right. And our last story here, I think this is the last one. Oh, wait, no, we got a few more. Okay. Cool. I don't know about you guys, but I'm pretty interested in these stories. I always like these stories. I never really did the EMT stuff, so and nowadays like firefighters and everything else like that, they're all get EMT and they all get paramedic and it's just there's all this cross-trained bullshit. But the funny thing was is that back then it wasn't as common, but and I remember guys who were doing EMT and they were trying to do like well, it's not they're just doing EMT and they were gonna do paramedic and they were gonna do something else. Those guys, yeah, like they had some weird stories, but usually involved like recovering dead bodies, but never mind. Got a little drink right there. Number 15. I am an ME. I am in the beginning. I am an EMT and work in free health clinics providing vision, dental, medical, and women's health services. Okay. I was assigned to the women's health area, and we had a lady come in with a washcloth shoved in that region. It stank to high heaven, and she had put it up there 3 weeks earlier as a homemade contraception. I mean, well, the funny thing is that I'm surprised an EMT would be that involved in something, but all right, but I could see, where that's coming from. Yeah, they're just some crazy motherfuckers out there. I got to say that. They just are crazy sons of bitches. Number 16. My OBGYN's nurse told me about an old lady who had lichen. Or lichen. L-I-C-H-E-N. Lichen? Which she describes the type of bacteria, okay? And exactly what it sounds like. It had to be treated with the vinegar pack. The old lady said, "Just call me Pickle Puss." I'd say, "Nah." I said, "Your pussy smells like a pickle." I'm gonna call you Pickle Puss, you fucking old pussy pickle smeller. Anyway. All right, number 17. I've worked at a gynecologist's office for three. Oh wait, 3 years as a nurse. Okay, I'm right. And you've seen some odd stuff out there. We had this one patient who had dementia and was really scared and just nervous all the time. We used these things called pessaries that would hold the vagina wall or bladder up when the woman prolapsed. Okay, so just kind of pushing everything in place. Prolapse is when like everything kind of just falls and pushes out towards the vagina. There's a reason why it pushes out, but the It varies. Anyway, so let's get back to the story. So interior stuff pushes out of the vagina. Sometimes it's minimal. Sometimes it's like the whole fucking thing's outside the vagina. We couldn't get this lady in for so long because she was just always scared and fighting the staff. It got to the point where it was like whenever she calls and get her in, no questions asked, she came in and her pessary had grown into the skin of her vaginal canal. All right. Wait a minute. Okay. So you use these things called pessaries to hold her vaginal wall or bladder up when they have prolapse. Got you. We couldn't get this lady in for so long. Okay, we can't get this lady in for so long because she just was always scared and fighting staff. It got to the point where it was like, whenever she calls, get her in. Okay, no questions asked. She came in and a pessary had grown into the skin of the vaginal wall. It was god awful. No amount of medicine helped with the smell. Huh, that's weird. So I guess they left it in there. I mean, I don't know how this actually works for prolapse, but
I guess, I mean, I was thinking it was just something that pushes everything back into place so that you can kind of understand what's going on. This is kind of going back to my EMT story. All right, so this one guy was doing EMT, he's gonna do paramedic, and he wanted us to do that, and he didn't give a shit, so, and he left us eventually. And he got paramedic and la la la. But anyway, the point is, while he was doing it, he had already got certified for EMT, and he was running, some box for his ambulance calls and all this shit. And so what ha he was an all right guy, but he was a dick. But anyway, point is this, because he screwed us over. Now, like, these are some of the stories, all right? So these guys, they don't only get alive, they sometimes pick up people that are dead. It happens. I mean, and then usually they're dead for circumstances that are not good. There's a lot of different reasons and why things. Okay, for instance, you could die in your home today, and if you're like 25 years old, then the police are going to take a shit ton of pictures. They may use something called, there are devices. We almost ordered one time. I can't remember what it's like Faro or something like that, like technologies and everything makes one. I can't remember what the hell they're called. But anyway, it makes 3D images of the room and everything. I mean, real picture 3D images. They're extremely expensive, motherfuckers. All right, you're talking about like $80,000, all this shit. So anyway, but the thing is, that can be used, or just pictures, or this side or the other, because they need to see where the room is, just in case this is a homicide. And a lot of times it's not, but they want to make sure. Or in case the family comes back and says they think it's a homicide, you've already ruled it out, la la la, and they say, well, this thing was moved, and you don't have pictures of it, you can get really screwed over. So you better take pictures of everything. Those Feral Technologies. All right. Anyway, point is, and there's a lot of other companies aside Feral. I don't want to just advertise them. But if it's expected, like say for instance, if you're like 90 years old and you just died, then they're probably not gonna. I mean, there's gonna be very little reason for why they're gonna call an autopsy to be done, or make a whole investigation of this. Now, they may still make an investigation on site and use like the Feral Technology process, or just take pictures, document everything. That's a possibility, but it doesn't mean they're going to be granted the ability to do an autopsy. Now, where you're at can be very different. Medical examiner is usually the one who grants the right to do an autopsy, but smaller counties, they kind of assign to different people. One county I'm part of, they actually assign to the Justice of Peace, who has no clue of what things are. But a justice of the peace is basically there to say this person is dead, number one, and the person is possibly a victim of something that's unknown, at least right now. So let's keep this open and keep the ball rolling. Let's do an autopsy. Okay. But the thing is that the police department can say, well, we want to do an autopsy when it's denied by the JP, but then the police department either has the option of basically trying to ask the JP, hey, can we really do it? And the JP says no, and then you got to use your own funds for it. The reason why it's kind of like the JP holds the purse strings to actually being able to pay for this shit, so that's what happens. But in this case, a lot of times they would pick up dead people who did not need the medical examiner, didn't give a shit about them, and like they're supposed to die. Or, the smaller county JP didn't care. All right, or whatever the hell they were using, whatever other small county they got. So, what they did was, this was a story that there was somebody, and they didn't say the age or the sex, race, anything about the victim. So, the anonymity is always something like, the people always think we talk about a lot of other shit. Like, in the fire department, they probably think, we talk about a lot of stuff. We really don't get into specifics. I mean, if you know the person, you know the person, that's one thing. But people try to keep a tight lip as much as they can. They want to give out as few facts as possible. But the facts that matter are the facts you give out. So, I mean, it's kind of just, I don't know. I guess there are probably some assholes that really want to find out a lot of shit, but for the most part, you kind of know that, when to not question certain things, and you know what to accept as much that the other person's going to provide to you, and you move on. I still do that to this day, and I do that because I also work with Children's Advocacy Center and a lot of other things, and you keep secrets. And when somebody tells you something and they give you a little bit of information, you don't ask for more information. You just know, okay, thank you.
All right, so what happened was no discussion on whatever the person was, whatever. So, but the person, like this pessaries that had been stuck on the vaginal wall, had grown very attached to their couch. And I've heard many stories like this, but it was funny that he was like, ah, shit, man, the other day we had another one of those guys, you know, like this guy was so, had been so, it was like during the summertime, he'd been so long in the, place of residency that he died on his couch, or he or she didn't specify. I'll just use he. And he said, this other guy said, we, you know, had to do what you got to do, but we had to cut the entire fucking couch apart to pull this guy off of it because he had just melted into that damn couch. And that happens, man. You know, a lot of times you melt in the couch. And like, again, this wasn't something where somebody got shot or blood or anything else. This is just a human body decomposing on a couch. I mean, you know, you ever think that, you know, you sweat or whatever, or your body, you know, gets like greases and everything? Well, eventually, when you do, you know, start decomposing, everything starts breaking down. Heat gets to you, all these other things. Your body starts, you know, melding with other surroundings. So, yes, this person was completely melded into their couch. And they basically had to destroy that fucking couch just to get that guy out of there. So when they say the prolapse thing, like they had to, this thing was stuck on the vaginal wall, like yeah, that's what can happen. You know, these things meld together. All right, number 18. A patient came to the emergency room with a foreign body in her vagina. It was a peach with a bite taken. What do they do? Shove a peach in there, and the guy took a bite, and he's thinking, "I'll just pull the peach out." It's like. Yeah, but you know, if you ever try to bite in a peach, they're not really that hard of an item. It's not like an apple. You know, an apple, even an apple, I mean, you may not be able to pull out your teeth. The peach is very soft. You're probably just going to pull off the skin and some of the innards of the peach, trying to pull that peach out. They should have said, like, the chick should have said, "Hey, isn't my pussy a peach?" And you say, "No, you just got a peach in your pussy, asshole." Like the other one, the pickle puss. Anyway, number 19. I'm not an OBGYN, but a couple of years ago back, I went for my annual exam and they discovered I had a second smallish, sneaky sort of vagina. Apparently, this isn't that. Wait, apparently, this isn't that common. Well, no shit, it's not that common. I mean, like. It would have been funny if you said, apparently this is not that uncommon, but they said, apparently this isn't that common. Yeah, no shit, it isn't that common to have another vagina. Anyway. And so, of course, all the medical students had to take a look. It was like a party for my vaginas. So this woman says this, I went back to my annual exam, and they discovered that I had a second smaller, sneaky sort of vagina. So she had like a very tiny one. You know, I mean, you kind of want a woman that has like two vaginas. Like that, there was like, I don't remember. There was one woman that had like two different vaginas, and she had three kids. And she had none of that, but sometimes the vaginas kind of interlap, and so that you could basically be using the same cervix, ovaries, this and the other. But for whatever reason, this one woman had two separate sets of sex organs. So she had two cervixes, four, basically four ovaries, four fallopian tubes, all this shit in either side. And she gave birth to like two children out of one vagina and three children out of another vagina. And I gotta say, man, I mean, that sounds like pretty cool. Like, I think I would like to have a lady that has like multiple vaginas, you know? And then you could even do this. You could say, like, hey, man, we're just gonna have all the kids out of one vagina, but we're gonna keep that other vagina pretty damn tight. You know what I mean? And then you're like, fuck it. Now let's just have kids out of that vagina, too. Anyway. All right, whatever. Shit. Vagina party. All right. Yay. Number 20. I'm not a gynecologist, but I play one on TV. But my, no, I'm not a gynecologist. My horror story is going to six different gynecologists over 10 years and all of them dismissing my severe menstrual pain and heavy blood loss as perfectly normal and telling me to either try yet another birth control pill or just take 800 milligrams of ibuprofen. That is the funny thing. Like, when it's not something that bad, they always say 600 milligrams, but
when you have pain or anything, it always ramp it up to 800. Like, that's a big fucking damn difference. But anyway, every 4 hours to deal with it. That is a shit ton of ibuprofen, actually. If you're doing that every day, every 4 hours, 800 milligrams for 4 hours, that is, I think your maximum amount of per day amount of ibuprofen they recommend is like 2,000 milligrams. So you're doing, I mean, and they're probably saying when you're sleeping hours, you're probably not going to take them, but that is ridiculous. Anyway, I don't think it's 3,000. I want to say it was 2,000. Anyway, I was finally diagnosed recently with endometriosis that caused a myriad of symptoms. The worst probably being chronic constipation and, of course, severe pain. Finally, the seventh doctor ended up actually giving a shit. Yeah, that can happen. I mean, number 21, my gynecologist, and that's the worst part, is you got to pay for all that shit and they don't give you your money back. It's not like they're going to say, like, hey, yeah, well, here's your money back. You know? That's one of the things, too, though. That's why I do like the health system in España and everything like that. Yeah, you can go to multiple doctors. You can go to all doctors, across the nation, really. But, and you can go to different hospitals throughout the region, this, that, and the other, and it's all free. So if you don't like your goddamn doctor, you can change your doctors at any given time. You can go to different clinics. You can set things up, and it's perfectly fine. It doesn't cost you anything. But this woman has spent 10 years with six different doctors, all that money, and nothing worked. Number 21, my gynecologist asked me if I masturbated because apparently you can tell by looking at it. She also lectured me about loss of sensitivity over time and STIs. It was a very awkward experience to say the least. Well, sometimes that's like I was saying about that ear doctor that wanted to bitch at me for having this hair way deep in my ear. He was saying, like, hey, you use these the Q-tips, and I still use Q-tips to help them. But he was being like a real dick about it. I'm like, I pay you. Yes, this can. I've actually heard that sometimes people can, like, especially with women, they can develop some kind of infection on the clitoris due to, masturbating frequently, like daily. And not that it's going to happen, but then there can be some kind of chairs up, and then eventually there develops an infection, la la la, So, I mean, it's a possibility, but I mean, you're not doing, I mean, if you're not doing it every day, who gives a fuck, what the hell? Oh, well. Number 22, my grandmother was an OBGYN nurse for 20 years. One night, she came home from work and was eating dinner at the table. Out of nowhere, she slammed the silverware down and screamed, "If I have to look at one more fucking vagina for the rest of my life, I will kill someone." She quit the next day. And at the same time, the grandpa said, "If I get to look at more vaginas, if I don't get to look at more vaginas, I will kill someone." Yeah. Grandpa wanted to fuck some more vaginas. As he got rid of grandma on Christmas Eve, whatever the fuck. All right, number 23. Okay, I think this is the last one. Number, yes, it is. I'm not a gynecologist, but there are. I'm never gonna start off the same thing. I'm not a gynecologist, but there are a few case studies of women, a few case studies of women, who are using. All right, you ready for this? Who are using their urethra like a vagina for sex. And some of those women didn't know it was a urethra. I don't know how many didn't know it was a urethra. And I don't know how big the penis, small the penis could be to, but I have seen, at my research, I like to do research online. I have seen women using, opening their vagina pretty large, but I don't think you could put a wang in it though. I mean, you'd real. I mean, yeah. All right. That's enough for right now. It's enough gynecologist stories. When we come back, we have some more tales for you, and I'm talking about some tales that tell you about the tales we're going to tell you, and some stories about some men. And not being dramatic about stuff, bad breakup stories,
We got those. We're gonna carry some of these over. I know that. And how people caught their partner cheating. So we're gonna do a rendezvous into one of these topics at least in the next hour here. But I do appreciate you joining us here on unexplainedradio.com, Unexplained Radio Network. This is Unexplained Love. And we'll get here, and I hope you liked gynecologist tales or near gynecologist tales. Or I'm not a gynecologist, but I play one on TV. But we'll be back here on Unexplained Love.

0: 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Here coming to you live from Garland in the great Republic of Texas, as always. All right, we're going back to the stories. We got a lot of different things to bring up. A lot of different things have happened. And one of the main topics we're actually talking about is 41 breakup stories that will blow your mind, blow you. I figure that we'll save one of these as the ones, the 21 found out how you cheated on, because we've been doing quite a bit of those. So let's do this. We got 41 different tales of how people broke up, and it will shock you to your core. All right. Number one. The most devastating was my first breakup in college. We were apart for the summer, and I saved up to visit him. I arrived Friday and was dumped Saturday morning, okay? And my flight home wasn't until Monday. I saved up for the flight and couldn't afford the change fee or a hotel, so I just had to stay there. That was a dude. This is a funny thing. Okay, so let me. Didn't say whether it's a male or a woman. It's Shy Cat is the one who wrote it, so I'm thinking it's a woman, but let me tell you this. Somebody flies to come see you a weekend, have sex with you. Even if you want to break up with them, I would wait until they left or maybe right when they're going to leave, so you don't take them to the airport, something, you know? But I'm not going to break up with them like the first day because you're going to miss out on all that extra sex. I mean, at least. You do it for that. Just do it for that, you know? Now, if it's a dude, she probably's like, man, I don't want to have sex with you ever again. You need to get the hell out of here. But anyway. All right. So she said, I'm assuming it's a she. So I just had to stay there. All right. With the guy, I guess. When school resumed, okay. So, well, I didn't prove anything. When school resumed, he kept showing up at my room, falling down drunk, and telling me he loved me. Oh, okay. So. This was the first breakup where they were apart for summer. She went to go visit him, like maybe like she lived somewhere else, like a different state, whatever the hell. And so when school resumed, now they're back at school, both of them. When school resumed, he kept showing up in my room, falling down drunk, and telling me he loved me, and I'd take care of him. And next morning, he'd want to just be friends again. It was like getting dumped every week for several months. Couple that with it being my first relationship, and it took me a long time to pull myself together. He was just using me for sex. I mean, really, literally, he was just using me for sex. And the weirdest thing is that he was using me for sex, but he didn't want to use me for sex the whole weekend. I mean, I don't know why that, you know, but again, like, yeah, he would just come over there because he's horny and, you know, this is the place to be. Because he gets free sex, and he can just say, yeah, you know what, I don't think it's really working out. I mean, maybe he wasn't attracted to you. I don't know. You know, that's a possibility. A lot of times people will bang people that they're not attracted to. That's why, like, all these dating apps and everything. Like, okay, for instance, like, if a guy, say, like, he's not really that attractive a dude, but let's put him at number four. And, like, there's, say, a lady that she's not that attractive either, so she's a four as well. Decent, they, you know, people that, you know, they're bangable, whatever, you know, they're in the realm. They're not horribly, you know, decrepit or whatever the fuck. They're not ones or twos or zeros, whatever the fuck. They're fours. The problem is, like, women that are looking for dating guys, especially, like, on dating apps, they think, yeah, that's true, that four guy, he's probably decent, but this guy that's talking to me right now is a seven. And I would love to have a relationship with a seven. So they drop all their little vanities and all the little things they say they believe in, this, that, and the other, to go meet this seven and have, and then all he wants is sex because he just used them because she's a four. And then, you know, she thinks like, hey, I'll make a relationship out of it. So she completely avoids a nice guy, a good guy that would actually want to be in a relationship with her. And love her for her, blah, blah, blah, all the stuff she says she wants, because he's a four, but she's a four, and she sees a seven, and she's thinking, I could actually have a seven and have beautiful children with him. So the problem is I think it was exactly what's occurring here. Her boyfriend may or may not have been a seven, and she may or may not have been a four, but he could have been a five, and she could have been a two, and he was like, hey, look, this just ain't working. It happens. That was Tammy Lovolt. Oh, Tammy Lovolt. Sorry. I should read their names first. I don't know why I don't do that. Number three is from Mallory. Okay, number three. See, I did that time. Number three, I had a boyfriend in college who broke up with me via text after taking me out on a very nice sushi lunch for my birthday. All he said was, "You need someone to love you, and I can't do it. I have been happily married for 10 plus years, and that phrase still sticks with me." Okay, so you need somebody to love you, and I can't do it. And so I guess the phrase being, "You need somebody to love you, and I can't do it." Oh, well. That's weird though, like he broke up with her like that. I mean, you usually just don't say shit, you know, you just kind of like let it end and then she gets pissed at you and then it's over. You should really think about breaking up people in ways that when people leave you and you don't want them to leave you, try to do that. Try to replicate that. Like that's the old George Costanza thing from Seinfeld, and it really does work. It's like if you know, if you constantly screw up on things, apply those things you screw up on and just make it flow naturally. Don't try to force it. You know? Because, I mean, how many times, like, I gotta say, and this is, you know, everybody out there is listening and stuff, and I tell you, and I wanna thank all our listeners around the world. I gotta check that again. We had some, okay, the Nigerian guy's not on there anymore, but the point is, we had a lot of people from the UK, and we had from, and right now, UK, Germany, Canada, Australia, and a few other countries. There's only one or two. The Italy, yeah. But anyway, point is that big thing. I just gotta say, and this happens to all of us. You want to break up with somebody. You don't want to be with them anymore. But you don't tell them, and you're still kind of going out with them. But you're like, man, I'm gonna end this. I'm just gonna, you know, walk away from it or end it or whatever. And all of a sudden, they tell you, like, yeah, I don't know if it's really working. And you're like, oh my God, what do you mean it's not working? I think we were really doing good. We're a good couple. We're good together. And you try to start making it work. It is funny. It's so funny that, like, how the human condition is like that. When you want to break up with somebody, and they want to, and then if they don't want to break up with you, then you're kind of fine. You're like, yeah, you know, it's got to end it. You know, it's not going to work. I mean, I'm just trying to end it. Let's end it. But when they want to break up with you before you've kind of announced you want to break up with them, then you kind of want to double down on that relationship and you want to go back with them, even though you never really broke up with them. But in your head, you kind of semi did. But you act like, no, that's it. I want to be with you. This is the thing. There's not like a lot of depictions of this. I think maybe Seinfeld probably had something similar to that. I can't think of it right now. But, you know, because Seinfeld did talk about a lot of relationship stuff. But one reminds me of like Fast Times Ridgemont High when Judge Reinhold's character, he's over there and he's like going to break up with his girlfriend. He loses his job. And he's like, you know, I really need you right now. You know, it's really good. You know, I'm glad that I have you and this, that, and the other. And then she says, hey, I think we need to start seeing other people. He's like, what? Again, he was going to break up with her, but, you know, now he needs her. But that's a little different because he needed her for different reasons. But it is very weird how we are like that. We're just so wired to want to, like, you know, be the person in charge of the breakup and not be the person who's getting broken up upon. I've had that so many times in the past where you just, yeah, like, you know, you're going to break up with somebody and they, and you're doing it slow, and then they want to break up with you, and you kind of try to make it work, and you're like, why in the hell am I making this work? It's supposed to be ending. Why do I care if they did it or I did it or whoever did it? I want this motherfucker to end. Number three, oh yes, this was it. Number three. Okay, that was Mallory. Yes. All right. Thank you, Mallory. Number four. Okay, Pavlov's kitty. Okay, so this must be about vagina. Number four. Thank you. We were co-workers in different departments of a large company. I got pregnant. My tubes were tied 7 years earlier. He was excited, and we started making plans. Then one day, he didn't show up for work. I went by his place, and he had moved and changed his number. He was a coward, and I later found him. He has seen my son twice in his lifetime. My boy is now 21. But the state garnished his wages for child support. He told his family that I was a one-night stand, even though we had been friends for 2 years. His side of the family wants nothing to do with my son. Recently, my son's grandfather passed away, and he's also left out of the obituary. Wow. My son is a better man than his biological father ever was. I mean, the thing is that, so you kind of hunted him down for child support, really. That's one of the things I say. Like, we always talk about the population decreases and everything, and we kind of forget the fact that child support, or even the idea, the thought, the mere opinion of it, the mere opinion of having multiple children, having to pay child support three or four times over, scares the shit out of people. And so that's why a lot of people, that's one of the reasons why a lot of people have less children. There's a lot of reasons why. A lot of it's changing economy and everything else, and it's not the 1950s anymore. All right. And for a lot of reasons, not just social. It's usually people, given the choice, would do a lot more if they had more income, but income is scarce and children are easy to procreate. Number five at times. Number five, I was 22 and dating a 32-year-old man I worked with. I'd spend every other night at his place. Things were going great. He would occasionally complain about his ex-wife, which naive young me took to mean that he was done with her and wanted nothing else from her. After a few months, he started acting weird. One day, he quit his job without warning and wasn't there when I arrived at work. He wouldn't answer calls or texts till late in the night. Then he texted me to tell me he was getting back together with his evil ex, whom he'd secretly still been seeing the entire time we were dating after his divorce. Furthermore, I learned from mutual friend that he had been arrested and served prison time for extremely disturbing material containing children that he had filmed himself. He had a young daughter at the time. I threw up when I found out about the whole story. I never saw him again and had serious look at my life choices after it. That was over. I was young and inexperienced, and I just wanted to go back in time and give my younger self a huge hug. That's my problematic. The thing is, yeah, you kind of got to figure out people's histories, or at least kind of like judge them by, what they're doing with their life at the time to understand, like, well, are they, somebody that's really fucked up from the past? Like, do they have a fucked up past? Are they child molesters? You don't. I mean, I don't know. Like, unless you're just basically somebody that says, I want to give everybody an equal shake of the bush or whatever, literal bush or vagina. I don't know. I would say, yeah, you want to kind of avoid those people, at least, the people that are child molesters and all that shit. Number six, I helped him rent an apartment in a duplex owned by some friends of mine. A couple of weeks later, he moved to Florida without telling me or them. An asshole, man. Well, the Amber and the TARDIS. Oh, thank you. That's pretty funny. That is a good story. Yeah, it's a very good story. Yes. Yeah, there are people that you can help, and I mean, we're inclined to help people, but I swear to God, man, there are people out there that should never get help, but yet it always seems like they fall ass backwards into hell. Idiot's fucking luck. Number seven, my husband, he probably left, and he probably went and moved to Florida and eventually had somebody else pay for his ass too there. Number seven, my husband left me 1 week after our 25th anniversary for his affair partner by text. His re man, you got a marriage ended by text. Wow. His reason, he deserved to be able to have romantic walks on the beach. I'm in a wheelchair. Ah, sorry, angels. Angels of 4D, something or other. But yes, yeah. Look, technically, when you're in a wheelchair, and I've heard this from many people that are in wheelchairs, when they go places in their wheelchair, it's walking. So he could have walked to the beach with her in the wheelchair. That's a bunch. That is like, look, he just wanted to break up with you and go with this other person. There's no bullshit about walks on the beach or this side of the other. Look, and if you're decently hot, angels, I will plow you. Okay, I mean, I'm so sorry. I will do that for you. I always say I'm just joking about that, but I mean, like, but I would, if you're interested. But no, but the thing is, I always think about that one scene from, if you've ever seen the movie, Fight Club. And they had that one part in there where they're kind of barely paying attention, and that one girl's got the canker, and she's like, "Hey, look, I got cancer," and this, that, and the other, and had sex all the time. I just want to get fucked or whatever. And the thing is, I was like, I immediately said, "Yes, I will help you with that. I will help you wholeheartedly." And she wasn't even that bad looking, so I was like, "Yes, I would definitely have helped her." I mean, I was very the thing about that movie is it's kind of like that's why. I mean, that's why I know it's bullshit. I know it's not a real movie because there would have been like 15 hands up before she even finished her sentence. So, anyway, yes. Actually, Biff told me one time he knew somebody that had got cancer and mammogram that he was, you know, she really wanted to have sex and he was not interested in her anymore. But he had sex with her before, so that's probably the reason. But if he'd never had sex with her, he probably would have been more interested. You know, it's bigger interest with no sex. You know, if you hadn't had sex with him before, it's new to you. So it's fun. All right. Number eight. His number called my phone, but it was an angry woman demanding to know why I was texting her fiance. I love you. That's what she was saying. He and I had been together and lived together for 3 years, and he had gone out of town for work. For our entire relationship, he had an out-of-state fiance. Hey, boring cupcake. No, that's weird. So you were, she was really cheating on him with you. I mean, really, reality, it sounds like you were the first relationship, so the other one was the cheater, and he was a cheater too. So there you go. She should stop bitching. Sorry, I take that back, the woman thing. So she stopped being an asshole. Well, that actually is a bitching cause because you're complaining. Complaining is bitching by it's not a gender thing, it's just a complaining thing. Number nine, on my birthday. We live in different cities, only about 45 minutes apart. I requested a week of vacation time starting my birthday. He took me out for a very nice dinner. Then we went to a quiet bar for drinks. We went home about midnight, had sex, and then he dumped me immediately after. I mean, did he immediately after, like, after the sex? He just like, all right, I'm getting up. I'm dumping you. We'll see you later. Immediately after, okay, so a clarification. While we were lying in bed, I got the it's not you, it's me speech. I drove 45, oh, she was at his house, I wonder why. I drove 45 minutes back home at 2 a.m. feeling emotionally shattered and used. To this day, it is still my worst birthday. My thing goes back down to it. It's like, what? I mean, like, I guess he didn't want her to be in the house or so. I mean, my thing is like, why can't you just wait till she leaves and then just not, you know, text her again or whatever? Or just at least don't make a big thing. You know, if you would have forgot her birthday. Or you just wouldn't have done anything on her birthday, she may have broke up with you and it'd been a lot easier. So that was Addie Crazy. Thank you, Addie Crazy. All right, appreciate you. That's a neat story. It's a very nice story. It's a kind story. Kind, loving story. Number 10, I spent 8 years with my ex, who was my best friend in high school. But when we never dated until we were 30. I had two young kids at that point. He had raised them with me for those 8 years. Okay. My youngest bonded more deeply with him as their bio dad abandoned his role. He worked on a remote island. Okay. The last 2 years of our relationship, a remote island, huh? While I lived on the mainland and took care, okay, so I get this. You're not from here. All right, thank you, Anonymous. That's why it's anonymous. All right. Well, I lived on the mainland, took care of our home, pets, and kids. I worked too. We would take turns visiting each other. I found out he had been seeing this bartender, proposed to her, and was living a second life on the island. All the while, we were trying to conceive. He didn't have any integrity to him to tell me himself. I had to find out through mutual friends. He had been sleeping with both of us that entire time. Well, that's the way, you know, banging somebody else works. You're usually banging both people. The breakup was brutal, and my heart will never be the same. My kids lost a father figure, and I lost my best friend. And now he's married to the bartender. Well, happy endings, you know. Now he's in love with the bartender, and you know, he's married to her. There you go.
1: I don't know.
0: This is a difficult thing when you have stepchildren in the picture. Stepchildren, both sides. Okay, say for instance, like this case, she's saying like, okay, the guy left. The stepchildren are completely upset because I was the only dad they knew. La la la. But the other side of that is, what if she had left, and she had the children, and this other guy was raising them as a dad, and it's being a stepdad, and all of a sudden she says, I don't want to see you anymore, or whatever, and she takes those kids from his life, you know, that's just as hurtful, too. It's something that happens, but it's very hard to be step-parents. Let's just put that out there to understand. Number 11, called me at work on my office phone. In the middle of the day, knowing I shared an office with several colleagues. We'd been together over 2 years. Okay, this is Marine Green Mondo. Called me at work on my office in the middle of the day, knowing I shared an office with several colleagues. We've been together. I guess the thing was they called a breakup. This is his breakup stories. Okay. So they called a breakup, I'm assuming, and then just basically whoever the hell answered and said, yeah, I'm breaking up with them. Can you pass that word down to the other person in the office for you? That would be good. Just tell them that this is over. I never loved them, and we are done. We are done. All right. Yes. Okay, thank you. We had some new additions to not in the chat room, unfortunately, but pretty sad. We have listeners in Brazil and not Argentina, I'm saying Chile, yeah. Sorry, it's a long night. I mean, hey, South America is joining us. Thank you. I appreciate that. All right, well, please stick around because we got some more sex talk to talk about. All right. Well, it's kind of not sex talk. It's basically breaking up. So there's actually no sex involved. Actually, it's the end of sex talk. So let's go on. 12, he ended it after 10 years together, four of those living together. He called to see what we wanted for dinner, and I kept getting his voicemail. Well, I called. Called his secretary, and she said, oh, he should be on a flight by now. She quickly figured out I didn't know what she was talking about. So he told me, she told me in the nicest way she could that he went to Vegas. I left work immediately to go home and found that the locks had been changed, and there was a U-Haul truck. He had packed everything I owned into the truck after I left for work, then flew to Vegas with his friends for the weekend. He left me a note saying he was sorry. Well, he was sorry, Amanda. Amanda Vaught. Okay. So you've been together for 10 years. He's there packing your shit, and he's left for the weekend. That thing is that really in reality, that is illegal, Amanda. He needed to evict you. You had been in that household more than in Texas. You've been there more than 6 months. Every state's very different. He would have needed to give you notice. That notice would have had to been 10 days, 10 working days. He'd have to record that notice. He'd have to show proof of this notice to the constable's office. And then he would have to go to the constable. Well, he had to go to the constable office showing the proof. And then request the constable's office evict you after a 30-day period. So usually it's going to be more than that because constable's office is not going to get off their ass to do this unless you're in a small county. And then eventually when that does occur and you still have not left, they will show up and you'll have to leave pretty much immediately that same day. They're going to sit around waiting for you to get your shit. And if they're nice enough, they'll sometimes help you with the hotel stay for the night, but depends. Your mileage may vary. Different states, different rules, different constable's office, whatever. Okay. Moving on. All right. In Texas, every police department serves a court. So basically, you know, the police department usually serves the municipal courts, but really, in reality, it's the marshal's office that serves, you know, but you can have a marshal. If larger departments, if larger cities have a marshal's office and a police department, but then you have the justice of peace courts, which are served by the constable's office, and then you have the county courts, which are served by the sheriff's office, which also, you know, district courts and all this other crap, too. But anyway, That's the way it be working. Number 13, my ex-fiance and I were supposed to be trying to work things out. And I had moved out temporarily. I was going out with a roommate, with our roommate, one evening, and had it stop by the house. He obviously wasn't expecting me to walk in, or he wouldn't have had the next door neighbor's sister in his lap. Bloody went. Well, you know, I mean, how lucky he was horny. You know, the next door sister was there, and, you know, just one thing led to another, and things happen. There you go. You should have come back that soon. What the hell's your problem? All right, number 14. We were doing long distance for a few months while I was getting ready to move to where he lived. I had friends and family there, too, so the move wasn't solely based on him. He was pretty religious, whereas I am not religious at all, and I had thought I had looked past our differences because I was young and naive, and he was unreasonably hot. Again, remember that whole story I told you earlier about the sevens and fours and shit like that. His being religious also made me think he had have a strong morals and that I could trust him. The weird part is you're not religious, but yet you're trusting a person that is religious because that person is religious because you think they'll have stronger morals than somebody like you that is not religious. It kind of, you know, anyway, it kind of boggles your mind, you know. I mean, you know, I guess you look at it from the factor that you just don't want to, I don't know, you don't want to believe or whatever the deal is. And I'm not saying one way is right or the other. I mean, you could basically say, well, look, I'm a complete atheist, but you should be thinking that, well, just because this guy's religious doesn't mean he's going to be doing things on the up and up. But yet, if you're somebody that's basically very religious, you know, you could look at somebody else that's not religious and say, well, they're probably not doing things on the up and up, too. So vice versa. Whatever. His being religious also made me think that he had strong morals. Okay, we read that. Again, I was naive and 18, and a couple of months before this, I was set to move, and I paid for a flight across country to spend my birthday with him. He took me out for a romantic dinner. We proceeded to tell me that he had slept with a friend of his and needed space to get right with God. Me, him, and Jesus had really awkward drive back to where I was staying. Then he and I obviously broke up. We were catching up on Facebook a couple years ago, and I had learned he had lost all his hair, was working in a medicine job, and was stuck in an unhappy marriage. Hearing that honestly made me believe in God a little bit. Sarah Adams. Thank you, Sarah. Appreciate it. That's, yeah, that's very weird. Yes, you, dodged a bullet, I guess. Two things. One, I don't understand any stories about, like, people going on their birthday for a date and eventually breaking up with them. I don't understand that. The easiest way to break up somebody with, you know, especially with a birthday coming up, completely ignore their birthday. They'll get pissed off at you, and they'll break up with you, and, you know, it may not happen right away, but you can figure something out, and it'll work out. The other side of this thing that's it's weird is this whole idea that people have to tell you that they had sex with somebody else. I would assume the whole point of having sex with somebody else and it being clandestine in the act is so that it'll be clandestine forever. You just don't tell them. It goes back to that old saying I said about that. I never really watched Everybody Loves Raymond. I watched it one time. And then there was that one thing that where Raymond goes over there and lies to his brother about something. His brother gets injured on the job because he was going to go with Raymond somewhere. But since Raymond wasn't going to go, he decided he was going to work. So Raymond felt guilty and told him that he had lied. And like his brother said, like, well, what's that supposed to do? You feel better, and I've still got the problems that I have. So, and now it's worse because you told me you fucking lied to me. So, sometimes better just not to even tell anybody anything. Now, I'm not just saying, look, it's better not to cheat on them. I get it. But if you're going to do it, just why rub it in? Why put salt in the wounds? Just let it be. Break up with them. Go home. You know, end of story. Number 15. He, 21, male at the time, was supposed to come over my place and spend the weekend. A big storm was about to hit us with lots of rain and wind. He was late, so I was 23, female at the time, called him to check that everything was okay. It was a little weird saying that he was thinking about stuff, very vague. Then he told me to call his mother to know more. Okay, whatever. I was so worried, thinking something might have happened to a family member of his, I called his mother in panic. She then informed me that the relationship was over and not to call her son again. He didn't have the guts to tell me himself. That is so pathetic. Anyway, this sounds like a newer story. Anyway, after 2 years of relationship, I had one of the worst nights ever as a storm hit us and left us without electricity for 3 days. 3 days to process the breakup without internet, Spotify, or cell service. That one was rough. Okay, so from Anonymous. I said this is a recent one. Back when I was a kid, if you wanted to get laid, you moved out of your parents' house immediately. You know, you had to have a car and you had to have your own place. Now, you can get laid in a car while you're in high school, or you can try to figure out some time to bang a chick in your own house or their house when everybody's away. But the big thing was is that you wanted to have your own car so you could at least try to bang them there, at least make out heavily. Oh, and then, you know, maybe grab some boob and vag. And but you also wanted your own place. And so, like, within 2 weeks after I graduated, I moved the fuck out of my parents' house. I mean, I was 18, had my own place, had my own car. I was gone. But this is a problem that a lot of kids, you know, today have, that they're already in their 20s, and the people they know are acting like they're 12 years old. I mean, my thing is, like, when I was 20-some-odd years old, even when I was in high school, my mom had no fucking clue who I was dating. My dad didn't either. Alright, I didn't tell them, I didn't give a shit. By the time I was in my 20s, I wasn't talking about my relationships, I wasn't talking about their relationship. So, they didn't tell me what they were doing. My mom had no fucking clue who I was dating. My dad didn't either. Alright, I didn't tell them, I didn't give a shit. By the time I was in my 20s, I wasn't talking about my relationships.

me some great advice. And I was like to my dad, I was like, this girl, I really kind of want to like try to date, and get to know, and I don't really know what I should do. Fifth grade, remember this. My dad said, would you get a blowjob offer yet? And I was like, well, no, I mean, I'm trying to date her. He says, well, you should try to get a blowjob offer. And I'm like, yeah, that's why I'm trying to date her, so I get a blowjob offer. But I mean, I gotta get the first part. Like, I gotta get, like, to date her. And, he just kept asking about the blowjob, and I was like, all right, look, you're useless. Because my dad wanted to make fun of me. He didn't want to really help me. Again, I was in fifth, even like I was fucking in 12th grade, my dad's talking about this shit. He's like, like, so then I knew at fifth grade, I was like, all right, look, anything I do from now on out, it's gonna be me and me alone. I gotta help myself. I ain't telling anybody about anything. I don't give a shit. I mean, one day I'm gonna get married, and then I'm gonna tell my parents, hey, look, yesterday I got married. That's about as much as I'm gonna tell them. All right. And then when I have a grandkid for them, I'm gonna tell them, like, hey, look, my kid's sick. And it's like, your kid? It's like, yeah, he's 8. I was like, oh, shit, I forgot to tell you. I mean, I was not gonna tell my parents anything. That was my idea from that moment on. So, yeah, there you go. Yeah, there was no, you weren't gonna get any calls from my mom because my mom didn't know who the fuck you were. Number 16. He was supposed to come over Christmas, and I called and texted, and he wasn't answering. I checked his Facebook, and his ex had tagged him in the photos in their house. They never broke up. Foolishly, I went back. We broke up after he flipped over an old text message on my phone. Now I'm in love with excuse me. Now I'm with the love of my life. And our two dogs and our new home. This is Emily McDonald. Thank you, Emily. There you go. That's a good story. There you are. Weird ass. He's a weird motherfucker. Number 17. He texted me. I think we need to break up. While I was visiting my grandpa in hospice care. While he was dying of bone cancer. All right. Double down. We had been together for about 3.5 years at this point. So it's safe to say I wasn't expecting it to end this way. Well, and neither was your grandpa. That was Taylor's. There, the truth of the matter is that, like I say, like if you're gonna break up with somebody, just make it so the situation is intolerable. If they don't want to be part of you anymore, and you don't want to be part of them, and everybody's happy when it all ends. Don't like, hey, look, I just got my boyfriend, grandpa, and I know you're dying of bone cancer, but maybe we'll get married and have some kids. Like, wait, let me. He texted me right now. Let's see what the text is. Let me show it to you, grandpa. He loved me so much. It's probably about hearts and kisses and love. He's like, here, grandpa, look at that. He said, and grandpa reads it. He says, I think we need to break up. And it's like, what the fuck, motherfucker? Anyway, so there you go. Love stories. Number 18, he disappeared with a car we bought together. He stole money from my house and my parents' place and completely ghosted me. I later learned he did 8 years in prison for drug sales and possession. So I consider myself lucky that he left and ruined somebody else's life. Yeah, you're pretty much right. That's anonymous, you want to say it is. But yeah, that's you may have got out easy. I mean, but he took the car you just bought, so then you basically probably declared bank. Well, you either declared bankruptcy or you basically, it was supposed to get repossessed. Either way, it probably got repossessed. He's dead, declared bankruptcy after the fact. That's why you shouldn't marry asshole or be with assholes. I mean, he's got to, like, find better people. And that's hard. Number 19, he was the most popular boy in high school, and one summer he asked me to be the stage manager for a play he was directing. We spent all summer flirting with each other, going on dates, staying up all night talking and watching the sunrise together. Then one night he asked me if I wanted to have sex. I did. After he was done, he just got up, got dressed, and left without a word. I followed him to the door, covered in a sheet, asking him where he was going. He literally never spoke to me again, and I'm still cringe thinking about it. Eastboro, yeah. That's a weird ass story, man. I mean, like,
I'm one of these guys, like, okay, people talk about one night stands all the time.

I really don't remember having sex with somebody just one time. I am one of those five night stand guys. Like, if, I mean, I may bang you five times, but then I don't want to be with you anymore. But at least one, like, get my mileage in. I mean, I'm the same. Biff was the same. I remember, well, Biff used to be on the show. But anyway, the point is like, Biff one time told me the same thing, and it's like the same idea. It's like we're the same mindset that it doesn't really make sense to try to just have sex. I mean, sometimes you're pushed. I guess that's true. I probably had a situation where I was pushed in that situation where, like, we met, we had, we were together for a bit, and finally sex evolved, and then eventually, something happened, and it was only the one time where you got to do it, and you kind of want to do it more, but, whatever the hell. Or maybe sometimes it was two times or three times. But my ideal amount is at least five times before I let you go. So, I mean, I'm not gonna, yeah, this guy here, I would have just plowed you like about, five more times. So that could have been up to 5 more weeks we'd have been going out. So, hey, I'm a nice guy. I like being nice. And I like plowing. And like to try to figure out if I'm missing something before I head on out that door. Literally. Number 20, he moved to Arizona with to move wait, he moved to Arizona to move in with his mom and didn't tell me until the day after he left. Ironically, the next guy I dated moved to Texas to move in with his family and didn't tell me until the day after he left. Luckily, I am now dating a wonderful man who, A, this is A, is not im oh, excuse me, I get what you're going with. Okay, A is not immature enough to move back with his family, and B informs me of all his planned interstate movements. Frodo Fe Freak LOTR. Okay, yeah, there you go. Thank you, appreciate it. Number 21. I dated a man who was 20 years my senior while I was in my mid 20s. Needless to say, my parents were not pleased. They eventually got on board though, and we all went on a cruise together for my birthday. The last night of the cruise was my actual birthday, and we had a big dinner and go all dressed up, and we went back to our room to have private time. I mean, sex, in case you didn't know. All right. Afterwards, we were lying in bed and talking. He then ended up breaking up with me because we were just too different and in different stages of our life. I cried all night, and the next day, we had to drive 8 hours back home in a car with my parents. Worst car ride ever. But now it's a funny story about how that one jerk broke up with me on my birthday on a cruise. Jessica Hicks. The funny thing is, I don't understand these people that have to have this long, drawn out bullshit with another person and they decide, I'm going to break up now. It's like, this is almost tantamount to basically saying, we're going to have a 20-hour flight to Asia. It's gonna be direct. We're gonna fly straight into India, and then we're gonna take another 8 hour flight to fuck, I don't know, like Kazakhstan or some shit, whatever the hell. And you're gonna do this, and like soon on the plane at like LAX, where the fuck you're leaving from? You get on the plane, you're like, yeah, you know what? I'm gonna break up with you. And you have to sit next to this motherfucker the entire. What the fuck is wrong with you? Do you just like pain? I mean, do you like suffering? I mean, you're making somebody else suffer, and I get that. Yes, they're gonna suffer regardless of what you do because you're gonna break up with them. But why in the fuck are you doing it at that moment? I mean, why don't you just, okay, say for instance, it's the end of the cruise. Okay, it's the end of the cruise. And you got an 8 hour drive back, and you're going to let her parents drive you, which that's weird in itself. You're a 40-year-old damn man. You got a 20-year-old girlfriend. You're whatever. You let the parents drive. And I'm assuming that they're in the same vehicle. That's what it kind of sounded like. So, why don't you just wait till you get your destination with the parents driving, which is weird in itself. You get to the destination, you say goodbyes, I had a lovely time, it was wonderful, we'll try to do it again, whatever. Go home, unpack your shit, wash your clothes, get ready for the next day, wake up, and when she calls you, you just kind of like, just don't answer it, just fuck it, I'm not gonna answer it, and she'll break up with you, and you won't have to worry about it. End of story, yeah. 22.
He changed his Facebook status to single. I didn't even know until my best friend called to ask me about it. He did it like 9 days before my birthday, too. Well, birthday story. At least when I asked him about it, he didn't make any excuses and we just ended things. Candidly, Kristen. Okay, the thing is that I don't understand what all these goddamn, birthday stories are about. And I think this guy is probably right. You should break up with somebody before the birthday thing. It used to be a big thing about like when Facebook was so damn popular amongst kids, and now it's not really popular amongst kids, but it's just in existence. It's just something that's still there. It lives in the zeitgeist of society, blah, blah, blah. But the big thing is that there used to be this thing where Facebook was really important to, like, say, if you're single, you're dating, your status, blah, blah. And sometimes you would already have a status, like you had been dating somebody else, or you were married or whatever, and you forgot to change it. And some asshole would look it up and say, "Hey, look, this thing says you're married." And it's like, "Yeah, I told you I got a divorce." And it's like, "But it still says you're married." It's like, "Yeah, but Facebook and the courts are real. Facebook is bullshit." I mean, I can change that thing on and off all I want. The courts, you got to go and fucking do a bunch of shit and pay money. And the courts say I'm not married. So, what do you want me to tell you here? It was I had that actually happened after a marriage. Anyway, so yes, some woman did ask me that. It was the stupidest goddamn question in the world. And guess what? She asked me that, and I was like, "Hey, I'm kind of done with this. It's been bullshit, man. It's a stupid relationship." And I was done with them. All right. So, number 23, a Google Doc. A year and a half together, living together, and having just gotten a kitten together. We had just gotten back to their dorm after a day together. I was under the impression that everything was going well since we had such a good day. We sat on the bed, and by the time I stood up, we were on a break. 5 days later, I received a Google Doc ending things anonymous. Why did he send a Google Doc? I mean, that's still. Did he share it with you? He said, "Hey, I got a Google Doc to share with you. I just want you to open that thing up, right? And give it a shot, and just open that thing up." My thing is that with this whole that story, it's just kind of like yeah, I don't understand how you had a kitten together because like y'all, it didn't really look like you were living together. Whatever, but and the funniest part is if you notice all these stories, almost every single one of them, if they're not by women, it sounds like they're from women. So here's another anonymous one with a note, number 24. He looked me in the eyes and told me he loved me that morning. Then I found a note when I got back from work. He was gone. We were engaged and had been trying to conceive for the previous few months. I had no idea. We had been together for a long time, and he was my best friend. I never saw him again. Incredibly traumatic. All right, well, that's sometimes you gotta lose people. Better then than later. Number 25, my soon-to-be ex-husband and I were long distance. While he was a traveling surgical tech, I visited him one weekend, and 4 days later he texted me that it hit him that he doesn't really know me. Well, I mean, keep going out with me, you'll find out who the fuck I am, kind of thing like that. I mean, you're fucking married to the person. You either know me. I don't understand that whole don't know me shit. So this sounded like a cop out. Anyway, and it pretty much ended there. The next day, I asked if we could at least talk on the phone or FaceTime. He said we couldn't talk because he was at Disneyland with his ex-wife and child. That's the real reason. I filed for divorce, and now that divorce is coming to a close. He's been calling, texting, emailing me to explain. Haven't looked back since. Sunshine. All right, thank you, Sunshine. That's the thing. It's like, yeah, it's funny how like people that are actually wanting to separate from you, when you finally separate from them, they're acting like they don't really want to separate from you or whatever the deal this guy has. But
Yeah, it's pretty weird that he says, I can't talk now because I got my ex-wife and my child. It's like, why don't you just say, like, you broke up with her to go back with your ex-wife? That's always a hard part, too. Like, it is very difficult to know whether somebody's actually going back with their ex. But, I mean, sometimes you just got to trust people because you can't just go out there and just assume because they have an ex-wife and a child with the ex-wife that they're actually going with that person. Sometimes, they're just being nice. But in this case, yeah, they were. I always say, like, you can't go hold anybody down. You can't hold everybody accountable to everything. You can't go out there and say, like, I think this is going on, so I'm going to hold you down. Because when you hold somebody down, they may actually do what you didn't want them to do to begin with. They may not be cheating on you, and now they're going to cheat on you because they're tired of your bullshit. So, it's one of those things. It's very difficult. Sometimes you got to trust people, and I know trust comes with consequences and price and all this other shit. But at the end of the day, you got to basically go out there and just say, look, I mean, I'm not going to live my life in fear. I'm not going to live my life constantly worrying about if this person's out fucking somebody else or doing something else or whatever. It's just not going to be in my brain. It's not going to reside there, and I'm not going to worry about it. And if it happens, then I'll deal with it then, but I'm not going to deal with it now. That's the best way to look at it. I don't see of any other way to look at it. You can't, you're gonna drive yourself crazy worried about shit. And then if they're kind of like, they're not cheating on you, but they're like, they start straying a bit for a bit, and you use that against them for years, that could happen too. Maybe sometimes people walk away for a bit, but they come back. They may not have even dated somebody, but you're going to use that against them for years and years. And like I say, like, you don't get the right to torture somebody forever. If you don't want to be with them, just get the fuck out of there. 26. There was an ex in college, pre-cell phone, social media days, who told me she loved me, then completely ghosted me. I never heard from her again. There was also an ex of 4 years, who about 12 years ago, while we lived together, decided I was cheating on her. See, this is kind of what I was supposed to mention. I hadn't and wasn't because her bitter friend fueled her with insecurities. Exactly. It's just I say, like, you can't let yourself succumb to just, what could be going on, what could be going on. Either get the fuck out of there or and don't worry about it, or just let it be. So she came to my job, yelled at me then while I was working, changed the locks, had her friends pull all my stuff out on the lawn. That's illegal too. In garbage bags. I'll tell you why in a second. She followed it up by dumping our couples therapy. Wait. She followed up by dumping our couples therapist and sobbing at me that made it public by making a Facebook post saying I was heartbroken, broken, and needed help moving my stuff. I don't understand this. Okay, so first off, remember they said there was no social media days. She followed up by dumping our couples therapist. Dumping our couples therapist. I don't know. And I guess not going again. And sobbing at me that I made it public. Okay, so, well, I mean, who gives a shit if you made it public? She's going to want to break up with you. By making a Facebook post saying I was heartbroken, needed help move out. Oh, okay. So you basically said you put on Facebook saying, hey, look, I'm all fucked up because, my girl's left me and I got need help with my stuff. And then she's like, hey, how can you do that? And everybody knows. Yeah, I've kind of had that from before with a woman before. She was like, I don't give a shit. I don't give a shit if anybody knows. Like, we're breaking up, whatever. And then when I told the other person, like, hey, how can you tell them? Like, come on. Don't ask for shit you don't want. And the thing I was saying is that do not throw people's stuff on the lawn, or do not put in trash bags on the lawn. And for those of you who don't know, anything you put on a trash bag or put out in your yard and everything, it's the anybody that wants it can get it. That's why there was a Supreme Court case years ago that somebody said that, this police agency searched their trash and they said, no, my trash is my private property. They don't have the right to go through my trash, this, that, and the other.
And basically, the Supreme Court said, look, you discarded it, you wanted to get rid of it. Anybody that wants to take it has full right to take it. It is their property once they take it. And so, because you're basically handing it off to an institution that will dispose of it. So, if somebody else disposes of it any other way, you don't really have the right and regard or ability to change that. That's number one. Number two, so basically, anybody can come and just take that stuff and just, say, hey, look, there's some clothes in here. It's pretty cool. Like, or, whatever they want to do with it. They can just take it, use it, masturbate on it, throw it away, take a shit on it. They can do whatever. They can take it to Goodwill, anything they want. But the thing is if you put that stuff outside and he could document that in any shape, form, or fashion, then he can sue you for all the items that were taken from there. And so now well, he, not only can he sue you, he will win if it's well documented and shit. So it's best just to secure everything he has of value and things that he has that have no value, and to put those all together and eventually just tell him, like, hey, it's all in the garage. I'm not opening the door. I'll open the garage. Or you have the garage door open or open it, something like that, so it's secured. So you're not responsible. All right. This goes on. She apparently dumped. Okay. It says, like, he needed help moving his stuff. All right, here we go. Then there's a single mom. This is part of the same story. Then there's a single mom, X, who dumped me via text. Okay, I guess it's not, but it's the same guy. There's a single mom, X, who dumped me via text at 7:46 a.m. by simply saying, I believe we have irreconcilable differences and should part ways at this time. We never fought, and I found out later that she cheated on me and gotten pregnant, then married that dude 4 months later. She apparently dumped that guy for an identical text with an identical text message. What you do, copy and paste it? That's pretty funny, yeah. There was also the girl next door neighbor, X, who basically lived with and off of me during the pandemic, who dumped me on Christmas Eve morning by saying we should go to brunch, driving us about 20 miles away. And dumping me as we waited for the table. So she basically drove you somewhere and you had no way of getting back. Huh. I had a that's like you're a stray dog or something. Like you're a dog, she wants to make you a stray. Wow. I had an ominous feeling like a mob movie before a hit. And as we rode there, I kept asking if she was breaking up with me, and if so, we could just turn around. I'm a non-driver and definitely didn't want to stick around for food or ride back to our neighboring addresses. Postal. Okay. All right, we got a little bit of time. I'm gonna make this my final one. It's from Anonymous, number 27. Got some more stories, but this will be it. On Unexplained Love, Unexplained Radio Network, unexplainedradio.com, and the basically now the chat room's still open, but the wild card line is now closed. 27, my fiance was supposed to come over on New Year's Eve, and last text I got from him said, on my way, he never showed up. He died. The next day, I saw that he had gone to a bonfire held by a mutual friend instead, and had invited his ex-girlfriend. They got back together that night. I found out we were not getting married via an Instagram post. Now, that's the best way to find out, I mean, Instagram. I mean, come on, Better than Facebook. I mean, Facebook's old, outdated. You want to find out by Instagram. Yeah, whatever. Anyway, guys, I do appreciate you joining us. It's been Unexplained Love on Unexplained Radio Network, unexplainedradio.com. Again, we'll have new episodes again next week. You can listen to us. You can listen to anytime on the Encore episodes. And again, this weekend at midnight will be Encore Show Parade. So all the Encore shows like this one, Blue Nights, other ones that that were recorded during this week will actually be played back at that time from midnight to around 4 or something in the morning. And yeah, it's a perfect way to listen to all the shows you missed, something better to do, and somebody else broke up with you. So with that, I do appreciate all you joining us. And hey, look, I gotta say.
If you're gonna break up with somebody, don't tell them. Just don't tell them anything. Walk the hell away and stay the hell away. We'll see you next week. I'm staying the hell away.

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Coming to you live from Garland in the Great Republic of Texas, starting the late day, this 19th day of March. One of the things is that it's been St. Patrick's Day this past weekend, the double type of celebration stuff. And I mentioned earlier in the week that I went to parade and I was in the parade and all sort of stuff. But since, really not almost for kind of like personal dietary preferences and everything, since Ash Wednesday, I have not eaten during the day. So when I wake up in the morning at 4 a.m., which I normally wake up during the weekdays, I don't eat until the sun goes down. And it's similar to what occurs during Ramadan, which Ramadan ends today, Eid is tomorrow. So the funny part is that it's been quite a journey. It's pretty interesting. Today, I ate around 8 o'clock p.m. That's the reason why we kind of start later, too, because, you get a chance to eat all day. And I've been getting kind of used to it. I mean, you really don't need to eat all day. I know a lot of people told me, they said, hey, look, you should probably eat breakfast and not anything else, or eat lunch and not anything else, because then you get to, use those calories and burn them up during the day. It's better than doing the dinner thing. But, I mean, I tell you what, I've been losing weight just doing this, so I don't know. I don't think it really matters. If your caloric intake is low, then you're going to lose weight. That's just the way it is. And it's probably better that I don't burn off those calories during the day, because then I would have less calories to use for other processes, like sleeping and everything else, thought. You burn a lot of calories through brain comprehension and stuff like that. Anyway, we talked about brains earlier, but the thing is that tomorrow is Eid, and so the end of Ramadan. So this is really, today was the last day if, people were doing, Ramadan and fasting during that would be over now. So tomorrow, people get together, they'll have food and everything else, it's celebration. Not me. I'll continue on. I'm going to past Easter. I'm not even giving a shot of eating before the sun goes down until April 6th. So when was Ash Wednesday? It was like in February, I think. Ash Wednesday, 2026. It was February 18th. Wow. All right. Man, I've been pushing this thing. So I'm already a month into it. And I got to say, in a month into it, I don't know. I mean, I don't really weigh myself, so I gotta say, I probably lost like 15 pounds. I'm not even joking. I mean, and I don't really weigh. I'm not like a big old chunky guy, so it's not like I'm weighing like 380 pounds or 500 pounds, and I lost 15. And, usually, that's the thing. It's if you weigh a lot, you stop doing, eating or whatever, you can lose a lot up front. But they always have these plateaus. Like they said that one of the big things about losing weight is you start losing weight dramatically at the beginning because your body just doesn't pay attention to it. And then eventually your body says, whoa, wait, we can't lose this much weight. So it plateaus out and then eventually falls down again. And plateaus and falls and plateaus and falls. But I had a coach one time. I wasn't on the football team in college, but the football coach was also our weightlifting coach. So I did weightlifting. And his recommendation was always, if you feel like your clothes feel good and comfortable, or they feel looser, then you're doing good. That's the way you should measure your weight, not really by scales or anything else like that. Then when you have to buy new clothes because, they're not fitting anymore, that's the dead sign that you got problems. So my clothes have been getting a little bit slackier, but I mean, I'm still not down to my fighting weight. I had one time years ago, I think the lowest I've ever got, and I'm not even talking about like in high school or nothing like that, or elementary, none of that shit. I'm just talking about in my 30s was probably the lowest I ever got. I probably got down about 145 pounds. And I mean, I'm not huge. I'm like 5'7", 5', whatever. Not that it matters, but usually I stay around that 165, and I think lately I was up to 180, so I'm probably around 165, 160 now. That's my assumption. I don't want to look at a scale, because I look at a scale like, damn it, I thought it was like, 160, and I'm like 170. But, what the hell. I mean, but it's been pretty good, and I don't know, I really think what I'm going to do is I think I'm still going to avoid
eating during the day at all costs, because I mean, I've got a pretty good system going where I don't even eat in the morning. I mean, that's the thing too. It's like, this is one of the things that are the secrets of Ramadan. Individuals that follow Ramadan usually wake up early in the morning and eat. So like they'll wake the family up like 4 a.m. and they'll eat a lot of food, and then they'll, the day will start, and then they come back home, and then as soon as the sun goes down, they eat a lot of food as well. And like I've heard from other people, they said actually a lot of children don't lose weight, they gain weight during Ramadan because they're eating a lot of food in the morning and a lot of food at night. And because they're trying to think, well, you got to eat a lot of food now because you're not going to eat food later in the day. And that's, I don't do that. I just basically, I wake up in the morning, I don't eat anything. I just I usually I at my work, I have my little refrigerator, so I go down there, you got my orange juice, and I get the I make coffee, just 2 cups of coffee, big cups. And then I wait till about 10 o'clock or so, and I drink one zero sugar, zero caffeine Coca-Cola. And then I take another one, and because like I got this like the stupid ringed esophagus, so I gotta swallow everything dissolved basically. So I in the morning I get there and I start putting my multivitamins and like other stuff and these other vitamins I get, the supplements and everything, into a glass of well, a bottle of water, and bottle, actual glass bottle, and I don't like plastics. And I fill that with water, and I put those pills in there. They dissolve by the time around 10 o'clock. So I do have to drink at least one Coke. Your stomach has to be full. And I drink that down while I'm drinking a second Coke, and that's it. That's it. My, that's the only thing I'm really kind of eating during the day is vitamins. And we did this thing the other week also on Blue Nights that talked about that if you if you take vitamins, vitamin things, like there's so many of them out there. Centrum is the big name one, but multivitamin stuff, those things, if you take those, you can do the generic ones too. Just look at the amounts on there. Sometimes there's certain things you need and you ain't getting. If you do those every day, this is what they said. This new study came out and said that if you do them every day, in 24 months, your body will, your cells will only age 21 months, saving you 3 months of cell decomposition. So your cells actually are more healthy by the vitamins than without the vitamins. So you'll age quicker without taking vitamins. So 3 months for every 2 years, and you think about that, if you start like in your 40s, so you got 40 more years left. So you get 3 months for 2 years, that's 20, 20 times three, right there. You got 60 extra months, so it basically takes off about 5 years from your life. I mean, that's a lot. 5 extra years of your life. My math's probably fucked up on that, but I'm just doing it in my head right now. So count at home. I'm probably wrong. And if you got a right answer, go in the chat room. Also, again, we're in the chat room. 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Unexplained Radio Network is the network. I'm coming again live here in the Garland, Great Republic of Texas, this 19th day of March. And again, wild card line is open, 469-893-0054, 469-893-0054. International callers, plus 1-469-893-0054 for the wild card line. All right. So everybody, I mean, if you stuck it out through Ramadan, you didn't eat, good for you. And everybody that's continuing to do smaller meals, smaller portions during Lent, good for you too. There's actually this thing I read on about Lent, and it said just try to take things out of your diet, like don't eat candies or anything else. Eat two smaller portion meals during the day, and maybe one large meal, but smaller than your normal meals. And then also like take things out, like sugar from your coffee or whatever, and little things that add to life to do that during the rest of the week. And then of course, don't eat, well, mainly eat fish on Fridays, or nothing at all, or a couple different things. But I was like, yeah, I'm not gonna take sugar out of my coffee just because I'm doing this, because
I'm already not eating during the day, so there we go. And I don't really eat, it makes you not want to eat as much. It really is true. Your stomach kind of gets smaller by not eating as much. And I do notice that because I get full a lot quicker. I ate something today and I would have never been that full, but just done. I was like, I'm over this. No more eating for today. And I've actually had a few days where I didn't eat all day. Like I had one day, what was it, when we did North Texas Irish Festival a couple weeks ago, Thursday night, I ate. And then, wait, no, wait a minute, did I eat Thursday? Yeah, I ate like Thursday night something. Yes, I did. Friday, all day, didn't eat. All night, Friday night, didn't eat. All day, Saturday, didn't eat until Saturday night. I was fine. So it did, like the first week is probably the worst. And really the first 5 days. It's like it's kind of hard to adjust, but just like a crack habit, you got to kick it. So, all right. Well, there we go. So that's my little story, my little tale for you of what you can do. And happy to eat to everybody tomorrow. And also, happy continuation of Lent. Friday, more fish. So there you go. For all the people out there that are trying to cut down on the food intake for different reasons or their own. That being said, let's get into some sex with families. How about that? I got a couple of different stories. And I'm gonna start on this one first. I was gonna continue with this people who slept with family members from last week. We went in the first two last week, but we didn't go with the rest of them because we're short for time. But I got 20 stories here of people who slept with their friend's mom or dad. And I'm kind of curious about this. And I always think this is very intriguing too. Like I do think that there is a some kind there's age play in a lot of things. I don't know why. Seems more women are inclined to want to date older men. Now again, I don't know about LGBTQ issues or whatever. If you have anything like that, leave a comment or give us a call. It'd be interesting to talk. I mean, again, these are all sometimes, just views or generalizations, but I always see it seems more like women are the ones who like to have an older guy, but women are also the ones who like to sometimes have a taller guy. So like a lot of times you'll see a woman's 5 foot and she won't date anybody that's under 6 foot tall. I remember I had a friend of mine who was 6 foot one or something like that, and he always had a bunch of girlfriends that were 4 foot 11, 5 foot. And me, like I said earlier, I was like 5'7". I'd always have girlfriends who are 5'6", 5'5". And so because those women, they really, if you're 5'5", 5'6", you don't really see much of a difference between that and 6 foot. But yet if you're 4 foot 11, obviously you see a major difference. And it's something about security, it's something about like, being held by somebody that's older or bigger than you or whatever, and that kind of plays in the composition of why women are more interested in that. But yeah, there are men that are attracted to older women too, so don't discount it. It takes all kinds, buddies. So now my thing goes back down to it is that, but these are obviously going to be older, May December relationships, say, because they're sleeping with their mom or dad's best friends or friends. And of course, this, I mean, it can happen. It's just weird that you're keeping it secretive from your mom and dad. You're going with those guys. But yeah, I just got to say, there is actually some kind of neat thing. I even say for guys, like, it is weird. Like, if you're a guy, an older guy, and you're with a woman that's much younger than you, you're kind of like, man, I remember before this girl was born. Or if you're a guy that's like having sex with somebody that's older than you, by especially a couple of decades, then you may be like, wow, I'm actually pleasing somebody sexually that is older than me. And it makes I don't know. Like, I think we overestimate age. Yeah, age makes a deterioration of the body, but I think everybody always looks at themselves like they're 18 years old. They just know more. That's the main thing. So without that, let's go on and see what we got. Okay. So number one, my brother's best friend from high school dated my mom in his 30s. Okay, my brother's best friend dated my mom in his 30s.
That's kind of complicated. So my brother's best friend from high school dated my mom, so their brother and sister, in his 30s. She had my brother really young when she was barely 15. So when his friend was in his 30s, she wasn't yet 50. Okay, so she's like 48, 49, whatever, 46. I will always remember the night he found out they fought, and my brother's friend left the house and got into his car. My brother followed him out and punched him in the head through the driver's side window. He managed to go through the window and still connect with enough force to knock him out cold. Wow, that must have hurt his fist. I mean, going through that stupid, like, well, I don't think she, yeah, just the side window, but still, I mean, that's crazy. My thing goes back down to it. It's like, look, your mom's a grown ass adult. Whatever she wants to do, she wants to. What do you care if it's your best friend? What difference does that make? I don't understand this. You're not your mother's keeper. So, what difference if she's fucking some guy that's like 30 years old that you don't know? Is that supposed to be better than your best friend? I mean, like, and your mom's not a complete idiot. I don't understand why everybody wants to play the victim. Your mom's a grown woman. She can make her own decisions. If she wants to fuck your best friend, well, then great, go ahead. I mean, like, and he's fine with it. That's great. They found love. How wonderful. But the thing is that I don't understand, like, why this guy makes it sound like, man, you took advantage of my mom. Look, nobody's taking advantage of anybody. For the majority of stuff that goes on, nobody takes advantage of anybody. All right? The old two to tango starting playing in. Like, we talked about that earlier about, like the Harvey Weinstein thing or Weinstein stuff thing. You hear from all these women that had sex with him because to get a role. But you never hear about the women that decided, no, I'm not gonna have sex with you, and they didn't get the role. You just hear about the famous one. So again, like, and who's bitching? The ones that got the role. I mean, after a while, the old saying goes, you gotta stop giving credit to the offense, start blaming the defense. So I don't want to victim blame or anything else like this, but I gotta say that I hate the fact that people always try to act like they're adult children. Like, I don't know what's going on. I can't control this. Like, bullshit. All right, look, you're a grown ass adult. You can do this. If anything, his mom was taking advantage of the younger guy. So, I don't know. It's funny, like on The Simpsons one time where Bart was dating this one girl who was like 17 and he was driving a car and it's a lot of stuff. And again, like he was like, 11 or whatever the hell he was. And then the girl was pregnant with somebody else's kid. And so they think it's Bart's kid. And the parents come over there and it says, like, how dare your younger son take advantage of our older daughter? Mm-mm-mm. I mean, that's also the one where Homer said, he said, what kind of, I think he said, what kind of slut has sex before marriage, and or whatever, and then Marge's like, well, yeah, sex before marriage. Like, I mean, in this day and age, with the correlation of pregnancy and sex being no. Oh man, that's pretty funny. That was a good episode. You gotta watch that one. That's the other one where Homer, when they think that Bart was the father, and then he says the Simpson men know how to get the job done. He's proud of his kid. And then Marge hits him. He says, I mean, it's a shame. It's a terrible shame. Anyway, that's a good episode. But yeah, look, your mom's 50 years old or 45, 48, whatever. You're in your 30s. I've never really understand why people get into. There's two things I don't understand in life. Fights, all right? Real fights, like people hitting each other, physical altercations, and dancing. Both of them are very stupid. Like physical altercations, we seem like we should be more of an advanced people that don't need to resort to any of that stuff. If you don't like the guy, just get the fuck out of there, all right? Just leave that. Like I said, like I always say, when I see stupid people in traffic, yeah, I get mad a little bit, but I gotta think, yeah, this stupid person affected my life for a few seconds. But they have to be stupid for the rest of theirs. So I don't really give a shit.
I just let it go. You know, breathe in, breathe out, get the hell out of there. There's nothing anybody can say to you that's going to really screw you over. There's no real reason to need to get into a fight about anything. And then dancing. Dancing's stupid, too. If you ever see somebody dancing without music, it is the dumbest looking thing in the world. I mean, it really does. It looks like, you know, they're having a seizure or something, you know. So. Anyway, that's what I got to say. Yeah, I don't know, man. I mean, like, that's just stupid. And, of course, like, the guy's going to still bang your wife, and I mean, your mother, and, you know, whatever. All right, moving on. Number two, I had sex with one of my best friend's moms, okay? One of my best friend's moms, okay. It was Thanksgiving, and I was driving her back home when she confessed that she hadn't had sex in years since she was a widow. I told her I hadn't had sex in months since I was moving, okay? We talked a bit more, and we sort of flirted. Once we got to her house, she asked me to come inside, and we did the deed. Yeah, that's kind of hot, actually. I mean, like, you know. I mean, my thing goes back down to, it's funny, you know, I say, it is neat when you get, it's actually kind of fun when you get to please somebody that's older than yourself, that somebody was here decades before you were, and you get to please them sexually. You know, it makes you feel like, you know, you're doing a good job. But I remember Biff had a story where he said that, this was back when he was in high school, and he used to work out a lot, and this is, for a while, there was two different times of his life. He had one where, three different times. One, he was fat. Then he lost a lot of weight. Then he started working out. And then he started going through the phase of, like, not eating and working out. So he's, like, real thin but muscular. So, but during the same time, he was hot. Like, I was just saying, he's hot. You know, I wanted to go out with him. Now, the funny thing was is that he had a lot of girls and stuff like that, and he would always, like, date girls that were younger. Like, I mean, you know, like, not by a lot, I mean, obviously, but he's, like, 19 dating 16-year-olds or, you know, 14-year-olds or whatever the hell. It was kind of weird time. And so, anyway, but the point was he was getting laid a lot. And he said one time this one other guy's mom wanted, you know, like, him to plow her. And, he really kind of turned it down. I don't remember the entire story or whatever, but the thing was, the reason why he turned it down was because he was like, oh, man, I don't want to bang some older chick, you know, like, I got, and plus he had a lot of vagina anyway, so he was like, and he said now, like, looking back at that, he's like, man, she was a hot chick. She was like 40-something. He said, I wish I would have plowed the hell out of her. And I always said that's one thing. It's like, guys, there's a study that came out years ago that, well, for women, it said, like, something like 82% of women regret how they lost their virginity. 82%, that's a very high number. And I said that with guys, the only thing guys regret is the sex they could have had, they didn't get. Like, if there was somebody they were going to have sex with, and they were like, yeah, I'm not going to do that because of whatever reason, then later on they look back and think, ah, crap, man, I should have just laid her. All right, very different, very different. And actually, I had the question about guys. Most guys didn't care about how they lost virginity. Was it even an issue? All right, number three. I'm a guy, and I hooked up with my ex-best friend's dad. Okay, so it's a gay guy. I mean, because, you know, we're just tied to the correlation. So it's a guy. My ex-best friend. Okay, his best friend's dad. All right. My friend and I were super close, but when I came out as gay, he started acting distant, and we drifted apart. Well, that's weird. I mean, like you said, I'm gay, and I'm in love with you. No, I wasn't like, you know, I don't know why you would. Sorry about that. I hit the thing here, but I don't know why. What does it matter? I mean, like, crazy. I don't know. I mean, didn't you know he was gay? I mean, like, you know, even guys that I remember, like, when I was in school and they act like they weren't gay, it was so funny when they came out and they would say, hey, I'm gay. And, like, yeah, we all knew. I mean, there was one dude that we knew was really gay, and he'd always go to gay clubs and stuff, and he'd take everybody with him. And I just thought he was gay. I never thought about it. And then, like, he said, hey, man, all you guys, I just want to tell you, I'm gay. And we're like, we kind of already knew this. I mean, it's not new news. He actually took us all out to eat for that.
Wow, that's pretty funny. Weird times. I was like, yeah, I mean, you go to all these gay clubs, you're never around chicks, yak gay, so let's think. You're probably gay. I don't really ask questions about people's sex lives, so but like again, like I say, this one here, it's like, you know, like you said, you thought he was hot. Maybe he did. Maybe that's the reason. I don't know. But I'm not gonna give the guy credit for leaving his. I mean, even if he is, he thinks you're hot. Like, so what? So thank you, and then you take it as a compliment. And you're like, but I'm not gay. I'm sorry, guy. You know, or maybe you want to experiment. Maybe you want to try. There's two guys hanging out. Just tired after one day. Anyway, all right. I'd known him since I was a teenager, and I was in my early 20s by then. I was always around his dad's house, and we always got along. One time, his dad mentioned a trip and said he'd hit me up if we went. He went again. So a few months later, he told me he was going to be there for a week, and he had a hotel room I could stay in. To be clear, I wasn't sure he was interested, and he didn't even know I was gay at this point. Oh yeah, he knew you were gay. I don't know. Like, I gotta say, like, there's cues, there's silent cues, whether somebody's gay or not. And the other side of that coin is that, if he's gay, then he wanted to get a chance, to see if you're gay. That's why I never really believed that story about, like, there's a lot of times that, like, gay guys will say that, oh yeah, I never really pay attention to guys in the locker room. Like, if there's like the showers, I never do that. I'm like, dude, if I was able to go in the chick's locker room, I'd be looking at every chick the whole time. I'd have a hard on the entire time. I mean, I'm not gonna be like, no, these chicks, I mean, they're not into me, so I'm not gonna do that. And that, I just think that's complete bullshit. I'm not saying like that they spend their entire time, whacking off to the guys in the shower, but it's not something, it's not a bad experience for them either. But yeah, like, I mean, of course there's gonna be some guys who are just hideous. It's kind of like the old story of, like, if you were a guy, like, the kind of idea, it's like, if you were a guy, would you want to be a gynecologist? And then you get to see a lot of hot chicks' vaginas, but then you also have to see some, like, disgusting vaginas and everything too. So that's kind of what I think about the locker room thing or the showers. But the truth of the matter is that, I mean, there's time and time again where some guy tried to check out somebody's gayness, and they went after some guy and thought, this guy's straight, but maybe I could have a shot. So I'm like, if you're doing that with straight guys, obviously when you see straight guys that are hot, you're not gonna be like, oh my God, like, he's straight, so I'm just not into him. I mean, yeah, I know you're not into him, but I mean, you're gonna use your imagination, and then there's gonna be a scenario. And I mean, I gotta say, like, if I went to a shower and I was able to shower with women and say these women were not attracted to men, I'm still masturbating to them later on. I am. There's gonna be some hot chicks in there, and I'm gonna have to whack off. I mean, I'm just gonna be like a. I'm not even at that one moment. I'm lathering up, but I'm gonna be like later on, I'm like, oh my God, a chick's so hot. Don't give me that. I mean, we're all human. If you like something, you like something. I mean, it's just like I said, I've had many times where there was a woman that I was like, man, this woman's really hot, but she's such an asshole. And so you're not attracted to her completely. You are, but you're not. You're like, man, she has a hot body, but such an asshole. And you kind of disregard her because of that. If you still are sexually attracted to somebody that you hate, and so you're not attracted to her completely. You are, but you're not. You're like, man, she has a hot body, but such an asshole. And you kind of disregard her because of that.

I said sure and flew out there. And the thing is, it's like, you got to remember, I know this guy was younger and he's starting, how do you know? Like, but the older you get, and I would say the older you get and being gay or lesbian or, really any of the LGBTQ plus fact, any of those things, you start being able to pick up on the cues a lot easier over time. I mean, it doesn't mean you're always going to get them right, but it's a lot easier than when you're young because you always know that it's difficult. If you're at a gay club and you obviously know the guys are probably gay, so you're okay with that. But if you're just like at like a restaurant or and you see the waiter or server, or you're at the grocery store, it's very hard to actually think, well, is that guy gay or not? And you don't want like somebody to beat you up because you thought they were hot and you wanted to ask them out. So it's very difficult. So you have to pick up on all these other subtle cues. And eventually I think they become masters at it. Again, they're going to get it wrong sometimes, but I mean, you got to throw the net out there and see if you catch any fish. So I said, sure, and I flew out there. When I got there was only one bed in the hotel room. So I was like, sure, whatever. A couple of drunken nights later, we were sleeping, and I kind of snuggled up to him. And then it was just on.com. To be honest, it was a super hot and long time fantasy. We hooked up the whole week. See, the thing is, it's like he said, it's super hot and long time fantasy. He said that he didn't know if the guy was gay before this, and that guy didn't know he was gay. So he had an attraction to what he thought was a straight male. Thus, my whole scenario about the showers. Which I just say it's BS. Anyway. We hooked up the whole week, and it was one of the best trips. I felt kind of guilty, but said friend had been my best friend and then shunned me for being gay after knowing me most of the life. So screw that guy. Yeah, you're right. Just do what you want to do. I mean, it's your life. I mean, what's he supposed to tell you about? Then the thing is this guy's over here pissed off because you're gay and his own dad's gay. So it's like, come on, man. I mean, anyway, I just gotta say that about the story, I remember one time. Okay, I was at a convention and I had a double queen room, but I only had it for the one night, but I wanted to stay through the convention. I knew they couldn't kick me out because I worked in a hotel, and if you long as you're paying, they can't kick you out, no matter what. So I told them I'm going to stay another night, this and the other. And eventually the first night I was in a double queen. And I had a friend that was going to come over. And I thought they weren't going to move my rooms. I thought they were just going to, whatever. It'd be, they're just, I'm just going to call their play and force them to make me stay, even though they're booked. And I mean, they always have a couple extra rooms just in case of an emergency, a change rooms. They're never going to be 100% booked. It's about 97%. It's about three or four rooms open all the time. And a lot of times those rooms are the disabled rooms. If I get another, this is another thing. I don't like giving out too many hints on here, but if so, since you listen to our show, I'll give you a good hint. Me working in the hotel industry, I gotta tell you this. If you ever find out a hotel's booked, call them and say you need a disabled room. You will get a room. They're 99 times out of 100, that room is not going to be rented. Even disabled people sometimes forget because they're handy capable in other ways. It's almost always available. I was a night auditor. I mean, for a long time when I was in college, and so. I rarely remember renting. There's like two rooms, rarely ever rented out. And they're always on the first floor, so it's pretty cool. All right, so yeah, that's the thing. So like I say, it's pretty funny. It's like that's a funny story. I don't know where I was getting with the handy capable rooms, but yeah, the disabled rooms, I mean, they're always good. So there you go. So this guy had a pretty good fantasy. Everything worked out. Good stuff. Good for him. In my late 20s, I had a friend in a small mountain town in Western U.S. His mom got separated and moved in with him. Okay. She was mildly flirtatious with me. No big deal. Not enough to raise any red flags. I changed jobs and moved to the city 90 miles south. He came on the weekends to party a few times, normal stuff. Then he came to party and brought his mom. At her request, we had sex all night while he was passed out in the next room. Major violation of the bro code by me, but she asked nicely. No surprise, we weren't friends after that.

I mean, well, the thing is, who told him? I mean, you know. So that's very weird too. I could not imagine like me being in my 20s doing anything with my mom like that, like going somewhere like to get drunk or whatever. I just wouldn't, and I damn sure wouldn't stay at a friend's house and have my mom over there too. But yeah, it's flower, man. I mean, you know, I mean, hey, she's the one who wants to be plowed. I mean, again, like I say, she's not like a little girl. She's not a victim. She's a grown ass woman making grown ass decisions. You know, so I mean, like, hey, if your best friend has sex with your mom, it's like, well, you know, that's what happens. I mean, you also got to look at it like this: if your best friend's having sex with your mom's probably had a couple different relationships outside of your dad, and she's probably divorced more than likely. She might be married still, but again, it you know, again, it's what she wants to do. It's her life. Even if she's married, it's, you know, she's the one who has the commitment. Your friend doesn't have the commitment. It's kind of like I always say that I think it was Bronco Billy or something like that, the Clint Eastwood one, where he says he went to jail because he shot, I think he killed his wife or shot his wife or whatever. He said, "What'd you shoot her for?" He said, "I caught her in bed with my best friend." And they asked her, he said, "What'd you do with the best friend?" He said, "Nothing. He's my best friend." It's like the commitment was between you and the wife. It's her problem. It's not your best friend's problem. She wanted to have sex with him. You know, I mean, I don't see any problems at all. So if your mom is married to your dad, and even they break up because your best friend had sex with your mom, it's still not your best friend's fault. It's your mom's fault. You know, we gotta, again, like, I hate this idea that we always, oh, I'm the victim and woe is me, you're grown, you're an adult, shut up. You're not the victim. I mean, children, I mean, you know, grown women, grown men are not victims. Anyway, number five. My former best friend's mom was sleeping with her daughter's husband's best friend. Okay, this gets sometimes complicated. My former best friend's mom, okay, so he had a best friend, their mom, was sleeping with her daughter's husband's best friend. Okay. The mother and daughter are both very vicious and jealous of each other. The mother started bragging about how she was sleeping with a younger man, the daughter's husband's best friend. That didn't sit well with the daughter, so she started sleeping with her husband's best friend too. You kidding me? The husband's best friend would have sex with the daughter, leave, and hook up with the mom the same day. It's pretty cool on his part. I mean, like, you know, you're banging a mom and daughter at the same time. That same day too. Yeah, I wouldn't even wash. I'd be like, "Hey, look, now here's your daughter's vaginal fluid. Yeah, take that." I mean, you know, screw them. You know, I mean, I'd wash before going to the daughter. I mean, I'd take a shower every day, but I'd be like, you know, after banging her daughter, I'd be like, "All right, let's go bang the mom, mix vaginal fluids." You know, they're the ones who want to get into this shit. The husband's best friend would have sex with the daughter too. What? Oh, so you know, oh, never mind, never mind, never mind. I got confused. Yeah, the husband's best friend. I was like, that's what we were just talking about. I thought it was a different husband. I thought it was the mom's husband. I was like, he with his own daughter? Okay. The husband's best friend would have sex with the daughter too and leave and hook up with the mom the same day. The daughter knew her mom was sleeping with him, but the mother did not know the daughter was. Wow. And the funny thing is, he would do the daughter first and then go bang the mom. So, you know. He does the daughter. If you don't, you're not using condoms. You do the daughter. You're done. You leave, and your mom's gonna give the mom gives you a blowjob, and she's basically tasting her own daughter's medicine. I guess I don't know. I would have done it. I would have done that. I would have done the exact same fucking thing. Fuck all of them. They want to fuck. Fuck. Yeah, I would have been completely in that. Number six. I'm a relationship with my friend's dad. All right. Relationship with my friend's dad. It's been about 3 years now. I started when my friend told me her dad was hiring at a small business. We met, I was hired for a whole year there. It was nothing but professionalism between us. I was also in a relationship that was slowly falling apart. After my breakup, we started talking more. He was there for me in a genuine, non-creepy way. We're both artists with quirks, and it was refreshing to connect with someone who understood me. One night, he kept complaining about shoulder pain, and I thought, wow, is this a subtle flirt? And rubbed his shoulders while he watched a movie. Okay.
I'll give that a second. Later, he said, I could sleep on the couch if I didn't want to drive. My thing is that you advance this to going to his house. I mean, if you're at somebody's house, let me tell you this. There's a good chance, if not an almost certain chance, you're going to have sex with them. Period. I mean, so the working relationship's done once you start hanging out at their house. And so if you're of the opposite sex or same sex and they're into that, there you go. I mean, it's a given. Never go to somebody's house unless you want to have sex with them, because that's what's going to happen. For some reason, that didn't sit right with me. Okay, so be on the couch, sleep, no driving. I jokingly told him, at least invite me to spoon. All right, well, then you're flirtatious. That was it for a while. I'd sleep in his bed, nothing would happen. Wow, that's weird. But eventually, we kissed one drunken night, and a few months later, we started hooking up. It was open-ended and label-free at first. But now we live together. Our dogs are best friends. He's the kindest, most empathetic, brilliant person I've ever met. He's sleeping next to me right now. Sometimes his farts wake me up. Okay. But honestly, waking up laughing is the best feeling. I really don't. I kind of see this as just a relationship. I mean, at first I was kind of worried that the guy was taking advantage of a situation. Again, like I don't want to say, you're a grown person, but whatever. But if you're being there for somebody that's breaking up, you kind of got a responsibility to not let them fall for you just because, you're the fall guy. You're the next person in line. Next man up kind of thing. You kind of owe it to them because, you're trying to give them something. You're not trying to abuse the situation. You're trying to help with the situation. This is another thing. It kind of goes back down to teaching. I used to teach, and I used to say, yeah, I can see how people that want to take advantage of other people, like children and stuff, could immediately go in there and try to get involved with relationships, understanding, and they're the only one that understands you, and this, and this, and just that, whole Rollins band liar kind of thing, and just go through it and be able to convince somebody to have sex with them that's a child. And I mean, like 16, 17-year-old, in say Texas, you could be 19 and work at a school, and the kid's still enrolled at the school, and he's 20, and you're doing something illegal. So I just got to say, it's like it does happen that way. But I think that you owe it to them as a teacher, especially the teacher, even when you're a professor, like in a college, if you're going to try to help somebody out with their relationship problems. That's it. You shouldn't take advantage of somebody based on that situation. Now, in this case, it seems like, because she started coming over there and hanging out with them, the guy wasn't really taking advantage of the situation. He was just starting a new relationship. And so her old relationship mattered not. I mean, so weird. Weird. But I mean, like, yeah, they're in a relationship. That's all I can say. It's like, whatever. Just like any other relationship. Number seven, a friend's mom going through some tough times with her husband. I accidentally added one of our friends on Facebook. She started flirting with him and eventually they hooked up. After this kept going on for a couple of months, the dude decided to tell his friend, her son, about it at his house. The son cried and they threw hands at each other. Well, I mean, I think he tried to slap the guy, like, The slap fight because I mean, you're crying, and everything was all right moments later. I don't really know what happened after that. I lost contact with both of them. My thing is that again, like, first off, there was this old episode of like Everybody Loves Raymond, and so Raymond had something else to do one day, and his brother wanted him to do something. He said, oh, but he basically said, oh, look, he really like, I don't know what the deal is. Like, let's say Raymond wanted to go to the Knicks game, and his brother wanted to go to the farmer's market. And he already said yes to the farmer's market, but then he found out that he got tickets to the Knicks game, so he's going to go to the Knicks game, blah, blah. So he just lies to his brother about some kind of situation, and his brother works that day and gets injured on the job. And so his brother's at the hospital, and then he feels bad about it. He tells his brother, he said, hey, look, sorry, I lied to you about that. I actually went to the Knicks game. I just wanted to break it off with you, but I didn't know how to tell you, so I did that. So I came up with some lie that I was sick or whatever.
And his brother said, "What is that supposed to do for me? I mean, I'm still injured. This all happened and everything else." He said, "So now you feel better because you told the truth and that's off your shoulders, but that doesn't change my situation. You should have just told me the truth to begin with." Now, that's what I always say. It's like sometimes secrets are best kept a secret, you know, just to make the other person feel better about the situation. Because, like, obviously, look, he told the friend and the friend just got mad about it. But if he would have never told the friend and nobody ever found out, then, I mean, sometimes we're better for the ignorance, you know. I mean, I do like to be open and everything else, and I wouldn't have took it that way. And I don't mind being, you know, open and honest about what's going on. But other people are not that way. And so if you're not open and honest for them from the beginning, there's no point of doing it later on because, you know, you're just, it only makes you feel better. It's not making them feel better. Like Raymond. I've never really watched that. Everybody Loves Raymond that much. I just watched that one episode and was like, yeah, so I don't really know a lot about Ray Romano. Number 8. I had an infrequent, passionate sex with my wife's mom, starting when I first met her daughter at 19. And up until a few months ago, she's a fantastic lover and is beautiful. It doesn't happen often, maybe twice a year, if that, but it's extremely erotic and powerful for us both. And he's 44 now. So, I mean, God, he's been doing it. His mother-in-law for 25 years. Yeah, I mean, again, like, you do have something that you owe as a relationship to your wife, like not to bang other people, much less their mom. But, I mean, whether it's the mom or other people, it doesn't really matter. That's the bond is supposed to be what you're breaking. So, you know, that's your problem with the... I mean, if it was your friend's mom and you've been doing it for 25 years, well, who gives a shit? I mean, you know, they're just friends. All right, number 9. My friend passed away in a bicycling accident about several weeks after his memorial service and entombment. His mother privately messaged me on Facebook. She told me she hadn't been with anyone since her husband died nearly 10 years. That's a weird way to start a conversation. Died nearly 10 years before, and that she was all alone in her house. Okay, so his friend dies, and the mom had been a widow for like 10 years, and so he decides, like, you know, she says, well, you know, she needs somebody. So we did the deed, and I was with her for about 2 or 3 years before we went our separate ways, and we both moved to different states. I was 30, and she was 47 at the time. This, to me, again, it almost seems like a relationship, because, again, this was not something that was, like, just incognito or just done for a few times. That's it. This was a 2 or 3 year long relationship. It's weird that it started off with, hey, I've had sex with anybody for a long time. You want to have sex? That's very weird, but in all regards, it's the same as any relationship. She could ask, like, hey, I haven't been out. You want to go out sometime? And then they just went and had sex after that. It's all the same thing. Anyway, I met his dad before I met him. My ex's dad was my sugar daddy, and then I met the son. Okay. Since that wasn't a regular relationship, I don't know if I could be around the father. You know, if anything develops out of that and becomes your father-in-law, I don't know if I could do that. I think that in that case, you might just not want to date the son. Just let it be. Because, I mean, you're going to have to see that guy all the time. And you're going to remember, you know, it's just, and so especially if somebody's paying you, you know, for sex. They may think they're inclined to pay you again in the future, even though I wouldn't want to get into that. That's bad. I mean, if whatever floats your boat, do what you got to do. But, you know, that to me, I mean, that's just something I wouldn't, no, and I wouldn't be interested at all. All right, we're going to continue on. Our next story is number 11. I slept with my mother-in-law. I was separated from my wife at the time, and she was my mother-in-law, okay, asked if I could paint her apartment. She would pay me, and I agreed. It was a 3-day job, and I lived on the other side of town, so it was agreed that I would stay over. It was summer and really hot, and I had worked in just shorts while she was hanging around in next to nothing. Where did I paint a place? I'd wear like a Tyvek suit or something like that. You know, and that was even 20 years ago I was doing that.
I just don't want to get anything all over me. I mean, you don't want paint on your hot bod. Anyway, she was hanging around next to nothing. She was a widow. She wasn't a bad sort, and we had drinks. And at the end of the day, anyhow, we slept together. She was better than her daughter. Hey, well, my thing goes back down to you're separated. Anything can go. Anything can go. And but the funny thing is, since it's a marriage, you have to realize you're probably separated. You may still work out in the future, so you may not want to do that. But hey, you're separated. She wanted to separate from you, you're separated. Whatever. There's the kind of broke the commitments, at least for a while. But it's kind of funny that now you have to deal with that mother-in-law for that, if you go back together with them. Number 12, I ran into a mother of a girl I had dated in my early 20s. The mom had always flirted with me back then. I even lived in their home for a few months. She had a 24/7 access to flirting. Okay. I wanted her bad, but never knew how to take that step. Then, much later in life, I was divorced and ran into her. She invited me over to have a drink and catch up. We ended up in bed. It was one amazing night. We carried on for months. You should have done it earlier. This guy's 59 now, and he was in his 20s, so it was like 39 years ago. So this woman may be dead now. So yeah. Anyway, I've done a lot of ladies that are dead now too. So it is what it is. Sometimes people die. Number 13. I was at a bar recently and saw a man in the corner who looked like a friend I had in middle school. I didn't think much of it until I got drunk, and then I could take my eyes off of him. He came over and said he recognized me from when I had gone to their house for a party and told me I had aged beautifully. He was the dad of my childhood friend. Oh, okay, so. And we went back to his hotel room for a drink. I said, screw it, and slept with him. I left the next morning before he could wake up and blocked his daughter from my phone because I was so embarrassed. The worst part is the sex was mind blowing. You should have just stayed with them. What the hell? I mean, why do you gotta? So basically, she said the guy looked like an older version of her middle school friend, and then I guess she knew the daughter too. Looked like a friend I had in middle school. I don't know if she's saying the daughter looked like the father, or maybe the daughter had a brother. I don't know. In any case, he blocked the daughter, had sex with the father. There you go. She's 22. So this must have been pretty recently. I met a friend in college. We were 21 and 22, and her dad was only 13 years older than we were. Okay. He was damn fine. We flirted a few times. She knew, and we didn't make it obvious or gross. We ended up going on a few dates and had some fun. I never told her about the time I'd spent with her dad. I don't think she'd have cared to know one way or the other. It was fun. He was fun. She and I still chat to this day, and I've seen him once or twice. Nothing weird. Everyone's cool. He was a hot dad. All right. See, there you go. See, sometimes these things can work out. Dreams can come true. Number 15, a friend of mine's mom basically hit on a number of us in the group. And sadly, it just became a kind of matter of time before one of us caved. And eventually it happened. He saw it coming. I feel bad for him. Recently divorced, mid-30s, hot mom, and a group of 18-year-olds. It wasn't me who did it. I mean, my thing is that, it's kind of like a hitting streak in baseball. They don't come along very often. So if somebody wants to plow you, it doesn't come along very often. I mean, granted, like even if you plow three women a year, again, it's only three times a year, three different ones. So again, that's not extremely often. It's not like every day there's a woman that wants to bang you and it's a new woman every day. So you should take it when you get it. That's what I say. That's my piece of advice for tonight. Number 16, I went over to apologize for divorcing her daughter. She was single and habitual flirt who had divorced her husband after their marriage fell apart. Kind of got a vibe I could sleep with her, and when she answered the door wearing only a long t-shirt,
Even though she knew I was coming over, one thing led to another. She was a far better lay than my ex-wife, and that was it. I haven't spoken to her since. This guy here, I mean, why would you go to your ex-wife's mother? Why would you go to your mother-in-law, your ex-mother-in-law, and apologize for breaking up with her daughter? You know, just you would let it be. You don't ever talk to him again. Just get out of there. I think he knew what he was doing. Yeah, he's like, I'm going to go plow her mom. Number 17, my buddy had a storage unit, and I'd left some tools there. After weeks of him not returning them, I went to his house. His dad answered the door, and I asked to see his son. I went downstairs. My friend was passed out drunk and high. I told his dad I needed to grab my tools. The dad gave me the keys and whispered, I'll meet you there. Weird, but okay. At the storage unit, I was grabbing my tools when he pulled in. We start chatting. He brought up and how he'd always wanted to try something new. He tells me how he's always wanted someone to be inside of him. Oh, bullshit. He's already done this. But he's been afraid to come out about it and simply asked, are you able to help me with that? I was flabbergasted, but this guy is hot. I had fantasies about him for years. Again, remember what I said about the shower story? And then gay guys were like, oh, no, those are straight guys. I really don't look at them and everything else. This guy's looking at this guy, thinking he's straight, but he wants to do him. He's been thinking about it for years, and then when this happens, of course, you know what's going to happen. But this guy's hot. I had fantasy about him for years, so I said yes, and we did it. Afterwards, he thanked me. I haven't heard from him since. So weird, but also a legit dream come true. Now, my thing goes back down to it. I got to say, I don't think that I think it's that's just this line. His line is like, oh, I never really do this, but, you know, I mean, I would like it. I would like somebody to help me. It's, yeah, right. I mean, I just think that's his line. I mean, of course, there is a first time that's going to work, and it is the first time it's real. You know, I mean, maybe. Because unless he was, you know, having sex with other guys when he was a kid, maybe. Whatever the deal is. I don't know how long he's been doing this. But I do think that, I think it's bullshit. I think it's bullshit. I think it's just a lie. He probably told it to the next guy, too. He just wants to bang a bunch of different guys, you know, once in a while. But, I mean, hey, look, this guy wanted to bang him, too, so I don't care. 18, I was in college, and I just had my heart shattered. I was with my friends at their party, and honestly, not in the mood. But I drank anyway. I was too drunk to drive home, as were many others, including my friend's dad. We ended up staying at the house where the party was and bunking together. I was super handsy and down for sex. I initiated everything. He was respectful, and it wasn't a bad experience. See, this is the other thing, too. A lot of times people say, well, hey, if they're drunk, you shouldn't have sex with them or anything. If the other person's initiating it, then it's kind of hard to say, well, you're drunk, you know, it's not what you want. Sometimes they do want that. You know, you can be drunk and horny. I mean, you know, and you know exactly what you're doing. So, you just don't want to get a DWI. All right, anyway. Eventually, I said, I started cleaning. Wait. Okay, I passed a lot of stuff. He was respectful, and it wasn't a bad experience. The next morning, we were the first ones awake. I started cleaning the house. Eventually, everyone woke up, and we went out for breakfast. Now, again, these are other signs that this person was completely out of it. They were able to wake up in the morning and start cleaning. Now, if you're really, really wasted, that's not going to be one of the first things you want to do. You don't want to wake up early, and you don't want to clean. So she couldn't have been that wasted, or he couldn't be that wasted, didn't really say. But they were just felt that they were intoxicated enough to not want to get a DWI or DUI, whatever state you're in. And then they were horny, so you know, all paid off. My friends, okay, so eventually everyone woke up and went out for breakfast. My friend's dad picked up the tab. We hung out the rest of the day, and I helped clean the house before we all said goodbye. I only saw him again once at my friend's wedding. A couple of people knew. We each told one person, but it was never a big deal. Huh. Yeah, I mean, I'd have kept doing it. You know, that's what she should have done. Or he. Number 19, my coworker that I slept with set me up with her mom. This is kind of an awkward one. I helped a coworker move. After all was said and done, we had a drink and got to talking.
She ended up going down on me, and we slept together a couple of times after. Saying going down on me always reminds me of women. So I think this is a woman. My coworker that I slept with set me up with her mom. I think this is a lesbian relationship. I don't know. I mean, I could be wrong. Like, maybe it's a guy saying he went down on me. But I always say, like, it sounds more like, you know, a woman. I don't know. That's my impression. Anyway. And we slept together a couple of times after. We eventually stopped and had almost no contact for about a year. I made a satirical post on Facebook about dating pool being, quote, a pond of acid full of robot piranha with lava for piss. Okay, it's weird. And she messaged me saying her mom was looking for a guy. Okay, so this is a guy. That I figured, okay, screw it, why not? I like cougars. I started flirting to her mom. We hit it off. She asked me to come over. I had no idea my former coworker lived with her. So awkward. After a couple of hours hanging out, her mom invited me into the bedroom. Still awkward. Next thing I know, I was hooking up with her mom while she's out in the other room watching TV. Okay. But the very beginning, these like almost sound like two stories. My coworker that I slept with set me up with her mom, and this was kind of awkward. I helped a coworker move. After all, we said done, had a drink, got talking. She ended up going down on me, and we slept together a couple of times. We eventually stopped and almost had no contact for about a year. I made a satirical post on Facebook, and she messaged me. I think he's saying that they had sex once and it ended, and then it happened all again. It started all over, but this time was initiated by the daughter. It never stopped being awkward. There was even a moment one time the coworker, knocked on the door and said something to the extent of, "I want a churn with him when you're done." Wow. To which her mom said something like, "Screw you, find your own." Did I mention this was really freaking awkward? This was a sort of defining moment when I knew I needed to just nope out of there. Nope. Anyway, my point is that some people have very weird relationships with their family. And, you know, there's like no boundaries. I know that remember one time that we were at, this is years ago, we were at Bennigan's, I'll show you how long ago. They closed in 2008, and we were there. We met some other people. This one other girl, I never knew who the hell she was. We just met with them. We weren't sexual. And she was like, "Man, you know, this place about to close. You want to go to our house and we'll hang out?" And we're like, "Yeah, all right, let's go down there." So we went down to her house, which she lived with her mom. And, you know, like, eventually they were smoking ice, you know, like the meth stuff, and I was not into that shit either, and so I wasn't going to partake, period. And, but what the funny thing was, the mom said something to the other brother, like, she had a little brother, it was like in high school, it looked like, and she was probably 19, or 8, you know, 18, 19, 20, whatever. I think she was going to, you know, Eastfield Community College, whatever, in Mesquite. So the brother's about to leave. And remember, this is like 3 in the fucking morning, like on a Saturday, Friday night. We're like, "I'm going to leave." And the mom said, "Hey, you bring those, take those condoms with you." And we're like, "What the fuck?" It was like really fucked up family. But I mean, you know, hell, like we went in her bedroom and she just started doing meth. So there you go. All right, number 20, final story. We're going to take a break here after this. And finally, I slept with a childhood friend's dad while visiting my hometown. Long story short, he's bi and divorced. And I was browsing a gay hookup app. He messaged me, clearly not recognizing me since I don't look the same as I did 10 years ago. I recognized him immediately. The whole time I was thinking, this is really weird. But I was bored and he was relatively handsome and charming, so I figured, why not? In hindsight, the sex was fun. But I couldn't stop thinking, this is my friend's dad. He literally used to drive me to school. It left an overall odd feeling. I would be freaked out because he knew you when you were younger. And to me, that kind of feels like almost pedophilia. Now, if he didn't know you when you were younger, like you met him, like he was your friend's dad, and you met him when you were 20, and you had sex when you were 21 or 20,
and he was like 40. That's a different story, but it's kind of like, was this guy always wanting to bang you, like when you were a kid? And that's kind of creepy. My friend doesn't know, and it's going to stay that way. We don't really talk anymore, and it would be beyond weird to randomly pop up like, your dad jackhammered me, and it was kind of weird. See, I was going to say, like, I was going to think, I thought the dad would be the top by the story. I just thought that, yeah, it seems like, he wanted to bang the kid when he was a kid. So I don't know. That's a weird story. All right. Yeah, that one's weird. I'll say that. We'll leave it at that. We're gonna take a little break here. We're gonna come back here on Unexplained Radio Network, unexplainedradio.com, the Unexplained Love Show. We're gonna start breaking into 38 people who slept with family members. And I don't know if we're gonna finish that. I doubt it. Anyway, we'll be right back after these words and have a little break, and we shall see you back in a bit. We'll be back here on Unexplained Love, guys. Talking about more weird sex. So, let's see you back.

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We live in Garland, Great Republic, Texas, this March 19, 2026. You can go in the chat room and chat with the chatters there, or you can give us a call here on the Wild Card Line. Wild Card Line is going to be open for another 40 some odd more minutes, 45 minutes, so on. At 469-893-0054, 469-893-0054, plus one for international callers, 469-893-0054, the wild card line. Okay. That being said, we were going to continue onward with 38 people who slept with in-laws and secret affairs, stuff like that. We had already read two of these stories before last week, so I'm going to kind of skip them two. It headed straight into this very long story on number three. And we'll go over it and we'll see what we think and everything else. But, yeah, like I said, yesterday was really bad for me with the, I'm still kind of like really dried out. Like these allergies really dried me out. And so, you know, trying to just lubricate my vocal cords with as much Coca-Cola as possible. And so that's why I'm drinking a lot during it. But yesterday I was unable to do the show, daily work or anything. It's just I started losing my voice almost. But anyway, it's all these allergies, so we're just trying to get past it so we can get where we got to go. So let's get in the story, shall we? All right, here we are, an unexplained love. I slept my father, my stepfather-in-law, before I met my husband, his stepson, okay? In grad school, I was in a long-term relationship that was not with my husband. We had a really terrible breakup right before my grad school graduation. So as a graduation and breakup gift to myself, I went on a solo month-long trip across Europe. One night I got dressed up, went to a fancy bar in Paris, and started chatting with this very handsome man at the bar. He was gorgeous, well-dressed, charming, and funny. We hit it off immediately. He said he was in France for work, and I was only there for a few more nights before I was off to my next city. One thing led another, and we were back in my hotel room. The sex was incredible. It was passionate and erotic, and we spent the rest of the time I was in Paris together. And he bought me a beautiful necklace. I even extended my trip by a couple of days and chalked it up to a hot European fling. We never saw or spoke to each other again until 5 years later when I was meeting my boyfriend, mom, and stepdad. And who is my boyfriend's stepdad? You guessed it, Paris man. We have only talked about it once, my stepfather-in-law and I, to acknowledge how awkward it was, and we agreed to never speak of it again, as we were both single at the time. 2 years after our fling, he met and married my husband's mother. Okay. So they were single at the time. That was his stepfather, not father. And all it would do now is hurt people we love. We literally have never talked about it again. And no one in the family knows. After meeting him again, I stopped wearing the necklace. Maybe when my daughter graduates college more than 10 years from now, I'll give it to her as a gift. Well, is your daughter with her stepfather? I mean, it's kind of still weird. I don't know. I mean, I just think it's kind of weird that you met in Paris and then all of a sudden you start dating somebody and it happens to be their stepson. I mean, this is a country, yes, that's about 330 some odd more million people, and you run into that guy. I mean, like in Paris. I mean, like I've been to. I mean, I lived in like, you know, Sevilla for years. Very rare was when I would meet somebody from Texas, much less meet somebody that I ever meet him again. I mean, it was very strange, you know, like, I mean, I met people all from over the United States, but they were there and, but never that close to me. I never was not like, hey, yeah, you live down the street or I don't know. That story sounds very odd. I'm not saying it's not true. It just sounds odd to me. All right. Number four, I once had a drunk one night stand, my boss, who's also my husband's brother-in-law. Now this has become a frequent thing, and I can't stop myself. He is extremely bigger and better than my husband. Wow. I love my husband, but I cannot stop myself.
My boss also, she says that I cannot stop. She said I cannot stop myself twice. I didn't repeat myself. She said it twice. My boss also wants to continue this, but would not leave his wife. We get busy each time we get the chance, and no one suspects a thing. I'm carrying his child, and so if is his wife. I would do the same again, even if anyone finds out. This is a very weird story. So, this is the husband's brother-in-law. So it's not his brother, so they're not DNA related. This is just some other guy. This says a 29-year-old female in Delhi, so in India. So, yeah, I don't. I mean, that's weird, man. You're just really kind of like screwing over a lot of things. Yeah, I mean, and again, like this is your boss too. So, I mean, you could do the sexual harassment thing against him. It's your brother-in-law, which is weird too. So nepotism. And then you've got his kid, which you say it's his kid. I mean, I don't know how you know that it's his kid over you're carrying it. So how do you know? You didn't do any DNA. I mean, it could, for all you know, be your husband's kid. I don't know. Weird, weird. That's a very weird story. All right, number five. My ex-husband and my younger sister, who is 12 and a half years younger than me, not 12, who's 12 and a half years younger than me, hooked up at our home after a night of drinking. His family knew, but it kept it from mine. I guess kept it from me because I did not want my parents to know. But I, oh no, but I kept it from mine because I did not want my parents to know. So she knew, and the family knew, but she didn't want to tell her parents. It would have destroyed them, and it was not a place where I felt I could leave my husband at that time. I finally found myself and left. My parents never knew, and I have been happily remarried for 32 and a half years. It's weird. You after 32 years, why do you gotta add the half? I mean, 1.5 years, yeah. 32, no. To a wonderful man who appreciates me and let me be me. I have forgiven my sister, and we are close. Okay, weird. She's 69 in Louisiana, so. All right. After I got divorced, I met this much younger woman in a bar. We ended up going back to my place and had incredible sex. We agreed to have a strictly sexual relationship. About a year later, this incredible lady, through a mutual friend, I met this incredible lady through a mutual friend. We started dating and things turned serious after a few months. So I decided to end the relationship with a much younger woman. My new girlfriend and I decided it was time to meet each other's kids. She met mine and was warmly received. We then had a dinner to meet her kids, and the daughter came in and yelled, "Oh my God, Mom, I know him." My girlfriend asked how she knew me, and she told her mom that we had hooked up a lot. Now that we were married, I had slept with my stepdaughter before we got married. She still brings it up and tells her mom that she would sleep with me again if she could. Wow. My thing is I'm surprised that I know that you had no commitment to the woman you're married to now at the time until you had sex with the daughter and you didn't even know it was going to be somebody you'd meet later on. I get that. But I would assume that the woman probably would want to marry you after knowing that you had sex with her daughter. She would just constantly think about that and she couldn't get it out of her head. But even if she did, I don't understand why the daughter's over there like, yeah, I would totally do her again. My thing is that, I mean, this was a strictly sexual relationship. Why didn't he try to make it more than a sexual? Maybe he did try to make it more than a strictly sexual relationship, but the daughter didn't want that. I don't know. So, whatever. Okay. Interesting. Number seven, my son got married at 24. A couple of months ago, and at the wedding, I met his wife's sister. She was hot, about 22. We started to text, and then she texted me nudes one day. I just lost it seeing her, so the next time we saw each other, we had the best sex of my life. She just came by last week and had sex with me again. No one knows, and hopefully no one will know. This guy is, say, 66 in Georgia. So my son got married to 24 a couple months ago, and his wife's sister. Okay.
So he's doing his son's sister-in-law, and he's 66. So yeah, well, and your son's married or whatever, and it's not your problem, So I'd say go ahead. Even though, like biblically speaking, it's kind of like you're still family, but hey, it's up to you. Whatever floats your boat, man. Y'all guys seem happy, so have fun. Number eight, my older stepbrother and I had sex quite often when I was in high school. We stopped whenever I went to college. We don't talk about it anymore as we're both married now. Anonymous 30, female. That's weird that kind of reminds me of the old Brady Bunch thing where like Greg Brady is banging Marsha or something like that. Mean, why not? They're not blood related, so hey, why not? Number nine, I slept my stepdad's sister in two countries in five U.S. cities. He knew and was horrified. Okay, well, I mean, again, if I had a sister, there's no way I'm going to control her sexual appetite. I wouldn't care to. I don't care if it's with my stepson or whomever. Nothing like that. It is what it is. Number 10, my ex-brother was so hot, and one night we had sex. Wait, excuse me. One night we had seven drinks together. My ex and I had an open relationship, so when my brother-in-law went to the bathroom, I decided to join him. He was hot and really good in bed. I ended up breaking up with my husband and got together with his brother. It was the best sex and best choice of my life. And then your husband didn't give a shit about you, just saying, well, you can go bang other people, so. That's not a real relationship anyway. Maybe you're in a real relationship now. Maybe the brother-in-law will say, I don't want to share you. Or whatever. Number 11. My sister-in-law is super sexy. Okay. From the first time I met her until today, she has been amazing. My wife traveled a lot for work when we first married. Okay. She is more than 10 years older than me, and I was in my late 20s at the time. My sister-in-law would come over to hang out and help me with the kids while my wife was away. One day, I invited over for some drinks to keep me company. She agreed and said she would cook dinner, which was normal while my wife was away. I wondered if maybe she was into me. She came, cooked food, and we were drinking and having a great time. Around 11 p.m., she sat down on the couch, called me over to join her. She told me I was amazing, had one conversation, led into the next. By midnight, her clothes were off. Long story short, I had an amazing night, and she's my favorite sister-in-law. No one knows our secret but us. Well, I would assume she's your favorite sister-in-law. Yeah, that's a good story. All right. It seems like you kind of wanted to bang her, but. And you made the situation easy for her to bang you if she was interested. So, thus, the sex began. And she's your favorite sister-in-law. All right, number 12. When I was 22, my brother invited me into his room to have a threesome with his wife, and I agreed. It's weird he just invited me into his room. Like, did y'all live in the same place? I mean, you would think that. He's 22, whatever the hell, and he's got a wife. He'd be living on his own damn self. But I guess they still lived all with the parents or some shit. So when I was 22, my brother invited me into his room. We had a threesome with his wife, and I agreed. The thing is, it's not brother, stepbrother. She says brother, blood brothers. This happened occasionally over the next couple of years, but after that, I completely stopped. Fast forward 21 years later, they moved back to my city, and my sister-in-law told me to call her when we ran into each other at the grocery store. I did, and she invited me over to pick up things again. This time it was her and me, no threesome. We spent the night together, and afterwards she told me she wanted to be with me and that she loved me. I told her I was not going to leave my wife for her, and she started crying but understood. She said we could still hook up if I wanted to, but I let her know it was not a good idea, and that was the end of that. My thing goes back down to it. It's like, okay, the way she phrases this, it says my brother invited me to have a threesome with his wife, not my brother invited me to have sex with his wife while he watched or anything like that. It sounds like they all had sex together.
It's very weird. It's a very, very weird story. That's very, very odd. I don't know. I mean, yeah, that's a weird one. I don't know about that one. Number 13, after I met my ex-wife in college and we moved out in together, her older sister moved in with us for about a year. I ended up having sex with her multiple times during the first year of our marriage. I went on vacation with my in-laws. I had sex with my ex's younger sister when the rest of the family went to explore city. So, well, okay, two sisters. The following year, we all went on another family vacation to France without my father-in-law because of a pending divorce. We went to a popular nude beach there, which was fun. After returning to our hotel suite, when my wife and her sisters went out to a club in the hotel, my mother-in-law continued to walk around in the nude. I showered and walked out nude. We ended up having sex while the girls were out dancing. Drinking. They were out dancing, drinking. My mother-in-law was 54 and still looking good, and I was 29. So he had sex with the mother and three of her daughters. Very, very odd stuff. And that, I don't, I mean, this could be just somebody just exaggerating the facts and. So that does sound kind of very odd to me, but wow. All right, never mind. That's what they say. Never mind. All right, going on. Number 14. I slept with my wife's twin sister 15 years before she became my wife. Wow. Yes, they're identical, and I slept with her sister in high school and married my wife in our 30s. I did not cheat on my wife. My wife and her twin hate each other and barely speak these days. For completely unrelated reasons. Their relationship was shattered long before I started dating my wife. My wife does not know, and hopefully never will. Their personalities are night and day. My wife, let's call her A, is quite reserved, smart, and classy. Her twin, let's call her B, is wild, loud, and outgoing. I knew them both in high school as friends, and I wanted to date my wife in high school for personality reasons, but she was dating my friend. I was at a party with drinks and recreational drugs when I hooked up with her sister. It was a one-time thing, and we're both messed up. I actually think I remember reading that story in another episode. I think they carried it on to this one, so very weird, but still weird. But it's just, I mean, like it was different times in this guy's life, so I don't really know what the big problem is. I mean, maybe you should say, "Well, I already had sex with your twin sister, so I'm not gonna have sex with you." But that's your judgment call. I mean, it is what, like I say, whatever floats your boat, man. Number 15, a coworker once bragged to me that he was sleeping with his wife's sister. His reason, she does everything my wife won't do. Okay, well. Number 16, my mom was getting married to this woman, and she had a son around my age. We slept together, even though he was technically about to become my stepbrother. He was my first, and no one ever found out about it. Anonymous 19 in Texas. Wow, okay. Well, I mean, man, they're in the vicinity. Go to town. It's funny, like, they have this ad, it's Korea dates, and it's got this one Korean chick with some big old boobies on her, so right underneath that. I just saw that. I was like, what the hell? Number 17, I was married to my wife for 5 years. And she had already introduced me to all her family members, but her sister was in the army, so I never met her. But one day she came back, so I got to meet her. And damn, I don't know if it was the army work or whatever, but she was hot. We locked eyes soon as we met. Later, then my wife went to sleep, and I went over to her sister, who was staying downstairs, and she was up. The sex was great. It was way better than my wife. Time has passed, but I'm 25 and I still go over to her sister's for a little treat. Yeah, I think that one's one that was carried over too. There's some of these stories have been carried over because we kind of read a similar topic and they did put these before. But yeah, again, it's like, it is what you make of it. Number 18, I slept my ex-wife's sister when she was my fiance before we ever wed. She wanted it to continue, but I didn't. 48 in Waco. So I guess he was gonna marry somebody and then start banging her sister. That's just odd. Like, I mean, yeah, you really kind of, I mean, at that point, even if you're going to marry him, you're not married, you're still kind of breaking some kind of trust there.
Weird stuff. Number 19. I slept with my first wife's sister and with my second wife's sister. Both were pretty good. Anonymous 76 in California. Wow. Pretty interesting. This one guy's 76 and he's still like, yeah, I plowed both of them. I mean, plowed all four of them. Number 20. I slept with my sister-in-law, my brother-in-law's wife. Okay. We've known each other for about 37 years as friends. She needed a job done in her house, and we reacquainted. It slowly became more than friendship. We were both overtly sexual and couldn't help ourselves. She's a tremendous lover, best I've ever experienced. Okay. So, yeah, I mean, that's really very far off, so not very related, but yeah, it was still somebody married somebody else, so they got to kind of take that into context. 21, let's just say I was very charming growing up. I slept with my brother's ex-girlfriend. I slept with both of my best friend's older sisters. Okay, wait a minute. Very charming growing up. I slept with my brother's ex-girlfriend. Okay. I slept with both of my best friend's older sisters. There's two chicks, there's three altogether. I also slept with my high school's best friend's younger sister. Okay. I slept with my cousin's wife. Oh, okay, that's a Y. And I also slept with my coworker's wife. I was a terrible person. All right. At least you admit it. Younger sister. Okay. I slept with my cousin's wife. Oh, okay, that's a Y. And I also slept with my coworker's wife. I was a terrible

My wife's mom. Okay. I had infrequent passionate sex with my wife's mom starting when I would first met her daughter at 19 and up until a few months ago. She is a fantastic lover and is beautiful. It doesn't happen often, maybe twice a year, if that, but it's extremely erotic and powerful for us both. See, this is one of those ones where they don't really say their own gender. So it's kind of very hard to, figure what's going on here. I mean, you get the gist of it, but it's possible. Okay, let's say it's a guy. All right, so the guy is a mom. Mom gets married, and the guy first met the daughter at 19, and up until a few months ago, she's a fantastic lover. It's beautiful. My wife's mom. Excuse me. Okay, no. I was taking this the wrong way. I'm frequent passionate sex with my wife's mom, starting when I first met her daughter in 19. So it's just his mother-in-law. Fantastic lover and everything. I was thinking I was way off. The 19 didn't play into effect. So I was thinking this was the wife married another woman, and maybe this is a guy or a girl that was having sex with the, the mom's wife, and so I was way off. But no, this is some guy just having sex with his mother-in-law. So pretty normal stuff. Just every day when people have sex with their mother-in-laws. 44-year-old is anonymous. Okay, 23. I went over to apologize for divorcing her daughter. This was the one we just read just a second ago. This was in another story. I didn't believe because I was like, well, you knew what you were doing. You're not gonna go part, apologize to the mother. So anyway, we're gonna skip that one. 24. I slept with my mother-in-law. I was separated from my wife at the time. She was my mother-in-law. I could paint her part. This is the same story. It's a 3-day job. This is actually the same story carried over. It's not even that. It's like I went over to apologize. Okay, well, there's some painting stories. Anyway, that one was one we carried over from the last one. So, let me make sure this one's not one we already read. 25 is I did the deed with my mother-in-law once. It still makes me feel dirty when I think about it. Okay, we didn't read this one. I was separated from my mom at the time. Excuse me, I was separated from my mom. I'm tired now. I was kind of like, man, losing it. I separated from my wife at the time. We were in the process of divorcing. I went to my mother-in-law's house to help her move some furniture. Afterward, we ended up sitting around having some cocktails and talking about separation with her daughter. Fast forward to midnight and 6 drinks later, all of a sudden, I was looking at her with her jeans to her ankles bent over the kitchen table. I swear to this day, I really don't know who made the first move or how it got to that point, but it was crazy. I saw her numerous times after that. And neither of us acted strangely. We just erased it and acted like nothing had ever happened. At the time, I was about 30 and my mother-in-law was about 50, so I never told anyone until now. So this says MSK 1974, so we can kind of think the guy probably around 2004. So the mother would be 71 now or something like that. Yeah, okay. Interesting. That one did sound very similar to another one, but that was one we did not read. Because I don't remember, the pants around the ankles thing. Number 26, I dated my brother-in-law while he and my sister were married. They had an open relationship. They split up and we got married. Oh, okay. Mazel tov. I don't know what to tell you. Mabruk. There you go. 27. You know what I went at? There's 3 different languages. Same thing. And in Mexico, they would say felicidades, but we don't say that. We say enhorabuena. Enhorabuena. Okay, but anyway, 27. All of them, congratulations. At 27, at the wedding of my sister and brother-in-law, I slept with his sister. Okay. Okay, the brother-in-law's sister. Okay, gotcha. Because, I didn't want to think that it was a sister's sister, because then it would be her own sister. It makes for some awkward family gatherings, which I make worse by calling her sis. After the wedding of my sister and my brother-in-law, I slept with her. Okay, yeah, so now you're just rubbing it in. All right, number 20.

28. I had a fling with my former sister-in-law. I split with my ex when she cheated on me back in 2011, and I effectively cut contact off that side of the family, including my sister-in-law. My sister-in-law was never on my bad side, per se, but it was easier to cut her out than call it a day and try to surgically remove her from everyone else but her. She wasn't a model, but she wasn't bad looking either. She and I got along well enough during my marriage because we were married into insanity. Fast forward to last year, I found out my ex-sister-in-law, I'm long divorced by this point, and my ex-wife's brother separated because of ex-brother-in-law, started cheating on her. I unblocked her and reached out. I've been down this road and I know how to handle it and the family in the court. So I figured I'd lend assistance. I met up with my ex-sister-in-law, helped her do some errands. Ex-boyfriend-in-law left nothing for her, not even a car. Then headed back and hung out. We started drinking. Certain things came about one another, and next thing I know, we're in the bedroom going at it. We met up a few times until about a month ago. She found a guy that she wants to date, so I stopped becoming her plan B. No one has found out, and I'm pretty sure it'd mess up if anyone did. Okay. There is the old cantation, the biblical understanding, like we said, that once you marry into somebody's family, they're your family, la la la. But if you don't believe that, then, your wife, started cheating on you with somebody else, the hell with her. So what? You banged your sister. Who gives a shit? I wouldn't want to hurt the sister-in-law, because by telling everybody, hey, I nailed your sister, la la la, but I damn sure wouldn't care. I mean, it wouldn't bother me at all, And plus, it'd be kind of fun to bang two sisters. So, and you got a chance to do that. There you go. Number 29, I had a drunken hookup with my sister-in-law. I went to a New Year's Eve party because her family loves me and we were all drinking, and my sister-in-law was being very friendly and nice and pulling me aside to ask me about my life and stuff. Obvious signs are not being missed. A little after 1 a.m. I went to the bathroom and my sister-in-law followed me in. One thing led to another and we had our fun. My mother-in-law heard noises and tried blackmailing us with it in exchange for money. We continued our sexy rendezvous over the next few months, and eventually her mom told people. We denied the hell out of it, despite her mom revealing obvious proof, and we aren't invited to any more family get-togethers. My thing is that I would record the mother saying that she wants money, extortion. And then once the mother brings the stuff out, I'd say, look, this is how your mom is. She's a bitch. Fucking asshole. I wouldn't take it to court. I just would say, look, this is your mom actually saying she wants to extort us for money. All right, number 30. My great aunt married a boy next door at age 18, 1945. We've read this one before. It's kind of neat. So, I'll read it again. Actually, not, I mean, yeah, I'll read it again because it's been a while since I read this one. I remember this one. My great aunt married a boy next door at age 18, 1945 or so. Turned out he was gay, and he wanted to be her to be his beard. She was very unhappy. Her husband was estranged from his father, who had already divorced her mother. So the father-in-law joined the Navy at the outbreak of the war and spent war building airstrips all over the Pacific and Southeast Asia. He got back from the war and met his son's wife. He and my great aunt had almost instant chemistry. They apparently started banging almost immediately. He'd been off to war and she had a sexless marriage, so there was a lot of pent-up sexual energy. Of course, they got caught after a while. Mid-act, the son and the ex-wife show up. Son and ex-wife show up. It actually provided a great out for the gay son, as he could divorce her and be the wrong party and now be single with no questions about his sexuality. My great aunt suffered some social ostracism for this, as it was juicy gossip for the city they lived in. However, when the divorce came, she married her former father-in-law. They remained married until his death in the mid-90s, both his age and year. Well, after nearly 50 years together, the three kids plus grandkids
Now, they were quite happy, but the story has always been one that my mom kept from us until I was 30. This was in the one we read about, like, family secrets. And that's where that came out. So this one's, you know, compiled into this one, too. 31, my brother decided to have an affair with his sister-in-law. He slept with his wife's brother's wife. Okay. His wife's brother's wife. Okay. Kind of far down the line, but all right. I don't know family members that well. I mean, I would, you know, if I have a wife and she has a brother, I may know him, but I don't know his a wife or what, you know, whatever. It's kind of like, you know, it's weird. It was all messed up beyond belief. The pain it caused so many people is unbelievable. And two families were left in shambles. There are approximately 3 billion other women in the world with whom he could have attempted this with, but instead he did something that was so awful without regard to children. And she gives a rat's ass. She wanted to have sex too. My brother, see, she says, my brother decided to have an affair with his sister-in-law. He slept with his wife's brother's wife. His wife's brother's wife. You know, it's like, why is she blaming her brother so much? She acts like, oh my God, you forced this woman to have sex with you. It's like, no, he didn't rape her. She wanted to have sex with him too. So get off your high horse. You know, this whole victimization of people bullshit. She's no damn victim. She wanted to have sex with this guy. And both of them are to blame. Who gives a shit? All right, number 32. I had a one-night stand with a girl I met at a friend's party. And then a few years later, I was invited to my new girlfriend's parents' house for Thanksgiving. And her sister walked in. Yep, I slept with my sister-in-law before I met my ex. They don't look alike, and nothing was ever said to my ex. Okay. This is the thing I got to say is maybe this plays into, like, everybody gets a trophy. Like, about 20 years ago, I kept saying millennials, well, everybody gets a trophy, you know, just for showing up. You know, you get a trophy. Not just the first place guys. Everybody gets a trophy. And I think that attitude has crept into life where everybody's a victim. Everybody's always a victim. You're just a child. You're victimized by everything. You didn't know any better. It's like bullshit. You know, there are victims in this world, but don't equate yourself to a victim because you had sex with your brother-in-law and he victimized you. That's not like, you know, walking down the street and some guy pulls you behind the bushes and rapes you. That's not the same thing. One is a real victim. The other one is just somebody that wants to look like, don't blame me, because I'm a victim. Shut the fuck up. You know, you're a grown person. You know what you're doing. You're jumping in these relationships, and you have to suffer the consequences. So what? You know, don't go over there. I hate when people try not to suffer consequences for their actions because they want to be called the victim. Because they feel that that's a good way out. It's just like getting pulled over and crying or something like that. It's just so stupid. You know, take your medicine. All right, number 33. I married a man 10 years younger than me. He had a younger brother who was around 8 years of age at the time they met. Okay, I married a man who was 10 years younger than me. He had a younger brother who was around 8 years of age at the time. Why did you say they met? You mean you met? Anyway, my daughter from a previous relationship is the same age as my brother-in-law. Okay, so around 8. They kind of grew up together. Fast forward to a year ago, she turned 18, dropped out of high school, and moved in with my brother-in-law and his parents. My in-laws, they all hid this from me. She was staying at my mother's and father-in-law's house from me. None of them thinks there is any issue with it and cannot understand why I had a problem. It destroyed my marriage and the almost decade I'd put into building our lives together. We had 2 children together. I've never seen something that took the decade to build fall apart so fast. Obviously, there is more to it, but that is a summary. It destroyed my family. Keep it inside. Keep it outside your families, for Christ's sake. All right, so, so she was, you know, married a man 10 years younger than her. He had a brother who was 8, about the same age as her daughter. They kind of grew up together. Fast forward, she turns 18, dropped out of high school, and moved in with my brother-in-law. His parents, oh, yeah, so basically she's saying her daughter started dating her brother-in-law. And the other in-laws who want to say anything, so it's fucked up a relationship. I've read this story before, but it's very convoluted. But that's what happened.
34. I met my husband through his brother. His brother and I dated several times before I met my husband and began dating. Okay. Brother and I dated several times. Okay, so you dated a brother before then. My husband's brother and I had sex several times when we were dating and before I met my husband. I've always had a fond place in my heart for my now brother-in-law because of those special times we shared when we dated each other. My husband has always known his brother and I had sex when we dated, as well as knowing how close we are because of those times in the past. See, I don't know. I would not have been able to marry the woman or do anything with her after I knew my brother plowed her, but whatever floats your boat. Number 35. This is I'm gonna call the show "Whatever Floats Your Boat" because that basically that's all I gotta say. If all these stories are kind of like, well, it's what you choose. All right, number 35. My grandfather married his sister-in-law when his wife died. Okay, and my cousin married his son's mother-in-law. Okay, his son's mother. Yeah, okay. The second one is only really weird because both couples live, my great aunt in the house, in one house, and both have kids a few months apart. The two oldest are in the same school. So my grandfather married his sister-in-law when his wife died, and my cousin married his son's mother-in-law. It's just that's just too confusing. So they basically just, did a bunch of other stuff. It's just, I don't know, weird. Number 36. I'm almost finished, and we're about to run out of time here. So I had sex with my brother-in-law, and my family does know, but pretends not to. My sister was married for a short time to a guy who worked and lived abroad for a year. I never particularly liked the man. I think he wanted to be married to an active younger woman who would pretty much do what he says. Also, it was wild because he was away 8 months of the year. My sister was young and naive. In a lot of ways, didn't really get on with his friends and family. Generally felt like she had been abandoned. Anyway, my sister, rather than living at his home when he was away, would move back with my parents. He gave my sister access to a certain amount of money, and much hilarity ensued. So I was in my first year of university, and he found out that my sister had been cheating on him. Not only that, she had done it with several people he knew, and he was not surprisingly angry. My parents, being idiots, decided to hire a lawyer who made things worse. And then the issue over what was happening with the money came up. So I came home from the university, and my family was about to be put out of their home. Also, I should mention, he paid for some of my university expenses. I'm making this way too complicated, but essentially, I ended up having sex with him in return for him calming down and letting my sister and my family climb out of the financial hole they were in. This sex was pretty weird, and he enjoyed doing me in my sister's bed way more than he should have. In the end, he got out of my family's life, and that was the end of it. I remember the story from before, but yeah, it's a very odd one. So basically, he was paying the sister off. The sister was using money. He was paying his wife money. The wife was using money to basically help out her family, and he was going to cut them all off. And but the other sister rectified everything by having sex with them, and so everything go back to normal. All right, hey, I don't know about doing that, but it's your thing. I would say, you shouldn't let people take advantage of you like that, but it's your thing. It's just like all those actresses that said, "Hey, Harvey Weinstein, let's have sex so I can get a movie role." 37. I had sex with my cousin-in-law. Okay. My brother's wife's niece. Very, very odd. My brother's wife's niece. Okay. Not sure if it counts, but basically she was hot. We were teenagers, got drunk at my brother's house one night after my brother and his wife had supposedly fallen asleep. Next morning, he told me inadvertently that he had heard everything since his vent to the guest room. His vent to his guest room and his room allowed virtually all sound to be heard from between the rooms. Felt pretty awkward until he gave me a high five. That's pretty cool. He's like, "Hey, yeah, whatever floats your boat." I'm joking. I'm not gonna say that again next time. But
I'm just using it too much. You know, I mean, hey, he's like, hey, she's pretty hot, you know. I've done her too, but I'm married. Number 38. And finally, this is the last one, and we're going to call tonight, folks. It's been Unexplained Love, Unexplained Radio Network, unexplainedradio.com. Thanks for all those who joined us in the chat room. And thanks, we didn't get any calls, so. But again, the wild card line is now officially closed as we read our last story of the night. And our last story is, my kid brother got married before me to a woman with three sisters. Two of them were twins. I ended up marrying one of the twins, thus marrying my sister-in-law. And wait for it, I had dated the other twin sister first. It'd have been nice if he'd have said I'd banged the other twin sister first. So, my kid brother got married before me to a woman that had three sisters. So you got, basically the woman was a family of four sisters. So the brother, he didn't bang the brother's wife. You just let that be. And he ended up marrying one of the twins, and he dated the other twin. So then there's another woman that did not have sex with either one of these brothers. So, and we can assume maybe the other twin had sex with him. Who knows? Whatever. All right, that's been our show for tonight. This has been Unexplained Love on the Unexplained Radio Network, unexplainedradio.com. Join us next week for some new live episodes. We'll see if we're going to be on a regular time schedule. We had to make it a little bit later tonight because I went out to eat. And again, like I told you, I'm not eating during the day, so by the time I get to eat, it's like only a few minutes before, like around 7:38 or something, and the show starts at 8, so, you know, Blue Nights, and it gets very difficult, so that's why I kind of moved it up a bit. But we're way past the midnight hour. Happy to those all celebrate. And I'm continuing my fasting all the way past Easter during the day. And we'll see what happens. You know, who the hell knows? Maybe after that I'll start eating. Maybe after that I'll stop. You know, whatever. All right, this has been Unexplained Love. We'll see you next week. And if you got to bang some family members, make sure they're hot. We'll see you later.

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1: Hey, everybody. And I was just texting CJ and stuff. And, yeah, I said, like, I guess like he was saying, like, hey, see, yeah, pretty rough week. Just one week or weekend, like I said, like yesterday or whatever. And he was just saying, like, hey, you know, like, well, everything going all right? And I think, oh, yeah, no, it's just a lot of crap. You just a lot of regular stuff, so then one place to another. And that being said, though, I did tell him about the radio garden, and you know, not to be confused with Radiohead, but Radio Garden is a pretty cool app, and we're actually on there. So have you had a chance to check out Radio Garden, sir?
0: No, I have yet to do so. But I will check it out.
1: Yes. Well, they paid me to. I'm joking. No, I originally wasn't really that. I was kind of impressed by it, but I didn't think much about it. And what it does is it puts all the stations on a map, which I thought that was cool first off. And then, but then I didn't really think about it, but it has this little, it has a locking feature so you can see other places without losing your station. And it also can save, you know, favorite stations or whatever. But it has this little feature, and it's like an air balloon, and it will drop you off at, like, whatever radio station it picks, like a random radio station. And you'll see, like, from the town level, and it'll zoom out, zoom out, zoom out, zoom out further. And it asks you, like, eventually it says, like, hey, you want to, you know, you want us to tell you where it's at? And you can either keep guessing or thinking about in your head where it's at, or, like, I don't, like, say it out loud. And then they'll tell you what the station is and where it's coming from, what city and everything else. But it's pretty neat because, yeah, you'll just drop off in the middle of somewhere and you'll be like, sometimes you can guess it because of the language or whatever, but sometimes you can't. And it's just the formation of the countries you got to, like, look for. And, you know, you got to think, hey, this is wherever. And, but no, it's pretty neat. And there's a lot of different things I was noticing. I was like, spending a lot of time on last night, and I kind of stayed up too late for it, and like looking at these things. And I was in like Ireland, but a lot of things with Ireland was that they would, some of the stations were saying that they couldn't be broadcast here in this country.
0: Why is that? Why is that?
1: I don't know. I mean, it's probably some kind of like, that they only have the rights to broadcast. That's, it's kind of like with ASCAP, because, ASCAP in the U.S. you can use to, you know, you're paying off the artist, and so you can use it to go to, you know, for your broadcast. And there is a system kind of like that in España, too, but maybe it's the system they're using there is limited to one nation, or I have no idea. But not a lot, there, that was the only country I found that occurred, but it wasn't like every one of them. So it was like a few stations would say this, but it was the only one I found that occurred in. But I was really interested to find out that a lot of the stations on in Ireland were playing, like, country music, like, from the U.S.
0: That makes sense.
1: I mean, it was just kind of weird, too. So I was like, okay. And there was one that I found that was kind of neat. And I was trying to, you know, I said, hey, support local, support this. And they were saying how they do stuff, green energy. It was a country station. And they said that if you write them, you can get, like, they'll send you, if you tell them how you listen and everything else, they'll send you a sticker, you know, from the radio station. And I thought that was pretty cool. Okay. And they're in Dublin, and they're some kind of country station. Well, first off, I'll advertise ourselves. We're on Explain Radio Network, and we're on live, this live episode here on September the, what is it, the 15th? Yes. Something like that. Yes, the 15th of September. And the station that I was looking at was in my favorites. Oh, Toll Country Inchicore, and that's in Dublin. But it's a portion of Dublin. That's why I guess they call it Inchicore or something like that. But, yeah, they have, like, their own, like, their website. It's, like, tollcountryfm.com, I think was what it was. And they have, it's pretty neat. You go to it, and they talk about just, like, local businesses and, I thought it was pretty neat. But yeah, totalcountryfm.com. And well, I Country. I spelled country wrong. See, you have to spell it right, though. It won't go where you want it to go if you spell it wrong. Yes. Okay. And it should show you like a railroad, like a train or something on there. And yeah, you go check it out, get some free stuff. And it says shop local and pretty neat. But a lot of their stuff that was like shop local, well, shop local is pretty up to date, but some of the other stuff's a little old. But yeah, but pretty neat stuff. Yeah. Makes you want to check stuff out. And but there was a lot of other ones too. Like, yeah, you'll just go around and there's some talk stations. And you also kind of notice, and I've knew this too before, there's an absorbently large amount of stations that play like English speaking music despite where they're located. And I would say probably globally, it seems like about one out of five stations play like English speaking music, if not more. Like, well, I would say one out of five play modern, like, like the within the last 20, 30 years. And then the rest of them play like, there's another one fifth probably plays classical, and the other three fifths play something local, whether that's talk or what have you. But yeah, I spent a lot of time on that last night looking at that. And so I went to sleep like at 12:40. And woke up at 4 a.m. That's what I did.
0: Yeah,
1: Yes.
0: that works.
1: Yeah, it sure do. And yes, that was what I'd actually seen. We actually have Unexplained Radio Network. Well, the stations were like the streams or anything else that can be heard around the world that we're on. Our Streama, MyTuner, Radio.net is still they're done, but they're waiting on something. I don't know what they're doing. 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And if you listen on any one of those, that's pretty cool. We're still waiting on some other ones, but about five other ones, and I don't know if they're ever going to do anything. It seems like they just move so slow, and but there's no guarantees you get it. You got to kind of like have everything ready, and we did. We had everything ready, and we're set. And so I have a lot of these saved up on like my apps, and I already had Simple Radio, and it's you can go to Simple Radio or MyTuner and Radio Garden and V Radio, and we're not on RadioNet yet, but they have an app, so you can just go on the apps and listen on your phone too. Yep.
0: Yeah,
1: Neat stuff.
0: I'm looking up
1: Yes.
0: Radio Garden.
1: Yes, I would say get the app. I mean, you can go on and put it on your computer or something, but it's kind of fun just to actually just use that and just go from there.
0: Is it
1: Yeah.
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1: Well, the app that I have is just called Radio Garden, so I mean, it shows a little globe,
0: Yeah.
1: and you basically operate from the globe. Yeah.
0: Yeah, it shows a little globe, and it's called Radio Garden Live, at least according to
1: Maybe
0: what
1: on the
0: it says in the
1: computer.
0: Apple Store, that's what it's called. Yeah, it's
1: Yes.
0: got this globe that's turning around and everything lights into green.
1: Oh, yeah. Lots of stuff green.
0: And
1: Yes. So yeah, you can check it out. There's a lot of stuff on there.
0: Radio
1: Pretty neat.
0: Richardson Garland, that's got to be us. View station, that's
1: Yes,
0: you.
1: yes. We're one of two in Garland. I remember like you said about changing it, but I'd already sent it off before I noticed that there was another station here, and I mean, I don't know how to change it really. Yeah.
0: And Unexplained Radio Network. We're right under Christ Unveiled Radio.
1: Yes, that's another station here locally. Yes, yeah, but sometimes we're front and sometimes they're in front, so it's not always that they're in front. I mean, sometimes it says one of two and we're the front one, and sometimes it's one of two and we're the one behind them. So yeah, it's pretty neat. pretty neat. It's something that is worth looking into. Yes. All right. And what else is there? There's a lot of stuff that's going on, I guess, in the news, but I didn't know if you happen to have any stories that you want to discover or discuss.
0: Kind of did. Oh, something else that happened that's, I guess, more in line of Chokeslam review, but it is kind of
1: Yeah.
0: interesting since we do discuss local things. There's a
1: Oh, yeah.
0: Texas Re Wrestling Federation. It's not too far away. It's based out of Forney, Texas, called
1: Oh, for
0: Texas
1: real?
0: Style
1: Yeah, I think I may
0: Wrestling.
1: have heard of this.
0: Texas Style
1: Yeah.
0: Wrestling. And they even have like a wrestling training camps or something like that, apparently.
1: Huh. So is Freddie Hollywood gonna become a wrestler?
0: I don't think so.
1: What is the name of it?
0: Texas Style Wrestling.
1: Oh, t Texas style wrestling. I knew that there was a big karate thing in Forney because we had the guys come down from that, and they actually, and I say that not just they have a karate shop, which they do, like a little dojo or whatever it is, but they actually sponsor like the karate whatever thing to come through. So a lot of people come through and do their karate stuff once a year across the state. So I didn't know about Texas style wrestling. I guess I just learned that. So,
0: Yeah, I just learned about it, but apparently it's there.
1: I have
0: And
1: Texas
0: they
1: style
0: just
1: wrestling in
0: literally
1: Addison,
0: televised the
1: but
0: show. It seems like they only televise like once a month or something like that.
1: oh yeah. This is the one time like well, I think there is one like on the CW.
0: Yeah, it's on the
1: Like, you know, like
0: CW
1: the
0: at
1: and I've seen it
0: midnight or
1: before.
0: at midnight or 1 a.m. or something like that.
1: But I wasn't sure where they were coming from. Yeah. Tough platform. Let's see. Complimentary ice cold Texas Select beverages. All this just for $400 a table. Wow. Well, kind of expensive.
0: Oh, you're looking at tickets for it or something?
1: I was just like, I guess if you get like a table for something, I don't know. I was just reading through something.
0: The
1: It says
0: general
1: VIP
0: admission is like
1: platform.
0: $20.
1: Wow.
0: But you're
1: That's a.
0: right that they do have like skybox things or something like that, and some really ridiculous stuff that I don't really suggest bothering with.
1: Huh. The, let me see. I know that they. I want to say that they had the ladies too at one time. Maybe it was just like a special thing.
0: What do you
1: Yes,
0: mean, the
1: they do have the
0: ladies?
1: ladies. Like Evelyn Carter, like wrestling. And because I'd seen
0: Well,
1: some women wrestle.
0: they do have a women's division, but yeah, it's still wrestling.
1: Let's see. So the other one said in Addison, but man, I don't know. Like, I mean, I don't see where they're really. Where if you go to see them, where do you go to see them at? That's the question.
0: Forney,
1: Like,
0: Texas. It's in Forney, Texas.
1: well, does it have an address?
0: I thought when I looked it up before, but let me see if I can.
1: Let's see here. News, videos, tickets, rosters, the store. Well, the store is going to be, yeah, it's just going to be online. I was like, okay, well, let's go see where their store is located. Now tell me where they're located. Tickets, latest tickets are October 11th, live tapings. Oh, yeah, it is. Okay, so it's on Innovation at the OC. Oh, yeah, I know exactly where this is at the high school.
0: Something like that
1: Huh.
0: makes sense.
1: Yes, that's pretty neat. And they're doing this is in October.
0: I guess that would be their next show.
1: Yeah, October 11th. Tickets are live October 11th. Wait, our October 11th live TV tapings. But the thing is, they're on in the middle of the night. So do they just basically do it in the middle of the night?
0: It's
1: I
0: the
1: mean,
0: taping, so they pre-record the
1: oh,
0: show.
1: tapings. Yeah, I just read the. Yeah, you're right. Yeah. Yeah, so please arrive between 5 p.m. and 6 p.m. and redeem your food court ticket. So obviously, you have to be there before. I was gonna say, man. I mean, they broadcast live in the middle of the night, and I was like, man, that's pretty much something. Yeah, maybe they did say something about it at one council meeting or something. And I just don't know. I didn't put two and two together, but it looks pretty neat because, like, but that's weird that it's like, you know, to think that that's like at a high school. But I guess it, you know, I mean, it kind of looks like a gym to an extent, you know.
0: Yeah, I guess they have other locations because they do seem to have something with Addison, something in Corpus Christi.
1: Yeah. So October 11th, yeah, let's check that out. October 11th is, I guess it's a Saturday or something, I'd assume.
0: Yeah.
1: Yes, a Saturday, yes. October 11th, what is this? Oh, Infomark, North Texas Red River. Oh, yeah, that would be the day after the Infomark, North Texas Red River Social at Gilley's.
0: Oh.
1: Yeah, remember they were going to do that?
0: The, I remember.
1: The thing we haven't gone to ever?
0: Yeah, we've yet to go to one of those. Of course, going for OU weekend is such a bother because the traffic in Dallas is just going to be horrible.
1: Yeah, if it's during the game, it's not as bad because at least people are where they're supposed to be. But anytime after or before, and plus there's already fair park traffic, and but I guess if it was me, like leaving here, I would go. I mean, I got a bunch of different. I don't like going down 75 because 75 is always blocked up, especially when there's anything going on because people just come through and they go really slow on it. And I can go down to downtown and then just cut across through downtown and get to there, kind of the way I do to get to Old City Park.
0: Yeah, but think about it from my point of view. I'm coming from Everman, so I'm going to have to take highways most of the way, matter what.
1: What?
0: At some point, I know I'm going to end up stuck on Loop 12.
1: Yeah, I would say like probably when 30 meets 35 would still be traffic around there because, you know, people are trying to get in and out and they don't know where the hell they're going. And so, you know, you have stuff like that. But definitely anything past 35, traffic. So you're going to have to figure out. You're probably going to have to go through Oak Cliff.
0: And then I'm just going to be irritated enough that I end up taking quite a few of the tollways. And so that's going to cost me who knows how much to go right there.
1: Yeah, that's the thing. I mean, if you did take Loop 12 and passed up 30, and then you said the hell with it. I'm just you don't have to really do that far, but you could and just take that one road that goes all the way straight into Dallas, and then just going through downtown Dallas and West Dallas, and
0: And you know they're going to raise the tolls over the weekend. You know they're going to raise the tolls that weekend.
1: Well, I mean, you know, this is I guess you would do Loop 12 then. Yeah, Singleton. Yeah, you could get, like, I mean, like, even if you did, like, Loop 12 to Singleton, you said, I'm going to go through all these lights. Then you cut on over to
0: I'm not
1: that
0: doing
1: bridge.
0: I'm not doing it.
1: Yes, and then you'd be there. You'd be there. Let's see. This is, actually, that is, what's the name of that street? At Lamar, yeah. So, yeah, South Lamar, that's right, yeah, that's right. That was the name of that street before they changed it. And then it's south, you just go to Lamar, yeah. Yeah, it wouldn't be that hard for me to get there. Because I've actually done it where, like, when we were going to Fair Park to do the North Texas Irish Festival, I would just go the back ways instead of just getting on the highway at all.
0: Yeah.
1: And just go by Tennyson and all that crap, like the golf course. And
0: yeah, but you basically live in Garland. You're, like, right there.
1: Yeah, that's the thing, too. It's, like, really, you're right. Like, the rivers kind of screw you up because after a while, you kind of get, you know, crapped up. Like, the farthest I used to be able to go just on roads, like, was from Rockwall to Irving. And then when you get to Irving, then you start getting into the, you know, the whole problem with the Trinity River again. Yeah. But I mean, I didn't have to go any further. See, that's all I had to do. Just go down there and kind of by, where the hell were we off? Like Walnut and everything else like that. So, yeah, it wasn't that bad. Anyway, yeah. So that is the possibility, the real possibility. And also, like the this Texas wrestling thing, that's another real possibility. Something to do.
0: Yeah.
1: Yes, weird stuff. But, I mean, I didn't know that that was around, but, yeah.
0: And speaking of something to do, if you happen to be in the Texas area, there is San Antonio Paranormal Fest this weekend.
1: Oh, that's this weekend?
0: Yeah, that's this weekend.
1: Oh, man. Yeah. I have other things to do, unfortunately. So yeah, I forgot about that.
0: Yeah. Yeah. But my coven's meeting up with some other covens this weekend as well. So.
1: Oh, you're going to have the Easy Bake Coven?
0: Yeah.
1: I'm joking. That would be funny. You need to make that joke and get there. It's like, hey.
0: Yeah, this includes the World Record Casper Memorabilia Museum. I mentioned this before. The San Antonio Paranormal Fest. Let's see. It's September 20th. VIPs is September 19th. To the 21st. It includes the Casper Memorial Museum, the Ouija board collection, tours of the haunted properties, artists and vendors, adult beverages. Adult beverages. What? Why can't they say we sell beer?
1: Yeah, we, I mean,
0: spooky
1: we
0: snacks,
1: sell
0: oddities, psychics, mediums, herbs, candlework, paranormal investigator teams, guest speakers, gallery readings, podcasters, food trucks, and free parking.
1: Yeah. Well, you need that free parking.
0: Well, I mean, hell yeah, you do. When you're around San Antonio and all that, free parking's.
1: Yeah. Last time was a big pain.
0: Yeah. Well, if I recall, I think I know where this is taking place, and the free parking is because they're just gonna have you park in a field.
1: Yes.
0: I'm pretty sure I've been to this place. I'm pretty sure you're going to the Black Swan Inn, and I've been to the Black Swan Inn. And I have you parked in the field.
1: Well, I would assume there, you know, it'd be pretty easy to park, but you know, if there's a lot of people there, you know, they may just say, hey, we need parking. Yeah. Yep. Yeah. There's a lot of stuff going on too, so I guess that that's the way it's gonna be. I know that I'm going to do some of the AOH on Saturday. I didn't schedule that day. They got busy with the stupid battery. I was going to go set up a Robert Emmett Day Memorial thing and Booze Fest on September 20th on Saturday. You know, you remember about getting drunk. And I was going to actually try to do it in the Dubliner in Greenville Avenue, but during the day, yes. Yeah, very early, like around 2 or 1 in the afternoon. I figured by then there's not going to be a lot of people there, you know, on a Saturday. What do you think, sir?
0: By 2 p.m., you don't think there'll be a lot of people there?
1: I'm assuming, like at the Dubliner.
0: The Dubliner. Have I been to the Dubliner?
1: Probably have. It usually is a place that mainly sells Guinness and stuff. I mean, it gets very packed. Like at night, you go there and you get one Guinness and you walk away.
0: Is that the bar you took me to over in Arlington that's next to the like Elks Lodge or something?
1: No, that was Plaza Pub and stuff. But this one is like off Greenville Avenue. Yeah.
0: Oh.
1: Yeah.
0: Hold on. Okay, I think I have been there, but nah, it can't be the same bar. Maybe it is. Maybe it was called the Dubliner.
1: Yeah,
0: has that bar been around like since the '90s? Like the late '90s?
1: It's been there quite a bit of time. I don't remember exactly there from the exact 90s, but at least it's been there from the 2000s.
0: Okay.
1: At least. Yeah, because when I was going to Red Jacket, it was there. So.
0: Yeah, I think I've been there a couple of times with my first wife.
1: Mm-hmm.
0: But
1: yeah, it's kind of hard to actually judge, but
0: wow, that place has been there a while.
1: Yeah.
0: I mean,
1: well, they charge a lot for their Guinness,
0: it makes
1: and
0: me
1: you know,
0: wonder,
1: everybody
0: is
1: just
0: Elm
1: walks in and
0: Street
1: gets it
0: Bar
1: like
0: still there?
1: the what now?
0: Is there a bar called Elm Street Bar that still exists there?
1: Why would that be on Elm Street though? Like in Sweet
0: Yes.
1: Fellow?
0: Yes.
1: I don't know if that one. I mean, I really haven't been to Deep Elm in a long time either.
0: Neither have
1: So
0: I.
1: you
0: I
1: know, I started.
0: literally have not been to Deep Elm since probably 2000, 2003 at max, but I'm thinking more like 2001, 2000.
1: Yeah, there's one in Carrollton, like an Elm Street bar and lounge, but I don't. Oh, Barber Lounge. Well, that's not the same thing. Barber. Yeah, the Barber Lounge. The Elm Street Bar in Elm Street, Deep Elm, has permanently closed.
0: Oh, okay.
1: Yes. Yeah, they closed it down.
0: Now, the
1: I
0: one
1: don't
0: bar that
1: know.
0: I was really set, there were certain places that closed down in on Elm Street that I was actually really sad about. The first one is the Orbit Room. I'm not sure if you can look that up or not, but the Orbit Room was a great place.
1: Well, I'm checking in a second. The first review for the Elm Street Bar was by one guy, and he says, "This place is horrible. How would you go to a place like this that serves minors and sends them out on the street?" Hey, back in the 90s, the cheap, crappy bars did serve minors, and they were wonderful.
0: That's right.
1: Okay, or Orbit. What was it called?
0: Orbit room. Orbit
1: Orbit Room.
0: and the room and room, ROOM.
1: Yeah, there's one in San Francisco, but there's one here. It didn't even show permanently closed.
0: I'm sure
1: Yeah,
0: it's
1: so it may have
0: permanently
1: disappeared a
0: closed.
1: long while
0: I was
1: back.
0: there the last night it was open.
1: Oh, well, then, yeah, there you go.
0: I knew it
1: So
0: was
1: Google Maps
0: closed.
1: never got to record it.
0: Let's see. The other place which closed before the Orbit Room was Tunnel Works, which Tunnel Works was more or less a head shop, but it was what was going on behind Tunnel Works there where the action was.
1: Were people trying to work on people's tunnels?
0: No.
1: Oh, okay. Yeah. I remember there were places that were in, like, you know, like I remember Deep Elm and going there. I remember, you know, the three clubs in one, you know, Blind Lemon and all that stuff. And that was probably where we went to the most. And also Lizard Lounge and all these different things. And, but I gotta say, and there were some other ones that weren't really that great. They never stayed that long, and they were outside of Deep Elm, like Club Blue and other crap and everything else. And but there was I remember like on Greenville Avenue, they had like, you know, like back in the days when coffee shops were more than just, you know, coffee shops. Like they had went from just like, hey, we sell crap coffee to, hey, we sell better coffee, but Starbucks are not around yet. And so they would do a lot of things. And there was one like there was a couple of different ones that were pretty good,
0: Oh,
1: but
0: yeah.
1: you know, there was Grinders in Greenville Avenue.
0: Yeah.
1: And so they would also do stuff too. They do like poetry and all kinds of stuff. So they would try to bring people in other than just for their coffee.
0: Yeah. Plus, there
1: And
0: was that Haunted Cheddar's over there that was like across the street from the Arcadia Lounge, which the Arcadia Lounge had already closed down because there was a murder there or something.
1: Yeah.
0: And let's see. Right, there was an oyster bar
1: Yes,
0: somewhere
1: yeah.
0: next to the Arcadia Lounge as well.
1: Yeah, I remember there was that place, a Copper Tank or whatever, and
0: Copper
1: I
0: Tank
1: never went
0: Brewery.
1: there though, but what now?
0: The Copper Tank Brewery.
1: Oh yeah. I never got to go there. I don't know why. I don't even know if it's still around, but I doubt it. But yes, that's the thing. And so like I think that, you know, it would been kind of small venue in itself, but I think Norah Jones or somebody played there at the at Grinders and a couple other places on Greenville Avenue when she was at like at that one school in Dallas. It's supposed to be whatever, you know. And the thing is that she would go on to like have some success, but she made enough money where I was like, man, I should have went out there that night and totally not scored with her. But it would have been good if you'd been able to score with her, because then she would have some money. You see, money is pretty good. It's very helpful. Yeah. Maybe knock her up and say, hey, look, I need some child support. Yeah, for me, you know, that's what the child support's for. It's for the guy and or lady. Yeah.
0: Okay.
1: But, yeah, so that happened. And, yeah, that was back in those days. All them different little things. And I don't really know why I brought all that stuff up. But, yeah, I mean, lots of things have changed. I was talking about, because we're going to have that meeting there or something like that. Yeah, the Dubliner. And I was going to see, like, you thought, like, but I mean, I think during the day, cause I never really noticed it's about, like, any of those places, because I always would get there at night. And when you got there at night, guess what happens? You don't really know where the parking's at for any place, or if there is, it's probably full. So you're just like, well, let's park where we can park. And we'll walk the rest of the way. And by doing so, I did not know a lot of these places had designated parking areas close to them. And both, there was another place I was looking at, and it had its parking and something else parking, and said, this place only parking. And Dubliner has the same thing too. So I was like, well, if there is parking for it, then it's not a bad idea, because I was actually going to go to Stan's Blue Note, because I was going to watch East Texas A&M play Florida State, and that's supposed to be the Florida State's Alumni Association thing. So, but man, I didn't get to go. But that advised me and made me aware of the situation.
0: Okay.
1: And yes.
0: Oh, something else that happened this week is, you know, I was planning on going to the Philippines in December. Well,
1: yes,
0: I'm going on the 3rd of January.
1: And oh, wow. Yeah, you're
0: going to
1: wait till the
0: new year. I'm
1: leaving
0: here on the 3rd of January and arriving in the Philippines on the 5th of January or something like that.
1: Oh, yes.
0: Yeah, I have like a 3-hour stop in Taiwan.
1: No, wow. You're going to be able to experience Taiwan. Well, hopefully they're not invaded during the time you're there.
0: Hopefully.
1: I'm joking.
0: 3-hour stop in Taiwan.
1: No, wow. You're going to be able to experience Taiwan. Well, hopefully they're not invaded.

0: Yeah, so you're gonna miss out on all the good programming here on Unexplained Radio Network.
1: Probably.
0: Yes. I mean, well, you should listen from the Philippines. Well, actually, I think we already had somebody listen from the Philippines, so I guess we're good. We didn't need that.
1: I can try to listen from the Philippines.
0: Yes.
1: Just
0: But yes, that will help.
1: hopefully
0: Yeah,
1: the
0: you could
1: apps
0: do
1: will
0: that.
1: work. I'm not sure.
0: Yeah, I mean, and what are your plans? What are some of the things you want to do there? Yes.
1: There's a huge possibility that while we're there, we'll probably stop in Hong Kong or try to go to Hong Kong.
0: Oh, wow. Yeah.
1: What else? My Aunt Cora is planning on visiting the Vietnam, so we might go with her there. We have a lot of family in the area, so I guess I gotta go meet family that I've never met before. I
0: Well,
1: always
0: you got
1: feel
0: to get all
1: very
0: your
1: awkward about
0: visas in
1: that.
0: line.
1: I always feel very awkward about that because there's family, but and they're technically my family, and I might be related to them by blood, but I don't know these people.
0: Yeah, that's the case. It's always like, you got these people that you've never seen before, and then, I mean, it can be kind of fun. I mean, you like to meet new people, but like, especially if you don't have anybody if there's nobody that speaks really English that you meet, then you kind of just don't, or if somebody doesn't really want to hang out with you, then yeah, you're kind of screwed,
1: Well, I
0: You want
1: mean,
0: somebody that speaks English and wants to hang out with you and
1: well,
0: show you
1: even
0: all
1: the ones that speak English, I
0: the
1: mean,
0: nudie bars.
1: there's so many cultural clashes that I just end up shocked by. Like, for instance, he's like the equivalent of my godson by way of something. I think I'm called a Ninong or some weird junk like that. Anyhow. Like he's showing me respect, but he does something that's never been done to me. And this kid grabs my hand and he puts it to his forehead as he bows. And
0: And
1: I'm like, huh? And
0: he
1: I'm like,
0: says,
1: what
0: I
1: is
0: got
1: he doing?
0: fevers.
1: Yeah, it's kind and just stuff like that. And I don't know exactly
0: When
1: how to
0: did
1: deal with
0: that?
1: that stuff.
0: Oh, so this is when somebody came to the U.S. one time.
1: No, he's from the US. He was born in New York.
0: No, wow.
1: But he
0: They're like,
1: lives
0: hey, I never just did that.
1: but
0: I never
1: he
0: did
1: but
0: that.
1: he lives with a but with a lot more Filipino people than I live with them. So
0: Yes.
1: those traditions are far more prevalent in his reality than mine.
0: Yes, you were like, hey, our traditions include laying on the couch and watching Korean shows and so subtitled in English. These are our traditions.
1: Our traditions are we when we gather to eat a big meal, we all say kaina, which means let's eat. And
0: Yeah,
1: we
0: well.
1: like there we say grace. That's about it.
0: Yes. Well, I was gonna say that one's more of like, just in your household traditions, which your mom started up, like we're just, laying on the couch watching Korean or Chinese shows all night. And yeah.
1: Yeah.
0: So like you're like, hey, you do this too at your house because it's a tradition. It's like, no, we don't. I'm like, oh, well, I thought it was all what everybody did there. Yeah. No, well, that's cool. I mean, well, at least you ain't gonna see him when you get there. I mean,
1: No, I'm
0: you
1: not.
0: know, maybe he's the only one that does that.
1: I don't know. Well, he's
0: Well,
1: technically he's the only like I mean I should expect it from the children, but I don't know if I'm gonna meet any children. I don't even know if there are any like little children anymore. Even John Milo,
0: yeah.
1: even the kid that's there, he's a full grown adult now.
0: Well, that's
1: I
0: true,
1: believe
0: you
1: he
0: know. I
1: started
0: mean,
1: college already. I think he started college.
0: huh? Yeah, there's always something, I mean, there's always something you don't know. I mean, well, as long as they take you someplace, and then you don't get, like it's a place where you're not gonna get killed, and you get like beer. That's pretty good,
1: Yeah.
0: because I.

0: At least with your family, they're probably not gonna take you somewhere you get killed. Now, see, like if it was just you trusting strange wars, you know, then that can happen. That's what happens to them strange wars. Just like, hey, we'll get you drunk and kill you. You're like, no, I don't want that. I want to get drunk and not get killed. At least there's got to be getting drunk. Yes. So,
1: Something like that.
0: yeah, that's the way it works. That's the way I like doing it. But yeah, the yeah, that's the case. Was I gonna mention though that I don't really like. Yeah, I don't really remember like having like any things that like I was really sure about like how the culture operated or whatever. I know that it is difficult when you go somewhere and you know you don't really, I guess, speak the language. That's the big thing. I mean, while the Philippines does speak English, there's a lot of people that just don't speak
1: Don't,
0: English. They
1: yeah.
0: just choose not to. You know, they kind of just said, eh. And so, you know, it depends where you're at, you know. But I mean, again, you eventually probably run into somebody that wants to harvest your kidney, and he'll speak English, help you out, and get you drunk, and you wake up no kidney. No, I'm joking. No, but I know that, like, you know, like I mean, the only like I don't know, like I guess I was, you know, and when I was younger and stuff. I mean, like being in France, that was something. But then none of them spoke English, and the Portuguese, there was a lot of people that didn't speak English, but I mean, it's kind of, you know, adjacent. So you can kind of understand what they're saying because it's not really that very different from Spanish. So you kind of just take hints and cues and you go from there.
1: Okay.
0: Yeah. And,
1: I mean,
0: yep.
1: I really don't know
0: But,
1: what to expect. I just deal with it as I go along.
0: yeah, that's the thing. I mean, you know, I guess really, I wouldn't worry about it. I just go and just say, hey, look, what happened, you know, and just take each day as the as an act. But
1: That's kind
0: hopefully
1: of how
0: by
1: I've always
0: then,
1: dealt with life.
0: yeah, there's nothing really you can do. So hopefully by then it's not like too humid. You know, humidity is a major problem there, you know, like especially in Vietnam. You know, like and Thailand, to a large extent too. Yeah, that's. But you're going to the Philippines, but I know that it is a problem. But like some of those areas can be very humid, very, very humid. Yeah. So.
1: It's very humid here. It doesn't really, well, how should I put it? Houston's, the humidity in Houston is where it's like I'm right at my limit, but who knows?
0: Yes. Well, imagine.
1: I'll
0: Well, get
1: probably handle
0: Houston
1: it
0: times
1: better
0: a
1: than I
0: thousand.
1: can there. I don't know. Plus, it's going to be the colder part of the year.
0: Yes, hopefully by then it won't be that bad, so.
1: I mean, I think it would technically be their winter, but it's still going to be fairly warm, so I can expect to not have to need like a jacket or anything.
0: Yeah, I don't even need a jacket. I mean, I think it's because it's all like within the equator area,
1: Yeah.
0: so that I think it just kind of stays pretty constantly, you know, warmish.
1: Warm. Yeah.
0: Yeah. Well, yeah. Hopefully, it all goes well on your little trip down there and everything else. And I wanted to just say I wish you well. I wish you well.
1: We got several
0: And
1: months. It's
0: a
1: not
0: good
1: like I'm
0: trip.
1: leaving next week.
0: I'll see you go next week. The funny thing is, okay, so we have, you know, I remember like we have a the Poh Tro Municipal Utility District meeting September, November, and I think in January, sir.
1: Yeah,
0: Yeah,
1: well, if
0: that's
1: it's
0: an
1: after
0: even
1: January
0: month.
1: 3rd, I might miss that one.
0: Yeah, you may have to miss it. Yes, but we'll be meeting in a few weeks and we'll go everything and yeah, we'll have some fun.
1: Maybe I'll pick up an
0: Oh,
1: address
0: well,
1: from the Philippines and they can pay me for the mileage from traveling to the Philippines.
0: yes, you should just start saying, hey, I live in the Philippines and I travel here, I drive from the Philippines to here. That's a funny thing too. Like, yeah, I had that a couple times. Like, when I'd say like about España or stuff, but
1: Did
0: and sometimes people would ask how far it is to drive.
1: you mention
0: Like,
1: to the
0: what?
1: board when I wasn't there that one time that I was in Ireland?
0: I don't think we met when you weren't there, or did we?
1: Yeah, you did.
0: Oh, well, then maybe I did mention that. I don't remember.
1: Huh.
0: I don't remember. I know that like the time when you were showing up late, that I kind of tried like do everything I could to make it, start later. And then that was like two times. There's one time that happened. I really had to push it. And then the other time was when that guy's car got stolen. So then it kind of helped out. Yeah. So that, kind of evened everything out and made it all smooth. Yeah. All right. Well, I guess we'll maybe take a break and we'll come back. I know we have, I have some different little weird tales and stuff that are going on about,
1: What I do want to warn you about is
0: Texas.
1: when it comes to Celebrity Hall of Fame of Death, there's hardly anything. Nobody's died pretty much.
0: No. Well, that's always good. We don't need them dead people stinking up the place. That is true. Like there's been a few that have died, but nothing major. Like when major people die, it comes on droves, But when it's just like minor characters die,
1: Yeah,
0: then it's like meh.
1: it's pretty dry.
0: Yeah, it's into the bucket there. Well, we'll come back and we'll be back here and I Have No Life. I have some different little weird topics to talk about and we'll be back. And I know Mr. Rain's got some topics from the sea he wants to share with us. So anyway, and I also have an update on what I plan to do with like as far as timing and scheduling for Texas After Dark and the Daily Workers. We'll see you back here in a bit, folks.
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1: Hey, everybody, and we are back here on I Have No Life. So, yes, we're just talking about Mr. Rain and what he plans to do this weekend. So you said you got a coven trip, right?
0: Well, it's not a trip. It's just a gathering we normally do.
1: No, wow. So you're gonna gather with a bunch of different ladies and, you know, some guys.
0: Yeah.
1: But mostly ladies, yeah. Yeah. Well, that sounds pretty hot, you know. I mean, is this one of the ones you get naked?
0: No.
1: No. Well, it doesn't sound as hot now. Or you could always just get naked and everybody else, hey, you're not supposed to be naked. And you're like, am I not? And if you say like that, then they're like, well, maybe he is. Well, there was a lot of stuff going on this past week, I guess, and I kind of talked about some of that stuff on the Daily Worker. Not really get like into the same detail other people do stuff, but I mean, mine was a different whole take, and so you got to listen to Daily Worker for it. But the thing is that one of the things I was noticing, there was two different events. One was, and both of them I think occurred not this past week, but the weekend before, really. And kind of this weekend, that where it's scheduled, like, so, you know, like trying to like coordinate with CJ to do Text After Dark and everything.
0: Right.
1: Originally, I thought what was going to happen was we were going to be able to record like Text After Dark like in the afternoon and then get it set, and then he was going to have it done, and then I was going to have a handoff for another one, so that it would just basically be back, you know, back to back. I could do the Daily Worker on Sunday. And the thing is that now it seems like almost that doing the Daily Worker prevents me even meeting with CJ at that time. So I don't know how I'm going to do that. I may have to actually swap the days or something. I don't know. But I want to see if he's going to actually be able to do it on Sunday. I don't want to just swap a day for no reason. And because if he just says, well, he may just do it on Saturday.
0: As far as I know, CJ still plans on pre-recording a full production show, right?
1: Yes, pretty much, and that's what I'm saying. Like, so if he does it on,
0: he's gonna need to probably record the week prior. That way, he has all week to actually produce a final product. Because I honestly believe what CJ wants to do is he wants to really work on that production. So he has to get the sound effects, put them in. He's probably gonna have background music or something like that. He's going to need time to do that kind of stuff.
1: Yeah, that's pretty much what he kind of wants to do. And so what he would do is he would record on either Saturday or Sunday.
0: And then give it to you the Saturday just before the next Saturday next
1: week. We would do the handoff from then. So, yeah.
0: So he needs a week, at least a week, if he's going to do it that way.
1: Yeah, and so that's what I'm thinking. So he's got all these ideas, like, you know, what he can do, but he hasn't got it all put together.
0: I honestly think he's better off just going to a live show.
1: Yeah, I think so too, and I'll tell you why in a second.
0: You're going to lose some production value with the live shows. Like, I mean, anybody can hear our recorded old episodes on this thing, and you can tell we're not the best at quality as far as production from what this, but all of that was already pre-taped live.
1: Yeah,
0: because it's
1: live.
0: Literally like what I'm going to do with this. This is going to end up being another pre-recorded show, and all it is a bit of cutting this and that here and there, and it's pretty much done. There's nothing really
1: raw
0: you can do with it. I mean, I suppose I could add some sound effects or some background music, but I'm not going to.
1: Yeah, these are all recorded live. They're raw and they're bareback. And so, you know, that's the way it is. We like it. And one of the things is that I noticed that with, the other day I was trying to do that too. This is the second thing I was going to bring up, that when I was doing the Daily Worker, I said, well, let me try to pre-record it, because I was going to put it on at that one time. Because I remember, like I said, I had my time slot at 7, and I said, well, crap, let me record it before then and put it on, because that other person's going to be here from Bosnia. So I said, I'll do that, and I'll just play it. And then I was doing it, and I was getting it all set up, and I said, you know what I'm going to do? I'm just going to put the recorded one from the week before at 7 during my live spot, and then just record a live one at 6. And the reason why was because I did like a couple of takes, and I just wanted to redo them. And so it just seemed like such a pain, like going back and thinking, nah, I can change this or change this. When you don't think you can change anything, you just do it, and it comes out better. When you think you're gonna have the option to change this or that or this or this. Oh, of course, yeah, you can change anything, and then you're like,
0: No, with a pre-recorded show, you probably have to plan and write out what you're going to do beforehand and then just kind of follow a script. Literally, that's what you have to do.
1: yeah, kind of thing. And then you follow the script and you go from there. And then,
0: Otherwise, you're going to end up with all this extra time or not enough time. You're going to go, well, what the hell happened?
1: yeah, and see, this is the thing. It's like, I just, when you're running the time, you're running the show as the way it is, and you're just, going through all the stuff. It just seems easier. It just seems much easier just going through than being able to do everything yourself, live. But when you do it pre-recorded, you keep wanting to, like, well, I can change that, or I can change this, or instead I do like now, like, like little F ups or whatever, I can say, well, I can just change that, or I can start over, or hey, like I wanted to really add this in there to begin with. Let's just start it all over. Let's just do it again. And I don't like that, I mean, don't. Yeah. What is your opinion on that, sir?
0: Well, I get what you're saying in the fact that when it comes to a recorded thing, because I've had to pre-record I Have No Life before, and I've been pretty lazy about doing it. So I run it the same way we do the live shows for the most part. I add this, I take out that. The only thing I generally take out is when we have moments of dead air.
1: Yeah,
0: If I do
1: like that.
0: happen to remember like somebody cussing, I might try to like put some kind of sound effect over it, but I rarely, if ever, have managed to do that.
1: Yeah, I know. And that's the thing too. I think that it's just easier just to go through it and play it and everything else. I also think that it would be, I don't know, like maybe advantageous for CJ to try to basically just say, hey, look, let's just run it live whenever we can record it when there's nothing else on. And then we use that and then we'll just edit that. That way we'll feel encumbered to keep going. Not where you feel like, well, we can change this, we can change this. And then it's 2 hours to do 1 hour show. Whereas it could be 1 hour to just do the 1 hour show because you're just pressed for time. You're like, well, let's just move on to the next part.
0: But I mean, in CJ's defense, all of his, like, he's got that original list of shows that he gave to you. The original list, not the old shows, but that list that he gave you. Those were all podcast ready. I mean, he could have just dropped them in to a podcast instantly. They were all ready to go. I think he's thinking more along those kind of production lines, those of podcasts.
1: Yeah, that was the thing too. Like I mean, all the shows we did were recorded and then, like we recorded live and then he did some editing to them or whatever. And so they kind of went out pretty well, but we, had a lot of setup, like what are we gonna talk about? What are we gonna fill up for this segment? What are we gonna fill up for this segment? What are we gonna fill up this segment? And but they were divided by segments and everything else. But then he would just kind of craft them and then put them up and then put them on that Podomatic or whatever the thing was he was using that, and he still's got it on there. You can actually see it on our website, unexplainedradio.com. Go there and check out Text After Dark. And then but the idea is that he would do that, and like he just wanted to make sure that everything was perfect, rather than just going out and broadcasting and then risking the chance of having a screw up. Because like a lot of those, like that one kind of not exactly an episode I saved. I just saved up the bits and pieces from another set of bits and pieces that he had created, which were just phone calls. And then those all came out pretty well. I mean, I thought, like, by combining them, it was just kind of neat, you know. The first time I'd heard it, when I combined them all together and I was just running through them, I was like, it's just a phone call. And they're like, all right, we'll see you later. Another phone call. All right, see you later. And it's like kind of funny because, you know, you have a lot. I do like, you know, especially when with us, like on Unexplained Radio, I like hearing other people's voices on it, like from time to time, just, you know, going through that. And there is something kind of really interesting about hearing the quality of a phone call on radio too. But
0: oh yeah,
1: but that's, you know, it sounds pretty neat. It's like, yeah, this must be important.
0: Well, not only that, I mean, I hear the difference when you're using the wildcard line. There's definitely a voice difference.
1: Yeah, that's the thing. Because, like, yeah, with like right now, like, you know, the way we have it set up, it sounds pretty just you know, one on one. But yeah, when you do the wildcard line, yeah, it does sound like, you know, like, hey, look, this guy's got a guest on the phone line here, and you know, he has to talk with him because it's a very important get.
0: Oh yeah.
1: Yep, that's the case. And usually it turns out they're not a very important case.
0: Yep.
1: All right, yeah. What? But no, I think that I think that the main thing is that, yeah, recording live is best.
0: I mean, I would just say that recording live is a definite way to actually get your show recorded, period. Because it takes a lot of effort and so forth if you're going to do the production, especially if you're going to do the whole script thing and this and that. Then it becomes, I mean, it becomes a job, and yeah, it's a job you're not getting paid for.
1: Yeah, no, there's a lot of things that you really want to just do kind of on the fly anyway. Like, there was this one thing that I read this thing about this one drummer, and they said, like, hey, if you think about what you're going to do from step to step to step, yeah, you'll get it done, but it's not going to be flowing. You're going to lose that flowing nature from it. Whereas if you basically just say, look, I'm just going to go with the flow, then that's always the case. And it's always better, too. But except for tonight, it's not good tonight. We're going with the flow, and it's not going to choke. But yeah, that's the thing. It's like, so I don't really know, like, how he wants to come across this. But I would say that it's almost best to kind of do the same thing where, kind of what I did the other night, where you're recording live so that it makes you not stop, but you keep going. And, you know, you mess up. But then eventually you can just take it and edit it and then make it so that it's better later. Because I don't really understand how those people just sit there and they say, I'm going to do a podcast for 60 minutes. Without it being live, I almost don't really feel like, I feel like time's kind of standing still. Whereas it's live, it's kind of like, hey, you know, time's going through. I got a lot of stuff to do. I got to get through this, and this. But, and like one week I was on the Daily Worker and I just had to keep, I went through like all my topics, but I was trying to go through them all. And really, I kind of just probably should have held off on a few of them. But it is what it is. Yeah. At least that way I felt like I was doing more. When I try to start it and I was going to say, I'm just going to record it, nobody's going to listen, this, that, and the other, it didn't want to come out right. It just didn't work. Huh. So okay. I don't know. I don't know how the people that do it, when they do it like that. I think that they spend way too much time trying to do one thing. And I mean, it's great to actually have your whole setup and your whole idea routine and have segments and fill those segments. But you can do that with a live show too. And you say, hey, we're going to do this, we're going to do that next, and then we're going to do the other. And then when we do all these different things, it's going to come out pretty neat. But again, you have to prep for it and go from there. But when you have to basically just say, I'm going to do that, and there's not going to be anybody listening, then you feel like you don't have to have that kind of, you know, you should have more discipline in what you're doing. So that by having more discipline in what you're doing, you start redoing the things you just recorded. You just say, well, I'm just going to delete that and re-record it, and that's not that great, and re-record it, you know. I mean, like, I know, like, there's a lot of errors, like, we make, but the thing is, it's kind of like, all those guys that were movie stars, and they said, well, I can't watch my own movies because all I do is see the errors in my movies. And, I mean, like, I think that, I remember there was like an older actor, and he couldn't watch any of his movies and stuff. But, and I know this is common a lot of different people, but there was only like two of them that I've actually really remembered them saying that that was one thing that they saw. I think one of them was like John Candy, because I was reading about John Candy recently. And, anyway, that's pretty much what happens. But, so wrestling in Fournier. Yep.
0: Yeah.
1: Yeah, that's pretty
0: that
1: much
0: was a while ago.
1: Yeah, going back to that one there. They actually say, and I was going to go through a list of some different things too, but
0: oh yeah, did you want me to tell you what that thing I had to do and what's it called? Hold on, let me get the information up again.
1: Oh yeah.
0: Let's see here. What is it? I don't even know if it's open to the general public or not. I'll have to take a look. And I've got tons of... it's for the Autumn Equinox. Autumn Equinox celebration, Circle of the Serpent, cordially invite you. Autumn Equinox, Saturday. Ritual. Potluck welcome, so bring food.
1: Oh, it's for the coven?
0: Yeah.
1: Oh, well, bring food. Yeah, you know, you can bring, I would bring the sporks, you know. That way you can have, like, a fork and a spoon, you see. And, you know, everybody's happy. There was one, I got a couple lists here, and there was one list I was going to do one time. I guess I never did do, so I can kind of do this one, too. It's 18 foods people ate during the Great Depression. And I have the State Fair of Texas one, but...
0: is pig's ass and hominy grits on that list?
1: Yes, it's first one. No,
0: what about shit on the shingle?
1: Yes, that's number two.
0: Okay.
1: Yes, that's number two. Those things are like...
0: Because I've always been criticized about that stuff all the time. It had to come from somewhere. Must have been.
1: Yeah, that's what they ate. You know, they love that.
0: Beans, the musical fruit. The more you eat, the more you chew.
1: Yeah, well,
0: the more
1: they,
0: you chew,
1: that's
0: the better
1: a
0: feel.
1: That's a sign.
0: Must have beans with every meal.
1: Oh, they like the beans. I mean, you know, and they love the farting contest. I mean, that's what they love. They live for. Well, back in the olden times, like in the 30s and 40s, and I think this is basically what it is, the Depression area, well, the Depression food, so it's all like the 1930s, really. People would get together and have a good old bread and butter sandwich. So let's see what this is all about. A simple bread and butter sandwich was part of the White House menu during Franklin Roosevelt's presidency, which included eccentric dishes like cold jellied bouillon stew and deviled eggs with tomato sauce. In a show of solidarity, the First Lady decided the White House would only serve food that reflected what everyday Americans ate. And with the help of the housekeeper, Henrietta Nesbitt, set about crafting a menu of meals consisting of no more than $7.50 composed of unusual recipes that earned the White House kitchen a notorious reputation. I would say it's probably $7.50 today's money, but because that would be a very expensive meal back then.
0: Yes.
1: But yes, you know, like what you could spend on $7.50 for a person by today. At the time, most American meals were limited to bread, canned goods, beans, and potatoes because those were the easiest.
0: Here's the challenge to say that it's today's cost. You show me what kind of a meal you can feed two people, because there was Mr. Roosevelt and Mrs. Roosevelt.
1: Oh, well,
0: at the
1: these
0: bare minimum at $7.50.
1: Yeah, they were trying to say, like, hey, look, we're going to try to eat with people that don't have much money are eating. So they were eating, like, bread and butter.
0: Yeah.
1: So that's pretty cheap today, too.
0: Well,
1: yeah.
0: It would at least show the American people that the president and the White House staff were willing to, like, go with the flow of, or at least, like, they're not over ingratiating themselves. and that they recognize the suffering that the American people are going through at that period of time.
1: Yes, I not being a douche.
0: Yeah. Unlike some other presidents.
1: Yes, this is true. These things happen. So, according to a fact sheet that shows Depression-era prices created by Van Buren County, Iowa genealogy, the cost of a 16-ounce loaf of bread in 1933 was 6 cents, and butter was 24 cents per pound. Comparatively, 1 pound of chicken cost 18 cents. So you get a pound of chicken is 18 cents, man. You get a pound of butter is 24 cents. But that's a pound, I don't know. Anyway, putting butter in among the more expensive foods. So butter was very expensive. Okay. To save money, Americans made a butter at home with cream from bottled unhomogenized milk delivered by a milkman.
0: Yeah.
1: And that is true. If you've ever let milk go, it does seem to make its own butter pretty quickly.
0: Well, that unfiltered milk, what you could do is the cream rises to the top. You pour in the cream. Hold on. That's how you make whipping cream. Maybe I don't know how to make butter.
1: I usually make butter by pulling it out of one of those butter sticks. And then, you know, there you go. Yeah, it's yeah, that's it. I just do that. And
0: anyhow, that top layer should be also the fatty layer. And you should be able to put it into an ice bucket. No, that's how you make whipped cream. I'm pretty sure that's how you make whipped cream. That is how you make whipped cream.
1: Yeah, I don't know. I mean, like, about the whippy cream, but, I mean, but our next food is peanut butter bread. Without a reliable supply of yeast and eggs, Americans are forced to experiment with alternative ingredients. Peanut butter bread is one of the several yeast and egg-free breads commonly mistaken during the Great Depression. The recipe includes flour, sugar, baking powder, milk, and peanut butter, which cost at just 10 cents per pound in the 1930s, was a popular protein option as meat had become expensive. People who didn't have milk could use water instead, making peanut butter bread an economical choice for the time and even by today's standards.
0: When I was a child, there was an old children's magazine called Highlights for Children. You could generally find it in the pediatricians, doctor's offices.
1: Rack at the elementary school library. Yes.
0: Okay. That had that same recipe that you could use to make a peanut butter edible Play-Doh. And that's what they used.
1: Yeah, you need that. I mean, you're already going to eat the Play-Doh. Might as well make it taste like something. I'm not really a big fan of peanut butter, but I do think the peanut butter bread would taste more like the peanut, so I'd probably be more into it. I don't know. It's weird. Because it'd be less of a, I don't know. Anyway, although eggs were available at the price of 12 cents per dozen, wow. Cash in general was hard to come by for the average American, and many of whom had lost their money to bank closures. So the drop in prices also prevented farmers from making a livable wage, pushing them into bankruptcy, and later to strike. It all contributed to a climate of uncertainty that made common ingredients scarce or simply unaffordable. So, the next one...
0: Kind of seems like what's happening right now and today.
1: Yeah.
0: I mean,
1: and one thing that
0: you look at those grocery prices, I mean, the cost of eggs and so forth. I was literally at the store yesterday, and a couple of carts in front of me was heading out, and this was at a Sam's, and I guess he had a big old thing of eggs on the top of his cart, and he hit this bump, and the carton just smashed into the floor. And I go, oh my gosh, that must have been $15 for the eggs.
1: Yeah, the funny thing is because it's so expensive for all those eggs, yeah.
0: Yeah, it's just ridiculous.
1: Yeah, I know, eggs are very expensive.
0: But Either way.
1: Yep. Yes, and you were discussing about the eggs.
0: Well, I wasn't discussing the eggs so much as the cost of what we consider to be the staple food sources of American food and American cooking, American homes.
1: Yep, that's
0: eggs,
1: the way it is now.
0: Flour,
1: so you might want to get out your peanut butter bread.
0: Eggs, flour, milk, butter. These ingredients are used for almost everything I can think of that I cook with.
1: Yep, and you couldn't cook with them back then.
0: And now they're quite costly.
1: Oh, yeah.
0: And when those prices start rising, it's not, I mean, we're not talking like trying to get caviar and some kind of ridiculous preserve or something like that. We're talking about basic foods.
1: Yeah, I know, right.
0: Even potatoes. Before I know it, there's going to be like this cost rise in onions, and I'm just going to flip.
1: Yeah.
0: I'm not going to be able to eat darn near anything.
1: Well, you can make your peanut butter bread, sir. I mean,
0: no,
1: that's always good.
0: Have you seen the cost of peanut butter? No.
1: Well, I mean, you know, you got to try.
0: I can try, but I think it's a waste because it's more costly than it. It's literally, I mean, even the cost of me baking my own bread would be costly at this point.
1: Yeah, at that point, yeah.
0: No, at this point,
1: it
0: already is.
1: Well, at that point, you make the bread.
0: And making a peanut butter bread that requires that much peanut butter, that's going to be costly too. It's going to be even more costly. Because, I mean, have you seen how much those jars of peanut butter? And you got to get the really big jars if you're going to make bread out of them.
1: Yeah, I haven't really checked peanut butter pricing lately or peanut butter bread pricing, but it is what it bees. Next one on our list was Kraft macaroni and cheese, because it was introduced in 1937, attracting customers with long shelf life, 10-minute cook time, ability to feed a family of four, and cost of only 19 cents. Following January 1942, people could purchase two boxes with one ration point, which were points issued to citizens that could be paired with cash to buy high-demand foods in limited supply. By all metrics, it was perfect Depression-era product.
0: Mac
1: Over
0: and
1: 50 million boxes were sold. Go ahead.
0: Mac and cheese is another product. I mean, for years, throughout most of my adult life, I could pick up mac and cheese for between 20 to 25 cents a box for the majority of my adult life. But now I'm spending well over $1 a box.
1: Yeah, nowadays, yeah.
0: And we're not talking about like the fancy one that comes with a cheese sauce. No, we're talking about the boxed powdered crap. Mac
1: yeah,
0: and
1: exactly.
0: Cheese.
1: The crappy one.
0: Okay. And so, I mean, when you consider it, I mean, the cost is literally about four times the cost of what it was, what, 15 years ago?
1: Yeah, pretty much. Pretty much. Going up, going up. So basically, they said that they created using a method of cheese invented in 1913 by Swiss scientists Walter Gerber and Fritz Seltzer. Kraft's method melted the cheese under high heat temperatures, but rather than using sodium citrate as an emulsifier like Gerber and Seltzer did, he blended it with sodium phosphate and dehydrated it, resulting in cheesy powder we know and love today. Today, Kraft mac and cheese is still considered a popular and affordable option for families. Macaroni and cheese was the original name, of course, and Kraft kept that name until not so many years ago, and I still call it macaroni and cheese, but yeah, the mac and cheese became so popular, they even changed the name of their product because of that. But another one here, and I don't know what the hell this is, but it looks pretty decent, but it's probably going to be made out of something weird. It's called the Slug Burger. okay? And hopefully somebody else slugs. While it doesn't have the most appealing name, the Slug Burger, thankfully, is slug-free, all right? Instead, it's fried 5-cent burger made of ground beef or pork blended with soy and flour. The addition of soy and flour is part of the trend during the Great Depression where people would add extenders to meat. The Slug Burger was invented around 1917 by John Weeks, who originally called it the Weeks Burger, though people also referred to it as a dough burger. The word slug is believed to have derived from the slang term for nickel, which is how much Weeks charged for one. They're denser than traditional burgers and are deep fried in lard or oil, giving them the perfect combination of affordable and filling. As a testament to the enduring legacy of the Slug Burger, Corinth, Mississippi, the city where Weeks made the popular, holds an annual Slug Burger Festival. Okay. All right. So are you interested in having yourself a Slug Burger?
0: That's probably what they serve at McDonald's, for all I know. I mean,
1: yeah,
0: it fits the description.
1: I think that the McDonald's one is probably just a worse version of the Slug Burger, like just a cheaper version of it, and just all made into a shell.
0: I guess if you happen to see burgers that are, say, they're not 100% beef or something like that on sale, that's probably what they are. When they just say meat patty or something.
1: Oh, yeah. I mean, you know, like, I kind of equated this to Hamburger Helper, but in a crappy way.
0: How do you equate?
1: You add it to make the you know, extent and, like, you know, more of your meat and everything else. Like, it's just an additive.
0: No, it's
1: but,
0: actually added to the raw meat to make it a larger amount. So, in other words,
1: exactly.
0: You can turn 1 pound of meat of raw hamburger that's 100% beef into 3, maybe 4 pounds of burgers.
1: Yeah, see, this is what they would do. They would just throw soy or flour and kind of make it, like, not that it just lasted longer, but that it was more of it.
0: Exactly.
1: You know, just like a dough burger, as they were saying, because it's a bunch of dough stuff. But
0: yeah.
1: So, but I mean, yeah, like,
0: deep frying.
1: I mean, it, context, but. Well, our next one is the peanut butter and stuffed onions, which, yeah, okay, a lot of stuff peanut butter. Along with substituting ingredients for Depression-era conditions, forced Americans to combine unlikely ones. Peanut butter and stuffed onions, peanut butter stuffed onions are a result of such resourcefulness and unusual pairing that would put even the most adventurous eaters to the test. However, a closer look at how it is prepared may pique your interest. It wasn't eaten raw, but rather roasted for an hour until the peanut butter was creamy and bursting from a hole in a lightly caramelized onion. People would also blend breadcrumbs into the peanut butter for texture. The recipe was originally proposed by the Bureau of Home Economics, which invested heavily in advertising it nationwide. Those who tried to say it tastes like savory peanut butter, those who have tried it say it tastes like savory peanut butter. But the sweetness of the butter overtakes the tangier notes of the onion, and the breadcrumbs add a crunchy touch that helps break up the monotonous consistency. Huh. Well, would you like to eat some peanut butter stuffed onion, sir?
0: No, I really don't want to try it, but, I mean, it doesn't sound appetizing. Let's put it that
1: way. I mean, not very appetizing at all. But I don't know. I got to say that there's some weird things on this list, but that was probably one going to be the weirder ones.
0: Yeah.
1: Another one is Hoover Stew. Hoover Stew. I kind of said that weird. Named after U.S. President Herbert Hoover, who held office from 1929 to 1933, Hoover Stew is a hodgepodge recipe made from whatever canned foods are on hand. It mainly consists of macaroni, hot dogs, tomato, and corn. In a pinch, corn could be swapped for beans, noodles, or for macaroni, and cream chip beef was used if hot dogs weren't available. It isn't a cheap, it's a cheap, versatile dish and still good money-wise savings option today. In the early years of the Great Depression, Americans grew frustrated with the federal government for not offering sufficient assistance and blamed Hoover for the public outrage, led to the trend of using Hoover to describe cheap dishes, certain aspects of homelessness. For example, homeless camp encampments were called Hoovervilles. The newspapers the homeless used as blankets were called Hoover blankets, and Hoover flags referred to empty pockets that were turned inside out, along with Hoover stew. Hoover gravy was another low-cost name after the president. The funny thing about that is it kind of reminds me of Franks and beans. Like, you know, I think a lot of foods we don't eat now were based off of, but a better version of, a lot of these foods. Like, that kind of sounds like the idea of basically putting hot dogs and stuff and then making, you know, beans or whatever the hell around it.
0: Yeah.
1: But your main protein is a hot dog. Sounds kind of like that to me. I think that's probably what they got the ideas later to make some cheap thing, but they were like, hey, look, the kids will like it. So what do you think about that, sir? You want some Hoover stew?
0: I've probably eaten something similar to Hoover stew because I remember just different times where different people would just throw stuff from cans into a pot and start cooking it. What is it? Smorgasbord.
1: Yeah, exactly. They just put everything together.
0: Special surprise, whatever. That's kind of what it sounds like, and that idealism has been around for ages. Most men from the 1970s, that was their idea of cooking.
1: Yes. Anything with hot dog, just chopping up hot dogs. It's always been the weirdest thing to me, like chopping up hot dogs to put into something, and it's never been as great as you think it could be or should be. But anyway, next one is See's Candies. It's S-E-E apostrophe S. Candies began in Los Angeles, 1921, opened by Charles C. S-E-E, who sold candies made to his mother's original recipe. It quickly became a hit. The company grew to over a dozen locations before the arrival of the Great Depression, which, if not for C's business savvy, would have derailed the company. While its competitors continued to sell candy for 80 cents per pound, C started charging 40 cents per pound for prepaid orders over 50 pounds. The move laid the foundation for the company's volume discount pricing model, which it still uses today. Struggling families could no longer afford pre-depression prices, could still enjoy candies, and considering the conditions, they probably did wonders for the morale. That said, C's bulk discount candy idea was the first of its kind. Penny candies, which were introduced by F.W. Woolworth Company in 1879, also allowed customers to purchase candies in bulk for 1 cent each. So basically, there wasn't really a big difference. It was just, you know, that's what it was. I don't know. I never tried Charles C. candy. Have you ever tried that, sir?
0: I'm not sure. I'm not sure if I have.
1: It says still around. I don't know. Anyway.
0: I mean, when I think of old candies, the oldest one I can think of is Brock's. Do you remember Brock's?
1: Yeah, I know. And I don't really remember Charles C's at all.
0: So, I mean, is there any chance that what became of C's Candy Company became Brock's?
1: I don't think so. I think Brock's is just Brock's and C's is just not that big a company anymore. So.
0: Huh. I'd have to look to see if they have, like, because, I mean, I don't even know what kind of candy they sold.
1: No, I'm not sure. I just kind of, like, I guess it was, like, kind of, like, just regular, you know, the crappy candy, like the clear color stuff. Not, like, chocolates or anything else like that.
0: It was S-E-E, C's?
1: Yeah, Charles C. Yeah, S-E-E.
0: Oh, okay. So theirs was like chocolates.
1: Oh, nowadays it is. Well, the one they showed was like just kind of like the, you know, the crystal clear kind of whatever color candy stuff. You know,
0: C's candies.
1: Like obviously that was a chemical base.
0: C's candies is still in business. It's like chocolate bonbons, normally with nuts and chews for filling.
1: Hmm. Okay.
0: And they have like chocolate lollipops and it's a lot of chocolate. They
1: That's
0: have
1: weird.
0: a
1: Now they're,
0: milk
1: I don't know if they were
0: chocolate
1: always like that, but the
0: cigar.
1: one they showed was not, but you know,
0: They
1: that may
0: do
1: just
0: have
1: be
0: a
1: what they
0: peanut
1: showed.
0: brittle.

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Hi, there we go. We have welcome this evening to Blue Nights, 15th day of January 2026. I had a lot of little issues. But we got a lot of weird stories. I think that the biggest things are that are going on right now are all the weird stories that are being brought up, being talked about, being done, being whatever. And all these different things that are out there are just culminating into something that, I don't know, I gotta say, this one's, half of them are disgusting, but the other half are very odd. So we got a lot of odd, weird stories.

Priest for you tonight here. We started a lot later because we had some issues earlier, but we had issues yesterday too. But it's been, I don't know, like there's a lot of times with copper thieves or whatever, and they get into like the cable systems, and I try to use like the Spectrum internet, and it's one of these things just kind of pops up. But I don't know if it's that or what, but the deal is that it is done and we are here, and so this is the way it is. So this is Blue Knights. This is on the Unexplained Radio Network, so you can actually go and check us out and talk in the chat room with chatters on unexplainedradio.com on the Unexplained Radio Network LLC. So you can go in there, the chat room, check people out, see what they're up to, see what they're talking about, and you can also contact us for a variety of different methods, whether we do decide to actually check out the chat room and see what everybody's chatting about. Sometimes that is the case. But sometimes there are other methods in which to contact us. And one of those methods in particular is through, and I got it set up, the wild card line. The wild card line is available now, starting now for the next 2 hours after this program, so 3 hours in total. 469-893-0054. 469-893-0054 is the wild card line. International callers plus 1-469-893-0054. All right, so a lot of weird things that are going on, so let's try to get into the very first in the heat of them, the biggest ones that you really want to know about, the things that you've been wondering. Is this weird or not? But sometimes it just is. So we all, hey, what about librarians? Sure, we all do want to do them. But librarians are under attack. And we're going to find out why. All right. So what would librarians be under attack from? I mean, I know that there's a lot of different things out there. There's like those weird little bugs that get into pages of, I think it's mainly, I don't know, like I've seen them before, like them little, like, they look like kind of, they're not like a worm, but they're kind of like the same idea. It's like bookworms or whatever, but I don't think they're actually called that. They're called like silverfish or something. For some reason, I've always heard they're more attributed around books, so maybe that's it. I don't know. Let's see. But it's probably not. Satiating the triple X rated cravings of complete strangers is not in Abby Hargrave's job description. Still, the librarian routinely finds herself being propositioned by lecherous vermin disguised as innocent bookworms. Well, the woman they got up here, like showing like all these books and stuff, got her hands in her hair. She is pretty hot. But anyway, but let's go down. Let's see what she looks like. Hey, she may be hot, smoking hot herself. Every day is something new. Every day, something new. Hargraves, based near Washington, D.C., exclusively grown to the post, detailing the many obscene phone calls she receives from creeps who get their jollies from sexually harassing librarians. So I see her. She's not that bad looking. She's got the typical, I just don't care, nose ring. That's the only thing. She's got something. She got another stupid one right by her eyebrow, too, which is kind of. My thing is that, like, what happens when like, I don't know, like, see, like, this is one of the things I'm always with. Like, okay, so my daughter was born. I was like, man, I guess, like, one day if she wants to, like, do earrings, she should. But her mother was Mexican, so she was, like, 3 months old, and she decided, like, yeah, we're gonna get her earrings. We're gonna put holes in her ear. And me, I think it's a personal decision from each person because, see, I wouldn't like something on my face and get grabbed by something and ripped out. That's just me, especially the one on my nose. And I just think that it really always is. It's kind of like if you put like, I don't know what the deal is, but every time I see somebody that's got one in their nose, like especially like with the ladies, I always think that, yes, yeah, she's really, just doesn't care. Just does, I mean, just doesn't care. And I don't know what it doesn't care about, but it just doesn't care. It's like there's something in life she just doesn't care about. And it's probably like some kind of rejection or something. I have no idea why people do it. There's probably a real reason why, but whatever. But so, but she has that. She's not like that bad of looking chick. You can tell her hair is kind of just like, eh. So she spends more time putting nose rings in than doing her hair. Okay, that being said,
I'm not saying like she didn't have to peel for me. She'd have to peel for those guys. I mean, she just definitely just a natural, decent looking person, or you know, like beauty wise and everything else. I'm just trying to say this because people are keep writing her, and or keep calling her or whatever the hell they're doing. But you know, I just gotta say that's one of the things I always notice. I always notice that every time somebody's got like a nose ring in their nose, they're usually there's one aspect of their life that they're lazy in. Just they are. I mean, you know, whatever that is, that they, yeah, it's something. There's something in there. You're gonna find it's like, oh, that's their character flaw. So it's basically a warning sign. Anyway, and if you don't believe me, well then go to hell because it's true. It's an under-discussed and troubling kink that more than half the librarian population in the U.S. is forced to contend with per alarming data. Now, my thing goes back down to it is like if she wasn't that hot, and let's say if her face was full of rings, and then she just didn't care, and you know, she just decided I was going to eat a lot, you know, and she was going to try to do as much possible to eat, then she probably wouldn't have to have these many phone calls and everything else because I think they're really directed at her because the way she looks, you know, she's a pretty decent looking chick despite the nose ring. Oh, also on this day of history, it's weird because like this thing popped up too, January 15th. Dolores O'Riordan died. Yeah, I remember. I was in España during the time. Yeah, so yeah, when she passed away. So that's the anniversary of that. God, it's been 8 years, man. Yeah, time goes by so fast. Okay, so Hargreaves is just one of the whistleblowers in her profession to virally call out the exploitation recently shared and experienced with librarian fetishes to an online audience of over 1 million actual viewers. Says, I don't always realize what's happening until I later hear from other staff that they had someone ask the qu same question, she admitted to the Post. And I mean, because, like, if you're really, like, you know, a homely person, you know, or whatever, or really, you're really, like, thing is, I don't even think, like, homely. I think they would still get off on that. But if you're just really just somebody that doesn't look that great, I'm pretty sure they're asking, like, hey, can you put that hair greave on? I need to talk to her. But anyway, so this Post, I'm just saying. And she probably gets more than her fair share, unfortunately. She admitted to the Post that it's about the crude phone calls, the tip-offs, or unusually heavy breathing, or when the caller makes encouraging comments to typical in a consensual and uninformed sexual interaction. Informed sexual interaction. Oh, excuse me. I can't read tonight. Typical in a consensual and informed sexual interaction. Sexual harassment is scarcely known plight of folks of librarianship. A female-dominated field comprised of 89%. A startling 75% of academic librarians have reported being violated by patrons, as well as their co-workers, while on the clock, according to findings by the via the American Librarians Association. The offenses can include being asked out, given unwanted gifts, followed to their cars, asked for their phone numbers, and subjected to sexual innuendo. Advances or aggression, says the report. Those who have fa public-facing roles who are under 40 were more likely to be reported to be harassed. See, that's what I was saying. Like, yeah, there's going to be some of the women that probably don't have to worry about this as much as some of the other ones, or it's accidental. See, for Hargreaves, 34, a proud public librarian of more than a decade, the NSFW interactions, okay. Often began innocently enough, a perp posing as a library patron rings her workplace seeking assistance with a book title or reference questions. Okay. Then slowly but surely, the caller cries for help escalates from seemingly innocuous inquiries to inappropriate demands. At times, the indications that the person on the other end of the line is getting off during the exchange. God. So he's like, oh, yeah, I just needed to find that new book. God, what's his name? Oh, yeah. Oh, I can't think of the name. Just say something. what are you wearing? Anyway. So they basically act like they're one of these guys, so they're getting off during it. So they get more out of the library than I get, I guess. But these scoundrels aren't brazenly peppering Hargreaves and
colleagues with stereotypical overtly lewd questions like "What are you wearing?" They should ask that question. It's a good question. Well, they creepier still is like, "I know what you're wearing. I'm watching you." Or "Are you turned on right now?" They don't ask those. Instead, they achieve sexual arousal by asking unwitting librarians to recite experts from historic documents, such as the Declaration of Independence or random lawsuit filings. I remember receiving a couple of calls from an individual who asked me to read a Wikipedia page for a specific court case a couple of times, said Hargraves. Later, when scrolling social media, I saw from other library staff that they had already received the exact same request, and the consensus was that it was all coming from one person. Much like the millennials, librarians who've had the misfortune of encountering creepy callers often flock to social network platforms like TikTok and Reddit to forewarn their cohorts about suspicious activity and calls from perverts. There's a guy who regularly calls librarians or libraries anonymously and asks the staff to read the Declaration of Independence, then jacks off. A preschool staffer warned via Reddit, "Creeps target libraries since librarians are mostly women and we want to be helpful. But this is gross and traumatic. We do not get paid enough to deal with it." Well, I don't think anybody gets paid enough to deal with it. I mean, this is something, either you want to deal with it and you get paid, or you don't want to deal with it and get paid. That's the thing. Really, I mean, like, you're never going to be, I mean, I don't know. Like, I mean, like, these are, if you're not the one of those type of people that wants to deal with sexual phone calls, and you're never gonna get paid enough because that's not what you want to do. Meanwhile, like, if somebody wants to get paid $20 an hour to hear these phone calls and, some 900 number like they used to have, whatever the deal, then then they will accept it because that's they figure they're getting paid enough. But you are not, because you don't want to do this. You could just say, "I just don't want to do it." I never understood the "we're not getting paid enough." Well, it's up, and even if you were getting paid enough, you probably wouldn't want to do it anyway. But And I mean, there are probably a few that would say, "Hey, look, if you pay me a couple $100,000 and shit, I'll do it all day long." Anyway, someone is calling around to libraries and asking Wikipedia entry for Brady versus Maryland to be read aloud, but using the call for self-gratification. I don't know how you get off on this, though. I mean, anyway, another said that the caller may call back even if hung up on. Be careful out there. So there's a whole subgroup in Reddit, I guess. I don't really like Reddit because Reddit's banned me a couple times for just saying innocuous things. Like, I remember there was one judge or something let some guy off or whatever because the guy was rich and, and he basically, it was some rich guy's kid. And this judge is going to retire anyway, so he's like, "So what? Let him off. Who cares?" And he lets the kid off, and then the judge had since died. All right, he's dead. I mean, he wasn't going to die. He wasn't like alive and being able to die. He was dead. He'd been dead for like 2 or 3 years before that. And I wrote something on there. I said, "Man, I hope that guy burns in hell." And then they got me for like some kind of, "Oh, you're using threatening language." I'm like, "He's dead. He's probably burning in hell right now. I don't know." And I wrote that back, and they weren't having it. So I like Quora a great deal, but Quora didn't really give a rat's ass. Quora is like, "Hey, look, if you want to read it, read it. If you don't, well, then go to hell." Like that guy, the judge. Anyway, so there's this whole subgroup in Reddit you can join. You can read about it, I guess. But it says the law articulates masturbation stuff happens to us at, and a different librarian chimed. The law article, masturbation stuff happens to us. Oh, okay, so that's what it's called. A different librarian chimed. Okay, well, whatever. This one guy would call and ask for books on spanking. At least he's getting a little closer to home. I mean, like, I don't know about court cases really getting me off, but I mean, like, at least you're talking about spanking, I mean, I guess, he's spanking it, so why not? He'd try to get you to ask questions, i.e., are to talking corporal taking, wait, to talking corporal punishment, kinks, etc., wrote another victim of the violation. A separate tipster urged her fellow librarians to beware of the twin growth restriction man. A caller claiming that he only weighs 35 pounds, asking workers to help him find books related to his condition.
How the hell do you only weigh 35 pounds? I mean, even a dwarf doesn't weigh that much. I mean, little, I mean, or a little person or whatever. They're still gonna weigh a lot. They have a lot of bones. Their bones would be 35 pounds. I would say that most. This is just an example, but just thinking off the top of my head, I would say even if somebody's 3 feet tall, they probably weigh a good 60, 70 pounds. And then if you don't believe me, it's like, have you ever seen a dog? I mean, even a dog, like even a little tiny dog is only a foot tall. That thing can weigh up to 20 pounds. So, anyway, whatever. I have been picking up a lot of little people or dwarfs lately because they haven't asked me. And, so, I mean, but if they ask me, I would like to know. But I mean, again, this is 35 pounds. I'll be weighing 35 pounds. Anyway, your bones weigh more than 35 pounds. He asked if he comes in, if we can lift him, etc. He called multiple times. I told him to stop calling. Our whole staff knows who the guy is, the creeper. Said I called him out at that, and he said, wait, excuse me. I called him out on that, and he said, I can't read today. I don't know what the hell's wrong with me. I'm just going to stop reading. I think I'm illiterate. I became illiterate overnight. I don't know what the hell's wrong with me. And sometimes this happens. It's a condition. It's like a 35-pound guy. It happens. All right. So I called him out that and said, it's a weird way of phrasing. I called him out on that. Oh, and said, but you already called him out on that. Then you said an additional part. Okay, just that was throwing me off. Look, I know you're a pervert. I know you like calling libraries all around the country saying this to get yourself off. He hung up. So she said that, and the guy hung up, huh? Surprisingly, these menaces aren't always men. Several book professionals detail their dealings with the infamous diaper lady. The diaper lady likes to call children's departments at various libraries in my system, Redditor alerted. At the beginning of the conversation, she presents herself as a little girl who wants to learn more about library, and she speaks in a breathy little girl voice. Then she slowly shifts into asking slightly stranger questions. She wants to know if there's a bathroom she can use in the library. Insider continued. Then she starts talking about how, since she was little, she wears diapers and she'll need help with them. Then she asks, "How? Okay, so you can make a fucking phone call, but you need help with your damn diapers?" Anyway, then she asks if the person she's talking to will help clean and change her. I gotta say one of two things. One, there are a lot of like men that have very, very feminine voices. And so I'm thinking it's either a guy, that's partial. I'm really more leaning towards this is a couple, and the woman is doing this, and the guy is listening. Or it's being recorded so the guy can listen to it later because this is their fetish. But I think there's a guy still behind this because it's just too. How should I put it? It just like rings. How should I put it? This is just too visual. You understand? I mean, like when anything's too visual, like this visual nature, describing stuff basically creates a vision. That's more of a man thing. Men are very, very, very visual. It's very one-dimensional to them, kind of thing. So, I don't know. I mean, granted, like there are people that kind of like go different areas and stuff like that. So people are a little bit different, but the vast majority of men are very, very one-dimensional. I mean, it's like they think of sex, they're just thinking of sex. They're not thinking of anything else. They're not thinking about how their day was. They're not thinking about is this the right choice. They're not thinking about whether or not, like, is this guy really into me, or maybe this relationship's going nowhere. They're just thinking about plowing at that moment. Whereas women will think about 50,000 other damn things during that time, and that's a whole other story. Now, some don't, but there's a large percentage of women that do. And I gotta say, like, and if you think, well, that's not the case, and I say, you need to start plowing more women, ladies. You need to go out there and plow some more women. Because the truth is that I gotta, this is a, I always bring this thing up. As a guy, knowing what I know about the ladies, and as a friend of mine who's lesbian, who knows what she knows about the ladies, her conclusion was women just have way too much drama. Way too many things they think about, whatever. Guys are so simple and simplistic, it's a lot easier, but she's not into guys. I'm just the same way. I'm deeply into guys, but I'm not enough. it was women and stuff like that. I feel the exact same way. So, I mean, we had a lot of bond on, we have
But I gotta say, like, if you ladies out there believe this doesn't happen, I don't feel like that. All right, we'll just start plowing ladies, okay? Just start, you ladies go out there and plow other ladies. Then get back to me and see how your relationships are going because this shit happens. All right. So they just do. Not all of them. Not all of them. And speaking of generalities here, probably about 75% of them do. And that's a huge amount. Maybe probably I'll lower it back. I'll cut it back to 70. All right. Anyway, we've gone back and forth. So she's as to whether she's handicapped in some way and asking actual, albeit gross, questions. As an actual child, I vote no on that one. Or a grown person trying to drag unsuspecting people into her kink, said the skeptic. Given that she calls so many different libraries and script never changes, my vote is creepy deviant. Like I said, I think it's just part of a couple or something. I mean, because that's just it's very weird. I mean, she probably didn't write the script, but who knows? But I just don't see that. It's too one-dimensional. Juliet Cooper, a New York City psychologist in private practice, says this type of harassment should not be shrugged off as playful prank phone calls. I don't like it either because I kind of think that anything you directly involve with another person shouldn't never should be shrugged off. That's what, like, it used to be back like in the 80s, you would have like a lot of this stuff where people would go around and they would do like the peep and Tom stuff. And now I'm not saying that that died since then, but it was so in popular culture, like in the zeitgeist, let's say. And the idea is that when anything gets into that, eventually you start noticing that that people do it more often. Like, it's like when there's one serial killer, there's a buttload of serial killers. And part of it is because the press it's one of those times where the press focuses on that when you hear more about it. Because it does happen no matter what. There are serial killers you've never even heard of. But some of it is that, and some of it is the press is, by concentrating so much on it, it creates more of it. It's kind of like, there used to be post office shootings, and they would say going postal, and they went crazy, like the postal workers and everything else. Then it went to office place ones, and then it went to schools, and schools have been one of the big places where the press is concentrated on. You have young people that kind of just are very, very odd about things, and they do stuff. There was a book called, I think it was like Matchstick Syndrome. It's been out years ago. I forget what the deal is. And it's basically the idea is you light a match and it starts off fire and it keeps going and burns a lot of the things. So one match can make, burn a lot of the things. And there was that's the simplistic understanding of a match. But the idea of the book was that there was this one place, I forget, somewhere in Asia, and it wasn't, I don't know if it was Fiji or not. I mean, again, people like to pick on the ones that they think of right off the bat, so I don't want to blame Fiji for this, but so there was this island, territory or nation state, and what it did was they had a large group of teenagers just killing themselves. And at first, it was one guy who was kind of popular or whatever, he killed himself for some girl. Then some girl killed herself, or some guy. Then somebody else killed themselves because they broke up. And then before you knew it, there was a bunch of teenagers killed themselves. And then they even had teenagers that killed themselves that didn't even go out with anybody. I mean, they didn't have a relationship. And it was, and part of it, they were thinking, well, maybe it's because they want a relationship. And the other part basically came about is that no, they just thought this was the popular thing to do. And they didn't really understand how to deal with their emotions, so they evoked what other people popular were doing. And so that's kind of what happens with a lot of these. I'm not going to try to like shift the blame from the criminal that does this, like goes out and kills a bunch of little children and stuff. I don't want to shift any blame, but I do want to say that sometimes if somebody doesn't really know what they're dealing with inside of a bunch of other issues, and they copy behavior of other people, and they think that is the course to go. Like, I'm never going to be anything, but I can be famous doing this. And you'll see it. It's time and time again. A lot of people basically, they'll spread off the fame of other people that have done the same thing, or they'll think of this as a way to become a quick stroke to fame. But I've never really understood it because you really don't get to enjoy any of the fame because you're either in prison or you're dead. And usually you're dead. It's like if somebody could, it depends. There's a bunch of stuff on like JFK killing, but I really think that if you look at it,
The whole Oswald thing seems like a fame move, like trying to get fame. But anyway, I'm not going to go that far into it. This is actually a pretty long story on librarians, really, though. But when librarians are fetish, okay, so this is what the psychologist said: in private practice, this type of harassment should not be shrugged off. So, like again, I said, like you know, there shouldn't be because it always leads to something else, and it could be lead to like physical and confrontations, rape, and everything else. When librarians are fetishized, sexual expectations are imposed on people who require politeness, patience, and availability, creating a power imbalance that turns workplace into a hunting ground, the expert tells the Post. Certain professions are wrongly viewed as safe targets for sexualized behavior because they are public, quiet, and non-confrontational, she added. And librarians sit squarely within that cultural myth. Yeah, part of it is because they'll respond to you. You know, like, I mean, you couldn't call down to, like, I mean, like, we were just talking about this today, like, you know, about the county clerk's office in Dallas and everything. And it's like, man, if you got to go down there, it could be a pain. I mean, you know, last time I dealt with big county clerk's office was in Travis County, but it wasn't horrible, but it's definitely not like dealing with one in a small county. But I mean, again, like, even in a small county, they ain't going to listen to you on the phone all day. They're just going to say, hello, what do you need? That we don't do that. All right, you know, I'm like, hey, if you need that, you call this other number. All right, thank you, bye. You're done. But the librarians actually try to work with you because librarians, as a profession, one of the things I've actually heard a lot of times about librarians are, and I haven't actually got a chance to do this, was they love sexual phone calls. Now, I'm joking. I say like one of the things is that they're really good at is doing research, and a lot of them really would like to do research because they get tired of doing the same old. And if you give them a challenge or a task, sometimes they take on that challenge or task. Now, I'm not saying everybody wants another challenge. They probably got a lot of other work and they're overburdened already. But I've heard that some of them are like, all right, I can dedicate my time to doing something else other than answering phone calls about people that are masturbating. And you know, so that's one thing you can do. And I've often thought about doing that for some of the organizations I'm a part of so we can get a deeper history. But I kind of like, you know, I don't want to really, you know, overburden anybody. But I mean, I guess, you know, it's either that or answer phone calls with guys masturbating to court cases. But anyway, but yes, they're not only just like you kind of like vision them as most of them are women, most of them are soft targets basically because they're going to answer all your questions. They're going to sit there. They're going to talk to you for a long time. They're going to listen through what you have to say because it's part of their position. And also, I guess like you know that the sexual fantasy of them is that I would say that it's probably based in that they're submissive and there's some kind of domination effect in this, but or there could be a reversal that they're dominant, but it's hidden in a submit. Who the hell knows? I mean, like, it just depends. Your mileage may vary between user to user. So, like, every person has a different opinion on what they think a librarian is, or, you know, if they're thinking of them in a sexual context. I never really thought of them in a sexual context. I just think of people as people. But the thing is that I guess other people think of them as this. So they're just sex objects. So let's see. What is dismissed as playful fantasy is in reality a serious boundary violation, continued Cooper, insisting that the powers that be in both the library system and the community at large acknowledge the misdeed as a serious infraction. Protecting librarians requires naming fetishizing behavior as a sexual harassment, and supporting staff with clear boundaries and safe protocols, said the doc. The problem about this is that when you do have, okay, so let's get in New York's law, I guess they're going to talk about it. Let me backtrack because they're going to jump into this. In New York, the targeted attacks against librarians are considered a crime, counted as aggravated harassment in second degree. Second degree of what? I mean, it doesn't really kind of add to that. In Texas, the degrees are only in, you know, felonies. Other than that, they're classes and misdemeanors. But I guess kind of like a second degree, like misdemeanor. I don't know. Which states, under our law, a person is guilty of aggravated harassment in the second degree with the intent to harass or threaten another person, he or she makes a telephone call, whether or not the conversation ensues with no purpose or legitimate communication. Now,
I gotta say that I think that you have a lot to deal with there. You have a different laws from different states, and I would say a lot of them. You really, I mean, it's dealing with employees is very hard because when you have harassment within the workplace, whatever form of harassment it is, and if it's sexual, it's very easy to deal with. That's the reason why so many people get sued, because they don't deal with the very easy thing of dealing with sexual harassment. It's just you know, the tolerance should be at zero. I mean, you know, you shouldn't even talk about it. I mean, the thing is that even if you just happenly mention something about yourself and you're not trying to involve the other person, by talking about it, you're involving the other person. Sex has no place in the workplace. End of story. When somebody calls the workplace and we don't know who it is, becomes more difficult, and this also becomes more of a legal matter. It doesn't. It becomes more of it becomes more of a police matter. So it really goes out of the bounds of, you know, what you can do in the workplace, because I mean it's obvious. You know, you can, I guess, you know, the only thing I would say is that you would probably be worried if this is continuous, this is threatening the person, you continuously put this person to answer phones and they continuously experience this, then maybe they'd be able to sue you because you're putting them in a dangerous situation. But, you know, in reality, I mean, if it's their job requirement, then it's their job requirement. Now, you can make accommodations for jobs, but after a while, somebody's got to answer the damn phones. So anyway, here's another. These pictures, man. So this girl's not, I mean, she's decent looking. She has some, I mean, she has this little dress on and stuff, but she has these stupid boots on, so she looks kind of dumb. But you know, if you want to look stupid, that's great, you know, whatever. It kind of downplays the dressy role when you wear these like boots. But hey, that's the way it is, you know, whatever you want to do. Whatever floats your boat. But the thing is the reason why I bring that up is because the way they're positioning her in the aisle, like grabbing both sides in this kind of almost seductive way, I'm like, y'all really not helping. Yeah, you talk about the article, which helps, but you're not really helping when you go past that. Hargraves was not reported. Wait, Hargraves has not reported any harassing calls to local authorities. She has instead relied on her support of bosses and work associates. So, that's pretty weird. You know, I mean, I don't, I guess like discussing stuff, but I mean, the hard part about discussing these phone calls are is that you can't be too intuitive, because you can't, in the nature of going in and saying, well, I really want to kind of understand what was the phone call about, what was this and this and this. You kind of just got to sit back and listen, because you've really tried to go too far into it. You may delve into sexual harassment yourself. By just trying to answer questions or whatever. Always, and I would say in this, you know, spend more time listening and less time talking. In my experience, supervisors and other librarian leadership are supportive of the staff ending the call when they recognize something is awry, even declining calls from a known number, said Hargraves. Yeah, that should be the fact. I don't know why I'm so yawny today, man. I gotta tell you, it's been a weird day. Like, I even got good sleep, and even I came back home and I went to sleep, so I don't know what the deal is. You know, it's just sometimes one of those things, you just get yawny. Darker side of her gig notwithstanding, she lauds librarianship as a super satisfying post that comes with privileges of serving folks in need, and she is grateful to be nationwide network of librarians committed to protecting one another's ne'er-do-well from these ne'er-do-well dialers. We look out for each other as best we can, said Book Savant, noting that our cyber community becomes especially helpful when you're not totally sure the call that sexual inappropriateness is actually what is going on. Online library staff communities are great validation for these in these moments. Hargraves added, it is like, oh, that wasn't me just being hyper vigilant. That really happened. This is a big thing too. This is one of the things that guys often complain about, like with women, that guys, most guys are always very on edge. Like everywhere they go, they think, man, somebody can attack me, they can kill me, I could be walking down the street, somebody can stab me in the back, you know, like that or whatever, just they can provoke something. And then, but they don't have to have that constant fear of getting raped.
But when they think about when their loved ones, like, women and stuff, they're like, well, you have to worry about the same things I got to worry about. Just some random event happening or some random thing starting out of nowhere, and prepare yourself for that. And then you also have to worry about somebody just coming up to you because they want to rape you. And then yet you see so many women that basically, what? That's not going to happen. It's so nice. Everything's nice. And it's like, we know the thing is, like, I guess, like, most of the time guys are exposed to the world of being just a very, very horrible place. And I think a lot of times, like, most women are raised in the idea of, like, the world's a very, very nice place. And it's because of those two different breakdowns. So then guys often, would already expect this, and women act like it'll never happen. So I would say that probably the librarians, especially the younger ones or the ones that are just starting out, probably spend more time on this call than they should because they don't recognize the fact that this is some perverted call. And what I say is that instead of them basically just saying, like, immediately, it's like, hey, that's a perverted call, hang up. They kind of think, well, maybe this is something. Maybe I'm just being hyper vigilant. Maybe I'm just. There really is no hyper vigilance. I mean, if you're protecting yourself, you're protecting yourself. So, I mean, yeah, you got to be overly vigilant. Especially when a situation will put you in a risky situation. So, man, we spent a lot of time talking about librarians tonight. I can tell you that. Let me go to, since we're going to have to cut some of these stories short, I'm just going to have to, like, go and look through here that which ones actually kind of add up and pawn out to being something that's really, really worth discussing. Because, yes, this one's probably a decent one. But the funny thing is, this week it was kind of almost, really, really, really odd. So let me get into some. I'm gonna shift gears a bit, and we're gonna go to weird things, but they're also helpful things. And I think I got, like, another little story too for you, but let's see. So, a potentially scary link with Alzheimer's, supposedly. Says, well, it's not good news for most people. Some 90% of the population pick their nose. See, that's why the thing is like, you ever see somebody just, like, just going to town, like, right in front of you? I mean, they're probably not the only ones. The other people probably just do it more in private or whatever the deal is, but that's another reason why you should not pick your nose. Period. Sometimes several times a day. This may seem like a harmless habit, but frequently digging for gold may have dire consequences. The dirty fingers can introduce bacteria into the nose, causing infections that lead to crusting tissue damage and nosebleeds. Yes, yeah, that's one of the little things with the kids. I remember, like, there was some movie, like some show, I think that it was, like, on The Simpsons or something, like, where Ralph said, my doctor says that I wouldn't have as many nosebleeds, so I just keep my finger out of there. Anyway, researchers are investigating the theory that trauma to the nasal lining can transmit germs to the brain, potentially triggering inflammation and the formation of amyloid plaques. Okay. Scientists have been unable to pinpoint exactly what causes Alzheimer's, which gradually impairs memory, thinking, reasoning, and judgment. Some researchers have focused their attention to the crucial nose-brain axis, a direct pathway to the nasal cavity of the central nervous system. Because the brain's smelling processing centers are among the first areas damaged by Alzheimer's, smell tests have become a non-invasive way to screen for Alzheimer's. Okay. Perhaps doctors should also ask their patients if they're incessant nose pickers. Okay. A 2022 study out of the Griffin University in Australia found that nose picking can usher chlamydia pneumonia bacteria that can cause respiratory chlamydia. Well, I mean, I know what chlamydia is, but I never, like, heard chlamydia pneumonia bacteria. Anyway, cause respiratory tract infections. I guess there's a lot of things out there. I don't know. Into the olfactory nerve in the nose of mice, bacteria that can travel to the brain. As a result, the brain cells deposit amyloid beta protein. These fragments cling together to form sticky plaques that disrupt cell communication and cause brain cell death, leading to memory loss and dementia. We are the first to show that chlamydia pneumonia
can go directly up the nose into the brain, where it can set off pathologies that look like Alzheimer's disease. Neuroscientist James St. John said when researching this, said, "We saw this happen in the mouse model, and evidence is potentially scary for humans as well." But I mean, my thing is like, how many times does this have to occur? Is this like maybe like if you only do it once, could that one time be enough? Not that I'm saying one person does it one time and they actually get it, but I'm just saying like, if somebody did like 300 times, would one of those 300 times be the one that gave them Alzheimer's over time? Let's just say, let's for easier way to communicate this out. Or does it become persistent? Like, well, if you've done it 30,000 times, and over those 30,000 times, you infected your brain 3,000 times, and those 3,000 times are what's counting up, rather than just basically, well, one time you did it, now you're done. You know what I'm saying? Like, is it more like, hey, you were exposed to hepatitis C multiple times, or which one's it? C. Okay. You're exposed to hepatitis C multiple times, like say 5 times during sexual intercourse, and one of those 5 times, now you got it, because it's about a 1 in 3 ratio. It's much higher than AIDS. AIDS 1 in 300. At least that's what it was, a few years ago. But the thing is that it just takes that one time, and then you have it for life. Whereas the other one we're trying to say is, well, is it that you do it one time, and that causes a little bit of damage, and another time it's a little bit of damage. It's kind of like if you're scratching your eyeball, or whatever. It doesn't really completely damage your eye the first time, but over time, I don't know. Maybe it could scratch your eyeball. You got to do it one time. Anyway, but the point is, I'm saying, is it due to multiple acts, or is it just due to one act causing the damage? It doesn't really say that in here. A separate 2023 scientific review suggested Alzheimer's neuroinflammation might be partially caused by pathogens entering the brain via the olfactory system. The researchers theorized that the harmful microorganisms change the bacterial makeup of the nose, potentially leading to a chronic low-level brain infection, neuroinflammation, and Alzheimer's. Okay, my next question would be very, very simple, and I think you know where I'm going with this, if you can read my brain. Is Alzheimer's more common in areas that are more, I guess it's drier environments that would actually create more of this, people picking their nose? Is that possible? Because if you see like a larger outcrop of Alzheimer's in areas where it's very difficult not to want to mess with your nose because everything dries out, as opposed to areas where you kind of remain constantly wet because your nose is like in a cold environment or whatever. And you really just, there's nothing of solid nature there at all. I don't know. I guess you could pick either way, but I'm just thinking that the other person would probably be more inclined to do it because that what their environment is, and does their environment shape that? And if their environment shapes that and their behavior progresses it, is that the case? Now, the other side of that coin is that, well, what if the area is so dry and there's less chances to actually get this type of chlamydia pneumonia? And thus, it kind of negates the fact that they're in a drier climate. So we now are back to square one. I don't know. I don't know. That's an interesting one. Anyway, researchers theorize that these harmful microorganisms change the bacterial makeup of the nose, potentially leading to chronic low-level brain infection, neuroinflammation, and Alzheimer's. But see, the thing is, like I'm saying, is it just a? I mean, I can understand like you can do something multiple times. And it doesn't cause major damage. It's kind of like the idea about smoking. Okay, you can smoke like maybe 6, 8 months of your life, and it does do some damage, but then eventually you give it up, and then you're fine. It doesn't really have any long-term effect. Now, I'm just saying, would this immediately long-term effect be something that's insurmountable and it'll just progress and get worse? Or is it something that's a temporary damage that can either be repaired, or something that's a permanent damage that's just not that severe? And other things will lead to your death. Who knows? In reviewing his research last month on social media, board-certified neurosurgeon Betsy Grunch recommended practicing good nasal hygiene to avoid damaging the lining of your nose. This means not picking boogers and plucking hairs from your nose. See, that's the thing too. They didn't add that. They added this little thing right there at the end, and it says like, okay.
Yeah, like I get like not going in, like digging in your nose and stuff like that. I understand that. That can be avoided. The plucking hairs from your nose, every once in a while you just have to. Like now I use a nose hair trimmer because it gets like, forest in there, and I'm really serious. Like sometimes I can just chop all those trees down and then, eventually I can breathe, But sometimes you're like, man, after you're done, you're like, man, I really can breathe now. But the thing is that, every once in a while there's something you got to pluck out. I don't do it constantly, but I don't know. I had heard that before one time, like, by pulling the hairs out, then you actually expose the blood vessels and it create, some infections that can actually get into the same idea. I heard that years ago from somebody, but very, very, very, very odd. Very, very, very, very odd. Okay. Let's see. We got a little bit of time left. There are a lot of weird stories going on right now, but I guess this one is kind of more interesting to me. Can't you see? Let's see. I don't know if that one's gonna open. But okay, here we go. All right, what is periorgasmic phenomenon and why some people laugh, cry, and even get nosebleeds while climaxing? Wow. All right, how does this work? A new study reveals that during orgasm, some women experience. Oh, good. I get to experience all these commercials popping up. Rain always says, is like, you should get the stupid duck, duck, go thing, but I'm just like, yeah, duck, duck, no. Or, nah, fuck that duck. Anyway, a new study reveals that during orgasm, some women experience slew of physical and emotional responses that can include laughter, nosebleeds, tears, headaches, and even hallucinations. I've got to say that during with women that are in orgasm, never I've never had anybody that had laughter, nosebleeds, tears. Yes, I've had that before. And the person I thought that was I thought it was because some kind of other weird thing, like because you never know. Like, I mean, people are very, very different, but I've had that before where somebody cried before, and it was always kind of like, well, you're getting it anyway. And I'm joking. But I mean, like, I was like, wow, I didn't know if it was something like, about like past relationships, our son dying or something. I have no idea, man. I have no idea. But the headaches, I haven't heard of either. And hallucinations, I've never really asked about, so I don't know. I know that it usually either happens or doesn't happen, but usually the people that are more free with their thought, like they're just not really so, like women that are not so overthinking of things. I mean, probably even women that can sleep better, probably ones that just don't, let thoughts get in their head so much, are usually probably less likely to have problems orgasming. And the ones that don't, well, it depends on the guy too, but the ones that don't, that constantly think about things and constantly have things in their head that can't sleep, can't do this, can't, those, yeah, they're probably gonna have problems orgasm because they can't concentrate on it. And I'm like, man, I mean, like, I'm a dude. I mean, I can concentrate so much that I can create magic. I can levitate a muscle, penis, like a wand, like a wand. And I can do that just through my brain, and so if I can do that, you can definitely just sit there and not think about other things while you're trying to orgasm. All right. Anyway, while there have been these reports of women laughing, crying, or having unusual physical symptoms during orgasm, some studies characterize this phenomenon and are when they are most likely to occur, says a story by Dr. Lauren Steicher. This was published in the journal Women's Health, and studied believed to be the first investigating the frequency of episodes known collectively as periorgasmic phenomenon. So, of 86 respondents who identified as experiencing periorgasmic phenomenon, remember these are people that say they experience this, 61% reported physical symptoms and 88% reported emotional responses. Only 2.3% of participants reported these pleasure adjacent symptoms. Schreicher noted that raising the awareness about periorgasmic phenomenon is critical to normalizing the spectrum of female sexual response.
Women need to know that if they have uncontrollable peals of laughter every time they orgasm, nothing was funny. They are not alone, Schreicher said. The thing is, to gather data, Schreicher and Northwestern University team posted a short video that detailed the periorgasmic phenomenon. Some 3,800 women viewed the video and answered as anonymous six-question survey about the unusual responses they received during an orgasm. Of the 86 respondents who self-identified experiencing periorgasmic phenomenon, remember, these are people that actually experienced this because they had heard it, and they said, well, we know what this is. All right. Of this group, more than half experienced several symptoms, and 21% experienced physical and emotional symptoms. So physical symptoms among the respondents included headaches, 33%, muscle weakness, 24%, foot pain, tingling, 19%, facial pain, itching, tingling, 6%, sneezing, 4%, yawning, 3%. I've actually heard of the sneezing one before, but it was, I didn't get it either. I thought it was probably fake, but it was something I ever experienced with somebody. But yawning, I guess I can see that too. Yeah, ear pain or other ear sensation, it's odd. Nosebleeds, that would be very, very weird. Emotional response among the surveys are crying. Yes, I like I said, I've had one person every time it seemed like they were crying. Sadness or urge to cry with positive sexual experience, 43%. Laughing, 43%. Hallucinations, 4%. Huh. While the majority of these women, 69%, said their orgasms occasionally include these experiences, 70% experience them consistently. Interestingly, more than half the respondents only experience these symptoms during sexual activity with a partner. On the flip side, nine. So basically, that's the thing too. Most of the people don't experience this on their own. They're fine, but when they're with a partner, this pops up. On the flip side, 9%. So you're basically talking about, like, if it's only 2.3% of all women that actually do experience this, if that's the case, and only half of them with the partner, so then only 1% of people are actually doing this with a partner. So anyway, they're actually having this problem. On the flip side, 9% reported symptoms during masturbation and 14% while using a vibrator. So the vibrator actually increased it rather than just regular masturbation. That's funny. Orgasms with or without these phenomenons are critical to women's overall well-being, as regular orgasms contributed to improved psychological and physical functioning. A good orgasm has the power to rewire the brain, releasing feel-good chemicals to enhance bonding between partners, including dopamine, oxytocin, while also boosting mental health. So that last story about the guys that were, all they were trying to do is rewire their brain. They should have called the librarians. Hey, look, can you help me rewire my brain? Anyway, the previous research had described that female orgasms are biologically elusive, and the lady O's were once thought to be irrelevant to normal sexual functioning. I have always thought that was bullshit. I've always thought that, if you're going to experience something, and if it's an orgasm or anything else, it's important to who you are, what you are, and how your body functions. The rhetoric has been blessedly. The rhetoric has blessedly been debunked, as recent studies show that climaxing plays a critical role in women's health, wellness. See, it's exactly. I mean, even years ago, I used to think that there's no reason your body does something other than just to do it. It does it because it has a purpose. Like me yawning right now, it's just a purpose. There's a reason for it. And I shouldn't have said that because it made me yawn again. For those looking to further their own orgasmic potential with or without hysterics, considering exercising, engaging in tantric breath work, or even sparking up before turning on. Or even sparking up before turning on. What the hell is that supposed to mean? I don't know. I don't know what the sparking up is going to do. I don't know what you're talking about. Like, I thought it was going to be lighting up, like you're going to smoke a cigarette before you turn. I don't know what the hell, man. Anyway, 2024 study revealed that cannabis can. Oh, okay, there you go. Can help women achieve more frequent and satisfying orgasms. Wow. So all the potheads are good chicks to bang because they got good orgasms. Huh? That's funny. Who'd have thunk it? I mean, yeah, if you get past all the Baja jackets and reek of day-old weed in their hair and
The inability to wash their own feet. Once you get past that, your stoner lady can definitely experience a good orgasm with you. All right. Anyway, I guess that's about it. I think we're about out of time. I do appreciate everybody that joined us here on Blue Nights. This has been a very, very special episode of Blue Nights. We only covered two things. Wow. Go figure it. And well, actually, we covered three things. We did the periorgasmic orgasms. We did the librarians are sexy. And we've done why you shouldn't pick your nose. And then at the very minute, the last moment, they throw in the fact, well, don't pluck your nose hair.

on the phone lines. Wild card line will still be open at 469-893-0054, 469-893-0054, plus one for international callers. And, yes, we will get it set up. We'll be back. I do appreciate everybody joining us. And it has been a great little episode here. Thanks for joining us on Unexplained Radio Network on explainedradio.com. And I just say, have a great week. And if you can't have somebody else, call a librarian. They'll help you out. Don't do that. 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

All right, welcome. This is Unexplained Love. We got a lot of stuff to talk about tonight, I can tell you that. There are a lot of different topics here on Unexplained Love for us to go over and meander through and see what the hell is going on out there. 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This is a live episode of the 29th of January, 2026, coming to you live here. We're a little bit started late, a little about 30 minutes late, but we're good. We had some other issues earlier, but we are all right. We're going to go until about 11:30 or so on. So we got about 2 more hours here talking about love, sex, relationships, banging people, having sex with people having sex with other people, goats, dogs, cats, whatever. They all have sex with each other too, but we're going to talk about people fucking. That being said, we're on Unexplained Radios, unexplainedradio.com. You can actually, like I said, you can go in there, you can talk with the chatters and the chats, and you can call us on the wild card line, 469-893-0054, 469-893-0054. +1 for international callers on the international line of the wild card line, 469-893-0054, +1 international. And again, like if you have any other ideas, you want to say, hey man, I got a really great idea for a show or something like that, contact us on unexplainedradio.com. Go out there. If you can do about 45 episodes a year at 1 hour an episode, you may have something there. I don't care if you talk about plants, dogs, butt sex, whatever, but you may have something. Something worthwhile to discuss. All right. Let's try to discuss something that's worthwhile to discuss right now. That being said, what do we have? All right. We got a buttload of topics here. And speaking of buttloads of topics, let's get right into it. We got some other stuff that's weird family stuff later on, but let's just get into this. This is about people who had sex with their in-laws. And they're showing about the family drama and everything that happened afterwards. So, a lot of stuff going on. This is people who said, hey man, that's my in-law, but whatever. I like fucking. Let's fuck. All right, number one. Our very first one. I'm gonna go to the very top one. My ex's brother was so hot. So the ex's brother was so hot. And one night we had 7 drinks together. My ex and I had an open relationship. So when my brother-in-law went to the bathroom, I decided to join him. He was hot and really good in bed. I ended up breaking up with my husband and got together with his brother. It was the best sex and best choice of my life. See? There you go. Bravo. You see, we start off the night right. I mean, like, see. People said, hey, who can have these hedonistic relationships with family members that, they're married to, so basically they do become your family, oh man, I mean, it's his brother, what are you gonna do? Hey, look, now she's, her brother said, hey, look, we're gonna let the floodgates open, we're gonna have an open relationship, and she said, you know what, I'd rather have an open relationship, I don't need all the guys in the world, I just need your brother. There you go. So that's stuff that happened. Very interesting, very interesting. I don't like me myself personally, and I do not remember any time having sex with any in-laws. I kind of wish I did, just because like I hate most of my other in-laws, like especially ex-in-laws and stuff, just to make the whole family be pissed off. Plus like there were some of them I wouldn't mind plowing, but I mean like most of the time they just the whole family hated me. So like once the chick hated you, the whole family hated you afterwards. So that was kind of end all be all, or nothing else you can do to it. So I don't know. I don't know. If you've had sex with in-laws or anybody else like that, or like your brothers, sisters, cousins, whatever, you may not want to mention it, but if you do, mention it in the chat room or give us a call at 469-893-0054. Again, on the wild card line, 469-893-0054. All right, story number two. My sister-in-law is super sexy. I mean, and I've had these before, but okay. From the first time I met her until today, she has been amazing. My wife traveled a lot for work when we were first married.
She is more than 10 years older than me, and I was in my late 20s at the time. My sister-in-law would come over to hang out and help with the kids while my wife was away. All right. One day, I invited her over for some drinks to keep me company. She agreed and said she would cook dinner, which wasn't normal while my wife was away. I wondered if maybe she was into me. She came, cooked food, and we were drinking and having a great time around 11 p.m. She sat down on the couch and called me over to join her. She told me I was amazing, and one conversation led to the next. By midnight, her clothes were off. Long story short, I had an amazing night, and she is my favorite sister-in-law. No one knows our secret but us. Now, excuse me. There are a lot of women. This is more profound in women than men. Of just trying to create chaos in a relationship. Like they see something going on good and they want to destroy it, and everything that they see in life, the chaos derives attention. So, like, the way they can get attention is by creating chaos with something that of mass destruction. And in this case, I mean, sometimes it leads to problematic sexual behavior, like if they're very younger. Like, so for instance, somebody doesn't get any attention for a long time, and then there's like some rape that occurs when they're younger, and then now all of a sudden everybody pays attention to them. And then once that's kind of subsided, they don't get that same attention. They'll try at times. This is problematic sexual behavior. It doesn't mean that everybody's going to be involved in this, but this can occur where they try to seek out that same activity, whether it be rape or some other weird thing that goes on, so they can get the same kind of attention they could got back then. Now, nothing would give you more attention than saying I had sex with my brother-in-law, and they have kids, and it's going to break up their family. Of course it will. But this girl here, I mean, like, they just had the sex and they kind of just let it be. So, hey, kudos to her for being a good sport at it. But yeah, it sounds like it was a pretty hot time here. I mean, I would be very worried about her just doing this to have sex with you just so that she could turn around and say, hey, look, like if we had sex and trying to ruin your relationship. I would really be afraid of that. But he wasn't. He was young in his 20s, and so all he did was get free sex out of it. So that is why she is his favorite sister-in-law. All right. I mean, I would try to continue that multiple times afterwards in the future, but that's just me. Number three, when I was 22, my brother invited me into his room to have a threesome with his wife. Wow. And I agreed. This happened occasionally over the next couple of years, but after that, I completely stopped. Fast forward 21 years later, they moved back to my city. And my sister-in-law told me to call her when we ran into each other at the grocery store. I did, and she invited me over to pick things up again. This time it was just her and me, no threesome. We spent the night together, and afterward, she told me she wanted to be with me and that she'd love me. And I told her I was not going to leave my wife for her, and she started crying but understood. She said we could still hook up if we wanted to, but I let her know it was not a good idea, and that was the end of that. Huh, that's very weird. Like, so he was banging her when they were younger, and then he just said, hey, look, I mean, she wanted to bang again, and then started banging her again. Wow. Very interesting tales from the sea there. I mean, that's something very, it's very weird that his brother-in-law would just basically say, hey, look, yeah, just blow my wife. It's great. Just go to town with her. Very odd stuff. All right. That's another weird story there. I didn't really think of that one. Okay. So then, but I mean, I don't know. Like, I don't know if I would have been able to give up that easy. I mean, I would probably think that in my head I have to give up, but my little head keeps saying, I gotta keep going for this. And by my little head, I mean my penis. Well, actually the head of my penis. Number four. After I met my ex-wife in college and we moved in together, her older sister moved in with us for about a year. I ended up, this is ex-wife, okay. I ended up having sex with her multiple times. During the first year of our marriage, I went on vacation with my in-laws. I had sex with my ex's younger sister when the rest of the family went to explore Sydney. So he went to go. That'd be funny if her name was Sydney too. So yeah, I went to explore Sydney as well. The following year, we all went on another family vacation to France without my father-in-law because of a pending divorce. We went to a popular nude beach there,
which was fun, after returning to our hotel suite, when my wife and her sisters went to a club and a hotel, my mother-in-law continued to walk around in the nude. I showered and walked out nude. We ended up having sex while the girls were out dancing and drinking. My mother-in-law was 54, still looking good, and I was 29. All right. Actually, I believe when the women say it, when the guys say it, I'm kind of like, yeah, you know. Because, I mean, women don't really have anything to gain about it. But this one here, I mean, like, if he did do this, that is pretty amazing and pretty interesting. If he didn't do this, I mean, which is very real and real possible, very possible. I don't know what to tell you. Like, yeah, I remember there was a guy, and I actually know a story kind of like this, but this one seems kind of, I don't know. Every time I hear it, it's very rare, and it's very odd this occurs. You have to get so many team players on board. And it just doesn't really seem like this is something that occurs very often, if ever. All right. So, and I've never experienced anything like this. This has not been something that I've been, I'm not my foray. But I do remember I had a person that I worked with, and we me and her, we never had sex. We probably, because I was in a relationship at the time, and I probably could have, but whatever. I'm not gonna try to toot my own horn, but I probably could have. I mean, it's not impossible, because she was looking for somebody at the time, and she went with a couple different guys, whatever. Maybe so, maybe no, but I try not to have a relationship work. But anyway, let's just act like it never could have happened. Never between me and her. Doesn't matter. The other thing is this. Okay, so she had this guy that her mother wanted her to date. All right? The mother wanted her to date this guy. And she actually went out with the guy a couple times, and they did end up having sex. All right, so the mother wanted this guy to go out with her, but she didn't like the guy. She, everything else. Not only that, then she later told me, get this, she said that that guy had went out with her sister, so he was nailing her sister for a while. I don't know why the sister broke up with this guy either, but so the mother had recommended to the first sister, that sister gets nailed by this guy, all right, and then the mother recommends it to the other sister, one I know, and then that guy nails her. They plow them, they just, lay some pipe. And then she told me, I mean, I don't know if this is in confidence or not, but she did tell me. She did say, like her mother was always around this younger guy, like it's just like something else and this, that, and the other. And she always liked him being around, which was always weird. And the dad and the mother of these two girls, they were still, he was still in the picture. I mean, he wasn't like divorced or nothing like that. But she always speculated. That's the truth. She always speculated that, like she said, I think my mother is having sex with this guy. So if that's the case, like the mother was having sex with this one guy, and the mother was trying to pawn him off on one of his daughters to have sex with, but the daughter didn't like him, so he got to have sex with her. And then he got the other girl, the other daughter, and got to have sex with her. He had sex with a mother and two daughters, and never had to marry any of them. This guy here was married to one of them, had sex with a sister, and then supposedly the mother. But that really did occur, because I have no idea why this woman would come clean about something like this, unless it was exactly 100% real. And that is a true story. So, yeah, I've known it to happen. It's just so damn rare. It's very rare. You gotta, it's almost like it's easier to have the mother involved and then go after the two daughters, because the mother is gonna try to force you onto one of the daughters, and then you just get on top of one of the daughters, and then that didn't work out, and then you go to the other one. But it was so weird, like the even the daughter, the girl that I knew that had sex with him, after the other daughter's sister had sex with him. She just thought that he kind of had her like under his thumb, like his mother, like her mother. She had her mother, her mother under his thumb, because he was just that manipulative or something. Like she just anything he wanted. She thought that was the greatest thing in the world, and I'm like, man, I've never had that kind of a pull. But there are guys that do. I mean, sometimes it's because a lot of times it's because how they look. But anyway, so that's what happens. True story. That's a true story. This guy, I don't know. It's just written down. All right.
Let's see what we got. Number five. I slept my wife's twin sister. That's pretty odd. 15 years before she became my wife. Yes, they are identical. I slept with her sister in high school and married my wife in our 30s. I did not cheat on my wife. My wife and her twin hate each other and barely speak these days for completely unrelated reasons. Their relationship was shattered long before I even started dating my wife. My wife does not know, and hopefully will never know. Their personalities are night and day different. My wife, let's call her A, is quite reserved, smart, and classy. Her twin, let's call her B, is wild, loud, and outgoing. Actually, since he plowed the twin that's not his wife first, she should be called A. It's like, let's call her A, or number one. That's the one I plowed first. Very wild, loud, and outgoing. The next one, my wife. I knew them both when I was in high school as friends, and I wanted to date my wife in high school for personality reasons, but she was dating my friend, and I was at a party with drinks and recreational drugs when I hooked up with her sister. It was a one-time thing, and we were both messed up. It's kind of cool that you basically got to plow two twins, so I mean, I would definitely keep that as a cool thing in my notebook, my notebook of sex. Dear notebook of sex. I plowed one twin 15 years ago, and now I finally accomplished the goal of plowing the other twin. Two girls from the same egg. Ain't that something? All right, number six. They said they're identical, not fraternal, so that's even better. Number six. A coworker once bragged to me that he was sleeping with his wife's sister. His reason: she does everything my wife won't do. Okay. So, like I said, like that's just a story. Like I said, I kind of like my story a little bit better, because I know it's true. But I do know these things, they do happen. It's just like they're very, very infrequent. Like I said, having sex with like multiple people from the same family, and definitely having sex with the mother and the two daughters, that's very infrequent. It's almost as infrequent as finding identical twins and having sex with both them. All right, I continue. My mom was getting married to this woman. She had a son around my age. Oh God, I can't talk now. Hold on a second. My mom was getting married to this woman. She had a son around my age. We slept together, even though he was technically about to become my stepbrother. He was my first, and no one ever found out about it. Well, he found out, so I mean, there you go. Good story. Good story. Anyway, number eight. I was married to my wife for 5 years, and she had already introduced me into our whole family members, all her family members, excuse me. But her sister was in the army, so I never met her. But one day she came back, so I got to meet her. And damn, I don't know if it was the army work or whatever, but she was hot. I guess he meant she was like kind of toned and everything, and she was really hot. We locked eyes as soon as we met. Later, when my wife went to sleep, I went over to her sister who was staying downstairs, and she knew what was up. The sex was great, way better than with my wife's. Time has passed, but I'm 25, and I still go over to her sister's for a little treat. So he's still plowing the sister, he says. So, yeah, well, that's pretty cool, You get both, Hey, might as well make it both. You got to double your pleasure with double mint gum. So there you go. Or double mint vagina. I slept with my ex-wife's sister when she was my fiancée before we were wed. She wanted it. She wanted to continue, but I didn't. Wow, you should have kept going on, man. You should plow both of them. Especially if she's hot, If she's not hot, well, then you got good reason not to. All right, number 10. I slept with my first wife's sister. And my second wife's sister, both were pretty good. Wow. And the guy's like, he's 76 and he's been on top of it, man. I'm telling you, literally on top of it. Of it. Number 11. I slept with my sister-in-law, my brother-in-law's wife. Okay. So wait, this one's kind of confusing. I slept with my sister-in-law, my brother-in-law's wife. Okay. So you have basically he let's say it's a guy, right? Let's just assume it's a guy. So this guy has a sister, and his sister has a husband, and he has a sister, and that's who he was plowing. We have known each other for 37 years as friends. She needed a job done in her house, and as we reacquainted,
It slowly became more than a friendship. We were both overtly sexual and couldn't help ourselves. She is a tremendous lover and the best I've ever experienced. Oh, interesting, man. Pretty cool. Number 12. Let's just say I was charming growing up. I slept with my brother's ex-girlfriend. I slept with both of my best friend's older sisters. Okay. I also slept with my high school's best friend's younger sister. I slept with my cousin's wife. See, I was wondering where's the family, because he said I slept with my brother's ex-girlfriend, but it's not like really related to you. He said I slept with my cousin's wife. I also slept with my coworker's wife. I was a terrible person. I was a terrible person. Yeah. I mean, basically, if you knew the guy, then he was gonna try to ply your woman. So this guy here, yeah, he. It's funny because, like, I mean, I never really, I don't know, like, I mean, of the lays that I've done, they were really never just like that close. I mean, they were just, I had to go out and search for them. So I don't know. It's very interesting. Very interesting. Number 13, I had infrequent passionate sex with my wife's mom, starting when I first met her. Daughter at 19, and up until a few months ago, he's 44. She is a fantastic lover and is beautiful. It doesn't happen often, maybe twice a year, if that, but it's extremely erotic and powerful for us both. Well, that's pretty cool. Like, man, he's been doing her for as long as he's been doing his wife. Like, some 25, he's like, hey, we got a long, loving relationship of 25 years plus of me doing you and your mom. Yeah, so. Number 14, I went over to apologize for divorcing her daughter. She was single, an habitual flirt who had divorced her husband after their marriage fell apart. I kind of got a vibe I could sleep with her, and when she answered the door wearing only a long t-shirt, even though she knew I was coming over, one thing led to another. She was far a better lay than my ex-wife. And that was it. Haven't spoken to her since. I would actually went back and kept plowing her. I mean, I really don't see you didn't really have any thing you owed your ex-wife. I mean, because your ex-wife was just being an asshole about this whole situation, you know? And so you're like, hey, look, I gotta go apologize to your mom. I gotta go make a sausage delivery. I've had that before. I had like one time, like there was this one woman or something where kind of didn't think, like, you know, it seemed like a lot of times people will push situations where they act like they don't want to have sex, but they're going to. And so they will not get completely ready or this, that, or the other. And they act like, we'll see, you know, like I'm not gonna be ready. So that way, you know, why would you want to do it? And then, of course, you get into it and you're like, fuck it, I don't care if we're ready or not. We're gonna plow, babe. And then you start plowing, and they're riding you, and before you know it, you're like, wow, see, I told you you were into this. Number 15, I slept with my mother-in-law. I was separated from my wife at the time, and she was my MIL, MIL. Mom, I'd like, well, I think it's supposed to be MILF. I mean, really, I mean, she was my MIL. I don't know what my MIL is. All right, it's MIL. Mother, I'd like, you know, to ponder upon. Asked if I could paint her apartment. Okay, so. I was separated from my wife at the time. She asked if I could paint her apartment. She would pay me, and I agreed. It was a 3-day job, and I lived on the other side of town, so it was agreed that I would stay over. Wow. It was a summer and really hot, and I just worked in shorts, my wang hanging out. Nah, I just had the part. While she was hanging around and the next to nothing, she was in a window. She was a widow, and she wasn't a bad sort. And we had drinks at the end of the day. Anyhow, we slept together. She was better than her daughter. Yeah, there you go. I mean, like, you got paid too, so it's kind of like, you know, you're a male whore. All right, cool. Number 16. I did the deed with my mother-in-law once. It still makes me feel dirty when I think about it. I was separated from my wife at the time. We were both in the process of divorcing, and I went to my mother-in-law's house to help her move some furniture. Afterward, we ended up sitting around having some cocktails. I showed her my cock and talking about my separation from her daughter. Fast forward to midnight, and 6 drinks later, all of a sudden, I'm looking at her with her jeans to her ankles and bent over the kitchen table.
I swear to this day, I really don't know who made the first move or how it got to that point. It was crazy. I saw her numerous times after that, and neither of us acted strangely. We just erased it and acted like nothing had ever happened. At the time, I was about 30 and my mother-in-law was about 50, and I never told anyone until now. I think that's a pretty good story there. So this it says MSK 1974. Let's assume he's born in 74, so this would have been somewhere around 2004. So his mother-in-law is probably in 71, something like that now. So she probably still, you go plow her. I mean, my thing goes back down to it. It's like I just think that that's I mean, like they were going to get divorced anyway. I don't know why he feels dirty about this. I mean, unless he just feels dirty about having sex with people that he's not really in a relationship with, what's the point? I mean, it's just, I mean, hey, you've been in her daughter's vagina, now you're in where her daughter used to live. So there you go. I mean, it's just it's fun times. Really, I mean, it's not that that major. I would have just kept plowing her. I mean, what the hell? I'd be like, yeah, I would have made a deal. I'd have made it like I say, hey, yeah, now I'm dating your mom. I'm dating your mom. I mean, like, if I divorce you, so I can go date your mom. That's great. I mean, yeah. Number 17, I dated my brother-in-law while he and my sister were married. Okay. They had an open relationship and they split up and we got married. Okay, so that's kind of another one like the other one. About like how people are in open relationships break up and then they marry the sibling of the person that they weren't having the open relationship with. It always kind of makes me think, it's like, well, did they have an open relationship after that? Because I'm pretty sure what had happened was they had an open relationship with somebody and then they broke up from that person and the next relationship wasn't, it was a closed relationship, I'm assuming. I don't know. There's not a lot of information on that. I mean, I would assume majority of time they go from an open to a closed relationship the second time around, but who the hell knows? I mean, I don't know. That depends on the person really, but more than anything. So number 18, at the wedding of my sister and my brother-in-law, I slept with his sister. Okay, at the wedding of my sister and my brother-in-law, I slept with his sister. It makes for some awkward family gatherings, which I make worse by calling her sis. Okay, I don't really know how the family gatherings go, but I gotta say this, that if you're talking about like, hey, well, you slept with my sister, like, or you slept with, like, let's just give her a name. You slept with Jocelyn. I can't believe it. Jocelyn, how could you sleep with Bradley? But then Bradley says, hey, it's no big deal. We just keep it in the family. Oh, God, that's pretty good. I mean, I like him calling her sis. Because he plowed her. He fucked her. It's pretty funny. I think it's funny. It's funny he called her sis after he fucked her. He just did. I don't know why. All right. Number 19. I had a fling, my former sister-in-law. I split with my ex, and when she cheated on me back in 2011, I effectively cut contact with that side of the family, including my sister-in-law. My sister-in-law was never on my bad side, per se, but it was easier to cut her out and call it a day than try to surgically remove her from everyone else. But her. She wasn't a model, but she wasn't bad looking either, and she and I got along well enough during my marriage because we married into insanity. So, like, basically, they were saying, like, everybody else was insane except these two. That's what he's saying. All right. So, they did have some kind of rapport there in that. And I mean, like, I gotta say, like, would I have banged with some of my ex-wife's sisters? Yes. Mothers? No, not really. Cousins? Yeah. But it was like one of those things, like once the relationship ended, I was just a bad guy. So it's like I couldn't even go back. So let's see how this guy got back into the fold, the family fold. Fast forward to last year, I found out that my ex sister-in-law, I'm long divorced by this point, and my ex wife's brother. Okay, so this sister-in-law was married into that family just like he was married. Okay. So the family was crazy. Like the sister and brother, they were crazy. This guy married a sister from the outside, and then the other
woman married into the family too. So they really weren't, it wasn't like he was banging his wife's sister. It was more of he's banging the woman that his wife's sister's brother used to bang. Okay. If that makes any sense. All right. So the ex-wife separated because the ex-brother-in-law started cheating on her. I unblocked her and reached out. I've been down this road and know how to handle it in the family court, so I figured I'd lend assistance. I met up with my ex-sister-in-law, helped her do some errands. Ex-brother-in-law left nothing for her, not even a car. Then headed back and hung out. We started drinking, certain things came out about one another. The next thing I know, we're in the bedroom going at it. We met up a few times until about a month ago. She found a guy that she wants to date, so I stopped becoming her plan B. No one has found out, and I'm pretty sure it doesn't. It'd be a mess if anyone did. Well, my thing goes back down to it. It's like, you know what? Fuck them. Fuck their family because you met into this family, you married in this family, and your wife was just a nut job, and you were saying, okay, this is what he's saying. This one woman was saying, and she marries the brother, and he's a nut job too, because the entire family's nuts. And if they both don't want to be with you, whether your wife don't want to be with you, your ex-wife, and her ex-husband doesn't want to be with them, fuck them. Just tell them, like, you know, shit, like, yeah, we're having sex now. I would make a point of it, and I'd call her sis. I'd go, yeah, I'm plowing sis. Anyway, just be bold, man. Just do what you want to do. You know, shit. All right, number 20. I had a drunken hookup with my sister-in-law. I went to a New Year's Eve party because her family loves me, and we were all drinking. And my sister-in-law was being very friendly and nice and pulling me aside to ask me about my life and stuff. Obvious signs are not being missed. After a little bit after 1 a.m., so this is a New Year's Eve party. So it's after New Year's Eve, really. I went to the bathroom and my sister-in-law followed me in. One thing led another, and we had our fun. My mother-in-law heard noises and tried blackmailing us with it in exchange for money. What a bitch. What an asshole. I shouldn't say that. What an asshole the mother-in-law is. All right, we continued our sexy rendezvous over the next few months, and eventually her mom told people. We denied the hell out of it, despite her mom revealing obvious proof, and we aren't invited to any more family get-togethers. I'd be like, look, there's no way I was plowing sis in the bathroom. My thing goes back down to it. It's like, I would rather just have a greater place to actually be able to plow the sister-in-law. I mean, like, I would rather have, like, a bed or something like that. You know, the bathroom, it just seems like, but he did say that we continued our sexy rendezvous over the next few months, so they probably did find better accommodations, let's say. And so, but it's funny how, like, the mother-in-law wasn't really just interested in saying, oh my God, I have to tell my daughter about what a horrible man she's married to that would bang his sis. Instead, she just like, hey, look, you know, I'm just gonna go over here and just hold y'all up for money. Otherwise, I'm gonna tell everybody your naughty secrets. And I'm like, wow, what a fucking asshole. All right, whatever. I'd keep plowing her. I'd be like, yeah, I'd plow her and record it and just say, fuck all y'all. Number 21, my great aunt married the boy next door at 18 in 1945 or so. Okay, this one's gonna probably be confusing. So, his great aunt, so his grandmother's sis, grandmother's aunt, really, basically, or his great grandmother's sister, some shit like that, married the boy next door at age 18 in 1945 or so. Turns out he was gay. I mean, he's blind. I'm joking. He actually was gay. And that's what he said. So he turns out he was gay and he wanted her to be his beard. She was very unhappy. Her husband was estranged from his father, who already divorced his mother. So, okay. So the father-in-law joined the Navy at the outbreak of the war. And spent the war building airships all over the Pacific and Southeast. He got back from the war and met his son's wife, okay? He and my great aunt had instant chemistry. They apparently started banging almost immediately. He'd been off at war and she'd been in a sexless marriage, so there was a lot of pent up sexual energy.
Oh my God. I mean, I know your son's gay and all. He doesn't want any of that. But I mean, like, you're kind of clown his wife. I mean, like, really, the truth of the matter is that I like these, like, old relationships, like the ones they would try to be as a beard or something for a woman. You know what I mean? Like, at least, like, if the woman wants kids, at least help her have kids. I mean, I don't know. Like, I think you should be upfront and honest with people, but I can understand the guy didn't want to be upfront and honest about being gay, so he needed a woman. So he ruined some woman's life because he don't want her. He just needs a user. And I'd say at least let her have a couple of kids if that's what she wants. Because, I mean, especially back in 1945, I mean, what's she going to do? Divorce you? And then nobody's going to want her, and she's not going to have kids, and she's going to go through this whole. At least, like, do something that's decent for her. Now, like, I mean, the old Rock Hudson one, I think Rock Hudson married his secretary or something like that. But I mean, like, she probably said, "Hey, look, Rock, how much damn money I'm going to get? And I want cock or money." She said, "Well, you're not going to have any Rock cock. Rock cock's only reserved for guys down at the dock." I don't know. So anyway, so this guy starts, the dad starts plowing his daughter-in-law. All right, so he and my great aunt had instant chemistry. Okay, so yes. Let's go down here. Of course, they get caught after a while, mid-act. The son and the ex-wife show up. Who's the ex? Oh, his ex-wife? Okay, so this guy, he was divorced. Well, fuck her. Like, okay, the first off, the son, I'd be like, "Hey, look, son, we know you're, I'd like, let's do some 1940s talk. We know you're a little light in the loafers. You're not getting the job done. I mean, we know, like, when your wife says when she needs a good plowing, you call out another farmer. Or when she needs to get her pipes looked at, and plumbed, you call the plumber. So, hey, consider me the farmer plumber." Really, I mean, like, the ex-wife, the hell with her. You're not married to her anyway. Screw her. The son, I mean, he's not doing anything with her, so why not? You're the one who's diddling her. They actually provided a great out for the gay son, as he could divorce her, be the wrong party, and now be single with no questions. Yeah, he probably's like, "Oh my God, I cannot believe this is happening to the love of my life. She's being plowed by my dad." So yeah, the hell with that. All right, so my great aunt suffered some social ostracism for this, as it was juicy gossip for the city they lived in. However, when the divorce came, she married her former father-in-law, which kind of makes perfect sense, I mean, because, hey, he's divorced. People don't want him. You're divorced, and you've been plowed by him. People don't want you, so, hey, look, that's pretty cool. However, when the divorce, okay, so they remained married until his death in the mid-1990s. Both his age and year. Okay, so. What is that supposed to mean? Both his age and year. Remained dead. I guess that, he was like 90 something then. I don't know what the guy's trying to say. It said, after nearly 50 years together and three kids plus grandkids, they were quite happy. But this story has always been one my mom kept from me until I was 30. That's a pretty cool story. Your mom should have told you that when you're like, eight. I mean, I do think that's actually my story of the day. I really do. I gotta say, my story of the day is a woman finding love in a sexless marriage with the guy who fathered her husband, and her husband really didn't want her because he's gay. I mean, he's blind. That's a pretty good story. Yeah. All right. Anyway. Yeah. Bravo, I like that story. All right, number 22. My brother, and let's say he found true love. I had kids, grandkids, and everything else, and he got to go out and be gay, and nobody cared. He's probably gay to this day. No, I'm joking. He's in World War II. He's probably dead to this day. All right, my brother decided to have an affair with his sister-in-law. Okay. He slept with his wife's brother. Wait, this is going to get confusing. My brother decided to have an affair with his sister-in-law, okay? He slept with his wife's brother's wife, okay? So it really wasn't like, sister-sister, like that show about the Tamara and what's her name, where they would go and have sex with different guys so that they could say, "Hey, you had sex with two twins." Nothing like that. I think that's what the premise of that show was. I didn't really watch it.
TN Tomorrow, you know, sister. That would be pretty funny, a premise for a show. I mean, not when they're like in high school and stuff, when they got older. You know, Tamara and Tia, they're going around like having sex with like a bunch of different guys just so the guys can say, I had sex with a sister, another sister, so it's sister. That's what I did. I mean, I think it's a good premise for a show. I do. And not only that, Tamara and Tia were hot back then. I mean, you gotta watch that show. I mean, hey, I was young at the same time, so I can say these things, but I gotta say, like, they were, I mean, I wouldn't mind having sex with both Tamara and Tia. I mean, shit, making an episode out of that. They call it Nick the Dick, and then just have it's like tonight on TN Tomorrow, episode 5, season 3, Nick the Dick. Nick stops over with his dick. Fun ensues when he shows it to Tamara and Tia and plows both of them at the same time. Yeah, and then the dad with the mustache walks in and he says, "Go to hell, old man. Go to hell. Clown your daughters." I think he had a mustache. I don't remember no more. I don't even remember the show that well. I just think that it's a funny name for a show where sisters sleep with other guys together and family, because family's what matters. All right, so basically, he's not sleeping with the sister. He's sleeping with the sister has a brother. The brother has a wife. He fucks her. Okay. It was messed up beyond belief. The pain it caused was so what caused so many people is unbelievable, and two families were left in shambles. There are approximately 3 billion other women in the world with whom, oh, it's an old prude. Approximately 3 billion other women in the world. I think there's 4 billion. You know, get it straight, 4.5 or something like that, in the world with whom he could have had attempted this with, but instead. He did this with that was awful, without regard to the children created in the situation that will likely end with two divorces. Let me tell you this: the person that wrote this is, I mean, it could be either the one that was married to him or one of the other sisters or something. Oh, her brother, his brother. Okay. So he said her brother right at the beginning. Okay, so I'm pretty sure the guy that did this. His sister is a big prude, all right? And let me tell you this, no matter how hot she is, she'd probably be a horrible wife because she is just, she's a very, very, very big prude. So, yeah, watch out for that woman. If you ever hear a woman start saying, "Oh my God, I got a horrible story to tell you about family sex," and you're like, "Man, well, then the hell with her. Go date somebody else." There are 3 billion other women to date in this world than somebody that gets pissed off about family sex. I mean, I like family sex. Keeps it in the family, But, I mean, that's what family's first. Remember that, people. Family first. That's who you have sex with first. Then you go find other people. Keeping the family. Number 23. I had a one-night stand with a girl I met at a friend's party, and then a few years later, I was invited to my new girlfriend's parents' house for Thanksgiving, and her sister walked in. Yep, I slept with my sister-in-law before I even met my ex. They don't even look alike, and nothing was ever said to my ex. Okay. So like okay, so he get married, but he already had sex with some other girls. It's funny, like these people must live in pretty small towns because I lived like in a larger place, and guess what? I wasn't like running in bumping into people's sisters or brothers or whatever. I mean, I plow the brothers too. Yeah, you want to plow, we can plow. Whatever. Number 24. I married a man 10 years younger than me. He had a younger brother who was around 8 years of age at the time they met. What? I married a man. Listen to this. What says? I married a man 10 years younger than me. Okay, so the guy is 10 years younger than her. He had a younger brother who was around 8 years of age at the time they met. Who the hell's they? I mean, does she mean herself? Like, because I mean, if it's a brother. You never say like, "Hey, look, my brother, I'm gonna have a baby brother," and then it's like, "Wow, we finally met after he came out of my mom's vagina." What the hell's that about? Anyway, my daughter. Oh, they met. Okay, so she continues that they met my daughter. They had a period right there. They met my daughter from a previous relationship in the same age as my brother-in-law. Okay, so.
Sometimes these get pretty chaotic. I sometimes have to draw a diagram for this stuff, even in my own head. So she marries a man that's 10 years younger than her. So let's just assume that the guy is like 28. So let's just make it even numbers. The guy's 30, she's 40, okay? So she's 40 years old. She had a daughter. The daughter's around 8 years old. And the guy she married has a brother that's around 8 years old, okay? So I kind of see where this is going. I mean, all right. My daughter from a previous relationship is the same age as the brother-in-law. They kind of grew up together. Fast forward to a year ago, she turned 18, dropped out of high school, and moved in with my brother-in-law and his parents. Okay. So I married a man. Again, very confused. She married a man that's 10 years younger than her who had a brother that was around 8. So this girl is not related to the other guy at all, period. So don't get confused on that. So this woman married another guy. The girl has a father from somewhere else. And then for whatever reason, the girl decided that she wanted to go live with her mom's new husband's parents. Okay? I don't know. In my in-laws. Okay. And I don't know why they would accept this, but all right. They all hid that fact that she was staying at my mother's and father-in-law's house from me, which that's really fucked up. Because I think that's one of these stories is probably the most fucked up thing. Because you, I mean, like if you're a husband and you know this is going on, you have a kind of an obligation to tell your wife, like, hey, look, my parents are harboring your daughter. Because, I mean, she has an obligation to know where her daughter's at. Now, her daughter is 18. She can do whatever the hell she wants. But, you know, you're going to, if you don't tell that to her, then you may not like your relationship very much. All right. No, never mind. So they all hit the fact for me and everything else. None of them thinks there's an issue with it and cannot understand why I had a problem. It destroyed my marriage almost and the almost decade I put into building our lives together. Okay, that makes kind of sense. Because, you know, there was secrets, stuff kept. You know, secrets always going to be the main thing that builds, you know, that creates mistrust and all that. We had 2 children together. That's her and the 10 years younger guy. I've never seen something that took a decade to build and fall apart so fast. Obviously, there is more to it, but that is the summary. It destroyed my family. Keep it outside of your families, for Christ's sake. I guess that, okay, let's go back to what it says up here. It says they kind of grew up together. Fast forward to a year ago, she turned 18, dropped out of high school, and moved in with my brother-in-law and his parents. Okay, my thing goes back down to this. She's kind of hinting at without saying. I guess she should really say, if she wasn't the mother, she'd probably say this. She should just say, my daughter turned 18, basically was a boyfriend, was the brother of the guy that I'm married to, and she moved in with her boyfriend, my brother-in-law's and my in-law's family. Because the brother-in-law lived with the in-laws, like the grandparents. And she moved in with them, and she was just constantly having sex with this guy. That's basically what the story's about. So, and then I think nobody told her, and she felt like, oh my God, you know, like, it'd be one thing if this all occurred, and they were like, well, look, it's her decision if she wants to live here or not, but she was informed. That's one thing, you know, she kept it out in the open, everything's in the open. I mean, her daughter's 18, she can make her own decisions, even if it's weird. But the mother wasn't informed, and that's what, you know, the secrets of what made the destroyed the marriage. So I mean, now if the daughter was having sex with the guy and wanted to move in with the in-laws, and everybody knew about it, then the daughter's over 18. The in-laws can make decisions on their own homes. The brother wants to fuck her. You know, I mean, I don't see a problem with this. I mean, I'm not saying it's a great situation, but I'm saying everybody's been informed. And the mother at that point would just have to say, well, you know, it is what it is. I don't agree with it, but it's not my life. Yeah. All right. Wow. That one was kind of in depth. I still like the other one about the great aunt. That was pretty cool. All right. Number 25. I met my husband through his brother. Okay. His brother and I dated several times before I met my husband and began dating. Okay, so he met his brother through her husband.
I dated several times before I met my husband and began dating. Okay. My husband's brother and I had sex several times when we were dating and before I met my husband. I've always had a fond place in my heart for my now brother-in-law because of those special times we shared when we dated each other. My husband has always known his brother and I had sex when we dated, as well as knowing how close we are now because of those times past. That's weird. Really, like the brother didn't really care that you were dating his brother, and so he knew you were probably plowing. So, I mean, everything's out in the open. But I mean, it's kind of weird that you found a guy that would accept that. So I mean, nothing to hide there. Number 26, my grandfather married his sister-in-law when his wife died. So his wife dies. Okay, this one starts getting really confusing. Let's think. His wife dies. He marries his sister-in-law. So that probably, considering she's probably not married. And she could have been divorced and married to a brother or whatever, but let's just assume that the grandpa married the sister of his wife. Let's just put it at that. And it says, and my cousin married his son's mother-in-law. Okay, is this like some kind of riddle here? So his cousin, okay, so the grandpa, this guy has a cousin. Now, this could be from the grandpa's side of the family or not. I don't think so. I'm thinking that it's a cousin from another grandfather or grandmother's side of the family. This, say the grandfather is from the mom's side. The cousin is probably from this guy, the speaking dad's side. Let's just put it at that. Cousin from another grandfather or grandmother's side of the family. Say the grandfather is from the mom's side. The cousin is probably from

So the cousin, if you're sitting at home and you already understand this, I mean, kudos to you. But let's break this back down. So the cousin married his son. Okay, so the grandpa has a son, mother-in-law. So the son, which would basically be the grandpa's age, so his cousin married somebody probably much older, or I mean, I don't know. Like sometimes cousins can be because of different generations, something older, younger, whatever. I mean, my dad had a cousin who was the same age as me, and he died in a car wreck. Guy was like 25 when I was 25. My dad was like my dad, like 40 something. Anyway, so okay, just assume this is an older cousin. The cousin marries the grandpa has a son, and the cousin married the son's mother-in-law. So the son from the grandpa got married to some woman, and the woman has a mother, we assume, which becomes his mother-in-law, and the cousin married that person. This okay, I kind of got it. It's very clunky and weird, but all right. The second one is only really weird because both couples live, the grandpa and the sister and the cousin and the mother-in-law, both couples live my great aunt in one house and both have kids a few months apart. The two oldest girls are in the same school and grade. That's really weird. I mean, it's just kind of it's weird because yeah, there's too much intertwining with all that stuff. So like the grandpa eventually got remarried, has a woman that's a sister. So obviously what happened was the grandpa had sex with the one sister, had kids. Then he meets another girl, a woman that's a sister of his one wife that's dead now. Has sex with her, has kids with her. But then the cousin steps in, and this other cousin, which is probably like the dad's side, and this the grandpa's mom's side, they know each other. The cousin comes over there and sees grandpa's son, and says, "Hey, you got a hot looking mother-in-law from the wife that you married into, the family you married into. I'm gonna marry her because she has nobody because maybe she's her divorced or a widow. I don't know. Man, that takes some thinking. These things I think happened a lot more in the past. I mean, I think it did because back in the past, you kind of lived out in the country, middle of nowhere, or cities didn't have that many people. There was only so many people you could marry and stuff like that. I remember like a story where my grandpa's grandpa was married, of course, and to my great great grandmother, and they had God, I used to remember the number. They had something like eight kids together, something like that. And then she dies, and then he gets remarried, and he marries another woman that's like much younger than him. I mean, she was like 38, and he was like almost 80. And they have four more kids together, and then he dies. Because, well, he got hit in the head by a horse or something like that, and then he dies from the injuries. I mean, he's a strong guy. I mean, like in his 80s, he was still fucking around with horses and stuff. And then his wife, remember the 40-year-old woman? By now, this time she's about 40 some odd, had four kids and stuff. She dies right after that, so she really didn't live that much longer than him. So a lot of times people will say like, "Hey, why do you want to marry somebody much older than you? Because they're going to die so many years before you." In this case, she basically died within months after he died. And he died not of old age or disease or anything else, but because he always fucked around with horses and got hit in the head and he dies. And then she dies of some kind of disease or something. So in reality, if he would have ever got hit in the head by a horse, he'd probably have to go find another woman, knock her up, have a few more kids, and then go from there. It can happen. It can happen, folks. All right, number 27. I had sex with my brother-in-law. And my family does know, but pretends not to. Okay. So this person has sex with their brother-in-law. And again, remember, like, it can't be complicated because sometimes brother-in-law means you have a sister. Like, are you, they have a sister or a brother or something like that, or somebody's married into their other family, so they're not blood related. Just because you're having sex with your brother-in-law doesn't mean they're blood related.

person that you are married with. All right, so that's what I just want to point out, which I think everybody knows, but just point it out because this gets confusing. And my family does not know pretends, but okay. My sister was married for a short time to a guy who worked and lived abroad most of the year. I never particularly liked the man, and I think he wanted to be married to an attractive younger woman who would pretty much do what he says. Also, it was wild because he stays away 8 months of the year. My sister was young and naive in a lot of ways and didn't really get on with his friends, get along, or get on with his friends, but get on with his friends and family, and generally felt like she had been abandoned. Anyway, my sister, rather than live at his home when he was away, would move back with my parents. He gave my sister access to a certain amount of money, and much hilarity ensued. Okay. So I was, remember, this is the same guy that fucked his brother-in-law or something like that, or I had sex with my brother-in-law. So this woman or guy had sex with, this is Katie. So let's assume it's a woman. So she has a sister, and this is the story about her sister, but she also had sex with her brother-in-law, the storyteller. So I was in my first year of university, and he found out that my sister had been cheating on him. Okay, this is the guy who was far away. Not only that, she'd done it with several people he knew, and he was not surprisingly angry. Excuse me, my parents, being idiots, decided to hire a lawyer who made things worse. How the hell do you hire a lawyer? What the fuck? She's just fucking people. And then the issue over what was happening with the money came up. Oh, because there was money involved, yeah. So I came home from the university and my family was about to put me out of their home. Okay. Also, I should mention, I came home from the university and my family's about to put me out of their home. Okay. Also, I should mention he paid for some of my university expenses. Okay. I'm making this way too complicated, but essentially, I ended up having sex with him in return for him calming down and letting my sister and my family climb out of the financial hole they were in. The sex was pretty weird, and he enjoyed doing me in my sister's bed way more than he should have. Okay. In the end, he got out of my family's life, and that was the end of it. Okay. That's a very, very odd story. So basically, I don't know why she had to have sex with this guy for money, and she acts like this is hilarious. But so basically, the sister was paying for the family to be able to live, and the parents, whatever the hell, decided to get a lawyer, which doesn't make any sense because the money was his money that they were spending on the parents of hers while she was having sex with her people. And eventually, this guy makes a compromise saying, hey, look, I'll pay for your parents' shit if you have sex with me in return for comp. And I ended up having sex with him in return for him calming down and letting my sister and family climb out of their financial hole they were in. Wow, that's a very weird story. I don't know. I mean, so basically, she needed a place to stay. The family was getting thrown out of their house because they were wasting money on a lawyer to go after money from this guy that the sister was spending on the family, despite the fact that she was fucking other people. And so eventually, the other sister had to fuck the guy. Wow, a lot of fucking going on there. Fuck yeah. All right, number 28. I had sex with my cousin-in-law, my brother's wife's niece. Okay, so this is a guy. He's got a brother. Brother's got a wife. Wife's got a niece. He has sex with them. Yeah, all right. Not sure if it counts, but basically, she was hot. We were teenagers, so he was a lot younger than his brother, probably, or and the niece was an older niece, something like that. And maybe the daughter, the wife was younger too. Weird triumvirate ages there. And we were teenagers and got drunk at my brother's house one night after my brother and his wife were supposedly falling asleep. The next morning, he told me inadvertently that he had heard everything since the vent to the guest room in his room allowed virtually all the sound to be heard between the rooms. Felt pretty awkward until he gave me a high five. So,
The father and thinking like, "Hey man, you plowed my wife's niece." I mean, well, you know, I mean, like, I mean, it's a cousin. I mean, it's like, yeah, you know, whatever, you know. Hey, he's got to keep with the family. All right, number 29, and finally, my kid brother got married before me. Okay, the kid brother got married before me to a woman with three sisters. Two of them were twins. I ended up marrying one of the twins, thus marrying my sister-in-law. And wait for it, I had dated the other twin first. So let's hope that he had sex with the other twin first. See, what would be cool is he just said, I had sex with one of the twins, then I got married to the other one, and then my brother's wife, which was the other sister, cheated on him with me. See, that would have made a great story. I'd applauded that. Anyway, those are some crazy stories, man. Some people are doing some crazy shit out there, I can tell you that. I mean, that is pretty funny. I just still like the great aunt story. I thought that was really, really great. I think that was a very heartwarming story. Out of all these stories, I think that was the most heartwarming. The other ones were just penis warming stories. Anyway, that being said, we're gonna take a break here. We got some other stories we're gonna come up with. We're gonna have some family secrets that came up from we'll see. We got time to see about some scary, creepy stories or whatever, but from families. But some weird family secrets are coming up, you know. I mean, I don't know how much weirder than getting those secrets, I mean, but hey, it's been pretty fun, I'll tell you that. All right, guys, we're gonna take a little break here. This has been Unexplained Radio's Network's Unexplained Love and UnexplainedRadio.com. Got about another hour to fly on through the night with you, and we have the chat room open. As of course, the chat room's always open. You can go in there and chat away. Again, the wild card line is open. Give us a call, 469-893-0054, 469-893-0054 for the wild card line. Plus one international callers, 469-893-0054. A lot of fun times, a lot of fun stuff going on. I tell you, man, people, they love this fucking thing. I don't know, man. Should try it. It sounds like fun. And they like doing it with each other, like, you know, just like, you know, family. It's like, yeah, I like the family. I don't like. You know, that's the thing. It's the sad part. We don't have big families anymore. So, you know, you don't have as much fucking like this anymore. It's very sad. I mean, you know, we lost something. We surely did. We lost something, you know, when we lost all the big families. Oh, my God. All right. I'm going to take a little break here. We'll be right back with more Unexplained Love after this and have some fun. More sex with family members, I guess. I don't know. We'll see you back. We got some weird stories coming back from families when we come back from the break. We'll see you back here in a bit. If we can. There we go. We'll be right back. Take a little break here. We'll be right back with more Unexplained Love after this and have some fun. More sex with family members, I guess. I don't know. We'll see you back. We got some weird stories coming back from families when we come back from the break. See you back here in a bit.

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And I guess we had a chatter in the chat room right there. Old Mr. Rain was involved. I guess he had a lot of different things to hear back from the Philippines about all these people having sex with each other. And he should be coming back next week or so. So we look forward to that. This is unless he gets quarantined. And again, let's go over the entire topics. 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Unexplained Radio Network. The wild card line is still open. It is 469-893-0054. 469-893-0054. International callers plus one. And we're going to continue with some crazy stories about family loving. Actually, there was a lot of family loving going on before. Now this is just going to be some excuse me, weird stuff that went on with families. And I actually found a buttload of some stories that I'm going to save for next time about creepy things that have happened and with families and stuff like that. But the creepy ones kind of seem like they weren't in context. So let's just go to this. All right, let's see. We have some juicy family tales. Let me make sure I can just keep seeing the chat room there. Okay, cool. All right, so number one. My great-grandmother was married to my great-grandpa, okay, that makes sense, who was an identical twin. She secretly started sleeping with his twin and got pregnant. To this day, no one knows who the real father is, okay? No one ever told my great-grandpa. Technically, we don't even know if he's my real great-grandpa or not. That's a weird one. I mean, because really, reality is the same genetics, so, I mean, you're passing along the same genetics. I mean, you kind of got like, it's like a bow in the road, like, you know, like an oxbow or something like that. Like, I don't know what the hell, like, not an oxbow, but it's kind of like more of a, there's like, it's like a median. Like, you know, that the DNA didn't really change. It's not like, it almost doesn't matter if it was one guy or the other, I mean, in theory, so. But, you know, if you want to know who your great-grandfather is, yeah, that's pretty important. But, I mean, other than that, I mean, they shared the same DNA. So, yeah. That's pretty funny. So, like, she was banging both of the twins. And got pregnant. But the thing is that, you know, like, I don't know. Like, I mean, we're always going to assume the negative. We're always going to assume, like, well, possibly she got pregnant by the one that wasn't married to her. But, you know, it's harder. It's easier for us to overlook the fact that maybe she got pregnant by the guy who was always nailing her every night instead of the guy who was nailing her every once in a while. So who knows? All right. Well, number two, my mother, who's still married to my dad, is sleeping with my ex-husband. Everyone knows except my dad. Oh, wow. So, this person has an ex-husband, and her mother is banging, who used to be her son-in-law, and everybody knows except her dad. This goes back to the story that I was telling about earlier, who the one woman that I knew, who, this before the break, we had this story a while back, and I was trying to, like, point it out as somebody that I actually knew. So, I knew a woman who her mother wanted her to date this guy, and she did date this guy, and she was kind of promiscuous, so she had sex with him. So they had sex for a while. She didn't like the guy. Her mother really loves this guy. They broke up, and I was like, that is very weird that the mother was still talking with this guy. And I told her, I said, that's very weird your mother would still talk to this guy after you had a relationship with him. It didn't work and everything went to hell. And she said, well, he also dated my sister. I was like, what? He said, yeah, my mother originally said for my sister to date this guy, and they dated for a while. It didn't work out. The mother still liked the guy, and then eventually my mother said, well, you should date him, and then I dated him too. So then basically the cat out of the bag is the mother said, hey, look, have sex with one of my daughters, then go have sex with the other daughter, and nothing came out of it, and both the relationships failed. And the mother stayed loyal to this guy, the strange guy. And then the second daughter to have sex with him and have a relationship with him, she told me that, like I said earlier, she always thought that even though her mother and father were still married,
that this guy was having sex with her mother. So, hey, it happens. I mean, it's pretty weird stuff, man. There's a lot of people out there doing some weird stuff. Juice and I've recognized juicy family tales of lust. Yes, a lot of lust going on. A lot of lust. Oh, here's the continuation on that. It was underneath this picture here of the mother who's still married to the dad and sleeping with the ex-husband as one person. Everybody knows about the dad. It says, "My ex and I moved across the country when we were still together. And now she flies out every month to visit him for a week. I always felt like there was something strange between them. I don't speak to them anymore because of it." That's weird. So, like, the daughter moves across the country, the ex moves across the country, they get divorced, and the mother goes to see, not her daughter, she goes to see this guy that was married to her daughter. And it's just really weird. Like, I really say, like, if you want a situation like this where you get to plow the daughters of a mother, you really got to get good with the mother. That seems like the first step. Now, we did have that other story earlier where the guy said he plowed his sister and he plowed his wife and then he plowed the mom, which I kind of don't believe, but I'm like, okay, whatever. But this here is really kind of like, I do believe these. Somehow, if you can convince a woman that's, older than yourself, that banging you is great and all this stuff and everything's good and everything you say is golden, then she'll let you bang her daughters. And it's just the weirdest damn thing. And this is exactly what was going on here. And I'm pretty sure that this guy probably knew the mother before he knew the his wife. But who the hell knows? I mean, like it's like I said, that was the weirdest ass story I've ever heard. And it's completely true. The mother was basically pimping out her daughters after she got nailed by this guy because she wanted that guy to be around so she can keep nailing them. And the best way to keep her around and keep nailing them is if she's in a relationship with one of your daughters. And then it all works out. It's so weird, man. It's so weird. Okay, number three, my grandpa had a highly successful furniture store in Pennsylvania. When he passed away, select family members were told he had a secret stash of gold and silver in his home. The stash mysteriously went missing and was never found. Well, I got one of two things here. One, either somebody found the stash immediately and said, everybody go fuck themselves for keeping it. Or two, it never existed. But anyway, so the grandpa had a successful furniture store. He had gold and silver somewhere in his house. I'm pretty sure, somebody took it or it never existed. Soon after, one of his daughters, so this is probably one of her aunts, bought a home. Put in a ground pool and bought her husband a fully restored classic car. After that, we were all fairly certain who took the loot. Now, this is not all sex stories, so these are just weird family drama things, that are juicy family details. So probably they're saying basically that the person who got to it first was one of the daughters, and finally found the hidden trove of treasure from Grandpa Bluebeard. All right. Number four, when my dad died, we went out. Wait, see, my dad died. We found out that he was secretly married to another woman and was using a different name, all the while still married to my mom. Wow. See, this used to occur a lot more like in the past because, I mean, like now it's like, there's, I mean, I'm not saying it couldn't happen now, but I just think that it just seems so improbable. You really kind of had to be like one of those kind of traveling salesmen or some guy that worked across the country and you were, 6 months in one residence and 6 months in another because it has to all work out and you have to have two people that really want to be with you in a relationship and for it all to work out. I don't think it was, I don't know if it was Charles Carroll, but it was that guy that was on the Sunday morning thing on CBS with the weird little sun thing. And God, I don't remember his name right now. Maybe it was Charles Crawled. I don't know. I can look that up. But it may have been. Let me see. Okay, I think it was him. All right. So Charles Carroll was a television newspaper guy. He had a really interesting voice. He'd be like, "Well, I'm Charles Carroll, and we're on CBS Sunday morning." And so he would do these shows and go across the country.
Well, he was married to one woman, and he was married to another woman at the same time, supposedly. The way they write it on here is they say the partner was Patricia Shannon, 1968, 1997, had two children with. But let's see if they got the juicy details here on Charles Curral. A lot of the stuff came out after he died. So in personal life, on August 25th, 1954, Curral married Jean Sorey Guthrie of Charlotte, North Carolina. At the time, both Curral and Sorey were seniors at UNC. They had two daughters, Susan Bowers and Lisa Bowers White. Marriage ended in divorce in 1960. He married Suzanne Baird in 1962. They lived in New York City. Curral refused to alter his habits in favor of healthy ones. He ate unhealthy food and drank and smoked. Okay. He was once pulled over drunk driving and everything else. Later in life, Curral had ill with symphatic lupus, excuse me, erythrosis, and Curral died of heart failure on July 4, 1997, at age 62. Curral was buried at UNC grounds, Old Chapel Hill. His wife Susan died in 1999. Is buried next to him. After Curral's death, questions about his estate led to public disclosure of 3 decades of companionship with a Montana woman named Patricia Shannon, formerly Patricia Shannon Baker. Curral met Shannon while doing a story on Pat Baker Park in Reno, Nevada, which Shannon had promoted and volunteered to build in 1968. The park was a low-income area of Reno that had no parks until Shannon promoted her plan. Curral mentioned Shannon and the building of the park, but not the nature of their relationship, in a book he published in 1990, chronicling his early life and journalistic career. With Shannon, Curral had a second shadow family. He paid for Shannon to attend the Inchbald School of Design, okay, and helped to raise and financially support her 3 children. Okay, her 3 children, excuse me. Curral's wife was apparently unaware of this. After Curral's death, Shannon asserted that he had willed her a property in Twin Bridges, Montana. Though it was contested by Curral's family, her claim was upheld in the by the Montana Supreme Court. Wow. So he met this girl named Patricia Shannon, but he was married the entire time, and he was nailing Shannon, and he had 2 children, but his partner was they list on here. It says this is a list of spouses. Okay, Jean Sorey Guthrie, 1954, 1960, Susan Petit or Petty Baird, married 1962. But his partner from 1968, 1997 was Patricia Shannon. I wonder if they got a picture of Patricia Shannon, see if she's hot or not. I mean, I'll just see. If I find one, I know this is someone else. If I find one, I'll try to put it in the chat so people can see. Charles Curral, it's Patricia Shannon. Let me see. Okay. I'm looking at it. It's kind of hard to tell what she looks like there. She's got like this weird little hat on. I mean, she didn't look horrible. But they show him in like some jumpsuit, like he's in prison. He didn't go to prison. He just had a DWI. I mean, so I don't know. Like, I mean, yeah, like there's supposedly some old New York Post on it. I saw a second ago. So this came out in February 2001. I don't know if it's gonna open. Wow, man, they get stuff back 2001 on here. So that's a pretty steamy tale there in itself. It goes on here, and I don't know. I'm going on a tangent, but I mean, I do kind of like tangents. But it does say, okay. So this was the story that came out in 2001. Crawled in our 30-year affair became a log cabin, but don't call me his mistress. Who was Charles Curral? And if only said folksy down things, okay, everything else. There was never anything true Wednesday night on Larry King Live, which featured several on-the-road clips. Charles brandishing a hunk of a watermelon at a county fair in one scene, drawly observing a greased pig in another juxtaposed. So it's got a lot of stuff in here. I mean, it's got some stuff. She said, "I never thought of myself as the other woman." He said, "You weren't his mistress," King inquired. So, "Oh no," insisted Shannon. In fact,
I think that's been an antiquated word, and I don't know any American woman that fits that category today because that implies submissiveness in an equal relationship, and American women are just too feisty. Perrault's relationship with Shannon came to light after he died July 4, 1997, at age 62. So Shannon, a divorcee, met Perrault in 1968 when he came home to her Reno home in 19 Reno, Nevada home to do a story on CBS about her effort to establish Park. We already heard that. In notes scribbled on his deathbed, Perrault apparently bequeathed the property to Shannon. So they built a log house together on Montana River, and he gave it to her. The last March, the court decided in favor of Shannon. In her interview with King, Shannon claimed she never pressured Carrault to divorce his wife. She said Carrault lived with her and her kids like a family. How did the kids handle the fact that he was married? King asked, and they answered Shannon, "We didn't think of him as a married. We thought of him as being a part of our family." The reasons Shannon appears appearance now in the primetime talk show were unclear, but it might have something to do with being cast into Carrault in a positive light. Asked King, the public Carrault as he was as lovely as he was in private. That's what he said. Lovelier, Shannon answered. He was tolerant, kind, accepting. It was impossible for Charles to be cruel. The caller to the program disapproved. He said, "I'm incensed with Larry King for having her on the program," complained the caller from Monterey, California. And he said, "Okay, people are mad at you," King pointed out, replied Shannon. "Well, I understand that, and it was an unusual situation and not one that everyone can understand or accept, but I do believe that Charles took care of his obligations to his wife and his daughters, and he gave us a great deal, and he, wait, so he gave a great deal to the country. And what was left, I was quite satisfied with." Another reason why she may have come to the show, Shannon revealed she's written a book. That should have been the first reason. Charles and me notes in the margin, she's looking for a publisher. So, wow, yeah. That's the reason. I mean, come on, man. All right, let's get back to some more juicy family details. Yeah, so look that up. You can see there's a picture of Carrault and his mistress, let's call her, because that's an antiquated term. I like using it. But they're not even good pictures. So there's some images, but see, I think she did eventually publish that book, though. It says Patricia or Pat Shannon in 1933. Shannon, Charles, and Me, notes in the margin, presents her memoirs, a long-term relationship she had with Carrault. Parker Gibson called the memoir. Okay. Wow. It's funny that you can actually find some of the stuff that far back. Usually in 2000, you don't see a lot of stories. They're all kind of been disposed of. Anyway. All right, we'll go look it up. She didn't look horrible. But she didn't look like some rugged mountain woman or anything like that either. So, number five, my cousin was in the military and got arrested for dealing drugs. So he spent 18 months in prison. His parents lied and told everyone he was actually stationed somewhere far away, so no one would try to visit him. It's been a few years, but only a couple of us know the truth. Oh, wow. Yeah, and we just did the dad, somebody was secretly in a different. The thing is, I'm going back to that number four one. It said my dad died. We found out that he was secretly married to another woman and was using a different name all the while, still married to my mother. I mean, this guy was basically doing two different ladies at the same time, and basically just, I mean, I wonder which one was the real name. So whoever was the real name is probably the first relationship he had. Probably got some homeless guy to give him another name and got his, They actually said that's a good way to try to get like another identity. You ask a homeless guy and say, "Hey, look, what's your social and like your birth date and your name?" And he says, "Whatever." And so then you go down there and you say, "Hey, I lost my social security card and my driver's license." And you get the social security card for the guy. Then you take that down, you get like, a birth certificate. Then you take that down, you get the driver's license, and you go from there. And now you're that guy. So maybe he did that. Who the hell knows? It's not as easy as it used to be, but that's what it used to be. So, all right, number six. A few years ago, my uncle became a father and a grandfather on the same day.
He lost he his long lost daughter, who was kept a secret from him by her mother, tracked him down and introduced both herself and her daughter to him. Okay, so it wasn't like, you know, the daughter had a kid the same day he was having his daughter, you know, whatever. So my uncle became a father and a grandfather the same day. His long lost, I don't understand how he became a father on the same day. His long lost daughter, who was kept in secret from him. Oh, because the mother didn't even tell him he had a daughter. She had a, okay. So basically he'd been married. I don't know if they were still married. And the woman he was married to didn't even say she ever got pregnant. And much less didn't say that she, the daughter, had a daughter. Okay. Well, that's pretty interesting, you know. You learn something every day, I guess, you know. Fun times. Fun times. I mean, you know, he probably wanted some allowance or something, you know. Who knows? Number 7. My cousin, H, murdered his girlfriend in the late 60s and joined the military so he wouldn't be found out. Also, his brother M was poisoned by his wife while she was in prison for killing... How the hell did she poison him if he was in prison? Was poisoned by his wife while she was in prison for killing their 3 children. Well, this is just something, you have a fucked up family, all right? That's the big thing, you know. Yeah, you're just, they're screwed up. They're just really screwed up. I don't know what to tell you. Number 8. My grandmother's parents tried to pay off my grandpa. So my grandmother's parents tried to pay off my grandpa the night before their wedding so that he'd leave her at the altar. Apparently, they didn't think he was good enough for her. Okay. And so, I mean, since they have grandchildren, I'm pretty sure they didn't work. So he declined and they got married anyway. My 87-year-old grandma still doesn't know this happened. My grandpa confessed it to my mom on his deathbed, and she told me years later. I'm now the only person in the family who knows this dark secret about my great-grandparents and how they tried to ruin their daughter's happiness. But I guess the grandma's still alive, so she just doesn't know whether her parents did this and everything. You know, I mean, like, if she's 87 years old, I mean, like, you know, what the hell? Like, I mean, you know, you're younger than her by far. I would just say, tell her. I mean, you know, what the fuck? You know, say, hey, look, I know it's odd. Before my mom died, grandpa had a secret, told her about, like, your parents try to bribe him out of the marriage. Now, the other thing is, I think if I was grandma, I'd want to know how much money it was. Because if it's like, I mean, like, say, for instance, like, it's the same equivalent value of, like, $1,000 today, then, you know, I mean, yeah, that, I mean, I would say, well, I mean, yeah, he was going to give up on a relationship for $1,000. Not really a lot. You know, that's a lot of money, but it's not a lot. You know what I'm saying? But if he was giving up $100,000, yeah, I mean, yeah, they must have really loved her. I don't know. So, I mean, she may want to know that. And she probably knows her parents were dicks. So, anyway, you know, because I'm pretty sure that didn't go away after the marriage. They didn't welcome him and say, oh, you married my daughter. Welcome, son. I don't think any of that shit happened. Anyway, so let's keep going. My mom recently told me when she and my dad were first married, my grandpa on my dad's side tried to get her to sleep with him. She told my dad, but he didn't believe her. Wow. So, like, her dad's dad tried to bang her mom. And then, I mean, maybe he was drunk. I don't know. Maybe he's just like, you know, maybe, you know, whatever. I bet you it really did happen, though. I don't doubt it. Number 10, my uncle is a pastor and cheated on his wife for years with a member of his congregation. Well, I mean, you know, you got to go out there and then keep it with your own parish or your congregants. There you go. Number 11. My great-great-grandfather was sentenced to prison in his 20s after his mistress convinced him to murder her husband. No one in my family knew about it until I did some major digging on Ancestry.com.
I've done a lot of stuff like on Ancestry.com, and a lot of my, the when you go to the European side, it's very difficult to find a lot of stuff. So I have a lot of stuff that I don't know, but very huge parts. But I got like 3,000 some odd people that I found. But I gotta say that I mean, we've the weirdest ones I've had at Ancestry.com were. Where both the parents died right after the child was born. And so I'm like, man, that really is weird, or not so long after the child was born. That, if it wasn't for something going right, I wouldn't be here. Stuff like that. That always kind of really kind of got to me. But it's very odd. It's very odd. Yeah. Like I had a one of the first ones was I had like a relative that was on the USS Eagle in the War of 1812, and he was married to a Cherokee woman. Cherokee. I don't know how else to describe her. And so they had a kid. They had one kid. All right. And then he goes out in War of 1812, and I read on the, if you look up Wikipedia, the USS Eagle from the War of 1812, they had this one battle. One person died in it. That guy's related to me. That guy had a daughter, and that daughter survived, of course, because she went on the boat, of course, on a ship. The mother, the Cher, let's put it as the Cherokee woman, she passed away shortly after that, and so it was just the daughter, and the daughter went to live with like their like I think his parents or something like that, and she grew up from there. I also had another one that was a guy that his dad owned a bar. It's a long story. There's a lot of stuff in it, but his dad owned a bar in Washington, D.C. He's Irish guys and stuff. And then they one of the his son had a wife. They got married, of course. And it was like in the 1850s. And they had one kid. The mother dies, and his son, like now it's like. Well, doesn't have a wife, but has one kid. Civil War starts. He goes to Civil War. He dies, and so the grandfather raised the kid. So and that was related to me. So yeah, it's very weird. Those are creepy. I mean, but that would be very odd. That like your grandpa went out and killed this one other woman or something like that. I actually had another one where another relative of mine. He was married once to my great, yeah, it was my great grandfather, and he was married to my great grandmother. And he was a weird guy, and she was kind of weird too. And so, they were all right. They're good people, in their 80s. But anyway, the point is that they were weird when they were younger, and they got married. They had kids, which I'm related to their first marriage. But then he got, he divorced her, marries another woman. Which we knew about because, he'd been married to that woman for years. But in the interval between marrying the second, the what we thought was the second wife, I look back and I was like, no, he was married again between that. So he got married to my great grandmother. They had the kids that made me, basically, eventually. And he goes out, marries another woman, is married to her for like 2 or 3 years, leaves her, didn't have any kids with the other woman, and then married my, well, was another great grandmother basically because that she was around, and then they had some children out of that. So then my they became family. So, became family. Kind of reminds me of Logan's Run when he goes over there and talks about like all these pictures of family. I guess the old guy. You gotta watch that movie. It's really good. Logan's Run, old movie, good movie. Anyway, moving on. We got this is probably gonna be the only list we're gonna get to tonight. We're almost out of time, but we're gonna go on here is my great great grandfather. Okay, this is that one. My great great grandfather was sentenced for 20 years. Oh, that was 11. Okay, it goes continues that it was apparently a pretty big case in Metro Detroit area. We knew that he went to prison for murder, but my great great grandmother told her kids it was because he found another man in bed with her and shot him. Wow, that's a weird story to say. We have no idea why she decided to cover up his actions.
My thing is that why did she cover up the actions and saying she was basically a whore or slut? You know, I mean, because it wasn't had anything to do with her. She must have really liked that guy. I mean, I would like to find a woman that would just say, "Hey, look, I'm going to tell our great great grandkids that that I'm a slut just because, so you won't have to look bad." She could have easily said that, like, "Well, I mean, I don't know. Why don't you just tell the truth? I mean, it doesn't make any sense." Anyway, whatever. Or just say, like, he was seeing some other girl, and then he caught him, you know, in bed together with some other guy, and then, you know, he killed that guy, and then eventually he realized that woman was not meant for him, and he met her. Who knows? I don't know. People make the weirdest lies and cover up the truth, and truth is sometimes not as weird as a lie. Now, number 12, my aunt was a member of the People's Temple. She moved to Jonestown and drank the Kool-Aid. Which really was like, I think it was Tang really or something. Anyway, but she drank the Kool-Aid, so she was one of the 900 people who died. My grandparents disowned her for her while she was in the cult. That's pretty funny. Even after she died, they didn't like to acknowledge her. They still refuse to talk about it. My mom doesn't remember much, but she has a few letters my aunt wrote to her while she was in Jonestown. Those letters are the only memory that's left of her. Well, yeah, see, that's what you get for going to Jonestown. Number 13, my great-great-grandmother's husband disappeared without a trace. 30 years later, right after she died, they found leftover pieces of him that were chopped up in the outhouse. He had been abusive, so she took matters into her own hands. That is, yeah, I guess so. I mean, like, if back in the 1800s, he could have done anything. I mean, wow. And she just eventually just killed him and chopped him up and put him in the shitter. That's pretty funny. Number 14. You want to mess with her, I can tell you that. Number 14, when my parents were dating, they broke up for a few days. During that time, my dad hooked up with some woman and never told my mom. It came out years later that this woman had actually gotten pregnant. The guy she thought was the father wasn't, and the only other person she had been with was my dad. Well, she says. So I have a half brother somewhere in Oklahoma, and I've never met him. My dad refuses to talk about it. I don't even know his name. Dad don't want to talk about it. The funny other one thing is, like I say, is that I had when I did the ancestry stuff, and I did the ancestry DNA. There was this guy that wrote me, and he said, "I'm an orphan. I live in Wyoming. I'm an orphan, but I'm related to you." And I said, "Oh yeah." And she said he got in touch with other people. I said, "Look, you know, the way it's saying we're related, we're pretty closely related. But I can tell you this: my grandfather had a brother, and whatever reason, he had to leave Texas, so he went to Kansas, where actually he grew up in. They weren't from Texas, Kansas. Something had happened. Like after, like this is the same woman I was talking about earlier. Remember, I was telling my great grandfather got married to this one woman, and then he got married, which is my great grandmother, and then he got married to somebody else that they didn't have kids with, and he got married to another woman, and they still call her great grandma. Anyway, the woman he was married to, she went to Kansas, and she became some kind of like, she's supposed to be like a, you know, cleaning house or whatever in Kansas. And I always kind of thought maybe she was in a relationship with the guy, because the way I was reading it, it sounded like she was more in a relationship with this guy. And so she was over there, and meanwhile, my grandfather, they just let her. Him stay with his grandparents. I mean, they just he she got abandoned them. But remember Kansas. So then, something happens with my grandfather's brother, one of his brothers, and they said, "Hey, he got in trouble with the law or something like that." I don't know what he did back in the 50s. So he hightails it for Kansas, you know, because he had family there, and he basically grew up, and the rest of his life was in Kansas, like Kansas and Nebraska. And this guy was basically, you know, out in Wyoming. And I said, like, it appears that you're related
to my grandfather's brother and one of his kids. And I'm saying, like, I don't know who, because I don't really know anything about him, but last time I saw him was at the funeral of his mother, which was my great grandmother, and that's the only time I ever saw the guy. Like, he came to Texas for one day and got the hell out of here. I mean, this was like 1993, and it'd been like 30 years, but he's thinking, man, they're probably still after my ass, but I gotta go see my mother's funeral. And I don't know, never saw the guy again. I don't know what the hell he did, but who knows? I mean, I don't think he killed anybody. I know that my great grandmother had a brother or something that was murdered, but I don't think any of that to do with nothing. Anyway, number 15. My grandfather was a homicide detective in a big city, and he had a case in the early 60s that was so awful he literally didn't speak for a month and was never quite the same after. What was the case about? His captain came to visit regularly while he was on. Just take as much time as you need to leave. It probably involves children. He left the force pretty soon after. My dad is the only person who's still alive who knows the details of the case. He refuses to tell my brother and me about it because this is a story that needs to die with me. And I know it involved kids, though. Okay, see, I told you. I said, this is the weirdest one. I'll get back to that in a second. I haven't pressed him since, but my grandfather was the biggest badass, so I've honestly made peace with the fact that not knowing what broke him totally and completely. So the dad basically just doesn't want his dad to look like a pussy, I guess. Their dad. And so, like, he's saying, like, hey, look, yeah, I mean, it really kind of fucked him over. I told you it involved kids. Like, that's the weirdest one. Like, anytime, like, you hear stories, like cops or something, like, if they say something, one of their worst stories, it always involves children. Because, I mean, the weird shit, like, it's when it's an adult, you're kind of like, well, this guy got shot, and this guy did this, or, this other guy was eating this guy, like Jeffrey Dahmer stuff, and it's weirded out. I mean, it's not something you want to remember for the rest of your life, but you will. But the ones that you do remember are the children ones, because the children ones, I mean, it can be just horrific. And they're kids. I mean, they never got to live a real life, so. That's very odd. All right, well, let's keep on moving. Number 16. My mom cheated on my dad with his nephew. They were both married, and at some point, my mom even got pregnant. She unfortunately lost the baby, but I have a feeling it was my cousin's. So yeah, because way they're related is the nephew, the cousin. Wow. My sister and I were the only ones to know until my mom broke things off with him. My sister and I was the only ones to know until my mom broke things off with him and came clean to us and our dad. Wow, that's a weird thing to come clean on. My sister and I pretended to be shocked, and my parents ultimately separated. So the mom basically eventually, I guess the her and her sister knew, basically. The only ones to know. And then the mom just, broke it, and the dad's like, the hell it is, I'm done to you. And interesting. Very weird. I don't know why she had to tell, but he did. Should have kept that one in the vault. And number 17. My uncle, and this is, I guess, the continuation, my uncle secretly had two extra families. In one family, he had three daughters and an entire ranch with horses. In his second family, he had a toddler with a 20-something year old, and they lived in an expensive condo in downtown. The third family was with my aunt. Oh, okay, so she had two extra ones outside of that. The funny thing is, I don't know how they didn't. I mean, I guess, like, he kept having to travel because, well, I got to go downtown, sell the animals, and then he got the ranch, and. How the aunt lived in that doesn't make any sense. The revelation of this two extra families tore the first family apart to the point that none of his children even talked to each other. My aunt filed for divorce, but then took him back, claiming he was the love of her life. But then he left her again,
and went to stay permanently with his other family, his other wife at the ranch. Well, he had to go back to the ranch. I mean, he's a rancher. Oh, Lord, that's pretty funny. That's funny stuff. All right, that's pretty much all my tales for you for tonight. We had a lot of fun tonight. I know. We had a lot of fun on other people's expenses. I mean, there's a lot of fun things out there, funny stories, folks, but we have to come to an end. I'm going to try to save these other stories I got. I found a couple of other ones and stuff, and I think they're pretty cool, but they're all kind of very scary stories, supposedly. Creepy stories from Halloween. I got to find a date that's pretty good. And there's one I was reading I thought was pretty decent. The hell did it go to? Anyway, weird things your family didn't know. Oh, that was another one too. I wanted to really read the weird things the family didn't know was weird until now. I don't know if there's any. Okay, this is a very short list, and I got a little bit of time. Might as well. All right. Is it just okay? This is the first one. Is it just me, or does your family have something weird? Okay, habits. Okay, that wasn't the first one. Somebody. This says here, example. Your uncle keeps a wall knife. They're showing out the things. My uncle has a wall knife in case of an intruder. He got this knife next to the wall. I mean, I kind of understand if it's like a gun because it looks a little bit better, but this is a butcher knife on the wall. If it was a gun, I mean, it would still be weird, but at least, I mean, I don't know. There's something very creepy about a knife that looks like you're. The hell's a guy that wears the Gene Shatner mask? Like, yeah. Oh, God. Austin Powers. Yes, Austin Powers. The guy that played Michael Myers. Michael, yeah, you're like Michael Myers. You got a damn knife waiting. I mean, that's actually creepier than a gun. If I saw a gun there, I'd be like, well, that's weird, but the knife. I mean, Michael Myers knife there. All right. And while talking to the top of knives, this one person wrote, my family, I don't know what the hell this is. Growing up is a common occurrence in the family. What? This one here, I like the stories before. It says, my family poops big. Maybe it's genetic in our diet, or everyone gives birth to giant loads of crap if anyone ate a mega poo. And sometimes it wouldn't flush and lays across the holes at the bottom, creating a vortex, draining the water, merely giving it a spin as it mocks you. Growing up, this was a common occurrence where the family had a poop knife. It was an old rusty kitchen knife that hung on a nail on the wall. This is, well, it wasn't the uncle's story. The uncle had one for killing people, but this one's for the your poop. And the purpose of it was normal. You'd walk through the hallway and have someone call out, hey, you got the poop knife. And I thought it was a standard kit for your plunger toilet. Is this the poop that my walk has a wall knife? Oh no, this is another guy. He says wall knifing. I guess this is a bunch of knife stories. Okay. I would say the toilet doesn't work very well. I wouldn't blame it on the turds. Okay, and here's another one here. When we had dinner, if you this is weird things people would do in household they thought was normal. When we had dinner, if you took a bite that was too hot, temperature wise, the rest of the family would blow in your mouth until it cooled off. To this day, my brothers and I wonder why our parents let us do this. Yeah, you're really crazy. I mean, maybe like with little babies and stuff and kids and toddlers, I guess you could. But I mean, you don't need to blow in somebody else's mouth. Okay, that was the only two stories they had for that. That the poop knife, the intruder knife for the Michael Myers Uncle Michael. And the blowing and the knife people, mouth people, which very disturbing stories they had for that. That the poop knife, the intruder knife for the Michael Myers Uncle Michael, and the blowing and the knife.

Love, love and sex, loving the sex, and the families that love the sex. All right, we'll let you go, guys. We appreciate you joining us tonight. Everybody that joined us. Thanks for Rain joining us in the chat room from the Philippines on assignment, still investigating whether or not World War II is still going on in the Philippines. He says it's not. I say maybe it is. But we'll find out. We'll find out when he gets back. That being said, appreciate it. Thanks for joining us. It's been another great episode of Unexplained Love, talking about all these crazy different little topics out there, family life, sex, and what you have. And now the wild card line is officially closed. I was gonna see earlier if we were gonna have no, we had no. I was seeing Mr. Rain, which is trying to join us on the wild card line right then, but no. Stay tuned for other episodes. Tomorrow night's a new Aeon Now. 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With that, I appreciate all you joining us for tonight. And keep listening, folks, for some more family, well, sex. I mean, it's kind of what it's called, I think. We'll see you later. Have a wonderful and happy sex life with your family. 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

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Well, it is the 16th day of April. We've been doing the show for quite a while now, and I was just thinking to myself, you know, it's been such a while since we've done all this, and I probably haven't really explained what the theme song means. If you ever hear the theme song, you may think it means nothing at all. And the funny part about the theme song is when the original Blue Nights came out years ago on Para X, it was about in 2009, there was a comment. Biff had done the show, left, and he was typing back in as some commenter in the chat room. And Rain called in. Rain was just basically called in that day to check in on what's going on, all this stuff. And when he called in, I said, you know, like, hey, we're going to do an all-nighter, so, you know, you just keep talking to the guests and everything else. They'll hear the people in the chat room, everybody else, the listeners. They'll hear what you got to say and go from there. I'm going to go to the bathroom because I needed a break. You know, we had already done like 4 hours or so of recording, and it was nonstop. Biff was there for the first two, and I was trying to go all night, you know. It was an all-nighter. Anyway, so the point was is that Biff was typing in the chat room under some assumed name, and then he came up this thing, and Lady V was a person that was in Parax, and she used to go there a lot, you know, in the chat room and all this stuff, and she was in the chat room or something. She showed up in the middle of the night, and so Biff wrote this thing basically saying, hey, pull down your pants and get out your Kleenexes. Lady V's here, or something like that. So that's what Rain was just reading to the chat room, and he read that, and then a couple seconds after that, I came back, and I was like, all right, we're back, everything going? He's like, yeah, I gotta let you go now. And then he was like, you know, I was wondering why he was like so distraught, because he read this sexually charged entry. And then I told him, oh, so you gotta go eat that ice cream? He said, yeah, because he had said before that he was gonna go eat some ice cream or something. And that's where all that came from. There was another caller. There was another person with a caller. Somebody wrote in one time also that said that they were, 30 and a 10. And Lycus used to have this thing, you can't be over 30 and be a 10. And Biff said, ooh, I don't know, you can't be over 30 and be a 10 or anything like that. And he said that same thing. And the funny part was that I was like, you know, she got all offended by it. And she also got offended. She was from North Dakota. And she also got offended because, you know, Biff said, ooh, I don't know, I heard, like, North Dakota's got a lot of crime. All that is in the song. And the funny thing is that about that, she was offended by it. And I told him, I said, the hell, like, you made her mad. And you don't even date anybody that's under 40. And at the time, I think he was, like, 38 or something. And he wouldn't date anybody that was younger. It was funny as hell. I was like, you know, you're actually... you say that, and then she thinks that you only want to date 20-year-olds, and then you're over there dating, you know, women over there, you know, way over 30s. Anyway, so, and this was years ago, so, and I guess it was like about 17 years ago, so that's where that came from. It's all the background story to that. All right, let's see what we got. 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Now that I gave you the backstory to the song there, I decided that I'm going to give you the front story of what's going on. So you can go to the chat room on unexplainedradio.com, the Unexplained Radio Network. You can do that. You can chat with the chatters. 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Or you can call us, if you so dare, on the wild card line. 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So that's what we are. I don't know other information I can give you outside of the fact that you can also, if you're ever so inclined to do so, come up with an idea and come up about 45 different shows over a year span, maybe like one a week or a little bit less than one a week, because 52 weeks in the year,
And you can come up with 1 hour topics. You can absolutely submit it to us on unexplainedradio.com and contact us and go from there. And we can see about getting you on the air and get you on the show. That being said, about to start our own show. So this is Blue Knights. We love to have you join us in the chat room, but we do see there are listeners from around the world right now, as always. But getting them rounded up and in the chat room or giving us a call here at the wild card line is oftentimes very, very difficult. So with that being said, I will not hold my breath on it, and I do appreciate all those that are joining us. Now we're going to get into our show topics for tonight. I'm a little bit wore out. It's been a long week, but I've been drinking some beer right now, and I'm hoping that will keep me in my spirits high. And speaking of high, we have a story. All right. So, man, you're wondering, hey, why am I having all these problems with these, miscarriages and whatnot? Well, not you, your lady friend. Across the nation, 24 states and District of Columbia have legalized recreational use of marijuana for adults, with 18 others allowing it for medical use. So the topic comes back down to, your spirits won't be high after reading this. A growing body of research suggests controversial, increasingly common habit in the U.S. may be quite damaging to men's sperm and double their partner's risk of miscarriage. It is one of the most movable factors right now in the country from improving fertility outcomes. Dr. Natalie Crawford, a reproductive endocrinologist, said on a recent episode of the Huberman Lab, podcast, that this shit is everywhere, it's screwing people up. Nah, she didn't say it like that, but basically that's what she wanted to say. That wave of legalization over the past two decades has gone hand in hand with the surge of cannabis use. Today, roughly 18 million Americans report using it daily, surpassing for the first time in 2022 those who say they drink alcohol at the same frequency. Yes, it's been a big major issue. There's been this idea, especially amongst a lot of people, that smoking weed is very good for you, whatever, blah blah blah. And you know, instead of equating it to like, hey, I'm smoking weed, it's the same thing as drunk driving. A lot of people just say, hey, I'm smoking weed while I'm driving. It's a lot like cigarettes because, you know, they both burn. Drinks don't burn, except if it's 151 or higher or something like that. Yeah, that may burn, but anyway. It's really something that has been going on for a little while. It's a dumb little topic, something that people kind of ignore. And I also say that one of the main reasons I've been keeping back marijuana usage from being allowed over all the states is that whereas with alcohol, you can go and test somebody and see if they had alcohol in their system within the last 24 hours, within the last few hours, how high it is, the levels, la la la, if they're intoxicated or not. With marijuana, you're basically testing it, and it could have been months that, you know, or at least a month that they haven't used it, or, you know, and so it's very difficult to precisely gauge the usage, the inebriation levels, all these different things. I mean, it's just outside of just testing them. And really, outside of having some kind of device that actually measures and quantifies how inebriated you are to marijuana, it's basically just a test and visual and body-worn cameras, this, that, and the other, and your word against theirs. So it's difficult. You can't record smells. You can't record, you can't say, well, there's a large, you know, it's just basically the officer saying, like, hey, I smell a lot of, large scent, smell of weed or presence of it. They don't have it recorded. The only thing that's recorded is your actions in that body-worn camera and other camera devices that are available, maybe like, you know, vehicle cameras or whatever. Now, that being said, the same thing goes for, you know, drink too. You can basically say, well, he says he smelled it, but it doesn't mean he really did smell it. What evidence does he have to show to prove today that he really did smell it? But the problem is they have blood tests for that. They have, breathalyzers, all these different things. These different ways to monitor your alcohol intake and your alcohol levels at any given time. But they don't have that for marijuana. So
Yawn monster. So sometimes that it becomes an issue, and so certain states don't want to legalize it, and they have other reasons why they don't want to legalize it too, but that is the perplexing way that they can actually say, nah, I don't know about this. All right, in 2019, a study by Boston University analyzed data from more than 1,400 heterosexual couples trying to conceive in the U.S. and Canada. The participants were surveyed every 2 months on a range of behaviors, including cannabis use, leading up to conception, and again at various stages of pregnancy. All right, let's see what happened. The researcher found that men who use marijuana at least once a week face roughly twice the chance of their partner's pregnancy ending in miscarriage compared to men who did not use cannabis. Pretty high, pretty high it is. Yeah. That pattern held even after the team accounted for whether women used cannabis or sell. Among women who miscarried, pregnancy loss typically occurred around 6 weeks. After 8 weeks of pregnancy, the link between male marijuana use and miscarriage dropped off significantly. Huh. So, yeah. Among women who miscarried, pregnancy loss typically occurred around 6 weeks. After 8 weeks of pregnancy, the link between male marijuana use and miscarriage dropped off significantly. Okay, so then it was just kind of random after that. The findings support the researcher's theory that marijuana use in men may affect the earliest stages of pregnancy by impacting sperm quality. Okay, so it's basically just getting them before they get too far down the line. There are cannabinoid receptors in human testicular tissue and sperm. And when a man uses marijuana, THC binds to these receptors. Alyssa Harlow, a Boston University School of Public Health researcher and lead author of the study, told the Blunt Brink at the time, ugh, I'm having a lot of difficulty reading because I am be sleepies. All right, well, anyway, I've been doing the marijuana. No, I'm joking. Anyway, marijuana. Crawford, who was not involved in the study, says she has been vexed firsthand, seen them, calling cannabis hugely detrimental to sperm production and quality. In the IVF lab, when I see embryos halt at the male development stage on day three, we'll say this is a young couple. They've got no embryos, and we are expecting some, she told Andrew Huberman. When we go back, 9 out of 10 times, he's using cannabis that he previously denied. That weed man. Anyway, other research is, why, why the hell are you lying to your doctor about using weed? I mean, that doesn't make any sense to me. I mean, I know, like, they're gonna scold you, but they're not gonna, like, go put you in prison or anything else. And especially if you're paying somebody for fertility, you gotta tell them the truth, man. You gotta just go out there and say, look, this is what I do. It's my bag, man. How can I help this work? You're not gonna waste money. I mean, it's not like you're going to the doctor and he's like saying, you got a cold and you've been smoking weed and you're just like, yeah, I really don't want to talk about my weed usage, blah, blah, and you go buy it. This is something that you're spending money on to actually go out and try to have a conceive and have a baby, and yet you're not showing all your cards. You're just yawning. You need to show those cards, man. I'm telling you. You need to show everything. All right, well, whatever. In 2019 review that looked at 48 studies on male fertility, found that cannabis use was tied lower sperm counts, reduced concentration, and a higher rate of abnormally shaped sperm. A year later, researchers studying 229 men in Jamaica found that even moderate cannabis use was linked to nearly 3.5 times likelihood of producing misshapen sperm. And in 2025, a study in 113 Jordanian men found sperm movement was significantly lower in cannabis users compared with tobacco smokers and non-smokers. That's funny that I guess it is something with the cannabis. So see, look, just because you smoke it doesn't mean it's the same thing. Similar effects also been seen in animal studies. Okay. Let's read. Let's just go a little bit further. In 2020, researchers at Duke University found that male rats exposed to marijuana showed changes in their sperm before mating. Their offspring later developed abnormalities in brain region involved in learning, memory, reward, and mood. Yeah, that's the funny thing. So these rats are just like smoking some weed before they go out and bang, man. I was hoping it'd been monkeys. Because at least monkeys can kind of like hold the weed and just smoke it every day, and they're like, yeah, nah, I'm not addicted. Just,
I just like doing it every day, morning, noon, night, and breakfast, lunch, dinner, supper, every other meal, brunch. I don't even eat those meals. I just take, smoke some weed. That's what the monkeys would say. All right. But it would have been neat if they had some kind of like baboon or something or chimpanzee smoking weed and had pictures. Because everybody likes seeing chimpanzees or other monkeys smoke anything, really. I mean, that's why it was so funny back in the 1930s. They're like, he's smoking a cigar. And it was funny. It's still funny, actually. I don't know. They had something the right way. I remember one time there was this comedian one time and he was watching this show, this movie. It was like some W.C. Fields movie. And they had the donkey and the donkey got drunk. He's like, man, how did they make that donkey look like he was drunk? And it was like in the 1930s and he's like, 1930s, of course, they gave him alcohol. What the hell you think they did? They didn't think about it. It's like, hey man, how can we protect this donkey? It's like, no, it's like you need the donkey to get drunk. All right, give him a shit ton of alcohol. We'll see what happens. We'll get him drunk. All right. These unexpected findings highlight how little we know about the reproductive health effects of marijuana and the effect of health effects of marijuana in general. Jorge Chavarro. An associate professor of nutrition and epidemiology at Harvard's T.H. Chan School of Public Health said in a 2019 press release, part of the challenge researchers say is that despite shifting state laws, marijuana remains illegal under federal law, making large-scale research difficult. The Trump administration has signaled no plans to reschedule the drug under the Controlled Substance Act in an effort to make research easier, and the timeline for that change remains unclear. And the funny thing is, yeah, Trump just kind of flirts around with the idea of like, hey, well, maybe I'll free, maybe I make the lead legal, legal lead, legal weed, okay, whatever. But it doesn't ever happen. I think now he's on a kick to not it, but every once in a while I just come back and say, well, you might make it, free the weed or something. For now, Harlow says more research is needed before scientists can definitively say that the impact of cannabis use has on male fertility. We need more studies before we can make any concrete recommendations, she said. For couples trying to get pregnant, they should try to live a healthy a lifestyle as possible and talk to their doctor about marijuana use. All right. Yeah, talk to your doctor about marijuana use. Actually, when you pull that up, way at the bottom, there's a bunch of stories for male fertility pack. EU natural conception for him. All right. Let's see what else we got. Okay, so we had a bunch of other stories. And one of the weird stories is going from a different thing you do in the bathroom, because if you're trying to pull or extricate sperm from your body,